0: to be there and then to leave law school and to be an advocate for immigrant rights at a time where, you know, this is a man who came from a time where being Chinese and growing up during the time where the Chinese Exclusion Act was in existence. Here's a person who then left law school, then became an advocate for immigration, then became an advocate for communities of color, was a part of Mel King's Rainbow Coalition. People don't know that. Helped establish Tent City, worked alongside of Ruth Batson, who was also on the 1965 Plaza, who was responsible for the, you know, lead up to the Boston busing, NAACP leader. And so Harry's name and reputation and presence and importance to Boston needs to be told. And part of the 1965 Freedom Rally Plaza is for us to tell those stories. There's 69 names there, 69 plaques. And, you know, eventually Embrace will illuminate one hero from each ethnic group as one of our key signature activations.
1: Well, this is all happening at 5 o'clock this afternoon, so people can finish listening to the Culture Show and head down and participate if they would like, because from what I've seen, you've put together a pretty extraordinary program. So you'll honor Mr. Dow. His son will be there and be able to speak. And then there's a procession to another extraordinary part of Boston history.
0: And you know, people don't realize that one of the, you know, as we're celebrating the country's 250th, there's a cemetery in Boston Common, and the oldest known to record Asian person is buried in that cemetery. A gentleman by the name of Chow Mandarin, who passed away in Boston during the 1700s, and it's hard to imagine. When you think about the way that history has been told to many of us, and I'm a Generation Xer, Boston and our country wasn't described as this diverse place because you only hear about the colonial heroes and figures. But Chow Mandarin was one of the first known Asian Americans in colonial America and is buried in Boylston Cemetery. And so, you know, for us to tell that story, especially as we think about our country's founding and all of the firsts of people and the patriots who were here, indigenous, black, Asian, white, all of the heroes, you know, it's important for us to tell complete stories so that people see themselves in the founding of our country and other firsts.
1: Well, and of course, as always, past is prologue. So let's move to what has been developing. You and I have not had a chance to talk about these developments over the last month, really, but the intensity of the redistricting efforts that are underway right now in South Carolina, for example. Just yesterday morning, the House passed a new a measure that would allow the redistricting there basically to completely dilute the black vote in South Carolina. How do you see this coalescing in this moment?
0: Yeah, you know, people at Embrace, and I, among others, right? All of us are thinking about this, watching this. You know, we as Bostonians created a monument for Martin and Coretta, whose love story began here. And one of the key pieces of legislation attributed to the King legacy is the Voting Rights Act. And so when you think about what it means to memorialize someone in history and their story and their legacy of their work, the Voting Rights Act being one of the key pieces of legislation attributed to the King legacy, and we're in a moment where the Voting Rights Act, you know, weeks ago has been, you know, totally eliminated. And as soon as that happened, we see states gerrymandering districts to disenfranchise districts that are made up primarily of black voters. In my home state of origin, Tennessee, the major district, Memphis, which was it's a majority African-American, black American city, chopped in thirds so that it just totally disenfranchises that community. And you see the same thing happening in South Carolina, where Representative Congressman Claiborne is his seat is in jeopardy because they are totally eliminating the position in which, or the district in which he has represented, the only blue district in that entire state.
1: Well, let's go a little bit deeper on that. On the other side of this, I had the chance to speak with Jim Clyburn recently about his new book. I spoke with the South Carolina congressman about the first eight.
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1: It traces the legacy of the first black congressman.

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1: Using the judicial system to keep them from participating. So much of what we see happening around us today is exactly what happened after the 1876 elections.
2: That was just a couple of months ago that I had that conversation. And here we have a congressman who is about, could find himself out of office. I should mention that the governor of South Carolina has called this dummy mandering because he's one of the people who recognizes that in the future this could work against Republicans. This is how this always happens. These go back and forth. But exactly what he is describing here is what could bring him out of office.
3: And, you know, in our work at Embrace, you know, we're in the monument business, right? And so, you know, this idea of monuments impacting culture, impacting the way that people think of themselves is important like this. I want to read you a couple of things. In several state capitals, South Carolina state capital, there stands a Confederate monument on the state house grounds. In Texas, there stands a Confederate monument on the state house grounds. In Virginia, Mississippi, and Georgia, Confederate monuments on the state house grounds. These are also the same states where we're talking about gerrymandering, all of these things. Georgia to a different extent, all of these districts are having these conversations about gerrymandering. Monuments function as analog cookies. They work in the background to, in the same way digital cookies convince you to buy the shoes or whatever the shopping site you were on, monuments function as analog cookies and continue to talk to people in the background. They tell a story, whether people realize they're doing it or not. And there are 723 Confederate monuments in the South. There are 741 roadways, 201 schools, 51 buildings, 38 parks, and 22 holidays. All of this culture, all of this art is working as analog cookies, and they are continuing to tell a story to people around this zero-sum thinking, around this fear, around the role of the Confederacy and white supremacy to a large extent, right, to hate. And so, you know, thinking about our role in Massachusetts and thinking about our role across the country, you know, we have to focus on policy. We have to ensure that there is policy to protect people, but we also have to understand the impact, you know, this show speaks on it, of culture and art in shaping policy in the background and in the foreground. And we are witnessing the impact of those analog cookies having an effect in the place that they have never been dismantled.
2: There's such psychology behind this, of course, as you're suggesting. Why is it that people just make the assumption that because something has been there, because something is made in marble or granite, that it does stand for something that can never be reexamined?
3: Yeah, you know, it's this architectural phenomenon. We architects and designers, you know what they're doing. You know, you see a bunch of white marbled buildings, you know, they're probably museums. You see mud brick colored buildings, they're probably public housing. You see yellow colored buildings, they're probably government buildings, right? And so architecture either harms or it heals. Public art either harms or it heals. And so if Amazon knows if you buy this, you buy this, you're more likely to buy this, right? They understand the algorithm. Back in the day, we didn't have technology, but that algorithm psychology work was at play, and the built environment has a lot to do with how people think. It's not the only thing, right? Policy functions in the background, in the foreground. Who we live by functions in the foreground, how we're socialized, but the built environment and art and culture also do it. Whether we realize it's doing it or not, it does it. And I think, you know, the importance of public media, the importance of the Smithsonian, the importance of art and culture institutions, all of these sense-making organizations are important because what it does, it continues to get and keep our brain sharp so that we can sense-make what we're seeing and feeling and experiencing.
2: I'm speaking with Amari Paris Jeffries, President and CEO of Embrace Boston. We're also speaking in just a few hours in advance of Embrace Honors Harry Hamdow, Carry It Forward, an event taking place on Boston Common at 5:00 this afternoon. What you just said is such a perfect segue into what we just saw happen in Montgomery

0: where a bunch of people had a march there but by bus going to Montgomery as they did decades ago. And the reason I think it's a perfect segue, you just talked about monuments and architecture. I've been to Montgomery. I assume you've been to Montgomery.
1: Yes.
0: You cannot be in that place, within that city, without just feeling the heaviness of that history all around you in the white marble. But then you have Bryan Stevenson's extraordinary memorial to the history of lynching, recognizing the victims of lynching in this country. I mean, that is a place just fraught with architecture that brings you there. So it's very significant that this history is being recreated by all of the people going to support voting rights in Montgomery in 2026.
1: Yeah, Montgomery is both the heart of the Confederacy and the heart of the civil rights movement. And, you know, the first time I went to Montgomery, and like you, I stepped out of the plane and I could feel it immediately. And
0: it's intense.
1: It is intense. And, you know, the people are so warm and inviting. And you know, I went down there to visit the Legacy Museum and the exhibits with a group of Bostonians. And we got picked up by a van driver. And, you know, I think I was the only one arriving at that time. The van driver took me around town. And, you know, as we're going to the hotel, we're driving through the black neighborhood, and there's a highway in the middle splitting the neighborhood in half. And as we know, during urban renewal, this time between 1930 all the way into the civil rights movements, highways were used to cut black, brown, working class neighborhoods in half. And Bostonians stood up, and Carolyn Crockett wrote this wonderful book about our experience of activism, advocacy around, you know, called People Before Highways. But he took me through the neighborhood before I went to see the installations of a neighborhood chopped in half by a highway. And if you go to many American major cities through the black and working class communities, you will see major highways chopped inside the black and brown communities. And so that's the way my experience in Montgomery started, with this informal history. And then when you see the installations, it is so heavy, so deep. I went for a walk, and there are still houses and the interesting thing, markers as a form of monuments, referring to slave owners as planters or cotton industrialists. Yeah. On the, you know, official Alabama seal. And so these monuments in Montgomery are in conversation with each other. You have these planter cotton entrepreneur signs talking to the signs and the monuments created by EJI, having a conversation temporally through time. And so I think that is part of the feeling, like the analog cookies are just hitting you in the face as soon as you get off the airplane. And it's a must visit. If people get a chance to go down there, they need to spend at least 3 days.
0: Well, absolutely. I could not agree more. And let's just leave on this note a more positive one. Speaking of conversations, I was struck by many people who've been going to Montgomery, especially as part of this intended effort recently, earlier this month, that they, because this is still relatively recent history, they had the opportunity to speak with people who participated in these marches or with the benefited from family members who were in these marches. So this conversation is ongoing through present ancestors.
1: Yeah, and, you know, we forget that this is not ancient history. And, you know, many people know that I come from a mixed race, multicultural background. And so my parents grew up around the Loving era, right? So they weren't allowed to get married until 1968. And so these are my folks, right? This is not ancient history. We have people who are here who are not, you know, from back in time. I mean, these are our grandparents and our older parents who marched engaged in, and some of those leaders are enshrined here in Boston. We have so many Bostonians who went down to the South, right? And so part of this campaign is all roads lead to the South, went down to the South to help, to participate. And we're in a moment of time, honestly, that it is going to take some of us organizing to help. When people's voting rights are denied, it's not just a this state issue. It's not just of that state issue. We're going to have to decamp from Massachusetts and go down there and participate. It is an American issue. It's a democracy issue.
0: And they've given us the blueprint. They've done so much of the work for us. Well, Amari Paris Jeffries, always great to see you and have these conversations, even though this was not as much fun as sometimes we can have, but it's important to have.
1: Well, people can have some fun and celebrate. We're honoring some amazing AAPI leaders at the inaugural Embrace Honors, Harry Humdow. So people can come down at the Embrace at 5 o'clock. It's not scorching hot. It's not going to rain, and celebrate some leaders. It's always amazing to celebrate icons of the city doing this work. So please join us.
0: Couldn't agree more. Amari Paris Jeffries, President and CEO of Embrace Boston, thank you again.
1: Thank you.
0: Well, coming up, 36 years after the world's biggest art heist, the FBI agent who spent decades chasing the missing masterpieces has written 13 Perfect Fugitives, his new book on the still unsolved Isabella Stewart Gardner Museum theft. He's next on The Culture Show. Stay with us.
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0: 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Hello, late night hosts The Jimmys, Kimmel and Fallon, will air reruns to give Colbert the spotlight. 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

0: 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On March 18th, 1990, in the dark of night, two men posing as Boston police officers talked their way into the Isabella Stewart Gardner Museum. 81 minutes later, they walked out with 13 works of art, including masterpieces by Rembrandt, Vermeer, and Degas, in what remains the world's largest art heist. The empty frames still hang on the museum's walls. FBI agent Jeffrey Kelly was one of the original members of the Bureau's art crime team. Now retired, he spent 22 years spearheading the Gardner Museum investigation, chasing leads, developing informants, and piecing together who stole the art and how they moved it through the criminal underworld. Now he's telling that story in 13 Perfect Fugitives, his new book about the heist, the long investigation, and the suspects, informants, and organized crime ties that have kept the case alive for 36 years. Jeffrey Kelly, welcome to The Culture Show. It's great to have you here.
1: Thanks, Jared. It's good to be here.
0: Well, I am glad to have you one-on-one because I have covered this on the broadcast side for a long time. I went to many of your press conferences over the years. I read your whole book. I have lots of questions.
1: Let's get into it.
0: All right. Well, first I'll start with just the title. And you opened the book by talking about you're looking at these artworks as fugitives, as people who are on the lam and not as objects.
1: Yeah, so the case was assigned to me in 2002. And at that time, the statute of limitation on the actual robbery had been expired for more than 7 years. And it seemed that everybody who was associated with this case was dead. And so I took kind of a novel approach into how I was going to investigate it. And rather than working it as a traditional property crime, I decided to work it as a fugitive investigation because I knew that. I was on the violent crime squad at the time for many years, and I understood how you catch fugitives, and you catch fugitives through publicity. And so I tried to do the same thing with my 13 fugitives. And the reason why I call them perfect fugitives is, and I made an allusion to it in the book about Whitey Bulger. Fugitives, they're human counterparts. They get caught because of those mundane tasks that you have to do. Going to the registry to get a license or getting a toothache and going food shopping. My fugitives don't have any of those issues. They can just lie waiting somewhere, which really makes them the perfect fugitive.
0: Well, you right off the bat address a question I have always had. I attended that press conference where the FBI trotted out images of Whitey Bulger and his girlfriend, Catherine Gregg, and what they may have been up to, in other words, loving animals, etc. Almost immediately, it felt like they were captured. I have never understood why, with all the publicity about the Gardner heist, the amount of times those images of the paintings have been placed out there, there hasn't been somebody who stepped forward.
1: Well, there have been people who stepped forward over the years, but there hasn't been anybody that stepped forward with actual firsthand possession of it, and that's really the issue. And I guess it makes them such good fugitives, right? Because they've remained hidden. But over the years that I had this case, and as you mentioned, I had it for 22 years, there were a lot of people that had really credible, helpful information that they provided to me and to the FBI. And we followed that information down. And over the years, it was really like this worldwide scavenger hunt, tracking down a lot of these leads. And it took us up to Maine, it took us down to Connecticut and down to Philadelphia. But it seems like we're always just one step behind.
0: Yeah, because I should have finished that sentence. Why didn't they step forward with the information that led to the return, like we saw Bulger arrested and
1: exactly,
0: Catherine Gregg arrested
1: yeah.
0: right after that? Well, let's go to what you know. And I think a lot of people who kind of dip in and out of the story maybe not know this part. You, with what certainty do you know who committed this crime?
1: Yeah, I mean, listen, 100% certainty, you're not going to get that. Unless somebody comes forward with the paintings and says that they were the ones that did it. But that's an impossibility because I believe that those individuals are dead. But we received a lot of information over the years. And I'm not going to sit here and say that it was all my investigation. The investigation that I picked up in 2002 was picking up where my predecessor left off. And by 1998, the FBI had some very credible information that the heist had been pulled off by a crew out of the Dorchester section of Boston. But unlike, you know, when you talk about a heist of this magnitude, it's a Hollywood heist.
0: Yep.
1: And people want to have a solution that's just as epic. And at the end, it was really just a bunch of criminals from Dorchester who pulled this one off.
0: And how does that speak to how they did it? The 81 minutes and the epically random assortment of things they took, from a finial to Rembrandt's only known seascape and Vermeer's, you know, one of the only one here in New England. So epic work and alongside work that doesn't necessarily make sense.
1: Yeah, and that was one of the hardest things for me as an investigator, was to kind of try and unravel this. And when you start to unravel it, it makes a lot more sense. If you look at art theft in Massachusetts, it's really a unique beast that you don't see anywhere else in the country. There's this interconnection between art thieves and your common criminals. And if you go back to 1972, Massachusetts had the country's first armed robbery of a museum, when four pieces were stolen at gunpoint from the Worcester Art Museum, including Rembrandt's St. Bartholomew. And they ended up shooting a guard in the stomach during the robbery. And that robbery was pulled off by a guy named Al Mundy. And when another Worcester mobster found out about what Al Mundy had done, he simply kidnapped Al Mundy and stuck a gun in his ribs and make him give up the paintings, which the Worcester mobster then used to get a break on a pending sentence. And then we saw 3 years later with Miles Connor getting out of a jam by stealing a Rembrandt from the Museum of Fine Arts. So when you look at what was taken in the Gardner Museum robbery, we know from the motion sensors, they made a beeline for the Dutch room. That's the room full of Rembrandts, right? And they took Rembrandt's only known seascape. They took A Lady and Gentleman Black by Rembrandt. They went to a great deal of trouble to take a very small etching by Rembrandt. And then there was a fourth piece, Govard Flink's Landscape with an Obelisk, that up until a few years before the heist had been misattributed to Rembrandt. So when you start looking at all this together, it really speaks to a robbery that was going to center around Rembrandt's.
0: Because they were going to use those pieces to get people out of jail as needed.
1: Exactly.
0: Richard Abath. Did I say his last name right?
1: I say Abath.
0: Abath. So he's the security guard. If people remember this image, we're streaming, we'll put up the image. He was one of the two who were bound, and he's got the really curly hair, and he has been a center of this investigation practically from day one, because again, there were two people who showed up at the Gardner Museum in the wee hours of the morning, posing as police officers. They were allowed into the museum, which, as you point out, was very much against protocol, and these were guards that knew the protocol. I've always wondered about him. After reading your book, it seems like you're pretty certain that he was definitely in on it in some capacity.
1: Yes, he was. And I don't want to conflate it that he was part of their crew or anything like that, but I'm confident that when our subject showed up that night to ring the buzzer, they knew that Rick was going to be at the other end of that intercom and was going to buzz them in.
0: And what was his incentive to do that?
1: Well, he got a pound of marijuana dropped off on his doorstep shortly after the heist, which I don't know if that was going to be his reward, but he'd just given his notice a few days earlier. So he only had a couple of weeks left at the museum. And I mentioned a minute ago about the motion sensors that were throughout the museum. They were in the galleries and the hallways, and they spelled out for us exactly where our subjects went during the night of the robbery. And once they entered the museum proper, they went first to the Dutch room, and they took a little detour to the Short Gallery, which is where they took the Degas sketches and the top of the Napoleonic flagpole called a finial. But we know from those motion sensor printouts that they never went into the first floor Blue Room gallery. They never went into it. And yet one of the pieces, Che Tortoni, was taken from that gallery. And the only one who went in that gallery that night was Rick Abath, who 31 minutes before the robbery left his post at the watch desk and made this inexplicable trip to the gallery.
0: And yet I'm obliged to point out, and this is going to be the case for something else another individual will talk about in a moment, that right up until his death, he insisted he didn't do it. Right until his death. Yeah. How do you reconcile that?
1: That's a great question. I mean, I spoke to Rick many times over the years entreating him for his assistance. And he was always a very, very friendly guy. You know, we had very affable, cordial conversations, but he was not going to give it up. He was not going to tell us. As much as he would say, yeah, I know this looks really bad. I know it looks suspicious, but I wasn't involved. And, you know, there's almost kind of an existential question about Rick's involvement when you're looking at this heist. these subjects knew what they were doing. I don't want to say that they were master thieves or anything like that, but they knew what they were doing. They were in that museum for 81 minutes. They had a comfort level that's unprecedented. As we just saw with this museum robbery that happened in Italy a few days ago, they were in there for 3 minutes. That's more like it. 81 minutes, they knew where the surveillance cameras were kept. They knew that there were no proximity sensors that would alert outside the museum. They knew everything about that museum. So wouldn't it stand to reason that they would have also researched what will happen if two police officers show up at the museum unannounced one night? And if they'd done their homework, there was a clear-cut policy, which was to get their names and badge numbers and call Boston police. So they were, if the robbery went down and the guard followed protocol, they would have been arrested, but they went through with it anyway.
0: I'm speaking with Jeffrey Kelly about his new book, 13 Perfect Fugitives, the true story of the mob murder and the world's largest art heist. So you've told us, people can read the book to get the exact names and pictures of people you believe to be involved. I think people don't all, so you've told us who's involved. I don't think people also realize that you know where they went, including this house in Maine.
1: Yeah. Yeah, so by 2009, I'd had the case for about 7 years, and I'd done a lot of investigation and investigation following on from my predecessors. And we had a lot of really good information that was pointing to this crew from Dorchester, but everybody was dead. And so we're kind of at a dead end with that. And then
0: I just pause for a second?
1: Of course.
0: And dead intentionally because of the case, it seems.
1: Yeah. That's a good way to say it. Yeah. Phrase it. It was dead, not from natural causes. Three of the members of the crew were violently murdered in the year following the heist, and a fourth one died under some very suspicious circumstances. And you know, I've always drawn parallels to this case with the Lufthansa heist from, I think it was 1975, when the Lucchese crime family robbed like $6 million from JFK Airport. And anybody who's seen Goodfellas is familiar with that. They killed 9 members of the crew because the FBI was too close to them. And I think something similar like that happened here in the Gardner case, that they had to tie up some loose ends. And it's also one of the reasons that I believe that this case really did kind of go stagnant, was because those homicides would tend to have a chilling effect on anyone who harbored any aspirations to come forward. So getting back to 2009, we had all this great information, but really didn't have an avenue we could pursue. And then I got a phone call from a woman up in Maine who told me in this very matter-of-fact tone, it was basically like a take it or leave it. She said, my uncle had 3 or 4 of the stolen pieces hidden in their house up in Maine. And when I asked her who her uncle was, she told me it was Bobby Guarenti, who was a member of that Dorchester crew. And that sent us up to Maine. And sure enough, we found the hide in the house, just as she described it. And then we went on to speak with Guarenti's widow, who confirmed that her husband did in fact have these paintings. She saw them with her own eyes, and she was present when he handed them off to this mobster in Connecticut.
0: How does that affect you when you get there and you realize you are piecing this story together? You're in the room where they were hidden away.
1: Yeah. Yeah. It was, I mean, for somebody who'd been, you know, at the time I'd had the case, like I said, 7 years, and it was really very exciting to see where I believe these paintings have been stored. You know, they were stored in this hide over the stairway leading up to the second floor. And it's this old farmhouse, and anybody in Boston who's lives in one of these old houses with the old horsehair plaster and the lath. But here over the staircase, it was basically a large easel that had been made out of sheetrock to store large objects. Really, really fascinating, very exciting. And when we went down to Connecticut to interview our Connecticut mobster, I was so confident we were going to be coming back either with the paintings or with a really good lead.
0: Well, you're skipping ahead on me because I want to ask one more question. Before we go down to Connecticut, staying in Maine for a moment, not all the works were there, though.
1: No, no. And that's the thing. The book gives you everything that I know about the case and everything that I'm allowed to talk about the case. But there are some missing holes in this investigation, and I wish I could fill them in for you. You know, there were 13 items that were taken, and over the years, I've spoken to people who've seen the finial, the storm, the Vermeer, but I've never spoken to anybody, whether it's credible or not, I've never spoken to anybody who said that they've seen the Lady and Gentleman in Black, which is one of the large Rembrandts, or Landscape with an Obelisk, the Govard Flink piece. It's very surprising to me that none of these pieces have surfaced, and I think it's quite possible that they went into hiding by somebody or some people who were killed in 1991.
0: And maybe still are tucked away in a wall or a floor or something.
1: Exactly. And that's really what happens with art theft. Stolen artwork is typically recovered either right after it occurs, or it's going to be generational. And somebody's going to pass away, and a family's going to be going through the attic. They're going to be going through a safe deposit box, and they're going to come upon these works that had no business being in their dad's possession.
0: But that is not what happened in Connecticut. So we'll go to Connecticut now. And am I saying this name correctly? Robert Gentile.
1: That's exactly right. Yeah.
0: So here you have, I'll let you tell the story, but you have a man who you know was deeply involved and theoretically could control the return of some of the works.
1: Yeah. Yeah. I mean, of all the people in the world, I think it was unfortunate that we found somebody who was just so unwilling to assist law enforcement. As I mentioned, the first meeting that we had with Bobby Gentile was with his attorney. And we had an immunity letter from Brian Kelly, who was the federal prosecutor at the time, and Anthony Amore from the director of security at the Gardner Museum had the authority to give the reward. And he declined. He said he didn't know anything.
0: $10 million, maybe $5 million at the time.
1: It was $5 million at the time. But I mean, he said he'd never even heard of the Gardner. He'd never heard of it. And any accusations to the contrary were lies, all lies. And it took a while to finally get into his house, you know, because there's more than one way to skin a cat. And even though he was being completely refusing to cooperate with us, he agreed to sell drugs to an FBI informant down in Connecticut. And we ended up getting into his house because of that, because he sold drugs out of his house.
0: And there you saw the evidence that he very much knew what the heist was.
1: Yeah, it was incredible. I mean, we had the evidence response team from the New Haven division with us, and the agents there who were so used to doing searches all the time. And, you know, for some of them, they were like, we've never had such a productive search. They recovered 7 handguns, a loaded shotgun, which was hanging on a hook by the front door, and dynamite. We had to evacuate the house for that one. And but as it relates to the Gardner Museum heist, it's really pretty fascinating. We recovered all this police gear, duty belts, FBI and police hats, badges, body armor, all these things, which are pretty interesting, you know, in the context of the Gardner Museum heist. And then really the most important piece of evidence that we found was tucked in a drawer down in the basement. And it was the March 19th, 1990 edition of the Boston Herald, with the headlines about the heist. You know, this is the guy who's never heard of the Gardner Museum heist. And then, bizarre, inside the newspaper was a handwritten list of the stolen items with their black market values.
0: So here is the most frustrating thing. You have a man, I remember the coverage unfolding at the time and thinking, this is, it's coming back now because this is the guy. And then, of course, you take us into your interrogations with him, getting him into jail not once but twice. You talk about in the book, even his own attorney, he's now dead, even his own attorney thinks he did it. And yet, despite immunity, despite getting out of jail, despite $5 million, this guy won't sing.
1: Yeah. It was really frustrating. And, you know, I think sometimes you have to put yourself in the shoes of your adversary to try and understand their motivation. And that was the case with Bobby Gentile. I think it's quite, I have no question in my mind that he had the paintings. I mean, we got that from multiple sources, as you said, even his own attorney. But by the time we started talking to him, it's possible that he had gotten rid of them. We know that he shopped them down in Philadelphia because he was made member of the Philadelphia La Cosa Nostra, and it's possible that he had unloaded them, that he was successful in getting rid of them and moving them down to Philly. And if that's the case, then you really have to say, well, what's in it for him to cooperate. Like, what he would have to, in his mind, he would have to finger his, you know, his colleagues down in Philly, which he was not about to do.
0: So in the end, this became about integrity for his own business, being in the mob.
1: Yeah. I mean, it really is. And, you know, it's funny. I had so many agents that I worked with at the time who would talk to me and they'd say, you know, why isn't he going to talk? And I would say to them, well, if somebody offered you $10 million to betray the FBI, would you do it? And they say, of course not. And I say, well, why not? And he's like, well, I took an oath not to. Mm. And I'm like, exactly. So did he.
0: Well, Jeff Kelly, the book is amazing. I devoured it. There's so many facts in there. We didn't even touch on all of them. Congratulations on the book. I think for a while I lost faith. I thought they're gone. They're not coming back. You turned that around. So I look forward to being at the Gardner press conference where I will have a front row seat.
1: I'll be sitting right next to you.
0: And I look forward to you sitting next to me. I'll see you there.
1: Thank you, Jared.
0: Thank you. Jeffrey Kelly is a retired FBI agent. For 22 years, he investigated the Gardner Museum heist, which is the subject of his new book, 13 Perfect Fugitives, the true story of the mob, murder, and the world's largest art heist. Coming up in the 19th century, artist Edmonia Lewis built an international career in marble, then nearly vanished from art history. We'll look at how the Peabody Essex Museum is bringing her back into view. That's next on The Culture Show. Stay with us.

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0: All right, so you look at it. It speaks to you. It says, here I am. In you go. And the world is ours. Look at that. The world is our oyster.
1: In Wellfleet, Jason Wiseman.
0: Slurp that, baby.
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0: 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Edmonia Lewis was a Black and an Indigenous American sculptor who built an international career in the 19th century, first in Boston, then in Rome, carving marble at a time when few women and almost no artists of color had access to that world. Lewis knew the limits of the country she had left. She once said, "The land of liberty had no room for a colored sculptor." But in Europe, she was very much a superstar, visited by a president and a pope who made a beeline for her studio, which was very much a hive. But fame did not secure her legacy. Her sculptures ended up in far-flung collections, some lost or misidentified or poorly cared for. She left no central archive. The neoclassical style that made her name fell out of fashion, and she fell into obscurity. When Lewis died in London in 1907, she was buried in an unmarked grave. But now, in a show years in the making, the PBD Essex Museum has opened a veritable recovery project in Edmonia Lewis Set in Stone, the first major retrospective of her work. The exhibition was co-curated by Jeffrey Richmond Mall, PEMS Curator of American Art, with Shania L. Harris of the Georgia Museum of Art. Jeffrey Richmond Mall, welcome to The Culture Show. It's great to have you here.
1: Thanks for having me. Thanks for that introduction.
0: Well, the last time I was with you, I was walking around this show with you, which is just so extraordinary. It's always so great to find a new artist who is not a contemporary artist, but someone who made a splash the world over. You had this wonderful phrase when we toured. You described her as her spectacular and improbable fame. How does that describe what she did?
1: Well, you know, Edmonia Lewis was born in 1844, and as you just said, I mean, she had this this improbable story of really sort of time after time overcoming. I mean, this is how I continue to describe Lewis's story, is the story of overcoming the prejudices of the 19th century as a woman, as a Native American and African American woman. I mean, she transcended, and her career is truly a testament to that.
0: Well, she had these horrible experiences at in college in New York, but then it's Frederick Douglass who helps her. I mean, this is why this makes such an extraordinary story, too. What role did Frederick Douglass play in her really coming to find herself as an artist?
1: Well, Edmonia Lewis eventually finds her way to Oberlin College in Ohio in 1859 and has a pretty traumatic experience at Oberlin. And in 1863, around the time that Lewis is ultimately prevented by the college from graduating, she meets Douglass, and he sees the promise of her art and of her impact on American culture. And he says, "Seek the East." Those are his words. And this is why she ends up in Boston. And Douglass's imprint, I think, is throughout her career, her use of photography, Douglass as a master of his own representation, the most photographed man in the 19th century. Lewis took multiple pages out of Douglass's book, but he really set her up for this future of success in 1863.
0: Well, we'll get to Rome in a bit, but what did she do here in Boston? What was her community? What was she making? What did she create for herself here in this city?
1: Well, Lewis arrives in Boston in part to learn the craft of sculpture. She studies with a man named Edward Brackett, who made a famous portrait of John Brown. From studies in the jail cell in West Virginia, where Brown was on death row after this failed raid on Harper's Ferry, and this abolitionist community really embraces Lewis. But for us, what was important was to really draw out a wider community of Lewis's in Boston, who were fellow African American culture makers, activists, and entrepreneurs. And these are the connections that she builds to really debut on a public stage as an artist, and making sculptures of members of the Massachusetts 54th Regiment, the first all-Black regiment in the Union Army, Robert Gould Shaw, the great war hero, and these are works that she was convinced she needed to make, even when patrons said, "This is not for you." She insisted that she could always and would always bring her vision into being.
0: How would you describe, and this is a major show at the PBD Essex Museum, gallery after gallery, not overwhelming, I don't mean to suggest that, but just you see the wide breadth of her work. How would you describe what her language and sculpture was?
1: Well, she, as you said earlier, is working in this neoclassical style, which is a style incredibly popular at the time, that is a revival of a classical tradition of sculpture making, often using white marble, the ideal human form. Again, you know, the ancient Rome, the Renaissance, these are the sort of artists and precedents that Lewis and others were looking to. And it was understood to be sort of the highest form of culture. So it shows Lewis's aspirations that, you know, I'm not just going to make sculpture. This is, I'm going to make the most ideal form of sculpture. And in part, she kind of, her bread and butter, like most artists, are portraits. And she makes portraits of John Brown, Charles Sumner, Abraham Lincoln, and but then, you know, her greatest work is from that period is a work called Forever Free, which is really the first depiction of emancipation by an African-American artist. But she does it in the language of neoclassical sculpture to say, here's history that's happening in real time, this momentous occasion of freedom for African-Americans in this country that needs to be memorialized in white marble, like the great classical sculptures of ancient history.
0: And then how did she also bring in her indigenous roots and that craft and tradition?
1: Well, when she moves on to Rome and, you know, the Civil War is over, it's 1865, 66, she's looking for a new series of work. And Henry Wadsworth Longfellow, the poet, is incredibly popular at this time in Europe and the US. It's probably no coincidence that he was a local, you know, Boston, Cambridge figure. Her patrons there were looking for more things to acquire from Lewis, right? So she looks to Longfellow and his Song of Hiawatha, which is a poem about a Dakota woman and an Ojibwe man, Minnehaha and Hiawatha, and their sort of coming together of those two protagonists in Longfellow's story. And that provides her a way to kind of look to pop culture. I mean, Longfellow was a celebrity. His face was on, you know, everything from porcelain jugs to, you know, popular newspapers. And and she says, well, that, you know, here's where I can make
0: the
1: my
0: Harry
1: mark.
0: Styles of his day, basically.
1: Yeah, basically, with a beard, but a bigger beard. But yeah, Longfellow is the thing that she says, here's something that's marketable. That, and she's right about that, as we find out. But it's also a story about this sort of imagination in the United States of Native peoples that she can intervene in and say, you know, here's my vision of Native community. Here's a community and culture that I honor in my own particular way, because she's orphaned as a child and her maternal family, who are indigenous, raise her. And she always, at the end of her life, points back to that childhood and the creative vision her maternal family instilled in her as, you know, why she became an artist.
0: I'm speaking with curator Jeffrey Richmond Mall. We're talking about Edmonia Lewis, Said in Stone, which is on view at the Peabody Essex Museum through June 7th. I want to talk to you again about, as I mentioned, we talked about this in the gallery, about what she did in Rome. You've already articulated that this is a woman who has conviction. She knows exactly what she wants to do, how she wants to say it, and how she wants to do it. And she recognizes that Rome is the place to do it. And as I said, she was visited by all of these luminaries, including the Pope. What did she create for herself there?
1: Well, she went to Rome in part because Boston was so prominent in Rome at that time. There was this whole community of artists and intellectuals there from Boston who welcomed her with open arms. But Rome was also the place, as a sculptor working in marble in this classical tradition, where, you know, that's where the materials were, that's where the artisans were that she could eventually hire to help her make more and more of her work. And her studio became this sort of epicenter for global travelers. She had a table in her studio where people would leave calling cards when they passed through, and someone said, well, you mentioned the Pope and President Ulysses Grant comes through, and look at all these members of the European nobility. Someone said, there's fewer Americans than anybody else. So this was an international community that she really entered into and fostered in the space where she was making her work.
0: I don't want to spend too much time talking about how she faded into obscurity, but I do want to understand more about your efforts to, this was a years-long process, you and your co-curator, to do this show. How was it to go on this hunt for her work when so much of it was lost to history?
1: Well, I think one of the things we realized as we were working on the show, I started working on it in 2019, so 7 years in the making for me, was part of the reason why we weren't finding Edmonia Lewis is because sometimes we weren't asking the right questions. We weren't looking in the right places. And some of her works had been hiding in plain sight. I mentioned Robert Gould Shaw and the Massachusetts 54th. Her first portrait of Shaw in plaster was thought to have been lost. And we found it a couple of years ago in the Massachusetts National Guard's collection in Concord, where you never would have thought Edmonia Lewis would be. So there are more missing Edmonia Lewis sculptures for sure. I mentioned Charles Sumner and the many portraits she made of him. Who knows where they are? People in the Boston area who might have one, let us know. But you know, it's really about making a sort of engaging a community effort that, you know, generations in the making in certain ways to kind of rally around Lewis's story and weave together these threads that have seemed to be sort of left untied, undone for so long.
0: As I've mentioned, the show ends on June 7th. So sadly, I'm only getting to talk to you toward the end of its run. But as you've seen her story back in the world and her art back in the world, how do you encapsulate what the response has been?
1: I mean, it's been so gratifying to see people in the galleries seeing Lewis's work. The show has 30 sculptures by Lewis, the most gathered together ever. And to really understand the full narrative of her lifetime and this vision for reform and resilience and transcendence that threads through her whole career, to see other people embracing that. We end the show with this question. As you move through, you sort of realize, why have I not known Edmonia Lewis all this time? And we ask a question of all of our visitors at the end, which is, you know, basically getting at this problem of who gets to be remembered when we tell these histories of our country and of the history of American art. Whose memory do you carry? If you know, I've been carrying Edmonia Lewis with me for years, others have been doing it for decades, and we all need to work together to remember so many other people.
0: Well, it is an extraordinary show. People should, this is the perfect weekend to do it. We know it's not going to be the best weather-wise. It's a good time to be in a museum. Go see the Edmonia Lewis show. Congratulations on all you've done.
1: Thank you. Thanks so much.
0: Edmonia Lewis, Set in Stone, is on view at the Peabody Essex Museum through June 7th. To learn more, go to the PEM website, where you'll also find information about the show's next stops in North Carolina and Georgia. Jeffrey Richmond Mall is the Peabody Essex Museum's Curator of American Art. He co-curated the exhibition with Shania L. Harris of the Georgia Museum of Art. I'm Jared Bowen. Have a great day.
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3: I'm Indy Todd, host of The Point. Coming up, it's the News Roundup, where we check in with area journalists to talk about stories making regional headlines. Among the stories we'll be talking about, work to dismantle the nuclear reactor at the Pilgrim Power Station continues, but so does the community debate over nuclear safety. Local shark researchers will be focusing more attention on juvenile sharks this summer, and one Cape Town implementing a pilot program allowing dogs on a public beach in the summer months. 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
1: Hello, I'm Neil Kirksall.
2: And I'm Chris Howden. Coming up on As It Happens...
1: Congo was hit hard by Donald Trump's decision to gut international aid funding. Now it's been hit by an Ebola outbreak, and a former U.S. health official says the damage from the funding cuts is obvious.
2: Putting the fish in official, an excited ichthyologist is finally ready to introduce the world to a tiny, real-life aquatic snuffleupagus.
1: And hearing their confession, for 20-plus years, a souvenir calendar with pictures of handsome priests has flown off the shelves in Rome. I've seen it, didn't buy it. Turns out, though, that the majority of them are not actually priests at all.
2: Those stories and more coming up on the Thursday edition of As It Happens.

0: Live from NPR News in Washington, I'm Ryland Barton. Congress is leaving town for a week-long recess. That means lawmakers will miss President Trump's June 1st deadline to fund immigration enforcement for the next 3 years. It comes after Trump created a nearly $1.8 billion fund that may grant money to January 6th Capitol rioters. Former Republican Senate leader Mitch McConnell called the move, quote, utterly stupid, morally wrong. As NPR's Eric McDaniel reports, negotiations fell apart.
1: The fund out of the Department of Justice, nearly $2 billion meant to pay folks who've been victimized by the government. Acting Attorney General Todd Blanche told Congress that might include people who attacked lawmakers and police on January 6, 2021, as President Trump tried to remain in power despite losing the 2020 presidential election. As you might imagine, that upset some folks, which when both chambers have nearly the smallest majorities you could have is a problem.
0: NPR's Eric McDaniel reporting. The next person who scans your luggage at the airport might not be a federal worker. The Trump administration wants private companies to play a bigger role in airport security than they have in decades. NPR's Bill Chappell reports.
2: The Transportation Security Administration, or TSA, says it plans to announce the first 2 to 3 airports in its new Gold Plus program later this year. The voluntary program expands on a system that currently lets around 20 airports use private contractors rather than federal officers. They include San Francisco and Kansas City. TSA would maintain oversight at airports that join the Gold Plus program, but private companies would gain more control over the equipment. TSA wants to move toward a future where AI improves screening imagery and gives travelers accurate wait times for checkpoints. But a union representing federal workers says privatizing security would take thousands of jobs away from officers who've been keeping air passengers safe. Bill Chappell, NPR News.
0: California Democratic Governor Gavin Newsom has signed an executive order to help protect workers from AI. NPR's John Ruich has more.
3: The forecasts can be dire when it comes to the effect of AI on jobs, and it's something a lot of people are worried about, according to polls. Newsom's executive order directs the state to dig into the issue. Within a half a year, for instance, the Labor and Workforce Department must submit a review of policies and practices that provide workers with a safety net. It also has to come up with a plan for expanding enrollment in employment insurance and make recommendations for how to boost worker training. Newsom directed part of the government to team up with the University of California and Stanford to develop ways to help AI advance the public good and address problems facing society. Newsom says California has led the way on innovation, and now it needs to reimagine work, governance, and how people prepare for the future. John Ruich, NPR News.
0: Stephen Colbert's long run on The Late Show ends tonight. CBS announced last summer that Colbert's show would end, citing economic reasons after 11 seasons. Some, including Colbert, suspect political pressure played a role in the decision. Colbert leaves as the ratings leader in late-night TV. 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Tennessee officials have called off the lethal injection of Tony Carruthers, who was convicted of kidnapping and murdering 3 people in 1994, after his executioners tried and failed for over an hour to find a vein for a backup IV line as required by state law. Republican Governor Bill Lee says the state will not try again for at least a year. An attorney for Carruthers said she saw him wincing and groaning as the medical team worked. 2-time NASCAR Cup Series champion Kyle Busch died at the age of 41. From member station WFAE, Kenneth Lee reports.
4: Richard Childress Racing announced Thursday that Busch had been hospitalized with an unspecified severe illness and would miss this weekend's Coca-Cola 600 at the Charlotte Motor Speedway. Hours later, NASCAR announced his death. Busch was in his 22nd full-time season in NASCAR and won 63 races in the Cup Series. In a joint statement, his family, Richard Childress Racing, and NASCAR called him a future Hall of Famer and a once-in-a-generation talent. Busch's final victory came just last week in the NASCAR Craftsman Truck Series race at Dover Motor Speedway in Delaware. Busch is survived by his wife, Samantha, and their 2 children. For NPR News, I'm Kenneth Lee in Charlotte.
0: 274 climbers successfully scaled Mount Everest in a single day, setting a new record. Climbers reached the summit from the popular southern route in Nepal. Earlier in the week, veteran mountain guide Kami Rita Sherpa scaled the peak for the 32nd time, breaking his own record. The Everest climbing season began late this year due to risks of a huge block of ice over the key route. You're listening to NPR News from Washington.
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6: Hello, I'm Neil Kirksall.
7: Good evening. I'm Chris Howden. This is As It Happens. Tonight.
6: Working wounded, a former U.S. health official tells us international cuts and the shutdown of USAID is hampering the response to the growing Ebola outbreak in Congo, and recovery will not be easy.
7: Keeping their heads above water, the tiny island country of Vanuatu convinces a majority of the world's countries to back a UN motion our guest says could make it a legal duty to fight climate change.
6: The unrest is history. The Department of Justice is creating a fund for people who say they were mistreated by the federal government. Police who defended the Capitol on January 6th are horrified that rioters are among those looking for a payout.
7: He let the games begin. We remember Frank Hayden, who helped found the Special Olympics. Canadian Olympian Mark Tewksbury says his late friend changed millions of lives for the better.
6: It's getting a little snuffy in here. Scientists are finally able to classify an exciting fish with a long nose and what appears to be orange hair and name it after the long-nosed, orange, hairy, elephant-like Sesame Street character it most resembles.
7: And clerical error. For years, a souvenir Roman calendar has appeared to offer 12 months of photos of handsome priests. But now an Italian newspaper has revealed they're not men of the cloth at all, just men. As it happens, the Thursday edition, radio that has to admit they're all pretty hot under the collar.

0: Health officials in Congo are calling for more boots on the ground to help contain the Ebola outbreak. NGOs and governments have been rushing medical staff and supplies to the region, but until recently, a lot of the help they need was already there. Last year, the Trump administration shut down USAID and fired most of its staff. The U.S. also cut its funding to Congo from $1.4 billion in 2024 to just $21 million allotted for this year. Money for infectious disease contact tracing and surveillance were also cut. Dr. Daniel Bausch is a visiting faculty member at the Geneva Graduate Institute and a former medical officer at the Centers for Disease Control and Prevention. We reached him in Geneva.
1: Doctor, how would you characterize the level of concern you have in this moment watching Congo trying to respond to this outbreak without the kind of help it used to get?
2: So I'd answer with, you know, on two different levels. The concern for people who live in that region is very, very high. This is a very serious situation. It has all the telltale signs of a very difficult outbreak to control in the region. And so my concern level is high, and I think most people who know much about Ebola would share that. That does not mean that my concern level is high or other people should have a lot of fear or worries about Ebola, you know, coming to other places. Your average person who lives outside of that area of Africa, you know, their risk is extremely small. So it doesn't mean that we don't need to be aware and alert and in different countries, but there's certainly no reason for panic outside of that area.
1: And knowing what you know about dealing with an outbreak like this one, on a practical level, to not have the kind of USAID funding and staffing.
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1: On the ground to help, what kind of impact does that have?

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1: Went on for 2 years, and when you think, okay, it's, you know, if I use a sports metaphor, you might have the, you might still have the funding and the people who are the starting five on your basketball team, but you know, when they get tired, do you have good replacements? And we've seen really big cuts, and I think that over the long term, the impact will be significant.
2: You've talked before about where some of the workers in the country who have expertise, previous expertise, community health workers, where are they now if they're not employed in the ways they were before?
1: That's exactly what happens is when you get into these situations. And a lot of the local labor, if you think, you know, I mean, now we have 500 suspected cases. So how many contacts of those suspected cases do we need to follow on a daily basis for 21 days, or quite a large number? And who does that work? You know, those are often people that are brought in from other organizations that have a footprint in the area. And if those organizations in the last year have not been able to maintain a footprint in the area, you know, the person who you would want as a contact tracer last year or this year now, you know, may be driving a taxi in Kinshasa.
2: Given what you just said, given how this outbreak is playing out right now, the number of cases, the concerns, can there be a mobilization from countries such as the United States, others that can help to fill in the gaps?
1: I mean, there definitely can, but it's a matter of political will, right? And so we still have capacity. We've lost a lot of capacity. If we look at the United States, we've lost a lot of capacity at USCDC, at obviously USAID, which no longer exists. NIH has lost a lot of capacity, but there's still expertise there. There's still solid people, and they can be mobilized if we so choose. I'm not sure that on the highest level of government we're choosing. The information that I got in terms of CDC's ability, USCDC's ability to respond was pretty concerning in terms of how many people were actually engaged. So far, it's not many. And so it's a question of political will to send the people that we have. But even if we decide to do that, I do have concerns about how deep that expertise is in terms of, you know, just doing it over time.
2: In terms of surveillance, I wanted to ask you about that. In a news release, the State Department says it mobilized $23 million in foreign assistance, and a senior State Department official said, quote, there was no specific person or program associated with USAID in this region that would have detected this, unquote. How do you respond to that? If these kinds of international supports, this money was still in place, could this outbreak have been detected earlier?
1: I can't really say that. These are hard to pick up in the early phases in the best of times. I do think that our capacity to respond now that we know that it's happened is probably, it definitely has an impact.
2: Have you been speaking with any of your former colleagues? What have they been telling you about, you know, seeing those cuts, feeling the effect of those cuts, and now seeing something like this?
1: I speak with former colleagues almost every day, but most of that is that they're looking for work. So let me put it this way. Having worked for CDC for quite a few years and knowing what the CDC response normally would be in terms of technical expertise rapidly deployed to the field and supporting laboratory and epi investigation and different things, what I'm hearing is a significantly less than normally would be the case prior to last year.
2: And Doctor, just before we let you go, I mean, there's previous experience with Ebola, as you talked about. There's a COVID-19 pandemic and all the warnings that came after that about the need to be prepared. What do you make of this moment that we're in? You know, cuts may come at certain times, but that we're here after what we've all experienced.
1: You know, when COVID was happening, we all said, well, we can't allow this to ever happen again. And what's happening right now is not COVID. It's not happening again, but it's nevertheless a significant event that we have to respond to. And then let's not forget that, you know, last week the discussion was about hantavirus. Some of the people who were in Tenerife last week and responding to hantavirus and may still be there are needed actually now in Africa for Ebola virus. And then, as I say, you know, then they may be needed next week for measles somewhere and cholera and different things. And so, you know, it is very concerning about our capacity to respond over the long haul for this outbreak and maintain our preparedness for lots of different things.

0: still go on.
1: I appreciate this, doctor. Thank you.
0: Okay, thanks a lot. Have a good evening.
2: Dr. Daniel Bausch is a visiting faculty member at the Geneva Graduate Institute and a former medical officer at the Centers for Disease Control and Prevention. We reached him in Geneva.

0: Donald Trump loves making deals, and he loves lawsuits. And now he has beaten himself at his own game and still come out on top. First, he sued the government he himself leads, seeking $10 billion from the IRS as compensation for the leak of his taxes. Next, he cut a deal with his own Justice Department, which is currently run by his former personal attorney, Todd Blanche, in which the DOJ agreed to settle the IRS lawsuit by creating a $1.776 billion fund financed by taxpayers. Acting Attorney General Blanche describes it as a, quote, anti-weaponization fund to compensate people who claim they were unfairly targeted by federal prosecutors, including many January 6th defendants. Over almost three decades at the DOJ, Rupa Bhattacharya oversaw some of the American government's largest damages programs, including the September 11th Victim Compensation Fund. We reached her in Arlington, Virginia.
1: Rupa, if you were back at the DOJ and you got a memo proposing something like this anti-weaponization fund, as they've called it, what would your first reaction be?
2: I would have so many questions. First of all, the way in which the settlement came about is quite concerning, given the sort of collusive nature of the litigation at play. The president here is on both sides of the V. He is both the party asking for the settlement, and he's the party ultimately controlling the offering of the settlement, which is highly unusual. I can't think of another instance where it's happened before. So unusual, in fact, that the court itself was concerned that the case did not present a real case or controversy that it could decide. And the timing of the settlement seemed tied to the fact that the court was probably going to issue a decision on that question relatively soon. Secondly, I have concerns about the funding of the fund, of the new anti-weaponization fund, as it's being called. It's not clear to me how it's coming out of the judgment fund. Obviously, the judgment fund does provide authority for the Department of Justice to settle cases in litigation, or to settle or to pay judgments that are entered against it by a court. But in most cases, that's done because there's an assessment of litigation risk. And there is some reason why it is in the best interest of the United States to settle as opposed to continue to take the case forward and defend it. I have no idea what the underlying assessment of litigation risk is here, or why they think that the settlement is in the interest of the United States.
1: And we're talking about $1.8 billion, billion with a B. Our listeners heard it as well. Is that usual in terms of the amounts you were dealing with in your role when you were at the DOJ?
2: In a case that is being settled where there are only a handful of individual plaintiffs, that's unheard of. Even in some of the most severe cases that I settled, tort claims involving young children, where the settlement money had to pay for continuing medical expenses and an entire lifetime's worth of loss of income, you rarely saw a settlement anywhere approaching even $10 million. At $1.8 billion settlement in a lawsuit brought by a handful of plaintiffs, there's no precedent for that.
1: Can an attorney general and a president just come to an agreement like this under American law? Is it legal?
2: I think that's a hard question, and I think there are two parts to it. Whether or not the money can come out of the judgment fund is the harder legal question, in the sense that I do think it probably can, although I think the way it has been done here, given the collusive aspects of this litigation, is very contrary to the purposes for which Congress created the judgment fund. The more complicated question for me, and the one that I think does raise real problems about the legality of this action: the administration is taking settlement money coming into the United States and diverting it to another fund that Congress did not create, over which Congress will have no oversight, that no court is overseeing, and where the memorandum creating the fund creates no guardrails for how this money might be allocated, to whom, and for what reason. That's terribly concerning and potentially illegal, especially where you're talking about $1.8 billion in taxpayer money.
1: Two police officers, Capitol Hill police officers, who were there on January 6th are already challenging this. could this be blocked by the courts? Do you think that is a likely outcome?
2: I worry that there are concerns about whether or not the plaintiffs in these cases will have standing. In other words, whether or not they have alleged a sufficient case or controversy because they were themselves injured. I hope that they can demonstrate that that's true. But ultimately, I do think that the solution here probably lies with Congress. It is Congress's powers that are being intruded upon. And I really hope that Congress is able to do something about it.
1: Politicians have been voicing their concerns as well, Republicans included. And just before coming in to speak with you, it was reported, on the wires that U.S. Senate Republicans, basically fled, abandoned plans to vote on an ICE funding bill. You know, they're upset about this. They're upset about the ballroom funding. Senate Majority Leader John Thune among them. What does that suggest to you? Does that signal to you that they could stop this?
2: I hope that's right. Unfortunately, we have not seen Congress exercise a lot of the power that it has to control the excesses of this administration. I hope they do so here.
1: Ultimately, Rupa, what message do you think this sends to the prosecutors who worked on the cases against January 6th rioters, working to secure convictions, or others who might end up getting payouts?
2: Honestly, I find it really troubling. Obviously, it undermines all the work of the prosecutors. It devalues the injuries that the many, many federal officers who were present that day suffered. Ultimately, I fear that it condones the violence that happened on January 6th, 2021, and may even encourage it. When I was the special master of the September 11th Victim Compensation Fund, we used to have signs up in our offices. We handed out billions of dollars to tens of thousands of claimants, but we had a sign up in our office, in every office in the building, that said we wanted to administer the fund in a way that was fair to claimants, that was faithful to the statute that created the fund, and that was accountable to the taxpayers, because we understood the responsibility that we had to ensure that taxpayer money was properly and fairly allocated.
1: Rupa, I appreciate this. Thank you.
2: Sure. Anytime.
0: Rupa Bhattacharya is a former official with the U.S. Department of Justice and the legal director at the Institute for Constitutional Advocacy and Protection at Georgetown Law. We reached her in Arlington, Virginia.

0: More than 20 years ago, marine biologist David Horasty caught his first glimpse of an orange fish known as the hairy ghost pipefish. No one knows how it got that name. I'm just kidding, everyone does. It looks hairy, it's ghostly, and it has a long pipe-like nose. And Mr. Horasty was hooked. But it's elusive. Took years of searching before he saw the hairy ghost pipefish again. And now he and his colleagues are ready to introduce it to the rest of the world. And they've given it a new scientific name that will undoubtedly sound familiar to Sesame Street fans. Solenostomus snuffleupagus. Ichthyologist Graham Short is a co-author with Mr. Horasty of the paper confirming the new species. We reached him in Chicago.
1: Graham, I have to say, I was skeptical before seeing any photographs when I heard that it was named after Mr. Snuffleupagus, and then I saw the pictures. I was wrong. Tell our listeners who haven't seen the photographs what it looks like.
2: So Snuffleupagus, or Snuffy for short, as it's now being called, literally resembles the character Snuffleupagus on Sesame Street. And this is because the fact it's very shaggy, very hairy. It has the same coloration as Snuffleupagus on Sesame Street, reddish-orange hue. And so the resemblance was quite uncanny and readily apparent. And so it was a natural fit.
1: Yeah. How quickly did you and your colleagues land on that name?
2: So my co-author and colleague, David Horasty, who lives in Australia, he has been 100,000% wanting to name it Snuffleupagus ever since he first encountered it in Papua New Guinea. When he first saw this shaggy little fish that resembled a tuft of floating red algae, he knew right away, I'm going to name it Snuffy if I ever find this again.
1: For those who, you know, are uninitiated in this world of Sesame Street, I'm sorry, I hope you'd get that initiation soon, but Mr. Snuffleupagus was first introduced as a friend of Big Bird, but only Big Bird could see him, right? He seemed to be invisible to adults in particular. The fact that this fish is so, or had been so elusive, was that part of the appeal as well?
2: That was definitely part of the appeal. And more importantly, because these fish resemble their environment, you know, their strategy is to camouflage themselves in their environment to avoid being eaten. They've evolved to resemble things in the environment, such as red algae or green algae. And particularly the way they move about in the water column, they even mimic the way the floating red algae moves in the water. So it's really easy to miss these little fish when you are in the same area. And so honestly, you're quite lucky to see them at all.
1: And is that why it's taken so long to document them? I mean, your colleague, you mentioned, the co-author on this paper, David Horasty, first saw it himself. Others had seen it before. But when he first saw it in Papua New Guinea in 2003, he realized that it had not been described yet by science.
2: Correct.
1: Or scientists. So is the fact that they're so elusive the reason that it's taken so long?
2: Yes, part of it's they're elusive and they're cryptic. The other reason is they're apparently seasonal. This family is known to be seasonal, and no one knows where they disappear to after the season in which they're seen a lot. So for over 6 years, or more than, I guess, 20 now, David's been going back to Papua New Guinea and even the Solomon Islands to try to find it again with absolutely no luck. And then he started receiving reports of its occurrence at the Great Barrier Reef in far north Queensland of Australia. And it turns out some good buddies of his, this dynamite scuba couple, started seeing Snuffleupagus. So that motivated Dave and I to head up there to try to find them with them. And the second dive, we found them. And it's an understatement to say that we screamed underwater.
1: I was going to ask what it was like to see it.
2: We high-fived, gave each other a hug, and we were just so excited. And we were just observing their movements. You know, they like to be near towards the bottom of small coral reefs, or bommies, as the Australians say. And it was phenomenal to see them just hang around this red algae just to blend in.
1: And they're very, very small as well, right?
2: They're about 1.5 to 2 inches in length. quite small, even for other members of the family. There's six other species, and a few are considerably larger than Cephalophagus.
1: And you've been, we should let our listeners know, you were analyzing them by looking at specimens taken from the Great Barrier Reef, along with the older ones that were already being housed at the Australian Museum, but had not been described or categorized. What more did you learn about the role they play in the environment?
2: Oh my gosh. You know, every fish has a role, and they are either eating or being eaten. And it's been assumed that they only eat small crustaceans, like small shrimp, for example. But it turns out they have small fish skeletons in their gut or stomach. So they definitely eat small fish. Mm. And that's really one cool fact that we found out about these guys.
1: Is Snuffy your favorite now? Can you choose a favorite given the work that you do?
2: Oh, that's so easy. Yes. Snuffy is my favorite.
1: It's going to be hard to talk.
2: They're just so cute. And it's been wonderful that Snuffy's gained so much attention, and Sesame Street has been so supportive. It's just a wonderful convergence of events that made this happen.
1: The next time you're naming a new species, is it automatically, you know, in the Muppet universe?
2: I was thinking that, because there is another species that goes pipefish that is known to divers around the Pacific, but it hasn't been formally described. So we are thinking of that.
1: Okay, but you're not going to say which one it is yet.
2: Yeah, not yet, because I need approval.
1: Right. Well, you'll tell us first, Graham, I'm sure.
2: I will. I promise. I promise.
1: Okay. Graham, a pleasure speaking with you. Thank you.
2: Likewise. You too, Neil.
0: Nailing down the exclusive. Graham Short is an ichthyologist at the California Academy of Sciences and the Australian Museum. We reached him in Chicago.

from the 2011 movie Priest. That was Paul Bettany as Priest. In that scene, a bad guy tells Priest that his words mean nothing to the vampires, which are there. But then Priest throws some crosses in the air, and the crosses sprout knives, and then Priest throws them at the vampires. All in all, a convincing portrayal of life as a cleric. But of course, we know Paul Bettany is not really a priest. He is an actor. We saw him play a bright red guy in a Marvel movie. But what about those priests in the Calendario Romana that you bought at a souvenir shop in Rome? These handsome, fresh-faced men of the cloth, smiling warmly at us from every page, from Gennaio through Dicembre. Are they priests? Well, why would they not be priests? Why, indeed? Because they're not. The Rome newspaper La Repubblica has just revealed that the calendar of priests is actually just a calendar of good-looking dudes dressed as priests. The paper tracked down a man who's appeared on the front of the calendar many times over the past 23 years. His name is Giovanni Galizia, and he says that he's smiling in that photo because he was 17 when it was taken, and his friends were all standing around laughing at his priest outfit. The photographer who made the calendar insists that a third of the men in the 2027 version of the calendar are real priests, but he did not offer any proof or explain why two-thirds are not priests. That must be disappointing for people who thought they were looking at 12 cute, clean-cut clerics, when really they were just seeing models who were turning the other cheekbone. Here's Lola Dutronic with The Model. 1.

0: Lolo Dutronic with their cover of the classic Kraftwerk song, The Model.
1: A short break for us now. When we return, Frank Hayden was a Canadian academic who helped bring the Special Olympics to the world. Olympian Mark Tewksbury tells us his friend believed anyone could be a competitive athlete.
0: And global warning, a tiny island nation in the Pacific is at risk of being engulfed by the ocean. So Vanuatu's climate justice envoy is relieved that a majority of UN countries support the idea of making fighting climate change a legal requirement. Stay tuned. I'm Chris Howden.
1: And I'm Neil Kirksall.

0: On your average day, I use five tools. And I've been using the five tools for a long time, so that's why I know there's five. It's a scalpel, an aneurysm hook, two spring-loaded forceps, and a fingernail file. The face tells me everything. I just read their wrinkles, read their face. Some people, you know, say, well, it doesn't look like their loved one if they always had a smile. Well, I can't always do a smile, you know.
1: Embalmer Brian Laramie in Falmouth. 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

0: Leanne Sackett scored a big win yesterday, a win that could change international law around climate change. Ms. Sackett is the climate justice envoy for the tiny Pacific Island nation of Vanuatu. She has been lobbying countries around the world to back a UN motion recognizing a groundbreaking International Court of Justice finding from last year. Yesterday, the motion went to a vote at the UN General Assembly, where it was approved, with 141 countries voting in favor. We reached Leanne Sackett in New York.
1: Leanne, I wonder for you what it felt like watching those votes come in, 141 supporting Vanuatu's motion.
2: Oh, gosh, it was a very intense moment. To be honest, I was shaking with the adrenaline the whole time after going through so many votes to get to that final vote. Attempts to continue changing the text of the resolution all the way up until the last moment, or potentially derail the entire support for the resolution. So we managed to defeat all of them, and 141 states voting in favor of it was really a great relief, I have to say.
1: Do you celebrate afterwards?
2: Yes, of course. We had a really nice reception too. Okay. We invited all of the supporters, and even those that didn't. I mean, it's a process, right? And this is diplomacy and multilateralism. I have to say, it was only the supporters that showed up, but we had a really nice evening afterwards.
1: And what about people back on the island? How have they been reacting? What are they saying to you?
2: Oh, my phone's been inundated with congratulations messages. I think it's something that we all have a lot to be proud of. It's, you know, we're a tiny nation and relatively new state. We've only been part of the diplomatic and UN world since 1980 when we, you know, became independent. And so to be able to, in such a historical initiative, it's really something for us all to be proud of.
1: Canada voted in favor of this, but how will yesterday's vote, what will it actually do to change the legal responsibilities of big oil and gas producers, including Canada?
2: We were very happy to see that Canada was able to support in the end. That was really positive. And I'm sure not an easy decision for the government to make, knowing that there is a larger industry to take into consideration. In terms of what the resolution impacts, the impacts of the resolution, we always talk about climate ambition, and this is the way it's phrased, and that's fine. But essentially, it's optional or pledges, sometimes considered to be a form of charity from it's sometimes perceived this way, not entirely accurate. But what this shifts is essentially how governments need to factor in the different elements and the different risks about continuing on with fossil fuel extraction and uncurbed emissions, because what's driving them at the moment is economic gains and the economy of any country. But what the court said was that governments are responsible for acts within their jurisdiction, including those of private actors. And so then this extends to the government regulating big fossil fuel companies that are operating in their jurisdiction as well. And then if they fail to do so, potentially being legally liable for the failure to do that, or potentially having breached obligations, and then legal consequences flowing on from that should they be chosen to be enforced.
1: What kind of consequences could there be?
2: Well, under international law, there's these rules of state responsibility. And so reparations is the one that's probably talked about the most because it links to compensation fits under reparations. And so compensation, of course, is the one that everybody talks about because there's a monetary value attached to it. But all of these legal consequences are important because some of them, for example, link to primary obligations, like to restore ecosystems, for example. And so a form of restitution would be to, you know, make sure other states are fulfilling their obligations to restore ecosystems. But then compensation is the one that would have a monetary value to it. And so coming back to your question that you asked before about what could Vanuatu do against states like Canada if they're not fulfilling their obligations, well, there is the option of going through international courts. And so while I say it's an option, I have to be very careful to clarify that's not a direction that Vanuatu is taking. at the moment, but it is now available and has been since the advisory opinion was released.
1: You'll have time for more celebration back home, perhaps, and some time to relax, maybe, but you're still fighting. What is next in your fight, in Vanuatu's fight, against climate change?
2: Yeah, you know, I can't wait to go home, to be honest. It's been a very long battle over here. We were hoping to have this resolution passed last year, and so it's resulted in me being here in New York for many, many more months than I'd hoped for. I can't wait to get back to my small island. But in terms of the next work following up, so in the resolution itself, there were these follow-up actions in the elements in the resolution, and one of them was the part of the amendments that were being proposed. I think that it was the amendment proposed by Kuwait to actually have the entire paragraph removed, so that there couldn't be any more follow-up action on the ICJ advisory opinion within the General Assembly. And this is really significant because you know, the General Assembly operates by majority, unlike almost every other climate forum. All of them are agreed to by consensus, which means that if any one state doesn't agree, then all states have to come down to a consensus decision, which is often leading to agreement on the lowest common denominator within the international community. And so having this alive in the General Assembly and being able to come back to it again is really important, because it keeps the issue alive and it allows us to continue building on multilateral efforts to see how states are complying with obligations, and also to identify gaps that are in multilateral efforts that could be strengthened in our combined efforts. So another thing that's in the resolution is a request to the Secretary General to produce a report. And that means that we have an opportunity to give our views and perspectives and hopefully influence what ends up being in the report of the Secretary General, which will drive subsequent action again.
1: Good to speak with you, Leanne. Thank you.
2: My pleasure. It was very nice to speak with you as well.
0: Leanne Sackett is the Climate Justice Envoy for the Pacific Island Nation of Vanuatu. We reached her in New York.

0: Just watching the HBO hospital show The Pit on your couch drives up your heart rate to the point where you might consider going to the real-life ER. And it seems like they work very hard on that show to make things as realistic as possible. But ultimately, of course, stressful as it is to us viewers, it's nowhere near as stressful as the daily grind for actual healthcare workers. Today, actor Noah Wyle, the star of The Pit, took healthcare advocacy to Capitol Hill, where he joined lawmakers and hundreds of healthcare workers to call for new laws to support them. Here is Noah Wyle talking about what real-life Dr. Robbies need.
1: I am an actor. I'm the son of a nurse who spent 50 years caring for other people, and I've spent decades trying to do justice to what she and the rest of you actually do. That is the only credential I am claiming today. The Pit is what happened when a group of us got obsessed with one question. What does the job actually look like right now? And to answer that question, honestly, we listened. We listened to emergency physicians. We listened to charge nurses. We listened to residents being asked to function on 3 hours sleep after working 18-hour shifts and then being asked to head right back in. We listened to social workers, to techs, to attendings, to chaplains. And we did not have to go very far. The reality was right there. You were all living it every day. And what I learned from this show and what is now in my bones is that medicine is hard enough, but so much of the damage is coming from everything around medicine. It is the prior auth that takes the surgery off the schedule. It is the staffing ratio that turns a manageable shift into a moral injury. It is the tuition bill from a decade ago that still dictates where you can live and what you can afford. It is the fear of telling the truth that could cost you your job. Let me say plainly what we're asking Congress to do. Pass the Health Care as a Human Act, a federal tax credit of up to $6,000 a year for healthcare professionals serving the communities that need them the most. And let me put that into a little bit of context. The U.S. tax code has tax credits that encourage all sorts of things, like restoring historic buildings and maintaining railroad tracks, creating wells for oil and gas production, semiconductor manufacturing, even keeping distilled spirits in warehouses, and I'm not weighing in on any of those. But if the tax code can value all of that, supporting the people who keep us alive should not be the harder call. This is not a luxury. If healthcare professionals aren't paid fairly, they leave the profession and patients get sick and die, full stop.
0: Actor Noah Wyle of The Pit speaking at a rally for healthcare reform on Capitol Hill today.

0: When Canadian academic Frank Haydon started doing research on sport for people with intellectual disabilities in the 1960s, he was basically starting from scratch. And his findings that people with intellectual disabilities could not only participate in sports, but excel at sports, were so groundbreaking at the time that they caught the attention of the Kennedy family. And that research sent Professor Haydon on a decades-long journey promoting and growing the Special Olympics around the world.
1: We needed a system, like if it's going to happen, it doesn't happen from casual play. It just like everything in fitness, like you have to have a goal, you have to have a progressive overload system, you have to stress the body in a particular way. But in order to do that, you've got to be motivated to do it. The big key was, how do we get them to do it? We know if they get the exercise, they'll change and they'll get better. How do we get them to do it? And to me, sport was the way. Sport was the way that certainly kept me active all through my childhood. And I said, but now you talk sport and you talk mental handicap. That was a contradiction of terms in those days. How do we bring the two together?
0: From a 1997 interview with the CBC's Peter Zosky on Morningside, Special Olympics co-founder Frank Haydon reflecting on the origin of the Games. Mr. Haydon died on Saturday at the age of 96. Thanks to his efforts, the Special Olympics now involves millions of athletes in over 170 countries. Mark Tewksbury is a former Olympic swimmer and gold medalist who sat on the board of Special Olympics Canada with Frank Haydon for many years. We reached him in Toronto.
2: Mark, Frank Haydon clearly had a vision and a plan. When you think about accessibility in sport now, what kind of a footprint does Frank Haydon leave in this arena?
3: Well, first of all, you caught me off guard by playing his voice. Yeah, and that was so frank in that statement. I mean, he just believed in access for all and to give every human the benefit of the doubt, to think that people are beyond even just play. People need goals. People need things to aspire to. And that was what made Frank such an incredible pioneer in the Special Olympics movement. Yeah.
2: I think a lot of people will be surprised to find out that he proposed a Special Olympics program in Canada, and it was rejected. That's when he took that same proposal to the United States. What happened?
3: I think it is a product of its time. Frank was ahead of his time. And I think in the United States, he had the good fortune of having Eunice Kennedy Shriver, who had a certain notoriety and access to government and funds, etc. And so that was, an avenue that he saw that this idea actually that he had could come to life. And thankfully, Canada was not far behind once the idea took. And Frank was part of it. He brought that movement to Canada very quickly.
2: And when you became involved with the Special Olympics and you started to work together, I mean, was that your first meeting and introduction and collaboration with Frank Haydon?
3: Well, I actually met the Special Olympics athletes a few years before I met Dr. Frank Haydon. I mean, he's the founder of a movement. So as I got more involved with Special Olympics, eventually Frank and I crossed paths and then knew each other for decades. But for example, that clip you played sounds like it was just after the Collingwood World Games that happened up here, or maybe right around that time, that Canada hosted for the Special Olympics World Winter Games. And that was a big time that I spent around Dr. Frank Haydon.
2: And what was he like to work with and spend time with?
3: Slightly mischievous, extremely intelligent, very thoughtful, the biggest heart, and just such a deep caring. I mean, one of the most impossible tasks was trying to walk through a venue at Special Olympics with Dr. Frank Haydon, because there's just like, we wouldn't get 2 inches before the next person came up to hug him or thank him, and the athletes adored him. And he was, and he wanted that time with everyone too. He reveled in that experience of seeing these young people reaching for goals and feeling great about themselves.
2: One of our producers spoke with Special Olympian Amy Van Amp. In 2014, Amy was awarded Burlington's Female Athlete of the Year. Frank Haydon gave her that award. Here's a little bit of what she told us about him.
4: I did a speech for Dr. Frank Haydon, and I got to tell him how he was my superhero and how he impacted my life. I work at Staples because of Special Olympics. He shopped there and he actually remembered my name every time he came in. He remembered my story. He's just a wonderful man.
2: Does that line up with the person you came to know?
3: Absolutely. And I know Amy too. Oh. I recognize Amy's voice. You're killing me today. This is the legacy that Frank would be so proud of. Also, I remember Jackie Barrett was a powerlifter in the Special Olympic movement, and he got inducted into Canada's Sports Hall of Fame. And that was really an intersection of all the things that Frank cared about, you know, providing opportunity for people with intellectual disability and connecting to the traditional sports systems that are built on progression and, you know, commitment to getting better and that sort of discipline.
2: You were at the top of your career, the top of your game when you met and were doing this work as well. But what would you say he taught you?
3: He was just so welcoming. It, even though you're top of your game and you're an expert at what you do, when you join something new, like when I joined the Special Olympics leadership, it was a little overwhelming and intimidating. And Frank just always made people feel at ease and at home and shared why, the purpose, the caring, and just instilled that in you from day one.
2: And he wasn't shy about giving feedback, right? You gave a speech,
3: never,
2: I think, right?
3: I know. Yeah, years later, you know, I was talking because for me, I really appreciated coming from a competitive background, the joy that Special Olympics brought. Because sometimes as a mainstream athlete, you can get lost. You know, that kind of goes away. And Frank reminded me that actually, Mark, that's great. You're focusing on that. But really, please don't undermine the actual athletic ability of these athletes and the system that they're working within. And I absolutely never forgot that. He made just a great point.
2: And so he shifted it for you, but shifted it for millions of other people too by helping to create this.
3: Yeah, that interview, right? Just to hear him talking about the system and the process and getting practices. And he's so right. If you don't create that, where do people go to play and train? And he was such a visionary from that perspective.
2: How do you think he felt? I don't know when you were last able to meet or speak, but, you know, the Special Olympics, of course, is in more than 170 countries, millions, more than 5 million athletes. How did he feel about its reach, or did he want more and bigger and better?
3: He always wanted more. He always wanted it.
2: Like any great athlete, yeah.
3: Like any great athlete and any great founder. And he put in the miles, too. This is a man that took the programs that Canada developed because we had terrific programs and made sure they made their way around the world. So I'm so happy later in his life he became a companion of the Order of Canada, the absolute highest honor. He was inducted into Canada's Walk of Fame, like, you know, in his late 80s, I think. So it's just so amazing to see the world catch up to the work that he did.
2: Mark, I'm very glad we could speak. Thank you for this.
3: My pleasure, and thanks for honoring Dr. Frank.
0: Mark Tewksbury is an Olympic gold medalist who worked alongside the late Frank Hayden for many years. He's in Toronto.

0: It's as star-studded and colorful as any major fashion event, but in London, England this week, the beauty is not on the runway. It's sticking out of the ground. The Chelsea Flower Show, hosted by the Royal Horticultural Society, is currently in full swing. The grounds have been graced by the likes of David Beckham and King Charles, who never misses it. And there's representation from Canada, too. Charles Marriott works with Solus Decor, a Vancouver company that designs garden features. He spoke to the CBC's Stephen Quinn and Brad Carpenter from the Chelsea Flower Show this morning, and he answered one particularly pressing question.
1: Charles, I understand that this year they've lifted the ban on garden gnomes. Is that correct?
2: Yes. Well, that was news to me. There was a huge load of rumours going around, and people thought, oh, gosh, garden gnomes, that's hardly RHS. But then again, of course, I got a big shock when Brad told me about the Aphrodite one with being sponsored by Love Honey, just because that is a completely off the wall. I mean, I've never heard of them accepting a garden like that, but it seems very popular.
1: Describe it for me if you could.
2: Well, it's a lot of neon lights, but obviously I it's breakfast television, so I can't tell you too much other than to say that Love Honey are a sex aids, let's put it that way, they're a sex aids company.
1: Ooh. Okay, I was not aware.
2: Yes. Well, I wasn't aware until the other day that they are actually exhibiting here with a garden.
1: And how are they featured in this garden?
2: Well, as I say, it's a lot of neon lights and a lot of inference, let's say, with a big love heart on the frontage of it.
1: Gotcha.
2: But that is a first. I've not seen anything quite like that. But going back to, say, King Charles's garden, which obviously naturally attracts a lot of interest, particularly as he's recently done, significant trips to America. That's a lovely garden. And, of course, he's a very, very keen horticulturalist himself. So he takes real interest, And when he goes round on a Monday night on press day, he stops and talks to a lot of the garden designers and a lot of the people who are involved at Chelsea. He's very good like that.
1: Brad, back to you, and we are having a good giggle in the studio here. Charles, thank you.
2: Sorry about that.
3: This segue to King Charles and Aphrodite.
1: That was what got me too. Charles, thank you so much for your play-by-play there. We really appreciate it.
2: And okay, Brad? No problem.
0: Charles Marriott is a sales consultant with Solus Decor. He is in London this week for the Chelsea Flower Show. He was talking to Stephen Quinn and Brad Carpenter on the early edition in Vancouver.
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4: 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Goodbye.

0: Stephen Colbert hosts The Late Show one last time. Fellow late night hosts The Jimmys, Kimmel and Fallon, will air reruns to give Colbert the spotlight. 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
2: From WHYY in Philadelphia, I'm Terry Gross with Fresh Air. Today, Rose Byrne. She starred in Bridesmaids, Neighbors, Platonic, Damages, and If I Had Legs, I'd Kick You, about a woman who's spiraling, trying to care for her sick daughter while her own life is unraveling.
3: She really sort of plays with the edge of consciousness, I think, in many ways, and tapped into sort of like the monster within and the fear of being a parent and the horror of being a parent.
2: Byrne's raw performance won a Golden Globe and an Oscar nomination this year. Now she's nominated for a Tony for her performance in a revival of Noel Coward's play, Fallen Angels. Later, TV critic David Bianculli on the end of The Late Show with Stephen Colbert. The final episode airs tonight. First News.
4: Live from NPR News in Washington, I'm Ryland Barton. President Trump is again threatening a U.S. military intervention in Cuba. He said past presidents have considered intervening in Cuba for decades, but that, quote, it looks like I'll be the one that does it. Yesterday, the Trump administration announced criminal charges against former Cuban President Raul Castro, and many believe Trump is following the same playbook as when he ousted Venezuelan leader Nicolas Maduro, as NPR's Ryan Lucas reports.
5: The Trump administration also has ramped up pressure on the island, squeezed it economically, and now we have the Castro indictment, which some people certainly see as a prelude to potential military action. Cuba's president, in fact, yesterday accused the U.S. of trying to create a pretext to attack the country. Now, potential U.S. military action could target just Castro, or it could target Cuba more generally. But either way, experts say it's unclear that the Cuban government would respond the same way that Venezuela's did.
4: NPR's Ryan Lucas reporting. Federal law enforcement officials announced charges today against 15 people in Minnesota for allegedly stealing more than $90 million of federal funds. Minnesota Public Radio's Kyra Miles reports.
6: Charges included submitting bills for health care services never rendered and defrauding child care assistance programs and autism service centers. Federal officials say this is the largest autism fraud scheme ever charged by the Department of Justice. Colin McDonald, who leads the DOJ's National Fraud Enforcement Division, says this is the beginning of a renewed effort to eradicate fraud across the country.
7: Our cases today involve seven different state-managed Medicaid programs that have been systematically pilfered by fraudsters who treated Minnesota-run programs as their personal piggy bank.
6: The DOJ also announced a new expansion of the Healthcare Fraud Midwest Strike Force in Minnesota. They're hiring 15 more prosecutors. For NPR News, I'm Kyra Miles in St. Paul.
4: Government weather forecasters expect 8 to 14 named storms will form in the Atlantic this hurricane season. NPR's Rebecca Herscher reports that's a slightly smaller number than average.
8: The main reason for the relatively small number of storms is El Niño, the cyclic weather pattern that makes it harder for hurricanes to form in the Atlantic. But that doesn't mean people in hurricane-prone parts of the U.S. can rest easy, says Neil Jacobs, who leads the National Oceanic and Atmospheric Administration.
9: Even though we're expecting a below average season in the Atlantic, it's very important to understand that it only takes one. We have had Category 5s make landfall in the past during below average seasons.
8: And he says it's not just people on the coast who are at risk. Hurricanes and tropical storms have caused deadly flooding thousands of miles inland. Rebecca Herscher, NPR News.
4: The Atlantic hurricane season is June 1st through November 30th. You're listening to NPR News from Washington. Some lucky New York City residents will get a chance to snag cheap seats this summer's high-priced World Cup. Mayor Zoran Mamdani announced that 1,000 tickets costing $50 will be made available to residents of the city. They'll be available for all games played at MetLife Stadium in New Jersey, except for the final. Aid groups are ramping up their response to the Ebola outbreak in the Democratic Republic of Congo, but they face many challenges, from supply shortages to funding cuts. NPR's Fatma Tanis reports.
10: The virus is spreading in the northeast province of Ituri. It's a rural area with densely populated towns of over 4 million people. Many of them are displaced because of the ongoing conflict there. Attacks on clinics and health workers have left the overall infrastructure weak. Aid groups say it's a challenging environment to mount a response. Most areas don't have roads. There are also needs for medical supplies, for testing and sanitizing and treating patients. But with borders shut and funding shortages, it's difficult to get large shipments in. A global medical supply shortage further complicates things due to the constraints on shipping routes from the Iran war. Fatma Tanis, NPR News.
4: A calendar featuring close-ups of handsome priests has been a popular Rome souvenir for two decades, but many of those photographed aren't actually priests. A now 39-year-old flight attendant has been the cover model for most of the last 23 editions. Rome's La Repubblica called it a fake priest calendar. The photographer says at least one-third of the 2027 calendar subjects are real priests. This is NPR News from Washington.
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0: This is Fresh Air. I'm Terry Gross. Our guest today is actor Rose Byrne. Known for both drama and comedy, she's now one of the few actresses to be nominated for an Oscar and a Tony in the same year. She's currently on Broadway in the revival of the Noel Coward play Fallen Angels. She spoke with Fresh Air's Anne-Marie Baldonado.
1: When Rose Byrne appeared on American TV in 2007 in the show Damages, it was clear she was a dramatic force. Playing opposite Glenn Close, she was nominated for 2 Emmys and 2 Golden Globe Awards. Then she starred in a series of comedies, Get 'Em to the Greek, Bridesmaids, and Neighbors, and it became apparent that she's also one of our most gifted comedic actors. Her work in the last year alone shows that she's so good at playing complex characters in any genre. She stars opposite Seth Rogen in the Apple TV comedy Platonic, and she received an Oscar nomination for her raw performance in the film If I Had Legs, I'd Kick You. Now Rose Byrne is on Broadway in the play Fallen Angels. It's a revival of the 1925 Noel Coward play, a farce about 2 wealthy women, married, English, who go a bit crazy when they hear that the man they had both been involved with before they were married is coming to town. Both Byrne and her co-star, Kelly O'Hara, have been nominated for Tonys for Best Actress in a Play. Rose Byrne, welcome to Fresh Air.
2: Hi, thanks so much.
1: Now, this play is from the 1920s. It was scandalous back then because it was about 2 women talking about having affairs with the same man before they were married. Had you known this play or had you performed Noel Coward before? And I'll say that Coward is a British playwright known for writing sophisticated, witty comedies about the upper class, you know, funny with a lot going on underneath.
2: I wasn't familiar with the play. Scott Ellis, who's the artistic director of the Roundabout Theatre, brought it to me and Kelly O'Hara for a benefit reading for the Roundabout. So that's how I discovered the play. Obviously, I was familiar with Noel Coward. I'd seen productions of his more popular plays, mm-hmm. I guess, that are done sort of very frequently. Like I'd seen Private Lives, I'd seen Hay Fever. Like I've seen productions of his other plays. But Fallen Angels was, no, I didn't know it. It's a lesser done play. So it was a really interesting discovery.
1: I want to play a scene from the play. Here you and your co-star, Kelly O'Hara, are discussing your ex-lover, Maurice, who's French, who you haven't seen in years. You're both excited about the possibility of him visiting. Kelly O'Hara speaks first.
3: I say, wouldn't it be too wonderful if he arrived suddenly now?
4: Oh, I should check.
3: You're sure you left a thoroughly clear message at your flat in case he went there first?
4: Of course. Mm.
3: We're bound to get a frightful shock when we do see him.
4: Oh, I don't see why.
3: Well, he's bound to have got bald or gone fat or something.
4: No, he won't have changed at all. He wouldn't come if he had because he's far too conceited.
3: No, not conceited, a little vain perhaps, naturally.
4: With those eyes, who can blame him?
3: No, and those hands.
4: And those teeth.
3: No, and those legs.
4: Oh,
1: That's a scene from the play Fallen Angels. Rose Byrne, you're Australian. You live in the U.S. now. Can you talk about your accent in this play? I would think some of this dialogue is fun to say, and some of the words, like the syllables, get drawn out, like the way you...
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1: Is blame, even teeth in this clip.

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1: And just staying very lightly on all of the language, it's a real tightrope. Yeah, I never tire of sitting backstage and constantly rediscovering the words that, and he peppers throughout, like the word callous is throughout, which I just love. It's so delicious and just brilliant. And bitterly is used a lot. It was a bitter time, bitterly, and it's just these brilliant words that he uses that I've started to use in my day-to-day as I walk around in my life now.
2: You're doing everything bitterly now.
1: Exactly. It was a bitter time, I say in the morning to my children, and they're like, what?
2: Well, it's interesting you said that thing about consonants, but in that clip we just heard too, it's like the vowels too. It's like what happens to the vowels in an upper crusty British accent, maybe.
1: Yeah. And also, you know, the lover, his name is Maurice, which is a wonderful name because it's like Maurice. You know, it's like hidden truths in there and a hidden kind of subtext that is that we just dig and mine for every night. And vulgarity, words like that. It's just brilliant. It's so fun.
2: For a lot of the show, you and your co-star Kelly O'Hara are playing drunk, both of your
1: characters. Like an hour.
2: getting
1: drunk.
2: Yes, slowly but surely you're getting drunk over the course of the evening. And so much of the comedy comes from that. How do you prepare to act drunk and how do you actually do it?
1: It's interesting. Well, his writing is so brilliant with the drunkenness. Like he's, you know, the switching of words and the slow decline and the volume. It's very specific in the stage directions. My character gets louder continually throughout this sequence of them drinking, which is very funny and very true about drunk people. They often get louder and louder and louder, and that's what happens to Jane. And then it's referred to in the third act that she was much worse than Julia, and she really is. She sort of unravels, and then there's a violence that comes out in the character too that is very dark and can also happen. I've seen with people when they get too inebriated, sometimes it can really, you know, it can be not reveal the best part of them.
2: Yeah, there's a lot of physical comedy in this play. It reminded me actually of kind of Lucy and Ethel and I Love Lucy as far as the physicality of it. Or maybe you're both Lucy over the top.
1: It's such an honor. I mean, that, you know, that we stand on the shoulders of those women, and like Carol Burnett, they're just on a pedestal. Kristen Wiig, you know, the physical comedy of those performances. Julia Louis-Dreyfus, I mean, John Cleese, these are the people I put on pedestals. Maya Rudolph, you know, are just brilliant physical comedians. So we've definitely pushed that side of things, which has been very fun.
2: How does performing in a Broadway show, 8 shows a week, how does it compare to shooting a movie? You know, even like something so kind of adrenaline pumped as your last film, If I Had Legs, I'd Kick You. I was just wondering how it feels differently, those different kinds of performance.
1: No, it's a great question. It's something I'm sort of wrestling with because it's kind of a little bit hard to describe in any erudite fashion, but it feels, you're trying to reach the back row, you know, so it's a... physically, it's just bigger. It is a bigger experience, and then to perform in a bigger arena like that, and to still remain truthful in that sense of like, you know, I felt like I was screaming when I first got up because we're not wearing mics either. There's mics on the stage, but we get up there and I'm like, what? You know, hello, Jane. You know, starting to yell. Like, how do I translate that in a way that still feels authentic? But the theatricality of that, leaning into that too. So it's been a learning curve again to do that. But I had long wanted to do a true comedic piece on stage. Like, it's been one of my dreams. So this has been extraordinary to have this experience.
2: I also like that you do some hair acting in this play. Like, at one point, your hair shows how drunk you are and, like, what may have happened to you over the course of the evening because your hair is really big. And it actually reminded me of your hair acting in the movie Spy from 2015.
1: You threaded that needle, Anne-Marie. I appreciate that.
2: There are so many fun things like your hair, what you do with a napkin, and you and your co-star, Kelly O'Hara, are constantly re-pouring yourself champagne. Yeah. So there's champagne all over. So it's just interesting, all the different kind of props that you use.
1: Yeah, and that's at least

0: listening to that clip, the main thing about that clip is timing when I drink and when I eat, because you're constantly drinking and I'm constantly eating throughout that sequence, which is fine, but it did take a minute through the previews to really figure out how to time that technically so it's funny, you know, to get the breath on the beats for the comedy and also to establish how much they're drinking, you know. So it's that was, again, sort of a technical, physical feat to figure that out.
1: Do you eat the same things every, like, are you ingesting the same amount of
0: water? That was also a process of, like, figuring out, what could be an oyster, what can we eat that is, you know, described in the play of what they're eating, and then figure out, so that was also a process of figuring out all of that stuff. And but also really fun. I mean, it's so fun and delicious.
1: Well, what are you eating? You're not eating oysters.
0: So the oysters is a jello. Ooh. It's a yellow, like a lemon flavored jello, which is actually good. It's like very bland. And then there's one chicken sausage that we, you know, kind of nibble on. And then these like weird sort of like potato things with the steak. And then we have like donut holes when we eat. It's supposed to be profiteroles.
1: Yes. Yeah, you eat a lot of those profiteroles throughout.
0: I'm eating a lot of them, and they've sort of become, again, a source of some of the comedy, like playing with the food and all that kind of stuff.
1: Well, let's take a short break here and then we'll talk some more. My guest is Golden Globe winning actor Rose Byrne. Her films include If I Had Legs, I'd Kick You, Bridesmaids, and Neighbors. Her TV series include Platonic, Physical, and Damages. She's currently on Broadway in the revival of the play Fallen Angels. She received a Tony nomination for her performance. More after a break. This is Fresh Air.

0: This is Fresh Air. I'm Anne-Marie Baldonado, back with actor Rose Byrne. She's one of the few actresses to be nominated for both a Tony and Oscar in the same year. She received the Tony nomination for her role in the play Fallen Angels, and she received the Oscar nomination for her role in the film If I Had Legs, I'd Kick You. Now, I want to ask about the film, If I Had Legs, I'd Kick You. And I have to say, I feel a little bad about asking you about it because you talked about it for so long. It premiered in Sundance back in January of 2025. And, you know, it seems like you've been talking about it. It came out late last year, and then you were nominated for the Oscar earlier this year. And it's such a great film, and you're so great in it, but it's kind of relentless, and I wondered if speaking about it was also relentless.
1: It was an extraordinary experience for me, honestly. That Mary Bronstein wrote this incendiary screenplay, and I just did not want to mess it up, and it was such a creative opportunity, and her and I have just we hit it off and had this a real experience, you know, one of those experiences in life that you know, sort of creatively has kind of changed me.
0: How would you describe the film and your character, Linda?
1: I've loved speaking to other people about the film because it really is, it sort of defies generalization or description because it's sort of like a fever dream in a way. It has gallows humor in there. It's also obviously extremely, there's horror kind of tropes in the film too. I think Mary Bronstein really kind of broke the mold with the tone of the film in many ways. And she really sort of plays with the edge of consciousness, I think, in many ways, and tapped into sort of like the monster within and the fear of being a parent and the horror of being a parent and some of the joy too. But obviously she's in a really extraordinary difficult situation, this woman. But I still can't believe the film kind of got as far as it did, just because it was, you know, it's a small independent film, so it was just extraordinary.
0: Yes, the film is written and directed by Mary Bronstein, and it's based on some of her own experiences. Her daughter had become ill when she was younger, and she had that similar experience about trying to get her well and feeling trapped or the weight while doing it. And I read that you both did a lot to prepare for the role, that the two of you would meet after dropping off your kids at school and just talk about the script, about motherhood. Did any of the stories that you shared make it into the movie?
1: Yeah, we were really lucky. We had a period of really like 5 or 6 weeks where I would go to her apartment and we just started from page one and just went through every single, you know, comma and syllable and dialogue and everything, just carving through and sharing stories. And as to your point, yeah, Mary Bronstein has shared that too. It was based on a, you know, something she went through with her own child. And obviously she didn't behave like my character does in the film, but the fears behind that and what went into it. And she shared her journals from that time. And I shared my own personal experience of being a parent and how that feels and struggles. And it was really a incredible period we had there. So then when we got to set, obviously it was a short shoot. It was only 25 or 6 days or something. We sort of had every conversation so we could really leap off and play the scene and discover stuff. And as an actress, I can't make any sort of decision until the other actor's in front of me and I'm, you know, responding to to what's happening. So I'm so grateful we had that period.
0: Mary Bronstein has said that, you know, she wanted to capture that visceral feeling of, you know, desperation, that mental state when you feel everything is falling apart because all these things. She has a child who's ill, and then there are all these other things that are happening too. And as these things feel like they're falling apart, you feel like it's your fault. Like it's the state of where you're so stressed that all these problems become equal. Then that felt real to me. And I was wondering how you and Mary Bronstein wanted to convey that, and if you've ever had that kind of feeling before yourself.
1: What Linda's going through of having a seriously critically ill child, you know, knock on wood, most parents won't have to go through that, you know, 99% of it. Isn't it a very extraordinarily specific illness that she has too? But I was sort of obsessed with like, what happened before this? Like what led to this moment of who was she before? Like what, you know, because very little information is given. And I was like, I wanted to like discover this sort of, because she's got such a sort of streak of distrust of authority. You know, she's very defiant and like prickly. And why? Like, where did that come from? So that was sort of our boring like actor homework that, you know, I was really interested in as a point of entry for the story. And Mary was, she's come from an acting background. She went to NYU as, to train as an actress. So she loves character and the details of that. So that was something we sort of, we discussed a lot of and sort of, and just also tracking the downfall, because the trap would be she's hysterical from the start, you know, and how do we, you know, and sort of to track that sort of slow decline. And also the isolation the character has put upon herself because she does not want anyone reflecting back her choices, which are becoming increasingly unhinged and irresponsible. And so she just has her therapist, really. And he is telling her, you need to get a good night's sleep, don't smoke pot, you know, these basic things. And she's ignoring that. She just completely goes off the rails. She has no guardrails anymore. So that sort of sense of isolation that I've seen with people in my life, if they're in a situation they don't want commented on or they don't want to acknowledge, they slowly remove from your life because they can't have that reflected back.
0: I want to play a scene from the film, and Mary Bronstein, the writer-director, is actually in it. She plays the daughter's doctor, who's really hard on your character, Linda, in this scene. Here, the doctor is trying to talk to Linda about how treatment isn't working, and she doesn't think Linda is doing enough to help.
2: Mm. You've missed the last few weeks of family sessions.
3: Yeah. I told you what happened. Our entire ceiling fell down, and with all that chaos, and we're living out of the hotel.
2: So we need to schedule something as soon as possible to talk about her goals and the treatment process.
3: Yeah, okay, yeah. yeah. Mm-hmm. Oh, you meant now. Okay, all right. Well... let me look at my schedule. I should probably do that.
2: I know that you already know this, but you can't start letting feelings of guilt and control about this illness and treatment affect you. It's no one's fault.
3: That's right. That's what I keep hearing.
2: Also, I really need you to start taking care of yourself.
3: Right. You can... Yes. No, put my oxygen mask on first. Mm-hmm. Mm-hmm.
2: I'm just gonna have to get blunt here. So... she needs to reach her weight goal in the next week. If she does that, then we can put tube removal and discharge dates on the books. But if she doesn't do that, I'm gonna have to reassess the level of care, because obviously something is not working here, and this is what I need to talk to you about. When can we sit down properly?
3: Yeah, fine, September 7th.
2: It's September 15th.
3: September 20. I mean, September 20.
0: That's a scene from the film, If I Had Legs, I'd Kick You.
1: I mean, I think it's hilarious. I'm like, that's funny.
0: Well, you know, it's funny because, yes, there's a lot in the movie that's funny. But, you know, when you were nominated for the Golden Globe for Best Actress in a Musical or Comedy, people were like, that was supposed to be a comedy. It feels like horror to me.
1: It's not exactly. Yeah, no, totally. It's not Bridesmaids. No, it's a different sort of comedy, totally. But that scene's so funny hearing it, especially because Mary's so serious. And yes. She's my friend, and I'm like just dying because she's... And she also looks like she's 12 years old, Mary, and she's playing the doctor. But that's what happens. All of a sudden you get to a certain age and then there's all these younger people telling you what to do and you're like, oh, my God. And so that was really... She was so stern and kind of scary as that doctor.
0: Yes. Let's take a short break here and we'll talk some more. My guest is actor Rose Byrne. She's currently on Broadway in the revival of the play Fallen Angels. She just got nominated for Best Actor in a Play for the role. Her films and series include Damages, Bridesmaids, Neighbors, Insidious, Platonic, and If I Had Legs, I'd Kick You. More after a break. I'm Anne-Marie Baldonado, and this is Fresh Air.

0: 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And from BritBox, streaming The Other Bennett Sister, a new BritBox original drama from the world of Jane Austen, following Mary Bennett as she finally finds her voice after a lifetime of being overlooked. 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
1: This clock was made, you know, in the 1930s. I don't have a key for it, but sometimes it chimes. The other day, my sister was in the house, and it just chimed. See, now it's clicking, because I moved it, it's ticking. But if anyone has a clock hand...
2: Jennifer Strachan from West Tisbury.
1: Gonna get chimes. Well, I'm from the Seth Thomas clock family. But this clock, my grandfather was a musician and he taught me how to play music. And this clock, the way the chime is, he considered it syncopated. You know, the rhythm is syncopated. It's not on the beat, it's on the off beat, which isn't probably right, it's just the way this clock is. So he named this clock Leroy Anderson, named after the musician. Leroy Anderson is a band leader. And he wanted me to have, very strongly wanted me to have this clock.
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3: This is Fresh Air. I'm Anne-Marie Baldonado, back with Golden Globe-winning actor Rose Byrne. Her films include Bridesmaids, Get 'Em to the Greek, and Neighbors. Her TV series include Platonic, Physical, and Damages. She's currently on Broadway in the revival of a Noel Coward play, Fallen Angels. She received a Tony nomination for her performance, and Fallen Angels received a nomination for Best Revival of a Play. When we left off, we were talking about her film, If I Had Legs, I'd Kick You. She was nominated for an Oscar for the role. She plays a woman who's unraveling, trying to care for her sick daughter and dealing with her house, her career, and maybe her marriage falling apart. The movie is about anxiety, parenting, and the pressure of trying to hold it together while feeling completely alone. Even though she maybe knows that it's not her fault, it's hard to not feel like it is, and it's hard to not feel judged. And I think that speaks to what can happen to parents, to moms, that, you know, you blame for yourself for things that are beyond your control, or you think people are judging you about your parental decisions, even when there's nothing you can really do. And I was wondering if you related to that feeling of guilt.
4: No, of course. I mean, it's like, it was fascinating to examine that and examine it in my own life. And also I spoke to parents of children with special needs and the whole spectrum of that, of, you know, how it had affected their life and their marriage and their self-esteem and the cost of that. And it is just heart-wrenching. And but what Linda, the hostility that Linda has is something that I had to discover that was very different from how I, Rose, would respond to something like that. And that was really fun to kind of figure that out and figure out where that hostility came from and why she has that for every, you know, anyone approaching her to telling her what to do, whether it's the doctor or the therapist or her patient or anyone or her husband or even the child for that matter, and her resentment around that. And was very fun because it was far more interesting than something how I would have approached a situation, a crisis like that. And I think that was the key to me figuring out that aspect of the character.
3: Yeah, and I think something that the film does so well is convey that pressure of what it's like to be a caretaker, like the darkness of it. Because it feels relentless, like you never stop worrying. And, you know, there are these decisions that the director makes. For example, there's this constant beeping of the machine that happens through the film. And, you know, it's the machine that feeds the daughter through the feeding tube. And you can hear that throughout the movie, and that adds to the anxiety. And I think that's also what happens when you're a caregiver. Like, there's that constant beeping in the background.
4: Yeah, these noises get magnified. And actually, Mary Bronstein made those louder, just a bit, like the clock on the wall, the beeping of the machine, all those things were louder because they are in her point of view. And it is, as a parent, those things become overstimulating. It's relentless. And that's, she wanted to capture that claustrophobia.
3: Yeah.
4: And the sound design was really extraordinary in that sense too, really captured that.
3: One thing I should add is that we never fully know as viewers what kind of illness the daughter has, nor do we see the daughter's face through most of the movie.
4: Mm. Yes. Again, she sort of provides more questions than answers. and the conceit of not seeing the daughter, and Mary's spoken to this many times, but sort of a two-pronged thing in that, you know, I don't think Linda, my character, can see her daughter at this point. She's so drowning and beginning this sort of real descent into her crisis, her mental health crisis, that she can't even see this little, she's sort of lost her shape, which can happen with your family or, you know, when you're in a day in and day out and you just, they lose their physical shape in front of you, your kids or your husband or wife or whomever. And I feel like we sort of, that's Linda's perspective. And also, for the audience to have that choice taken away, to not see the daughter, you're forced to reckon with the mother. Because as soon as you put a child on screen, your empathy, as it should, goes to the child. Mm-hmm. They're so vulnerable, and it's, you know, if immediately your concern will go to them. And so she takes that choice away from the viewer. So you're forced to be in the perspective of the mother.
3: What was it like making a film about motherhood and anxiety and then going home after work and then being a parent at home?
4: Well, kids are so in the moment and grounding and in the best way. They're not particularly interested in, if you've had a hard day, but it's so wonderful because you immediately snap into your role as mum, the greatest role, the most challenging, the most fun. And so for me, it was, it's church and stay, you sort of leave it at work. And I mean, obviously there were days when I was more exhausted or tired or, you know, harder to let things go. But children are the great equalizer. As a parent, you know.
3: Let's take a short break here and we'll talk some more. My guest is actor Rose Byrne. She's currently on Broadway in the revival of the play Fallen Angels. She just got nominated for Best Actor in a Play for the role. Her films and series include Damages, Bridesmaids, Neighbors, Insidious, Platonic, and If I Had Legs, I'd Kick You. More after a break. This is Fresh Air.

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1: This is Fresh Air. I'm Anne-Marie Baldonado, back with actor Rose Byrne. This year, she's been nominated for a Tony for starring in the play Fallen Angels and for an Oscar for her role in the film If I Had Legs, I'd Kick You. Her films include Bridesmaids, Get 'Em to the Greek, and Neighbors. Her TV series include Damages, Physical, and Platonic. One of your early acting jobs was working on a soap opera, and you say that you got a lot of good training from that. What was the show like, and what was your part? If you were a kid, like what kind of role did you play?
2: It was called Echo Point, and I played Billy, whose setup of the show was who was her father. So it's an unknown. She didn't know. It was like the overarching storyline plot of the soap opera. And I was very young. I was 15, I think, when I got that part. So still, you know, I would be at school and then going there and then getting tutoring. And it was an incredible technical training. It's amazing what you learn. You just learn how to learn lines very regularly and quickly, because you're doing so much, you're filming so much, all that you're doing like 15 pages a day or something. You're like, it's intense. And the technicality, you just, it's brilliant how much you learn about the camera, all of the machinations of making a show or a film. So it's a brilliant training ground, I must say, for the technical aspect of acting.
1: Did Billy ever find out who her father was?
2: Well, I think what happened was that it was not a successful show. It's okay. It quickly was deemed was not going to be picked up for after 6 months. So they rushed the ending, and I did find out. I did find out who my father was. I think they were hoping it would be season, 25 that I'd find out, but it was in fact season one. So I did. she did find out.
1: Oh, phew. Yes, yep. No, yep. Thank God.
2: Yeah, I think they told me already. I think it was pretty obvious who it was. I'm pretty sure they told me as well. Yeah.
1: I want to ask about Bridesmaids, which came out in 2011. It came out 15 years ago this month. It was May 2011.
2: Wow.
1: Yeah.
2: Oh my God.
1: How did you get that role? It's crazy, right? 15?
2: That's wild. I had done Get 'Em to the Greek, and Judd had produced that, and he was producing Bridesmaids, yeah. So he had been working with Kristen Wiig and Annie Mumolo on the script for a while, I think. And I went in and I auditioned, with Kristen and Paul Feig, the wonderful, gorgeous director.
1: I want to play a scene from the film. Just to remind people, this film is about Annie, played by Kristen Wiig, her best friend Lillian, who was her friend since childhood, played by Maya Rudolph, is getting married. You play Helen, a new, very put together, wealthy friend of Maya Rudolph's character. And you've tried to step in as a new best friend, kind of taking over things like the shower, the bachelorette party, even the wedding itself, taking that from Kristen Wiig's character. This scene is near the end of the film. The bride, Maya Rudolph's character, has gone missing, and your character is trying to find her and get her back to the wedding. And she has asked Annie for help. You're both in the car driving.
3: I just don't know what could have possibly gone wrong. Everything was going smoothly. The dress looked fantastic. It had come in from Paris. Dougie was being great and very helpful. I had organized everything to the, last final detail. I don't know what's happened to her.
4: I don't know. You should know, right? You're her best friend. It's weird that you don't know. You guys are so close.
3: Annie, I want to apologize to you personally for all of the things that have gone down. I know that I hurt you and that I created a distance between you and Lillian, and I want to apologize.
4: You know what? I don't want to hear
3: everything that happened at the shower and with Las Vegas.
4: Okay, I don't want to hear anymore, honestly. I don't even want to talk to you.
3: Harry never really wants to talk to me either. He travels a lot, like all year. I'm basically just by myself.
5: I don't feel sorry for you.
3: You know, I really like that original dress you picked at the bridal store. I thought it was beautiful. You have really lovely taste.
5: Thanks, but that's a little too late for that.
3: And I know, I don't think that Brazilian food really gave us food poisoning.
5: No, I think it did.
3: I think people just ask me to their weddings because I'm good at organizing parties. I don't have any female friends. Oh, you're smiling.
5: This is the first time I've ever seen you look ugly. That makes me kind of happy.
3: I look ugly? No, I don't. I don't really look ugly.
5: No. You're an ugly crier, but that's okay.
3: No, I'm not really an ugly crier.
5: Okay, maybe just
3: no. Just this is my makeup. I still look pretty good.
1: That's a scene from Bridesmaids. It's hard to remember that back when this movie came out, you know, there were articles in the press. People were still asking, can women be funny? Can they be raunchy? Can comedies starring women make money? What was it like making this film surrounded by so many female comedians?
2: It was so fun. Oh my gosh. We had such a fun time. I mean, it was a great group of actresses. I was like, this is incredible. It's already extraordinary to have that many scenes with just women. I've had that once since then when I did Mrs. America, a show for FX about the second wave feminism, playing Gloria Steinem. But this was really, really special. And we had no idea that it would go on to become such a beloved movie. And it was, again, like an education in the brilliance of these comedic actresses and the performances and me trying to... I mean, but Helen's really the straight man in the film. But it changed my life in so many ways.
1: Helen gets off some good zingers, though.
2: Oh, she's thank you.
1: Even in that scene. Did you learn any specific techniques from these actors who were, you know, well-versed in improv?
2: I don't know. Yeah, that's so... I mean, what Wig does is so different from what Melissa does to Maya, to Wendy, to Ellie. They're all so brilliant in their different ways. And I don't know. Improv for me is still a little mercurial and a little like... kind of, sometimes I'll come up with something funny, but sometimes, often I don't. Like, it feels, for me, intuitively, I'm always, like, character-driven. Who's the character? How is the character? You know, what would they... Helen is so different from me. Like, that's such a different... So fun to play because it's completely opposite to myself in every kind of possible way. So that entitlement and the presentation and the all those sorts of fun things and what means something to that, to a person like that. The more character-driven I can make it, feels like the comedy can be more specific. But the improv stuff, I mean, it's just like a skill set that is still I marvel at when I'm working with someone like Seth Rogen. He's also the same, just naturally. They make it look effortless, but it's actually really incredibly hard.
1: Since we're talking about Seth Rogen, I want to play a scene from the first time I think you worked together on the movie Neighbors, which came out in 2014. You play a young married couple, you just had a baby, and you happen to be living next door to a frat house at a university, and it kind of escalates. You sort of have battles between each other. And here's a scene later in the movie. You're fighting with your neighbors, has sort of escalated and kind of gone too far, and the two of you are fighting.
3: We went too far now. This is dangerous.
6: Oh, we did not go too far. Now is when we get them back even more. Do you see what they did to me? We don't stop now.
3: So what's going to be next? They're going to break into the house?
6: No. No.
3: You need to grow up.
6: What?
3: Okay, our family is in danger.
6: I need to grow up.
3: Yes, you need to grow up. One of us has got to be the adult in this relationship.
6: You should take responsibility.
3: It's not only offensive, but it's stupid.
6: It's offensive that I'm saying that you should be smart?
3: Yes, it's offensive that I have to be the smart one all the time. I'm allowed to be just as irresponsible as you.
6: Well, that's how it works. I'm the dumb guy, and you're the woman who's supposed to stop the dumb guy from doing dumb shit. Haven't you ever seen a Kevin James movie? We can't both be Kevin James. I'm Kevin James.
3: Well, I have a little bit of Kevin James in me.
6: Well, we can't both. Clearly, you're the one who knows better, so you should know better.
3: I know you know that I'm not like that, and I've never been like that.
6: Well, maybe you should be.
3: There's never been me, and just because I'm a mom doesn't mean that I'm going to change who I am.
6: Well, just because I'm a father, it doesn't mean I can stop doing mushrooms with teenagers.
3: Fine.
6: Fine.
3: Good.
6: Good then.
3: Okay, Kevin. I don't think we're a good team anymore.
6: Team's breaking up.
3: Yep, this worked before we had Stella, but...
6: now it doesn't.
4: It doesn't work anymore.
6: Yeah, because someone refuses to grow up.
4: Fine. Okay, fine, you go find your nagging wife that you want to find, and I'll go find a real man.
6: Fine.
4: Fine.
1: That's a scene from Neighbors. And, you know, this is pretty like raunchy, like funny, slapsticky kind of film. But one of the great things about it is this portrayal of a married couple, because it doesn't follow those tropes that you make fun of in this clip.
2: Yes. They really wanted to break those stereotypes of like in these typical sort of broad comedies. Is the nagging wife who's like, you can't have fun, you can't do this. So it's like this very like old tropes that are extremely boring. So we wanted to break those typical ideas and have like two wildly irresponsible people who are trying to be parents and also party with the, you know, the ridiculous frat house next door. So it was really fun and an intentional thing that we were trying to address and do and be sort of conscious about it. You know, it was a really big bonding exercise for Seth and I, and it felt sort of fresh, which was nice.
1: Rose Byrne, congrats on the Tony nomination, and thank you so much for joining us.
2: Thank you, Emery. Thank you so much.
7: Rose Byrne spoke with Fresh Air producer Anne-Marie Baldonado. Byrne is starring in the Broadway revival of the Noel Coward play Fallen Angels. 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After we take a short break, TV critic David Bianculli reflects on the end of The Late Show with Stephen Colbert. The final episode airs tonight. 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

0: This is Fresh Air. The Late Show with David Letterman ran on CBS from 1993 until he retired in 2015. And after that, in the same Broadway space now known as the Ed Sullivan Theater, it became The Late Show with Stephen Colbert. Tonight, after 11 years at the helm, the show's second host steps down, but not of his own volition. And the franchise itself is ending, too. Those are decisions made by CBS and its corporate owner Paramount. But our TV critic David Bianculli says Colbert is very much going out on his own terms.
1: Stephen Colbert has approached the last weeks of his show with what seems to be a mixture of defiance and celebration. He's defiant in that he's doing pretty much whatever he wants to. When he hosted David Letterman, the man who launched The Late Show, and who himself was famous for gleefully throwing watermelons and other projectiles from the roof of the Ed Sullivan Theater, Colbert joined Letterman on the rooftop. The two of them threw things, including Colbert's desk and guest chairs, off the roof. And then Colbert gave Letterman the last word. Letterman quoted the familiar send-off of one of CBS's respected news icons, Edward R. Murrow, but Letterman's last word added an expletive.
2: Well, Dave.
3: Yes, sir.
2: Hey, thanks so much for creating The Late Show 33 years ago. It's been a pleasure having you back to destroy some stuff.
3: The pleasure is all mine. I enjoyed destroying stuff. It's great, great fun. Thank you for everything you've done for our country.
2: Feeling is mutual, Dave. Thank you. Anything you'd like to say to the audience before we go?
3: Well, not necessarily to the audience, but to the folks at CBS. In the words of the great Ed Murrow, good night and good luck,
1: It was a show of support and a sentiment and a phrase that caught on. Days later, on HBO's Last Week Tonight with John Oliver, Oliver used Letterman's phrase as the sign-off for his own show, after giving Colbert a quick plug. Oliver also showed up on Colbert's Late Show in solidarity, along with fellow late-night hosts Jimmy Kimmel, Jimmy Fallon, and Seth Meyers. The defiance was on display there, too, as Colbert asked his guests about late-night TV in general. Jimmy Kimmel, a survivor of his own politically electrified corporate battles, gave the best reply. Seth Meyers, seated next to Kimmel with an iPad, provided comic sound effects.
2: Late night is in a bit of a weird spot right now, spoiler alert, and people questioning its future. I've been asked this question more like 3 times over the last 10 months in various interviews. Like, they go like, make a case for late night. I'm like, what do you mean? And you're like, make a case for it. Like, why should it continue to exist? I'm like, people like it. I enjoy doing it. Why would you say that, a case for late night?
4: Well, I would say that I look at the figures. And the fact of the matter is, more people are watching late night television now than, and I know everybody gets crazy, than when Johnny Carson, obviously Johnny Carson had a lot of people watching one show, but we have a lot of shows like 30,000 people watching each one, right? And it adds up. And people watch us on YouTube now, and people have a lot of different options, and yet they keep coming to us. And I will tell you, when I got knocked off the air for a few days, people canceled Disney Plus. Why isn't Why aren't you people canceling Paramount Plus? Because you didn't have it in the first place?
1: Stephen Colbert also showed defiance in planning his final shows. One program, presenting sketches and ideas that didn't make the air, pretty much was an inside joke aimed at his staffers, who were the only ones seated in that night's audience. It wasn't that entertaining to watch, but I suspect that may have been the point. Colbert made that show with and for the co-workers he loved so much, because he could. And on other shows, Colbert's musical guests and song selections were statements too. He got Bernadette Peters and other Broadway musical stars to sing Putting It Together from Stephen Sondheim's Sunday in the Park with George, a song that's all about the joys and difficulties of making art. And David Byrne came on to perform a highly charged version of Burning Down the House. In the context of Colbert and his show, both leaving CBS, those lyrics were amazingly spot on. And Colbert joined in at the end, singing and dancing with Ed Grimley-type glee. And, of course, Colbert was ruthless to the end in his monologues, diving deeply into political topics instead of avoiding them. Like this joke from earlier this week.
2: Today, the Justice Department posted an addendum to the original settlement, which says that the IRS is forever barred and precluded from pursuing examinations of Trump, related or affiliated individuals, and related trusts and businesses. So he just gave himself a get-out-of-jail-free card, and a way better one than Jeffrey Epstein got.
1: The celebratory element of these final shows has been reflected in the A-list guests who showed up and how Colbert interacted with them. Steven Spielberg and Tom Hanks showed up separately with projects to plug, but also brought stories and perspective. And Tom brought gifts, including a vintage typewriter, one of his well-known passions. Jon Stewart, who, like Letterman, was one of Colbert's former employers, had a great time comparing getting fired stories. Several of these shows and guests could have been the finale. David Letterman, Jon Stewart, the gaggle of late-night cronies, and Barack Obama, who appeared in a pre-taped segment to answer the Colbert questionnaire.
2: What is the scariest animal?
5: This is a scientific nerd question, but mosquitoes are the scariest animal.
2: Yeah. Because?
5: They bring a lot of bad diseases.
2: There you go.
5: Yeah.
1: Tonight is the real last show, and the final guests and contents are a mystery. Meanwhile, it's still a mystery to me why CBS and Paramount are being so short-sighted and stupid. Firing Colbert, that's bad enough, but he'll do fine. Ending the Late Show franchise? That's the worst mistake CBS has made with its entertainment lineup since firing the Smothers Brothers.
0: David Bianculli is Fresh Air's TV critic. I'm sure the show will be great tonight and Colbert will probably make us laugh, but when his show is over, it's going to be really sad. I'll miss you, Stephen Colbert. If you'd like to catch up on Fresh Air interviews you missed, like this week's interviews with writer Jesmyn Ward or Zaid Ayres Dorn on his life as the son of members of the revolutionary group The Weather Underground, check out our podcast. 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
0: 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Our interviews and reviews are produced and edited by Phyllis Myers, Roberta Shorrock, Anne-Marie Baldonado, Lauren Krenzel, Teresa Madden, Monique Nazareth, Susan Yakundi, Anna Bauman, and Nico Gonzalez-Whistler. Our digital media producer is Molly C.V. Nesper. Thea Chaloner directed today's show. Our co-host is Tanya Mosley. I'm Terry Gross.

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1: I'm Mindy Todd, host of The Point. Coming up, it's the News Roundup, where we check in with area journalists to talk about stories making regional headlines. Among the stories we'll be talking about, work to dismantle the nuclear reactor at the Pilgrim Power Station continues, but so does the community debate over nuclear safety. Local shark researchers will be focusing more attention on juvenile sharks this summer, and one Cape Town implementing a pilot program allowing dogs on a public beach in the summer months. 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
2: He decided that he was going to jump onto the counter stall and then onto the counter and then proceeded to eat a half pound of butter.
3: Erica Slater and Spud in Falmouth.
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5: Hello, I'm Celia Hatton at 3 hours GMT. Welcome to the newsroom. Coming up, turmoil in the Democratic Republic of Congo as health workers' efforts to contain an Ebola outbreak clash with the desires of grieving relatives.
6: Inside was the body of my own brother, burnt beyond recognition. His body remains there now. He hasn't even been placed in a coffin or buried.
5: The U.S. president says he's sending 5,000 soldiers to Poland just days after his administration said troop numbers would be reduced. Our Washington correspondent fills us in on the apparent about-face. Meta settles a legal case with a school district that accused it of making addictive products that harm young people. And one of the masters of late-night television prepares to say goodbye.
7: Welcome, welcome, welcome, friends, to The Late Show. I'm your host, Stephen Colbert. And to everyone...
5: Has Stephen Colbert been canceled?

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1: For them. And that also got quite a bit of pushback from defense officials and lawmakers here in the US across the aisle. It wasn't a very welcome statement. There are Republicans and Democrats here who are concerned about the US force posture in Europe, concerned about Russia and Russian influence in Europe, and see the troops stationed there as a really important part of US strategic defense and foreign policy. So Trump has credited his relationship, but as you mentioned, it does feel like a bit of a U-turn after an unwelcome announcement.
2: I mean, Joel, can you help us fill in the picture a little bit more? I mean, what role do US troops play in Europe?
1: Yeah, I mean, a very varied role. There are somewhere between 80 and 100,000 US troops stationed across Europe. So the numbers we're talking about are relatively small and in some ways a bit more symbolic at the moment. Primarily, they function across Europe to deter Russian aggression, support the NATO alliance across Europe and any obligations that might be triggered by that. The US has forward-based issues in Europe connected to nuclear weapons, so there's a certain amount of US forces around running and protecting those, global crisis response, also training and support for things that are going on with the Ukrainian army in the conflict there. So a very varied role, and one that is strategically and geopolitically seen as important for US in terms of countering Russian aggression and influence.
2: Interesting. Just to focus on Poland a little bit more, President Trump has a complex relationship with Poland, doesn't he? He supports the president, as we've said, but he has a pretty contentious relationship with the prime minister, Donald Tusk.
1: Yeah, I mean, it won't be news to listeners probably that we're talking about a US president who is very relationships focused. We've seen it across foreign and domestic policy at different times where we are seeing sometimes strategic decisions apparently being made based on how relationships are going. That's sort of what Trump is indicating today, although we might take that with a pinch of salt. His relationship with the Polish president has been good. He endorsed him last year in his election when he won. He is a conservative nationalist. He is certainly more aligned with Trump's politics generally. He has clashed with the Polish prime minister, Donald Tusk, as you mentioned. Donald Trump is not someone who takes kindly to being criticized. Donald Tusk has condemned what he sees as the potential disintegration of NATO as a result of US actions, and he's been critical of US posture on NATO, and that obviously has just not sat well with Donald Trump.
2: Joel Gunter speaking to me from Washington. You're listening to The Newsroom on the BBC World Service. Staying in the US, the technology giant Meta has settled a lawsuit brought by a school district in the US state of Kentucky over claims that its social networks are designed to be addictive, leading to harm in children. Meta owns Instagram and Facebook. Our tech correspondent in San Francisco is Lily Jamali.
3: This was a case that was brought by Breathitt County School District. This is a district in the US state of Kentucky. And it was one of about 1,200 school districts across the United States that was suing Meta for pretty much the same thing, this issue of social media harms. They said that they had to incur costs dealing with a youth mental health crisis that stemmed from addictive social media apps, including Meta's Instagram. And so theirs was considered a test case. It's also known as a bellwether, where they take a couple of these cases of this big group of 1,200, put it on trial. That trial was supposed to start next month in Oakland, California. And it's worth noting this same school district settled with three other social media companies last week. So as it stands now, that trial will not take place. The settlement terms were not disclosed, but because this was just one of many test cases, this issue does not go away for Meta. It's just one of several cases that's been settled. The rest will proceed, at least for now.
2: Have we heard any response from Meta on this?
3: We have. They said that they settled this case amicably when I was in touch with them earlier today. And they also highlighted that they are committed to kind of, you know, mitigating this issue. They have a tool called Instagram Teen Accounts, which they say is there to help, you know, limit the time spent by young users on Instagram, gives parental control

0: goals, just basically make sure to the extent possible that they limit the harms. But researchers have also been quite critical of Instagram teen accounts, saying that it's window dressing more than anything else, really doesn't address some of the root causes and is pretty easy for young users to find workarounds for.
1: This is a massive issue right now, isn't it, Lily, in the United States and elsewhere for parents and teachers. How does it relate to the future of online safety?
0: This is a huge issue. I mean, we're seeing social media bans for young users taking hold all around the world. Australia kicked things off in December. This is a really upsetting issue for a lot of parents. And it's not just them. I mean, I was just at UC Berkeley campus a couple weeks ago where there was a protest led by students who say they, you know, years into being, you know, affected by these apps, feel that their lives have been upended by this, that they have experienced what it's like to be addicted to these apps. But there is a movement afoot in the United States, not the kind of regulations that we're seeing in Australia and parts of Europe, or at least the discussion around that. But we are seeing changes happening through litigation, like the one that was settled today. There are going to be more bellwether cases. And then there's going to be some U.S. states also bringing cases in that very same courtroom in Oakland. So much more to come.
1: Our technology correspondent, Lily Jamali in San Francisco. Let's focus on France now, where a drawn-out legal saga over a passenger air crash in 2009 that killed 228 people has resulted in a dramatic court verdict. A Paris appeals court has found Air France and the plane's manufacturer, Airbus, guilty of corporate manslaughter in the air disaster. It happened 17 years ago when an Air France passenger jet traveling from Rio de Janeiro to Paris crashed into the Atlantic, killing everyone on board. Thursday's guilty verdict overturned an earlier ruling 3 years ago, which had cleared Airbus, Air France, and Airbus and placed the blame on the pilots. Both companies have said they plan to appeal. Jannat Jalil heard more from our international business correspondent, Theo Leggett.
2: This was a regular flight from Rio de Janeiro to Paris, which took off back in June 2009. And went missing. It basically disappeared, and for several hours nobody knew what had happened to it. Within a few days, wreckage was found that showed that this plane had crashed into the ocean. But for at least 2 years, nobody knew why, because the flight data recorder and the cockpit voice recorder were lying at the bottom of the ocean, and the ocean in that place was several thousand meters deep. After about 2 years, the data recorders were found. That in itself was a minor miracle, if you think how vast the ocean is. And the data on them was readable, which showed ultimately that this plane had crashed because of a combination of a technical problem and the pilot's response to that technical problem.
3: And this boiled down to the speed sensors and whether they were to blame for this crash.
2: Yes, it's thought that the pitot tubes, these airspeed sensors, iced up as the plane went through a storm. That deprived the autopilot of information it needed, so the autopilot disconnected, and the controls also went into a sort of backup mode. And the pilots, there were two co-pilots on the flight deck at the time. The captain had gone away to try and get some sleep. They reacted badly. They weren't trained to deal with this situation. And they put contradicting inputs into the controls, all of which put the aircraft into a stall, in other words, deprived of lift. And within about 4 minutes, it went from flying at cruising altitude to hitting the ocean. So it was a combination of a relatively small technical failure with arguably failings in how the pilots were trained, which led to a terrible accident that killed 228 people.
3: And now this Paris Court of Appeal has blamed both Air France and Airbus, saying it's their responsibility. How damaging is this ruling?
2: Financially, it's not very damaging at all, because the amounts we're talking about here, €225,000 in fines for each of them, are minimal for major multinational companies. But symbolically, this is a big thing. Back in 2023, we had an initial court ruling that said that corporate manslaughter against Airbus and against Air France had not been proven. This appeal ruling overturns that. So it states that Airbus was wrong because of the design of its pitot tubes, and Air France because of the ways that the pilots were not adequately trained to deal with the situation they encountered. Now, this may not be over, but for the moment, you cannot overestimate how much that means to the relatives of those involved in the crash.
3: because they've been waiting nearly two decades for this verdict. What does this mean, this verdict, for the future of the aviation industry and for us as passengers? Could another accident like this happen again?
2: Much of what caused this accident has already been addressed. I think the legal ramifications have been running behind the practical solutions. So in the aftermath of this accident, there was a big review of crew resource management, as they call it, how the crew operate within the cockpit and how systems are set up. So a lot of effort has been put into making sure that when the controls are being used in different ways, the pilots know about it, that there are more warnings. There's been efforts put into making data recorders and cockpit voice recorders more easy to detect when they're underwater by having sonar beacons that will transmit a signal for longer. All of this kind of stuff has happened, and of course crew training has been changed as well. What this ruling represents is, if you like, a victory for the relatives of those who died, because they can now say that Airbus and Air France were accountable, that they did something wrong.
1: Theo Leggett. To India now, where a satirical political group has attracted more than 18 million followers on Instagram in just a few days. The group was set up online after the country's chief justice allegedly compared unemployed young people to cockroaches. And now the Cockroach Janata Party has more Insta followers than India's governing party, the Bharatiya Janata Party, or the BJP. A separate account for the Cockroach Party on X was blocked in India by the authorities, but in the last few hours, a new one's been set up. Azadeh Mashiri's in Delhi for us. James Reynolds asked her, what did the Chief Justice of the Supreme Court initially say?
4: He seemed to compare unemployed youngsters, as he put them, to cockroaches. He said that there are youngsters who, like cockroaches, don't get employment, that instead they go and they focus on social media or activism. Now, this sparked a lot of anger. He later clarified that he was actually referring to people with fake or bogus degrees, not youth more broadly. But that hasn't stopped the reaction, because it triggered something here in India where youth unemployment, particularly amongst graduates, is high. It's double digits. And so instead, Abhijit Dibke, a political communication strategist, but also a student in the United States at Boston University, who used to be a part of another political organization, so this isn't his first foray, he tweeted something quite simple, which was, what if all cockroaches
5: right.
4: got together?
5: Okay. Did they?
4: Well, in some ways they did. He created an Instagram profile, he created a profile on X, and I spoke to him earlier, he was not expecting the reaction. At this point when I'm speaking to you, you even have some younger Indians who've been working in the fields posting videos of themselves with sticks on their heads mimicking okay. cockroaches. So it really has hit some nerve here.
5: They have a name. Do they have a party platform? Would they ever want to put candidates up, or is this about as far as it gets?
4: That's a good question. I did ask Abhijit that, and he said for now there are no plans to, that he's only started this 4 days ago, and so that he has no idea what comes next. But he did say that on the website that he created, which by the way, he's in huge font, he's described the Cockroach Janata Party on that website as the voice of the lazy and unemployed. He says that there are more than 500,000 people who've signed up. And to sign up on a website like that, of course, takes a lot more effort than it does to just hit follow on an Instagram account. So he does feel like this has, at the very least, become a symbol of the frustration amongst younger Indians. And it's become some sort of vehicle for them to voice that frustration.
1: Azadeh Mashiri in Delhi. And let's end with something that's happening in the U.S. in about 10 minutes' time. After 33 years, the TV institution The Late Show will broadcast for the final time. For just over a decade, the show has been hosted by Stephen Colbert.
6: Welcome, welcome, welcome, friends, to The Late Show. I'm your host, Stephen Colbert. And to everyone...
1: The U.S. television network CBS announced it was canceling the show last July, insisting the decision was based on financial reasons. But critics suggest it's being axed due to Colbert's open and regular criticism of Donald Trump. Just a few days earlier, the host had also taken aim at his corporate bosses at CBS and its parent company, Paramount.
4: saying they'd settled a $1 million lawsuit with the president to make way for a Paramount Skydance merger.
6: This all comes as Paramount's owners are trying to get the Trump administration to approve the sale of our network to a new owner, Skydance. Not the music I was expecting. Okay. That was me dancing in the sky. And some of the TV typers out there are blogging that once Skydance gets CBS, the new owner's desire to please Trump could put pressure on late-night host and frequent Trump critic Stephen Colbert.
4: Well, both Donald Trump and his appointed head of the FCC, the Federal Communications Commission, with the power to approve that merger, celebrated Colbert's sacking on social media. So as the show comes on for one last time, what are political commentators on both sides of the aisle saying about its cancellation? Amber Duke is the editor-in-chief of right-wing news and opinion website The Daily Caller.
7: Well, if it's true that the program was really losing tens of millions of dollars every year, as was suggested in multiple public reports, then I don't think anyone could blame a company that has to deliver profit margins to its shareholders to decide to end that program.
4: And Michael Hardaway is a geopolitical strategist and former Democratic advisor.
8: I don't buy it. I think, look, comedy is a part of democracy. And so the idea is, if the White House is saying, we won't approve your mergers because a comedian on your network is making fun of the president, that's an un-American thing. And that appears to be what happens to be the case here. If he was losing money, which I'm not sure that that is accurate, that would be a problem. But again, the president publicly threatened this network and threatened him in response to him making jokes about the president. That is not American. That's not democratic.
4: Well, Stephen Colbert signing off on The Late Show in about 10 minutes' time. I'm Celia Hatton. Thanks for listening.
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0: This is the BBC World Service, and coming up after the news, the global story. This weekend, elite athletes from all over the world are descending on Las Vegas, Nevada, for a controversial sporting event, the first ever Enhanced Games, where swimmers and sprinters can openly take drugs that are normally banned in high-level sports. Steroids, growth hormones, various performance-enhancing drugs, they're all okay at these games. For more, join me, Asma Khalid, in 2 minutes.
1: BBC News. The U.S. Secretary of State Marco Rubio has warned that Cuba's leaders will not be able to buy time in their conflict with Washington. Mr. Rubio described Cuba as a threat to national security. On Wednesday, Washington charged the veteran communist leader Raul Castro with murder over an attack 30 years ago and has assembled an aircraft carrier strike group in the Caribbean. President Trump has said he'll be sending 5,000 U.S. troops to Poland. Earlier this month, Washington said it was pulling troops out of Germany amid a widening rift over the war against Iran. A Congolese hospital treating Ebola patients has been partially set on fire by a crowd trying to retrieve the body of someone suspected to have been infected. Medical staff at the hospital are under military protection. Prosecutors in Honduras say at least 19 people have been killed in shootings in the north of the country, where rival gangs are fighting for control of palm oil plantations. The U.S. late-night host Stephen Colbert will shortly present his last show on CBS. Last year, the network announced it would cancel The Late Show for economic reasons. Stephen Colbert is a vocal critic of President Trump, and CBS has been accused of bowing to political pressure. A political protest group in India has created a fresh account on X hours after the authorities blocked its original one. The Cockroach Janta Party was formed after comments by the Indian Chief Justice equating unemployed youngsters to cockroaches. Archaeologists in Peru have uncovered a 600-year-old tomb inside a pre-Inca fortress. Five people were buried near one of the entry points to Cuelap, a site known as the Machu Picchu of the Peruvian jungle. Inside the tomb were ritual objects, including seashells, fruit-shaped ceramics, and a carved bone ornament. BBC News.
0: This weekend, elite athletes from around the world are descending on Las Vegas, Nevada, for the first-of-its-kind sporting competition known as the Enhanced Games. It's kind of like the Olympics, but only for swimming, sprinting, and weightlifting. The aim is to break world records. In fact, some of these competitors are former Olympians, medalists, battling it out for money and glory. But there's one big difference.
2: What might be possible in sport if performance-enhancing drugs were all allowed? Well, we might soon find out. The inaugural Enhanced Games, or the Doping Olympics, as it's been dubbed, aims to rival professional athletics, but with a twist.
0: At the Enhanced Games, athletes openly take drugs that are normally banned in high-level sports. Steroids, growth hormones, various performance-enhancing drugs, they're all okay at these games, so long as they're approved by the U.S. Food and Drug Administration.
2: Why on earth should we want or have a doping Olympics?
3: Because science is real, Pierce. Medicine is real.
0: But this isn't just sports and medicine. It's business. And in Vegas this weekend, the athletes who compete may be putting their reputations on the line, but they may also hit the jackpot.
4: $1 million is up for grabs for any world record. $250,000 for the winners of each competition.
0: From the BBC, I'm Asma Khalid in Washington, D.C. And today on The Global Story, we dive into the controversial world of the Enhanced Games.
5: I'm Dan Rowan, and I'm the BBC's sports editor.
0: Well, Dan, it's a real pleasure to have you back on the show, because I know you've been doing some reporting on a sporting event called the Enhanced Games.
5: Yes.
0: I should point out that some would say that name in and of itself might be a euphemism, Enhanced Games. But for the uninitiated, can you just explain what the games are? Because when I first heard about them, I will say I thought it was a wild concept.
5: Yeah, I think many people share that view, Asma, and thanks for the invite back. I think it's fair to say it's one of the most divisive and controversial events that the world of sport has seen for a long time. It's an event where performance-enhancing drugs, banned elsewhere in mainstream sport, of course, are actually allowed to be taken by the competitors under medical supervision. But these inaugural games, they're scheduled to take place in Las Vegas on May 24th, and the athletes involved can earn up to $1 million if they break the world record in their respective discipline. And, you know, $250,000 if they win their event. You know, organizers say that this is going to redefine the future of sport, that it's unique, that it celebrates athletic excellence while exploring the limits of human potential. It combines scientific innovation with athlete welfare. But the critics, of course, say that this crosses an ethical line, that it sets a dreadful example because it risks normalizing doping. It could harm the integrity, therefore, of sport, and it could be dangerous to the health of those taking part. Now, others say as well that athletes are at risk of being exploited for commercial reasons, because it is important to bear in mind that as well as a sports event, you know, Enhanced is also calls itself a performance products company. So it is selling consumer health medication that those behind it claim will improve people's longevity and vitality. And they say that the athletes aren't being exploited, they're being handsomely rewarded, and that they're being open about these commercial objectives. But it is really important from the offset to emphasize that this is more than just a live sports event for entertainment. It's very much a business and a consumer platform too.
0: That's really interesting. And Dan, I think before we can dive any deeper into the conversation, I just want to understand what specific drugs we're talking about. I mean, presumably we're not talking about cocaine, heroin.
5: No, recreational substances like that are strictly banned, the organizers say. But what they are allowing are performance-enhancing substances such as testosterone, anabolic steroids, hormones and growth factors, metabolic modulators, and stimulants. What the Enhanced Games organizers stress is that these are all approved by the US Food and Drug Administration, and they're available for medical reasons already. But obviously, those substances have long been associated with cheating in sport, and so it is highly controversial that these athletes are being allowed and indeed helped to take them.
0: Dan, I want to circle back to what we can actually expect from those Enhanced Games in Las Vegas, but I think it is important to understand how the competition came about, how this commercial enterprise came about.
5: Sure.
0: What was its origin story?
5: Sport has, obviously, as we know, waged this arduous, ongoing battle against drugs cheats to preserve the integrity of competition and ensure that those watching it can believe what they see. If you can't, then the whole point of it is eroded. But the prevalence of cheating in sport over generations has often, I think, led some to wonder whether to ensure a level playing field and regulate the practice, whether doping should be allowed to some extent. Now, such suggestions have traditionally been condemned and dismissed, but the concept nonetheless has been around for a long time. But this particular vision of the Enhanced Games, it was conceived by an Australian venture capitalist and lawyer a few years ago, Aaron D'Souza, who says he came up with the idea when he was working out and he overheard two men talking about being enhanced, as they put it. And he then pitched the idea to Peter Thiel, the billionaire co-founder of PayPal, who he'd met at Oxford University when he was a student there, and Thiel had been a guest speaker. And also a German venture capitalist called Christian Angermayer also came on board as an investor and a co-founder. So that was the genesis of this.
0: Okay. How would you characterize the main philosophical argument behind these games?
5: If you look at what Aaron D'Souza has said over the years, there's a number, I think, of philosophical arguments being made. One is certainly a sort of anti-establishment disruptor angle. This argument that athletes are not being properly rewarded by the sporting authorities.
0: Now, financially not being properly rewarded.
5: Correct. And, you know, you put this to the IOC, the International Olympic Committee, and they'll argue, of course, that it does redistribute vast sums to national sporting federations, as well as to grassroots projects. But I think that has indeed been, for a long time now, a debate as to whether enough money does filter its way down to the stars of the show, the athletes that are sacrificing so much to entertain so many and to generate the revenue that sporting bodies, of course, benefit from. So there's that angle. Then there's a libertarian perspective, I think, as well, behind the Enhanced Games. You know, it's being seen very much as a platform, a celebration even of self-sovereignty, freedom and personal choice. Now, D'Souza has referenced studies that suggest that 44% of elite athletes may have used performance-enhancing drugs at some point in their careers. We don't know. I mean, it's contested by some, but I think he's referred to some studies that suggest it's very prevalent. Huh. And we know from the numbers of athletes that have been found to have cheated over the years that this is not uncommon. His argument, I think, is similar to those that argue for legalizing drugs, rather than try to fight an unwinnable battle with all the costs involved, and in doing so, push doping underground where there's no oversight and corners can be cut and it's dangerous, why not allow it and do it in a more controlled environment? And then there's also, I think, this belief in longevity and self-optimization. You know, those behind it celebrate what they claim to be this new vision, this new frontier for human advancement. And the games is, you could argue, a platform for that. It's a promotion.
0: To see what humans are capable of.
5: Correct. Yeah. But also it's a promotion for, of course, the drugs that are being used and then will be sold. So, you know, D'Souza's sort of spoken about 60-year-olds potentially breaking world records with the aid of drugs. And so rather than just seeing it as a mere sporting event, as I said, you could also see it as almost an experiment to see what is possible biologically.
0: It sounds like the reaction to this event has been controversial. So what has the reaction been like?
5: Well, yeah, as you'd expect, you know, there's been widespread condemnation from the sporting authorities and the anti-doping authorities. For example, in 2024, the IOC and the World Anti-Doping Agency released a joint statement condemning the enhanced games. The Biden White House at the time also criticized it. The IOC referred to it destroying the concept of fair play and fair competition, or at least they said this would be a good way to do it. The International Fair Play Committee said it was a potentially catastrophic healthcare risk to those taking part. And so a wave of condemnation, of course, D'Souza and those behind it dismissed much of that. But there's no doubt that the reaction in the first year or two up until this day has been one of disappointment and I think and dismay in many quarters.
0: And so despite some of that disappointment and dismay, how was D'Souza able to raise the funds?
5: Well, I mentioned earlier that he'd attracted venture capitalists like Peter Thiel and Anger Mayer. And they'd already invested, these guys, in biotech, you know, life-extending technologies. A Saudi investor called Prince Khaled called it as the ultimate biohacking opportunity for elite athletes. So I think that was what lay behind the investors, was the possibility that this could be very, very lucrative. And indeed, as I've mentioned, you know, Enhanced, in March, in fact, launched formally its sort of range of performance medicine and supplements, which included, you know, hormone replacement therapy for men and women, supplements, longevity protocols.
0: So those drugs are a revenue stream, you're saying?
5: Absolutely. And, you know, it said openly it wants to become the leading provider of personalized enhancement products. So what I should say is that earlier this month, the Enhanced Games started trading on the New York Stock Exchange, became a publicly traded company, and it's had a valuation of more than $1 billion even before this first event has taken place. So there is a lot of money involved.
0: I'd also read that President Trump's son, Donald Trump Jr., is involved in some financial capacity. Can you explain that?
5: That's right, yes. Thiel, one of the investors behind the Enhanced Games, already had ties with the Trump White House, and that was reinforced when the 1789 Capital Fund, which Donald Trump Jr., the eldest son of the US president, has been partner in, became another investor in Enhanced. And Trump Jr. said that the games was about excellence, innovation, American dominance on the world stage, something he said that the MAGA movement, Make America Great Again, of course, is all about. So there is this connection, and that's been strengthened, I think, by some of the rhetoric of the health secretary under Donald Trump.
0: No, RFK Jr.
5: Correct. And he, you know, he's spoken about his use of testosterone replacement as part of an anti-aging protocol. And his Make America Healthy Again campaign has referenced the deregulation of many treatments, including peptides, which would allow companies like Enhanced to sell them.
0: So despite, it sounds like, some of the initial controversy, these games got off the ground. And as we say, they're about to take place here in Las Vegas. I know that you visited a training facility for the Enhanced Games in Abu Dhabi in the UAE. Yep. You interviewed some of the athletes who are going to be participating in these games. Can you give us a sense of who they are and why they said they want to participate in these games?
5: Absolutely, yes. It was a fascinating experience being able to go and see inside what must be one of the most controversial training camps in world sport. A range of athletes from all across the world were there. Perhaps one of the highest profiles, certainly, is British swimmer Ben Proud.
6: Swimmer Ben Proud is a former world champion who won a silver medal at the 2024 Paris Olympics.
5: There is, I think, sometimes a misconception that these are all just athletes who have retired or are quite obscure. Far from it. You know, this was a very serious Olympic athlete.
7: During that time as a professional swimmer, I think I conducted myself well. I was on 10 consecutive podiums towards the end of my career. I got the most sub 22 second swims in history, and you know, even though I did all these things, I rarely received any sort of compensation. And you start to think, especially as a 30, 31 year old, what's the point of spending 15 years building a skill just to retire and forget about it for the rest of my life?
5: Another British participant is a young woman called Emily Barclay.
8: Doping is happening in sport, especially in gym communities. You hear a lot about people, you know, buying it through the back door in unsafe ways.
5: Also a swimmer. Now, she won a gold medal in the 50 metre freestyle at the 2019 British Championships, competed on the university.
0: Did she go to college in America too, I think? Yeah.
5: Yeah, that's right. Yeah, University of Arkansas in the US. Okay. So not an Olympic athlete, but nonetheless, some, you know, somebody who's competed at a decent level.
8: The stuff that we're doing here is just going to facilitate, you know, a better understanding of these sort of drugs that we'll be taking, so that, you know, in the future, people can do it in a medically safe way.
0: Dan, you mentioned a couple of Brits who are competing in these games, but presumably there are people from a number of countries.
5: Absolutely, across the world, yes. I mean, I think that it's fair to say the majority are from Western countries, from Europe and the US, Australia, for example. But there are athletes in there from Africa, for example, as well. It's a pretty broad range.
0: You mentioned only about 40 athletes are here at these games, and that doesn't seem particularly huge. Is that because there's presumably a cost to taking part in these enhanced games? I mean, if you are going to be an athlete here, are you not allowed, for example, to compete in the Olympics anymore?
5: Well, I think undoubtedly the consequences of signing up may well be deterring some from joining. I mean, it depends what sport you're in. So, for example, last year, World Aquatics became the first international sports federation to ban athletes, coaches, and officials from its events if they'd taken part in the enhanced games. Now, other sports may feel differently.
0: Yeah.
5: I mean, they're the only sport so far to have done that. I think it's a really big decision. I think for those who are sort of at the end of their elite careers or have retired, maybe it's an easier decision. But for the younger athletes who are still got ambitions at world championship or even Olympic level, then this could be a really big moment if they turn their backs on that. But of course, balancing all that consequence is the incentive of these huge payouts if you're successful.
0: Mm-hmm. Yeah. You've mentioned that if an athlete breaks a world record, they will get $1 million. If someone were to break a world record, what's your sense of whether breaking a record while taking these drugs devalues the record?
5: I think that's a really good question. And it's one that I thought long and hard about when I was at the Enhanced Games training camp. I put this to the chief executive and a co-founder of the Enhanced Games, Maximilian Martin.
9: How would you feel if you were the record holder that dedicated your entire career to competing clean, naturally, and then somebody comes along and takes that record? Does that not devalue that record?
10: It doesn't. Because it's set under a completely different set of rules. And also the traditional federation is not accepting that record as a record.
5: You know, they emphasize that they are not trying to compete with the Olympics, for example, or World Championship. This is their own event. But of course, one can argue, well, you are connecting with the mainstream world of sport because you are setting that benchmark of the world record and saying, if you can beat it, then we will financially reward you. And in doing so, there is that link.
0: When you were in Abu Dhabi reporting on this training facility where the athletes were prepping for the games and taking these drugs, what does that actually look like in practice? Who's giving them the drugs?
5: Well, the administering of these enhancements, as they call them, was being conducted under medical supervision, the organizers emphasized, in a hospital on the outskirts of Abu Dhabi. Now, we were originally told before heading out there that the aim was to give us access to that facility and let us speak to the medics actually administering these drugs. We did take a drive to this hospital. It was very modern with a good reputation, but we weren't allowed actually in. But we did get the chance to speak to the head of the medical commission that the Enhanced Games are set up, which it says plays a role in safeguarding the athletes by establishing safety protocols. It's emphasizing that this enhancement program is absolutely strictly supervised. And in terms of how this looks like, I mean, how it was described to me was that these athletes were taking part effectively in a clinical trial. Again, we weren't able to actually see it for ourselves. And we were told that each athlete would be given an individualized program of enhancements. And from what I was told, these enhancements would be taken in the hospital. They would be given sort of individualized health biomarker monitoring that would focus on safety profiling. So this would involve, for example, cardiovascular health. So checks for myocardial function, blood counts would be assessed to detect any potential adverse effects, genetic screening, electrocardiograms, and also brain health monitoring to track sort of neurological function. So they really were trying to emphasize to us that this was very thorough, much better than athletes would be used to in conventional elite programs, and that that should answer some of the concerns over health risks. We spoke to Dr. Dan Turner, for example, the Enhanced Games Director of Athlete Safety and Performance, who insisted that this monitoring meant that the risks could be minimized. And he said that it's not the use of the substances that was dangerous per se, but rather the misuse. But there are many critics who think it's irresponsible and dangerous.
0: You know, I think for a lot of people who follow sports, who really love sports, these games might seem controversial because for so long we've been told that using these types of performance-enhancing drugs, doping, is unfair, that it's cheating the system. You know, it's cheating perhaps other players, it's cheating the fans, and now you're describing a world where it's all totally okay under the rules. Is that the primary criticism you've been hearing? Are there health or medical concerns you're also hearing?
5: I think that it's both. And if we take the first one, this, by, you know, according to many, kind of violates the values of fair play that we've associated with elite sport, sport at any level, in fact, for so long. I think many find it very difficult to accept. And if you talk to someone such as the UK Anti-Doping Agency, Jane Rumble is the chief executive, and I asked her what she made of the fear that this could set a really bad example to athletes everywhere, and in doing so lead to more occurrences of cheating.
11: The key concern that I've got about the potential impact of these enhanced games is very much on the next generation. So the young people who may tune in and watch these games or hear about it, I do very much believe that it sends a dangerous message about performance enhancing drugs, with little, if anything, said about the health risks associated with performance enhancing drugs.
5: The second main concern is that this could actually involve health risks to those taking part. Now, we know that some of the substances involved, the scientific research has shown that long-term use can lead to damage, for example, to the heart, to the liver. It can disrupt the body's natural hormone production. It can affect fertility, can even affect a person's mood and mental health.
12: I think it's been misrepresented to the athletes. I think the athletes are exposed to some substantial unknown risks that they're just not being made aware of.
5: I spoke to Professor Ian Bordley of Birmingham University, who's conducted research into some of these substances. Now, he says that there are clear health risks with some of them. He speaks about the fact that, notwithstanding the supervised nature of the enhanced games protocols, there's still uncertainty around the long-term effects years into the future, and also what may happen when different substances are combined.
12: The athletes are being told that their safety can be protected, and even if there are tests that will happen in several years from now, what will they do if they are showing effects on the athletes? Because some of the effects are irreversible.
0: Dan, you also spoke with an athlete, an Australian swimmer by the name of James Magnusson, and asked him whether he had concerns about the long-term health impacts of taking these drugs.
5: Any concerns at all about any potential long-term health impacts, side effects?
13: I think as professional athletes, we take risks with our health innately by what we do. There's nothing healthy about training at your peak of your physical ability for 30 hours a week.
0: So it sounds like, Dan, what he's saying is that the physical training that a lot of top-level athletes go through is perhaps just as dangerous as taking performance-enhancing drugs. You are someone who follows and watches sports and covers and reports on sports much more extensively than I do. What do you make of that argument, that athletes are already living these somewhat abnormal, some would say unhealthy lifestyles, pushing their bodies to the extremes?
5: I think many people would dismiss that position on the basis that, in the most part, training regimes don't mean the sort of risks that could occur with taking these substances. Certainly, if you believe what some of the scientific experts have said. But I do think that Magnussen's position is really interesting because undoubtedly some believe that it is perhaps hypocritical of sports authorities to condemn this for involving potential risk when elite sport by its very nature does in many cases involve risk or harm. Mm. But that's accepted because it's entertaining. Look at the prevalence of potential brain injuries in not just combat sports, a range of contact sports, whether that's NFL in the States or whether it's rugby or even football. Look at the amount of athlete welfare scandals there have been. You know, you could argue that, you know, the enhanced games, while perhaps involving risk, isn't necessarily that inconsistent with the world of sport. So that's the position that Magnussen seems to be articulating. I think wherever you stand on that position, there's no doubt that what this is doing is kind of forcing sport and those that love it, and those that take part in it, to sort of confront the risks that are involved to varying degrees. As Magnussen says, it wouldn't be the only sporting event that does involve some form of risk.
0: Dan, these games are going to take place in Las Vegas. You were at a training camp in Abu Dhabi. I think it's fair to say that if anybody spent a lot of time in those places, there's something that kind of culturally makes sense to me that these games are happening in those venues. At the same time, the Enhanced Games also seems like an event of our times, of our era. It feels like a very 2026 cultural phenomenon. You know, the idea of self-optimization, of human enhancement, it feels so live in the zeitgeist right now. Yeah. Is it your sense that the existence of these games, the amount of money that's being poured into them, is part of a bigger cultural conversation?
5: Yeah, I do think it speaks to perhaps a weakening of the taboo that for a long time has existed around taking performance-enhancing drugs. And we know, don't we, that millions of Americans use unregulated PEDs. Surveys conducted over here in the UK recently found that a third of young people have bought performance-enhancing drugs that are deemed life-threatening and have not been approved for human consumption. So this is very relevant. It's very live issue. And UK anti-doping have said that the enhanced games does not help the situation because this will be streamed to millions of people live for free. And I think there are inevitably, therefore, big fears that this all adds up to a kind of normalization of what up until recently was regarded with a great deal of skepticism and taboo. I think in sport, we've seen, haven't we, in recent years, a number of innovations, disruptive concepts, whether it's esports, whether it's social media influencers fighting traditional boxers. What appeals to a younger generation now is very different to what traditional sports fans have grown accustomed to. Some aren't comfortable with it. Some believe it's about sport growing, pushing the boundaries. I don't think many things, though, have been quite as controversial as what we're about to see in Las Vegas. To what extent sport's ready for this and what the costs are to those taking part will be absolutely fascinating.
0: On that note, Dan, thanks so much for joining us back on the show. We really appreciate it.
5: Pleasure.
0: That was the BBC's sports editor, Dan Rowan. And by the way, if you haven't seen it, you all should check out the video documentary he reported on this all. It's called The Enhanced Games, A Sporting Revolution or Dangerous Doping, and it's available on YouTube. Thanks, as always, for tuning in to The Global Story, and we'll be back again tomorrow, same time, same place.
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16: Hello, welcome to Newsday on the BBC World Service with Anne Soy in Nairobi and James Copnall in London.
17: An angry crowd has partially set on fire a hospital in the Democratic Republic of Congo after the death of a patient. As the outbreak continues to spread, we'll hear from a renowned epidemiologist.
16: The US Secretary of State Marco Rubio calls Cuba a threat to national security as hopes of a negotiated peaceful settlement seemingly diminish. A US fuel blockade has led to widespread power cuts. We'll speak to a resident in the Cuban capital, Havana, to get a sense of the mood in the country.
17: And to the great annoyance of China, President Trump says he will speak to Taiwan's leader in a break from protocol. We'll get a view from one of Taiwan's senior diplomats in Washington. That's coming up after this bulletin of the latest world news.
18: BBC News with Neil Nunes. The US Secretary of State Marco Rubio has warned that Cuba's leaders will not be able to bide time in their conflict with Washington. Mr. Rubio described Cuba as a threat to national security and said the likelihood of a negotiated peaceful settlement was not high. On Wednesday, Washington charged the veteran communist leader Raul Castro with murder over an attack 30 years ago. Joel Gunter reports from Washington.
19: Trump administration officials have previously alluded to the possibility of military action against Cuba, but Marco Rubio's latest remarks will take on added weight after the murder charges leveled against Raul Castro. Casting doubt on a diplomatic outcome, Mr. Rubio said the Trump administration was both very serious and very focused on changing the Cuban regime. His comments follow a build-up of U.S. military might in the region, with the USS Nimitz aircraft carrier and three escort warships arriving in the Caribbean Sea in recent days.
18: President Trump has announced he'll be sending 5,000 troops to Poland, posting on his social media. Mr. Trump made clear that his decision was based on his relationship with Poland's right-wing president, Karol Nawrocki. It's unclear, however, whether the announcement is referring to a delayed planned deployment. An angry crowd has set fire to a hospital in the Eastern Democratic Republic of Congo after the death of a patient suspected to have had Ebola. Contrary to earlier reports, health officials now say no patients escaped from Rampara Hospital during the chaos. Medical staff there are under military protection as police try to restore order. Our correspondent in Kinshasa is Emery Makomenu.
20: His friends and also family members came to claim his body so they could have a proper funeral. This is against protocols when it comes to Ebola-related case. So the response team denied to release the body. Some angry young men started storming the hospitals and setting fire to the isolation tent that were pitched there.
18: Prosecutors in northern Honduras say at least 19 people have been confirmed dead in a series of shootings. 13 died after being ambushed in a church and a farm by armed men who opened fire indiscriminately. Rival gangs have been fighting for control of palm oil plantations in the area. Gerson Velasquez is the Minister of Security.
21: There are very strong indications that the perpetrators belong to a criminal structure that has been entrenched in that territory for years, that has connections to drug trafficking, and that has also been shifting towards fruit theft and invading some palm-producing farms.
18: This is the latest world news from the BBC. Indigenous people in southwestern Colombia have clashed over a land dispute, leaving 3 people dead and 44 injured. Tensions have been mounting for days between the Misak and Nasa communities, who both claim an area of about 9,000 hectares as their ancestral lands. A political protest group in India has created a fresh account on X hours after the authorities in Delhi blocked its original one, which attracted millions of followers in a matter of days. After returning to X, the self-styled Cockroach Janata Party posted a taunt that the authorities thought they could remove it. The group describes itself as a secular socialist democratic front by the youth for the youth. Archaeologists in Peru have uncovered a 600-year-old tomb inside a pre-Inca fortress that had never been fully excavated. Clitzia Sala has this report.
1: The fortress of Cuelap is one of Peru's main archaeological sites, known as the Machu Picchu of the Peruvian jungle, and is located at an altitude of more than 3,000 meters in the Amazonas region. Inside a stone burial structure shaped like a horseshoe, archaeologists found the remains of five people and several ritual objects. These include seashells, fruit-shaped ceramics, and a carved bone with a human head at its extremity. Experts say the discovery could reveal more about burial customs before the rise of the Inca Empire.
18: An era of late-night television in the United States is coming to an end as Stephen Colbert hosts the final edition of The Late Show. CBS had announced last year that it would cancel Colbert's show for economic reasons. It came after the network's parent company Paramount settled a lawsuit brought by President Trump for $16 million. BBC World News.
17: Thank you for that news. 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I'm James Cottrell in London and Anne Soy is in Nairobi. Hi Anne.
16: Hello James. Coming up in the programme today, we'll focus on the Ebola outbreak in the Democratic Republic of Congo. And we'll also head to Havana as relations with the US worsen, and we'll speak to Taiwan's representative to the US.
17: You can send in your thoughts on anything you hear on Newsday by WhatsApp or text message. Our number is +44 77 86 20 50 85. We begin in the Democratic Republic of Congo, where a worsening Ebola outbreak linked to the rare Bundibugyo strain is raising fears of a wider regional spread of the disease. The virus has now reached the South Kivu province in the east of the country, including areas controlled by the M23 rebel group, complicating efforts to contain the outbreak. Health officials say the response is being hampered by ongoing conflict, shortages of medical supplies, and deep mistrust among some communities.
16: In one example of this, angry residents of a town at the heart of the outbreak burned down two hospital tents hosting Ebola patients. They were angry at being unable to take the body of a loved one away for burial. This loved one had apparently died from Ebola. Earlier, I spoke to the renowned epidemiologist, Professor Salim Abdul Karim, director of the Center for AIDS Program and Research in South Africa and chair of the Africa CDC Emergency Consultative Group. I asked him how concerned he is about the response so far.
2: I first came to hear about it last week and initially was taken aback that it had taken so long for us to get the information. But once I gathered what was going on, I understood what the situation was. So we know when we've had outbreaks of Ebola before, how this virus spreads and what happens and so on. In this particular instance, what was happening was that when patients were presenting with symptoms of Ebola and being diagnosed by their clinicians, and remember, you know, the DRC has had several epidemics of Ebola. So they know, the doctors, they know what they're looking at. They know how to make the diagnosis. But the lab tests kept coming back negative. And so they couldn't say definitively whether this was Ebola or not. And the reason was that this particular strain of Ebola is not picked up by our routine diagnostic tests. So the tests were being done in the lab would have picked it up if it was the old strain from the what is we refer to as the Zairean strain. But the Bundibugyo strain is not picked up by those tests. So that's a real problem for us, that this is a new strain. There are no therapeutics for it. There is no vaccine for it. And there are no readily available diagnostics for it. So you have to diagnose it by gene sequencing in a big central lab. And that's the challenge that we are facing right now. The latest figures I got from Africa CDC are just over 500 cases, just over 120 deaths. That means that this particular virus has been spreading for a little while, you know, probably a month or two. The critical issue is to ensure that we are clinically diagnosing and identifying as many patients as possible, and going on the basis that these are suspected cases. And given that the doctors in the DRC have seen, you know, Ebola so many times, they are pretty good. If I trust anybody's diagnosis on Ebola, I would trust a doctor from the DRC. So I would go on that basis and implement our strong public health measures. And so that's isolation for up to 21 days. It's contact tracing. So it's about doing those basic elements of public health control that will enable us to slow down the spread and prevent it from going to many, many other places. Knowing, of course, that we've already seen a case, actually a few cases and one death in Uganda already, but to try and reduce and minimize its spread to other countries.
16: How concerned should neighboring countries be about the potential for spread?
2: In 2014, it actually spread quite quickly to neighboring countries, you know, Cote d'Ivoire, Uganda, Rwanda. They all had cases. And then, of course, it then spreads through travelers to distant places, including in 2014, went to the US, several countries in Europe, South Africa, and so on. So we know that can happen, and that's one of the likely outcomes. But the challenge is in that particular part of the DRC. So you got South Kivu at the bottom and next to Rwanda, you got North Kivu near Burundi, and then you got Ituri province, which is just below South Sudan and Uganda. So when you look at that whole strip, there's a lot of conflict going on there. You've got M23 rebels, you've got government troops, you've got an unstable situation. So the healthcare services are not fully functional there. So when we talk about, you know, we're going to implement isolation, we're going to implement contact tracing, it's in very difficult circumstances it's going to be done. But it's not only that, you know, Goma itself is a major mining town. You got a lot of people flowing from other countries, porous borders. So it's going to be a real challenge to contain this virus in the DRC. I would expect the likely scenario is that we're going to see it spread to other countries, but I don't think it'll spread much beyond the region, because once we've got an index of suspicion, once we institute, and you know, all the other countries will institute some screening at airports and at borders, and a great vigilance in their health services. So
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2: Their health services. So if there is a patient that has traveled to Central Africa

0: Cape Cod 5 is proud to sponsor CAI Online, with locations on Cape Cod, Nantucket, Martha's Vineyard, and southeastern Massachusetts. Cape Cod 5.
1: Of infection control and the differences between the infection of COVID-19 and Ebola.
2: Ebola is not spread through respiratory route. So in other words, not spread by coughing and so on, like the way COVID was. So we are looking at a very different situation here. So if you think about, COVID is highly infectious, just breathing in the same vicinity as somebody who has COVID, you have a good chance of getting COVID. You're not dealing with that situation here with Ebola. Ebola, really the main group that is at high risk are healthcare workers, because they are the ones who are coming in contact with patient secretions, with blood and so on. The rest of the population is at very low risks. We can anticipate we won't be seeing any of those kinds of measures like lockdowns and so on. They would have almost no effect in the case of Ebola.
1: Professor Salim Abdul Karim there speaking to me earlier. He's the chair of the Africa CDC Emergency Consultative Group.
3: U.S. Secretary of State Marco Rubio has described Cuba as a threat to American national security and says the likelihood of a negotiated peaceful settlement is not high. Mr. Rubio's comments came a day after Washington charged the veteran Cuban communist leader, former president Raul Castro, with murder over the shooting down of two planes 30 years ago, and after a U.S. aircraft carrier strike group arrived in the Caribbean. Mr. Rubio also announced the arrest of the sister of the chief of a conglomerate controlled by the Cuban military. Meanwhile, a U.S. fuel blockade on the island nation has led to persistent blackouts. So how are people getting on in Havana? A short while ago, I spoke to a resident of the Cuban capital who asked not to be named.
4: You will see mostly of the city at dark. I don't know exactly how much electricity the government has to offer, but normally it's less than 50. The half of the city, less than the half of the city is in Dar.
3: So less than half of the city has electricity.
4: Yeah. And some part of the city, the distribution of the blackouts is not equal. There are important places where there is always must be electricity. There is problematic neighborhoods who make more claims and they get the electricity more. So it's with unequal distribution of the electricity. The Havana city has more electricity than the countryside.
3: And when you say unequal distribution inside Havana, is it that the neighborhoods where the rich people live, the politically connected people live, are those the ones that do have electricity generally?
4: Kind of, but not so exactly, because yes, mostly of the political, where the more problematic, the more marginal neighborhoods who may that they are may revolts in the night, they get electricity. It's not so only the government people, it's more mixed.
3: And how are people coping without electricity? How are you coping?
4: It's a very difficult process. First, you can't understand why you have to pass the mostly of the day without light. You must adapt. You have to make all the things important in the house at the times when you have the electricity, the hours. There is no programming, okay? And you have to overcome the way you can, because also especially for cook the food, because some part of the city has gas from tubes, there is a lot of shortage of that, and some people have to make the food with coal, and that is very, very difficult, if you are in the middle of the city, very inhuman way to cook your food. A lot of people are coping with that, this whole situation, very, very bad. Some people have kids, an ancient person is or sick person, very difficult. I'm pretty sure that in the last years, from pandemic years until now, in the same way that the economic crisis has been getting worse, a lot of person has been having problem with the

0: mental issues. In summary, the people try to adapt. It's very difficult.
1: In general, who are people blaming for this? Do they say the Americans have this fuel blockade? Do they blame their own government? What are people saying?
0: Mostly people right now is blaming the government. Causes of this is a multicultural, as normal is in all the historical events, you know? But in the last months, there is no doubt, you know, that the American blockade has been the main factor. In the long term, people mostly of the people are blaming to the government, a lot of bad allocation of resources in the economy, because the problem, you know, the problem with the electric system here in Cuba is not a problem from now. We always have had this kind of crisis. The last one were first before the treaties between Castro and Chavez. A lot of bad decision the government has made about the electric system.
1: About electricity, yeah, that is a resident of the Cuban capital, Havana, who didn't want to be named.
2: You're listening to Newsday from the BBC World Service with me, Anso, in Nairobi, James Copnall in London, and also in London is Isaac Fennin with the sport.
3: Yes, last night Senegal announced their squad for the World Cup. Not sure whether they'll go into the tournament as Africa Cup of Nations champions or not. As it stands, Morocco hold that honour because of what happened in January's final. A bit later on, we're going to hear from Iliman Ndiaye, the Everton forward, who was named in the squad, and he tells me about his experience on that fateful night in January. Cristiano Ronaldo's Al Nassr has won the Saudi Pro League, Portugal's captain signed from Manchester United in 2022, and has won a dramatic domestic trophy alongside Senegal star Sadio Mane. And speaking of title celebrations,
4: it's one of the best feelings I ever had. I'm supposed to be here at Colney watching the game with the boys and certain staff because that's what they wanted, but I couldn't. I think 20 minutes later, before the game, I had to leave. I went outside the boys and certain staff because that's what they wanted, but I couldn't. I think 20 minutes later, before the game, I had to leave. I went outside to the garden. I started to build some fire and I started to do some barbecue. I didn't watch any of it. And suddenly the magic happened. My oldest son opened the garden door. He started to run towards me. He started to cry. He gave me a hug and said, "We are champions, Daddy."
3: That is Arsenal manager Mikel Arteta describing how he found out they were champions on, what was it, Tuesday evening?
1: Tuesday evening.
3: Yeah, I mean, delighted to hear that, James.
1: Such a lovely clip. Yeah. They're not being able to watch, clearly. And then his family, presumably his main source of support, through some difficult years as well, telling him the good news.
3: And I wasn't here on Wednesday. How was James? Was he pretty, pretty chipper on Wednesday, I imagine?
2: You should have been here, Isaac. He owned the show.
3: Yeah, I can only imagine. And I
1: smiled throughout.
3: Yes, delight in that man's voice. More sport from me a little bit later on.
1: Isaac, thank you. Now, the US President Donald Trump will swear in Kevin Warsh today as the new chair of the Federal Reserve. He will succeed Jerome Powell as the boss of America's central bank, though Powell will stay on as governor until 2028. Nick Marsh on our business desk in Singapore is on the line. Hi, Nick. Talk us through why this matters.
5: Hi, James. Yeah, I'd love to keep talking about Arsenal, to be honest, and Iliman Ndiaye.
1: Me too,
5: being
1: please.
5: An Everton fan and everything. But we'll talk about the Federal Reserve. Why not? Because, look, the Federal Reserve is actually very important. It's the body that sets interest rates in the United States, right? So the cost of borrowing money. So the idea is that when inflation's high, when prices are, you know, are increasing and the cost of living's rising, your interest rates should also be high because that discourages spending and exacerbating that inflation. On the other side, you don't want them to be too high because then that discourages people from hiring and creating jobs and so on. So it's a bit of a balancing act. The chair of the Fed is a massively important job, not just in America, but literally, you know, I mean, the reverberations are felt around the world. It sets the tone for the entire global economy. Now, the important thing to remember here, James, is that the Fed is an independent body. It's not tied to the president or Congress or whatever. But as you often see, and we've talked about it a lot in US politics, the chair of the Fed is appointed by the president. And Kevin Walsh, you know, very competent economist, served 5 years as the Fed, at the Fed as governor. He's very much seen as a Trump ally. You know, his father-in-law, Ronald Lauder, he's from the cosmetic family Estee Lauder, longtime Trump ally. You know, the main accusation that Walsh is facing, and that he faced at his confirmation hearing, is that he would be a puppet of Trump and he would lower interest rates the way that the president wants.
1: Fair to say that he's likely to have a better relationship with President Trump than Jerome Powell, the man who succeeds.
5: Yeah, that's absolutely true. Yeah, I mean Donald Trump was highly critical, publicly critical, I mean insulting, to be honest, for a long time. Jerome Powell, the man who basically didn't want to lower interest rates as much as the president wanted to lower interest rates, and the man who faced the Department of Justice probe, actually, into his conduct as chair, which has actually been dropped now. Again, lots of accusations of presidential interference in what's supposed to be an independent body.
1: Lee Marsh, thank you.
2: Now, US President Donald Trump says that he will talk to the Taiwanese leader Lai Ching-te about a possible arms sale in what would be a sharp departure from diplomatic tradition. The leaders of the two countries have not spoken directly since Washington shifted diplomatic recognition to Beijing from Taipei in 1979. China claims Taiwan as its territory and has not ruled out taking it by force. So where does this leave the island nation on the edge of the Pacific? Earlier, I spoke to Alexander Yui, Taiwan's representative to the United States.
6: Trump and President Xi, you know, they had a meeting in Beijing, and obviously one of the issues talked a lot about was Taiwan. President Xi kept bringing up Taiwan. I think since we're the stakeholder of this issue, I think it will be natural that there will be talks at that level between Taiwan and Washington. You know, we welcome it, but I think I'll leave it to the U.S. administration to do any declarations about this.
2: That will be quite a significant move, wouldn't it? What would it mean for Taiwan to have this direct conversation between the president of the United States and the Taiwanese leader?
6: Well, I want to stress, first of all, that the communications between Taiwan and the United States is actually very good. It's flowing at different levels. If the Taiwan issue is so relevant nowadays, or such a concern for not only Asia, but the United States, at the world level, actually.
2: Since 1979, no U.S. leader has spoken directly to a Taiwanese leader, which is why I ask how important this is for you.
6: The important thing is the United States, prior, during, and after President Trump's visit to Beijing, has stressed that the longstanding position on Taiwan remains unchanged. And according to Ambassador Perdue in Beijing, that's exactly what the U.S. side told the Chinese also, that change in Taiwan, longstanding policy on Taiwan. The talks are important. The U.S. President Trump has heard a lot about Taiwan from the Chinese side, for Xi Jinping. So I recommended that he also, if he has time, we could all very happily tell them our side of the story regarding the Taiwan Straits issue.
2: And would that side of your story include perhaps asking for the support of the U.S. in any plans to declare independence? Are there any plans for that?
6: My president was very categorical in his statements for his second anniversary as president yesterday, that there is no, and previous days, that there's no issue about Taiwan independence. We will not be subordinate to the People's Republic of China, because that's what they're trying to achieve.
2: I believe that one of the things that will be on the agenda will be that $14 billion arms sale to your country, which President Trump has not publicly confirmed so far. Have you received any U.S. assurances on that?
6: The United States has reiterated in many occasions that there's no change in their position on Taiwan, the longstanding position on Taiwan, and that includes the necessary sales of arms equipment to Taiwan because of the situation that we are facing, which is a mounting aggression from the People's Republic of China. Actually, President Trump has been the president that has sold the most arms to Taiwan. During his first term as president, he sold Taiwan around $18 billion worth of equipment. And so far in this second administration, he has already sold us over $11 billion worth of armaments.
2: Conflict going on in the Middle East, the closure of the Strait of Hormuz, which has driven energy prices up. Does Taiwan have the resources to survive if China decides to test America's patience?
6: Not only Hormuz, but Ukraine and all these conflicts that are going on around the world. It's already a crowded situation. First of all, we have two considerations. One of them is the resources that are being impeded for flowing freely into the markets, into our ports. And that's something that we're concerned, as well as any other country, that they use resources from the Middle East. We get our gas and oil from there. But at the same time, it gives us some thought about having to alternate sources. And actually, we are getting more and more of our LNG, for example, from the United States and other countries away from the Middle East. But the second item that we're looking at with attention is the conflicts. Nobody wants another conflict, especially not in the Taiwan Straits nor in Southeast Asia. Taiwan Straits, it's a very important trade route. I think over 50% of the world trade route goes through Taiwan. So if any conflicts happens, you know, if the Chinese get edgy and starts any conflicts on Taiwan, the world as a whole will be affected. We're not the ones creating the aggression. We're not the ones sending ships and planes around. You know, we're not. The arms that we want to buy is to make our home safer, our island safer from outside aggression.
2: Alexander Yui, Taiwan's representative to the U.S. This is Newsday.
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1: We'll speak to the DRC's foreign minister as her country continues to grapple with an outbreak of the deadly Ebola virus.
0: Dozens of vehicles, including fuel tankers, have been set on fire near Mali's capital as jihadists step up a blockade of the city.
1: And we have an interview with a Senegalese football star after the news.
2: BBC News with Neil Nunes. The U.S. Secretary of State Marco Rubio has warned that Cuba's leaders will not be able to buy time in their conflict with Washington. Mr. Rubio described Cuba as a threat to national security. On Wednesday, Washington charged the veteran communist leader Raul Castro with murder over an attack 30 years ago and has assembled an aircraft carrier strike group in the Caribbean. President Trump has said he'll be sending 5,000 U.S. troops to Poland. Earlier this month, Washington said it was pulling troops out of Germany amid a widening rift over the war against Iran. A Congolese hospital treating Ebola patients has been partially set on fire by a crowd trying to retrieve the body of someone suspected to have been infected. Medical staff at the hospital are under military protection. Prosecutors in Honduras say at least 19 people have been killed in shootings in the north of the country, where rival gangs are fighting for control of palm oil plantations. U.S. late-night host Stephen Colbert has presented his last show on CBS. Last year, the network announced it would cancel The Late Show for economic reasons. Colbert is a vocal critic of President Trump, and CBS has been accused of bowing to political pressure. A political protest group in India has created a fresh account on X, hours after the authorities blocked its original one. The Cockroach Janata Party was formed after comments by the Indian Chief Justice equating unemployed youngsters to cockroaches. Archaeologists in Peru have uncovered a 600-year-old tomb inside a pre-Inca fortress. Five people were buried near one of the entry points to Cualep, a site known as the Machu Picchu of the Peruvian jungle. BBC News.
1: Thank you for that summary of the news. 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
0: The next half hour, we'll look at the jihadist blockade of the Malian capital Bamako and meet a Tanzanian billionaire. In our sports, we have an interview with the Senegalese football star Illiman Ndiaye, looking back at the controversial Africa Cup of Nations final.
1: And in just a second, we'll speak to the Democratic Republic of Congo's foreign minister about the Ebola outbreak in her country. If you have any questions you would like to put to her or have a comment on anything you hear on the program, you can send us a WhatsApp or a text message on our usual number, which is +447786205085.
0: In parts of the Democratic Republic of Congo, tensions are high as the country battles a worsening Ebola outbreak. An angry crowd set fire to isolation tents at a hospital in the northeastern town of Wampara after family and friends of a young man thought to have died from the virus were prevented from taking his body away for burial. Health officials say safe burials are critical to containing the disease because Ebola can spread through direct contact with the bodies of infected victims. Well, the DRC has successfully overcome several previous outbreaks of Ebola, but this one is complicated by the fact that a death has already been recorded in an area controlled by the M23 rebel group, raising fears that conflict and insecurity could hamper efforts to contain the virus. Well, joining us now from Paris is Thérèse Kayigwamba-Wagner, the Foreign Minister of the Democratic Republic of Congo. Welcome back to the programme. Can you perhaps start by talking to us about that incident at the hospital and the burning of those tents?
3: Thank you so much for having me, James, and thank you for your continued interest in the situation. Indeed, as you mentioned, we had a very unfortunate situation yesterday in a hospital where relatives of a patient sought to retrieve the patient's body, who was in a treatment center. I think this shows us to what extent, when we seek to find responses to the Ebola epidemic, and this is a lesson we've learned in the past, it's about holistic responses. It's about making sure that communities are sensitized, making sure that communities are informed about the illness and how it is transmitted. I think this was an unfortunate incident, but at the same time, as we have seen, the Congolese authorities have been ramping up their capacities throughout the areas that are affected, and that will go hand in hand with ramping up also sensitization activities in order to make sure communities feel safe, feel understood, feel heard, but also have an opportunity to have dignified burials of deceased in order to provide the closure that is necessary whilst also maintaining the health protocols that have to be observed in order to stem the spread of the virus.
0: That lack of trust, that need for information that mm-hmm. you talk about, it underscores perhaps a lack of trust in the Congolese authorities. People simply aren't taking as gospel what you and others are telling them.
3: Not necessarily. I think, first of all, Ebola is a very particular illness. In this particular strain, it does not manifest as other strains do in a much more visible manner. And I think this has also explained why communities were hesitant to maybe associate with associate the deaths that they have been observing with Ebola. And explains also some of the delays that we have had in the reporting of the first initial cases. At the same time, I think it's a work of proximity. It's also a very frightening situation for communities to be in. I think it is normal, and it would be normal in any setting, that all sorts of reactions are triggered, including challenging or questioning narratives that they might not feel comfortable with. So I don't think that it is an illustration of distrust towards the health system. Again, this is something that we are working on in order to make sure that communities are duly informed, are accompanied, are supported, and provided with the support that they need in order to weather this challenge through.
0: In terms of support, one aspect of it is informing communities about the risks and behaviours to adopt and so on. Another is simply getting enough medical facilities in place into the affected Exactly. areas. Can you give us an update on the progress of that? Because we have heard from aid groups and others that there aren't simply enough medical facilities right now.
3: Of course. I mean, I think this is one of the big challenges. The DRC is not facing its first Ebola epidemic. This is the 17th that we are dealing with. We have tried and tested protocols that have been put in place. And I think what we know from our experience is that the priority right now is really to ramp up our proximity and our capacity to identify cases, to trace contacts, and to provide care to concerned or to affected communities. One key issue there is making sure that all of that material and all of these clinics are set up in rapid or record time, and this is of course challenging in a context where infrastructure might be limited, or where we face rural communities that are more separate from one another. So I think this is the big challenge that we're facing now, making sure that we have sufficient material that helps us attain the level of support that is necessary, and that matches also our expertise and our capacity to accompany communities.
0: One complicating factor is the virus being present in areas controlled by the M23 rebel group. We've had a question in from a listener, Ayu Makweklam in Rumbek, South Sudan, who says the M23 rebel group and the government should allow health workers to operate in the area to prevent the spread of Ebola, and war should be stopped during this difficult time. Are you, in fact, talking, negotiating with M23 about a health emergency that goes well beyond the different territorial claims and conflict and regional levels of control of your government and this rebel group?
3: I think what is important here is, first of all, to reiterate that these areas are occupied, yes, by the M23, but also by the Rwandan army. The second point is, indeed, the situation requires urgent action that goes well beyond the capacities of the M23 and of the Rwandan government. I want to flag also that in this case, the city of Goma, for example, has seen the border to Rwanda being closed by Rwandan authorities. So this is something highly unfortunate in a situation where the urgency is to bring in, as I said before, logistics and the materials necessary to provide care. What we are facing now in the areas that are occupied are areas that are governed by a semblance of a structure that does not have the expertise and does not seem to have the care also to provide support to the community. So it is an utmost urgency, and this is something we have always insisted on, even before the Ebola outbreak. There is an urgency to reestablish humanitarian access. Now, I think the Ebola outbreak is bringing this to a higher level, where we do not only have to focus on reestablishing humanitarian corridors, we have to make sure that expertise is brought in order to run this in a manner that does not favor the spread of the virus. And this is where the M23 and Rwanda are clearly out of their league. And it is time for them to leave these areas in order for order to be restored, but also the disease to be contained.
0: There is a lot of global concern about this outbreak, but your country has overcome many Ebola outbreaks mm-hmm. in the past. Give us a sense of perspective then. How concerned are you? How concerned should others around the world be?
3: Mm-hmm. Of course, we are extremely concerned. Again, these are our citizens. These are our communities that are affected. So I do not want to downplay the level of concern on the side of the Congolese government at all levels. Now, what is important here is that this is a strain that has only had, in the 17 outbreaks that we have faced when it comes to Ebola, has only manifested itself twice before. So this is the third time we're dealing with. It is a strain with a fatality rate that is a bit inferior to the Zaire strain, which is a more prevalent one, of 25 to 40%. Still, we are concerned, and this is why we have been ramping up all our efforts. In terms of perspective, I'm not a public health expert and I'm not an epidemiologist, but I think what we are working on now is making sure that we have increased contact tracing. What we are likely to see is probably an increase in the numbers of cases before they start dipping down. This is a pattern that is proper to many epidemics. At the same time, all protocols have been activated. At the same time, we have seen that the disease has been contained in the communities that are affected. And therefore, as the WHO has highlighted, the threat is not an international threat. I want to make that very clear. I understand that the global community is more alert when it comes to epidemics, especially against the backdrop of a pandemic, but this is not the situation we are looking at. Right. And the Congolese government is fully mobilized to make sure that this remains contained, and as it has been in all the other 17 cases previously.
0: Therese Kayigwamba Wagner, Foreign Minister of the Democratic Republic of Congo, thank you.
1: To Mali now, where dozens of vehicles, including fuel tankers, were set on fire near the capital Bamako after jihadists imposed a blockade on the city. The militants are reported to have kidnapped drivers and destroyed more than 100 fuel trucks across the country since last year, raising fears of worsening shortages and deepening insecurity. The International Rescue Committee says that violence and disruption to transport are making it increasingly difficult for people to access essential services, including healthcare, clean water and food, with an estimated 5 million people now in need of humanitarian assistance. Earlier, I spoke to a Sahel analyst, Corinne Dafka.
4: Well, Janine, the jihadist group, which has been active in Mali for almost 12 years, is the one that has engaged in this blockade. And it's been months long. They started with a fuel blockade and then later increased it to foodstuffs and are now ramping up that blockade. And this, of course, follows that devastating offensive, JNIM, or jihadist offensive, against the capital in late April, which saw the killing of the defense ministry. It was really a simultaneous coordinated offensive on numerous places in Mali. Now, JNIM has their strongholds are really in central Mali and northern Mali. But about, I don't know, maybe 2 years ago, they started a strategic pivot from those strongholds to the southwest and to the capital, Bamako.
1: And what are they seeking to achieve?
4: You know, JNIM has been growing in strength, and this and their recent actions really attest to their military strength, their intelligence, their supply networks, and so on. They have been, according to my sources, which include people all over Mali, including people who are in JNIM sort of orbit, are really trying to evolve into more of a political insurgency. They've been inspired, from what I've heard, by Syria's transition. They're trying to distance themselves in some ways from the Al-Qaeda mothership, even though they haven't completely separated or severed their alliance with Al-Qaeda. But this offensive is really to try to, more than anything, provoke the collapse of the ruling junta, who has refused to negotiate with them, and bring in leaders who are more amenable to some sort of talks with JNIM going forward.
1: And is that having an impact on the kind of grip that the military junta has on the capital and more generally on the country?
4: In fact, the recent offensive, which hit Bamako and numerous other places, really illuminated the weaknesses, intelligence weaknesses for sure, but also the military weaknesses of Mali, but also, crucially, of their Russian military partners. The Russian and the Malians have been trying for years, and, it follows efforts by the French, by the Americans, by the European Union to try to stop the growth of jihadists, and it just hasn't worked. In fact, the jihadists have grown exponential to those efforts. So, I think people in Bamako are telling me really that there is no military solution to this conflict, which is over a decade long, and that it really is time for these factions to sit down and talk.
1: And so JNIM now is trying to sort of create perhaps a popular sentiment against the military junta. Is that the goal here?
4: Yeah, that's absolutely part of the goal. Number one, to establish how, what a strong organization they are militarily and so on, but also to try to undermine confidence in the ruling junta, because remember, they overthrew the democratically elected government years ago because of that government's inability to fight the jihadists. So now the same junta is failing to address those needs because the jihadists have only grown in terms of their areas of operation. So I think they clearly are trying to illuminate the weaknesses of the junta, and again trying to provoke their fall and ultimately push for some sort of a caretaker government which would be more open to negotiations with them.
1: And the military junta has formed this alliance with the neighbors, who are also led by the military, Niger and Burkina Faso. They've just been holding a meeting actually in Niamey, the capital of Niger. Is this kind of alliance something that they could now rely on to try and quash this blockade and this challenge from the JNIM jihadists?
4: Well, in fact, that alliance is really being put to the test, because part of that alliance was sort of a mutual military pact. And the it's called the AES, the Alliance of Sahel States, and at least Niger and possibly Burkina have actually acted from time to time, and from what I understand, they acted even after this recent offensive in April. So but again, that offensive being put to the test because both of those countries are facing their own jihadist threat. Niger primarily from the Islamic State, the more brutal Islamic State affiliate in West Africa, and Burkina Faso by JNIM's partner, Ansaru Islam, which is active in over 50% of the country. So they're similarly challenged.
1: Corinne Dufka, their Sahel analyst.
0: This is Newsday on the BBC World Service, live in Nairobi in London. And in London, Isaac Fannin's here with the sports.
5: Yes, if you've been listening to the Newsday over the last few months, you probably know the story of the African Cup of Nations final. The drama at the end of the game between Morocco and Senegal, Senegal being stripped of the title after walking off the field during the final in January. Why don't we hear from one of the players on that night, though? Everton and Senegal forward Illiman Ndiaye. I've been speaking to him, and I started by asking what it was like to play in that final in Morocco.
6: Yeah, it was crazy. It was amazing. It had everything, Obviously, as a young boy, my dream is to get to the stages, play the final with my country, Senegal, of the AFCON. So yeah, it was crazy. The atmosphere was, wow, it was brilliant. And obviously, yeah, I think we kind of took the game really well, I think, obviously, with what happened. But whatever came after, we finished the game strong. We end up winning the game, and yeah, it's one of the best games I've ever played in my life.
5: Yeah, I can only imagine. I mean, I was there as well, and the atmosphere was incredible. The moment where the team walked off the field, just talk me through what sort of happened and what do you think led to that kind of reaction from the team?
6: To be honest, I don't think much happened when we walked in because we walked basically straight back out after. But yeah, it was just a bit of kind of unfairness that's happened for us. That's what we thought on the pitch, you know, with the goal being disallowed and then the penalty, which we don't think was a penalty, in the space of, you know, a short time. So, you know, emotions were really high. And when emotions are high, you can just do things like straight away. So, yeah, so obviously, as you've seen, we went inside, but the manager and the players that stayed outside on the pitch told everyone that went inside to come back to the pitch and just finish the game. You know, unfortunately, we can't decide what was going to happen after that. So, yeah, it was just a bit of that, you know.
5: What did Mane say? Because I know he was seen kind of like waving you guys back onto the field. What was he telling you when you were coming back onto the pitch?
6: I didn't really see. I must have been like, because I was on the bench. So when I come back, I think I walked straight back to the bench or something. So I didn't really see. But from what everyone's telling me, he was just telling us to come. You know, from other players, he was telling us to come and just play the game, you know. God decides, it's in God's hands. And they were saying as well that Edu could save the penalty, which he did. So, yeah.
5: When he did save that penalty, it must have been kind of, I can't even imagine what the feeling would have been like for you as a team, especially considering all that time had passed and there was so much drama in it. And it sort of, in the stadium, it felt kind of surreal.
6: At that moment, it was a bit weird because there's the thing that probably you've heard with our fans, you know, the fighting and that was going on with them. So some of our players were there, some of us were on the bench. And as Edouard Mendy saving the penalty, we're happy, but we're not like fully on going to celebrate, you know, because obviously our fans are not being treated fairly. So like it was happy moment and sad moment obviously at the same time. But it was a big relief when Edouard Mendy saved the penalty.
5: Yeah, and obviously now, well, you were Africa Cup of Nations title winners, obviously the goal in extra time and then to kind of take it away. What do you make of everything that's happened since, you know, were you winning that game, the match that night and CAF taking away the trophy from you?
6: I don't know. I won't be able to explain it properly, but yeah, it just don't seem right, you know. I don't understand if on that day, you know, we walked out and they wanted to take the decision, right, we're not playing anymore then. But the main focus is that we came back, we ended the game, they shot the penalty, they could have won it. We scored, we won the game. We won the trophy, we did all that celebration. Now just to take all of that away in, what was it, 2 months' time after the final whistle, I don't understand. I think if you give the decision to the referee on the pitch, you got to leave that decision to him and leave it how it is, you know.
5: What do you think it does for like African football? Because as you mentioned, the final was such a good final. And then we've got all this drama off the field. What type of image do you think it sends about African football?
6: Probably no, it's not a good look, is it? It's not a good look when things like this happen. Africa, you know, we have to stay together, you know. We have to be strong and we have to do everything in our power to lift it up, you know, to African football, you know, and everything like that. So yeah, it wasn't really a great look. So I just hope they're putting it right.
5: Obviously there's a World Cup happening soon. Not sure if you've heard about it, like, but going into it, not knowing whether you're African champions or not, is that sort of a distraction for you, or you kind of not thinking about it?
6: No, not at all. It's not a distraction at all. Obviously in our eyes, in many other people's eyes, we are the champions of Africa. And it doesn't disturb us, you know. The same focus and hunger and determination that we had going into the AFCON, we're going to do the same going into the World Cup, you know. It's another trophy on the line. So World Cup, nothing's going to distract us.
5: Yeah, it was great chatting to Ilhamman. We're going to hear about his thoughts on the World Cup in a few weeks' time as we get ready for the tournament in the US, Mexico and Canada. But Senegal will definitely go into that competition with plenty of confidence.
0: Yeah, we still don't know if they go in there as Africa Cup of Nations champions, right? Legal case continuing.
5: Unsure. That is, it's pending, you know. So Morocco and Senegal, both of them will go in saying that they are Africa Cup of Nations champions. Very strange position to be in, but that is a position we are in.
0: Adivanan, thank you.
1: Now, about 25 years ago, Africa had no dollar billionaires. But today, there are 23. Their combined wealth has grown to more than $100 billion. Focus on Africa podcast host Charles Kitonga has been speaking to the youngest billionaire in Africa, Tanzanian businessman Mohamed Dewji. He started by asking Mohamed whether he always aspired to be a billionaire.
7: Never thought as such of wanting to become a billionaire. It was more like, you know, I knew it was a step-by-step process and that I had to work hard. I had to be disciplined. I mean, I used to work for many, many years, 100-hour weeks. And you know, when you put discipline and when you have a vision and when God blesses you and you're in the right time, in the right place, you know, things kind of fall into place. Yeah. And with God's will, what happened, and I became a billionaire.
8: And did you celebrate?
7: Not really. I didn't, because I remember, I think it was, I was 39 years old, and you know, this whole thing kind of came out in the news, and you know, a lot of people congratulated me. I felt no difference from the day before, and that, you know, I keep on saying this, that I knew that I had to keep my eye on the ball, and that I had to grow the business further. And again, when I say to grow the business further, I'm not in the rat race. Mm. I have no ambition to continue gathering wealth, but rather I feel, yes, I'm a capitalist,
8: yeah,
7: and I do want to make money, but I want to make money in the right way, ethically, but more importantly, I want to use this money to be able to give back.
8: So, Mo, I think it becomes a bit difficult for people to separate these conversations of the rich, the ultra rich, and the poor. And this is what it's all about, you know, that inequality. But I don't know how you read it from your perspective, because obviously you run businesses that have a lot of impact as well on the very people that we are talking about.
7: Inequality is not a good thing. But every problem has got two sides of the story. I would like to share my side of the story. We all know that Africa is facing large unemployment. My company, METL Group, and specifically I want to mention in Tanzania, we are employing 38,000 direct jobs.
8: Those are employees that you're paying at the end of every month.
7: Yes. Mm-hmm. Now, we are the second largest employers after the government of United Republic of Tanzania. Now, if today I would have not generated the wealth that I generated and not done the business that I have done, would these 38,000 plus people have jobs? Point number one. Point number two, if you look at entrepreneurs, we are paying all types of taxes, and the same money is being used to take social services to poor people. Third, I in specific do a lot of impact and philanthropy. And as much as I agree that there is a difference between the haves and the have-nots, but if you are a responsible billionaire, then I feel that you face lesser of a problem.
1: Mohamed Dewji, Africa's youngest billionaire, there in conversation with Focus on Africa's Charles Kitonga. 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
9: If I have aches and pains in my body, which after days on some tall heels, you feel a lot of things.
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0: Hello and welcome to Newsday on the BBC World Service with Anne Soy in Nairobi and James Cotton in London.
1: An angry crowd has partially set a hospital in the Democratic Republic of Congo on fire after the death of a patient suspected to have had Ebola, with some patients with Ebola suspected to have escaped. We'll hear from a key African health official.
0: U.S. Secretary of State calls Cuba a threat to U.S. national security as hopes of a negotiated peaceful settlement seemingly diminish. We have a special report from our correspondent in Cuba's capital.
1: And Samsung has averted what was to be a huge worker strike. Nick Marsh on our business desk will bring us the details.
0: And the co-founder of the social media network Reddit, Alexis Ohanian, is now turning his focus to the future of women's sport. We'll look at why. First, though, this bulletin of the latest world news.
2: BBC News with Neil Nunes. The U.S. Secretary of State Marco Rubio has warned that Cuba's leaders will not be able to bide time in their conflict with Washington. Mr. Rubio described Cuba as a threat to national security. From Washington, here's Joel Gunter.
12: Casting doubt on a diplomatic outcome, Mr. Rubio said the Trump administration was both very serious and very focused on changing the Cuban regime. His comments follow a build-up of U.S. military might, with the USS Nimitz aircraft carrier and three escort warships arriving in the Caribbean Sea in recent days. Cuba's foreign minister yesterday denied that the country posed a threat to the U.S., saying the accusation was a pretext for U.S. aggression. Mr. Rubio also announced the arrest of the Miami-based sister of a Cuban official, the latest step in what is now a months-long pressure campaign against the island nation.
2: NATO foreign ministers are in Sweden today for a series of meetings amid increasing tensions within the defense alliance over the war in Iran and its global fallout. Marco Rubio told the BBC that President Trump was disappointed with NATO allies. More details from Tom Bateman.
13: This is the first gathering of NATO foreign ministers since the start of the war on Iran, with the alliance under continuing strain over its fallout. The Trump administration has at times angrily demanded more help from its allies, many of whom have in turn privately shunned the risk of getting drawn into a war they don't see as part of NATO's mutual defence concept and which they weren't consulted about. Before boarding the plane to Sweden, asked by the BBC about unconfirmed reports the US could shrink its total troop numbers available in the event of an attack on a NATO country, Mr. Rubio said some of those issues would be discussed today.
2: An angry crowd has partially set fire to a hospital in the Eastern Democratic Republic of Congo after the death of a patient suspected to have had Ebola. Medical staff at the Rampara Hospital are under military protection as police try to restore order. Our correspondent in Kinshasa is Emery Makomenu.
14: A young local footballer passed away today in the Rampara Ebola Treatment Center. His friends and also family members came to claim his body so they could have a proper funeral. This is against protocols when it comes to Ebola-related case. So the response team denied to release the body. Some angry young men started storming the hospitals and setting fire to the isolation tent that were pitched there.
2: Officials say the outbreak has killed more than 150 people, with over 600 suspected cases reported. This is the latest world news from the BBC. Prosecutors in northern Honduras say at least 19 people have been confirmed dead in a series of shootings. Rival gangs have been fighting for control of palm oil plantations in the area. A political protest group in India has created a fresh account on X, hours after the authorities in Delhi blocked its original one, which attracted millions of followers in a matter of days. The group was formed as a reaction to a comment by the Chief Justice of India's Supreme Court equating unemployed youngsters to cockroaches attacking the system. Our correspondent in Delhi, Azadeh Mashiri, told us more.
15: It triggered something here in India where youth unemployment is high. And so Abhijit Dibke, a political communication strategist, also a student in the United States at Boston University. He created an Instagram profile, he created a profile on X, and on the website that he created, he's described the Cockroach Janta Party on that website as the voice of the lazy and unemployed. He says that there are more than 500,000 people who've signed up.
2: An era of late-night television in the United States has ended as Stephen Colbert hosted the final edition of The Late Show on CBS television. Colbert entered the stage to a roar of cheers and standing ovations as he opened his last show with a host of celebrity guests. During his tenure as The Late Show's host, Colbert was a vocal critic of President Trump. Critics accused CBS of bowing to political pressure. Archaeologists in Peru have uncovered a 600-year-old tomb inside a pre-Inca fortress that had never been fully excavated. Five people were buried near one of the entry points to Coelap, a site known as the Machu Picchu of the Peruvian jungle. BBC World News.
1: Thank you for those updates. Hello and welcome to Newsday on the BBC World Service. We're live in London with James Copnall and in Nairobi with me, Anne Soy.
0: Coming up, a health facility at the heart of the Ebola outbreak is set on fire. We'll hear from the head of Africa's Continental Health Body about how the response to the outbreak is going. Also head to Cuba's capital for a reaction to the move by the US to indict the island's former leader, Raul Castro.
1: Also on the programme, a Reddit co-founder and husband of tennis star Serena Williams, Alexis Ohanian, speaks to the BBC about his investment in women's sport.
0: We'd love to hear your thoughts on anything here on Newsday. Our number for WhatsApp and text messages is +44 77 86 20 50 85. We're going to start in the Democratic Republic of the Congo, where a worsening Ebola outbreak linked to the rare Bundibugyo strain is triggering urgent regional fears. On Thursday, part of a medical facility in Rwampara in the east of the DRC was set on fire when relatives and friends tried to retrieve the body of a young patient who is said to have died of Ebola. Also hoping to claim the body of a family member was Benjamin Benduka, who found a group of people gathered outside when he arrived.
16: They became angry, demanding to know why the young man had died. This caused a commotion, ending in the youth setting fire to the treatment center, which was built for Ebola patients. And inside was the body of my own brother, which was burnt beyond recognition. His body remains there now. He hasn't even been placed in a coffin or buried.
1: The virus has also now spread to South Kivu province in the east of the country. This is an area controlled by the Rwandan-backed M23 rebel group, which is further complicating efforts to contain the spread. Health officials say that the response is being hampered by the ongoing conflict, shortage of medical supplies, and deep mistrust among some local communities. Joining us live now is Dr. Jean Kaseya, Director General of Africa Centers for Disease Control and Prevention. He's currently in Uganda, where a cross-border high-level meeting is taking place. Welcome to the program. Just give us an update of the situation. You have just come back from Bunia.
17: Yes, thank you for having me. Yesterday, I was in Bunia meeting the governor, all partners, and visiting the hospital. And I had to witness the effort and the dedication of our colleagues, medical doctors, nurses, and community workers supporting our cases. Yes, we have to recognize that there are some challenges, and we are discussing that to see how to provide more support to these people. And as you know, today I'm meeting President Museveni to discuss the situation in Uganda, and tomorrow I'm organizing a cross-border meeting with ministers of DRC, Uganda, and South Sudan to have a one plan that we can that can lead the response.
1: And on the epicenter of this outbreak where you have just been, what gaps did you observe?
17: You know, this outbreak was announced by Africa CDC on the 15th of May. This is the seventh day. And everything is, we are putting things in place. And, you know, people, they were still developing the plan. But quickly, we saw that There are lack of PPE, lack of medicines, lack of funding to facilitate operations. But we believe that with the action we are taking, everything will be corrected in a few days.
1: How soon can they get these supplies? I have received videos from a doctor there showing, you know, people attending to people who are visibly ill, you know, bleeding from the nose and mouth, but with their bare hands, no gloves. This is urgent. How soon can they get these supplies?
17: The country started to receive supplies from a number of partners. But as I said, now we need to organize everything. Even I was informed that the supply that was given by UNICEF was not handed over to the government. You see, it means we need to reorganize. And yesterday I was talking with the minister. He's appointing an incident manager today. And there will be a coordination mechanism that is that will be in place in Ituri. And what we want also to do is to know the real need, because we don't want partners to send just supplies without really knowing what they are sending and what the needs they are covering. This is why Africa CDC is coordinating the response. This response will be coordinated from Africa by Africans, supported by partners. And we need to make sure that we are addressing the need of people.
1: And perhaps you had left Bunia by the time that unfortunate incident that we mentioned in Rampara happened, where a crowd was angry at not being allowed to take the body of their loved one and set part of the facility on fire. What did you find on the ground in terms of the community sentiment and response to the messages they are receiving on Ebola?
17: I was in Bunia when this happened. It's really unfortunate to have a young person who passed on due to this disease. I discussed this issue with the governor of Ituri, and unfortunately, the communication side is still an area we need to improve. Africa CDC provided $1 million to the government to see how to reinforce the surveillance and communication. I think the ministry is working on that, while we are also having support from other partners. We need to know, and we need to make it clear to people that they cannot, when someone passed on, they cannot take the body and do what they were doing in the past. Now, we need to have the dignified funerals without touching the body.
1: And you're in Kampala now. You'll be holding meetings today and, as you say, tomorrow.
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1: During these meetings.

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1: Africa needs to respond to this outbreak. I will be able to tell you how they responsibly organize at all levels. This is the only objective that we have.
2: Many thanks for speaking to us, Dr. Jean Kasser, Director General of the Africa Centers for Disease Control and Prevention, speaking to us there in Kampala.
3: Cuban students, state workers, and supporters of the Cuban Revolution will be gathering in Havana later today for a state-organized march in support of its former leader, 94-year-old Raul Castro. Mr. Castro was charged with murder and other crimes in the United States this week over the shooting down of two U.S. civilian planes in 1996. The Cuban government says the charges against Mr. Castro are political and are a pretext for U.S. military action on the island, as tension between the old enemies grows. Our correspondent Will Grant reports from Havana.
4: It is an incident which is burned into the collective memory of Cubans and Cuban Americans of both Havana and Miami. In 1996, these were the radio communications between the control tower and two Cuban MiG fighter jets shortly before they shot down two US civilian aircraft, killing all four people on board. Whether it took place over international or Cuban waters remains a point of dispute.
5: Nations and their leaders cannot be permitted to target Americans.
4: The aircraft belonged to a Florida-based group called Brothers to the Rescue, which would drop emergency supplies to Cuban migrants trying to reach the U.S. by sea and alert the Coast Guard to any vessel in difficulty. However, the group also dropped propaganda leaflets over Havana and have been repeatedly warned against violating Cuban airspace.
5: The United States government has not forgotten these innocent men who were shot out of the sky.
4: Now, 30 years on, charges of murder and conspiracy to murder U.S. citizens have been brought against Raul Castro, the then defense minister and second in command to his late brother Fidel. The Cuban military pilots that day were also indicted. In Havana itself, the decision has been greeted with both bemusement and concern. I visited a construction site at a place called Barrio Toledo, where the Cuban state is trying to tackle the island's acute social housing crisis by building homes out of repurposed shipping containers. Critics say the container homes will be unbearably hot in Cuba's stifling summer temperatures, but officials insist they're a smart and practical solution.
6: If I take a walk in one, it is essentially a shipping container with the front ripped off. Two windows at the back, four at the front. A novel way to deal with Havana's housing crisis. Still, for many families, it is far better than their current circumstances, which have been made even more dire by the now five-month-long US fuel blockade.
7: Estos contenedores llegan aquí a Cuba.
4: The project's foreman is a committed revolutionary called Orlando Diaz. I asked him if he thought the charges against Raul Castro were a precursor to military action. The charges against Raul are a vile lie, he said, echoing the government's position. Orlando is well aware of what happened in Venezuela earlier this year when Nicolas Maduro was forcibly removed from power by US troops. But he's convinced that if the Trump administration is building towards the use of force in Cuba, the outcome will be very different.
7: Venezuela es Venezuela, pero Cuba es Cuba.
4: Venezuela is Venezuela and Cuba is Cuba, he said. And here we don't lack the courage for this moment.
8: En un día como hoy, en 1902, la bandera cubana ondeó por primera vez.
4: Shortly before the charges were filed against Raul Castro, U.S. Secretary of State Marco Rubio delivered a message in Spanish to the Cuban people. President Trump, he said, was offering a new path between the U.S. and a new Cuba, meaning one in which the commercial wing of the military would not control the economy. The last time Raul Castro was seen in public was the Workers' Day celebrations on the 1st of May. The 94-year-old former president stood next to his hand-picked successor, Miguel Díaz-Canel, who has called the charges against Mr. Castro a political maneuver to justify the folly of a military aggression against Cuba. With the two sides believed to be far apart in any negotiations, most Cubans wonder where the island will be by next week or next month.

0: let alone by the time the next May Day march comes round.
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2: Here with Newsday from the BBC World Service, with me, Anso in Nairobi and James Copnall in London. A reminder now of the main headlines this hour. President Trump has announced that he will be sending 5,000 troops to Poland. And NATO foreign ministers are meeting in Sweden today amid increasing tension within the alliance over the war in Iran, with Iran and its global fallout. Let's turn to our business news now. And a huge strike of Samsung workers has been averted in South Korea, with employees expected to receive bonuses worth, on average, $400,000. Samsung is by far the most important company in South Korea, estimated to account for around 13% of the country's entire wealth. Let's now bring in Nick Marsh on our business desk in Singapore. He's been following this. Good morning, Nick. Good afternoon, your time. This could be a very big strike, but now it's not going ahead.
3: Yes, hi, Anne. Yeah, I mean, it wouldn't have been the first time that Samsung workers had gone on strike. They did do so a couple of years ago. That was the first time they'd ever done it. It would have been a huge strike. We're talking about 48,000 workers represented by this union. As always, it's to do with pay and conditions. The basic argument, essentially, of the union is that Samsung is so tremendously valuable on the stock market. I mean, it really is going from strength to strength. It's a huge chip maker. The argument was that the workers should be entitled to a share of that value on the stock market. So what's happened now is that a walkout has been averted. It was supposed to be yesterday, but the terms of the deal suggest, as you say, basically, all workers get a pretty hefty one-off bonus paid in stocks, so as a share of the company, essentially. And, for example, if you're a memory chip worker, you earn about $50,000 a year, let's say. That's going to work out to around $400,000 in stock. So, a pretty decent pay, one-off payment there. And it hasn't been confirmed yet, but they will be voting over the course of the next 5 days on this, and it's expected to be ratified by the union.
2: Not just decent, it sounds huge, Nick. But going forward, have they resolved the issue at the core of this, that this would be strike?
3: Well, I mean, for now, yes, it does seem to be the case. I think this is quite an interesting case, though, because Samsung is so unbelievably important to the South Korean economy. I mean, we're talking about it being worth around, what, 13% of the country's entire GDP. It's about, you know, a quarter of all of its exports. It's a huge chip maker, basically. Now, traditionally in South Korea, power's been concentrated in the hands of a few families, a few commercial families and things like that. You know, there's a lot of interchange with the political class there as well. And this is probably going to be the start of you know, more demands from workers and people who, you know, create the wealth that these companies are generating on the stock market as well. We're seeing the AI boom go from strength to strength, asking for a little bit more of their share.
2: Right. Many thanks for that, Nick Marsh in Singapore.
1: And for that conversation between Nick in Singapore and in Nairobi, let's go to London. Elijah Fannin with the sports.
4: Yeah, last night Senegal announced their squad for the World Cup. Not sure whether they'll be going into that tournament as Africa Cup of Nations champions. As it stands, Morocco hold that honour despite losing that final in January. A little bit later on, we're going to hear from Illiman Ndiaye, the Everton forward who was named in the squad, and he tells me about his experience on that fateful night in January. Elsewhere, Cristiano Ronaldo's Al Nassr have won the Saudi Pro League, Portugal's captain signing from Manchester United in 2022. He's finally won a domestic trophy alongside Senegal's star player Sadio Mane. Some sad news from the world of NASCAR. The two-time NASCAR Cup Series champion Kyle Busch has died at the age of 41. It's a sudden passing of the NASCAR legend, who was ninth on the circuit's all-time win list. It was announced in a joint statement on Thursday by his family and the NASCAR organization. And in basketball, the New York Knicks have taken a two-game series lead over the Cleveland Cavaliers in the NBA Eastern Conference Finals. They won game two, 109-93. 3. Now, this guy that we're going to be talking about is best known as the co-founder of the social media network Reddit. Alex Ohanian is now turning his focus to the future of women's sport. Once overlooked and underfunded, it is now undergoing rapid change. Alexis has announced he's bringing in his all-female track and field meet series, Athlos, to London. He tells the BBC's Anita Rani why and talks about being married to one of the most successful and well-known sports stars of all time, Serena Williams.
5: First and foremost, it's a business decision. When you look at the stars of athletics, when you look at track and field, you know, the women punch way above their weight in terms of followers, in terms of engagement. When we're going to brands, they're very, very excited to get behind a women's only track and field event or now league like Athlos. And I actually believe now Athlos should be a bigger part of my legacy than the 15 years I spent building and turning around Reddit.
6: And I know you invested in Chelsea Women and you've been quite open. You say for you, this is a financial endeavor, but listen, you're married to one of the greatest female global sports stars ever. Absolutely. You have two daughters. There must be a bit more to it than that.
5: I mean, look, Serena and Venus proved that women's tennis is as big of a professional sport as men's, right? When you look at the viewers, you look at the dollars, you know, the business of women's tennis is just as big as the men's, and no one thinks twice about it. And so that was the proof point for me that with investment, with superstars, with a lot of the things that brought the opportunity for Serena and Venus to then seize it and change the game, we could do it for other women's sports that weren't yet at that level.
6: What can you tell us about Athlos coming to the UK?
5: This is very exciting. We are going global. You know, Athlos is now officially a 2-city league. We're going to be opening at StoneX Stadium in London on September 18th. And then we're going to come back to New York for the championship finale at Icon on October 2nd. And this is the largest athlete compensation package in our history, and we think it's a first in the sport. The eligible participating athletes are actually going to have a chance to get a direct ownership stake in the league they're helping build. And this is something that we know is powerful. We've already got a great roster announced, and I'm excited. There's nothing quite like the Athlos atmosphere. Having that DJ spinning, it's part festival, part elite sporting event. You know, one of my favorite tweets from our New York event last year was from Keely Hodgkinson, who obviously is a superstar. I think she called Athlos the best track meet she'd ever been to. You got to double check the tweet, but that's the standard we hold ourselves to.
6: And look, you are creating a culture and providing an aspiration for young women in sport all around the world. But I just wondered from a personal perspective, how you manage that world and how you see your girls fitting into that?
5: I think it should be very telling that for the last 10 years, whenever CEOs like me get asked about this, we all say that we don't let our children on our products, right? And that's not news, right? You can go back and see, you'll see interviews about that over the last decade. And, you know, when I think about my own daughters, honestly, one of the reasons I'm not just, you know, hanging out, sipping pina coladas is I want to help build and shape the future that they are going to get. And I can't do that if I'm retired. And I'm actually very optimistic about the new wave of social. The existing social media platforms all have a bot problem now. And it's not just Reddit, it's all of them. Probably half of most of the content we consume now is in some way fake. And so I think more and more brands are realizing more and more, it's called dead internet theory. More and more of the internet and social media as we know it is just fake or botted or in some way disingenuous. They're going to look for new places. This younger generation sees where things went off the rails and instead are, you know, they're choosing ways to engage online and offline, really importantly. That brings out the best of what social media can do, but without the toxicity, right? Without gamifying popularity. And I think those were the parts that really hurt a generation. And I think you're going to see a decline in use of these social platforms, regardless of what laws change, regardless of that. I think the culture is actually pulling away from it. And I do think in the next couple of years, we'll see new networks emerge that are much more positive. Even if you look at run clubs exist, I'd say in large part as a reaction to online culture and especially online dating culture, because you have a generation of young people who have been sort of burnt out from the swipe culture and instead are opting to meet people in real life around something they genuinely love.
4: Yeah, that was Rachel Burden from the BBC speaking to Alexis Ohanian.
2: And Isaac, James, it's just heartwarming for a mother of daughters to hear that. And, you know, the kind of investment going into women's sports, different sport, not just tennis.
4: Yeah, exactly. And we're seeing more and more money being invested into the game. And I think we're going to start to see them sort of move closer to the men's in terms of investment sooner rather than later, which is, I think, amazing to see.
1: I watched the Arsenal women's team quite a bit. And when I first started going a few years ago, they were playing a stadium of 3,000. Now it's in front of crowds sometimes of 45, 50, 55,000. So yeah, amazing to see.
2: Amazing.
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0: Hello, welcome to Newsday from the BBC World Service with Anne Soy in Nairobi and James Cottenwell in London.
1: We'll hear from DR Congo's health minister as his country continues to deal with outbreak of Ebola.
0: In Las Vegas, there'll be a sports tournament in which participants will be allowed to use performance enhancers.
1: And Isaac Fennin will be speaking to an iconic Senegalese football player on the Africa Cup of Nations. Fastest news.
2: BBC News with Neil Nunes. The US Secretary of State Marco Rubio has warned that Cuba's leaders will not be able to buy time in their conflict with Washington. Mr. Rubio described Cuba as a threat to national security. On Wednesday, Washington charged the veteran communist leader Raul Castro with murder over an attack 30 years ago and assembled an aircraft carrier strike group in the Caribbean. NATO foreign ministers are in Sweden for a series of meetings amid increasing tensions within the defense alliance over the war in Iran and the global fallout. Earlier, President Trump said he'd be sending 5,000 U.S. troops to Poland. A Congolese hospital treating Ebola patients has been partially set on fire by a crowd trying to retrieve the body of someone suspected to have been infected. Medical staff at the hospital are under military protection. Prosecutors in Honduras say at least 19 people have been killed in the north of the country where rival gangs are fighting for control of palm oil plantations. The U.S. late-night host Stephen Colbert has presented his last show on CBS. The network had announced it would cancel The Late Show for economic reasons. Colbert is a vocal critic of President Trump, and CBS has been accused of bowing to political pressure. A political protest group in India has created a fresh account on X, hours after the authorities blocked its original one. The Cockroach Janata Party was formed after comments by the Indian Chief Justice equating unemployed youngsters to cockroaches. And archaeologists in Peru have uncovered a 600-year-old tomb inside a pre-Inca fortress. Five people were buried near an entry point to Coelap, a site known as the Machu Picchu of the Peruvian jungle. BBC News.
0: Thanks, Neil, for that news. Hello and welcome to Newsday on the BBC World Service. Coming to you live from Nairobi with Anne Soy and from London with me, James Cottenwell. For the next half hour, we're going to hear from the Health Minister of the Democratic Republic of Congo against the fight against the Ebola outbreak.
1: And we'll head to Vegas, where a controversial sport event is planned. The athletes will be allowed to use banned drug enhancements. If you have any thoughts on that or on any other story that you hear on the program, please send us a text or a WhatsApp message on +44 77 86 20 50 85.
0: We start with the Ebola outbreak in the Democratic Republic of Congo. An angry crowd set fire to part of a hospital in the eastern city of Wampara after a patient suspected of having Ebola had died there. Relatives reportedly stormed the facility and tried to retrieve the body because health workers were refusing to release it. The handling of bodies is considered a very important measure in containing the disease. It's an illustration of just some of the challenges facing the Congolese health authorities who have grappled with this disease before. But how are they coping with this latest outbreak? Newsday's Kauki Denye Beltel spoke to the health minister of the Democratic Republic of Congo, Roger Kamba.
3: The outbreak is going on. It starts in the 5th of May, and then we respond to it with our team. But we are here in Congo with many times we have Ebola Zaire. But the strain we have right now is not Ebola Zaire. This is what is new in our country. Even if we had another outbreak of Ebola Bundibugyo in 2012, but for the many cases of Ebola we had here, it was Ebola Zaire. This is the first thing. The second thing is that the symptoms are less than the symptoms in Ebola Zaire. So it can be the symptoms which we can find in other diseases, in malaria, in other diseases. So Those two things don't help us very, very well. It didn't help us at the beginning because people were staying at home or in their country, and they didn't know that it could be a very, very challenging disease. We have about 626 people who are suspected to have the symptoms of Ebola. The people who are confirmed are 51. And according to the death, and also the deaths are suspected, there is 159, but I repeat, those deaths are suspected, they are not confirmed. The confirmed death, so that means that we have the laboratory results, are 4. So those are the numbers right now.
4: Are you guys well equipped in terms of kits, in terms of medical supplies? Is there sufficient medical and healthcare supply to treat a wide number of suspected patients?
3: Yeah, people are receiving enough medical help and support, but as you know, we called all the people who have symptoms to come to the hospitals. So right now we have 118 people who are in the hospitals, but we are also building the centers of treatment that are adapted for Ebola. The numbers we have right now, we can treat them. There are not so many. There are 626, as I said. But as you know, we are dealing with an outbreak which is in the big part of the country, at the east, but it is a big part of the country. But we are prepared because, as you know, we have just finished another one last year, another outbreak of Ebola last year. We have just finished in 60 weeks. So we are prepared, but we do need help. If people can supply again, we would not refuse, but we are prepared.
4: How concerned are you that this outbreak could be widespread, more widespread than that's been detected so far? Are you concerned that there could be other undetected cases in other parts of the country or in that part of the country?
3: No, I think that we are going to see more cases because we are actively looking for the cases. But I'm not very concerned about going out of our borders, out of worldwide. No, I'm not concerned about that because of the way the disease goes from one people to another. If you touch someone who is sick, and if you don't take the minimal precautions, but if you do so, you are not to be affected by the disease, friend, because we do know how it works. We are trying to communicate with our communities to tell them that if someone is died, you have to take more and more precaution and ask us to come and to do everything. Not touching the people, the person who has died, because it's very, very important, because this person still be contagious. So we are doing the communication in our community for that.
4: And what message would you have for anybody who is concerned about this outbreak in the Democratic Republic of Congo?
3: The first message is that if there are some experts about these outbreaks in the world, they are in DRC, because this is the 17th outbreak of Ebola. So if there are experts, even the researchers, the people who discovered Ebola are in DRC. And we did fight against 16th Ebola. So we do know very well how it works, and people must be confident with the response we are giving to this outbreak.
4: Because we're living in an era where there are so many aid cuts and funding cuts. So are you impacted in any way in that manner?
3: Yeah, it is important to remind everyone that the Ebola needs more and more resources. So since they are cut, we have to find out the way we can fund the Ebola outbreak. So right now we are talking to all our partners and tell them, just come with your fund, and because we do need many logistics for responding to the outbreak. So it is important to remind that the outbreak is not just for people of DRC, it is for the world. We have to contain the outbreak here. We need more money for people who are working on the ground. But since we don't have enough money, we are impacted. You know, we are impacted because we have to deal of all of the diseases in the country, and we need medicines because, you know, from Ebola, we do have people who are suffering from diarrhea, who are suffering from infections, who are suffering from distress.
0: That is DR Congo's Health Minister, Roger Kamba, speaking to Newsday's Kakidan Yibeltel. That interview happened before the burning of part of the hospital in Rwampara by people angry at the health authorities not releasing the body of a loved one. We've had a message in from Amir in Sudan who says, given the vast natural resources extracted from the Democratic Republic of the Congo, why do investment in healthcare and public infrastructure still fall so far short of what the country's wealth should be able to support?
1: And James, just to put that into context, it is estimated that the DRC has around $24 trillion worth of mineral wealth that is, you know, largely unexploited. And to just put that into context, the size of the American economy is $31 trillion, according to the IMF. China is second at $20 trillion. Of course, I'm comparing apples and oranges here, but just to paint a picture for us.
0: This is Newsday on the BBC World Service. Let's get some sports with Isaac Fannin.
5: So we all know about the drama that happened at the Africa Cup of Nations final in January between Morocco and Senegal. Senegal was stripped of the title after walking off the field during the final in January in protest at some of the decisions taken by the referee. We're going to hear from one of the players on the night, Everton and Senegal forward Illiman Ndiaye. I started by asking him what it was like to play in such an epic final.
6: Yeah, it was crazy. It was amazing. I had everything, you know. Obviously, as a young boy, you know, my dream is to get to the stages, you know, play the final with my country, of Senegal, of the AFCON. So, yeah, it was crazy. The atmosphere was, wow, it was brilliant. And obviously, yeah, I think we kind of took the game really well, I think, obviously, with what happened. But whatever came after, you know, we finished the game strong. We ended up winning the game and... yeah, it's one of the best games I've ever played in my life.
5: Yeah, I can only imagine. I mean, I was there as well, and the atmosphere was incredible. The moment where the team walked off the field, just talk me through what sort of happened and what do you think led to that kind of reaction from the team?
6: To be honest, I don't think much happened when we walked in because we walked basically straight back out after. But yeah, it was just a bit of kind of unfairness that's happened for us. That's what we thought on the pitch, you know, with the goal being disallowed and then the penalty, which we don't think was a penalty, in the space of, you know, a short time. So, you know, emotions were really high, and when emotions are high, you can just do things like straight away. So yeah, we as you've seen, we went inside, but the manager and the players that stayed outside on the pitch told everyone that went inside to come back to the pitch and just finish the game. You know, we can't decide what was going to happen after that. So, yeah, it was just a bit of that, you know.
5: What did Mane say? Because I know he was seen kind of like waving you guys back onto the field. What was he telling you when you were coming back onto the pitch?
6: I didn't really see. I must have been like, because I was on the bench. So when I come back, I probably think I walked straight back to the bench or something. So I didn't really see. But from what everyone's telling me, he was just telling us to come, you know, from the other players, he was telling us to come and just play the game, you know. God decides, it's in God's hands. And they were saying as well that Edu could save the penalty, which he did. So, yeah.
5: When he did save that penalty, it must have been kind of, I can't even imagine what the feeling would have been like for you as a team, especially considering all that time had passed and there was so much drama in it. And it sort of, in the stadium, it felt kind of surreal.
6: at that moment, it was a bit weird because there's the thing that probably you've heard with our fans, you know, the fighting and that was going on with them. So some of our players were there, some of us were on the bench. And as Edouard Mendy saving the penalty, we're happy, but we're not like fully on going to celebrate, you know, because obviously our fans are not being treated fairly. So like it was happy moment and sad moment obviously at the same time. But it was a big relief when Edouard Mendy saved the penalty.
5: Yeah, and obviously now, well, you were Africa Cup of Nations title winners, obviously the goal in extra time and then to kind of take it away. What do you make of everything that's happened since, you know, were you winning that game, the match that night, and CAF taking away the trophy from you?
6: I don't know. I won't be able to explain it properly, but yeah, it just don't seem right, you know. I don't understand if on that day, you know, we walked out and they wanted to take the decision, right, we're not playing anymore then. But the main focus is that we came back, we ended the game, they shot the penalty, they could have won it. We scored, we won the game. We won the trophy, we did all that celebration. Now just to take all of that away in, what was it, 2 months' time after the final whistle, I don't understand. I think if you give the decision to the referee on the pitch, you got to leave that decision to him and leave it how it is, you know?
5: What do you think it does for like African football? Because as you mentioned, the final was such a good final. And then we've got all this drama off the field. What type of image do you think it sends about African football?
6: Probably no, it's not a good look, is it? It's not a good look when things like this happen. Africa, you know, we have to stay together, you know, we have to be strong and we have to do everything in our power to lift up, you know, to, African football, you know, and everything like that. So yeah, it wasn't really a great look. So I just hope they're putting it right.
5: Obviously, there's a World Cup happening soon. Not sure if you've heard about it. Like, but going into it, not knowing whether you're African champions or not, is that sort of a distraction for you, or you kind of not thinking about it?
6: No, not at all. It's not a distraction at all. Obviously, in our eyes, in many other people's eyes, we are the champions of Africa, and it doesn't disturb us, you know. The same focus and hunger and determination that we had going into the AFCON, we're going to do the same going into the World Cup, you know. It's another trophy on the line. So World Cup, nothing's going to distract us.
5: Yeah, we're going to hear more from Illiman and I as we prepare for that World Cup. It's definitely going to be an interesting couple of weeks as the teams start to get announced over the next couple of days.
0: As a fan, thank you. We're going to talk about another sporting contest in the US. Not the World Cup, but the Enhanced Games, the first ever Enhanced Games that will begin in Las Vegas on Sunday. Enhanced because the athletes will be allowed to use drugs that are banned in competitions elsewhere. Now, as you might imagine, plenty of people are not impressed. The head of World Athletics, Lord Coe, said taking part would be moronic. The founders of the event reckon, though, that they're pushing the boundaries of what super fit humans can achieve in athletics, swimming and weightlifting. Well, joining us now is Sam Ryder, a health and fitness journalist who's written about the Enhanced Games. Welcome to the programme. Just take us through, if you can, first of all, the format. What is allowed in the Enhanced Games that is not allowed elsewhere?
7: Sure, certainly. So in terms of what's allowed, anything that is FDA approved that in America is permitted. However, that includes a lot of things that are very much banned on the WADA list of substances. So you'll have things like TRT, testosterone replacement therapy, human growth hormone, and certainly peptides, which are very controversial in terms of very new to the market, but not so most of them are still being very regulated. So it's a bit unclear about the kind of legitimacy of some of these medications.
0: Why does the world body monitoring drugs in athletics and in sports, isn't it?
7: That's right.
0: What do we know about the conditions in which the competitors have been taking these enhancements?
7: Yeah, so the enhanced team would be very clear that the athletes are taking this under very strict medical supervision. And certainly some of the athletes have been kind of very outspoken, saying that there's no obligation to take anything. It's all their choice. However, the kind of medication that they're taking is, you know, on a scale that we just haven't seen in this kind of sporting spectacle before.
0: Is the argument here that in something like athletics, many athletes are taking drugs, they simply aren't caught, and so therefore it should all just be brought out into the open?
7: So I think this is one of the kind of main arguments that the people behind it have been kind of championing for the last 2-3 years. I mean, there's data that suggests that up to maybe 40-44% of athletes at the kind of Olympic level have previously perhaps taken substances that were banned. However, you know, it's very difficult to prove these points, and I think WADA would be very clear that the latest data on athletes at the highest level is, you know, almost all of them are very clean. I think the latest Winter Olympics found that there were no negative tests across the whole athletic roster. So I think, yeah, that would be the argument for the people behind the scenes. One thing I would like to emphasize is that I think, for the most part, this is the discourse has been that there's two kind of strands to this story. There's the sporting spectacle, which we're talking about now, and then there's the fact that it's a bit of a shop window for the company behind the scenes, and in terms of them kind of trying to legitimize the use of substances like TRT at this kind of elite sporting level.
0: Okay, that's interesting indeed. In terms of the athletes competing, has the Games managed to attract names or high achievers from these various fields of sport?
7: So yeah, I think some of the biggest names that you could see lining up on Sunday are the US 100 meter sprinter Fred Kerley, who's recently won bronze in Paris and then silver in Tokyo before that. So this is one of the fastest men on the planet that you've got lining up here. Then there's I think British swimmer Ben Proud is quite a big name, also a silver medalist at the Olympics. Then you've also got someone such as Hafþór Bjørnsson, who's the deadlift world record holder, who lifted 510 kilos, I think, last year in Birmingham. So you've got a kind of big mixture of athletes, some potentially household names in the States, and some kind of more of on the kind of very niche names that people kind of obsessed with sport and health and fitness might be a bit more aware of.
0: Yeah, and briefly, it's going to be pretty controversial, isn't it, all this?
7: Yeah, the controversy is huge. I think it's when it first got launched, most people's instinct is to kind of, you know, the gut instinct is to say that this is not fair, that this is a bit of a farce, a bit of a spectacle. And I think the fact that it's in Sin City in Las Vegas on Sunday, it's a one-day event rather than a four-day event. The number of athletes that they've signed up are perhaps not quite as many as they would have liked to initially. I think you still have a bit of a split between people who really think this could be the future of sport and kind of entertainment, and others who just don't want to touch this at all. So I can think we'll play out. If loads of records get broken on Sunday, that might create a bit more of a stir. So we'll see what happens.
0: Sam Ryder, journalist who's written and looked into the Enhanced Games. Thank you very much indeed. Anne, what do you make of it?
8: Absolutely flabbergasted that it happens at all, given, yeah, you know, given the, you know, how big an issue it is in sport, and, you know, given what many people in the sports fraternity have been advocating for clean sport. And I just wondered, how do you ensure a level playing field if you're going to allow people to use any banned substances that they choose to?
0: Yeah, that's it. Whoever has the best doctor wins, I guess. Yeah, it doesn't seem to go together with the ethos of sport, but we'll see what kind of reaction they get once it happens on Sunday.
8: Indeed. Now, Phil Collins is a music superstar with countless number ones, awards, and millions of record sales under his belt. His famous fans include Jay-Z, Alicia Keys, and Taylor Swift, many of whom have discovered and sampled his songs. Later this year, he'll go into the Rock and Roll Hall of Fame for the second time, this time as a solo artist. Collins retired from performing in 2022 due to ill health, but in an exclusive interview, the Genesis frontman has spoken to Charlotte Gallagher about future plans, his health, and Live Aid.

0: Phil Collins, and a career that spanned more than six decades. Now he's sitting down to chat with me about his life. And the good news is, he's feeling the best he has in a long time.
1: The last 18 months, say, has been fine. Before that, not so good. Everything health-wise caught up with me at the same time, you know, and whatever could go wrong did go wrong. No, I had problems with my knee, but eventually I had to have a knee operation, and I had to have five times, because it kept either getting infected or it broke. I've never been in hospital in my life up until about 5 years ago, and then seems like I've done very little else. But I do physio three times a week with a very stern Australian lady. You got to have someone that bullies you, you know, and she bullies me.
2: It's like going to the gym, you need someone pushing you.
1: Yeah, she's lovely.
3: Good afternoon Wembley, good afternoon Philadelphia, and the world. This is called Against All Odds.
2: A lot of people will remember you from Live Aid in the 80s, and when you played both the UK and the US.
1: I'm over it now.
2: Are you over it? What are your memories of that day? Because I remember growing up, my mum and dad told me, there was this guy and he played this, and then he got on Concord, and then he did this, and it was incredible. What are your memories of that day?
1: Oh, I remember it very well. Someone said, well, you could get Concord and do both. And I said, okay. And I did say, I'm not the only person doing it right, because that looked like showing off, you know. And they said, no, Power Station are in America and Duran Duran. So anyway, so I said, sure then, good. Power Station broke up. They didn't perform in America, and I ended up being the only person. So that's how it came about. In the end, and retrospectively, you know, you can look at it and say it bonded the two events.
2: Yeah.
1: And I only knew two songs on the piano. I played the same two songs in both places. So.
2: And history was made.
1: I guess, yeah. It was Guinness Book of Records, I think. But it wasn't set out like that. It was just the sort of one thing led to another, to another, to another.
3: The pain still grows.
1: But I'm healthier now than I have been for quite a while. And in this Rock and Roll Hall of Fame, they asked me if I would perform. And I said no. Because, you know, you've got to be match fit to do something like that. But whether I would go out again, I would contemplate, yeah. I mean, I'm constantly saying to myself, I've got to go back down to my studio at home.
2: And have you got lots of songs in your head that you haven't put
1: down?
2: Yeah,
1: I've got lots of lyrical ideas. I write down on my phone, on my notes. If I come up with something, I write it down. There are things that are half formed, and a couple of things that are finished. So, you know, there's things that I can get my teeth into to start.

And that music ending that interview with Phil Collins, done by our colleague Charlotte Gallagher. You're listening to Newsday from the BBC World Service. I'm Anne Soy in Nairobi. James Copnall is in London. There's still much more to come, so stay with us if you can.

0: Steady there. Lie down. He's all fired up today, so he needs a lot of breaks. Lie down. Come. There. Steady. Go boy. 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Walk up. Get up. 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Come.
1: Abel. Diana Wickman of Falmouth with her sheepdog, Abel.
0: Lie down there. Lie down there. That'll do here.
1: You're listening to WCAI.
0: Go boy.
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2: Hello, welcome to Newsday on the BBC World Service with Anne Soy in Nairobi and James Copnall in London.
3: An angry crowd has partially set on fire a hospital in the DRC after the death of a patient as cases spread in the country. We'll hear from the country's foreign minister.
4: Frightening situation for communities to be in. I think it is normal, and it would be normal in any setting, that all sorts of reactions are triggered.
2: The World Health Organization has declared it a public health emergency of international concern, but said it was not at pandemic level.
3: Also, the U.S. Secretary of State Marco Rubio says Cuba poses a national security threat to the U.S., and the likelihood of a peaceful agreement is not high. We'll get a report from Cuba

0: BBC News with Govinda Gill. The US Secretary of State Marco Rubio has warned that Cuba's leaders will not be able to buy time in their conflict with Washington. Mr. Rubio described Cuba as a threat to national security. Joel Gunter reports from Washington.
1: Trump administration officials have previously alluded to the possibility of military action against Cuba, but Marco Rubio's latest remarks will take on added weight after the murder charges leveled against Raul Castro. Casting doubt on a diplomatic outcome, Mr. Rubio said the Trump administration was both very serious and very focused on changing the Cuban regime. His comments follow a build-up of U.S. military might in the region, with the USS Nimitz aircraft carrier and three escort warships arriving in the Caribbean Sea in recent days.
0: NATO foreign ministers are in Sweden today for a series of meetings amid increasing tensions within the defence alliance over the war in Iran and the global fallout. Marco Rubio told the BBC that President Trump was disappointed with NATO allies. Our State Department correspondent Tom Bateman is travelling with Mr. Rubio.
2: This is the first gathering of NATO foreign ministers since the start of the war on Iran, with the alliance under continuing strain over its fallout. The Trump administration has at times angrily demanded more help from its allies, many of whom have in turn privately shunned the risk of getting drawn into a war they don't see as part of NATO's mutual defence concept and which they weren't consulted about. Before boarding the plane to Sweden, asked by the BBC about unconfirmed reports the US could shrink its total troop numbers available in the event of an attack on a NATO country, Mr. Rubio said some of those issues would be discussed today.
0: The foreign minister of the Democratic Republic of Congo has told the BBC that authorities there were ramping up efforts to inform communities affected by the Ebola outbreak. It comes after an angry crowd partially set fire to a hospital in the east of the country after the death of a patient there. Labour union members at South Korea's largest chipmaker, Samsung Electronics, have begun voting on whether to accept a wage deal offered by the company. Workers had threatened an 18-day strike unless Samsung shared the profits from its chip business, which has been boosted by the AI boom. With more details, here's Jake Kwon from Seoul.
3: The deal between the union and Samsung was only reached hours before the union's deadline. As part of the deal, Samsung will set aside around 10% of its profit as bonuses for its employees. Each worker in the company's memory chip division is expected to bring home hundreds of thousands of dollars worth of stocks this year. The union's leaders celebrated the deal, but other employees in the company who make TVs and phones will miss out on the windfall.
0: Jake Kwon with that report. World news from the BBC. The oil-rich Canadian province of Alberta will hold an independence referendum in October in the first test to the country's unity in three decades. The vote will be non-binding but could pave the way for a second legally binding referendum later on. The announcement follows a petition signed by more than 300,000 people calling for Alberta to break away from Canada. Tensions with Ottawa have simmered for years, particularly over natural resources. Police in Ecuador have detained over 20 people dismantling a gang trafficking weapons to illegal armed groups in Colombia. In collaboration with Colombian and Peruvian authorities, more than 400 Ecuadorian police officers carried out raids across several provinces. The investigation comes at a time when violence is escalating across Ecuador, with over 9,000 people killed last year. Archaeologists in Peru have uncovered a 600-year-old tomb inside a pre-Inca fortress that had never been fully excavated. Clitia Sala has this report.
4: The fortress of Cuelap is one of Peru's main archaeological sites, known as the Machu Picchu of the Peruvian jungle, and is located at an altitude of more than 3,000 meters in the Amazonas region. Inside a stone burial structure shaped like a horseshoe, archaeologists found the remains of five people and several ritual objects. These include seashells, fruit-shaped ceramics, and a carved bone with a human head at its extremity. Experts say the discovery could reveal more about burial customs before the rise of the Inca Empire.
0: An era of late-night television in the United States has ended as Stephen Colbert hosted the final edition of The Late Show on CBS television. During his tenure as The Late Show's host, Colbert was a vocal critic of President Trump, and critics accused CBS of bowing to political pressure. The network maintains it cancelled the show for economic reasons. BBC News.
5: Thank you for the news bulletin. Hello and welcome to Newsday on the BBC World Service with Anne Soy in Nairobi and James Cocknell in London. This half hour on the programme, the focus is on the Democratic Republic of Congo and the spread of the Ebola virus. We'll also go to Cuba a day after the US charged the country's former president, Raul Castro, with murder over the 1996 downing of two planes, resulting in the deaths of US nationals.
4: Also, we've got a story out of Iran. We'll hear from two Iranian sisters. One lives in the UK and another one in Iran. And we welcome your messages. Our text number is +44 77 86 20 50 85. We begin in the Democratic Republic of Congo, where a worsening Ebola outbreak linked to the rare Budibunjo strain has so far killed an estimated 150 people. Now, the virus has reached South Kivu province in the east of the country, including areas controlled by the Rwanda-backed M23 rebel group, complicating efforts to contain the outbreak. Health officials say that the response is being hampered by ongoing conflict, shortages of medical supplies, and deep mistrust among some local communities.
5: In one example of this, angry residents of a town at the heart of the outbreak, Rompara, burned down two hospital tents hosting Ebola patients. They were angry at being unable to take the body of a loved one who apparently had died from Ebola away for burial. Health officials warn that the bodies of Ebola victims are extremely infectious. For more, I've been speaking to the DRC's Foreign Minister, Therese Kaigwamba Wagner.
6: Indeed, we had a very unfortunate situation yesterday in a hospital where relatives of a patient sought to retrieve the patient's body who was in a treatment center. I think this shows us to what extent when we seek to find responses to the Ebola epidemic, and this is a lesson we've learned in the past, it's about holistic responses. It's about making sure that communities are sensitized, making sure that communities are informed about the illness and how it is transmitted. I think this was an unfortunate incident, but at the same time, as we have seen, the Congolese authorities have been ramping up their capacities throughout the areas that are affected, and that will go hand in hand with ramping up also sensitization activities in order to make sure communities feel safe, feel understood, feel heard, but also have an opportunity to have dignified burials of deceased in order to provide the closure that is necessary whilst also maintaining the health protocols that have to be observed in order to stem the spread of the virus.
5: That lack of trust, that need for information that mm-hmm. you talk about, it underscores perhaps a lack of trust in the Congolese authorities. People simply aren't taking as gospel what you and others are telling them.
6: Not necessarily. I think, first of all, Ebola is a very particular illness. In this particular strain, it does not manifest as other strains do in a much more visible manner. And I think this has also explained why communities were hesitant to associate the deaths that they have been observing with Ebola. And explains also some of the delays that we have had in the reporting of the first initial cases. At the same time, I think it's a work of proximity. It's also a very frightening situation for communities to be in. And I think it is normal, and it would be normal in any setting, that all sorts of reactions are triggered, including challenging or questioning narratives that they might not feel comfortable with. So I don't think that it is an illustration of distrust towards the health system. Again, this is something that we are working on in order to make sure that communities are duly informed, are accompanied, are supported, and provided with the support that they need in order to weather this challenge through.
5: In terms of support, one aspect of it is informing communities about the risks and behaviours to adopt and so on. Another is simply getting enough medical facilities in place into the affected areas. Can you give us an update on the progress of that? Because we have heard from aid groups and others that there aren't simply enough medical facilities right now.
6: I think this is one of the big challenges. The DRC is not facing its first Ebola epidemic. This is the 17th that we are dealing with. We have tried and tested protocols that have been put in place. And I think what we know from our experience is that the priority right now is really to ramp up our proximity and our capacity to identify cases, to trace contacts and to provide care to concerned or to affected communities. One key issue there is making sure that all of that material and all of these clinics are set up in rapid or record time. And this is, of course, challenging in a context where infrastructure might be limited or where we face rural communities that are more separate from one another. So I think this is the big challenge that we're facing now, making sure that we have sufficient material that helps us attain the level of support that is necessary and that matches also our expertise and our capacity to accompany communities.
5: One complicating factor is the virus being present in areas controlled by the M23 rebel group. We've had a question in from a listener, Ayu Makweklam in Rumbek, South Sudan, who says the M23 rebel group and the government should allow health workers to operate in the area to prevent the spread of Ebola, and war should be stopped during this difficult time. Are you, in fact, talking, negotiating with M23 about a health emergency that goes well beyond the different territorial claims and conflict and regional levels of control of your government and this rebel group?
6: I think what is important here is, first of all, to reiterate that these areas are occupied, yes, by the M23, but also by the Rwandan army. The second point is, indeed, the situation requires urgent action that goes well beyond the capacities of the M23 and of the Rwandan government. I want to flag also that in this case, the city of Goma, for example, has seen the border to Rwanda being closed by Rwandan authorities. So this is something highly unfortunate in a situation where the urgency is to bring in, as I said before, logistics and the materials necessary to provide care. What we are facing now in the areas that are occupied are areas that are governed by a semblance of a structure that does not have the expertise and does not seem to have the care also to provide support to the community. So it is an utmost urgency, and this is something we have always insisted on, even before the Ebola outbreak. There is an urgency to reestablish humanitarian access. Now, I think the Ebola outbreak is bringing this to a higher level, where we do not only have to focus on reestablishing humanitarian corridors, we have to make sure that expertise is brought in order to run this in a manner that does not

0: Cape Cod Marble and Granite is proud to sponsor CAI Online. Committed to craftsmanship, Cape Cod Marble and Granite.
1: Of course, we are extremely concerned. Again, these are our citizens. These are our communities that are affected. And this is why we have been ramping up all our efforts. We have seen that the disease has been contained in the communities that are affected. And therefore, as the WHO has highlighted, the threat is not an international threat. I want to make that very clear. I understand that the global community is more alert when it comes to epidemics, but this is not the situation we are looking at. Right. And the Congolese government is fully mobilized to make sure that this remains contained, and as it has been in all the other 17 cases previously.
2: The Foreign Minister of the Democratic Republic of Congo, Therese Kayigamba-Wagner, should say that in the past, Rwanda has denied having troops inside the DRC, though that accusation has also been made by United Nations experts and others. And we had some texts in on this story.
3: We have a lot of reaction to that development from Rwampara in the east of the DRC, where a local community set on fire part of a health facility after not being allowed to take the body of their loved one for burial. And there are lessons coming in from West Africa. Liberia, Dilax Van Bule says that this burial, traditional burial rites could significantly increase the spread of Ebola, and he's drawing on lessons from his country's own outbreak more than 10 years ago. And there's George Gift who says that burning health facilities will only exacerbate the situation with more deaths. And many people sending in their messages, keep them coming. There's one more here that says he's appealing to the parties in the conflict in the east of the DRC to allow the free movement of resources and for the management of the epidemic. Clearly a lot of concern, especially in the region, about potential spread of that virus. We turn to Cuba now, and the Cuban students, state workers and supporters of the Cuban Revolution will be gathering in Havana later today for a state-organized march in support of its former leader, 94-year-old Raul Castro. Mr. Castro was charged with murder and other crimes in the United States this week over the shooting down of two U.S. civilian planes in 1996. The Cuban government says that the charges against Mr. Castro are political and are a pretext to U.S. military action on the island as tensions between the two old enemies grows. Our correspondent Will Grant reports now from Havana.
4: It is an incident which is burned into the collective memory of Cubans and Cuban Americans of both Havana and Miami. In 1996, these were the radio communications between the control tower and two Cuban MiG fighter jets shortly before they shot down two US civilian aircraft, killing all four people on board. Whether it took place over international or Cuban waters remains a point of dispute.
5: Nations and their leaders cannot be permitted to target Americans.
4: The aircraft belonged to a Florida-based group called Brothers to the Rescue, which would drop emergency supplies to Cuban migrants trying to reach the U.S. by sea and alert the Coast Guard to any vessel in difficulty. However, the group also dropped propaganda leaflets over Havana and have been repeatedly warned against violating Cuban airspace.
5: The United States government has not forgotten these innocent men who were shot out of the sky.
4: Now, 30 years on, charges of murder and conspiracy to murder U.S. citizens have been brought against Raul Castro, the then defense minister and second in command to his late brother Fidel. The Cuban military pilots that day were also indicted. In Havana itself, the decision has been greeted with both bemusement and concern. I visited a construction site at a place called Barrio Toledo, where the Cuban state is trying to tackle the island's acute social housing crisis by building homes out of repurposed shipping containers. Critics say the container homes will be unbearably hot in Cuba's stifling summer temperatures, but officials insist they're a smart and practical solution.
6: If I take a walk in one, it is essentially a shipping container with the front ripped off. Two windows at the back, four at the front. A novel way to deal with Havana's housing crisis. Still, for many families, it is far better than their current circumstances, which have been made even more dire by the now 5-month long

0: US fuel blockade.
1: Estos contenedores llegan aquí a Cuba.
2: The project's foreman is a committed revolutionary called Orlando Diaz. I asked him if he thought the charges against Raúl Castro were a precursor to military action.
1: Esa es la vil mentira más grande que hay.
2: The charges against Raúl are a vile lie, he said, echoing the government's position. Orlando is well aware of what happened in Venezuela earlier this year when Nicolas Maduro was forcibly removed from power by US troops. But he's convinced that if the Trump administration is building towards the use of force in Cuba, the outcome will be very different.
1: Venezuela es Venezuela, pero Cuba es Cuba.
2: Venezuela is Venezuela and Cuba is Cuba, he said. And here we don't lack the courage for this moment.
3: En un día como hoy, en 1902, la bandera cubana ondeó por primera vez.
2: Shortly before the charges were filed against Raúl Castro, U.S. Secretary of State Marco Rubio delivered a message in Spanish to the Cuban people. President Trump, he said, was offering a new path between the U.S. and a new Cuba, meaning one in which the commercial wing of the military would not control the economy. The last time Raúl Castro was seen in public was the Workers' Day celebrations on the 1st of May. The 94-year-old former president stood next to his hand-picked successor, Miguel Díaz-Canel, who has called the charges against Mr. Castro a political maneuver to justify the folly of a military aggression against Cuba. With the two sides believed to be far apart in any negotiations, most Cubans wonder where the island will be by next week or next month, let alone by the time the next May Day march comes round.
4: Will Grant reporting there from Havana. Time now for some sports news with Isaac Fannin.
5: Yeah, and I wanted to talk to you about my next story because over the last few days we've seen some squads being announced for the World Cup. Egypt and Senegal announcing their squads. And I know you're quite a fan of the Senegal video that they dropped to announce their squad,
4: I
5: right?
4: I spotted it. Yeah. But James tells me it might be AI generated. I don't know.
5: Yeah, I mean, there are some elements that look a little bit AI generated, but
6: it's got style, though.
5: It has got style, and it's got a bit of substance. I quite like it. If you've not seen it yet, it's on their social media pages, and it's... I don't know how to describe it. It's quite lots dramatic,
6: of,
5: right?
6: Yeah, lots of elements of Senegalese culture. I used to live in Senegal.
5: Yeah.
6: Nods to wrestling, which is a big sport there.
5: Yeah,
6: and
5: yeah,
6: the
5: yeah.
6: coach signing scrolls with the names of all the players, bit of that history in there.
5: I saw another one a few days ago that Ghana had done, which had similarly seemed to be an AI-generated video. So I think that might be the way some people are going. And lots of videos are dropping for the squad announcement. I've seen a Norwegian video dropping for the squad announcement, which is really emotional. The Czech Republic squad announcement, we're really getting into that period. Even though the Premier League season is still going, World Cup season is just around the corner, guys.
6: It is. Isaac Fannin, thank you very much indeed. Now, a huge strike of Samsung workers has been averted in South Korea, with employees expected to receive bonuses worth, on average, around $400,000. Samsung is by far the most important company in South Korea, estimated to account for around 13% of the country's entire wealth. Nick Marshall, our business desk in Singapore, has been looking into this. So it could have been a pretty big strike, but not going ahead, is that right?
7: No, not going ahead. I mean, this has been bubbling for a while, James. The Samsung workers went on strike a couple of years ago. It was the first ever strike in the company's history. You know, it, as many of these strikes always are, it's to do with pay and conditions. The argument being that Samsung, I mean, you just said there, didn't you? I mean, it accounts for, what, 13% of the country's entire GDP? It's so incredibly valuable. Its value on the stock market has been surging. People are making a lot of money, obviously, the shareholders. So the argument from the unions is that, well, look, workers should be entitled to a share of that. This walkout has been averted. It was supposed to be yesterday. The union represents around 48,000 workers. That includes the really, really important memory chip workers, although there was a bit of confusion as to really how widely that, you know, strike would apply, because you can't really bring chip making to a complete halt. That would be economically disastrous. But yeah, the terms of the deal are, you know, many would say pretty good. You know, if you earn $50,000 on average a year, you're going to get about $400,000 in stock. And, you know, unsurprisingly, members are expected to ratify that in the coming days.
6: Yeah, and I mean, that number of 13% of South Korea's entire wealth is astonishing. Difficult to underestimate Samsung's importance in South Korea.
7: Yeah, exactly. And that's kind of why the government was getting involved. You know, it was such a crucial negotiator and a mediator in this. That's why the government really didn't want this strike to go ahead. There was a court ruling as well, by the way, saying, look, if this strike does go ahead, that's not going to impact, you know, crucial safety workers and the production plants for the memory chips and things like that. So it would have been, it wouldn't have been a full-on walkout, if you know what I mean. Mm. It basically shows how important Samsung is, how important memory chips are and chip making is to the South Korean economy. It's propelling South Korea's stock market to record highs. People, like I say, making a lot of money out of it. Yeah. And, you know, it's a familiar tale. Workers want a bigger share of that.
6: Neil Marsh on our Business Desk in Singapore. Thank you.
4: Now, it's nearly 3 months since the US and Israel launched their war on Iran. And yet, during the heaviest attacks, it was very hard to hear the voices of people in Iran. Now, a new BBC podcast has captured what it was like in those most dangerous of times. Two Iranian sisters, one in the UK and one in Iran's city of Shiraz, recorded their conversations, and despite the risks, they have shared those with the BBC. Our World Affairs correspondent, Caroline Hawley, presents When Shiraz Calls. So, Caroline, tell us more about these two sisters.
0: Well, I can't tell you too much for their own safety, except to say that they're young, they're middle class, they are separated by distance, but they are very close. And war often separates families, doesn't it? But you've got the added dimension in Iran of the internet blackout that's imposed by the regime, the fact that communications have been cut, so Iranians abroad can't ring into Iran. They have to wait for their family to ring them. So you get really the torment of not knowing how someone is reflected in these conversations. And you're going to hear first from the sister in Shiraz, who we're calling Layla, and her words are voiced by an actor.
8: I tried to call you when it was happening, but you didn't answer.
9: Layla, they're saying Shiraz has been really badly hit.
8: Yeah, the missiles were coming. I don't know if it was from jets or launched from another country. I wanted you to hear it. It was so close. You could hear the gap between the missile being launched and it hitting. And for the first time, I got scared. It was terrifying.
9: Honestly, I'm so angry. Half my face has gone numb.
8: I swear to God, don't let anything happen to you. Hodaya!
0: So you hear the fear expressed there, but also anger. And what you have is Iranians caught between a damaging war and a regime that many of them hate. And what we hear from Layla is reports of the regime tightening its grip at home. Layla hears pro-government supporters, and some of them are now armed, marching near her house. And she hears about school children being told to go out and wave flags if they want to get good grades. And then you also hear of an economic crisis that existed before the war, and in fact was the spark for the protests in January. The crisis was terrible before the war, but now it's really, really biting. And Layla sees this firsthand because she's a doctor. She works in an A&E department. And she sees patients who have run out of money, who said they haven't been able to afford their medications for a month.
8: I was on shift yesterday. I went into the pharmacy. I needed to enter a few medication codes for someone. A woman came in and said she wanted a thermometer. They'd given her a list of things to get for her child.
9: Right.
8: She asked the price. They said 200,000 dirhams. She said, can you give it to me and I'll bring the money later? They said no. She genuinely didn't have the money.
9: Seriously?
8: I'm still buying medicines.
9: With your own money?
8: Yeah, with my own money.
9: You give them for free?
8: Some of them, yeah.
4: Very briefly, Caroline, can you tell us how difficult it was to get those voices and the stories out?
0: I mean, it is very hard and people take risks, but I think they're really important conversations because they show the sort of sense of uncertainty that people are now living with. They can't plan ahead. They don't know if the ceasefire is going to hold. And Layla says she's measuring time, not in hours or days, but in the years of her youth that are slipping away. I found that quite moving.
4: Many thanks, Caroline Hawley, there. And you can hear more or from the sisters on the podcast When Shiraz Calls. This is Newsday from the BBC.
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1: How are cuts to international aid budgets making the fight against the Ebola outbreak and other humanitarian crises more difficult?
0: And we speak to an award-winning Rwandan director about a film premiere in Cannes.
1: We also have an interview with the Senegalese football star Illiman Ndiaye as well after this news.
2: BBC News with Govinda Gill. The US Secretary of State Marco Rubio has warned that Cuba's leaders will not be able to buy time in their conflict with Washington. On Wednesday, the US charged the veteran leader Raul Castro with murder over an attack 30 years ago and assembled an aircraft carrier strike group in the Caribbean. NATO foreign ministers are in Sweden for a series of meetings amid increasing tensions within the defence alliance over the war in Iran and the global fallout. Earlier, President Trump said he'd be sending 5,000 US troops to Poland. The foreign minister of the Democratic Republic of Congo has told the BBC that authorities will address anger over the handling of the Ebola outbreak. It comes after a crowd partially set fire to a hospital after the death of a patient there. The oil-rich Canadian province of Alberta will hold a vote in October on whether to start the legal process for a binding referendum to separate from Canada. It follows a petition signed by more than 300,000 people. Labour union members at South Korea's largest chipmaker, Samsung Electronics, are voting on whether to accept a wage deal. Workers had threatened to strike unless Samsung shared the profits from its chip business. US late-night host Stephen Colbert has presented his last show. Last year, CBS had announced it would cancel the programme for economic reasons. Colbert is a critic of President Trump, and CBS has been accused of bowing to political pressure. Archaeologists in Peru have uncovered a 600-year-old tomb inside a pre-Inca fortress. Five people were buried near an entry point to Kualep, a site known as the Machu Picchu of the Peruvian jungle. Inside the tomb were ritual objects, including seashells. That's the latest BBC News.
1: Thank you for that update. Hello and welcome to Newsday on the BBC World Service with Anne in Nairobi and James in London. Just a second, we're going to bring you two guests whose organisation have been hit by cuts to aid. We're going to hear from UNAIDS and Oxfam. If you have a question for them, you can send us a WhatsApp or text message on our usual number, +44 77 86 20 50 85.
0: Also in this programme, we'll hear from the Cannes Film Festival and a Rwandan director with a film there. And we have an interview with the Senegalese football star, Illiman Ndiaye.
1: Throughout the programme and indeed throughout this week, we've been talking about the ongoing Ebola outbreak in the Democratic Republic of Congo. Earlier today, we heard on Newsday from the DRC's foreign minister. And over this week, we've spoken to health officials and other experts who have, among other issues, raised the problem of cuts to funding, especially from USAID when President Trump returned to the White House last year. It's not just America that's cut back, though. The numbers are pretty grim. Figures from the Organization for Economic Cooperation and Development, published recently, showed rich countries cut aid spending by over $170 billion in 2025. That's a decline in funding of almost a quarter from the previous year.
0: To discuss how all these cuts in funding to humanitarian and aid organisations have affected their work and impacted the local communities, we are now joined by Susan Mwanse-Kasede, a Regional Director for Western and Central Africa for UNAIDS. She joins us from the Senegalese capital, Dakar. And Magnus Kofiksen, the humanitarian lead at Oxfam Great Britain. Welcome to the programme. Let's start with you, Susan. What observations have you made from the ground on the implications of the cuts in US aid?
3: Good morning, and thank you for inviting me on the show. From our perspective in Western Central Africa, but really across the African continent, what we're seeing is an extreme impact on the HIV programs and support, particularly at community levels, that are critical for saving lives. We have seen in the DRC, where the current Ebola outbreak is being reported, that since the end of 2024, HIV programs have seen about a 60% cut in funding, and this is affecting lab services that offer testing. It's affecting community support that keeps patients coming in when they need to make sure that the quality of treatment is maintained. But it's also affecting community support that's impossible for identifying those who are not on treatment so that we are more effective in prevention. Prevention programs that were up to about 90% dependent on external funding have literally ground to a halt. This is contributing to life and death decisions and consequences for families across the region and the continent.
0: Life and death decisions to do with HIV and AIDS. But I imagine, you know, with the recently announced outbreak of Ebola, there is a lot of that as well. And turning to you, Magnus, the State Department has said that the cuts have little to do with the slow response to this current Ebola outbreak in the DRC. Would that be your assessment as well?
4: I think it's definitely part of the bigger issue. There's no doubt that the cut in funding from USAID and from other donors have had a detrimental impact in terms of what humanitarian organizations like Oxfam can do in DRC. What we've seen in DRC alone is that the humanitarian assistance have dropped 70% compared to previous years. And for us in Oxfam, we were providing water to 700,000 people, sanitation, cash assistance, that we basically had to close overnight. So it has had a really severe impact. And we see that across the region as well. Support to refugees, for example, fleeing the violence in South Sudan to Ethiopia. There we are also seeing significant cuts to what we're able to assist on and how we're able to operate. And one of the things we're seeing is, for example, we're only able to deliver 5 to 6 liters of water per day per person to some of these people who are now forcefully displaced and living in camps. And now our concern is, of course, also with what's happening in DRC and with the Ebola outbreak, is that how are we able to respond to these needs and to try to address this in a fast and efficient way, and it's getting very, very difficult.
1: Magnus, just to pick up on that and those challenges, does it get to a situation with this reduced amount of funding available that you have been describing that different aid organisations and UN bodies and so on are in essence really competing quite firmly with each other to get money, and sometimes perhaps to get funding, sometimes perhaps to the detriment of what they're able to achieve?
4: I would actually say on the contrary, and I think it's important to highlight that coordination between humanitarian actors, including between NGOs like Oxfam and the UN, is quite strong historically, and it continues to do so. But there's no doubt we have to do more with less globally. Humanitarian needs are increasing, but the funding and the availability of funds that are so crucial for what we and our partners, for example, in the DRC, are able to do is dwindling. But we are trying our level best, and that's also through looking at efficiencies, ensuring that we are coordinated, so we can support as many individuals as possible.
1: Susan, in terms of supporting individuals, when we look at this outbreak of Ebola in the DRC and the possibility of it spreading elsewhere, there will, I imagine, be people living with HIV already perhaps not able to get as much medical support as they'd want because of some of the cuts you've mentioned. But those sorts of priorities will go out the window with something like Ebola, will it not? That it'll be relegated really to the back of the list of priorities.
3: Yes, you're absolutely right, and that's a big risk that we would take our eye off the issue of ongoing need. And I'll just share with you what we've heard in the last 48 hours from our team in the DRC. In the eastern DRC, from three of the five health zones that were reporting deaths due to Ebola, we learned that 16 out of 61 of those deaths in one of those health zones were amongst people living with HIV. In another of the health zones, 6 out of the 11 deaths were amongst people living with HIV. In yet another, 3 out of the 8 deaths were amongst people living with HIV. So again, very, very clear indication that those people that need hospital-based care often find themselves in a time like this when there's a serious health outbreak at the front lines in terms of exposure. And if we're not capable of making sure that those people are receiving support in their homes, in the communities, so that they don't have deteriorating health conditions that land them in hospitals, then we fail to ensure that they're protected. And this is what's happening. The cuts directly contributed to a breakdown in community-level capacity for follow-up and support for people living with HIV, getting more people moving towards advanced HIV disease and therefore in hospital at the time that there was an outbreak. So we really need to make sure that people living with HIV continue to get the support they need in the communities. We need to integrate those community actors with appropriate protections and support to do their job in supporting that care. But we also need to address the quality of care issues so that those people in hospitals are protected from the kind of exposure that would lead to inadvertent infections from an outbreak like this.
0: And Susan, the fight against HIV has come a long way. In the past, it was difficult for people living with HIV to travel. There were hurdles simply because of their status. And we're hearing with this Ebola outbreak, travel restrictions imposed, say, by the US against people in the DRC, in countries affected by this outbreak. With the lessons that you learned from HIV, what can you say about the state of affairs?
3: I think that it's no question that stigma and discrimination against people living with HIV, but also against populations that are vulnerable to infection, remains a very, very big hurdle in infection and epidemic control. And so once again, it comes back to the urgency of continued efforts to communicate and to raise awareness and understanding about what the real risks are. And the biggest risk by far is inaction and our failure to ensure that communities everywhere are aware about the risk, are using the tools that we have for prevention, are ensuring that those in need of treatment get it and stay on it so that their the risk of transmission is reduced. Those are the priorities, and yet those are the very things that we are unable to do when our attention is directed based on stigma and misinformation. So again, for this particular outbreak and in the face of cuts, we really need to urgently make sure that communities are able to play the role that they can in sensitization and building community resilience based on the correct information.
1: Magnus, if one of the threads running through all this is the reduction in funding, whether that's from USAID or other donors, I wonder how Oxfam and other humanitarian organisations and development organisations are approaching this. Is it simply a case of hoping that in a couple of years a new president comes in the US and changes things around, or do people start looking more to the private sector? What's the approach?
4: Yeah, no, it's a very good question, and it's a mix of the two. So part of it is also like speaking to you today is to highlight the issues and concerns that we can try to influence. I'm, for example, based out of the UK, so we try to do a bit of work with the FCDO and the UK government here, trying to have them reinstate the ODA at the levels as they were. But then we also trying to look at new models for funding and financing. We are reaching out to private companies, foundations, to see if they can support. But currently it's nowhere near the level as what we saw previously. And therefore we're also seeing a reduction in the ambition in terms of reaching those most in need. So every year, like we try together with other humanitarian actors, say like, how many do we aim to support in this year? And we have to reduce it because we can see the funding is reducing. So we are trying our level best to advocate for the ODAs to be, and that's the overseas development assistance part of the budgets, to be reinstated, because we are seeing cuts, not only by the US government, but by the British government. Mm. the UK government, the Scandinavian governments, and that's where we need to see that. And then we're also appealing to our supporters for additional support, and we are trying to see how can we work differently. How can we be more efficient? It's extremely difficult because we're already oftentimes operating at the bare minimum. And as an example, we're trying to find funding to support our colleagues in DSE who are currently on their way to Iturie to support. But right now it's very limited, and we don't see the same level of support from governments and donors we've seen before. And it's critical because we need to ensure that we can do our public health promotion, our health messaging, our awareness raising around Ebola and how to prevent it. And we also need to ensure from our side that we can ensure that there's clean water supply, that there's hygiene materials, so we can help keep communities safe. But it is a challenge.
1: Magnus Corfixen, thank you very much indeed. Humanitarian lead at Oxfam GB. You also heard from Susan Mwansi-Kasedi, Regional Director for Western and Central Africa at UNAIDS.
0: You're listening to Newsday from the BBC with me, Ansoi in Nairobi, and James Copnall in London. A reminder now of the main headlines this hour. US Secretary of State Marco Rubio has warned that Cuba's leaders will not be able to buy time with Washington, which has deployed an aircraft carrier strike group in the Caribbean. At least 10 people have been killed in a shooting on a farm in Honduras, where rival gangs are fighting for the control of palm oil plantations. And archaeologists in Peru have uncovered a 600-year-old tomb inside a pre-Inca fortress. Time now for some sports news with Isaac Fennin.
5: Yeah, we're going to talk women's football now. It's Champions League final on Saturday, and it is a clash of titans in Oslo, Norway. Barcelona take on Lyon. Joining us from there is our reporter, Sophia Hartley. Sophia, both of these teams have had so much experience over the last few years. Nadine Klessler, who is the UEFA's head of women's football, said that they're probably the greatest teams in women's football at the moment. Who would you say are the favourites going into this one?
6: Morning, Isaac. Yeah, from a very sunny Oslo. You're right, these are the heavyweights of European football. They have a rich history in this competition and a rivalry like no other when it comes to the Champions League. As for favourites, I must say it's probably Barcelona, because if you look at their route to the final, they've just sailed past their opponents and got the only unbeaten side in this competition, famously beating their rivals Real Madrid 12-1 on aggregate. As for Lyon, on the other hand, they haven't had everything their own way. They've needed spirited second leg performances against Wolfsburg and Arsenal to seal their place in the final.
5: So one of the big storylines going into the match is in the form of the coaches. Am I right?
6: Yes, that's correct. It's a little bit of an Arteta Pep Guardiola situation of women's football, because the Lyon coach, which is Jonathan Guidares. Well, he used to coach at Barcelona, his former club. And when he was at Barcelona, he won the title in 2021 with his assistant, Pierre Rimou, who then was promoted to succeed him in the summer of 2024, following the departure of Jonathan Guidares. So they are coming up against each other in the final of the European Champions League final. It's the master versus your former boss, both in the dugout. But in the pre-media sessions that we have had with the coaches, of course they have said that doesn't even play into it, and they are just focused on the game ahead.
5: I mean, it's been a really good year for Guidares for Lyon. They could win a treble if they are able to win on Saturday, right?
6: That's true, but I must say, when it comes to Lyon, all they really, really want every year is the Champions League trophy. Of course, they'll never say no to domestic trophies, but in the French league, they are always favourited to win those titles, and the competition isn't quite as high, and the quality of competition isn't quite there compared to, say, the WSL or other leagues, or say the NWSL in the US. So every year when you talk to a player or a coach from Lyon, all they're focused on is winning that Champions League title, and they've been without it now for a couple of years, and they have been pipped to the post by Barcelona. So they are absolutely going to be fighting for that trophy tonight.
5: And let's talk about Barcelona, because Aitana Bonmatí, one of the best players in the world, but she's been out with an injury, but she could be returning in perfect time.
6: Absolutely. She came back into the squad in the beginning of May after a broken tibia. And we have seen the kind of resilience that Aitana Bonmatí comes back from injury with. Last year at the Euros, she had meningitis at the beginning of the competition and managed to get back onto the pitch weeks later to compete for Spain. And I think when it comes to Aitana Bonmatí, as well as many other players in the Barcelona team like Alexia Putellas, they just carry so much experience with them, and they are synonymous with Barcelona. So just having them in the squad, having them on the pitch, will give some of those younger players, like Vicky Lopez, for example, or not Vicky Lopez, sorry, other emerging Barcelona players coming through the squad, it will kind of give them the confidence to know that they've got those experienced winners on their side.
5: Sophia, earlier on Newsday, we heard from Alexis Ohanian, who is, of course, the husband of Serena Williams, a tennis player. And he's talking about his new venture, looking to bring all-female track and field meet series Athlos to London. And he talked about investing in the future of women's sport. I just wanted to ask you about just how big of a game this Champions League final is in the kind of the world of women's sport.
6: I think it's one of the biggest, really. I mean, what's so great about the development and investment in women's sport is that now football has to compete with some huge and fast-growing sports across the country and across the world. I mean, you look at the American Basketball League in the US, the WNBA is growing at such a speed, as well as other sports. I mean, we just saw that at the last Six Nations, 90,000 people filling out Twickenham for the England Red Roses. So, you know, these competitions are up against some of the biggest in the world right now. But I would say, if you're going to put the Women's Champions League into context, it has been, I know it's got a rich history now of being the pinnacle of women's football, domestic football, you know, domestic club football, that is. And it carries such a prestige with it, as you know, kind of inherited from the men's game potentially, that you hear that Champions League music. It's what little kids dream of doing when they're growing up and wanting to play football for their dream club. So I would say that kind of the history of this competition and the prestige of the weight of the trophy also kind of holds strong in the context of women's football as well.
5: Sophia, always great chatting to you. That is our reporter Sophia Hartley, who is out in Oslo ahead of that Champions League final on Saturday between Barcelona and Lyon. bbcsport.com/sport for more on that massive game.
1: Isaac Fannin, thank you very much indeed. Well, let's turn our attention now to what is the world's biggest stage for film. So it's quite a big deal to get to show your work at the prestigious Cannes Film Festival that takes place every year in the French seaside city. Big film titles often have their premieres there. It's launched many a filmmaker's career. So let's head to Cannes to speak to the Rwandan director, Marie-Clémentine Dusabejambo, who is behind the film Benimana, which explores the 1994 Rwandan genocide and its aftermath. It's the first film by a Rwandan director to have its world premiere in the official selection at Cannes. So welcome to the programme, and I guess, first of all, congratulations. Does it feel pretty exciting right now?
7: Yes, good morning. Thank you so much for having me. I am so excited, and I'm happy and honored also to be here at Cannes and representing my country and the industry of Rwanda. It's a turning point, I think, moment.
1: Yeah. Well, tell us about the film then.
7: So the film is set in the aftermath of the genocide against the Tutsis in Rwanda. And it's in that time of justice and reconciliation. And the film tackles different subjects, reconciliation, forgiveness. And it's a film when I thought about to, when I wanted to do a future film, I wanted to work on something that have meaning for me. And I always question memory. How do we live with what happened and then what is happening in the aftermath? Because most of the time when things happen, like genocide, conflict, it's so hard for people to think about the aftermath, and also in terms of the emotion costs that people have to pay to live together in the aftermath, in after war zones.
1: Yeah, and I suppose those are dilemmas that are faced in, well, lots of post-conflict societies, but
7: yes,
1: in Rwanda in particular, it must be extreme, the sort of emotions and perhaps difficulties in finding reconciliation.
7: The particularity of the genocide against the Tutsis, it's so complex because we are in a community that have one language and we share one culture, and it was a crime that was made really within a family, and in the aftermath there were no other solution than to reconcile, to find a way that people can live together in that country again, because it belongs to all of us, it belongs to all of them, the victims and the perpetrators. And yeah, the process I think was heavy. Was heavy, and for me to do going back to the source really was to find out what was the cost, and especially the emotional cost. There's always some emotional costs we pay every time we want to fit in a community, and there is an individual journey we have to take in all of this, but then to fit in a collectivity, there's always another cost. That was really my focus while I was doing this film for 10 years.
1: 10 years is quite a long time, isn't it? A labour of love, I guess, as much as anything else. Tell us about the title and its meaning or meanings, because that, I think, has relevance to lots of the things you've been talking about.
7: Yes, the title is Benimana, which literally means the people of God. And also, there is also another dimension of meaning, the lucky ones, because there is a saying in Rwanda that God spent a day away, but he sleeps in Rwanda. And also, so as I was doing my research, I found out that these people of God or children of God, it's a reference to all the things that Rwandans share, including one language, one culture, and also the lifestyle. Mm. So they all come to one. They all have one parents. We share their identity. And for me to choose the title, I really want this. I wanted to capture that spirit of oneness of the Rwandans. And I think in doing the work to reconciliation, what I think we were trying to find, it's that oneness, it's unity and reconciliation, and then the truth, to say the whole truth, it was very complicated. And I think all we wanted is to find a common ground and to stick on that.
1: Marie-Clementine Dusebe-Jambo, a director of Benimana, thank you very much indeed. That brings to an end this edition of Newsday from Anne, me and all the team. Bye-bye.
8: Eating chips.
9: Ruth Britton from Martha's Vineyard on her unhealthy habit.
8: And I like the small bags. 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
8: 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I'm 72 years old, so, you know, I stick to the old stuff.
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2: Coming up after the news, the science show inspired by the news, and this week as the inaugural Enhanced Games, also dubbed the Doping Olympics, takes place, we take a deep dive into what the rules are when you're allowed to break the rules. Joking aside, the rules are quite strict, as we find out from the scientist collecting the data on who is taking what and what that is doing to their body. We also look at the current TikTok trend of DIY biohacking with non-regulated peptides, and cast an eye over the research where Swedish scientists gave cocaine to salmon in order to see what happens when you give cocaine to salmon. Plus, is an hour at a gallery as beneficial as an hour at the gym? That plus more on the enhanced edition of Unexpected Elements.
10: BBC News with Govinda Gill. The NATO Secretary General Mark Rutte has welcomed an announcement that President Trump is sending 5,000 troops to Poland as confusion continues about US commitments in Europe. The United States had cancelled a large training exercise in Poland and said it was pulling thousands of troops out of Germany. Mr. Rutte was speaking at a news conference ahead of a meeting in Sweden of NATO foreign ministers.
12: Well, of course, I welcome the announcement. Our military commanders are working through all the details, but of course, I welcome it. But let's be clear. The trajectory we are on, which is a stronger Europe and a stronger NATO.
10: The US Secretary of State Marco Rubio has warned that Cuba's leaders will not be able to buy time in their conflict with Washington. Mr. Rubio described Cuba as a threat to national security and said the likelihood of a negotiated peaceful settlement was not high. On Wednesday, Washington charged the veteran communist leader Raul Castro with murder over an attack 30 years ago. The US has assembled a US aircraft carrier strike group in the Caribbean and for several months has maintained a near-total blockade on the island. The foreign minister of the Democratic Republic of Congo has told the BBC that authorities there were ramping up efforts to inform communities affected by the Ebola outbreak. It comes after an angry crowd partially set fire to a hospital in the east of the country after the death of a patient there. Here's Thomas Mukwana.
13: The Congolese government has upped the numbers of people who are suspected to be infected with the virus from just above 600 to a figure of 671, and those confirmed to have been infected with the virus to 64. And that incident in Rwampara, the handling of bodies, if somebody is suspected to have Ebola, the burial is conducted according to some health measures. And the family believe that this young man did not die of Ebola, and WHO say that the symptoms of Ebola and those of typhoid and malaria are similar. So this is very in line with what WHO suspected would happen in an area full of superstitions like Congo.
10: Prosecutors in northern Honduras say at least 19 people have been confirmed dead in a series of shootings. 13 people have died after being ambushed in a church on a farm by armed men who opened fire indiscriminately. Rival gangs have been fighting for control of palm oil plantations in the area. The Minister of Security, Gerson Velasquez, has vowed to deploy the full force of the state to track down those responsible.
14: Hay indicios.
15: There are very strong indications that the perpetrators belong to a criminal structure that has been entrenched in that territory for years, that has connections to drug trafficking, and that has also been shifting towards fruit theft and invading some palm-producing farms.
10: World News from the BBC. The oil-rich Canadian province of Alberta will hold a vote in October on whether to start the legal process for a binding referendum to separate from Canada. It's the first test to the country's unity in three decades. Tensions with Ottawa have simmered for years, particularly over natural resources. Labour union members at South Korea's Samsung Electronics have begun voting on whether to accept a wage deal offered by the company. Workers had threatened an 18-day strike unless Samsung shared the profits from its chip business, which has been boosted by the AI boom. An 11th-hour provisional deal has been reached, which may avert strike action.
2: A political protest group in India has created a fresh account on X hours after the authorities in Delhi blocked its original one, which attracted millions of followers in a matter of days. Sanjay Dasgupta reports.
16: The blocking of the Cockroach Janata Party's original handle on X.com came amidst the group's surging online popularity. Within hours, a new X account surfaced with a post mocking critics. It said, "You thought you could get rid of us." The group's surge has taken almost everyone in India by surprise. It was formed by a 30-year-old Indian man based in the US as a reaction to an alleged comment by the Chief Justice of India's Supreme Court, equating unemployed youngsters to cockroaches. The Cockroach Janata Party operates with the slogan "Secular, Socialist, Democratic, Lazy."
2: Archaeologists in Peru have uncovered a 600-year-old tomb inside a pre-Inca fortress that had never been fully excavated. Five people were buried near one of the entry points to Coalep, a site known as the Machu Picchu of the Peruvian jungle. Experts say the find could reveal more about burial customs before the rise of the Inca Empire. That's the latest BBC News.
17: This week, I've been reading a very entertaining book by Mary Roach called Replaceable You. It's a whistle-stop tour through our attempts to enhance our bodies, usually because a bit of it has failed. Roach points to a pattern throughout history where, first off, the replacement is a separate thing, like a wig. Then comes complex ways of attaching that wig, then comes hair transplants, and genetic tweaks to stop baldness are currently in the pipeline. So, separate, integrated, and finally get the body to make its own version. And these stages for teeth are fascinating. Starting with the most modern scientific efforts to grow teeth and work back past implants drilled in, past dentures, and you get to a device that was new to me, the masticator. Yes, before false teeth, if you had bad teeth and money, you could get a gadget like several pairs of scissors glued together that would pre-chew your food for you. A gentle reminder that millions of years of evolution have already designed some great implements for your mouth, and all you need to do is clean them regularly. I'm Marnie Chesterton from the BBC World Service. This is Unexpected Elements.

0: So, welcome to this science forum slash tea party, where a couple of science journalists from different countries sit around a theoretical round table and chat. So let's meet them. Katie Silver from, I don't know, Katie, Mexico, Australia, Singapore. You're currently kind of geographically just around the corner from me in North England, right?
1: That's right. Hi, Marnie. And I know we normally try and say hello with a local greeting, which AI tells me is, you're right. That's my North England attempt
0: at
1: a local greeting. You're right. You can probably do it better than I can.
0: And in Bucharest, Romania, it's Andrada Fiscatan. Hello, hello.
2: Hi, Marnie. Happy to be here.
0: This is a science show that takes its inspiration from events in the news. And what we do is we take a headline that appeals to our scientific sensibilities and we use that as our touch paper to explode a load of vaguely related science facts into your ears. And we'll all bring stories, we'll hear from listeners, we might chuck in some choice archive audio, and we're definitely going to have a well-informed guest dropping by for a chat. But what is the news that's going to start all of this off? Well, take a listen to this.
3: So behind me are some of the strongest people in the world, but they could be about to get a lot stronger.
4: It's the controversial sporting competition where drug cheats aren't only allowed, they're the stars.
5: They're calling it the Enhanced Games.
6: $1 million is up for grabs for any world record.
7: I knew signing up to this was going to absolutely ruin my credibility.
8: I'm really excited. I'm quite open about taking things.
6: The International Olympic Committee has condemned the Games as a betrayal.
0: Yes, it is the inaugural Enhanced Games this week. Not the 2 weeks that you get with the Olympics. This is a 3-day sporting event, also dubbed the Steroid Olympics, where athletes are allowed to take the sort of performance-enhancing drugs that might get you banned from the regular sporting versions of competitions. Taking place in Las Vegas, this event has been billed as the next frontier in human performance by organisers and grotesque by critics. Now, that's our starting point. Katie, where do you want to take us from here?
1: Well, Marnie, if you've spent any time on TikTok, you've probably heard of peptides. Take a listen.
9: I had to jump on the train, and yes, I am now on my peptide journey.
10: This is my nightly peptide routine.
11: I used to think peptides are cheating. Now I think they're the future.
1: So basically, they're all over social media. And interestingly, since I've started researching this topic, they're all over my algorithm as well. I can't see anything but peptides. But basically, influencers and athletes are claiming that they help with a host of things like recovering from injuries, losing weight, or even slowing down aging. It's basically another form of enhancement in a way.
0: Okay, so I've heard of peptides. I'm not really engaged with what they do. I'm not sure whether I'm supposed to smear them on my skin or eat them or inject them. Katie, back to basics, what are peptides?
1: So they're short chains of amino acids, and many occur naturally in the body. Things like insulin, which of course regulates blood sugar, and they help with a host of things, blood pressure, water retention. And they generally can also often be formed as well when we eat protein and it's digested. But now there are these synthetic versions of peptides. So some of them are legal, highly regulated. Think Wegovy, for example, the weight loss drug that mimics the GLP-1 hormone, or Mounjaro, which is, of course, another weight loss drug that mimics both GLP-1 and GIP hormones.
0: Okay, so these peptides are found in the body naturally. Also, some of them are things, drugs that people will be very familiar with. What is it about the peptides that we see people injecting themselves with now? Are these also regulated and safe?
1: So that's where the problem is. They're much less regulated. So about 15 years ago, it was mainly bodybuilders that were taking these synthetic peptides. The claims were that they stimulated muscle growth, tissue repair, and prevented the negative effects or slumps that would come from getting off steroids. But now there are a host of other ones on the market, and they've been made very popular by people, celebrities like Joe Rogan. So one, for example, is nicknamed the Wolverine Stack. It's a combination actually of a few peptides, and allegedly it helps with recovering from injury, and others say that it helps stop aging, and others that they build muscle. Lots of advice online about how to get them, and generally it does seem that people are injecting them in terms of how they administer them.
0: Is there any evidence these peptides are actually doing anything?
1: So according to academics, there's not much evidence. There was a study published earlier this year in the Journal of Sports Medicine, and it looked at a specific peptide, that's BPC-157, which is sold or marketed as a way of improving musculoskeletal repair. Now, there was evidence in animal trials that it does repair tendons and muscles, but these findings haven't been proven in human trials, and they've also looked, for example, at TB4 and another synthetic peptide, TB500, and they found that there are certain benefits in cell and animal studies, but nothing yet in humans. And it's hard because without this kind of evidence and study, those who are trying to self-administer don't know how to dose, when to dose, when they should stop dosing, all of these sorts of things.
0: Okay, and presumably doing those studies is tricky. It's always that way when you're starting with something novel. It's got to go very slowly through the official channels. So it's a grey area, and given the lack of scientific evidence, are these peptides even legal?
1: Some are banned in sport. For example, they're on the World Anti-Doping Authority's ban list. The issue, for example, if we take the UK, because they're not considered medicines, they're unregulated by the medical authority. It doesn't form within the purview. Sellers themselves can't make these claims, but often they're made by others. It sounds almost like the TikTokers are doing enough of the marketing for them.
2: So, Katie, there is a lot of buzz around these peptides, but what are the dangers of people taking them?
1: So a big question is the purity of the product. There might, for example, be bacteria present that could trigger septic shock. Also, the idea is that it's just additives, this kind of basic notion that more peptides equals more benefits. It's very different to how
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1: How the human body works. So, for example, we have very specific

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1: Down on the peptide trend. Andrada, where would you like to take us next?
2: Well, Marnie, we talked a little bit about people trying to enhance themselves, right? But what happens when wildlife becomes part of this experiment? Because in recent years, scientists have detected various substances, including cocaine, in rivers and lakes around the world, and even in the muscles and organs of fish. So in Sweden, scientists wanted to know, what does cocaine do to salmon?
1: Uh-oh. Presumably they gave cocaine to salmon, which makes my mind boggle. The idea, not the cocaine. How did they test this? Is it easy to give cocaine to a fish?
2: Well, the experiment happened in Lake Vättern, the second largest in the country. It was carried out by a team led by Jack Brand and Michael Bertram at the Swedish University of Agricultural Sciences. And they used young Atlantic salmon in the experiment. They implanted the fish with tiny devices that slowly released chemical over time. Then they split the salmon into three groups. One group received cocaine. Another received benzoylecgonine. That's the main substance cocaine breaks down into inside a human body. A third group received drug-free implants and served as the control group. Then the scientists tracked the salmon for 8 weeks, monitoring how they moved through the lake.
1: So I'd expect the cocaine to change salmon behavior somehow. What happened?
2: Well, Marnie, the biggest surprise was that the strongest effects did not come from cocaine itself, but its metabolite, benzoylecgonine. By the end of the study, some of the fish exposed to cocaine's metabolite were swimming almost twice as far each week as those in the control group. And they also spread much farther through the lake. And to answer your question, salmon exposed to cocaine showed hints of a similar pattern, but the effects were weaker and scientists were less certain about them.
1: Every time you say salmon on cocaine, I kind of laugh. There is just something quite funny about this, but I know that there is a serious side to this, and that's that these drugs, or any drugs, recreational and medicinal, are ending up in increasing quantities in our water supplies.
2: It is a big problem, and one global study found small but measurable amounts of cocaine and its byproduct in rivers and lakes around the world, as well as in wastewater. In some parts, however, including Antwerp in Belgium, the concentrations were surprisingly high.
3: And I guess this will kickstart a series of knock-on effects, right?
2: Yes, that's why it's important to study how fish react to cocaine and other substances, because even small changes in behavior can have much bigger effects. If fish move differently or respond to danger in unusual ways, that can change how species interact and eventually affect the entire ecosystem. And for animals like the Atlantic salmon, that matters because they are already dealing with things like pollution, shrinking habitats, and warming waters. So small changes in their behavior could make survival more difficult. So this salmon on cocaine study is part of a much bigger story of chemicals flowing through ecosystems where they can affect wildlife in ways we're just beginning to understand.
1: Which means that the enhanced games may already be happening on a global scale, whether we intend it or not. Thank you, Andrada. Still to come on the show, at what has been dubbed the Doping Olympics, who is keeping track of what the athletes take and how they stay safe? Find out. Stay with us.
4: Hi, it's Scarlett here for this week's Unexpected Elements quiz. Did you know that there are around 2,100 edible species of mushrooms on our planet? Today's quiz is about a specific psychedelic mushroom called Lanmea asiatica. Interestingly, everyone who ingests these mushrooms raw seem to have the exact same hallucinations. So, my question today is, what is this hallucination? Is it A, tiny elf-like figures, B, angelic halos of light around people, or C, sparkly dragonflies? Again, I'm wondering what they hallucinate. Is it A, tiny elf

0: elf-like figures, B, angelic halos of light around people, or C, sparkly dragonflies? I'll be back later in the show with the answer.
1: You're listening to Unexpected Elements from the BBC World Service, a science show powered by the news. And this week, we are super-powered by the news of the inaugural Enhanced Games taking place in Nevada in the USA. The idea that athletes are allowed to take a selection of drugs normally prohibited by competitions has led to condemnation of this event as a dangerous clown show. But is it dangerous? And who is monitoring what's going on? We're joined now by David Petrino, Professor in Rehabilitation and Human Performance at the Icahn School of Medicine at Mount Sinai.
2: Thanks for having me.
1: Thank you so much for joining Unexpected Elements. You're part of a program at Mount Sinai called Performance 360, which works with many high-performing individuals, including elite athletes. And one of the projects Performance 360 is currently involved with, from a medical point of view, is the Enhanced Games. So, can you tell us what you'll be doing there?
2: Yeah, so our team at Mount Sinai is really working as the sort of primary independent medical monitors of the Enhanced Games. So, we see the athletes at baseline, and we see the athletes as they start their enhancement programs. And our job is really to just make sure that someone independent to the coaching team and independent to the Enhanced Games is checking in and making sure that we concur that all of the safety protocols are being followed.
1: Just to clarify, there is a difference between taking banned substances and taking anything, right?
2: Yeah, that's correct. So scheduled narcotics and street drugs that would be illegal in a person's country of origin are not permitted in this competition, but performance-enhancing substances and performance-enhancing strategies are permitted in the Enhanced Games.
1: Will there be drug testing?
2: Well, you know, it's interesting that the protocols are actually quite strict. I would go as far as to say the substance testing protocols are probably more extensive than what we see in regular sports performance, because we are trying to be really careful that people are sticking within safe levels of substance use.
1: And from a scientific research point of view, does that mean that there's some really interesting stuff that you can learn?
2: Absolutely. As we start to see some of these athletes performing at really, really high levels, we're starting to see blood biomarker levels that we're not used to seeing. So there's this whole sort of shadow book of physiology that people in the mainstream never learned. Where my mind goes is, when we learn more about physiology in this regard, how can we take it from performance and into medicine as well?
1: Oh, that's fascinating. How might that feed into medicine?
2: We're starting to learn a lot about safe and appropriate use of hormones and peptides. And a concrete example of that is I work with this really wonderful neurologist at Veterans Affairs in the US. So together we work with a lot of former soldiers who've sustained severe spinal cord injuries. One of the things I would say for the last 10 years that he and I have been talking about is, I wonder what would happen if this person who has a little bit of residual function in his legs, if we gave him human growth hormone and anabolic steroids and got him to the gym. And I wonder what would happen if we could just activate those muscle fibers more and more. And that has always been something that you just say, oh, well, that would never happen. That's crazy. And now it's not so much of an absurd statement. So I'm hoping that this level of knowledge that we gain really does take some of the stigma away from some of these drugs that we were told were bad. And maybe we can start actually using them to help some folks as we understand both what they do to physiology and how they may be beneficial.
3: So David, we've already had a chat about peptides. How worried are you about them?
2: Some of the ones on my mind, like BPC-157 and TB-500, which are some of the more common peptides for sort of tissue recovery, we know next to nothing about these peptides. What's an interesting thing about peptides is they're not exactly intelligent. So BPC-157 and TB-500 will work through your body and they will encourage tissue growth, but you don't always want to encourage tissue growth. So for instance, in the case of a tumor is uncontrolled accelerated tissue growth. So if your peptides find that tumor, that's kind of like throwing gasoline on a fire, but that's not written on the label anywhere because the appropriate research hasn't been done. And actually, my team is in the works of getting FDA approval to do a safety feasibility trial where we monitor all of these things in folks who are taking these peptides over a period of time.
1: Will people at the Enhanced Games be taking these peptides? Is this going to be a source of data for you?
2: Actually, no, not at this Enhanced Games. Peptides are actually not permitted. So that may shock you, but because you're not allowed to take illegal or even sort of just like legally gray medications. And so because the legality of peptides isn't really set in stone right now in the United States, they're not permitted substances at Enhanced.
3: David, a lot of my friends are wearing smart devices to track their sleep and count their steps. And I was wondering, what health metrics do you think people are obsessing over unnecessarily?
2: I would say probably one of the biggest barriers to people actually improving on their health that I tend to see is people who do start to get too deep into the metrics. The advice I typically tend to give to people is, A, you're not a professional athlete. Your job is not to win this marathon. Your job is your job, and this is your pastime. And so just make it enjoyable. Otherwise, it's not going to be sustainable. B, even if you are a professional athlete, one of my favorite sayings from an NBA coach is, anything worth doing is worth doing half-assed. Meaning, if all you do in one day is get out there and do something suboptimally, but you still did it versus not doing it, you're still ahead.
1: David, can I ask you what your take is on the Enhanced Games? Because it's got a lot of people's backs up. Don't you worry that if it's legitimized, it kind of moves those goalposts towards exploring right up to the edge of not safe?
2: I'm always a fan of the opportunity to learn. I think we all understand that these are substances that are being used whether we like it or not. This is my personal opinion, but my hope is that if we do provide the venue and we do provide the platform for people to safely, intelligently use these substances, it's going to make the other settings a little bit less likely to engage illicitly in these behaviors. And it's also, paradoxically, it's going to help us to identify when people in the other settings are behaving in a way that is breaking the rules. Because once we actually start to understand how these substances concretely affect physiology, it's going to usher in a whole new generation of drug testing for mainstream athletes who claim not to be taking these substances. So I think the job of Enhanced is to make sure that the messaging is sensible and responsible, as opposed to just like, hey, these substances are great, everyone go out and take them. No, that's not the messaging. But the opportunity to learn how to use these substances safely and effectively, I think, is a good opportunity and will have positive implications for medicine.
1: Thank you to Professor David Petrino. So, the first ever Enhanced Games taking place in Las Vegas this week has us musing on stories of doping. Whether that's monitoring how it's done at the games, the trend that means folk are injecting peptides on social media, or the scientists dosing salmon with cocaine. Still to come on Unexpected Elements, how to enhance your health if you'd rather visit a gallery than a gym. And why do some countries have spicy food? Is it latitudinal, cultural, or biological? And can you use radio waves to improve your sense of smell? That's all coming up.
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0: Coming up after the news, why might radio waves be good for enhancing your sense of smell? We dabble in some Darwinian gastronomy as we explore who has spicy food and who hasn't. And yes, exercise is good for your body, but we hear how looking at art or enjoying a museum might slow your biological aging. That, plus more unexpected elements, coming up shortly.
1: BBC News with Govinda Gill. The NATO Secretary-General Mark Rutte has welcomed an announcement that President Trump is sending 5,000 troops to Poland as confusion continues about US commitments in Europe. NATO foreign ministers have gathered for a meeting in Sweden, where they're also expected to discuss continued support for Ukraine. The foreign minister of the Democratic Republic of Congo has told the BBC that the authorities will increase efforts to inform communities about the Ebola outbreak amid local anger. It comes after a crowd partially set fire to a hospital after the death of a patient there. Labour union members at South Korea's largest chipmaker, Samsung Electronics, are voting on whether to accept a provisional profit-sharing deal. Workers have been threatening to strike over the issue, with company profits booming. The oil-rich Canadian province of Alberta will hold a vote in October to whether to start the legal process for a binding referendum on whether or not to separate from Canada. It follows a petition signed by more than 300,000 people. Police in Ecuador have detained over 20 people dismantling a gang trafficking weapons to illegal armed groups in Colombia. More than 400 Ecuadorian police officers carried out raids across several provinces. The prominent American television host Stephen Colbert has presented his last late-night talk show. Last year, CBS announced it would cancel the program for economic reasons. Colbert is a critic of President Trump, and CBS has been accused of bowing to political pressure. Archaeologists in Peru have uncovered a 600-year-old tomb inside a pre-Inca fortress. Five people were buried near an entry point to Qualep, a site known as the Machu Picchu of the Peruvian jungle. That's the latest BBC News.
0: This is Unexpected Elements from the BBC World Service, the show that takes its lead from events in the news. For the main part, this week, that's the story of the inaugural Enhanced Games, informally called the Doping Olympics, taking place in the States. But we also like to make room for the occasional science story that wouldn't otherwise hit the headlines. Think of it like a show and tell for an underreported story. And this week, it's going to be brought to us by Andrada. And Andrada, there are completely arbitrary, non-useful points up for grabs if you can tie it to the theme.
2: So, speaking of enhanced games, Marnie, I think I have something, and I definitely claim those meaningless bonus points. My sense of smell is not that developed, so I've always wondered what it would be like to be a super smeller, if there's such a word. And it turns out my dream might actually be possible. What if I told you that scientists have found a way to enhance our sense of smell, at least for a while? No injections, no surgery, just by pointing something at our forehead for 5 minutes.
0: I'd say I find that disconcerting. Pointing something at your forehead can increase your sense of smell. What was the thing?
2: Well, the thing pointed was an antenna, and researchers in South Korea used radio frequency antennas the size of a palm. These antennas were placed 10 centimeters from someone's forehead, and they were used for just 5 minutes. The frequency chosen was 2.45 gigahertz. And using this method, the researchers aimed to stimulate the olfactory system of those who took part in the study. The stimulation itself was not directly perceived by the volunteers, according to the researchers, but their sense of smell improved. The scientists found that participants still performed better on smell tests a week after the radio wave session.
0: Wow. I find this quite disconcerting. We'll come on to discussing what the implications are of this, but there's something else that intrigued me. Smell tests. What is a smell test and how do you pass it?
2: So the researchers took multiple measurements for this. So first, they did a version of the standard sniffing sticks test. So participants were asked to smell pens that had different concentrations of a chemical called N-butanol, which apparently has a strong, sweet alcohol odor. Some say it is banana-like, so hopefully not too unpleasant to be sniffing. On average, participants became more sensitive to the smell after the stimulation. But there was also a second test. Researchers checked electrical activity linked to the olfactory system, which is the system in our body responsible for our sense of smell. They placed electrodes around the eyebrows of the participants to pick up signals, and those signals were measurably stronger after stimulation.
0: Okay, so there's some physiological evidence that something has changed, and it's not just people saying that they could smell things better.
2: Exactly. I do have to say, though, that the study was small. There were only 28 people, all young and healthy. But the idea is interesting. The olfactory system is hard to reach because much of it sits deep inside the skull. So using radio waves to stimulate it is pretty neat.
3: And Andrada, do we know why they chose this specific 2.45 gigahertz? And if it was designed to specifically target a part of the brain that corresponds to our olfactory senses, did it work on other senses as well?
2: That's an interesting question, Katie. The 2.45 gigahertz frequency is quite common in this sort of work, so it's a typical frequency to use. And it might also enhance our taste, which is interesting because smell and taste are connected, but more work needs to be done in that area.
0: So early stages of interesting work, but I guess this could give some hope for people who maybe have below average senses of smell, like Andrada, you mentioned you did, right?
2: Yeah, exactly. And smell is also the first thing to go with age. And of course, many of us experienced a diminished sense of smell because of COVID-19. And even more than just impacting our quality of life, there can be situations where it's dangerous to lose your sense of smell, like if there was a gas leak in your home, for instance.
0: So is this why you picked this tale? You're looking for kind of enhancements?
2: Yeah, maybe I can target a job like a wine taster in the future, although my sense of smell is not working perfectly at the moment. Or chocolate maker.
0: Florist. I mean, I can think of a whole load of jobs where it'd be really useful that your sense of smell doesn't work.
3: My partner lost his sense of smell because of COVID, never really returned, so he's pretty much done all the pooey nappy changes. I've outsourced them all. I'm like, this is your domain.
0: Oh, genius. There's a vet who wrote books about his veterinary practice in the 70s, I think, and there was this gorgeous tale of a chronically flatulent dog that no one would give a home to, and this old guy took it on, and you know, no one could be in the room with this dog because it was such a bad smell, apart from this old man. And he just asked, the vet asked him, do you not mind? And he said, oh, I don't know, but my smell's not been good. I had my adenoids out and they hit something. I haven't been able to smell anything since I've been an adult. So it's a perfect combination of lovely but awful smelling dog and human who can't smell.
3: That's lovely. That's like soulmates.
0: I know, right?
2: I mean, do what you can with whatever stick you were given.
0: Even if it's not a sniffing stick. Thank you, Andrada, for bringing that out from under the radar. And just a reminder to listeners that you can contact this show in many ways. Our email address is unexpected@bbc.co.uk, and our WhatsApp number is +44 330 678 3080. Or you can write to us at Unexpected Elements, BBC World Service, Cardiff, CF10 4GA in the UK. And I give that address out again because here is the point in the show where we make space to read the best of what you've sent in. And boy, have you sent in a lot of frog-related paraphernalia. Katie, you were on our frog episode a while back, and I think back then I suggested if people wanted to send us any frogs on stamps, this was just a excellent segue into trying to get more postcards, because I love them. And I'm delighted to say that not only do we have the postcards, we have enough frog stamps for a very particular themed frog stamp collection. We've also now got three Canadian stamps featuring Fowler's toads, as well as the Oregon spotted toad. And we've got two cards featuring American stamps with Pacific tree frogs, one from Omaha and one from Michigan. If you happen not to have any frog-related stamps, you can just draw a picture of a frog for us. I'll add that to the...
3: Maybe you should suggest another animal and then see if we can, like, broaden the range.
0: Yeah, what should we go for next?
3: Salmon.
0: Salmon!
3: Salmon after this.
0: Okay, for the next chapter of the stamp collection here at BBC Towers in Wales. Yes, any fish-related stamps, please do send them in.
2: There's an issue with stamps. I have a tendency to collect things, and maybe our listeners do too. And what can start as just a few interesting stamps can quickly turn into an obsession.
0: Yes, tell us a bit more about the obsession, Androda, because, you know, stamps are fine. They don't take up much room, whereas computer...
2: Yeah, they take... They take a lot of room. My collection is growing. I'm about to receive two more retro computers that were built in Romania during the 80s. So my collection is quickly approaching 20 specimens. And in addition to that, I also have a small collection of 50, maybe 60 die-cast newspaper vans, and these are miniature vans that basically moved newspapers throughout the world.
0: Oh, I don't even know what vans moved newspapers through the UK. Do you look for them in from different countries?
2: I look for them whenever I'm going places. For the UK, I do have a Daily Mail van. I have a van that has the Australian printed on it. So that's from Australia, several vans from the US, Der Standard in Germany, and so on.
0: Okay. Well, next time I see one with newspaper advertising on the side, I will pick it up and send it your way.
2: Thank you. I appreciate it.
0: Pleasure, pleasure. I have some quite cool stamps. I've got David Bowie stamps, Darth Vader stamps, and I've got science astronomy stamps. And so if I'm feeling generous, then someone gets a Darth Maul or a black hole on their letter rather than just a normal stamp. So not frog related, but we do also have a lovely postcard from David in the UK. Katie, do you want to read this?
3: Sure. So David writes, great program. I have hardly missed an episode. It makes for a quick hour, is always of interest. And Marnie Chesterton has a cheery voice.
0: Oh,
3: I know, isn't that lovely? I even listen to the repeats, and you often pick up on little facts that are gems on the second listen. So I am a genuine fan, even of the theme music. I have managed to work it out on guitar. That's cool too.
2: And we need a proof of that, right?
3: Yeah, we should feature it in an episode.
0: Well, this is where the problem of postcards comes in, because it's not going to be easy to write back. Do you know what we can do? Is we can use the broadcasting medium of sound to say, hey, David, I hear you might be listening. Can I do a direct request? I'd love you to send us a copy of your Unexpected Elements theme on guitar. So, you can send it very easily via email or WhatsApp. And if other listeners want to get in touch, email is unexpected@bbc.co.uk, and our WhatsApp for anything really, voice notes, text messages, but also attempts to do our theme tune on guitar, +44 330 678 3080. Still to come on the show, is there any science to explain a country's taste for spice? And the new research that suggests that singing, painting, or visiting a museum can help you age more slowly. That's coming up after this.
4: Hello, it's Scarlett again with the answer to this week's quiz. Earlier I asked what hallucinations are people who eat the Lanmea asiatica mushroom seeing? Is it A, tiny elf-like figures, B, angelic halos of light around people, or C, sparkly dragonflies? The answer is A. People who eat these mushrooms are seeing tiny elf-like figures running around. However, the Lanmea asiatica hallucinations seem to be quite common in Yunnan, China because of its popular use in local dishes. Since the mushrooms have to be carefully cooked through to eliminate their hallucinogenic effects, servers at mushroom hot pot restaurants will warn customers not to eat until the timer has gone off or you might see the little people. Well, you don't hear that in a restaurant every day.
0: Each week, we try to fill a niche where AI fails, to answer your science questions. We call it Ask the Unexpected. And this week's question comes from an anonymous listener in Colombia who asks why some cultures prefer spicy foods while their neighbours, even in very similar environments, don't. So we go from performance enhancement to flavour enhancement. Katie, you've lived in some spicy places. Singapore, you've moved to Mexico City. Was there a sizable spice shift in the move?
3: Well, interestingly, I'd say that both are actually countries where they like a lot of spice. So in Singapore, the spicy thing that you kind of encounter a lot is mala, which is this very pervasive red sauce. And then, of course, Mexico City, it's all about the chilies.
0: You're making my mouth water. Andrada, I know Romania's not particularly known for its spiciness. You guys are more into sort of pickles and sour flavorings, right?
2: That is correct. I'm not into sour soup or borscht, but I do like to pickle food myself.
0: Back from pickles to spices. So first up, what do we know about which countries use spices? To find out, we spoke to Lyndall Bromham, an evolutionary biologist at the Australian National University.
5: The reason that I did some research in this is because I was fascinated by a hypothesis that had been put forward, which is actually called Darwinian gastronomy. So the Darwinian gastronomy hypothesis is that hotter countries tend to have higher rates of foodborne infection. Now, we know that many spices have antimicrobial activity. So the idea is that in a hotter country where you've got a greater risk of foodborne illness, you might have a greater benefit to putting spice in your cuisine. So if you want to guess the spiciness of a cuisine of a country, the best kind of information I can give you is how spicy is the food in neighbouring countries and related cultures, because that explains over half the variation in spiciness around the world.
0: Wow. So it turns out that countries that are near each other tend to use similar spices, but that doesn't really answer our listeners' question. So do we know what makes up the other 50%? Could that explain why the cuisine in neighbouring countries is sometimes so different? Lyndall looked into this.
5: One of the things that we found in our analysis that had the greatest explanatory power is the GDP per capita. Now, no one's suggesting that's a causal thing, that being poor makes you use spicy food. Instead, when we look at something like GDP, that actually scales with so many things. So, for example, GDP per capita scales with foodborne illness. So you might think, well, poorer countries have more foodborne illness, so that's why they have spicier food. But actually, spice correlates with all aspects of health, including things that aren't caused by foodborne infection like malaria or death from road traffic accidents. Really, I guess the answer is that we see global patterns in spicy food, but it's really hard to untangle the causes because so many things about human cultures correlate together that it takes quite a lot of analysis and data to untangle these.
0: Thank you to Lyndall Brumham for their insights and to our listener in Colombia for the question. And if listeners want us to try and attempt an answer to a science question, then the email address is unexpected@bbc.co.uk. So each week I get a personal pick, which is a chance to head in a different direction with our theme, possibly aided by recent scientific research or our impressively sizable BBC audio archives. And since the subject of the enhanced games has us focusing on sport, I wanted to take a moment to include those of us who are less inclined to break sporting records, enhanced or not. I think it's well established that the benefits of regular exercise are staggeringly clear. But for those of us who are naturally culture vultures rather than gym bunnies, I bring good news. According to scientists at University College London, engaging with art slows down your biological aging. This work was done by Professor Daisy Fancourt, who's previously been on our sister science show, Crowd Science, talking about the benefits of singing. So here she is explaining how she investigates how the arts affect us.
6: Over the last couple of years, I've been leading a programme of research where we've been using big data sets, what we call cohort studies. Now, these are studies that most countries run. They can involve tens of thousands of people, nationally representative samples, who are often tracked from birth over every couple of years of their lives with thousands of facts about them gathered every couple of years. And in the UK, lots of these cohort studies have included questions on people's arts engagement. So we've been running these complex statistical analyses to look at whether people who engage in the arts more at different points in their life actually have better health, and we're finding consistently that there are strong relationships with lower risk of depression, better preservation of cognition as we age, a lower risk of experiencing things like chronic pain as well, or age-related disability. And of course, what we might say is the people who do the arts, are they just healthier and wealthier? And that's why we see these benefits. But we've actually been able to model these different factors into our analyses, and we're still finding these consistent and long-term benefits from engagement with the arts.
0: All of which sounds fascinating, but how does looking at art or enjoying a concert translate into biological benefits? Well, here's Daisy talking about the molecular biology benefits of singing in particular.
6: Well, in a way, this is like zooming right in now to the kind of molecules, molecular side of what's happening. And what we see from other laboratory studies that we've been conducting is that when we sing, there are quite a lot of different responses from the body. This can include reductions in stress hormones, such as cortisol. It can include reductions in inflammation in our immune system, which is associated with a range of conditions, including depression and many other physical illnesses as well. We see differences in levels of endorphins, which are linked in with our mood. And we also see things like blood pressure and heart rate being affected as well. So this is about singing having multiple physiological benefits.
0: So that was singing, which you could argue is a form of breath exercises rather than an expression of artistic engagement. But Professor Fancourt's latest work covers not just singing, it's painting, it's going to museums, it's galleries, it's concerts. And the key thing seems to be enjoying art in as active a way as possible. So what they did was they looked at blood work and survey data from 3,500 people. And from the blood, they looked at epigenetic clocks. So now I'm going to introduce something called biological age. Katie Andrada, have you two come across this concept?
3: I've come across it. My sister, who is 37, very proudly told me that she's 21 is her biological age. Yeah. And so now I need to make sure that I'm in or around 21, and I'd be far too embarrassed to do it for a little while yet.
0: The way it works is that there are lots of bits of us that are constantly renewing at different rates on a regular basis. And so aging researchers look at something called your biological age, which is different from your chronological age, to try and work out how much life and everything that's happening to you is affecting how much you age. So many of them look for something called epigenetic changes. Now, for a program I made a few years back, here's the excellent broadcaster and geneticist Adam Rutherford with a nice summary of what epigenetics are.
7: All genes in an organism are present in every single cell. So your complete genome is present in every single cell. And what that means is that genes have to be turned on in the right place at the right time in order for them to enact their purpose. Now, gene regulation is the process by which the right genes are turned on at the right time and in the right place. There are many mechanisms of gene regulation that we've known about for decades, and epigenetics is one of those mechanisms. Mostly when we talk about epigenetics, is a particular molecular tag, a very small molecule which gets stuck onto particular letters in the genetic code, and in doing so, renders that gene or that bit of DNA invisible to the cell. So in those terms, it is a mechanism by which we control when our genes are on and off.
0: So those little tags that Adam mentioned, you pick those up throughout your life. I think of them like the DNA version of grey hairs, and generally they give you a good idea of future morbidity. So smoking, lots of tags, unfortunately. And it seems experiencing art and culture seems to slow the rate that you collect them.
2: So does going to see some paintings mean you live longer? Am I understanding this correctly?
0: I would really love it if I could say that, but guess what? It's not that simple. It's just that it slows the rate at which you pick up these little tags. And generally, those tags are a sign of how well you are aging and how fast you are aging, which is a sign of how fast you are going to age in the future.
3: So if I have an hour to kill, am I better off going for a run or going to a gallery or running to a gallery? Like, how do I hack this?
0: I'd say, I think ideally you need to run around a gallery.
3: Okay. really quickly looking at the art.
0: It's very complex because I think an element of this is how well you engage with it. But obviously, there is huge amounts of evidence already for exercise, that exercise is brilliant. Creativity, the more research people do in this area, they're finding that engagement with culture and arts seems to have a similar buzz. So from this study, those that did an arts activity at least once a week were on average a biological year younger than those who never engaged with galleries or museums or any of that. And interestingly, those who exercised once a week only got an extra 6 months younger. So on that metric, I'd say gallery over gym, but then I would say gallery over gym anyway.
3: On all metrics.
0: All of which brings us to the end of our show, which, let me remind you, started with the news of the Enhanced Games, which has also been labelled the Doping Olympics, a forum for athletes to push themselves beyond certain rules of normal sport. And it ends with the news that if you want to stay youthful, a nice sing-song or a regular gawp at an incredible artwork can also do the trick. Along the way, we've heard tales of doping salmon, TikTokers doping on peptides, and how scientists are keeping athletes safe during the Enhanced Games. So, we move to the podium, and in shock news, it's joint gold medals from my panellists today. Andrada Fiscatan in Romania, thank you and congratulations.
2: Thank you, Marnie, my first medal.
0: And Katie Silver, it's gold for you, currently in the north of England. Congratulations and thank you for taking part.
3: Thanks, Marnie. And actually, I heard that the north of England might be trying to get Olympics in the future, so very appropriate.
0: So as I send in the scientists to test both Katie and Andrada for banned substances, that's us away for another week. From Cardiff, I'm Marnie Chesterton. The producer was Sophie Ormiston, with Margaret Sessa Hawkins, Scarlett Victoria, and Robbie Wojciechowski. Do join us next week for more Unexpected Elements.

0: Oh man, that song, You Dropped the Bomb on Me, baby. The Gap Band.
1: You dropped the bomb on me.
2: Former boxer, Rocky Rodriguez in East Falmouth.
0: Oh, you play that, man, the crowd goes crazy, baby. You get them all pumped up and you're coming out of that ring like this here, and you're ready to go. I mean, you see the lights or it's dark, you hear the crowd, man. Just, I think that's the best part of the whole boxing is walking in the ring. Walking out isn't so pretty, but walking in is nice.
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4: Hello, I'm Neil Kirksall.
5: And I'm Chris Howden. Coming up on As It Happens...
4: Congo was hit hard by Donald Trump's decision to gut international aid funding. Now it's been hit by an Ebola outbreak, and a former U.S. health official says the damage from the funding cuts is obvious.
5: Putting the fish in official, an excited ichthyologist is finally ready to introduce the world to a tiny real-life aquatic snuffleupagus.
4: And hearing their confession, for 20-plus years, a souvenir calendar with pictures of handsome priests has flown off the shelves in Rome. I've seen it, didn't buy it. Turns out, though, that the majority of them are not actually priests at all.
5: Those stories and more coming up on the Thursday edition of As It Happens.

0: Live from NPR News, I'm Giles Snyder. Comic Stephen Colbert took the stage at New York City's Ed Sullivan Theater one last time last night, joking that Pope Leo XIV canceled and then introducing Paul McCartney as his final guest.
1: Who's going to be my last guest now?
2: Hey, Steve, what about me?
0: McCartney presented Colbert with a photo of the Beatles on the same stage where the band made its U.S. television debut in 1964. CBS canceled the late show, citing financial reasons. Many of Colbert's fans say it's because of his criticism of President Trump. President Trump says he's postponing signing an executive order on AI that was supposed to take place Thursday. The announcement came after weeks of shifting rhetoric from the Trump administration on AI. Here's NPR's Deepa Shivaram reporting.
3: Trump was set to sign an executive order on AI that would have added some safeguards around the development of the technology, but now the president is delaying it. Trump says it's because he didn't like certain aspects of the order and how it could block innovation.
4: We're leading China, we're leading everybody, and I don't want to do anything that's going to get in the way of that lead.
3: The administration has been oscillating on how to address concerns over AI safety for weeks. Trump has had a close relationship with tech executives and wants there to be less regulation around the technology. But polling shows Americans favor regulations of AI. Deepa Shivaram, NPR News.
0: Secretary of State Marco Rubio says the Trump administration wants to resolve differences with Cuba peacefully, but he told reporters Thursday that he is doubtful the U.S. can reach a diplomatic resolution with the island's current government. Rubio's remarks came a day after the Justice Department announced an indictment against former Cuban President Raul Castro. With hurricane season just around the corner, the National Oceanic and Atmospheric Administration has released its hurricane forecast. Houston Public Media's Kyle McGlinigan says NOAA is predicting a below-average Atlantic hurricane season.
5: Hurricane season officially begins June 1st, and NOAA is predicting 8 to 14 named storms in the Atlantic this season. Of those, NOAA is forecasting 3 to 6 hurricanes and 1 to 3 major hurricanes, meaning above Category 3 storms with winds at or above 111 miles per hour. NOAA Administrator Neil Jacobs says a below-average prediction does not guarantee a hurricane-free season.
6: It's very important to understand that it only takes one. We have had Category 5s make landfall in the past during below-average seasons.
5: NOAA is predicting 1 to 22 named storms in the eastern Pacific and 15 to 13 tropical storms in the central Pacific. For NPR News, I'm Kyle McClinigan in Houston.
0: Hurricane season runs from the beginning of June through the end of November. This is NPR. Senate Republicans have left Washington for the Memorial Day holiday recess amid a backlash to President Trump's $1.8 billion anti-weaponization settlement fund that could grant money to January 6th rioters and his desire for $1 billion in taxpayer money for his ballroom project. Voting was abruptly called off Thursday on a measure to fund immigration enforcement agencies for 3 years. Two-time NASCAR Cup Series champion Kyle Busch has died at age 41. From member station WFAE, Kenneth Lee reports.
7: Richard Childress Racing announced Thursday that Busch had been hospitalized with an unspecified severe illness and would miss this weekend's Coca-Cola 600 at the Charlotte Motor Speedway. Hours later, NASCAR announced his death. Busch was in his 22nd full-time season in NASCAR and won 63 races in the Cup Series. In a joint statement, his family, Richard Childress Racing, and NASCAR called him a future Hall of Famer and a once-in-a-generation talent. Busch's final victory came just last week in the NASCAR Craftsman Truck Series race at Dover Motor Speedway in Delaware. Busch is survived by his wife, Samantha, and their 2 children. For NPR News, I'm Kenneth Lee. And Charlotte.
0: IndyCar driver Alexander Rossi still planning to start Sunday's Indianapolis 500. During a media day interview on Thursday, Rossi told reporters that a medical team has cleared him to drive 3 days after having surgery on his right ankle and the middle finger of his left hand. He was injured in a crash during a practice run Monday. I'm Giles Snyder, NPR News.
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9: Hello, I'm Neil Kirksall.
10: Good evening. I'm Chris Howden. This is As It Happens. Tonight.
9: Working wounded, a former U.S. health official tells us international cuts and the shutdown of USAID is hampering the response to the growing Ebola outbreak in Congo, and recovery will not be easy.
10: Keeping their heads above water, the tiny island country of Vanuatu convinces a majority of the world's countries to back a UN motion our guest says could make it a legal duty to fight climate change.
9: The unrest is history. The Department of Justice is creating a fund for people who say they were mistreated by the federal government. Police who defended the Capitol on January 6th are horrified that rioters are among those looking for a payout.
10: He let the games begin. We remember Frank Hayden, who helped found the Special Olympics. Canadian Olympian Mark Tewksbury says his late friend changed millions of lives for the better.
9: It's getting a little snuffy in here. Scientists are finally able to classify an exciting fish with a long nose and what appears to be orange hair and name it after the long-nosed, orange, hairy, elephant-like Sesame Street character it most resembles.
10: And clerical error. For years, a souvenir Roman calendar has appeared to offer 12 months of photos of handsome priests. But now an Italian newspaper has revealed they're not men of the cloth at all. Just men. As it happens, the Thursday edition, radio that has to admit they're all pretty hot under the collar.

0: Health officials in Congo are calling for more boots on the ground to help contain the Ebola outbreak. NGOs and governments have been rushing medical staff and supplies to the region, but until recently, a lot of the help they need was already there. Last year, the Trump administration shut down USAID and fired most of its staff. The U.S. also cut its funding to Congo from $1.4 billion in 2024 to just $21 million allotted for this year. Money for infectious disease contact tracing and surveillance were also cut. Dr. Daniel Bausch is a visiting faculty member at the Geneva Graduate Institute and a former medical officer at the Centers for Disease Control and Prevention. We reached him in Geneva.
1: Doctor, how would you characterize the level of concern you have in this moment watching Congo trying to respond to this outbreak without the kind of help it used to get?
2: So I'd answer with, you know, on two different levels. The concern for people who live in that region is very, very high. This is a very serious situation. It has all the telltale signs of a very difficult outbreak to control in the region. And so my concern level is high, and I think most people who know much about Ebola would share that. That does not mean that my concern level is high or other people should have a lot of fear or worries about Ebola, you know, coming to other places. Your average person who lives outside of that area of Africa, you know, their risk is extremely small. So it doesn't mean that we don't need to be aware and alert and in different countries, but there's certainly no reason for panic outside of that area.
1: And knowing what you know about dealing with an outbreak like this one, on a practical level, to not have the kind of USAID funding and staffing on the ground to help, what kind of impact does that have?
2: I think it has impact, and it's not only USAID, obviously. You know, that's the one that we always focus on, and because the funding just completely got cut. But if you look at almost any multilateral organization, WHO, Global Fund, Gavi, the funding has been cut really across the board, and so all of them are dealing with significant decreases in funds, and that means decreases in personnel and capacity to respond. My prediction is that this is going to be a tough outbreak to put out very rapidly. And so it's one thing to say, well, we have the people who can respond today, but it's very fatiguing, right? And so, you know, the last outbreak in this region went on for 2 years. And when you think, okay, it's, you know, if I use a sports metaphor, you might still have the funding and the people who are the starting five on your basketball team. But, you know, when they get tired, do you have good replacements? And we've seen really big cuts. And I think that over the long term, the impact will be significant.
1: You've talked before about where some of the workers in the country who have expertise, previous expertise, community health workers, where are they now if they're not employed in the ways they were before?
2: That's exactly what happens is when you get into these situations, and a lot of the local labor, if you think, you know, we have 500 suspected cases. So how many contacts of those suspected cases do we need to follow on a daily basis for 21 days? So quite a large number. And who does that work? You know, those are often people that are brought in from other organizations that have a footprint in the area. And if those organizations in the last year have not been able to maintain a footprint in the area, you know, the person who you would want as a contact tracer last year or this year now, you know, may be driving a taxi in Kinshasa.
1: Given what you just said, given how this outbreak is playing out right now, the number of cases, the concerns, can there be a mobilization from countries such as the United States, others that can help to fill in the gaps?
2: I mean, there definitely can, but it's a matter of political will, right? And so we still have capacity. We've lost a lot of capacity. If we look at the United States, we've lost a lot of capacity at USCDC, at obviously USAID, which no longer exists. NIH has lost a lot of capacity, but there's still expertise there. There's still solid people, and they can be mobilized if we so choose. I'm not sure that on the highest level of government we're choosing. The information that I got in terms of CDC's ability, USCDC's ability to respond was pretty concerning in terms of how many people were actually engaged. So far, it's not many. And so it's a question of political will to send the people that we have. But even if we decide to do that, I do have concerns about how deep that expertise is in terms of, you know, just doing it over time.
1: In terms of surveillance, I wanted to ask you about that. In a news release, the State Department says it mobilized $23 million in foreign assistance, and a senior State Department official said, quote, there was no specific person or program associated with USAID in this region that would have detected this, unquote. How do you respond to that? If these kinds of international supports, this money was still in place, could this outbreak have been detected earlier?
2: I can't really say that. These are hard to pick up in the early phases in the best of times. I do think that our capacity to respond now that we know that it's happened is probably, it definitely has an impact.
1: Have you been speaking with any of your former colleagues? What have they been telling you about, you know, seeing those cuts, feeling the effect of those cuts, and now seeing something like this?
2: I speak with former colleagues almost every day, but most of that is that they're looking for work. So let me put it this way. Having worked for CDC for quite a few years and knowing what the CDC response normally would be in terms of technical expertise rapidly deployed to the field and supporting laboratory and epi investigation and different things, what I'm hearing is a significantly less than normally would be the case prior to last year.
1: And Doctor, just before we let you go, I mean, there's previous experience with Ebola, as you talked about. There's a COVID-19 pandemic and all the warnings that came after that about the need to be prepared. What do you make of this moment that we're in? You know, cuts may come at certain times, but that we're here after what we've all experienced.
2: You know, when COVID was happening, we all said, well, we can't allow this to ever happen again. And what's happening right now is not COVID. It's not happening again, but it's nevertheless a significant event that we have to respond to. And then let's not forget that, you know, last week the discussion was about hantavirus. Some of the people who were in Tenerife last week and responding to hantavirus and may still be there are needed, actually.
3: Cape Cod Marble and Granite is proud to sponsor CAI Online. Committed to craftsmanship, Cape Cod Marble and Granite
2: are needed, actually, now in Africa for Ebola virus. And

0: Donald Trump loves making deals, and he loves lawsuits. And now he has beaten himself at his own game and still come out on top. First, he sued the government he himself leads, seeking $10 billion from the IRS as compensation for the leak of his taxes. Next, he cut a deal with his own Justice Department, which is currently run by his former personal attorney, Todd Blanche, in which the DOJ agreed to settle the IRS lawsuit by creating a $1.776 billion fund financed by taxpayers. Acting Attorney General Blanche describes it as a, quote, anti-weaponization fund to compensate people who claim they were unfairly targeted by federal prosecutors, including many January 6th defendants. Over almost three decades at the DOJ, Rupa Bhattacharya oversaw some of the American government's largest damages programs, including the September 11th Victim Compensation Fund. We reached her in Arlington, Virginia.
1: Rupa, if you were back at the DOJ and you got a memo proposing something like this anti-weaponization fund, as they've called it, what would your first reaction be?
2: I would have so many questions. First of all, the way in which this settlement came about is quite concerning, given the sort of collusive nature of the litigation at play. The president here is on both sides of the V. He is both the party asking for the settlement, and he's the party ultimately controlling the offering of the settlement, which is highly unusual. I can't think of another instance where it's happened before. So unusual, in fact, that the court itself was concerned that the case did not present a real case or controversy that it could decide. And the timing of the settlement seemed tied to the fact that the court was probably going to issue a decision on that question relatively soon. Secondly, I have concerns about the funding of the new anti-weaponization fund, as it's being called. It's not clear to me how it's coming out of the judgment fund. Obviously, the judgment fund does provide authority for the Department of Justice to settle cases in litigation, or to settle or to pay judgments that are entered against it by a court. But in most cases, that's done because there's an assessment of litigation risk. And there is some reason why it is in the best interest of the United States to settle as opposed to continue to take the case forward and defend it. I have no idea what the underlying assessment of litigation risk mm-hmm. is here, or why they think that the settlement is in the interest of the United States.
1: And we're talking about $1.8 billion, billion with a B. Our listeners heard it as well. Is that usual in terms of the amounts you were dealing with in your role when you were at the DOJ?
2: In a case that is being settled where there are only a handful of individual plaintiffs, that's unheard of. Even in some of the most severe cases that I settled, tort claims involving young children, where the settlement money had to pay for continuing medical expenses and an entire lifetime's worth of loss of income, you rarely saw a settlement anywhere approaching even $10 million. At $1.8 billion settlement in a lawsuit brought by a handful of plaintiffs, there's no precedent for that.
1: Can an attorney general and a president just come to an agreement like this under American law? Is it legal?
2: I think that's a hard question, and I think there are two parts to it. Whether or not the money can come out of the judgment fund is the harder legal question, in the sense that I do think it probably can, although I think the way it has been done here, given the collusive aspects of this litigation, is very contrary to the purposes for which Congress created the judgment fund. The more complicated question for me, and the one that I think does raise real problems about the legality of this action, the administration is taking settlement money coming into the United States and diverting it to another fund that Congress did not create, over which Congress will have no oversight, that no court is overseeing, and where the memorandum creating the fund creates no guardrails for how this money

0: might be allocated, to whom and for what reason. That's terribly concerning and potentially illegal, especially where you're talking about $1.8 billion in taxpayer money.
1: Two police officers, Capitol Hill police officers, who were there on January 6th are already challenging this. Could this be blocked by the courts? Do you think that is a likely outcome?
0: I worry that there are concerns about whether or not the plaintiffs in these cases will have standing. In other words, whether or not they have alleged a sufficient case or controversy because they were themselves injured. I hope that they can demonstrate that that's true. But ultimately, I do think that the solution here probably lies with Congress. It is Congress's powers that are being intruded upon. And I really hope that Congress is able to do something about it.
1: Politicians have been voicing their concerns as well, Republicans included. And just before coming in to speak with you, it was reported, on the wires that U.S. Senate Republicans, basically fled, abandoned plans to vote on an ICE funding bill. You know, they're upset about this. They're upset about the ballroom funding. As well, Senate Majority Leader John Thune among them. What does that suggest to you? Does that signal to you that they could stop this?
0: I hope that's right. Unfortunately, we have not seen Congress exercise a lot of the power that it has to control the excesses of this administration. I hope they do so here.
1: Ultimately, Rupa, what message do you think this sends to the prosecutors who worked on the cases against January 6th rioters, working to secure convictions, or others who might end up getting payouts?
0: Honestly, I find it really troubling. Obviously, it undermines all the work of the prosecutors. It devalues the injuries that the many, many federal officers who were present that day suffered. Ultimately, I fear that it condones the violence that happened on January 6th, 2021, and may even encourage it. When I was the special master of the September 11th Victim Compensation Fund, we used to have signs up in our offices. We handed out billions of dollars to tens of thousands of claimants, but we had a sign up in our office, in every office in the building, that said we wanted to administer the fund in a way that was fair to claimants, that was faithful to the statute that created the fund, and that was accountable to the taxpayers, because we understood the responsibility that we had to ensure that taxpayer money was properly and fairly allocated.
1: Rupa, I appreciate this. Thank you.
0: Sure. Anytime.
2: Rupa Bhattacharya is a former official with the U.S. Department of Justice and the legal director at the Institute for Constitutional Advocacy and Protection at Georgetown Law. We reached her in Arlington, Virginia.

0: More than 20 years ago, marine biologist David Horasty caught his first glimpse of an orange fish known as the hairy ghost pipefish. No one knows how it got that name. I'm just kidding. Everyone does. It looks hairy, it's ghostly, and it has a long pipe-like nose. And Mr. Horasty was hooked. But it's elusive. Took years of searching before he saw the hairy ghost pipefish again. And now he and his colleagues are ready to introduce it to the rest of the world. And they've given it a new scientific name that will undoubtedly sound familiar to Sesame Street fans. Solenostomus snuffleupagus. Ichthyologist Graham Short is a co-author with Mr. Horasty of the paper confirming the new species. We reached him in Chicago.
1: Graham, I have to say, I was skeptical before seeing any photographs when I heard that it was named after Mr. Snuffleupagus, and then I saw the pictures. I was wrong. Tell our listeners who haven't seen the photographs what it looks like.
2: So Snuffleupagus, or Snuffy for short, as it's now being called, literally resembles the character of Snuffleupagus on Sesame Street. And this is because the fact that it's very shaggy, very hairy. It has the same coloration as Snuffleupagus on Sesame Street, reddish-orange hue. And so the resemblance was quite uncanny and readily apparent. And so it was a natural fit.
1: Yeah. How quickly did you and your colleagues land on that name?
2: So my co-author and colleague, David Horasty, who lives in Australia, he has been 100,000% wanting to name it Snuffleupagus ever since he first encountered it in Papua New Guinea. When he first saw this shaggy little fish that resembled a tuft of floating red algae, he knew right away, I'm going to name it Snuffy if I ever find this again.
1: For those who, you know, are uninitiated in this world of Sesame Street, I'm sorry, I hope you'd get that initiation soon, but Mr. Snuffleupagus was first introduced as a friend of Big Bird, but only Big Bird could see him, right? He seemed to be invisible to adults in particular. The fact that this fish is so, or had been so elusive, was that part of the appeal as well?
2: That was definitely part of the appeal. And more importantly, because these fish resemble their environment, you know, their strategy is to camouflage themselves in their environment to avoid being eaten. They've evolved to resemble things in the environment, such as red algae or green algae. And particularly the way they move about in the water column, they even mimic the way the floating red algae moves in the water. So it's really easy to miss these little fish when you are in the same area. And so honestly, you're quite lucky to see them at all.
1: And is that why it's taken so long to document them? I mean, your colleague, you mentioned the co-author on this paper, David Horasty, first saw it himself. Others had seen it before, but when he first saw it in Papua New Guinea in 2003, he realized that it had not been described yet by science.
2: Correct.
1: Or scientists. So is the fact that they're so elusive the reason that it's taken so long?
2: Yes, part of it's they're elusive and they're cryptic. The other reason is they're apparently seasonal. This family is known to be seasonal, and no one knows where they disappear to after the season, which they're seen a lot. So for over 6 years, or more than, I guess, 20 now, David's been going back to Papua New Guinea and even the Solomon Islands to try to find it again with absolutely no luck. And then he started receiving reports of its occurrence at the Great Barrier Reef in far north Queensland of Australia. And it turns out some good buddies of his, this dynamite scuba couple, started seeing Snuffleupagus. So that motivated Dave and I to head up there to try to find them with them. And the second dive, we found them. And it's an understatement to say that we screamed underwater.
1: I was going to ask what it was like to see it.
2: We high-fived, gave each other a hug, and we were just so excited. And we're just observing their movements. You know, they like to be near towards the bottom of small coral reefs, or bommies, as the Australians say. And it was phenomenal to see them just hang around this red algae just to blend in.
1: And they're very, very small as well, right?
2: They are. They're about 1.5 to 2 inches in length. quite small, even for other members of the family. There's six other species, and a few are considerably larger than Cephalorhynchus.
1: And you've been, we should let our listeners know, you were analyzing them by looking at specimens taken from the Great Barrier Reef, along with the older ones that were already being housed at the Australian Museum but had not been described or categorized. What more did you learn about the role they play in the environment?
2: Oh my gosh. You know, every fish has a role, and they are either eating or being eaten. And it's assumed that they only eat small crustaceans like small shrimp, for example. But it turns out they have small fish skeletons in their gut or stomach. So they definitely eat small fish. Mm. And that's really one cool fact that we found out about these guys.
1: Is Snuffy your favorite now? Can you choose a favorite given the work that you do?
2: Oh, that's so easy. Yes, yes. Snuffy is my favorite.
1: It's going to be hard to talk.
2: They're just so cute. And it's been wonderful that Snuffy's gained so much attention, and Sesame Street has been so supportive. It's just a wonderful convergence of events that made this happen.
1: The next time you're naming a new species, is it automatically, you know, in the Muppet universe?
2: I was thinking that, because there is another species that goes pipefish that is known to divers around the Pacific, but it hasn't been formally described. So we are thinking of that.
1: Okay, but you're not going to say which one it is yet.
2: Yeah, not yet, because I need approval.
1: Right. Well, you'll tell us first, Graham, I'm sure.
2: I will. I promise. I promise.
1: Okay. Graham, a pleasure speaking with you. Thank you.
2: Likewise. You too, Neil.
0: Nailing down the exclusive. Graham Short is an ichthyologist at the California Academy of Sciences and the Australian Museum. We reached him in Chicago.

from the 2011 movie Priest. That was Paul Bettany as Priest. In that scene, a bad guy tells Priest that his words mean nothing to the vampires, which are there. But then Priest throws some crosses in the air, and the crosses sprout knives, and then Priest throws them at the vampires. All in all, a convincing portrayal of life as a cleric. But of course, we know Paul Bettany is not really a priest. He is an actor. We saw him play a bright red guy in a Marvel movie. But what about those priests in the Calendario Romana that you bought at a souvenir shop in Rome? These handsome, fresh-faced men of the cloth, smiling warmly at us from every page, from Gennaio through Dicembre. Are they priests? Well, why would they not be priests? Why, indeed? Because they're not. The Rome newspaper La Repubblica has just revealed that the calendar of priests is actually just a calendar of good-looking dudes dressed as priests. The paper tracked down a man who has appeared on the front of the calendar many times over the past 23 years. His name is Giovanni Galizia, and he says that he's smiling in that photo because he was 17 when it was taken, and his friends were all standing around laughing at his priest outfit. The photographer who made the calendar insists that a third of the men in the 2027 version of the calendar are real priests, but he did not offer any proof or explain why two-thirds are not priests. That must be disappointing for people who thought they were looking at 12 cute, clean-cut clerics, when really they were just seeing models who were turning the other cheekbone. Here's Lola Dutronique with The Model. Why?

0: Lola Dutronic with their cover of the classic Kraftwerk song, The Model.
1: A short break for us now. When we return, Frank Hayden was a Canadian academic who helped bring the Special Olympics to the world. Olympian Mark Tewksbury tells us his friend believed anyone could be a competitive athlete.
0: And global warning, a tiny island nation in the Pacific is at risk of being engulfed by the ocean. So Vanuatu's climate justice envoy is relieved that a majority of UN countries support the idea of making fighting climate change a legal requirement. Stay tuned. I'm Chris Howden.
1: And I'm Neil Kirksall.

0: I'm Mindy Todd, host of The Point. Coming up, it's the News Roundup, where we check in with area journalists to talk about stories making regional headlines. Among the stories we'll be talking about, work to dismantle the nuclear reactor at the Pilgrim Power Station continues, but so does the community debate over nuclear safety. Local shark researchers will be focusing more attention on juvenile sharks this summer, and one Cape Town implementing a pilot program allowing dogs on a public beach in the summer months. These stories and more this morning at 9 on CAI.
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2: Organist Thomas Sargent at the St. Anthony of Padua Parish in New Bedford.
1: But if you look at his eyes, he looks like he's seeing mischief going on down there somewhere. And no matter where you stand, he looks like he's looking at you. You know, is it me? And I think, oh, awful. Need to practice more.
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3: Leanne Sackett scored a big win yesterday, a win that could change international law around climate change. Ms. Sackett is the climate justice envoy for the tiny Pacific Island nation of Vanuatu. She has been lobbying countries around the world to back a UN motion recognizing a groundbreaking International Court of Justice finding from last year. Yesterday, the motion went to a vote at the UN General Assembly, where it was approved, with 141 countries voting in favor. We reached Leanne Sackett in New York.
4: Leanne, I wonder for you what it felt like watching those votes come in, 141 supporting Vanuatu's motion.
5: Oh, gosh, it was a very intense moment. To be honest, I was shaking with the adrenaline the whole time after going through so many votes to get to that final vote. Attempts to continue changing the text of the resolution all the way up until the last moment, or potentially derail the entire support for the resolution. So we managed to defeat all of them, and 141 states voting in favor of it was really a great relief, I have to say.
4: Do you celebrate afterwards?
5: Yes, of course. We had a really nice reception too. Okay. We invited all of the supporters, and even those that didn't. I mean, it's a process, right? And this is diplomacy and multilateralism. I have to say, it was only the supporters that showed up, but we had a really nice evening afterwards.
4: And what about people back on the island? How have they been reacting? What are they saying to you?
5: Oh, my phone's been inundated with congratulations messages. I think it's something that we all have a lot to be proud of. It's, you know, we're a tiny nation and relatively new state. We've only been part of the diplomatic and UN world since 1980 when we, you know, became independent. And so to be able to, such a historical initiative, it's really something for us all to be proud of.
4: Canada voted in favor of this, but how will yesterday's vote, what will it actually do to change the legal responsibilities of big oil and gas producers, including Canada?
5: We were very happy to see that Canada was able to support in the end. That was really positive. And I'm sure not an easy decision for the government to make, knowing that there is a larger industry to take into consideration. In terms of what the resolution impacts, the impacts of the resolution, we always talk about climate ambition, and this is the way it's phrased, and that's fine, but essentially it's optional or pledges, sometimes considered to be a form of charity from, through, it's sometimes perceived this way, not entirely accurate, but what this shifts is essentially how governments need to factor in the different elements and the different risks about continuing on with fossil fuel extraction and uncurbed emissions, because what's driving them at the moment is economic gains and the economy of any country. But what the court said was that governments are responsible for acts within their jurisdiction, including those of private actors. And so then this extends to the government regulating big fossil fuel companies that are operating in their jurisdiction as well. And then if they fail to do so, potentially being legally liable for the failure to do that, or potentially having breached obligations, and then legal consequences flowing on from that should they be chosen to be enforced.
4: What kind of consequences could there be?
5: Well, under international law, there's these rules of state responsibility. And so reparations is the one that's probably talked about the most because it links to compensation fits under reparations. And so compensation, of course, is the one that everybody talks about because there's a monetary value attached to it. But all of these legal consequences are important because some of them, for example, link to primary obligations, like to restore ecosystems, for example. And so a form of restitution would be to, you know, make sure other states are fulfilling their obligations to restore ecosystems. But then compensation is the one that would have a monetary value to it. And so coming back to your question that you asked before about what could Vanuatu do against states like Canada if they're not fulfilling their obligations, well, there is the option of going through international courts. And so while I say it's an option, I have to be very careful to clarify that's not a direction that Vanuatu is taking at the moment. But it is now available and has been since the advisory opinion was released.
4: You'll have time for more celebration back home, perhaps, and some time to relax, maybe, but you're still fighting. What is next in your fight, Vanuatu's fight, against climate change?
5: Yeah, you know, I can't wait to go home, to be honest. It's been a very long battle over here. We were hoping to have this resolution passed last year, and so it's resulted in me being here in New York for many, many more months than I'd hoped for. I can't wait to get back to my small island. But in terms of the next work following up, so in the resolution itself, there were these follow-up actions in the elements in the resolution. And one of them was the part of the amendments that were being proposed. I think that it was the amendment proposed by Kuwait to actually have the entire paragraph removed so that there couldn't be any more follow-up action on the ICJ advisory opinion within the General Assembly. And this is really significant because you know, the General Assembly operates by majority, unlike almost every other climate forum. All of them are agreed to by consensus, which means that if any one state doesn't agree, then all states have to come down to a consensus decision, which is often leading to agreement on the lowest common denominator within the international community. And so having this alive in the General Assembly and being able to come back to it again is really important because it keeps the issue alive and it allows us to continue building on multilateral efforts to see how states are complying with obligations and also to identify gaps that are in multilateral efforts that could be strengthened in our combined efforts. So another thing that's in the resolution is a request to the Secretary General to produce a report. And that means that we have an opportunity to give our views and perspectives and hopefully influence what ends up being in the report of the Secretary General, which will drive subsequent action again.
4: Good to speak with you, Leanne. Thank you.
5: My pleasure. It was very nice to speak with you as well.
3: Leanne Sackett is the Climate Justice Envoy for the Pacific Island Nation of Vanuatu. We reached her in New York.

0: Just watching the HBO hospital show The Pit on your couch drives up your heart rate to the point where you might consider going to the real-life ER. And it seems like they work very hard on that show to make things as realistic as possible. But ultimately, of course, stressful as it is to us viewers, it's nowhere near as stressful as the daily grind for actual healthcare workers. Today, actor Noah Wyle, the star of The Pit, took healthcare advocacy to Capitol Hill, where he joined lawmakers and hundreds of healthcare workers to call for new laws to support them. Here is Noah Wyle talking about what real-life Dr. Robbies need.
1: I am an actor. I'm the son of a nurse who spent 50 years caring for other people, and I've spent decades trying to do justice to what she and the rest of you actually do. That is the only credential I am claiming today. The Pit is what happened when a group of us got obsessed with one question. What does the job actually look like right now? And to answer that question, honestly, we listened. We listened to emergency physicians. We listened to charge nurses. We listened to residents being asked to function on 3 hours sleep after working 18-hour shifts and then being asked to head right back in. We listened to social workers, to techs, to attendings, to chaplains. And we did not have to go very far. The reality was right there. You were all living it every day. And what I learned from this show and what is now in my bones is that medicine is hard enough, but so much of the damage is coming from everything around medicine. It is the prior auth that takes the surgery off the schedule. It is the staffing ratio that turns a manageable shift into a moral injury. It is the tuition bill from a decade ago that still dictates where you can live and what you can afford. It is the fear of telling the truth that could cost you your job. Let me say plainly what we're asking Congress to do. Pass the Health Care as a Human Act, a federal tax credit of up to $6,000 a year for healthcare professionals serving the communities that need them the most. And let me put that into a little bit of context. The US tax code has tax credits that encourage all sorts of things, like restoring historic buildings and maintaining railroad tracks, creating wells for oil and gas production, semiconductor manufacturing, even keeping distilled spirits in warehouses, and I'm not weighing in on any of those. But if the tax code can value all of that, supporting the people who keep us alive should not be the harder call. This is not a luxury. If healthcare professionals aren't paid fairly, they leave the profession and patients get sick and die, full stop.
0: Actor Noah Wyle of The Pit speaking at a rally for healthcare reform on Capitol Hill today.

0: When Canadian academic Frank Haydon started doing research on sport for people with intellectual disabilities in the 1960s, he was basically starting from scratch. And his findings that people with intellectual disabilities could not only participate in sports, but excel at sports, were so groundbreaking at the time that they caught the attention of the Kennedy family. And that research sent Professor Haydon on a decades-long journey promoting and growing the Special Olympics around the world.
1: We needed a system, like if it's going to happen, it doesn't happen from casual play. It just like everything in fitness, like you have to have a goal, you have to have a progressive overload system, you have to stress the body in a particular way. But in order to do that, you've got to be motivated to do it. The big key was, how do we get them to do it? We know if they get the exercise, they'll change and they'll get better. How do we get them to do it? And to me, sport was the way. Sport was the way that certainly kept me active all through my childhood. And I said, but now you talk sport and you talk mental handicap. That was a contradiction of terms in those days. How do we bring the two together?
0: From a 1997 interview with the CBC's Peter Zosky on Morningside, Special Olympics co-founder Frank Haydon reflecting on the origin of the Games. Mr. Haydon died on Saturday at the age of 96. Thanks to his efforts, the Special Olympics now involves millions of athletes in over 170 countries. Mark Tewksbury is a former Olympic swimmer and gold medalist who sat on the board of Special Olympics Canada with Frank Haydon for many years. We reached him in Toronto.
2: Mark, Frank Haydon clearly had a vision and a plan. When you think about accessibility in sport now, what kind of a footprint does Frank Haydon leave in this arena?
3: Well, first of all, you caught me off guard by playing his voice. Yeah, and that was so frank in that statement. I mean, he just believed in access for all and to give every human the benefit of the doubt, to think that people are beyond even just play. People need goals. People need things to aspire to. And that was what made Frank such an incredible pioneer in the Special Olympics movement. Yeah.
2: I think a lot of people will be surprised to find out that he proposed a Special Olympics program in Canada, and it was rejected. That's when he took that same proposal to the United States. What happened?
3: I think it is a product of its time. Frank was ahead of his time. And I think in the United States, he had the good fortune of having Eunice Kennedy Shriver, who had a certain notoriety and access to government and funds, etc. And so that was, an avenue that he saw that this idea actually that he had could come to life. And thankfully, Canada was not far behind once the idea took. And Frank was part of it. He brought that movement to Canada very quickly.
2: And when you became involved with the Special Olympics and you started to work together, I mean, was that your first meeting and introduction and collaboration with Frank Haydon?
3: Well, I actually met the Special Olympics athletes a few years before I met Dr. Frank Haydon. I mean, he's the founder of a movement. So as I got more involved with Special Olympics, eventually Frank and I crossed paths and then knew each other for decades. But for example, that clip you played sounds like it was just after the Collingwood World Games that happened up here, or maybe right around that time, that Canada hosted for the Special Olympics World Winter Games. And that was a big time that I spent around Dr. Frank Haydon.
2: And what was he like to work with and spend time with?
3: Slightly mischievous, extremely intelligent, very thoughtful, the biggest heart, and just such a deep caring. I mean, one of the most impossible tasks was trying to walk through a venue at Special Olympics with Dr. Frank Haydon, because there's just like, we wouldn't get 2 inches before the next person came up to hug him or thank him, and the athletes adored him. And he was, and he wanted that time with everyone too. He reveled in that experience of seeing these young people reaching for goals and feeling great about themselves.
2: One of our producers spoke with Special Olympian Amy Van Amp. In 2014, Amy was awarded Burlington's Female Athlete of the Year. Frank Haydon gave her that award. Here's a little bit of what she told us about him.
4: I did a speech for Dr. Frank Haydon, and I got to tell him how, like, he was my superhero and how he impacted my life. I work at Staples because of Special Olympics. He shopped there and he actually remembered my name every time he came in. He remembered my story. He's just a wonderful man.
2: Does that line up with the person you came to know?
3: Absolutely. And I know Amy too. Oh. I recognize Amy's voice. You're killing me today. This is the legacy that Frank would be so proud of. Also, I remember Jackie Barrett was a power lifter in the Special Olympic movement, and he got inducted into Canada's Sports Hall of Fame. And that was really an intersection of all the things that Frank cared about, you know, providing opportunity for people with intellectual disability and connecting to the traditional sports systems that are built on progression and, you know, commitment to getting better and that sort of discipline.
2: You were at the top of your career, the top of your game when you met and were doing this work as well. But what would you say he taught you?
3: He was just so welcoming. Even though you're top of your game and you're an expert at what you do, when you join something new, like when I joined the Special Olympics leadership, it was a little overwhelming and intimidating. And Frank just always made people feel at ease and at home and shared why, the purpose, the caring, and just instilled that in you from day one.
2: But he wasn't shy about giving feedback, right? You gave a speech,
3: never,
2: I think, right?
3: I know. Yeah, years later, you know, I was talking, because for me, I really appreciated, coming from a competitive background, the joy that Special Olympics brought. Because sometimes as a mainstream athlete, you can get lost. You know, that kind of goes away. And Frank reminded me that, actually, Mark, that's great you're focusing on that, but really, please don't undermine the actual athletic ability of these athletes and the system that they're working within. And I absolutely never forgot that. He made just a great point.
2: And so he shifted it for you, but shifted it for millions of other people too, by helping to create this.
3: Yeah, that interview, right? Just to hear him talking about the system and the process and getting practices. And he's so right. If you don't create that, where do people go to play and train? And he was such a visionary from that perspective.
2: How do you think he felt? I don't know when you were last able to meet or speak, but, you know, the Special Olympics, of course, is in more than 170 countries, millions, more than 5 million athletes. How did he feel about its reach, or did he want more and bigger and better?
3: He always wanted more. He always wanted it.
2: Like any great athlete, yeah.
3: Like any great athlete and any great founder. And he put in the miles, too. This is a man that took the programs that Canada developed, because we had terrific programs, and made sure they made their way around the world. So I'm so happy later in his life he became a companion of the Order of Canada, the absolute highest honor. He was inducted into Canada's Walk of Fame, like, you know, in his late 80s, I think. So it's just so amazing to see the world catch up to the work that he did.
2: Mark, I'm very glad we could speak. Thank you for this.
3: My pleasure, and thanks for honoring Dr. Frank.
0: Mark Tewksbury is an Olympic gold medalist who worked alongside the late Frank Hayden for many years. He's in Toronto.

0: It's as star-studded and colorful as any major fashion event, but in London, England this week, the beauty is not on the runway. It's sticking out of the ground. The Chelsea Flower Show, hosted by the Royal Horticultural Society, is currently in full swing. The grounds have been graced by the likes of David Beckham and King Charles, who never misses it. And there's representation from Canada, too. Charles Marriott works with Solus Decor, a Vancouver company that designs garden features. He spoke to the CBC's Stephen Quinn and Brad Carpenter from the Chelsea Flower Show this morning, and he answered one particularly pressing question.
1: Charles, I understand that this year they've lifted the ban on garden gnomes. Is that correct?
2: Yes. Well, that was news to me. There was a huge load of rumours going around, and people thought, oh, gosh, garden gnomes, that's hardly RHS. But then again, of course, I got a big shock when Brad told me about the Aphrodite one with being sponsored by Love Honey, just because that is a completely off the wall. I mean, I've never heard of them accepting a garden like that, but it seems very popular.
1: Describe it for me if you could.
2: Well, it's a lot of neon lights, but obviously I it's breakfast television, so I can't tell you too much other than to say that Love Honey are sex aids. Let's put it that way. They're a sex aids company.
1: Ooh. Okay, I was not aware.
2: Yes. Well, I wasn't aware until the other day that they are actually exhibiting here with a garden.
1: And how are they featured in this garden?
2: Well, as I say, it's a lot of neon lights and a lot of inference, let's say, with a big love heart on the frontage of it.
1: Gotcha.
2: Yeah, so... but yeah, that is a first. I've not seen anything quite like that. But going back to, say, King Charles's garden, which obviously naturally attracts a lot of interest, particularly as he's recently done, you know, significant trips to America. And so, yeah, that's a lovely garden. And, of course, he's a very, very keen horticulturalist himself. So he takes real interest. You know, and when he goes round on a Monday night on press day, he stops and talks to a lot of the garden designers and a lot of the people who are involved at Chelsea. He's very good like that.
1: Brad, back to you, and we are having a good giggle in the studio here. Charles, thank you.
2: Sorry about that.
3: This segue to King Charles and Aphrodite.
1: That was what got me too. Charles, thank you so much for your play-by-play there. We really appreciate it.
2: And okay, Brad, no problem.
0: Charles Marriott is a sales consultant with Solus Decor. He is in London this week for the Chelsea Flower Show. He was talking to Stephen Quinn and Brad Carpenter on the early edition in Vancouver.
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0: 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I'm Chris Howden. 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

0: Well, when I said I love you to my husband, we're at the beach at Nauset, and I had tripped on a big branch.
1: Maury Burke in Hyannis.
0: He knelt down on one knee to help me get up, and at that moment, I knew I loved him. Boom, switched over to love. Isn't that nice? And that's it.
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3: Coming up from the BBC World Service, the interview, Conversations with the People Shaping Our World, with me, BBC journalist Liana Byrne. For this episode, I speak to the African business leader, Dr. Jennifer Ririra. Having started life in a poor rural village in Kenya, Dr. Ririra worked her way up to develop and run one of the biggest microfinance institutions for women in Africa. Microfinance is a banking service providing finance, such as small loans, to low-income individuals or groups who might lack access to traditional banking. It's aimed at fostering self-sufficiency, financial education, and entrepreneurship in developing areas.
4: At that point in time, in the early 90s, nobody's thinking a woman can borrow a loan in this country and repay. Women were not supposed to be credit worthy. So one of the things we had to do was big campaigns. We actually opened the banking house for women.
3: Dr. Jennifer Ririra. Hear more on the interview after the news.
5: BBC News with Govinda Gill. The NATO Secretary General Mark Rutte has welcomed an announcement that President Trump is sending 5,000 troops to Poland as confusion continues about US commitments in Europe. The United States had cancelled a large training exercise in Poland and said it was pulling thousands of troops out of Germany. Mr. Rutte was speaking at a news conference ahead of a meeting in Sweden of NATO foreign ministers.
6: The trajectory we are on, which is a stronger Europe and a stronger NATO, making sure we will, over time, step by step, be less reliant on one ally only, as we have been for so long, which is the United States. But also for them, they have the possibility and the option to pivot more towards other priorities, which are also in our interest, will continue. But of course, I very much welcome the announcement yesterday.
5: The Foreign Minister of the Democratic Republic of Congo has told the BBC that authorities there were ramping up efforts to inform communities affected by the Ebola outbreak. It comes after an angry crowd partially set fire to a hospital in the east of the country after the death of a patient there. Therese Kayekwamba Wagner said it was important for people to express their views.
7: This was an unfortunate incident, but at the same time, as we have seen, the Congolese authorities have been ramping up their capacities throughout the areas that are affected, and that will go hand in hand with ramping up also sensitization activities in order to make sure communities feel safe, feel understood, feel heard, but also have an opportunity to have dignified burials of deceased.
5: Health officials say the outbreak has killed more than 150 people, with over 600 suspected cases reported, but the minister insisted it had been contained. Workers at the South Korean electronics giant Samsung are voting on whether to accept a provisional profit-sharing deal hammered out by the unions. They've been threatening to hold an 18-day strike over the issue. From Seoul, here's Jake Kwon.
8: The deal between the union and Samsung was only reached hours before the union's deadline. As part of the deal, Samsung will set aside around 10% of its profit as bonuses for its employees. Each worker in the company's memory chip division is expected to bring home hundreds of thousands of dollars worth of stocks this year. The union's leaders celebrated the deal, but other employees in the company who make TVs and phones will miss out on the windfall.
5: The province of Alberta will vote in October on whether to remain in Canada or start the legal process for a binding referendum on separation. It's the first test of the country's unity in decades. The announcement follows a petition signed by more than 300,000 people calling for Alberta to break away from Canada. The province is rich in oil. World news from the BBC. One of the oldest private universities in Turkey has been closed by decree by President Recep Tayyip Erdogan. Istanbul Bilgi University, which is known for its liberal politics, has been run by the state for the past 8 months, while the company that owns it was investigated for alleged money laundering and tax fraud. Bilgi University has more than 22,000 students from Turkey and other countries who will now be transferred to another university. Police in Ecuador have detained over 20 people dismantling a gang trafficking weapons to illegal armed groups in Colombia. In collaboration with Colombian and Peruvian authorities, more than 400 Ecuadorian police officers carried out raids across several provinces. The investigation comes at a time when violence is escalating across Ecuador, with over 9,000 people killed last year. An era of the late-night television in the United States has ended as Stephen Colbert hosted the final edition of The Late Show on CBS television. During his tenure as The Late Show's host, Colbert was a vocal critic of President Trump, and critics accuse CBS of bowing to political pressure. The network maintains it cancelled the show for economic reasons. Queuing up ahead of the final show, these fans explained why they were there.
9: Because I hate Donald Trump. And if somebody doesn't do something about it, then it's all going to be like this. Ridiculous. All is ridiculous.
10: I have loved Stephen Colbert for so long. I've been to, I think, 4 of his shows already. So the fact that I couldn't have the opportunity to go to his last one was a dream come true.
5: Archaeologists in Peru have uncovered a 600-year-old tomb inside a pre-Inca fortress. 5 people were buried near one of the entry points to Cuelap, a site known as the Machu Picchu of the Peruvian jungle. Experts say the find could reveal more about burial customs before the rise of the Inca Empire. That's the latest world news from the BBC.
2: Hello, I'm BBC journalist Leanna Byrne, and this is the interview from the BBC World Service. The best conversations coming out of the BBC, people shaping our world from all over the world.
11: If you're not a little bit afraid, then you're not paying attention.
12: We have never seen a people so united.
13: Do not make that boat crossing. Do not make that journey.
14: Being born in America, feeling American, having people treat me like I'm not.
15: We're more popular than populism.
2: For this interview, I spoke to the African business leader, Dr. Jennifer Rirera, over Zoom while she was in Nairobi. Having started life in a poor rural village in Kenya, Dr. Rirera worked her way up to develop and run one of the biggest microfinance institutions for women in Africa. Microfinance is a banking service providing small loans and more to people with low income who might lack access to traditional banking. It's aimed at fostering self-sufficiency, financial education, and entrepreneurship in developing areas. Her focus, however, is not limited to finance alone. She's also utilised experience from a career which has included teaching at university and consulting for UNICEF, the UN Children's Aid Agency, in order to progress women's development in education and leadership.
4: My vision drove me to desire to be able to serve women in a different way, to deal with women and leadership, with girls excelling in education, not getting married so early, to stop FGM, genital mutilation. And then we needed to think of women and peace, because we felt that that's one of the areas we need to deal with, which is not financial.
2: Welcome to the interview from the BBC World Service with Dr. Jennifer Rirera.
4: I grew up in a village like any other African, a little girl in the village, fetching water and firewood, putting in the kettle and the sheep in the evening, taking care of the baby, looking up, you know, in support of mother, and going to school in the village. It was not an easy childhood living in a village that was actually poor. All I knew when I was very little, well, that meaning, you know, 5, 6, 7, even up to 10 years, is that I wanted to get away from the village. I hated to see my mother suffer. It's only later in high school and actually actualized at the university that I knew it was not my mother only. It was about that girl in the village. It was about that woman in the village receiving beatings when food is not ready on time. I knew it was not my mother only at that time. It was other women. And that is what shaped what I am today, that I needed to get away. To begin with, I thought it's my mom. I wanted to get away from all that suffering. But then I realized it is the village woman. It is the village poor girl that needs to get away, that needs to have a different type of life.
2: Now, a major turning point for you was at the end of high school when you became a young mother. Can you tell me about that time?
4: That was not planned. It was just the stupidity of a teenager enjoying a teenage and thinking that's how things should be. You have a boyfriend, you are happy with it. And there you get a baby. And then that was more difficult than I remember, because my parents were staunch Presbyterians, Christians. And therefore, my having a baby as a teenager had no place in my family. My father was very bitter about it. My mother never said a word. But my father said, you need to get away. And I got away. I went away. I went to my sister. My sister upheld me until I went to school. And I took my baby with me to the university, Dar es Salaam University. I got support from friends in Tanzania. I got friends from my late sister. One of my late sisters was an anchor for me until I completed my university. And I took my baby with me to UK for my master's. It was also very, very difficult to be in a foreign country with a baby, with meager resources. Wherever I went, I found very kind people who even fed us when we didn't have any food with my child until I finished my university.
2: It's really amazing that you kept up your education while rearing a child. It's not easy. Is there any point that you thought to yourself, I don't want to do this anymore. I want the easy way out. I can't do this.
4: I needed to do my education because I wouldn't have managed to do anything else without education. So I was bent on completing my education. I went to Dar es Salaam. It was very difficult. A very young baby. I have lectures to go to. I have homework to do. And one time I put my baby on my back and I intended to jump into the swimming pool. And I stood by the edge of the swimming pool and I wanted to jump in. But at that time, the baby on my back, tied on my back, said, Mom. And I realized I can't do this.
2: Tell me about your early professional life, because you didn't start in banking.
4: No, I've completed my university, first degree. When I came back, those days getting jobs was not difficult because government officials came to school, came to the university, and we already knew where you were going to work before you got out of the university. So when you came out just to report, I reported to a boys' school. That's where I was sent. Before I left for my diploma education in England, where I did diploma and then I did my master's, I studied for my diploma in England. When I came back, that's when I then registered for a PhD in women, education, and development. That's how I began my career. After a little while, not a little while, a good while, I taught at the university for 10 years. The 11th year, I went on sabbatical and joined UNICEF as a full-time consultant on women education for child survival. And while I was there, I worked with the women to see the relationship between education for women and survival for children. And that ran me into working with women on small businesses for them to make money and to learn how to do a few things like, you know, saving and so forth and so on, for them to be able to look after the children better.
2: So just talk us through exactly how that works. Like, who would be coming to you looking for money, and how would you make the decision to give it to them or not give it to them?
4: 1975, women were totally excluded from financial services. So one of the major resolutions of that committee from the first UN conference on women was that there is need for women to access resources to be able to articulate their lives in financial matters. So countries went back, people went back. There's a woman now who was part of that group that came back. And on her desk, a few women sat around that table and decided, okay, let's all contribute a little bit of money. And that little bit of money was like $20, $5, what dollars? And they got together and said, okay, we want to give a little bit money to the women, and we want to train them in financial skills so that they can begin their own little businesses. But because these were women who were working in their own businesses, they were career women. They only met the way women meet from book clubs. After 10 years of having it as a club, it died. As project of UNDP, I was recruited into restart the Kenya Women Microfinance Institution. We work with women. We bring women together in groups. And together, women in groups, we are to travel in the country. The women don't come to us. We went to the women, we went to the villages, we went to the markets and introduced and, you know, went through church, went through the government offices, the Ministry of Culture and Social Services, and said, we need to meet women. So we were able to meet women. I want, you know, by wonder of mouth, women had their people here working with us. So we began reorganizing and getting women to get into groups. And into groups, we began training them with little money as $30.
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4: Do something small like bake

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1: Meet other directors who joined me so that we can have a day talking about women and businesses. That went like, you know, it was difficult, but we went around the country. We set foot in 45 counties out of 47. And the women repaid their loans. The loans were, you'll get $30. If you repay, we'll give you $50. If you pay, we'll give you $75. If you pay, we'll give you $100. Like that, it was incremental. But the women had to prove that they can repay. Now, remember, nobody now at that point in time, in early 90s, nobody's thinking a woman can borrow a loan in this country and repay. Women were not supposed to be credit worthy. So one of the things we had to do was big campaigns of, you know, with the slogans, which later the banks picked up. Slogans like, poor people unbankable. We began by women unbankable. Then poor women unbankable. Then poor people unbankable. And banks took that up, you know, later on. We actually opened the banking halls for women.
2: You're listening to the interview from the BBC World Service. My conversation with Dr. Jennifer Rirera left me struck by how understated she is. She was also incredibly warm, easy to talk to, and very open about her own struggles in a way that felt genuinely vulnerable. Here is a woman who helped build one of Africa's most significant microfinance institutions, and yet there's no grand founder mythology in the way she tells her story. She speaks calmly and matter-of-factly, whether describing taking her baby with her to the UK to study or trying to convince people that poor rural women were worth lending to. But beneath that calm, there's unmistakable steel. Okay, let's return to my conversation with Dr. Jennifer Rirera. Do you remember the first woman you ever lent money to and what she did with it?
1: You'd be surprised. I would put 50,000 shillings in my bag and travel to the village. That time, to begin with, in 1991, I was the MD, I was the cleaner, I was the accountant, I was everything. I opened the office and closed the office. 1992, I got one officer that we didn't have any money to do a bit of accounting. I would take money and go and sit at a market. The first woman I gave a loan to in Karatina, in Nyeri, she didn't repay. You know, she was my friend, so she said, you know, a woman came and gave me money. And she never repaid.
2: No. you're still looking for the money. So,
1: the second one I gave, I think repaid once. That's by this time, and already hired one young girl from a cooperative college to help me now to lend. That's when now we began sitting down and putting the processes in place. I had also got in a few staff to be able to assist in going to lend instead of me going, because when I went there, they looked at me as their friend. They never saw me as a lender. But when the young people came in aggressively, they already trained what to do, what to say. That made a big difference. And the institution grew cell by cell. Because when we went into an area, we made sure that the women are repaying their loans 100% before we opened another office. That way, we didn't have any repayment issues at all. Our repayment rate for over 10 years was 100% repayment rate. It was interesting that the women really, you know, this is the first time they are getting some money. So it was, for them, it was very good. So this is how we did it until we covered the entire country. By the time I moved on and let someone else run it as a bank, we had transformed into a microfinance bank now. That is 2009. We were working with all 45 counties with over 1 million clients.

0: women. And by this time, women had learned how to open accounts in the banks and so forth and so on.
1: It's really amazing. And it grew and grew from then, didn't it? It grew across countries. It grew in office size and staff size.
0: Yeah, it grew. We had branches all over. By the time I handed the bank over, because now my vision now drove me to desire to work on another institution now, to work on the holding company, to be able to serve women in a different way. We wanted to deal with women and leadership. We wanted to deal with girls excelling in education, not getting married so early, to stop FGM, genital mutilation. That's one of them, girls' education. And then we needed to think of women and peace, because we felt that that's one of the areas we need to deal with, which is not financial, but women and peace. Peace is very important in this country and in development. And we also were working now on women in to join political arena. That is why we now, in 2018, another dream came on, that the women holding company now can establish another institution. The Democracy Trust Fund deals with political leadership. We differentiate between programming for development and programming for leadership and politics, not to mix politics with development matters.
1: Even today, millions of women across Africa, they do remain outside the formal financial system. And we've got numbers from the World Bank's Global Findex. So it says around 49% of women in sub-Saharan Africa do not have a bank account, compared with 38% of men. In your opinion, why does this gap persist?
0: Yeah, women continue to be outside the financial system. That's why financial inclusion has become the cliche word. And I'm calling it the cliche word because a lot of people don't pay a lot of attention after they say that. Most of Africa is rural, although urbanization is taking root now. The financial services, the financial systems that deliver financial services to women are still eluding women. Right now, digital banking and all the other fintech systems will be where the ICT infrastructure is. Now you go to some parts in this country and other countries in Africa where I've traveled, and you find the infrastructure is so poor. So even fintech, as is, you know, will not reach women. And you know, most people living in rural areas consistently are women, majority of women, because they are confined in their homes. So that, you know, access becomes a very big problem, and women will continue, because now we are going technology. And if women can't access because there is no, you know, Wi-Fi there, the systems are not there, then poverty also, because you can have a router passing through your gate, but a woman has to think, do I want a phone? Or do I want to save that money to feed my children? Mm.
1: So as banking advances in technology, it could risk leaving some women behind.
0: Yes. According to Women's World Banking, there is a divide of 9% women behind men accessing technology. And I think it's more than that as far as I'm concerned, because the kind of gadgets that a woman can afford, even now in Kenya, is most of the women, not all of them, is the one that costs, you know, 1,000, 2,000. What technology companies are trying to do now, and I hope they can do it faster, is to get those small telephones that are not complicated for women to have, because education also is there. So you might have technology and you can't operate it. There are so many things that, you know, operate against women in terms of access to financial services.
1: You have helped so many women with microfinance, and it is promoted as a solution for women. But sometimes there are critics, and they argue that microfinance actually risks trapping women in cycles of debt rather than empowering them. What would you say to that?
0: That question has been raised, you know, with me, not only here, but everywhere. It is a very complicated question, in the sense that disbursement alone, it demands that it has to be repaid. Now, what happens is that when training, information, and I'm not saying class schooling, you know, information, access to information that will enable women to realize that if I overborrow and the systems are not there to stop a woman from overborrowing, when I sat on day today lending to women, we made sure that if a woman has a loan, she doesn't get another one. There is need for any institution to keep close to their clients, giving them information so that they understand the danger of overborrowing. It is the overborrowing that kills clients, and it's lack of proper management of the loans that they get. I think the systems became lax. When, to begin with, when the institutions were not many, microfinance institutions were not many, we were able to sit with our women in these meetings, I'm telling you, I called every year, and told the women, don't borrow more than one loan. If you borrow from us, don't borrow from anyone else. So what the women do is they go borrow from another institution, come and pay you, and take another loan. So you sit there, you are very happy, they have repaid you, but you don't know they're indebted to three, four others. So that's really is the problem. It's the women not understanding, and the knowledge is not there for them to understand. And then, of course, women also, once we began providing them with loans, and I say this with a tongue in my cheek, this is where the gender question comes in. They took on so much in the family way, in the family setting, and their husbands relaxed. So women, the imbalance, the gender workload, which also is financial load, increased for women as we continued to give them access to financial services. But what is the worst evil? Not to give them? I don't think so.
1: 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Until next time, bye for now.
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0: Coming up shortly, a call for a ban on bottom trawling fisheries to preserve the critters that inhabit seabeds today.
1: Think of it as helicopters dropping heavily weighted nets onto your favorite hillside or forest and just dragging up everything in their path. So every bush, every bird, every bee, every butterfly, every bug, it's all being removed.
0: We'll also be talking about the global impacts on climate change from the developing El Nino. 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
2: BBC News with Govinda Gill. The NATO Secretary-General Mark Rutte has welcomed an announcement that President Trump is sending 5,000 troops to Poland as confusion continues about US commitments in Europe. NATO foreign ministers are meeting in Sweden. They'll also discuss ongoing support for Ukraine. The foreign minister of the Democratic Republic of Congo says the authorities are ramping up efforts to educate communities affected by the Ebola outbreak. It comes after angry relatives set fire to a hospital where a family member had died. One of the oldest private universities in Turkey has been closed by a decree from President Recep Tayyip Erdogan. Istanbul Bilgi University is known for its liberal politics. Dozens of people are reported to have been killed in a drone strike in Sudan's West Kordofan state. A rights group blamed the Sudanese army for the attack, which it has denied. The United States has imposed sanctions on a top Tanzanian police official. A statement said the decision was based on credible information that Senior Assistant Commissioner Faustine Jackson Mavwele was involved in gross human rights violations. In Canada, the province of Alberta will vote in October on whether to start a legal process for a binding referendum on separation. It's the first test of the country's unity in decades. Civil service unions in South Korea have called on members to boycott Starbucks because of a marketing campaign that evoked memories of a deadly 1980 military campaign against pro-democracy protests. Starbucks has apologised for the campaign, which has been scrapped. A box of two premium melons has reached a record $36,500 at an auction in Japan. The melons are known for their juicy orange flesh and they're often sent as gifts in Japan. That's the latest BBC News.
0: We're all at sea on Inside Science from the BBC World Service this week, perhaps because Tom Whipple has temporarily vacated the bridge and left me, Roland Pease, at the helm. But also because we've ended up with a bit of a maritime theme, ranging from the origins of animal life in the ocean depths 600 million or so years ago.
3: When we look back in the history of Earth, the Ediacaran, this period of time and these fossils that I study are the first evidence for the emergence of animals.
0: To a call for a ban on bottom trawling fisheries to preserve the critters that inhabit the seabeds today.
1: Bottom trawling is this crazy form of fishing where you drop heavily weighted nets. You drag them through the ocean floor, picking up pretty much everything in your path and honestly laying waste to the habitats behind.
0: And to start with, the stirrings in the surface of the Central and Eastern Pacific towards the equatorial coast of South America that heralds, according to all forecasts now, a strong, if not extreme, El Nino later this year, stirring memories of global weather impacts from previous El Ninos in 2023 and a really strong one in 2016. This one might be stronger still. Some headlines are turning to the adjective super, but it's not in the technical lexicon, adds nothing to discussion, and I'm putting it to one side. Science journalist Gareth Mitchell will be explaining shortly some of the technologies to detect the shifting conditions in the vastness of the Pacific. Thanks for joining us, Gareth.
4: No worries. Nice to be here, Roland.
0: And also on the line is climatologist Amanda Maycock of Leeds University to help us understand how this basin-wide movement of surface waters is likely to have near global impacts on the climate from October till early next year. Welcome to Inside Science, Amanda.
5: Hello. Good afternoon.
0: Lovely to have you. Perhaps if I can put my own crude understanding of what goes on in the Pacific climate system, and then you can either correct me or amplify. The way I understand it, normally the warm surface waters of the Pacific get blown westwards by the trade winds towards the Philippines and Australia until they fail, and the beginnings of that breakdown is what's happening now.
5: Yes, that's pretty much spot on. So typically in the Pacific, the winds blow from the east towards the west and drive the warm waters towards the what we call the warm pool region near the Philippines. And in the eastern side, we have the upwelling of cold, deep waters, which are very nutrient rich. But when we have the onset of an El Nino event, like we're seeing at the moment, those winds slow down. And so that blowing of the waters is reduced. We've also seen over the last 6 months or so, a buildup of very warm waters underneath the surface of the ocean, about a couple of 100 meters below the surface. We've now got a very large body of water, which with temperatures that are more than 6 degrees above normal. So that's kind of sitting there waiting to emerge up to the surface.
0: And so as that spreads towards the coast of America, two things, I guess. It's one, a huge extra sort of radiator putting moisture and heat into the atmosphere. And it's also a redistribution of where it's actually happening.
5: Exactly. So the strong evaporation and convection activity in the atmosphere, so those are storms within the atmosphere that are being driven by the exchange of heat, normally are centered to the western part of the Pacific basin where those warm temperatures are. As those warmer ocean temperatures spread eastwards, that shifts the location of that strong atmospheric energy, and the convection moves with it, which is where the rainfall occurs. So we see the rainfall moving further east than would normally occur.
0: There's also, a lot of momentum in the system, which is why it's been talked about for several months that this may happen, but it's now taking off. I've got a toilet at the moment that doesn't flush properly. I have to keep on pulling the chain several times until it catches. And I feel that it's a bit similar with the rain, the windstorms that sort of drive an El Nino. They need to keep pushing, and that's been historically quite difficult to forecast.
5: So there's something that we call the spring predictability barrier, which happens around the time that we see a transition between the different phases of the El Nino cycle. So last winter, we had what we call a La Nina event. That was when the surface waters were colder than normal. And in the springtime, that previous event has died away, it's decayed, we're back to near normal conditions, but we're ahead of starting to see the buildup of the next event, which is coming this year. So that spring predictability barrier makes it more difficult to make forecasts around the sort of early part of the year. However, as we move beyond that, and we're now starting to see the onset of the event, our forecasts are much more confident, and we're now seeing a very high chance that the El Nino will be present at the end of this year.
0: So it's pretty well locked in, but not necessarily how strong it is.
5: That's right. So at the moment, the forecast suggests there's about a 2 in 3 chance that it's going to be a strong or a very strong event this winter. But there is still a little bit of uncertainty there, and we'll be watching closely over the coming months.
0: The previous El Ninos, I remember particularly in 2015, early 2016, massive wildfires across the Philippines and Southeast Asia, floods across some parts of Peru. Those are sort of the typical basin-wide sort of effects, I think.
5: That's right. So the Pacific is a bit like an engine house for the climate system. All of that strong convective activity and that heat exchange really drives the whole global climate system. So yes, we would typically expect to see flooding in parts of northern Peru and southern Ecuador. We would have droughts in Indonesia and in the Amazon basin. But even further afield, we see changes to rainfall in Africa. We'd expect to see drought in southern Africa and in Australia as well.
0: And these droughts and floods, they have a pretty devastating impact on people's lives, on farmers' productivity and so on. Is that what we should be preparing for?
5: Yeah, so we do see at a global scale, we can see a decline in the global agricultural and food stocks that come from those regional impacts, particularly affecting the sort of breadbasket regions of the world where we have very large amounts of agriculture. There's been some estimates made that the previous strong El Ninos that you mentioned from 2015-16 and the previous one before that, 1997 and 1998, they estimated that there were trillions of dollars of economic losses globally that were resulting from the impacts of that event.
0: The first El Nino I was truly aware of was the one you mentioned in 1997-98. At that time, I think global temperatures would have been about, 0.5 degrees centigrade colder than they are now. How does this interact? Does global warming make the forecasting and the impacts of all this harder to understand?
5: Well, what we know is that since the last very strong El Nino event about a decade ago from now, the global average temperature has increased by around another quarter of a degree Celsius. Now, we tend to see in the year after an El Nino event that there's a little spike in the global temperature. It can be about another 0.2 degrees Celsius. So we're now adding that 0.2 degrees Celsius from a strong El Nino event on top of that long-term background warming. So there's every chance that if the event does play out and become strong towards the end of the year, as the forecast is suggesting, we'd be looking at the potential for another record-breaking global temperature next year. The previous record temperature was in 2024. The global temperature then was 1.5 degrees Celsius above pre-industrial levels. So it's possible that that record would be broken next year.
0: If I can just bring in Gareth for a moment, you've been looking at some of the systems which they use to measure the what's going on in the Pacific Ocean. You have to remember this is an absolutely vast ocean, and a lot of what's going on, as Amanda said, is actually deep beneath the surface. So you can't just see that from satellites.
4: Yeah, absolutely. It's a huge challenge to gather the data that scientists like Amanda can use. But since the 1990s, we've had these networks of buoys that are tethered, and they have all kinds of sensors on them, measuring things like temperature, salinity, water velocity. But they're getting a little bit old now, Roland. So they're rolling out a new system, basically, across these equatorial regions in the Pacific. And that's called the Tropical Pacific Observing System. So this is an international effort, and it's very much an ongoing project. And the idea is just to make the most of this new fantastic technology that we have these days that we wouldn't have had in the 90s when we first started putting these things in. And this includes, for instance, having more autonomous robotic buoys, almost like drones, but what on and within the water, and combining that with satellite data. And the whole idea is to fill in the gaps now. You're getting like a higher resolution data set from across, you know, a much wider and indeed deeper area of the Pacific to really help these observations.
0: Amanda, I mean, you're always going to say, yes, we need more data, but is this kind of effort what's needed if we're really to understand the impacts in, well, there'll be further El Niños in future decades?
5: Yeah, I think it's really critical to emphasise that these types of observations that are being collected at the moment within the Tropical Pacific Observing System is a critical part of our ability to make these forecasts over many months in the future.
0: Amanda, thank you so much for joining us. And Amanda Maycock is at Leeds University. And Gareth, do stay with us. I think you've got more to tell us later in the programme.
4: Yes, there's more where that came from, Roland.
0: Indeed. Before that, from the ocean surface today to the ocean depths 600 or so million years ago, to a period called the Ediacaran, the last stage in the Precambrian, which in Darwin's day was also thought to be the time before fossils. The period is named after the Ediacaran Hills in southern Australia, where extraordinary fossil forms more recently showed how wrong this was. The White Sea of Russia, the Namib Desert, the coast of Nova Scotia have further formations with extraordinary hints of evolution experimenting with weird, complex animal forms. And now Scott Evans of the American Museum of Natural History has been exploring the Mackenzie Mountains of Canada's Northwest Territory, which he hopes will pull together the story of the gestation of modern life.
3: For billions of years, the Earth system was dominated by microbes, by things you needed a microscope to see that were mostly single-celled. And this is the first time we really get things that are big enough to see. And so to understand that transition, this is really the key record at where we go from those microbes to big, abundant life that can do a whole bunch of different things.
0: And this takes you to the north, quite remote parts of Canada. Tell me a bit about, you know, what it's like working out there.
3: Yeah, it's very remote. So for this trip, we drove 14 hours from Whitehorse to a helicopter pad. Helicopter takes us about 30, 40 minutes to the side of a hill. Drops us off and says, I'll see you in a week. Don't get hurt. And
0: And then the landscape?
3: The landscape is mountains. We camp above the tree line. We use snow to keep our drinks and cheese and meat cold. And that's where we get our drinking water from. And the nice thing about being above the tree line is that means there's just a whole lot of rock out there, which is really good for the work we do. Just walking as much as you can over as much rock as you can, looking for these really subtle fossils.
0: So this is a really rich site, is it?
3: As far as we know, we were here for only 5 days. You know, it's expensive to get a helicopter out there, and you can only be there for so long. But in that 5 days, we found 100 fossils. We found 6 species that had never been described from North America, and probably some brand new species that we need to go back and find more to be able to describe.
0: this is mountainous northern, you know, I guess almost Arctic Canada at the moment. What was it 580, 600 million years ago?
3: This was all ocean. So these are ocean rocks. And in fact, the rocks where we found these fossils are pretty deep parts of the ocean, maybe even below the photic zone, the depth where sunlight reaches. And we also know that the continent was probably closer to the equator. So maybe a more tropical, definitely a more tropical location than today.
0: Sounds like quite a nice location to be. Sometimes we get these lovely artist impressions rather than the flattened things that are on the rocks. Give me a sense of what kind of ecosystem you imagine this to be back then.
3: It's a strange ecosystem, and it's, you know, these are animals, so they are some of our earliest relatives, but they look very different from any of the animals that are around today. We know, for instance, that some of them could move around, and that's a very animal trait. They start to do things like have an elongate body with a front and a back and a top and a bottom and a left and right. That may seem very simple, but that's the way that most animals today build their bodies. That's exactly how our body is arranged. We have front and back, top and bottom, and then we just repeat some things along the way, and that's how you build most animals.
0: You know, this isn't the only location in the world. I get the impression from your paper that there aren't that many, but what's important about finding this bit of history here and another bit of history somewhere else?
3: One of the surprising things about these fossils is that they're found in these deep water environments below the photic zone. And we know that from sedimentary structures. There are certain structures that form at certain depths of the ocean. And so we can read those to understand where we are. And what we knew about some of the fossils we found that were familiar from places like Australia is that in Australia, they're maybe 10 million years younger and they're found in much shallower water environments, places where wave action can regularly impact them versus these fossils, which are found in much deeper parts of the ocean. And so that suggests maybe that we have this progression from deep water to shallow water through time.
0: So in a sense, the deep conditions might have been more conducive to them evolving in the first place, but then they can start colonizing other parts of the ocean bed.
3: Yeah, so that's one of the hypotheses, is that the deep water, it seems very inhospitable. It's dark, it's cold, there's not a lot of oxygen, which lots of animals use to breathe and move around. But one of the things we know is that it's stable. The temperature doesn't fluctuate a lot. The amount of oxygen doesn't fluctuate a lot. There's not necessarily a lot of food, but the food sources are pretty regular. And so that might be that stable conditions allowed animal life to first appear. And then as it got more complex and figured out how to deal with these things like fluctuating temperature, it was able to move into shallower environments where maybe there is more oxygen and more food, and then really diversify.
0: Scott Evans, who's laid out in Science Advances this week a kind of prospectus of how rich these Ediacaran seams of Canada might be. A reminder, you're listening to Inside Science from the BBC World Service. Tell us what science you think we should be investigating. Our email address is insidescience@bbc.co.uk. The seabed may be where animal life first flourished, but increasingly life there is struggling because of our appetite for fish, sustained in large part by the practice of bottom trawling, dragging heavy nets over the seabed and ripping it up to maximise the catch. It's been going on for centuries in European waters, but in a small marine protection area south of Arran, off the coast of Scotland, the practice was banned 10 years ago, and marine biologists sampling the area report already a remarkable rebound of life in and on the sediments there. It may be only a tiny part of the global fished oceans, but Amanda Vincent, professor at the Institute for the Oceans and Fisheries of the University of British Columbia and founder of the international project Seahorse Conservation Group, welcomes the results as a demonstration of what bottom trawl bans can achieve.
1: I think what makes this study really interesting is it's not looking at the glamorous species. It's looking at the, you know, the mucky, muddy things, what we call the infauna, which is things that actually live inside the sediments.
0: Sort of worms and things.
1: Yeah, and mollusks and things like that. And then we've got the epifauna, so things that actually live on that bottom, which could be crabs or anything really mobile. So looking at that bottom of the food chain, the constructors, the builders, the creators of the ecosystem is really interesting and not done very often. There tends to be a lot more attention paid to the more visible, more obvious species.
0: So what? How big a difference has keeping the trawlers out from scraping those seabeds done?
1: Well, it's becoming pretty clear that protection made a notable difference for the stuff that lives in the sediment. It's really rebounded rather well. The stuff that lives on the sediment has done fairly well. The fish were not seeing a clear response. It's a much more confusing answer. And I think that's partly because the area has only been protected for 10 years. So if you protect an area for 10 years, you're going to see the change most evidently, I think, in the bottom of the food chain. And it's going to take a while for that to make its way through the rest of the ecosystem.
0: But am I right that it's a threefold increase in the number of creatures that they're seeing and an increase also of the amount of variety, the biodiversity?
1: Yeah, both are changing. And the biodiversity is important because the more complex the biodiversity, the more the healthier, the more stable the ecosystem is. And both have really experienced a considerable change in this area. And, you know, it speaks to the value of protection, but I want to point out it also speaks to the damage of bottom trawling. You know, we've plunged into talking about what this study shows us, but I think we need to go back and just remind ourselves what bottom trawling is. You know, this area, the major change has been to protect it from bottom trawling. Now, bottom trawling is this crazy form of fishing where you drop heavily weighted nets. You drag them through the ocean floor, along the ocean floor, picking up pretty much everything in your path and honestly laying waste to the habitats behind. And so if you trawl an area repeatedly, you create a mess. And to the point where sometimes people say it's not worth protecting, that's just, we've trawled it, we may as well keep trawling it. But what's nice about this study and what matters is this study says it is worth pausing to think. It is worth contemplating what could happen if we stop this bottom trawling. All is not lost, my friends. And that's actually a really important message.
0: Well, and I liked it in that sense because it is only 10 years. It felt to me like quite a quick rebound. Let's give this place more time to, you know, see how much more there is.
1: Yeah, and it's tremendously important to take our time and recognize we're on long timelines. Most of the waters around Britain have been trawled for hundreds of years. And so what we're seeing is the consequence of really aggressive damage to the ocean bottom. And so, as you say, it's kind of nice and exciting that there's enough residual life there that, you know, if we give it a bit of a break, we can actually get some form of recovery. And that offers, I think, hope for what we do with the oceans. You know, we have our ways forward. And just to be clear, fishing is vital. Nobody's trying to get rid of fishing, but what we're trying to do is say there are better, more sustainable ways of capturing our food that do not so destroy our futures.
0: I mean, the very idea of bottom trawling, it sort of makes me think of harvesting wheat by using a bulldozer.
1: It's worse than that, Roland, because you're taking a wild ecosystem. So think of it as helicopters dropping heavily weighted nets onto your favorite hillside or forest and just dragging up everything in their path. So every bush, every bird, every bee, every butterfly, every bug, it's all being removed. And you're digging into the sediment and removing what actually underpins it all. And then you're reducing it. And this is the stunning thing. Most of that catch goes to fish meal or fish oil because a lot of it you didn't mean to get and you have no way of selling as a product itself.
0: So why is it still being sustained?
1: I think the discussion of bottom trawling has been slow to emerge because most research is happening in areas where we've trawled for so long that consequent trawls make almost no difference. But if we actually understand the full scale of the damage we wrought with those bottom trawls, we would be a lot more serious about ending this practice.
0: Amanda Vincent, passionate about conserving the oceans. Gareth, Amanda's worried about the life harmed by bottom trawling, but you say technology is threatened there too?
4: Yeah, absolutely. So there's another concern alongside, obviously, the very important sort of ecological damage we've just been hearing about, and that is these submarine cables that supply millions of people with their internet connections. And these trawlers, with their very heavy fishing equipment, are exceedingly good at trawling along the bottom of the ocean on the seabed and then splicing these internet cables.
0: This is quite frequent, is it? You're saying that there are actual examples of when these cables have been broken by fishing.
4: Yeah, I mean, for instance, around 3 years ago, there was a disruption to the internet for the citizens of the Matsu Islands. So this is an outlying territory of Taiwan. And this is where, indeed, a trawler dragged across and then it severed the island's only two undersea communication cables. And that meant a two-month communications blackout for those islanders. You know, it affected 14,000 residents. And obviously, it was very inconvenient, but it had real economic damage as well to businesses.
0: That's not all you're here to talk about, Gareth. From all the science in the air this week, what's caught your eye and why?
4: Yeah, fascinating study from NASA about the sun being up to all kinds of shenanigans last year, where it admitted a 19-day radio burst. So it's a big burst of radiation. Went on for 19 days from August the 21st to September the 9th last year. And just to put that into context, you'd usually expect these kind of bursts to go on for a few hours. So this was a really big deal. And it is telling NASA and the scientists a whole lot more about what the sun is doing when it's sending out, you know, these huge bursts of energy.
0: And these matter not just because it's interesting what goes on the sun, but because they end up interfering with satellites and things like that, I think.
4: Well, absolutely, yes. They can disrupt satellites, GPS systems, power grids and so on. And what's exciting, I think, about this NASA study is that because this was such an extreme radio burst and so long-lived, they were able to observe it from three different satellites. And from that, they've been able to say, oh, I think we can actually work this out. We can work out where to triangulate and go and find these energy bursts and these radiation bursts now using a single satellite based on these observations they've pulled together from all three. So it means NASA is getting better at finding these things, or will be able to. And to add to the good news, we have the European Space Agency and the Chinese Academy of Sciences just launched a satellite that will get even more measurements of the sun's behaviour, especially focusing on its radiation bursts and how it interacts with our magnetosphere here on Earth. So lots going on sun-wise.
0: Yeah, lots of interest obviously going on up there. Any other disturbances for us to worry about, Kev?
4: Yes, disturbances to the lovely citizens of Japan, where bear encounters are on the rise. In fact, there are now over 44,000 estimated Asian black bears across Japan, and that compares to only 15,000 in 2012. And the other aspect to this story is that Japan, being this very technologically advanced nation, has a typically Japanese robo-wolf approach to scaring off the bears. So this is a robotic wolf. It looks absolutely fearsome. It sounds even more fearsome. It scares the bears off. That's the good news, but the bad news is the manufacturer of these robo-wolves has to make these things by hand, and supply is now outstripping the demand. So it's a problem for people in Japan.
0: Presumably it looks like a wolf, or is it just that it sits there roaring like a wolf?
4: Yeah, it looks like the worst sci-fi movie you've ever seen attempting to create a wolf, basically. I mean, it looks frankly quite absurd, but kind of scary, with these big metallic fangs and LED eyes emitting, I think, 350 different kinds of patterns of sound. But of course, Roland, there is a serious side to this story, because this is ultimately a story about climate change, because climate change is affecting where the bears can go and feed. It's affecting like acorns and beech nuts in the bears' natural habitat. And because the bears are getting hungry, they're increasingly going into, you know, human populated areas and causing a few problems.
0: Thanks very much, Gareth. And that's where we wind up this week. You've been listening to Inside Science from the BBC World Service with me, Roland Pease. Tom will be back in the chair next week with more ocean science with oceanographers Vincent de Mizel and Helen Chersky. Do join them.
6: I'm Mindy Todd, host of The Point. Coming up, it's the News Roundup, where we check in with area journalists to talk about stories making regional headlines. Among the stories we'll be talking about, work to dismantle the nuclear reactor at the Pilgrim Power Station continues, but so does the community debate over nuclear safety. Local shark researchers will be focusing more attention on juvenile sharks this summer, and one Cape Town implementing a pilot program allowing dogs on a public beach in the summer months. These stories and more this morning at 9 on CAI.
7: 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Stay with us for Morning Edition from NPR News. Good morning. 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
8: Good morning. The Democratic Party ordered a report on what went wrong in 2024. They never finished, filled it with false claims, and didn't reach a conclusion. So why release it now? It's Morning Edition from NPR News. The Trump administration justified the military seizure of Venezuela's Nicolas Maduro based on the criminal charges against him. I'm Steve Inskeep.
9: And I'm Leila Faldin. Cuba's Raul Castro has been charged and an aircraft carrier just moved into the Caribbean. Also, Israel detained activists on a flotilla to Gaza. An Israeli official posted a video taunting them. Italy wants him sanctioned. And a father shares his personal memorial to his son, a soldier killed in Afghanistan. It's Friday, May 22nd. On this date in 1992, Johnny Carson hosted The Tonight Show for the last time. The news is next.
10: Live from NPR News in Washington, I'm Corva Coleman. Congress has left for its Memorial Day recess. The Senate left without passing President Trump's top priority, funding an immigration enforcement bill. But Trump has fresh demands, including $1 billion for his ballroom. The other issue is a nearly $2 billion fund announced this week. NPR's Barbara Sprunt says it is supposed to give money to people who say they were targeted by the Justice Department.
11: That could include funding the people who ransacked the Capitol and attacked police on January 6th. There were a number of Republican senators who right out of the gate said they were blindsided by this. Of course, this is money that hasn't been appropriated by Congress. And enough Senate Republicans were alarmed over the plan and wanted to address it before they passed this immigration funding.
10: NPR's Barbara Sprunt reporting. The House has left two, but House Republicans called off a vote last night on a measure limiting Trump's war powers in Iran. GOP House leaders did not have enough votes to defeat that measure. Under U.S. pressure, the Palestinian ambassador to the United Nations has withdrawn his bid for vice president of the General Assembly. NPR's Daniel Estrin reports from Tel Aviv.
12: Palestinian UN Ambassador Riyad Mansour dropped out of the race for General Assembly President in February under U.S. pressure. Now he's dropped out of the race for General Assembly Vice President, too. A State Department cable said Mansour accuses Israel of genocide in Gaza, and a leadership role would give him a, quote, bully pulpit. The U.S. also threatened to revoke Palestinian diplomats' visas if he didn't withdraw. The UN says Lebanon will run for the position instead. A person familiar with the matter, not authorized to speak publicly, tells NPR the Palestinians now pledge not to run for the position for 2 more years. That might be a reference to waiting out President Trump's term in office. Daniel Estrin, NPR News, Tel Aviv.
10: Retailer Walmart says it will likely put its tariff refunds toward lowering store prices. Shoppers continue to face rising costs due to the war with Iran. NPR's Alina Selyuk reports the price of gas has jumped more than 50 cents a gallon in the past month.
13: The Supreme Court forced the U.S. government to refund most of President Trump's tariffs from last year, and those payments began trickling out last week. And Walmart is now the largest company to say it might spend that money on lowering prices. Executives say right now that might bring the best return on investment. While higher-income shoppers are still spending confidently, according to big retail chains, including Home Depot, everyone is looking for deals, which is often what brings them to Walmart. And lower-income folks are strained. Walmart executives say in recent weeks at their gas stations, the number of gallons that people fill up dipped below 10 for the first time in 4 years, which they see as an indication of stress. Alina Selyuk, NPR News.
10: This is NPR.
7: This is CAI at 6:04. Good morning. I'm Dan Tridle in Falmouth. The Atlantic hurricane season, the 2026 season, begins June 1st, and the National Oceanic and Atmospheric Administration is predicting below normal activity. CAI's Amy Kolb-Noyes reports.
14: In a press conference, NOAA Administrator Dr. Neil Jacobs laid out the probabilities.
15: For the Atlantic hurricane season, NOAA is predicting a below normal season for 2026, with roughly a 55% chance of being below normal, a 35% chance of near normal, and a 10% chance of above normal.
14: NOAA is forecasting between 8 and 14 named storms this season. That includes 3 to 6 hurricanes, of which 1 to 3 are predicted to be major storms. The high probability of a strong El Niño weather pattern is the driving factor behind those predictions. Jacobs emphasized that it's still important to be prepared for the possibility of a major storm, saying, quote, "It only takes one." For CAI, I'm Amy Kolb-Noyes.
7: This weekend marks the unofficial start of summer on the Cape and Islands, and the Cape is bracing for an influx of visitors. And starting today, people can take the train again. The first seasonal Cape Cod Flyer train from Boston to Hyannis leaves South Station this afternoon at 5:22. Cape Cod Regional Transit Authority Deputy Administrator Kathleen Jensen says it's a convenient way to avoid traffic and high gas prices.
16: On board, we have a cafe car with some food and adult beverages. We have a bike car. The bike car can hold about 50 bicycles, and there's a toolkit on board so somebody can work on their bike on the way down.
7: Round-trip tickets cost $40. The weekend-only service runs through Labor Day. With the summer season getting started, there's growing concern that many J-1 visa workers will not arrive on the Cape in time. The Trump administration is imposing additional scrutiny on J-1 visa applications, which are typically used by summer workers from foreign countries, even checking applicants' social media accounts. Congressman Bill Keating says much of the delay is due to cuts made by DOGE to the State Department.
17: If you couple the fact that these cuts, enormous cuts, occurred early on in the administration, and then the people that are performing the administration for the J-1 visas now have to be tasked with a very extensive and longer process of vetting. This was inevitable.
7: Keating says there's also additional pressure due to the fact that many people are planning to come to the U.S. for the World Cup soccer games this summer. 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
7: Partly sunny and breezy today, highs around 60. Mostly cloudy tomorrow, highs mid-60s. Rain is in the forecast for Sunday and Memorial Day morning. Good to be with you on this Friday morning. I'm Dan Tridle in Woods Hole. It is 6:08.
8: It's Morning Edition from NPR News. I'm Steve Inskeep.
9: And I'm Leila Faldin. Good morning. Democrats have been trying to understand what went wrong for them in 2024.
8: Although apparently some aren't really sure they want to look. The Democratic National Committee commissioned a review of the 2024 election to see what lessons they could learn. That review has been ready for months but was not released until Thursday.
9: The autopsy, though, raises more questions than it does answers. NPR's Stephen Fowler covers the future of the Democratic Party and is here to answer our questions. Good morning, Stephen.
19: Good morning.
9: So political parties often seek out those introspective reviews after major defeats. What's different about this one?
19: Well, for starters, the fact it wasn't actually published at first. To recap things, DNC Chair Ken Martin commissioned this autopsy. It was delivered in December 2025, and he shelved it, saying at the time that basically, we've learned, we're winning in special elections, we just had the successful November general election, let's focus on the plan. That plan centers around year-round organizing, investing more in state parties, and finding a message beyond just being anti-Trump, which is included in this report. However, Martin said that while he disavows this report, he apologized for not releasing it at the time and for not being more transparent about that decision.
9: If a lot of what's in the report is the same as Martin's current plan, why does he disavow it?
19: Well, the report as delivered was incomplete, full of incorrect claims that were also impossible to verify, but the DNC said that they would put it out anyway, and put it out they did. All 192 pages, each one stamped with a disclaimer that the DNC was not provided with, quote, the underlying sourcing, interviews, or supporting data for many of the assertions contained herein. The tentative title for the report, Build to Win, Build to Last, was constructed on shaky foundational information, The DNC asserts, in numerous red line annotations throughout this document. And in what is a fitting metaphor, there literally is no conclusion included.
9: Oh my gosh, so there's so much that's not in here, but it's almost 200 pages. What is in the document?
19: Well, if you were looking for any sort of discussion about key issues voters said were important, like the cost of living, Gaza, Biden's age, you're not going to find very much there. Hmm. Biden's name is mentioned only a small number of times. The White House is blamed for not preparing former Vice President Kamala Harris enough. There's a lot of talk about paid media strategies and advertising, random factually inaccurate things about the North Carolina governor's race. The economy is mentioned just 6 times, the word affordability just once.
9: Okay, so that election was 2024. This report was done in 2025. And now it's 2026. I mean, how much does this matter?
19: It depends on who you ask. There's a contingent of folks who have not been happy with the leadership of Ken Martin as DNC chair the last year and a half. They want the party to raise more money, do more to push back against the Trump agenda. To the average voter, they know why they did or didn't vote for Democrats in 2024. We know that Democrats have been overperforming in 2025 and are poised to have massive victories in 2026. But the average voter could not tell you what the DNC does or notice anything different with how it's run. Here's where it does matter, though. It points to this disconnect where people don't like the national party brand and party leaders, but love their local Democrat. That dynamic means the national party's probably going to be pretty weak heading into the 2028 presidential nominating process, where it actually does matter and have a lot of sway.
9: That's NPR's Stephen Fowler in Atlanta. Thank you, Stephen.
19: Thank you.
8: Paul Begala has been listening to Stephen with us. He's a longtime political strategist who helped orchestrate Bill Clinton's presidential win in 1992, among many other things. Mr. Begala, welcome back.
20: Steve, thanks. Thanks for having me.
8: Granting all the errors and omissions, did you learn anything from this autopsy?
20: Oh, my gosh. It's not just the errors and omissions, okay? I mean, as your reporter mentioned, affordability, cost of living, inflation, it's barely even mentioned. Imagine the after-action report after the sinking of the Titanic, and it doesn't mention icebergs.
8: Okay.
20: That's what drove the election. By the way, apparently they didn't even speak to President Biden, Vice President Harris, Governor Waltz, or any of the top strategists. Not Mike Donilon, not Anita Dunn, not Steve Ricchetti, not Bruce Reed, not Jen O'Malley Dillon, not Steph Cutter. So imagine a medical autopsy where you don't examine the brain, the heart, the liver, the lungs, the kidneys. But man, we know everything about her left foot. Man, we got that left foot nailed, Steve.
8: As you're talking, I'm thinking of something I read from Dan Pfeiffer, who, of course, was a former Obama operative. I read him. He's on Substack. He's talking about the Democratic Party chair who commissioned this report and finally released it. Quote, Ken Martin is not up to the job, and his continued presence is going to make the DNC woefully ineffective heading into the midterms. What do you think about that, that the party chair ought to go?
20: You know, I'm not on the DNC. It didn't really matter to me. It doesn't matter to most voters. But it's hard to argue he's doing a good job. Okay, we are winning. But I don't think anybody believes Democrats are winning because of the party chair. And this thing is an embarrassment. What I don't understand, honestly, and I don't know Ken Martin. I'm sure he's a great guy. If I teach at the University of Virginia. If one of my students submitted a paper like this, I'd give it back to her and say, look, you got to rewrite. You got to do the research. In other words, why didn't they just give it back or hire somebody else to do a proper job? And then release that. You know, we need to know why and how Vice President Harris refused to run on economic change, on change. I think it was because of a sense of loyalty to Biden. I don't think she's dumb at all. I think she's brilliant. But she didn't run on economic change. And she was asked, that was the most disastrous interview on The View, when she was asked, what would you do different? And she said, I can't think of anything. People want to change. I mean, it's pretty simple. You walk around the neighborhood, you're going to open a food truck, and everybody says, man, I love burgers. Golly, I want burgers, Steve. And you say, well, I don't care. I'm opening a vegan taco stand anyway.
2: People wanted change, you're saying, and she ended up arguing for the status quo, whatever right. She may have wanted to do. There's another thing that I think about when I think about the Harris campaign, and that has to do with the attention economy. She was suddenly nominated. She got enormous attention. She gained in the polls. She had a good speech. And then a couple months passed, and she had nothing more to say. Trump said outrageous things, but they were new things and got all the attention. Did that matter?
20: Absolutely. I think that's very wise. My longtime partner, James Carville, says she didn't get any votes on Election Day she didn't already have on Labor Day. And I went and rewatched that View interview, so I wouldn't be unfair to her answer, and I wasn't. In the interview, she's introduced, and Joy Behar says, this is your first live interview on television. That was October 8th.
2: Wow.
20: I mean, of course she should have done Joe Rogan. That's the big thing everybody talks about. But I will say this in her defense, she had the best debate performance I've ever seen, ever. And I've trained Bill Clinton for all his debates, Al Gore for all his. Mm-hmm. She had the best debate since Lincoln beat Douglas, but she didn't capitalize on it by feeding that attention economy.
2: Now, with that said, we're talking about tactics here, and I guess tactics matter, but I wonder to what extent substance matters here. There's always a debate. Anytime a party loses, should we move left? Should we move right? Should we be socialist? Should we be populist? What are you thinking about the Democratic Party's position on issues and the Democratic Party's unpopularity as a brand heading into these next couple of elections?
20: Yeah, we are fighting that out right now. And I just watched in Virginia and New Jersey, moderates win landslides. Mikey Sherrill, the new governor of New Jersey, and Abigail Spanberger in Virginia. They ran self-consciously as moderates. Now, Zoran Mamdani won as a Democratic Socialist in New York, but it was the weakest performance of a successful Democrat in New York in 100 years. It was a very weak win, but good for him. So that works in New York, and that's impressive. But in a state where the Republicans were controlling every statewide office, Abigail Spanberger wins a landslide. So the data, the New York Times poll out this week, says by 2-1, Democrats want their party to move to the center, not to the far left. But we can have that fight. I don't really think that's what crippled Kamala at all. The biggest things were immigration, of course, and even bigger than that, inflation.
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20: The biggest event was Joe Biden deciding to run.

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1: Predicting a below-normal season for 2026.
2: 3 to 6 of the storms that form are expected to be full-blown hurricanes, as opposed to weaker tropical storms. And between 1 and 3 of those are forecast to be major hurricanes, which have winds powerful enough to down trees and power poles, remove shingles from roofs, and destroy some mobile homes. Now, all of those numbers are slightly below average, but the forecast shouldn't make anyone feel particularly safe, says Jacobs.
1: It's very important to understand that it only takes one. We have had Category 5s make landfall in the past during below average seasons.
2: There's also an element of luck. Last year, the contiguous U.S. got lucky. No hurricanes made landfall, even as some of the most powerful hurricanes ever recorded formed in the Atlantic and Caribbean. The overall number of hurricanes varies year to year, and this year there's a cyclic weather phenomenon that will make it more difficult for storms to form, forecasters say.
1: What's driving this forecast is largely an El Niño event.
2: El Niño generally results in wind patterns that disrupt storms before they can get big and powerful, at least in the Atlantic. El Niño is expected to take hold later this summer. Just as peak hurricane season arrives in the Atlantic, the hurricane season there runs from June 1st through November 30th. The most powerful storms generally arrive in the late summer and early fall. But the Pacific is a different story when it comes to El Niño, which will bring abnormally warm water to parts of that ocean with no disruptive wind patterns to get in the way.
1: In the central and eastern Pacific, we're expecting a 70% chance of above normal activity.
2: Anyone who lives in a hurricane-prone part of the country should start preparing, emergency experts warn. The Federal Emergency Management Agency, FEMA, recommends having a plan for evacuating, including for elderly or disabled neighbors and loved ones who may need assistance. Rebecca Hersher, NPR News.
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4: 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Also, we listen back to an interview with former Congressman Barney Frank, the first gay member of the House to come out. He died Tuesday at the age of 86. Join us. Coming up this afternoon at 1, here on CAI.
0: And NPR will take a look at Stephen's final show. It's coming up, that report, in about 20 minutes here on CAI.
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0: Taking a look at our Memorial Day weekend weather. First, let's start out today partly sunny, according to the National Weather Service, with highs around 60 degrees today. Northeast winds 5 to 10 with gusts of up to 20 miles an hour. Clouds overnight tonight, lows around 50, mostly cloudy tomorrow, with highs mid-60s. Saturday night, cloudy, 50% chance of showers. And the Weather Service is forecasting showers for most of Sunday, with highs in the mid-60s. And for Memorial Day, not your typical beach weather or the beach weather for the summer season. Mostly cloudy on Memorial Day Monday, with a 50% chance of showers, highs lower 70s. Right now, we have 52 outside our studios in Falmouth, 51 degrees in Brewster. Good morning. This is CAI at 621.
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2: And I'm Leila Fadel. Good morning. Israel is facing global criticism for its treatment of about 400 activists it detained this week. They were on a flotilla headed to Gaza. Israel's Navy intercepted them in international waters. Canada and several EU countries summoned senior Israeli diplomats over this. The UN Human Rights Office is calling for investigations into allegations of abuse. And now Italy wants to punish Israel's far-right National Security Minister, Itamar Ben-Gvir. Reporter Megan Williams joins us from Rome to talk about all this. Good morning, Megan.
3: Good morning.
2: So what is Italy asking the EU to do?
3: Well, Italy's foreign minister, Antonio Tajani, says he's asked the European Union's foreign policy chief to put on the agenda sanctions against Israel's national security minister, Ben-Gvir, when EU foreign ministers meet in June. Now, that's a notable escalation for Prime Minister Giorgia Meloni's government, which has generally sought to maintain close ties with Israel. The trigger was Ben-Gvir's own video from the Israeli port of Ashdod that he posted on Wednesday and that went viral. In it, he's walking past detained activists from various countries who are kneeling with their hands tied behind their backs. And he's waving an Israeli flag there and saying in Hebrew, "Welcome to Israel, we are the masters." Now Italy wants the EU to consider sanctions against Ben-Gvir.
2: Now, the activists were expelled from Israel on Thursday. What are they saying happened to them?
3: Two Italians were actually the first to return home, and they said Israeli forces shot at the flotilla, beat the activists, tased them, and taunted them with that same phrase, "Welcome to Israel." One of the men, reporter Alessandro Mantovani, described it this way.
4: Un posto del terrore.
3: A place of terror, he said. The rest of the activists were deported to Turkey on Thursday. Now, video footage showed some getting off the plane barefoot with bruises and black eyes and other injuries. American activist Alex Colston was one of them. Here he is speaking to reporters.
5: We were taken to a prison boat. Me personally, I was kept in cuffs where I can't feel my hands anymore. I was kicked in the ribs multiple times.
2: What's Israel saying?
3: Israel says its naval blockade of Gaza is lawful and necessary for its own protection, and that no live ammunition was used against the flotilla. Prime Minister Benjamin Netanyahu said Ben-Gvir's handling of the activists was, quote, not in line with Israel's values and norms.
2: And how far is Italy prepared to go?
3: Italy is trying to draw a very careful line here. It's asking the EU to consider sanctions on Ben-Gvir personally, but not on Israel as a country. And that distinction matters because along with Germany, Italy still does not back suspending the broader EU-Israeli association agreement over Gaza, which involves trade and would have real impact. So Rome is sounding tougher after the flotilla allegations, but its broader policy really has not shifted much at all.
2: Reporter Megan Williams in Rome. Thank you, Megan.
3: Thank you.
1: As we head into Memorial Day weekend, we hear from StoryCorps' Military Voices Initiative. At the Fort Stewart Army Base in Hinesville, Georgia, there is a memorial called Warriors Walk. It honors fallen soldiers attached to the 3rd Infantry Division. Sergeant Aaron Xavier Whitman is one of them. At StoryCorps, Whitman's father, Dwayne, recalled a moment just before Aaron deployed to Afghanistan.
6: We were down visiting him at Fort Stewart, spending the whole weekend with him. And he said, "You know what that is over there, Dad? That's Warrior Walk. There's a redbud tree over there for every soldier that's ever been attached to the Fort Stewart units that were killed in action." And so I said, "Well, you want to take me over and look at it?" He said, "Hell no. I don't want to ever have a tree over there." I said, "Well, hopefully that'll never happen." But he was killed in Afghanistan on 10 January 2013. And I think he's tree 445. It took me about a year before I finally accepted, and I spent a lot of time by myself. which wasn't that good. Sometimes I'd be like talking, just like we're talking now, and I would just stand up and scream. 1 year later, they decide to change the whole Warrior Walk, and there's no redbuds there anymore. It's all white crepe myrtles. It's beautiful. And so they gave away the redbuds. I called his soldiers and just said, look, I want that tree. So you save it, and I will be down there in a couple of days, and I'll get it. And so I did. And I wrapped it up in sheets to protect it. Then I brought that tree home, and that redbud is in my front yard. And then the redbud started dropping little seed pockets. So I started collecting them up, and then I would put them in buckets, and then I would nurse them along, and then people would come by, and they'd say, oh, the redbud. And I'd say, you want one? Here it is. That's Aaron's redbud. Aaron had a heart of gold. He would fight for his friends, not for himself. And he was that way all his life. So when I see the tree, every day I think of Aaron. It's beautiful. You know, we have 5 grandchildren, and I thought we probably would have had another 2 or 3. And I feel guilty for every service man or woman who never gets a chance to fulfill their dreams. You know, I realize it's a choice they made, it's a chance they took. We accept it. But at the same time, I feel guilty for all of them.
1: Retired Army Major Dwayne Whitman, recalling his son, Aaron. His StoryCorps interview is archived at the Library of Congress.
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5: Live from NPR News in Washington, I'm Windsor Johnston. Secretary of State Marco Rubio says negotiations with Iran are moving slowly. Ahead of a meeting of NATO foreign ministers in Sweden, Rubio said the U.S. still has serious concerns about Tehran's uranium enrichment program and its actions in the Strait of Hormuz.
6: We're going to have to address the issue of enrichment. We're going to have to address the issue of the highly enriched uranium. And then added to this, of course, is the issue of the straits. Iran is trying to create a tolling system in an international waterway. There is not a country in the world that should accept that.
5: Rubio will next travel to India for meetings on energy security and defense cooperation. An Israeli airstrike in Lebanon that killed 13 people is one of the most lethal attacks on civilians in 3 years of war. NPR's Jana Raff reports from the funeral service.
7: We're at the cemetery where they've just buried six of the 14 who were killed in the Israeli airstrike on the village on Tuesday. There were three generations of one family, including a 1.5-year-old baby. Israel says it was targeting what it calls a Hezbollah terrorist. The people here say despite the danger, they didn't leave because this is their land. And among those we spoke with, they said the killings make them even more convinced that they will stay. Jane Araf, NPR News, in Deir Qanoun al-Nahar, Lebanon.
5: This is NPR News.
3: And this is NPR News on CAI 632. Good morning. I'm Dan Tridle in Falmouth. Despite the rising cost to fill up your car's gas tank, Massachusetts tourism destinations are still expecting road trippers this summer. For the New England News Collaborative, Amy Sokolow reports.
8: AAA says gas prices are about $1.50 per gallon higher than this time last year. Berkshire's tourism director, Lindsay Schmid, says closer destinations like hers might benefit.
9: People are sort of going, okay, I'm not going to pay for a flight and I'm not going to take that long haul drive, but I do want to go somewhere where I can just get that sense of ease, and they'll choose the Berkshires to do that.
8: Cape Cod Chamber of Commerce head Paul Nedzwicki is already seeing a bump in hotel bookings.
10: We are very much a drive-to location for New England, New York, New Jersey. So with the increase in sort of fuel costs and travel costs, we expect to see people that are going to decide instead of flying somewhere to drive.
8: He says higher-end hotel rooms are going especially fast. For the New England News Collaborative, I'm Amy Sokolow.
3: This could be the final season for a popular Provincetown restaurant and gathering spot. The owner of Bubala's by the Bay on Commercial Street is selling the property to make way for a mixed-use development that would include a restaurant, hotel rooms, and condominiums. The story in the Provincetown Independent. John Jingles Yingling opened Bubala's in 1994. These days, he says, it's tough to find workers and housing for them, not to mention rising food costs. The prospective new owner would be local restaurateur Victor DiPaolo. He expects to close on the $7 million purchase in the fall. The proposed development still must pass local regulatory hoops. Bubala's is expected to close in October. The National Weather Service is forecasting a partly sunny Friday with highs close to 60 degrees. Northeast winds 5 to 10 with gusts of up to 20 miles an hour. Clouds overnight tonight, lows around 50. Tomorrow, mostly cloudy, highs mid-60s. Saturday night, we have a 50% chance of showers, lows in the lower 50s. Sunday, the National Weather Service, I should say, is forecasting a day full of showers with highs mid-60s. Showers continuing Sunday night into Memorial Day Monday morning with a Temperatures in the low 70s on Memorial Day. This is CAI at 634.

0: 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I'm Steve Inskeep.
1: And I'm Leila Faldin. Good morning. The Trump administration's words and deeds about Cuba have drawn comparisons to this year's strike on Venezuela.
0: A U.S. aircraft carrier has arrived in the Caribbean Sea. The Justice Department, which acts on the president's preferences, obtained an indictment of former Cuban President Raul Castro. And the president says he wants to, quote, open Cuba for Cuban Americans.
2: Other presidents have looked at this for 50, 60 years doing something, and it looks like I'll be the one that does it.
1: NPR White House correspondent Franco Ordonez is here. Good morning.
3: Good morning, Leila.
1: So tell us more about why this indictment might be a prelude to a military operation.
3: Yeah, ever since U.S. forces captured the Venezuelan president, Nicolas Maduro, I mean, Trump has been threatening military action against Cuba. I mean, he's gone as far as saying he can do, quote, anything he wants with the country. And Emily Mandrela, a former Deputy Assistant Secretary of State covering Cuba, told me that the indictment fits into a pattern of events that really have echoes of that operation against Maduro.
4: It's hard to understand exactly what the consequence of this indictment could be unless you look to Venezuela and the predicate for an U.S. military action in early January, where there was an indictment of Nicolas Maduro that the U.S. government used as its justification for engaging in that military action.
3: And she says the comparisons also include increased surveillance, high-level meetings between the two countries, and a buildup of military assets. Steve, of course, mentioned the aircraft carrier.
1: How different is the situation with Cuba from Venezuela?
3: Well, I mean, it's very different. Cuba does not have the same petroleum reserves that Venezuela does. It doesn't have petroleum reserves. The governing model is different. I spoke to John Bolton, who served as a national security advisor in the first Trump administration. And he said it's certainly in America's interest and the interest of the Cuban people to see the regime removed from power. But he says the Venezuela model just won't work in Cuba. And he questions whether the U.S. is prepared for actual regime change in Cuba and what that would really involve.
5: And we need to know we've got the capability to do that and have thought through how to do it. In particular, have we really communicated with people in Cuba who would be responsible as the Castro regime collapses?
3: I mean, he's concerned that the U.S. hasn't adequately coordinated with dissidents who would really bear the greatest part of the risk if this does go forward, including the brunt of repression if it doesn't work out.
1: Does Trump's interest in Cuba make sense?
3: I mean, maybe not politically, because it's another example of foreign intervention. In this case, there's no oil to obtain or a nuclear weapon to stop. But it does make sense from Trump's lens of a personal legacy. As we heard at the top, he likes to say that he's done things that his predecessors were unable to do. And it's something his friends and allies are very interested in, including his Cuban-American supporters and some aides. I mean, he lives in Florida and is surrounded by staff who are passionate about this issue. And of course, Secretary of State Marco Rubio has been a driving force in this effort. He's the son of Cuban immigrants and has spent a good part of his career pushing for regime change in Cuba.
1: That's White House correspondent Franco Ordonez. Thanks, Franco.
3: Thank you, Leila.
6: In Massachusetts, 2.6% of children are raised by grandparents. But on the Cape and Islands, the rate is almost four times higher at 10%. That's according to a story in the Provincetown Independent. CAI's Gilda Geist spoke with news editor Paul Benson to learn more about what life is like for those families.
7: Why are so many more Cape and Islands kids raised by grandparents compared to their counterparts across the rest of the state?
8: A lot of the difference has to do with just the underlying housing situation, right? The population of Cape Cod is older. Families in their 30s and 40s have not been able to buy real estate here in some places for, you know, 10 or 15 years. So you do just have fewer people in the age bracket that are raising kids. But obviously, this is connected in many cases to the opioid epidemic, which was really big, especially 10 years ago. You had a lot of parents who either died in overdoses or sort of lost their capacity to raise their kids and were losing custody of their children, you know, at 6 months, 8 months, really early in their lives. These were people who were really struggling in a variety of ways. So you have parents who are giving up custody to their kids when the grandparents raising them are in their, you know, late 50s, early 60s, sometimes in their late 60s or early 70s, and just finding themselves totally starting over and raising a new generation of, I mean, we're talking toddlers, you know, really really a difficult situation for these grandparents to suddenly encounter.
7: What are some of the unique challenges that grandparents face when raising their grandchildren?
8: There were several that they talked about. One, of course, is financial, that you've been planning for your retirement, but you haven't been planning especially for the cost of college, but all of the other many, many costs of raising a kid. That's something that came up over and over again in these interviews, that it's just difficult to find yourself in that position of suddenly these expenditures. Another was social. You know, your peer group is retiring or retired, enjoying hobbies, inviting each other to, you know, craft days or cocktail parties, and you're just not in a position to join the friend group that you sort of had been aging with when you're suddenly, you know, at soccer games and hockey games and or scrambling for a babysitter to even go out and see your friends for a birthday party. So people talked about being a real significant and increasing distance from their normal support network, the people that they'd been close to for decades, because the paths of their lives just suddenly took this left turn. There's a third challenge, which is a lot of times the parents are surviving. They may be in and out of rehab, or they may be going through a recovery program. So you're navigating the relationship between this grandchild you're raising and their surviving parent who has a lot of instability. And that can just be a really ongoing struggle and source of emotional difficulty and tension, and trying to communicate to the grandchild, you know, why is mommy here this weekend, but she can't come see you next weekend. People talked about how draining and how that can actually be the most difficult part, is that the ordinary child rearing can be a real joy, but navigating that sort of the treacherous waters of this relationship that has instability in it is concerning.
7: The headline for this story was the trials and joys of raising one's grandchildren. So let's take a minute to talk about the joys. What did the reporter find?
8: Right. Every family that she spoke to, and she spoke to six, were all also emphasizing the completely unexpected, like late in life joy and real sense of meaning that came from raising these children who are, you know, beautiful and perfect and special and deserving of love. And everyone wanted to talk about, as difficult as all this is, it's confusing because you also wouldn't trade it for anything, because it's so profoundly meaningful to be making a difference in this grandchild's life. So there's just a lot of bittersweet complexity to the experience these families are having. Because as difficult and as hard as it is for people to relate to them, and as hard as it can be to find friends, you know, out on the soccer field where everybody's, all the other parents are 25 years younger, it also is a beautiful struggle that they're going through. And they wanted to emphasize the beauty as well.
7: That's Paul Benson, news editor for the Provincetown Independent. Paul, thanks so much.
8: Thank you, Gilda.
6: CIA's Gilda Guy spoke with Paul Benson. The story was reported by Sonia Carson and edited by Paul Benson. For a link to the full story, head over to capeandislands.org.
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6: In the news, as Smith College responds to the Trump administration's Title IX investigation over accepting transgender students, transgender groups in Western Massachusetts have been speaking out. New England Public Media's Phil Bishop has more.
12: Shai Cooper is co-director of Translate Gender, a Northampton-based organization serving transgender people. He's also an alumni of Smith College and transitioned while he was an undergrad. He doesn't believe the rhetoric surrounding this federal investigation, that transgender women pose a threat to the culture of the all-women campus.
13: It's all bogus, right? Because they don't care about women. I think it's just another way to control women-run and women-led colleges.
12: Cooper says Smith has long been a safe place for students to explore the relationship between sex and gender, and he hopes the school will fight to keep that space under federal pressure.
6: That's Phil Bishop for Connecting the Commonwealth. ...55 degrees in Edgartown this morning, 52 in Brewster, 52 in Wellfleet, and checking Marion, 52 degrees in Marion. We expect highs today around 60 degrees with northeast winds 5 to 10 miles an hour, gusting up to 20 miles an hour. 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
1: Good morning. I'm Layla Faldin. NASCAR legend Kyle Busch died Thursday. Nobody won more races across NASCAR's three national series. His last victory was just last week at the Truck Series race at Dover. His 234th win. As he climbed out of his car, fans gave him a standing ovation. He was asked by Fox Sports' Amanda Busick why moments like that never get old. His answer?
14: Because you never know when the last one is.
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0: 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I'm Steve Inskeep.
1: And I'm Layla Faldin. The Late Show on CBS is over. The final episode aired Thursday night after more than 1,800, hosted by Stephen Colbert. He spoke directly to the audience about the importance of keeping an upbeat attitude in a moment like this.
16: We call this show the Joy Machine because to do this many shows, it has to be a machine.
17: Yeah.
16: But the thing is, if you choose to do it with joy, it doesn't hurt as much when your fingers get caught in the gears.
1: NPR critic at large Eric Deggan stayed up late watching and got up early for us and is with me now in the studio. Hi, Eric.
18: I cannot believe I am awake and lucid.
1: Well, I definitely didn't
18: after
1: stay
18: 2 hours
1: up to watch.
18: Of sleep. That's how much I love you guys.
1: Well, thank you for doing it. So this was a finale that people have anticipated for months since CBS canceled the show last year. How did he do?
18: You know, in the end, I think Colbert offered a show that was a tribute to all the things he did best on The Late Show, from silly comedy bits to earnest connections with the audience, lots of music, and an emotional recognition of the show's place in late-night history. Now, he found a really novel way to sneak in a ton of celebrity cameos with this running gag over who would get to be the big mystery guest. And in the end, it wasn't the Pope, as was rumored, but Paul McCartney. And, you know, if you can't get the Pope, why not get a Beatle?
1: Yeah.
18: So McCartney talked about playing in that space, the Ed Sullivan Theater, 62 years earlier with the Beatles.
1: Did Colbert talk about CBS's decision to cancel him?
18: Not really. You know, Colbert's kind of avoided anger and blame as much as possible in this final run of episodes. And last night's show kind of focused on celebration and this kind of rueful sentimentality. You know, after interviewing McCartney, they transitioned into this ambitious pre-tape comedy bit where Green Wormhole opened up backstage featuring one of Colbert's favorite guests, scientist Neil deGrasse Tyson. Let's listen to this clip from CBS.
19: Your cancellation has created a rift in the comedy variety talk continuum. And if it grows, all of late night television could be destroyed.
18: Yeah, so, you know, eventually the wormhole, like, swallowed up the entire show. So, you know, if there's one consolation for Colbert, it's that the special effects for that sequence probably cost CBS a little extra money.
1: Now, music has always been an important part of Colbert's late show. What about last night?
18: I think music provided the most poignant moments in this finale. I mean, after that wormhole bit, you know, Colbert joined Elvis Costello, band leader Louis Cato, former band leader John Batiste, in this pre-tape performance of one of Costello's tunes called Jump Up. And then when that finished, they transitioned back to the theater to feature McCartney with Colbert, Costello, Batiste, and the show's backing band singing the Beatles' Hello Goodbye. And here we have a little clip of that from the show last night.
20: You say goodbye, but I say hello.
18: And, you know, this led to a finish where McCartney pulled a lever and the Ed Sullivan Theater kind of shrunk down to fit inside a snow globe. It was a surprisingly moving finale.
1: What do you think it said about Colbert and The Late Show's place in TV history?
18: You know, Colbert has always been a singular host, and he's turned The Late Show into this irreverent, fun vehicle to dissect the events of the day and connect with his audience. And this finale touched all those bases. It just reminded us how much history CBS is walking away from in this cancellation, while allowing all of us to savor it one more time.
1: That's NPR critic at large Eric Deggans, who got no sleep so he could be here to tell us about this finale. Thank you, Eric.
18: Yeah, I think I'm going to bed right after this.
1: It's Morning Edition from NPR News. I'm Layla Faldin.
0: And I'm Steve Inskeep. I know why you're about to say goodbye, Eric.
6: And I'm Dan Tridle in Falmouth. 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Stay with us. 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

0: 52 degrees in Brewster this morning, 52 in Orleans, 53 in Woods Hole. Expect highs today around 60 degrees, partly sunny, northeast winds 5 to 10 miles an hour, gusting up to 20 miles an hour. This is Morning Edition on CAI at 6:52.
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1: From Marketplace, I'm Sabri Benishore in New York. Memorial Day weekend is here. The summer travel season has begun. More Americans are expected to hit the roads this year than last. They will, however, be met with the highest gas prices in 4 years. Marketplace's Nova Sappho has more.
3: The national average for a gallon of regular gas is $4.56, according to AAA. It's $4.09 in Texas, $6.13 in California. Prices are up about $1.40 since the U.S. and Israel attacked Iran, and Iran effectively closed off the Strait of Hormuz. There are signs some Americans are adjusting their travel plans. AAA expects 39 million people to hit the roads this weekend, an increase from last year, but the smallest increase in a decade. Also, more Americans will opt to drive shorter distances, according to GasBuddy. Airline travelers this weekend are said to be less affected. AAA projects 3.5 million people will take domestic flights, with average airfare about 6% cheaper, because most trips were booked before the Iran war. I'm Nova Sappho for Marketplace.
1: California Governor Gavin Newsom got into it yesterday with Chevron over gas prices. His office urged people to ditch Chevron in favor of cheaper unbranded alternatives. Chevron had said gas was so expensive because of the state's climate policies. All of this raises a question, which is, how are you feeling financially? The University of Michigan asks consumers this and other questions every month for its consumer sentiment report, coming out later this morning for May. Earlier this month was looking pretty bad. Lowest sentiment since the mega inflation of the pandemic. Marketplace's Mitchell Hartman reports.
4: There's a lot weighing on consumer sentiment right now. Rising gas prices and utility bills, high interest rates, a tough labor market for new grads and other job seekers. But there's also a conundrum here, one we've faced before. While sentiments hit rock bottom, spending remains strong, says Morning Consult economist Sophia Baig.
5: As far as overall spending when it comes to gas prices, we haven't seen an effect yet. Consumers are absorbing the prices.
4: And not cutting back on discretionary purchases.
5: Like travel, airfare, hotels, restaurants, recreation, which would include baseball games, movie theaters, those all have been increasing.
4: Higher income consumers are driving a lot of that spending. Lower income folks, meanwhile, are just belted in for the ride, says Swarthmore College behavioral economist Sion Banote.
6: They have no choice. So if you're driving to work, you got to fill your gas tank. You might get frustrated to see the prices higher, but you know, what are you going to do about it?
4: With inflation rising, political strife at home, and geopolitical tensions abroad, Banote doesn't expect sentiment to rebound anytime soon. I'm Mitchell Hartman for Marketplace.
1: All right, let's do the numbers real quick. 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
1: Post Malone, Meghan Trainor, Zayn Malik, the Pussycat Dolls, just a few of the artists who have cut back on or entirely canceled their tours this summer. Some have cited personal reasons. Others have said the economics are just not great. In the music industry, there is a word for one possible explanation: blue dot fever. When you look at a seat map when you're buying tickets, all the empty seats show up as blue dots. If you are an artist looking at that, and you see too many of those dots, you might just call the whole show off. Dave Clark is a senior staff writer at Ticket News and is here to talk about it. Hi, Dave.
7: Good morning. Thanks for having me.
1: There have been, you know, a bunch of high profile cancellations. Is this level of cancellation normal, or is there something going on?
7: I think both can be true. There's always going to be cancellations, you know, different tours for any number of reasons that you can think of will cancel. However, it does feel like at least the sentiment is that there is something more meaningful with what is going on right now based on just the pressures that consumers are feeling and the prices and things of that nature. Whether or not it's a longer term issue remains to be seen, but it's definitely the perception is that there's something more significant than just a normal tour cancellation batch.
1: Has it also gotten expensive for the artists themselves to go on tour?
7: Oh, unquestionably, the cost of doing business at the tour level is much, much higher. This summer, it's probably going to be even worse because, you know, the fuel costs are going to be really high and that drives prices up for everything, particularly if it's a large scale tour that has like set pieces that are moving from city to city. The paradigm used to be you would go on tour to support your new music and album sales. And now it's really flipped on its head where a lot of these artists are earning their living on their touring income. And then the music is basically, you know, more of a promotion for the tickets rather than the other way around.
1: Blue dot fever is this term that refers to unsold tickets. The head of Live Nation said this is not a thing. Is this a thing?
7: It's impossible to say that it isn't happening. Now, where they might have a more realistic argument is it's not abnormal for tours or individual shows to be underperforming relative to what they might hope. The actual visibility of what unsold seats are even showing up as blue dots is not necessarily a guarantee of a comprehensive manifest of unsold seats. A lot of times unsold seats are completely hidden from the visible manifest in order to drive the perception that a show is less available inventory than it actually has. So even the fact that, you know, there's as many blue dots showing up for certain shows is kind of significant because that might not even be, you know, a comprehensive indicator of how many seats are unsold. They want to, you know, effectively drive the perception that there are fewer seats available than there might actually be in reality.
1: Dave Clark is a senior staff writer at Ticket News. Dave, thank you so much.
7: Thank you.
1: In New York, I'm Sabri Benishore with the Marketplace Morning Report. 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
8: I'm Mindy Todd, host of The Point. Coming up, it's the News Roundup, where we check in with area journalists to talk about stories making regional headlines. Among the stories we'll be talking about, work to dismantle the nuclear reactor at the Pilgrim Power Station continues, but so does the community debate over nuclear safety. Local shark researchers will be focusing more attention on juvenile sharks this summer, and one Cape Town implementing a pilot program allowing dogs on a public beach in the summer months. These stories and more this morning at 9 on CAI.
0: 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And good to be with you on this Friday morning. It's 7 o'clock.
9: Good morning. Senate Republicans are frustrated with President Trump's anti-weaponization fund and his efforts to push out incumbents. We hear from a former senator used to being attacked by Trump, Jeff Flake, on Morning Edition from NPR News. Testing for a new obesity drug shows even more promising results than existing drugs. I'm Leila Faldin.
10: And I'm Steve Inskeep. Also, some Planned Parenthood clinics try to make sure women keep access to prescription abortion pills. Musician Jack Antonoff says everyone agrees on one thing in a divided world: modern life is trash. It's Friday, May 22nd. This day in 1849, an Illinois lawyer got a patent for an invention to lift riverboats over sandbars. Abraham Lincoln is the only president with a patent. The news is next.
11: Live from NPR News in Washington, I'm Corva Coleman. The Democratic National Committee released its report into why Democrats lost the White House in 2024. This has been called an autopsy, and Democrats wanted to see what lessons could be taken for upcoming elections. The review has been ready for months, but it was only released yesterday. NPR Stephen Fowler reports the Democratic report raises many more questions than it answers.
12: The report as delivered was incomplete, full of incorrect claims that were also impossible to verify, but the DNC said that they would put it out anyway, and put it out they did. All 192 pages, each one stamped with a disclaimer that the DNC was not provided with, quote, the underlying sourcing, interviews, or supporting data for many of the assertions contained herein. And in what is a fitting metaphor, there literally is no conclusion included.
11: NPR's Stephen Fowler reporting. China's foreign ministry says it firmly opposes U.S. arms sales to Taiwan. The statement comes as a senior U.S. official says arms sales to the Democratic Island have been paused due to the war with Iran. From Taipei, Jan Kamisand Broomby has more.
13: Acting Navy Secretary Hong Kao said Washington was pausing arms sales to, quote, make sure we have the munitions we need for epic fury, referencing the U.S. operation against Iran. The decision on whether to approve the package would ultimately be made by Defense Secretary Pete Hegseth and Secretary of State Marco Rubio, he added. The statement comes after President Trump referred to arms sales to Taiwan as a, quote, good negotiating chip. Taiwan's presidential office today said it has not yet received information about adjustments to U.S. arms sales. China's foreign ministry says it firmly opposes U.S. arms sales to the island. For NPR News, I'm Jan Kamenzin-Brumby in Taipei.
11: The indictment against Cuba's former president, Raul Castro, is an escalation of the Trump administration's pressure campaign against that island government. NPR's Franco Ordonez reports it's drawing comparisons to similar moves made against Venezuela that led to military action.
14: Ever since U.S. forces captured then-Venezuelan President Nicolas Maduro in January, President Trump has been threatening military action against Cuba. Emily Mandrela, a former Deputy Assistant Secretary of State covering Cuba, told me the indictment fits into a pattern of events that have echoes of that operation against the Venezuelan leader.
15: It's hard to understand exactly what the consequence of this indictment could be unless you look to Venezuela and the predicate for in U.S. military action in early January.
14: She says the comparisons also include increased surveillance, high-level meetings between the two countries, and a buildup of military assets. A U.S. aircraft carrier arrived in the Caribbean Sea this week. Franco Ordonez, NPR News.
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0: And you're listening to NPR News on CAI. We're local public radio for the Cape, the Coast, and the Island. 704, I'm Dan Tridle in Falmouth. According to the National Oceanic and Atmospheric Administration, we're likely to see below normal hurricane activity this year. That's because of a high probability of a strong El Nino weather pattern. However, NOAA Administrator Dr. Neil Jacobs says it's still important to be prepared.
16: Even though we're expecting a below average season in the Atlantic, it's very important to understand that it only takes one. We have had Category 5s make landfall in the past during below average seasons.
0: NOAA is predicting 3 to 6 hurricanes will develop between June 1st and November 30th. As the summer season begins, there's concern in the Cape's business community that many summer workers from foreign countries won't have their J-1 visas approved in time. The State Department is checking the social media accounts of J-1 applicants, which slows the process. Congressman Bill Keating tells CAI the State Department is short-staffed because of cuts made by DOGE.
17: I even had discussions with Secretary Rubio's number two person highlighting this issue. And I was given back assurances that, well, they agree with the benefits of J-1, that there's more money they're charging, and that money could be used perhaps to expedite the process, and we haven't seen that happen.
0: Keating also says there's a backlog of applications from people who want to see World Cup soccer games, which puts additional strain on the system. Governor Maura Healey and Attorney General Andrea Joy Campbell are pledging to crack down on illegal broker's fees. A state law took effect last year banning the practice of making tenants pay brokers who are acting on the landlord's behalf. It also made it illegal to disguise the fee by calling it something else. In a joint statement, Healy and Campbell say their offices are receiving complaints of brokers and landlords still trying to illegally charge the fees. Campbell says the law is clear. A tenant can only be charged a fee if the tenant explicitly hires the broker. She encourages renters to know their rights and to file the complaint with her office if they're pressured to pay a broker's fee or see listings requiring one. The Barnstable County Assembly of Delegates this week narrowly chose to delay a vote on a proposed ordinance that would restrict ICE activity on county property. The disagreement was not over the contents of the ordinance, but rather the process. Some delegates thought it would be best to wait and see what state lawmakers do with a similar piece of legislation known as the PROTECT Act. Other delegates believe the matter is too urgent to wait. Elizabeth Harder of Harwich was one of those delegates.
18: I absolutely refuse to wait for a state committee to act. We have to pass this now. People are getting hurt. Families are being destroyed. I hate the fact that everybody keeps kicking the can down the road.
0: In the meantime, an executive order issued by the county commissioners this spring limits ICE activity on county property. Some delegates say the ordinance would have more legal force than the executive order. Partly sunny in today's weather forecast. Expect highs around 60 with northeast winds 5 to 10 miles an hour gusting up to 20. This is Morning Edition on CAI at 7:08.
10: It's Morning Edition from NPR News. Good morning. I'm Steve Inskeep.
9: And I'm Leila Fadel. The weekend's with what appears to be growing discord within the GOP.
10: House Republicans called off a vote on Thursday night on a resolution that would have restrained the president's war powers. House Speaker Mike Johnson wanted Republicans to defeat that measure, but he couldn't round up enough votes, so he didn't allow them to vote at all. Both the House and Senate left for a week-long recess without meeting the president's June 1st deadline to pass his top priority, which is funding immigration enforcement for the next 3 years through what's called a reconciliation bill.
9: In a moment, we'll hear from Jeff Flake, a former Republican senator who went against Trump. First, what bothers some Republicans now and what are they doing about it? Here to help us answer those questions is NPR congressional correspondent Barbara Sprunt. Hi, Barbara.
19: Hi, good morning.
9: Was the immigration enforcement funding pushed back because of anything related to immigration?
19: No. I mean, reconciliation is complicated. It's a delicate process, but that's not what's actually causing the drama this time. Mm-hmm. Senate Republicans seemed poised to pass that funding, and then President Trump made some new demands, and a critical mass of GOP senators just couldn't stomach some of them.
9: Was the ballroom one of the demands?
19: Yes, one of them. This has been a priority for the president for some time. Originally, he said it would be funded through private donations. After the shooting at the correspondence dinner, the framing around the ballroom shifted into making it a secure facility. And it has since ballooned to about a $1 billion project. And the president wanted Congress to pay for its additional security. That portion did not adhere to strict reconciliation rules and had to be taken out. And then number two is a nearly $2 billion anti-weaponization fund, which basically is aimed at giving money to people who claim that they've been wronged by the government. And that could include funding the people who ransacked the Capitol and attacked police on January 6th. There were a number of Republican senators who right out of the gate said they were blindsided by this. Of course, this is money that hasn't been appropriated by Congress. And enough Senate Republicans were alarmed over the plan and wanted to address it before they passed this immigration funding.
9: What do you think this says about the state of the relationship between the president and senators in his own party?
19: You know, I think to say like tension is brewing, that's an understatement. This last week alone, the president endorsed primary challenger Ken Paxton, the Texas Attorney General, against sitting Republican Senator John Cornyn, who the president likely needs to get his agenda items passed. He's also worked to oust other Republican incumbents like Senator Bill Cassidy of Louisiana, who ultimately lost his primary election. And what happened after that? Cassidy came out publicly against the ballroom funding. He gave the key vote to advance a stalled war powers resolution that would compel the Trump administration to pull back from the conflict with Iran, and he criticized this anti-weaponization fund. So what I'm curious about is, does this mark a new chapter, and not just a few pages, of an emboldened group of Senate Republicans who up till now have been much more hesitant to push back on the president?
20: Now, Congress is out next week for the Memorial Day holiday. What happens when they come back?
19: Well, one interesting thing is a bipartisan effort in the House to kill that anti-weaponization fund led by Democratic Congressman Tom Suozzi and Republican Congressman Brian Fitzpatrick. And we expect reconciliation will still be dealt with in some way or another. The question that I'm thinking about and what I'll be watching to see is, does the president reconsider what he's pushing for here?
20: That's NPR's Barbara Sprunt. Thank you, Barbara.
19: Thank you.
10: Former Arizona Senator Jeff Flake is on the line. He's a Republican who chose not to seek re-election during his own disagreements with the president during Trump's first term. He later served as U.S. Ambassador to Turkey in the Biden administration. Ambassador, Senator, whatever we call you, welcome back.
21: Thanks for having me on.
10: I can't tell if this is another moment when Republicans signal that they are broadly unhappy with the president, but just enough of them ultimately fall into line. What do you think?
21: Well, we've said this moment has arrived several times, and it hasn't. But I do think this is different now. One, you're beyond the filing deadlines, and in some cases the primaries, where the president can actually take you out if you're a sitting legislator. And then two, you're looking at the midterms coming up. Headwinds are going to be very strong for Republicans, and many of them, out of self-interest, will want to differ with the president.
10: Hmm. And you also have the reality that some Republicans, I'll try to say this politely, some Republicans get braver once they decide to retire. They speak out more once they're defeated or they've decided not to seek re-election. You now have some lawmakers in the position of John Cornyn, who's not out yet. His primary has not happened yet, but Trump has endorsed his opponent, so Cornyn no longer has anything he can get out of the president, I suppose.
21: Well, that's right, but it's deeper than that. Every Republican senator was upset. Well, not everyone, but virtually all of them were upset with the president's endorsement of Bill Paxton. I mean, this is kind of a moment where they say, why in the world are you doing this, when the president had signaled he would endorse John Cornyn? If John Cornyn were to win the primary, there would be no problem winning the general. Now Republicans will have to spend considerable time and resources in Texas when they shouldn't have to. And this is a problem, a big problem for them. And so it's not just the ones that are directly affected, but virtually all the Republicans in the Senate were upset with the president's choice.
10: I'm interested if you think that we've reached a moment in which some lawmakers would decide to stick up for their institution rather than their party. There have been a number of occasions over the past almost year and a half where lawmakers in Congress have fairly explicitly abrogated their own power, given up their own power to the president. But there seems to be concern about the idea that the president, for example, could come up with a $1.776 billion settlement in a lawsuit against himself, and he's coming up with taxpayer dollars to pay to his political supporters, potentially even those who attack the Capitol, and Congress hasn't voted on that money. That seems to bother some lawmakers.
21: Well, I mean, I've been hoping for the Senate to exercise its institutional prerogatives for a while, so it doesn't seem to be that. Republicans have been pretty supine when it comes to exercising authority. In this case, however, that is just so wholly unpopular to have a fund to reward your political allies that no Republican wanted to be anywhere near it. They've been running from it. So this happens to really affect them politically themselves. And I think a lot of Republicans are looking at a time. It's almost certain Republicans will lose the House, and Democrats will have subpoena power and everything else that comes with it. And I don't think anybody wants to be on the wrong side of this argument with this fund.
10: You're coming to us from Provo, Utah. Utah is a fairly conservative state. I'm sure you talk with a lot of people there. What do you hear about the president's ballroom?
21: I think a lot of people look at it as the same as, Mexico will build this wall. I think everybody kind of knew that it wasn't going to happen, that this is going to be done with private funds. And I think people don't have a problem with a ballroom if you go through the right steps. But this is just too much the way the president has done a number of things, and just kind of a bridge too far.
3: Rahm Emanuel, President Obama's former chief of staff, among many other things, a guy with whom I'm sure you disagree politically on many issues, has said he thinks this fall's election will be decided not merely on the economy, but also on corruption. Do you think he's right about that?
21: He has a point. I've been talking to and hearing him say this. And what it is, I mean, Americans are hurting out there, particularly gas prices and inflation. And when that is coupled with, you see, the president's family and friends doing very well, that just that has some political potency. So Rahm is right about that.
3: Ambassador Flake, it's a pleasure to talk with you again. Thank you so much.
21: Great to talk to you, Steve.
3: Jeff Flake is a former ambassador and former Republican senator from Arizona, and we will note that we have invited a number of sitting Republican lawmakers to join us on this program, and that offer still stands.
20: A federal agency has approved a final design of President Trump's 250-foot arch. NPR's Rachel Treisman reports.
5: The U.S. Commission of Fine Arts, whose seven members were all appointed by the president, suggested changes to the arch when it gave preliminary approval last month. Lead architect Nicholas Charbonneau said Thursday that his team made some of those changes, like replacing the proposed pedestrian tunnel with crosswalks. But it's keeping the 84-foot golden statue.
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23: The president

0: 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Cape and Coast Bank, powering local.
1: Aware of public pushback, the commission gave its final approval sooner than expected.
2: This is supposed to be concept approval, and they've moved to full, which means there's not another hearing on the arch here at CFA.
1: That's Rebecca Miller, executive director of the DC Preservation League, who spoke out at the meeting.
2: So it's really disappointing for the public, especially when you have the majority of commenters in opposition to this.
1: The meeting had a full audience, some of whom shared their concerns on the microphone. The commission secretary said about 600 others submitted written comments in advance, all but three of which opposed the arch. The most widespread concerns focused on the structure's scale, tone, and location. Activist Susan Douglas put it this way.
3: Building this gaudy arch in a location that will overpower everything in its midst and interrupt the historically significant view between Lincoln Memorial and the Arlington National Cemetery is an affront to our history and to the men and women who gave their lives in service to our country, as well as to those who remember them.
1: The commissioners said many of the public's concerns fall beyond their scope. The National Capital Planning Commission, also packed with Trump allies, will discuss the arch at its meeting in June. Rachel Treisman, NPR News.
0: 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Obesity drugs like Ozempic are helping millions of people lose weight, but a new drug now in clinical trials is significantly more effective.
4: This is essentially bariatric surgery, but in a weekly injection.
0: More on what some obesity doctors are calling a game changer. 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
5: The Department of Justice creates a $1.8 billion fund to compensate Trump allies. On the next Friday news roundup, can the president use taxpayer dollars to pay his supporters, including January 6th rioters? 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Next time on 1A. 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
0: 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Memorial Day weekend is the traditional start of our summer season on the Cape, the coast, and the islands. The National Weather Service forecasting partly sunny today with highs around 60, northeast winds 5 to 10, gusting up to 20 miles an hour. Clouds overnight tonight, lows around 50, mostly cloudy tomorrow, highs mid-60s. We have a 50% chance of showers coming in Saturday night. Sunday, the Weather Service is forecasting showers virtually all day with highs mid-60s. Showers continue through Sunday night into Monday morning. 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
8: I'm Layla Faldin.
9: And I'm A. Martinez. Jack Antonoff is a busy guy. He's a songwriter, a singer, and producer who's worked with artists such as Taylor Swift and Bruce Springsteen. Antonoff helped produce the hit Luther by Kendrick Lamar and SZA, which in February won the Grammy for Record of the Year.
10: If this world were mine.
11: Hey, Roman numeral 7, babe, drop it like it's hot.
9: When he's not collaborating with other artists,

0: Antonoff is writing and producing for his band, Bleachers. Their new album is called Everyone for 10 Minutes.
1: The overall feeling of this album is the wild tension of wanting to kick the door into the next phase of life, because we are all right there. And it's very rare that I write from a perspective of like an everyone-ness. Mm-hmm. Obviously, the album is about life, but when I was writing it, I was like, we've never disagreed more. We've never been more torn apart. We've never been more polarized in so many ways. And yet there's one core thing that everyone agrees on, which is this version of modernity is trash. No one's having a good time. I wish to honor the people coming to my shows and listening to my music. I want to be in a deep conversation with them.
2: Last summer night, alias. Finish up a track and send a text. Party on the roof, everybody get dressed.
1: I think there's this connection between us right now through the division of a lot of people saying, like, not this.
3: Yeah, not this. Something else. Maybe they don't know what, but not this.
1: Well, I actually think we do know what, which is why we're not reverting, but reinvesting in certain things. You know, I mean, why does everyone want to be back at the movie theater? Why does everyone want to go to concerts? Why does everyone want to be together? Maybe some people whose intention was to just make a profit pushed this thing into a really gross place that no one wanted. I think about this with music all the time. Like, I've never walked into the studio and been like, how do I optimize this? And no artist does.
3: Now, you mentioned going to concerts, that people are wanting to go to concerts now. You got a song on this album called The Van, where you reminisce about early life on the road. Let's hear a little bit of The Van.

0: Jack, tell us more about those early days.
1: Well, there's, I mean, I could go on for, we could do hours on what they were actually like. But the reason why I'm writing about them is I can't believe how it's always the good old days. Right now, it's the good old days.
2: Yeah.
1: There's a real power in doing something because you, because that's what you do. That decade of me and my people driving around, if no one shows up in Little Rock and no one shows up in Cincinnati and then 50 people show up in Salt Lake City, it's the same show. We are here. This is how we survive. And so that is so alive in me. And sometimes your origin story gets like rewritten. But the truth is, like, my life is the same as it was when I was 14 and 15, which is I record music, I write music, and I move around and play it.
3: We had a band, we had a life, we had dreams. In a van, we wrote our own Bible supreme.
2: Now, I read in one of your letters to fans that playing live and touring are different. I'll just quote you on what you wrote here, that you have to love the intensity of what it takes to get to each town and put on that show, and that show has to be something you believe in the depths of you is worth that journey and the journey of your people. And if you truly believe that, then every night on stage is that last night on earth. Do you ever think, though, that, like, what if this is my last night on earth? And when I'm playing here tonight and the people that are listening, that are sitting in front of me are listening to tonight, it's going to be the last thing I do.
1: I think that every night. It's part of what it's all wrapped up in for me.

0: saw that you wrote one of the topics of this album is the inability to talk about death.
1: I feel like we're all like death closeted or something, you know, like, you know, like everyone just doesn't want to say this thing that is so present.
2: Yeah.
1: There's this huge elephant here. We're all going to die. And no one's talking about it, but it's baked into the work I do. It's baked into the work I do because I really got going in the years when I was dealing with the most grief. Making art is such an exercise in mortality.
0: I always never liked the question, what do you want as your last meal? What do you want to eat? You know what I would care about? I want to know what my last song that I'm going to listen to. What song would be on?
1: Well, if I'm not going to make the joke about being a long song, then I would probably go with Amazing Grace. It's just the best song ever made.
0: Oh, wow.
1: Or go out with a comedic bang and just, you know, say, play Happy Birthday.
3: I think it's time we lifted the curse.
0: One of the other themes that I heard in your album is about marriage. I mean, you got married in 2023 to actress Margaret Qualley. And in this song, Dirty Wedding Dress, it kind of sounds like you're reflecting back on your wedding day. Let's hear a little of that song.
3: Sunshine.

0: I wrote this song because I was stunned, you know, when we got married. We got married in the beach town that I grew up in, Jersey, and there was a crowd of people outside, and a lot of the news was reporting on the crowd, so a lot of people were like, oh my God, like, was that so terrible? And I was like, we didn't even know they were there. You know, we were inside with having quite literally the greatest day of my life with the people we love most. You know, there's this great psychological study that the human brain, there's an amazing empathy drop off at about around 125 people. I don't think it's cynical. I think it's beautiful. You know, we have our capacity. My partner, my band, my family, my audience, like, this is who's allowed in.
1: Yeah.
0: You know, that's it. You know, I like to always say, like, Bleachers is for anybody, not everybody. And we live in real everybody time, and it's not how I feel. And I don't believe it's how many people feel.
2: That is Jack Antonoff, his band Bleachers. His new album is called Everyone for 10 Minutes, and it's out now. Jack, thanks a lot.
0: Thank you.

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5: Live from NPR News in Washington, I'm Windsor Johnston. Senate Republicans have left Washington for the Memorial Day recess without voting on a roughly $70 billion immigration enforcement bill. Yesterday's vote was abruptly canceled after Republicans clashed over whether to block a new $1.7 billion settlement fund designed to compensate Trump allies who say they were wrongly targeted by the government. Republican leaders now say the immigration measure will wait until Congress returns the week of June 1st. The U.S. Commission of Fine Arts has approved the design plan for President Trump's 250-foot triumphal arch across from Washington, D.C.'s National Mall. NPR's Rachel Treisman reports.
6: The 7-member commission, appointed by President Trump, approved an earlier design last month with proposed changes. The version that they greenlit was very similar to the original, even keeping the 84-foot gold statues on top that the commission had suggested nixing. Members of the public shared concerns at the meeting about the arch's scale, tone, and location near Arlington National Cemetery. The commission secretary says they got some 600 written comments overwhelmingly against it. Another federal agency, the National Capital Planning Commission, will consider the arch at its next meeting in early June. Rachel Treisman, NPR News.
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4: This is NPR News on CAI 732. I'm Dan Tridle in Falmouth. Dozens of Cape residents attended a hearing this week to show their support of a proposed ordinance that would restrict ICE activity on county property. Nina Tipper of Hyannisport was one of them. She teaches English to immigrants across the Cape. She says some of her students are afraid to come to class out of concern that they could be found and detained by immigration enforcement agents.
7: My students were compelled to immigrate for a multitude of reasons, with the hope of achieving the American dream by first learning English and then studying to become U.S. citizens. For many of my students, the dream is being shattered.
4: The hearing took place at the Barnstable County Assembly of Delegates meeting. The assembly narrowly voted to delay the vote on the ordinance. In the meantime, an executive order issued by the county commissioners is in place and limits ICE activity on county property. But some delegates say the order does not go far enough to protect immigrants and county employees. This could be the final season for a popular Provincetown restaurant and gathering spot. The owner of Bubala's on the Bay on Commercial Street is selling the property to make way for a mixed-use development that would include a restaurant, hotel rooms, and condominiums. The story in the Provincetown Independent. John Jingles Yingling opened Bubala's in 1994. These days, he says, it's tough to find workers and housing for them, not to mention higher food costs. The prospective new owner would be local restaurateur Victor DiPaolo. He expects to close on the $7 million purchase deal in the fall. The proposed development still must pass several local regulatory hoops. Bubala's is expected to close in October. To celebrate the life and work of former Massachusetts Congressman Barney Frank, friends and family will hold a memorial gathering on Monday, June 8th, at Faneuil Hall in Boston. Frank served for 32 years in the U.S. House of Representatives and was known for many things, among them being a prominent gay rights advocate. He died earlier this week while in hospice care for congestive heart failure. Partly sunny in today's weather forecast. The National Weather Service forecasting highs around 60 with northeast winds 5 to 10 miles an hour gusting up to 20. This is Morning Edition on CAI at 7:34.
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0: It's Morning Edition from NPR News. I'm Leila Fadel.
8: And I'm Steve Inskeep. Good morning. The next generation of obesity medication is getting closer to reality. Eli Lilly is studying a new drug. Test results show it's more powerful, even more powerful, than the obesity shots and pills already on the market. NPR Pharmaceuticals correspondent Sydney Lupkin is here to tell us about it. Good morning.
9: Good morning.
8: I'm so glad you're the one who's going to pronounce the name of this new drug. What is it?
9: The new drug is called Retatrutide. So it's a weekly injection, just like Wegovy and Zepbound, but it's a little different. Wegovy and Zepbound target the GLP-1 hormone. This new drug works on three hormones, GLP-1, GIP, and glucagon, and that makes it more powerful.
8: When you say more powerful, you got to sell me, because I have seen the results in human beings of the existing drugs. How powerful is it?
9: Yeah, so Eli Lilly, the company that makes Retatrutide, says that in the clinical trial, people taking it for 80 weeks lost an average of more than 70 pounds at the highest dose. Mm. For comparison, patients taking the placebo over the same period, they lost 5 pounds. Those were the latest findings from its phase 3 clinical study. I asked Dr. Carolyn Francavilla, who is the vice president of the Obesity Medicine Association, what she thought.
10: I have goosebumps. Of course, we've seen some preliminary data about this before, so it's not shocking. But to have a medication that can have an average of a 28% weight loss is truly game-changing. This is essentially bariatric surgery, but in a weekly injection.
9: So to compare, people taking Zepbound and Wegovy lose around 20% of their body weight over time. So if it ends up that this drug is closer to the results for bariatric surgery, that's significant because surgery is risky. But nothing is without side effects. Retatrutides were similar to other GLP-1 drugs, such as nausea and other gastrointestinal issues.
8: Is this drug good enough that people, assuming it's approved by the FDA, will want to switch to it?
9: You know, it won't be for everyone. In fact, Francavilla said it may be too powerful for some people. That's why having options is really important. And now we have Zepbound, Wegovy, the Wegovy pill, Foundayo. Here's Francavilla again.
10: We're really going to have to think about, you know, moving forward, which medication makes sense for which patients. But I mean, if you would have told me this a decade ago, I would have thought it was a lie. It's amazing.
9: Of course, a big issue is access. The obesity drugs already in the market are expensive, and a lot of insurance plans don't cover them, even though obesity is considered a chronic condition. If you're willing to go outside your health insurance, obesity drugs are available at a discount from Eli Lilly and Novo Nordisk directly, but a lot of people still can't afford them.
8: How expensive is a new drug likely to be?
9: You know, we don't know yet. It's still early days for Retatrutide. The company hasn't published these study results yet in a peer-reviewed journal. Retatrutide is not yet approved by the Food and Drug Administration. Eli Lilly says it's planning to submit it for approval by the end of the year, and then it could be a while before the FDA does approve it. That said, Dr. Francavilla has heard about people supposedly buying a knockoff version of this drug off the internet. Hmm. She says, don't do that. You don't know what you're getting, and it could be dangerous.
8: NPR Pharmaceuticals correspondent Sydney Lupkin, thanks so much.
9: You bet.
0: When abortion restrictions are in the news, research shows that many Americans take that as a signal to stock up on abortion medications, even if they're not pregnant. NPR's Selena Simmons-Duffin has this exclusive report about the first Planned Parenthood affiliate to prescribe abortion pills just in case.
11: It was the news of Roe v. Wade being overturned that prompted Witt to get abortion pills in advance.
12: I was actually living abroad at the time, so like I was kind of like glued to my phone, like feeling like, oh my God, what's happening in the States?
11: Witt is 29 and lives in the Chicago area. She asked NPR to use her first name only to discuss a sensitive medical decision. Back in 2022, reading the news post-Roe, she learned she could order the two medications usually used together for abortion, mifepristone and misoprostol, even though she wasn't pregnant at the time.
12: So I was like, oh, that's really interesting. I didn't know I could do that.
11: Witt used an international organization called Aid Access.
12: It was literally just like, I filled out a form online, answered questions, and had said, like, you know, these are for advanced use.
11: She stashed the pills away and felt grateful to have them. Then, about a year later, her period was a few days late and a pregnancy test came back positive. She took the abortion pills the same day.
12: Because it was so early, it was literally like a period. And I'm just like, wow, everybody should be able to have that experience. Like, it doesn't have to be this big treacherous thing.
11: Now, for the first time, a Planned Parenthood affiliate is offering abortion medication in advance.
13: My name is Rebecca Gibran. I am the president and CEO for Planned Parenthood Great Northwest, Hawaii, Alaska, Indiana, and Kentucky.
11: She says her organization is always looking for ways to expand access to abortion, and this is part of that effort. The program is launching in two states they serve, Washington and Hawaii.
13: As evidence supporting this model of care has continued to grow, and with supportive policy environments in Washington and in Hawaii, this really is the right time for us to step into this space.
11: Most of the other places that prescribe abortion pills in advance do so online through telehealth. Gibran's colleague, Dr. Colleen McNicholas, says Planned Parenthood patients in Washington and Hawaii will be able to get the medication in person as well.
14: Folks can schedule an appointment just for this service line, or they might be visiting us for their normal STI care or their well person exam. And we will make sure that anybody who is capable of getting pregnant is aware that they can also access this service too.
11: Elisa Wells is co-founder of the website Plan C, which shares information about abortion medication.
15: The idea that you can get abortion pills by mail or that you can get them in advance is really new to a lot of people. So having a group like Planned Parenthood that does have such trust and name recognition, adding this service is really important.
11: Anna Fiastro agrees. She's a research scientist at the University of Washington School of Medicine. She says the idea of getting these medications in advance seems to be catching on, especially among residents in states with abortion bans.
16: It makes a lot of sense and is really interesting to people. You know, it allows people to end an undesired pregnancy and move forward without having to even wait for the pills in the mail to come or taking on, you know, really costly and time-consuming travel.
11: For anti-abortion rights advocates, the practice is alarming. Republican Senator Cindy Hyde-Smith of Mississippi, who chairs the Senate Pro-Life Caucus, brought up the issue in a 2024 hearing.
17: American women are stockpiling the abortion pills through advanced prescribing from abortion companies and providers.
11: Trump's FDA has done very little to restrict the use of abortion medication so far, to the frustration of his anti-abortion supporters. The Department of Health and Human Services did not respond to NPR's request for comment. Elisa Wells of Plan C says she's confident the efforts from Republican lawmakers and governors to restrict access will fail.
15: You know, abortion pills are everywhere. They're safe, they're effective, and they're pretty much unstoppable.
11: Each time a new restriction does come up, she says, more people around the country realize they can stock up on abortion medication. Selena Simmons-Duffin, NPR News, Washington.
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4: And this is CAI. 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
4: The time is 7:44 in the news. This weekend marks the unofficial start of the summer season on the Cape and Islands. We're bracing for an influx of visitors, and starting today, visitors can take the train again. The first seasonal Cape Cod Flyer train from Boston to Hyannis leaves South Station this afternoon just after 5. Cape Cod Regional Transit Authority Deputy Administrator Kathleen Jensen says it's a convenient way to avoid traffic and high gas prices.
20: On board, we have a cafe car with some food and adult beverages. We have a bike car. The bike car can hold about 50 bicycles, and there's a toolkit on board so somebody can work on their bike on the way down.
4: The weekend-only service runs through Memorial Day. Partly sunny today with highs around 60 degrees. This is CAI.
8: 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I'm Steve Inskeep. 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The CEO wanted to see which guitar riffs were most played, so he asked store managers. Master of Puppets, Sweet Child of Mine, Seven Nation Army. As a joke, Stairway to Heaven used to be banned, but that prohibition has been lifted. It's Morning Edition!
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4: And this is CAI. Good to be with you. The Museum of African American History could receive $1 million in state funding. The Cannabis Control Commission has 3 new members, and state lawmakers consider a bill to regulate robots, inspired by an incident involving a robotic dog in Hyannis. That's all according to our State House reporter, Katie Lannon. CAI's Gilda Geist spoke with Katie to learn more.
22: The Museum of African American History, which has locations on Nantucket and in Boston, could soon get some money from the state. So how much money and where's it coming from?
23: We're talking about $1 million here, and this would be from an account within the Massachusetts Marketing Partnership, which is essentially a tourism effort that goes towards local projects. Of course, because a history museum is educational, it's also a tourism driver. This is something the Senate added to their version of the state budget during debate this week, and we will see if it makes it through the final talks with the House. They'll have to convince state representatives to go along with it.
22: Why do lawmakers want funding for the museum now?
23: They see this as a countermeasure to funding cuts that the museum has experienced under the Trump administration, as they've pulled back money both from the Park Service and from initiatives attached to diversity, equity, and inclusion. The lawmakers who back this effort say they'll support the museum's infrastructure and educational materials and help to make sure that the museum is able to tell the truth about Massachusetts and about American history.
22: Governor Maura Healey has appointed 3 new members to the Cannabis Control Commission. So who are these new members?
23: The new chair under Healey is Christopher Harding, who is a former commissioner of revenue for the state. He's also worked in Healey's Health and Human Services Secretariat. Joining him are attorney Anthony Wilson, who's been a city clerk in both Springfield and Cambridge, and the Amara de Lobato, who works in economic development in Western Mass. So it looks like while there's some geographic balance on this, it doesn't quite stretch into Cape Cod representation.
22: All right. And finally, the State House is working on a bill to regulate people's use of robotic devices like drones. So what kinds of activities involving robots would be limited under this bill if it became law?
23: Essentially, this would prohibit people from weaponizing drones or other robotic devices, attaching maybe a bomb or some sort of other device to do harm, or for using drones to harass people. Now, military use of dog robots and other robots, think to defuse a bomb or things like that, would still be available both by the military and by police departments, particularly if they have a warrant for any sort of surveillance activities. One of the lead architects of this bill says she was actually inspired by an incident in Hyannis a couple of years ago where a robot dog was used to locate an armed suspect inside a house and help resolve the situation, but that dog was shot 3 times. But there were no harms to any officers or civilians. So what she says is that really showed the promise of robotics when it comes to these sort of law enforcement uses, but got her thinking about the potential to misuse these kind of technologies as well. So that's the line that House lawmakers are really trying to tread here with this bill, is making sure that there are approved kind of public safety ways to harness this new technology, but that people aren't really trying to do harm with them as well. So that's a bill that the House passed this week, and it now is going to be considered by the state Senate. So we'll see if they like that idea as well.
22: All right. That's Katie Lannon from the State House. Thank you for joining us.
23: Thank you.
4: Katie Lannon spoke with CAI's Gilda Geist. There's more to come. Do stay with us.
1: I'm Mindy Todd, host of The Point. Coming up, it's the News Roundup, where we check in with area journalists to talk about stories making regional headlines. Among the stories we'll be talking about, work to dismantle the nuclear reactor at the Pilgrim Power Station continues, but so does the community debate over nuclear safety. Local shark researchers will be focusing more attention on juvenile sharks this summer, and one Cape Town implementing a pilot program allowing dogs on a public beach in the summer months. These stories and more this morning at 9 on CAI.
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1: Indeed, sounds of summer. The unofficial start of the summer season gets underway this weekend on the Cape, the coast, and the islands. The National Weather Service says it could be rainy for some of the weekend. Rain is in the forecast for most of the day, Sunday and perhaps Monday morning as well. We do have clouds in the forecast for tomorrow, though, with highs in the mid-60s. Currently, right now, 55 in Woods Hole, 54 degrees in Brewster. This is CAI.
2: 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I'm Steve Inskeep.
3: And I'm Leila Faldin. SpaceX is preparing to launch its Starship rocket from South Texas later today. As NPR's Jeff Rumfield reports, the company is planning on going public soon, and it has a lot riding on this flight.
4: Starship was actually supposed to launch last night. The rocket was fueled and ready to go, but at the last minute, they had a problem with the launch tower.
5: All right. It is sounding like we are not going to be able to clear this issue in time today. So we are going to be standing down from a launch.
4: When the rocket does launch, it'll be the first test flight of a new version. The older versions had a roughly 50-50 success rate. But this next launch needs to succeed because next month, SpaceX is going public. Franco Granda, a research analyst with the firm PitchBook, says SpaceX's IPO could put the company's value at up to $2 trillion.
6: This is a crazy business. Valuations have gone into outer space, into other galaxies. And I think it's all riding on the promise of the future potential, like the market that they will unlock through Starship.
4: Starship is absolutely essential to SpaceX's plans. SpaceX wants to use it to build up its internet satellite constellation Starlink, and it wants to build AI data centers in space, and NASA wants to use it to send astronauts to the moon. Billions and billions of dollars in revenue are at stake, and if it doesn't work, Granda says SpaceX isn't really worth the trillions its CEO Elon Musk wants it to be.
6: Without Starship, I don't think he gets to that next leg of growth and what they're really hinging this entire valuation premium from.
7: It's really critical to all of these ambitions.
4: Tim Ferrer is president of TMF Associates and an expert on the satellite telecommunications business. Starship is supposed to eventually be a cheap, easily reusable rocket that could fly multiple times a day. Ferrer thinks that's still a long way off. And as for the here and now, new financial disclosure documents released ahead of the IPO show that SpaceX is losing money. In the first 3 months of this year, it lost over $4 billion. It's also carrying nearly $30 billion of debt, much of it thanks to the company's struggling AI business. That might be enough to give some investors pause, but Ferrer says SpaceX's value really comes down to one man.
7: The valuation is completely dependent on the degree to which people believe in Elon Musk, and it's not dependent on the current businesses.
4: He says so long as investors are convinced Musk can make a fortune in the future, they're more than happy to hand over their money today. Jeff Brumfield, NPR News.
2: 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But the network's new owners announced in March they were closing down CBS News Radio, executives citing, quote, challenging economic realities. NPR's Scott Horsley has our appreciation.
8: Before there was television, long before there were podcasts, CBS Radio basically invented broadcast news. In big cities and remote farmhouses, families would gather around the radio to hear President Roosevelt deliver a fireside chat or Edward R. Murrow's eyewitness accounts of the Blitz.
9: This is London, being bombed again. Half an hour ago, I could read street signs and the flash of anti-aircraft batteries. Little patches of sparks on the pavements marked the point where shrapnel fell.
8: Broadcasts like that one brought the sound of the world into people's living rooms. In the process, CBS Radio made the world a little smaller and listeners' vision a little broader. One of those listening was a young boy in Baltimore named Charles Osgood.
10: I think it was during World War II, listening to those voices that still ring in my ear of Lowell Thomas and Ed Morrow and all of those voices, that really opened up the world for me.
8: Eventually, Osgood himself would become one of the best-known voices on CBS. The late broadcaster spoke with NPR's Bob Edwards back in 2004.
10: I think I knew even before the first time that I ever walked into a real studio that there couldn't possibly be anything more fun than being in radio.
8: Generations of talented wordsmiths polished their craft at CBS. Before Charles Kuralt went on the road and Peggy Noonan penned speeches for presidents, they got their start working overnights, pounding away at typewriters, painting vivid pictures for the ear. Judy Muller was eventually promoted to morning drive time.
11: I was Charlie Osgood's summer replacement, which was a big deal. I remember I was sitting in the newsroom and Mike Wallace walked in. And he comes over and says, "So you're the woman with balls in her voice." I said, "Wow, is that a compliment?" And it was.
8: Muller ultimately left CBS to become a television reporter at ABC, but she still gets a charge every time she hears the sounder for the radio newscast at the top of the hour.
11: I still think radio is my favorite medium. It's a storyteller's medium, it's a writer's medium, and it's very intimate with listeners.
8: CBS Radio is still carried on some 700 stations, but fewer people are listening to the radio these days. There are other ways to entertain yourself in the car now, and young people have grown to expect more personalized programming from their smartphones. CBS's parent company was sold to David Ellison's Skydance Media last year. The new owners announced 2 months ago they were silencing the microphones and laying off the radio staff. For Paul Ferry, the news prompted reflection on the more than two decades he spent producing the World News Roundup, the nation's longest-running newscast.
12: Ever since the announcement in March, I've been hearing from people I haven't talked to in years, and it's been great to kind of catch up and see what they're doing now and talking about the old days. It's very bittersweet. A lot of good memories, but it's end of an era.
8: On her last day at CBS decades ago, Judy Muller signed off with a quote from Norman McLean. Eventually, all things merge into one, and a river runs through it. Muller, who's an avid fly fisher, takes some comfort in those same words today.
11: A river runs through everything, and time goes on. So it'll be okay, we'll go on. But I am so glad I was there.
8: Christopher Cruz is set to deliver the final CBS radio newscast just after 11:30 Eastern time tonight. Scott Horsley, NPR News, Washington.
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13: 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They were always with us. 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
2: 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I'm Steve Inskeep.
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1: 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Good morning. 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
2: Good morning. The Democratic Party ordered a report on what went wrong in 2024. They never finished, filled it with false claims, and didn't reach a conclusion. So why release it now? It's Morning Edition from NPR News. The Trump administration justified the military seizure of Venezuela's Nicolas Maduro based on the criminal charges against him. I'm Steve Inskeep.
3: And I'm Layla Faldin. Cuba's Raul Castro has been charged and an aircraft carrier just moved into the Caribbean. Also, Israel detained activists on a flotilla to Gaza. An Israeli official posted a video taunting them. Italy wants him sanctioned. And a father shares his personal memorial to his son, a soldier killed in Afghanistan. It's Friday, May 22nd. On this date in 1992, Johnny Carson hosted The Tonight Show for the last time. The news is next.
15: Live from NPR News in Washington, I'm Corva Coleman. President Trump says the U.S. military will deploy an additional 5,000 troops to Poland. NPR's Rob Schmitz reports from Berlin. It's an apparent reversal of U.S. moves to reduce the presence of American forces in Europe.
16: President Trump made the announcement in a social media post, suggesting the troop deployment is connected to the election last year of nationalist President Karol Nawrocki. His announcement came shortly after his administration abruptly canceled a military training exercise in Poland, later saying it had only been delayed. And it comes weeks after his administration said it would withdraw 5,000 troops from Germany. Polish President Nawrocki, who was elected in June of 2025 with the support of the populist Law and Justice Party, has aligned with the Trump administration since taking office. Rob Schmitz, NPR News, Berlin.
15: Congress has left early for its Memorial Day recess. They'll be away for a week. They left without meeting the June 1st deadline set by President Trump. He wanted them to pass funding for immigration enforcement that would last for 3 years. NPR's Barbara Sprunt reports.
17: The immigration bill appeared to be on a glide path this week, but the White House's announcement of an anti-weaponization fund derailed that. The fund is aimed at giving money to people who allege they've been wronged by the government and could include funding for the people who broke into the Capitol and attacked law enforcement on January 6. Enough Senate Republicans were alarmed over the plan and want to address it before passing immigration funding. It's another sign of growing tension between Republicans in Congress and the White House, and comes on the heels of President Trump working to oust Republican incumbents. Barbara Sprunt, NPR News, Washington.
15: Last night, comedian Stephen Colbert ended the late-night show he hosted for nearly 11 years. NPR's Mandalay Del Barco reports on how he said farewell to the highly rated program CBS canceled, claiming financial reasons.
18: For his finale, Stephen Colbert was joined by his mentor, Jon Stewart, host of The Daily Show, and by his TV friends, John Oliver, Seth Meyers, and the Jimmys, Fallon and Kimmel.
19: We came to say we're going to miss you. Late night is not going to be the same without you.
20: Yeah. Without you, where will Americans turn to see a middle-aged white man make jokes about the news?
18: Colbert also sang with his surprise guest, former Beatle, Paul McCartney. And in the end, Colbert and McCartney switched off the lights of the Ed Sullivan Theater, where the Beatles debuted in America in 1964, and where the Late Show franchise broadcast for nearly 33 years. Finally, through visual effects, Colbert's show and the entire theater were sucked into a giant intergalactic wormhole. Mandalit Del Barco, NPR News.
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1: And you're listening to NPR News on CAI. I'm Dan Tritel in Falmouth. Good morning. The National Oceanic and Atmospheric Administration is predicting below normal activity for the 2026 Atlantic hurricane season. CAI's Amy Kolb-Noyce reports.
21: In a press conference, NOAA Administrator Dr. Neil Jacobs laid out the probabilities.
22: For the Atlantic hurricane season, NOAA is predicting a below normal season for 2026, with roughly a 55% chance of being below normal, a 35% chance of near normal, and a 10% chance of above normal.
21: NOAA is forecasting between 8 and 14 named storms this season. That includes 3 to 6 hurricanes, of which 1 to 3 are predicted to be major storms. The high probability of a strong El Niño weather pattern is the driving factor behind those predictions. Jacobs emphasized that it's still important to be prepared for the possibility of a major storm, saying, quote, it only takes one. For CAI, I'm Amy Kolb-Noyce.
1: Summer workers who come to Cape Cod on J-1 visas may be delayed this year. That's due to cuts to U.S. State Department staff and also by the federal government's additional scrutiny of applications, even checking social media accounts for anti-American comments. The slowdown is made worse by the influx of visa applications from people who want to go to World Cup soccer games. Congressman Bill Keating says it's a problem of the Trump administration's own making.
23: There's enormous pressure
0: across the country to get people here. And the Trump administration would be facing amazing embarrassment if people can't come and attend because of their inability to do basic administration.
1: Keating says he met with a representative of the State Department to express his concerns, but there's no sign the Trump administration is taking steps to speed the visa process. The Barnstable County Assembly of Delegates this week narrowly chose to delay a vote on a proposed ordinance that would restrict ICE activity on county property. The disagreement was not over the contents of the ordinance, but rather the process. Some delegates thought it would be best to wait and see what state lawmakers do with a similar piece of legislation known as the Protect Act. Other delegates believe the matter is too urgent to wait. Elizabeth Harder of Harwich was one of those delegates.
5: I absolutely refuse to wait for a state committee to act. We have to pass this now. People are getting hurt. Families are being destroyed. I hate the fact that everybody keeps kicking the can down the road.
1: In the meantime, an executive order issued by the county commissioners this spring limits ICE activity on county property. Some delegates say the ordinance would have more legal force than the executive order. This is CAI.
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1: 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The National Weather Service forecasts sunny today, partly sunny, high is around 60 degrees. Northeast winds, 5 to 10 miles an hour. Good morning. It's 8:08.
2: It's Morning Edition from NPR News. I'm Steve Inskeep.
3: And I'm Leila Faldin. Good morning. Democrats have been trying to understand what went wrong for them in 2024.
2: Although apparently some aren't really sure they want to look. The Democratic National Committee commissioned a review of the 2024 election to see what lessons they could learn. That review has been ready for months but was not released until Thursday.
3: The autopsy, though, raises more questions than it does answers. NPR's Stephen Fowler covers the future of the Democratic Party and is here to answer our questions. Good morning, Stephen.
23: Good morning.
3: So political parties often seek out those introspective reviews after major defeats. What's different about this one?
23: Well, for starters, the fact it wasn't actually published at first. To recap things, DNC Chair Ken Martin commissioned this autopsy. It was delivered in December 2025, and he shelved it, saying at the time that basically, we've learned, we're winning in special elections, we just had the successful November general election, let's focus on the plan. That plan centers around year-round organizing, investing more in state parties, and finding a message beyond just being anti-Trump, which is included in this report. However, Martin said that while he disavows this report, he apologized for not releasing it at the time and for not being more transparent about that decision.
3: If a lot of what's in the report is the same as Martin's current plan, why does he disavow it?
23: Well, the report as delivered was incomplete, full of incorrect claims that were also impossible to verify, but the DNC said that they would put it out anyway, and put it out they did. All 192 pages, each one stamped with a disclaimer that the DNC was not provided with, quote, the underlying sourcing, interviews, or supporting data for many of the assertions contained herein. The tentative title for the report, Build to Win, Build to Last, was constructed on shaky foundational information, The DNC asserts, in numerous red line annotations throughout this document. And in what is a fitting metaphor, there literally is no conclusion included.
3: Oh my gosh, so there's so much that's not in here, but it's almost 200 pages. What is in the document?
23: Well, if you were looking for any sort of discussion about key issues voters said were important, like the cost of living, Gaza, Biden's age, you're not going to find very much there. Hmm. Biden's name is mentioned only a small number of times. The White House is blamed for not preparing former Vice President Kamala Harris enough. There's a lot of talk about paid media strategies and advertising, random factually inaccurate things about the North Carolina governor's race. The economy is mentioned just 6 times, the word affordability just once.
3: Okay, so that election was 2024. This report was done in 2025. And now it's 2026. I mean, how much does this matter?
23: It depends on who you ask. There's a contingent of folks who have not been happy with the leadership of Ken Martin as DNC chair the last year and a half. They want the party to raise more money, do more to push back against the Trump agenda. To the average voter, they know why they did or didn't vote for Democrats in 2024. We know that Democrats have been overperforming in 2025 and are poised to have massive victories in 2026, but the average voter could not tell you what the DNC does or notice anything different with how it's run. Here's where it does matter, though. It points to this disconnect where people don't like the national party brand and party leaders, but love their local Democrat. That dynamic means the national party's probably going to be pretty weak heading into the 2028 presidential nominating process, where it actually does matter and have a lot of sway.
3: That's NPR's Stephen Fowler in Atlanta. Thank you, Stephen.
23: Thank you.
2: Paul Begala has been listening to Stephen with us. He's a longtime political strategist who helped orchestrate Bill Clinton's presidential win in 1992, among many other things. Mr. Begala, welcome back.
4: Steve, thanks. Thanks for having me.
2: Granting all the errors and omissions, did you learn anything from this autopsy?
4: Oh, my gosh. It's not just the errors and omissions, okay? It's I mean, as your reporter mentioned, affordability, cost of living, inflation, it's barely even mentioned. Imagine the after-action report after the sinking of the Titanic, and it doesn't mention icebergs.
2: Okay.
4: That's what drove the election. By the way, apparently they didn't even speak to President Biden, Vice President Harris, Governor Waltz, or any of the top strategists. Not Mike Donilon, not Anita Dunn, not Steve Ricchetti, not Bruce Reed, not Jen O'Malley Dillon, not Steph Cutter. So imagine a medical autopsy where you don't examine the brain, the heart, the liver, the lungs, the kidneys. But man, we know everything about her left foot. Man, we got that left foot nailed, Steve.
2: As you're talking, I'm thinking of something I read from Dan Pfeiffer, who of course was a former Obama operative. I read him, he's on Substack. He's talking about the Democratic Party chair who commissioned this report and finally released it. Quote, Ken Martin is not up to the job and his continued presence is going to make the DNC woefully ineffective heading into the midterms. What do you think about that, that the party chair ought to go?
4: You know, I'm not on the DNC. It didn't really matter to me. It doesn't matter to most voters. But it's hard to argue he's doing a good job. Okay, we are winning. But I don't think anybody believes Democrats are winning because of the party chair. And this thing is an embarrassment. What I don't understand, honestly, and I don't know Ken Martin. I'm sure he's a great guy. If I teach at the University of Virginia. If one of my students submitted a paper like this, I'd give it back to her and say, look, you got to rewrite. You got to do the research. In other words, why didn't they just give it back or hire somebody else to do a proper job? And then release that. You know, we need to know why and how Vice President Harris refused to run on economic change, on change. I think it was because of a sense of loyalty to Biden. I don't think she's dumb at all, and she's brilliant. But she didn't run on economic change. And she was asked, that was the most disastrous interview on The View, when she was asked, what would you do different? And she said, I can't think of anything. People want to change. I mean, it's pretty simple. You walk around the neighborhood, you're going to open a food truck, and everybody says, man, I love burgers. Golly, I want burgers, Steve. And you know, you say, well, I don't care. I'm opening a vegan taco stand anyway.
2: People wanted change, you're saying, and she ended up arguing for the status quo, whatever right. She may have wanted to do. There's another thing that I think about when I think about the Harris campaign, and that has to do with the attention economy. She was suddenly nominated. She got enormous attention. She gained in the polls. She had a good speech. And then a couple months passed, and she had nothing more to say. Trump said outrageous things, but they were new things and got all the attention. Did that matter?
4: Absolutely. I think that's very wise. You know, my longtime partner, James Carville, says she didn't get any votes on Election Day she didn't already have on Labor Day. And I went and rewatched that View interview, so I wouldn't be unfair to her answer, and I wasn't. In the interview, she's introduced, and Joy Behar says, this is your first live interview on television. That was October 8th.
2: Wow.
4: I mean, she should have done Joe Rogan. That's the big thing everybody talks about. But I will say this in her defense, she had the best debate performance I've ever seen, ever. And I've trained Bill Clinton for all his debates, Al Gore for all his. Mm-hmm. She had the best debate since Lincoln beat Douglas, but she didn't capitalize on it by feeding that attention economy.
2: Now, with that said, we're talking about tactics here, and I guess tactics matter, but I wonder to what extent substance matters here. There's always a debate anytime a party loses. Should we move left? Should we move right? Should we be socialist? Should we be populist? What are you thinking about the Democratic Party's position on issues and the Democratic Party's unpopularity as a brand heading into these next couple of elections?
4: Yeah, we are fighting that out right now. And I just watched in Virginia and New Jersey, moderates win landslides. Mikey Sherrill, the new governor of New Jersey, and Abigail Spanberger in Virginia. They ran self-consciously as moderates. Now, Zoran Mamdani won as a Democratic Socialist in New York, but it was the weakest performance of a successful Democrat in New York in 100 years. It was actually a very weak win, but good for him. So that works in New York, and that's impressive. But in a state where the Republicans were controlling every statewide office, Abigail Spanberger wins a landslide. So the data, the New York Times poll out this week says by 2-1, Democrats want their party to move to the center, not to the far left. But we can have that fight. I don't really think that's what crippled Kamala at all. The biggest things were immigration, of course, and even bigger than that, inflation. The biggest event was Joe Biden deciding to run.
2: Yeah.
4: And not giving her a chance to only have a 107-day campaign. That's not even mentioned
2: in this report. Paul Begala, thanks very much. It's a pleasure to hear from you again.
4: Thanks, Steve.
2: Take care.
3: 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NPR's Rebecca Hersher reports.
7: At first glance, this year's hurricane forecast for the Atlantic seems like good news. The average number of storms in a given year is 14, and forecasters say it's likely there will be fewer than that. Neil Jacobs leads the National Oceanic and Atmospheric Administration, NOAA.
22: NOAA is predicting a below normal season for 2026.
7: 3 to 6 of the storms that form are expected to be full-blown hurricanes, as opposed to weaker tropical storms. And between 1 and 3 of those are forecast to be major hurricanes, which have winds powerful enough to down trees and power poles, remove shingles from roofs, and destroy some mobile homes. Now, all of those numbers are slightly below average, but the forecast shouldn't make anyone feel particularly safe, says Jacobs.
22: It's very important to understand that it only takes one. We have had Category 5s make landfall in the past during below average seasons.
7: There's also an element of luck.
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1: The hurricane season there runs from June 1st through November 30th. The most powerful storms generally arrive in the late summer and early fall. But the Pacific is a different story when it comes to El Niño, which will bring abnormally warm water to parts of that ocean with no disruptive wind patterns to get in the way.
2: In the central and eastern Pacific, we're expecting a 70% chance of above normal activity.
1: Anyone who lives in a hurricane-prone part of the country should start preparing, emergency experts warn. The Federal Emergency Management Agency, FEMA, recommends having a plan for evacuating, including for elderly or disabled neighbors and loved ones who may need assistance. Rebecca Hersher, NPR News.
3: This is NPR News.
4: And this is CAI. Good to be with you on this Friday morning. Still to come on Morning Edition, the latest edition of StoryCorps. 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
4: And this is CAI. The time is 8:20 in the news. Massachusetts public health officials marked 10 years of addressing problem gambling with a conference this week in Springfield. They say the state has invested $94 million in community organizations that work on the issue. New England Public Media's Nirvani Williams reports.
8: Mental health experts at the conference focused on the ubiquity of sports betting, especially among youth. Fred Bedio Maldonado leads addiction counseling group sessions in Holyoke and Springfield at Gandara, a bilingual mental health center. Maldonado says he often refers to his own history of drug and gambling addiction.
9: The most perfect thing to approach the people is your own story. Because you live, you through for the pathway, you know, you pass for this road before.
8: Massachusetts spends more money than most other states on problem gambling, but many public health experts say there should be more research on whether those programs are effective. For the New England News Collaborative, I'm Nirvani Williams.
4: Partly sunny in today's weather forecast. Highs around 60, northeast winds 5 to 10 miles an hour. Mostly cloudy overnight tonight. Lows around 50. Clouds tomorrow. Highs mid-60s. We have rain coming in tomorrow night. Rainy all day Sunday into Monday morning. This is CAI. It's 8:21.
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12: And I'm Leila Faldin. Good morning. Israel is facing global criticism for its treatment of about 400 activists it detained this week. They were on a flotilla headed to Gaza. Israel's navy intercepted them in international waters. Canada and several EU countries summoned senior Israeli diplomats over this. The UN Human Rights Office is calling for investigations into allegations of abuse. And now Italy wants to punish Israel's far-right National Security Minister Itamar Ben-Gvir. Reporter Megan Williams joins us from Rome to talk about all this. Good morning, Megan.
13: Good morning.
12: So what is Italy asking the EU to do?
13: Well, Italy's foreign minister, Antonio Tajani, says he's asked the European Union's foreign policy chief to put on the agenda sanctions against Israel's national security minister, Ben-Gvir, when EU foreign ministers meet in June. Now, that's a notable escalation for Prime Minister

0: Giorgia Meloni's government, which has generally sought to maintain close ties with Israel. The trigger was Ben-Gvir's own video from the Israeli port of Ashdod that he posted on Wednesday, and that went viral. In it, he's walking past detained activists from various countries who are kneeling with their hands tied behind their backs. And he's waving an Israeli flag there and saying in Hebrew, "Welcome to Israel, we are the masters." Now Italy wants the EU to consider sanctions against Ben-Gvir.
1: Now the activists were expelled from Israel on Thursday. What are they saying happened to them?
0: Two Italians were actually the first to return home, and they said Israeli forces shot at the flotilla, beat the activists, tased them, and taunted them with that same phrase, "Welcome to Israel." One of the men, reporter Alessandro Mantovani, described it this way.
2: Un posto del terrore, cioè un posto in cui era praticamente un quadrato di container.
0: A place of terror, he said. The rest of the activists were deported to Turkey on Thursday. Now, video footage showed some getting off the plane barefoot with bruises and black eyes and other injuries. American activist Alex Colston was one of them. Here he is speaking to reporters.
3: We were taken to a prison boat. Me personally, I was kept in cuffs where I can't feel my hands anymore. I was kicked in the ribs multiple times.
1: What's Israel saying?
0: Israel says its naval blockade of Gaza is lawful and necessary for its own protection, and that no live ammunition was used against the flotilla. Prime Minister Netanyahu said Ben-Gvir's handling of the activists was, quote, not in line with Israel's values and norms.
1: And how far is Italy prepared to go?
0: Italy is trying to draw a very careful line here. It's asking the EU to consider sanctions on Ben-Gvir personally, but not on Israel as a country. And that distinction matters because along with Germany, Italy still does not back suspending the broader EU-Israeli association agreement over Gaza, which involves trade and would have real impact. So Rome is sounding tougher after the flotilla allegations, but its broader policy really has not shifted much at all.
1: Reporter Megan Williams in Rome. Thank you, Megan.
0: Thank you.
4: As we head into Memorial Day weekend, we hear from StoryCorps' Military Voices Initiative. At the Fort Stewart Army Base in Hinesville, Georgia, there is a memorial called Warriors Walk. It honors fallen soldiers attached to the 3rd Infantry Division. Sergeant Aaron Xavier Whitman is one of them. At StoryCorps, Whitman's father, Dwayne, recalled a moment just before Aaron deployed to Afghanistan.
5: We were down visiting him at Fort Stewart, spending the whole weekend with him. And he said, "You know what that is over there, Dad? That's Warrior Walk. There is a redbud tree over there for every soldier that's ever been attached to the Fort Stewart units that were killed in action." And so I said, "Well, you want to take me over and look at it?" He said, "Hell no. I don't want to ever have a tree over there." I said, "Well, hopefully that'll never happen." But he was killed in Afghanistan on 10 January 2013. And I think he's tree 445. It took me about a year before I finally accepted, and I spent a lot of time by myself, which wasn't that good. Sometimes I'd be like talking just like we're talking now, and I would just stand up and scream. 1 year later, they decided to change the whole Warrior Walk, and there's no redbuds there anymore. It's all white crepe myrtles. It's beautiful. And so they gave away the redbuds. I called his soldiers and just said, "Look, I want that tree. So you save it, and I will be down there in a couple of days, and I'll get it." And so I did. And I wrapped it up in sheets to protect it. Then I brought that tree home. And that redbud is in my front yard. And then the redbud started dropping little seed pockets. So I started collecting them up. And then I would put them in buckets. And then I would nurse them along. And then people would come by and they'd say, "Oh, the redbud." And I'd say, "You want one? Here it is. That's Aaron's redbud." Aaron had a heart of gold. He would fight for his friends, not for himself. And he was that way all his life. So when I see the tree, every day I think of Aaron. It's beautiful. you know, we have five grandchildren. And I thought, we probably would have had another two or three. And I feel guilty for every service man or woman who never gets a chance to fulfill their dreams. You know, I realize it's a choice they made, it's a chance they took. We accept it. But at the same time, I feel guilty for all of them.
4: 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His StoryCorps interview is archived at the Library of Congress.
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10: Live from NPR News in Washington, I'm Windsor Johnston. The World Health Organization is holding a press conference at this hour on the latest Ebola outbreak. The agency says the virus is spreading rapidly in the Democratic Republic of Congo. The WHO is now raising its risk assessment to very high at the national level and high regionally, while maintaining the global risk level as low. A federal judge has sentenced a Minnesota woman to 42 years in prison for leading what prosecutors say was the nation's largest COVID fraud scheme. Matt Sepik of Minnesota Public Radio reports Amy Bach is among dozens of defendants convicted in the case.
11: Amy Bach founded the nonprofit Feeding Our Future, which was at the center of a conspiracy to steal nearly $250 million from federal child nutrition programs through fraudulent reimbursement claims. Former Assistant U.S. Attorney Joe Thompson, who was lead prosecutor in the case, says the 42-year term is justified.
12: Well, it's a long sentence, and Amy Bach did everything she could to earn it. The judge found what we all knew, which was that Feeding Our Future was entirely fraudulent.
11: Bach is white, but the majority of her 78 co-defendants are Somali-American. Most are U.S. citizens, but President Donald Trump pointed to the fraud to justify his recent immigration enforcement operation here. For NPR News, I'm Matt Sepik in Minneapolis.
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9: This is NPR News on CAI. It's 8:32. Good morning. I'm Dan Tridel in Falmouth. According to the National Oceanic and Atmospheric Administration, we're likely to see below normal hurricane activity this year. That's because of a high probability of a strong El Nino weather pattern. However, NOAA Administrator Dr. Neil Jacobs says it's still important to be prepared.
13: Even though we're expecting a below average season in the Atlantic, it's very important to understand that it only takes one. We have had Category 5s make landfall in the past during below average seasons.
9: NOAA is predicting 3 to 6 hurricanes will develop between June 1st and November 30th. As summer season begins, there's concern in the Cape's business community that many summer workers from foreign countries won't have their J-1 visa approved in time. The U.S. State Department checking the social media accounts of J-1 applicants, which slows the process. Congresswoman Bill Keating says that the State Department is short-staffed because of cuts made by DOGE.
14: I even had discussions with Secretary Rubio's number two person highlighting this issue. I was giving back assurances that, well, they agree with the benefits of J-1, that there's more money they're charging, and that money could be used perhaps to expedite the process, and we haven't seen that happen.
9: Keating also told CAI there's a backlog of applications from people who want to see World Cup soccer games, which puts additional strain on the system. Despite fast rising costs to fill up your gas tank, Massachusetts tourism destinations are still expecting road trippers this summer. Amy Sokolow reports.
15: AAA says gas prices are about $1.50 per gallon higher than this time last year. Berkshire's tourism director, Lindsay Schmid, says closer destinations like hers might benefit.
16: People are sort of going, okay, I'm not going to pay for a flight, and I'm not going to take that long haul drive, but I do want to go somewhere where I can just get that sense of ease, and they'll choose the Berkshires to do that.
15: Cape Cod Chamber of Commerce head Paul Nedzwicki is already seeing a bump in hotel bookings.
17: We are very much a drive-to location for New England, New York, New Jersey. So with the increase in sort of fuel costs and travel costs, we expect to see people that are going to decide instead of flying somewhere to drive.
15: He says higher-end hotel rooms are going especially fast. For the New England News Collaborative, I'm Amy Sokolow.
9: This is CAI.
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4: It's Morning Edition from NPR News. I'm Steve Inskeep.
1: And I'm Leila Faldin. Good morning. The Trump administration's words and deeds about Cuba have drawn comparisons to this year's strike on Venezuela.
4: A U.S. aircraft carrier has arrived in the Caribbean Sea. The Justice Department, which acts on the president's preferences, obtained an indictment of former Cuban President Raul Castro. And the president says he wants to, quote, open Cuba for Cuban Americans.
18: Other presidents have looked at this for 50, 60 years doing something, and it looks like I'll be the one that does it.
1: NPR White House correspondent Franco Ordonez is here. Good morning.
19: Good morning, Leila.
1: So tell us more about why this indictment might be a prelude to a military operation.
19: Yeah, ever since U.S. forces captured the Venezuelan president, Nicolas Maduro, I mean, Trump has been threatening military action against Cuba. I mean, he's gone as far as saying he can do, quote, anything he wants with the country. And Emily Mandrela, a former Deputy Assistant Secretary of State covering Cuba, told me that the indictment fits into a pattern of events that really have echoes of that operation against Maduro.
20: It's hard to understand exactly what the consequence of this indictment could be unless you look to Venezuela and the predicate for an U.S. military action in early January, where there was an indictment of Nicolas Maduro that the U.S. government used as its justification for engaging in that military action.
19: And she says the comparisons also include increased surveillance, high-level meetings between the two countries, and a buildup of military assets. Steve, of course, mentioned the aircraft carrier.
1: How different is the situation with Cuba from Venezuela?
19: Well, I mean, it's very different. Cuba does not have the same petroleum reserves that Venezuela does. It doesn't have petroleum reserves. The governing model is different. I spoke to John Bolton, who served as the National Security Advisor in the first Trump administration, and he says it's certainly in America's interest and the interest of the Cuban people to see the regime removed from power. But he says the Venezuela model just won't work in Cuba, and he questions whether the U.S. is prepared for actual regime change in Cuba and what that would really involve.
21: And we need to know we've got the capability to do that and have thought through how to do it. In particular, have we really communicated with people in Cuba who would be responsible as the Castro regime collapses?
19: I mean, he's concerned that the U.S. hasn't adequately coordinated with dissidents who would really bear the greatest part of the risk if this does go forward, including the brunt of repression if it doesn't work out.
1: Does Trump's interest in Cuba make sense?
19: I mean, maybe not politically, because it's another example of foreign intervention. In this case, there's no oil to obtain or a nuclear weapon to stop. But it does make sense from Trump's lens of a personal legacy. As we heard at the top, he likes to say that he's done things that his predecessors were unable to do. And it's something his friends and allies are very interested in, including his Cuban-American supporters and some aides. I mean, he lives in Florida and is surrounded by staff who are passionate about this issue. And of course, Secretary of State Marco Rubio has been a driving force in this effort. He's the son of Cuban immigrants and has spent a good part of his career pushing for regime change in Cuba.
1: That's White House correspondent Franco Ordonez. Thanks, Franco.
19: Thank you, Leila.
2: Here's an amazing number. Every year, Americans throw away almost 1,800 pounds of trash per person. Giving items a second life keeps some of that trash out of the landfill and reduces greenhouse gas emissions. For NPR's Climate Solutions Week, Ben Howell of our member station WGLT explains how a university in Illinois is teaching students recycling skills that will not go to waste. That's a really bad dad joke that somebody put on the page here, but let me assure you that a version of it will be recycled at the end of the story.
3: Every school year at Illinois State University starts with the Front Yard Free Cycle. Hundreds of students wait for the event outside a church parking lot on campus. When it's her turn, senior Malia Bermejo raced to grab one of the hot ticket items.
22: I was told be a jerk and run, so I sprinted as fast as I could straight to this futon.
23: And you sat down and you claimed it?
22: Yeah, I sat down and I claimed it. Oh, we got pillows now too.
3: Students pick from loosely organized piles of clothes, decor, and storage bins. Junior Nayeli Wood says she can find items she otherwise could not afford.
24: It's nice because we're all broke here, college students, so I don't have to spend like an arm and a leg to get like new dishware and stuff if I can just grab it if no one else is using it.
3: Of course, students like the free items, but Elizabeth Reed, the director of the Office of Sustainability, has something else at the top of her mind.
25: What better way than before they even start their first class to expose them to the idea of reuse and resource sharing?
3: The goal of the office is to make it easy for students to take action on issues they already care about in the environment.
25: They want universities and workplaces and the organizations and companies that they're supporting to be advocates for sustainability. They're expecting that.
3: FreeCycle is an annual event, but efforts continue throughout the year at the Share Shop. It's located in a repurposed old house on campus. Garrett Smolin, a student worker, says it's like a free thrift shop.
26: There's everything from clothing to kitchen utensils to bedding. We have some wall decor, which is not for free.
3: Some students have made that mistake. Smolin is a senior conservation and biology major. He's worked for the office for a year, helping with FreeCycle and managing the share shop. At first, it was just a job, he says, but now he wants to devote his career to environmental issues.
26: If I didn't work at this office and I never found this community, I don't know if I'd have such a strong drive to work in sustainability and conservation.
3: That sense of community, it's an important part of creating real change, says Michael Brown. He's the director of the Ecology Action Center, a nearby environmental nonprofit.
27: We need to make it easy so that everybody can participate and it's not a significant challenge or barrier to do so.
3: Brown calculated the impact of a single free cycle using ClearPath, a software that estimates carbon emissions based on the weight of waste diverted from a landfill. Landfills are a major source of methane, a powerful greenhouse gas. He found one free cycle can cut about 27 metric tons of emissions. That's like taking 6 cars off the road for a year. The impact may seem small, but that's not the point, he says.
27: All of these efforts are critical to just normalizing these kind of behaviors.
3: At the end of the school year, the cycle begins anew. As the spring semester ends, the Office of Sustainability parks moving trucks outside each dorm on campus. Students drop off items as they move out. Sophomore Crystal O'Connor dropped off dishware, clothes, and a mattress pad.
28: Didn't want to throw it away. Same thing with the bowl and the coat. Other people could use them.
3: Next school year, we'll start again with the Front Yard Free Cycle because this campus knows sustainability skills are worth reusing. For NPR News, I'm Ben Howell in Normal, Illinois.
2: 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Later today on All Things Considered, how Cincinnati is turning an old landfill into a climate solution.
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9: The National Weather Service forecasting a partly sunny day today. Expect highs around 60 degrees with northeast winds 5 to 10 miles an hour, gusting up to 20. Mostly cloudy overnight tonight, lows around 50, east winds around 5 miles an hour. Tomorrow, mostly cloudy, highs mid-60s. Rain is coming in to the area, expected tomorrow night. Showers all day on Sunday. Sunday's temperatures should be in the mid-60s, and rain continuing through Monday morning. This is CAI. Good morning. The time is 8:44.
1: Good morning. I'm Layla Faldin. NASCAR legend Kyle Busch died Thursday. Nobody won more races across NASCAR's three national series. His last victory was just last week at the Truck Series race at Dover. His 234th win. As he climbed out of his car, fans gave him a standing ovation. He was asked by Fox Sports' Amanda Busick why moments like that never get old. His answer?
13: Because you never know when the last one is.
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1: And I'm Layla Faldin. The Late Show on CBS is over. The final episode aired Thursday night after more than 1,800, hosted by Stephen Colbert. He spoke directly to the audience about the importance of keeping an upbeat attitude in a moment like this.
14: We call this show the Joy Machine because to do this many shows, it has to be a machine.
29: Yeah.
14: But the thing is, if you choose to do it with joy, it doesn't hurt as much when your fingers get caught in the gears.
1: NPR critic at large Eric Deggan stayed up late watching and got up early for us and is with me now in the studio. Hi, Eric.
30: I cannot believe I am awake.
1: Well, I definitely didn't
30: after
1: stay
30: 2 hours
1: up to watch.
30: Of sleep. That's how much I love you guys.
1: Well, thank you for doing it. So this was a finale that people have anticipated for months since CBS canceled the show last year. How did he do?
30: You know, in the end, I think Colbert offered a show that was a tribute to all the things he did best on The Late Show, from silly comedy bits to earnest connections with the audience, lots of music, and an emotional recognition of the show's place in late-night history. Now, he found a really novel way to sneak in a ton of celebrity cameos with this running gag over who would get to be the big mystery guest. And in the end, it wasn't the Pope, as was rumored, but Paul McCartney. And, you know, if you can't get the Pope, why not get a Beatle?
1: Yeah.
30: So McCartney talked about playing in that space, the Ed Sullivan Theater, 62 years earlier with the Beatles.
1: Did Colbert talk about CBS's decision to cancel him?
30: Not really. You know, Colbert's kind of avoided anger and blame as much as possible in this final run of episodes. And last night's show kind of focused on celebration and this kind of rueful sentimentality. You know, after interviewing McCartney, they transitioned into this ambitious pre-tape comedy bit where Green Wormhole opened up backstage featuring one of Colbert's favorite guests, scientist Neil deGrasse Tyson. Let's listen to this clip from CBS.
4: Your cancellation has created a rift in the comedy variety talk continuum. And if it grows, all of late night television could be destroyed.
30: Yeah, so, you know, eventually the wormhole, like, swallowed up the entire show. So, you know, if there's one consolation for Colbert, it's that the special effects for that sequence probably cost CBS a little extra money.
1: Now, music has always been an important part of Colbert's late show. What about last night?
30: I think music provided the most poignant moments in this finale. I mean, after that wormhole bit, you know, Colbert joined Elvis Costello, band leader Louis Cato, former band leader John Batiste, in this pre-tape performance of one of Costello's tunes called Jump Up. And then when that finished, they transitioned back to the theater to feature McCartney with Colbert, Costello, Batiste, and the show's backing band singing the Beatles' Hello Goodbye. And here we have a little clip of that from the show last night.
15: You say goodbye, but I say hello.
30: And, you know, this led to a finish where McCartney pulled a lever and the Ed Sullivan Theater kind of shrunk down to fit inside a snow globe. It was a surprisingly moving finale.
1: What do you think it said about Colbert and the Late Show's place in TV history?
30: You know, Colbert has always been a singular host, and he's turned the Late Show into this irreverent, fun vehicle to dissect the events of the day and connect with his audience. And this finale touched all those bases. It just reminded us how much history CBS is walking away from in this cancellation, while allowing all of us to savor it one more time.
1: That's NPR critic at large, Eric Deggans, who got no sleep so he could be here to tell us about this finale. Thank you, Eric.
30: Yeah, I think I'm going to bed right
1: now. It's Morning Edition from NPR News. Our theme music was inspired by BJ Lederman. I'm Leila Falzon.
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16: I'm Mindy Todd, host of The Point. Coming up, it's the News Roundup, where we check in with area journalists to talk about stories making regional headlines. Among the stories we'll be talking about, work to dismantle the nuclear reactor at the Pilgrim Power Station continues, but so does the community debate over nuclear safety. Local shark researchers will be focusing more attention on juvenile sharks this summer, and one Cape Town implementing a pilot program allowing dogs on a public beach in the summer months. These stories and more this morning at 9 on CAI.
8: 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The time is 8:50, 10 minutes in front of 9. In the news, Hampshire College in Amherst, which is slated to close after the fall semester, has begun to market its campus for sale. New England Public Media's Adam Frenier reports.
17: No asking price has been made public. In a letter to the Hampshire College community, the school says it is open to selling individual parcels of land or the entire campus, which totals nearly 800 acres in both Amherst and Hadley. Three prospective buyers have expressed interest in buying the campus. Two of them said they plan to maintain higher education activities. Also, two conservation groups are working as a team to preserve open space on the property. When Hampshire announced its closure last month, Amherst Town Manager Paul Bockelman said he expected a robust community discussion about the fate of the land.
8: And that's Adam Frenier for Connecting the Commonwealth. It's 56 degrees at the Cape Cod Mall. We are expecting highs today around 60. The National Weather Service forecasting partly sunny today with northeast winds 5 to 10 gusting up to 20 miles an hour. 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The Marketplace Morning Report comes up.
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18: from Marketplace. I'm Sabri Benishore in New York. Memorial Day weekend is here. The summer travel season has begun. More Americans are expected to hit the roads this year than last. They will, however, be met with the highest gas prices in 4 years. Marketplace's Nova Sappho has more.
3: The national average for a gallon of regular gas is $4.56, according to AAA. It's $4.09 in Texas, $6.13 in California. Prices are up about $1.40 since the U.S. and Israel attacked Iran, and Iran effectively closed off the Strait of Hormuz. There are signs some Americans are adjusting their travel plans. AAA expects 39 million people to hit the roads this weekend, an increase from last year, but the smallest increase in a decade. Also, more Americans will opt to drive shorter distances, according to GasBuddy. Airline travelers this weekend are said to be less affected. AAA projects 3.5 million people will take domestic flights, with average airfare about 6% cheaper, because most trips were booked before the Iran war. I'm Nova Sappho for Marketplace.
18: California Governor Gavin Newsom got into it yesterday with Chevron over gas prices. His office urged people to ditch Chevron in favor of cheaper, unbranded alternatives. Chevron had said gas was so expensive in the state because of the state's climate policies. This all of this about gas prices raises a question. How are you feeling financially? The University of Michigan asks consumers this and other questions every month for its consumer sentiment report coming out later this morning for May. Earlier this month was looking pretty bad. Lowest sentiment since the mega inflation of the pandemic, Marketplace's Mitchell Hartman reports.
20: There's a lot weighing on consumer sentiment right now. Rising gas prices and utility bills, high interest rates, a tough labor market for new grads and other job seekers. But there's also a conundrum here, one we've faced before. While sentiments hit rock bottom, spending remains strong, says Morning Consult economist Sophia Baig.
21: As far as overall spending when it comes to gas prices, we haven't seen an effect yet. Consumers are absorbing the prices.
20: And not cutting back on discretionary purchases.
21: Like travel, airfare, hotels, restaurants. Recreation, which would include baseball games, movie theaters, those all have been increasing.
20: Higher income consumers are driving a lot of that spending. Lower income folks, meanwhile, are just belted in for the ride, says Swarthmore College behavioral economist Sion Banote.
22: They have no choice. So if you're driving to work, you got to fill your gas tank. You might get frustrated to see the prices higher, but you know, what are you going to do about it?
20: With inflation rising, political strife at home, and geopolitical tensions abroad, Benoit doesn't expect sentiment to rebound anytime soon. I'm Mitchell Hartman for Marketplace.
18: All right, let's do the numbers real quick. Dow, S&P, and NASDAQ futures are all up in the 4 to 7/10% range.
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18: Post Malone, Meghan Trainor, Zayn Malik, the Pussycat Dolls, just a few of the artists who have cut back on or entirely canceled their tours this summer. Some have cited personal reasons. Others have said the economics are just not great. In the music industry, there is a word for one possible explanation, blue dot fever. When you look at a seat map when you're buying tickets, all the empty seats show up as blue dots. If you're an artist seeing too many of those dots, you might just call the show off. Dave Clark is a senior staff writer at Ticket News and is here to talk about it. Hi, Dave.
23: Good morning. Thanks for having me.
18: There have been, you know, a bunch of high-profile cancellations. Is this level of cancellation normal, or is there something going on?
23: I think both can be true. There's always going to be cancellations, you know, different tours for any number of reasons that you can think of will cancel. However, it does feel like at least the sentiment is that there is something more meaningful with what is going on right now based on just the pressures that consumers are feeling and the prices and things of that nature. Whether or not it's a longer term issue remains to be seen, but it's definitely the perception is that there's something more significant than just a normal tour cancellation batch.
18: Has it also gotten expensive for
0: the artists themselves to go on tour?
23: Oh, unquestionably, the cost of doing business at the tour level is much, much higher. This summer, it's probably going to be even worse because, you know, the fuel costs are going to be really high and that drives prices up for everything, particularly if it's a large scale tour that has like set pieces that are moving from city to city. The paradigm used to be you would go on tour to support your new music and album sales. And now it's really flipped on its head where a lot of these artists are earning their living on their touring income. And then the music is basically, you know, more of a promotion for the tickets rather than the other way around.
0: Blue dot fever is this term that refers to unsold tickets. The head of Live Nation said this is not a thing. Is this a thing?
23: It's impossible to say that it isn't happening. Now, where they might have a more realistic argument is it's not abnormal for tours or individual shows to be underperforming relative to what they might hope. The actual visibility of what unsold seats are even showing up as blue dots is not necessarily a guarantee of a comprehensive manifest of unsold seats. A lot of times unsold seats are completely hidden from the visible manifest in order to drive the perception that a show is less available inventory than it actually has. So even the fact that, you know, there's as many blue dots showing up for certain shows is kind of significant because that might not even be, you know, a comprehensive indicator of how many seats are unsold. They want to, you know, effectively drive the perception that there are fewer seats available than there might actually be in reality.
0: Dave Clark is a senior staff writer at Ticket News. Dave, thank you so much.
23: Thank you.
0: In New York, I'm Sabri Benishore with the Marketplace Morning Report. 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

0: on the next Fresh Air. At the end of The Late Show with Stephen Colbert's long run, we feature our interview with Colbert, recorded soon after the show started. Also, we listen back to an interview with former Congressman Barney Frank, the first gay member of the House to come out. He died Tuesday at the age of 86. Join us. Coming up this afternoon at 1, here on CAI.
1: I'm Mindy Todd, host of The Point. Coming up, it's the News Roundup, where we check in with area journalists to talk about stories making regional headlines. Among the stories we'll be talking about, work to dismantle the nuclear reactor at the Pilgrim Power Station continues, but so does the community debate over nuclear safety. Local shark researchers will be focusing more attention on juvenile sharks this summer, and one Cape Town implementing a pilot program allowing dogs on a public beach in the summer months. These stories and more coming up right after the news.
2: Live from NPR News in Washington, I'm Korva Coleman. The World Health Organization is warning the Ebola outbreak in Democratic Republic of the Congo is spreading. The WHO's Director General Tedros Adhanom Ghebreyesus says it is moving rapidly, so the UN Health Agency is changing its risk evaluation.
3: Previously, WHO assessed the risk as high at the national and regional levels and low at global levels. We are now revising our risk assessment to very high at the national level, high at the regional level, and low at global level.
2: So far, there are 82 confirmed cases and 7 confirmed deaths. But Tedros says there are more than 750 suspected Ebola cases, and more suspected cases could be identified. Pakistan's interior minister has been holding meetings with Iranian officials this week in Tehran. He's trying to hammer out a deal with the U.S. and Iran. It comes as President Trump says he's willing to give Iran more time for deciding whether to resume the war. NPR's Aya Batraoui reports.
4: Iranian media report there are various interim proposals being discussed in Tehran, including one backed by China. The key issue is Iran's control of the Strait of Hormuz since the start of the U.S.-Israeli war 3 months ago. Iran established a new authority to approve and collect tolls from ships that want to transit the strategic waterway. Secretary of State Marco Rubio told reporters a toll system can't happen.
5: It can't happen. It would be unacceptable. It would make a diplomatic deal unfeasible if they were to continue to pursue that.
4: The Trump administration wants Iran to store its enriched uranium abroad and pause its nuclear program. Iran has signaled those are red lines and insists on a permanent ceasefire that lifts U.S. sanctions. Aya Batraoui, NPR News, Dubai.
2: President Trump has apparently changed his mind and will deploy 5,000 U.S. troops to Poland. This comes after he said he would pull 5,000 troops from Germany. Writing online, Trump suggested this is coming after Poland chose a conservative nationalist as its new president last year. The Democratic National Committee has released a postmortem of its 2024 election defeats. But as NPR Stephen Fowler reports, the party does not stand behind the unfinished report or its conclusions.
6: DNC Chair Ken Martin received the 2024 autopsy late last year and announced he wouldn't publish it, opting instead to focus on the party's victories in recent elections. Now, he's apologizing and has made the 192-page document public. The report, titled Build to Win, Build to Last, is incomplete, didn't include any source documents or data to verify its claims, and is not something the party stands by, Martin said. The disconnect with the DNC comes as voters have record low approval of the Democratic Party, but continue to vote for Democratic candidates in large numbers. Stephen Fowler, NPR News.
2: You're listening to NPR News from Washington. The state of Tennessee attempted to conduct an execution yesterday and failed. Authorities were attempting to put convicted murderer Tony Carruthers to death by lethal injection. Executioners were unable to establish an IV line after an hour of trying. Tennessee Governor Bill Lee says the state will not attempt the execution again for at least a year. Drug maker Eli Lilly is studying next-generation obesity drug. It's not available for sale yet. New study results show it helped people lose more weight than the obesity injections and drugs already available. NPR's Sydney Lupkin reports.
4: Eli Lilly is researching retatrutide. Unlike Wegovy and Zepbound, which target the GLP-1 hormone, this new drug works on three hormones, GLP-1, GIP, and glucagon. The company says that in the clinical trial, people taking it for 80 weeks lost an average of more than 70 pounds at the highest dose. That's compared with 5.5 pounds for the patients taking a placebo over the same time period. And people taking Eli Lilly's experimental drug lost more weight than people taking Zepbound or Wegovy over a similar time period in other studies. Common side effects were similar to other GLP-1 drugs, including nausea and other gastrointestinal issues. Eli Lilly has not yet submitted retatrutide for Food and Drug Administration approval. Sydney Lupkin, NPR News.
2: Thousands of people remain evacuated north of Los Angeles as the Sandy wildfire continues to burn in Southern California. Authorities say the wildfire is about 40% contained. I'm Corva Coleman, NPR News.
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8: 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And at capeandislands.org. Sun and clouds mixed today, highs near 60 degrees. Tonight, cloudy, lows near 50. Tomorrow, cloudy, highs in the low 60s. It's 9:06.
1: Welcome to The Point. I'm Mindy Todd. It's the News Roundup, where we talk with area journalists about some of the stories making news headlines this week. Starting next week, the last internal components of the nuclear reactor at the Pilgrim Nuclear Power Station will be moved to storage vaults as part of the decommissioning of the plant. Also, Pilgrim's parent company is restructuring, which raised some suspicion on the state nuclear advisory panel. CAI's Jeanette Barnes has the latest on this. Good morning.
9: Hello, Mindy.
1: So I know there are multiple storylines anytime we talk about Pilgrim. One of them is the progress on dismantling the reactor itself. So talk about the status of that.
9: Sure. Work is starting next week to put the last internal components, as you said, of the nuclear reactor there in Plymouth into concrete storage vaults. That work is going to continue into July. Of course, those components are radioactive. They are eventually going to be sent to a waste burial facility in Texas, but not for about 2 years, because the transportation containers still need to be designed and receive federal approval. Holtec, the company that owns Pilgrim, is doing that design. They have to submit the plans to the federal government. Then the Nuclear Regulatory Commission reviews those for approval. All of that can take 2 years. So in the meantime, the components will be in those vaults in Plymouth. Then next year, Holtec is planning to remove the outer shell of the reactor, which involves cutting it up and then also shipping it out.
1: And the building that contains the reactor isn't going anywhere for a while, right?
9: No, it's not. There's a lot more in there. There's other hardware and structures, including the torus. The torus is this donut-shaped chamber, and below the main vessel of the reactor. My understanding is that when the plant was operating, a torus would have been used to suppress excess pressure in the reactor if that were needed for safety. Normally, the torus is partially filled with water, but soon it's also going to contain the water from the spent fuel pool at Pilgrim. That's going to be drained down into the torus early next year, and the plans to dispose of that water from the reactor system have been a very big source of conflict, as we've reported. And those plans are the subject of an ongoing appeal at the State Department of Environmental Protection.
1: Yeah, so what's the latest on the water situation?
9: Yeah, we are still waiting for a final decision from the Commissioner of Environmental Protection on this appeal. Just some quick background here. Holtec applied to discharge that reactor system water into Cape Cod Bay. The state denied it. Holtec appealed. Then an appeals officer with the state issued a recommendation that the case be decided against Holtec. But the recommendation doesn't really become a final decision without that action or approval by the commissioner of the Department of Environmental Protection. It has been 6 months since that recommendation. The commissioner has not acted. Rosemary Shields brought this up this week at the Nuclear Advisory Panel meeting. She is not a member of the panel, but she speaks at a lot of the meetings. She represents the League of Women Voters of the Cape Cod area. And it was a good reminder hearing from her that it has been since November. It's been 6 months, and this decision has not been finalized. The commissioner, Bonnie Heipel, can finalize it at any time, and there is no deadline, though, for her to do it. So I talked with an agency spokesperson this week to try to get a sense of when it could be coming. Essentially, all they're saying is that she's reviewing the recommendation, that these recommendations are many, many pages, is a lot of legal details, and she's reviewing multiple recommendations at one time, but she will issue, they said she will issue a final decision, but really no specifics on like a time estimate. And people in the community are starting to speculate that the state is hoping to avoid a lawsuit by delaying this decision, because as soon as the decision is finalized, it can be appealed in Superior Court, which is a lawsuit.
1: And the water continues to evaporate into the outdoor air while this is going on, right?
9: That's right. The volume of water that's being held inside Pilgrim is getting lower. And people on both sides of this debate about what to do with the water have acknowledged that evaporation does have more potential to expose people to air, to pollution, than discharging the water into Cape Cod Bay. So the evaporation is a big concern for some people. The state says, however, that the potential to emit air pollution from evaporation is far below the threshold that would trigger an air pollution permit in Massachusetts. Couple caveats to that. One, the expected emissions are based on data from the operating company, Holtec. Not necessarily a problem, but there is an element of self-reporting there. Also, the state is referring there to state-regulated pollutants, which are non-nuclear. The federal government regulates the nuclear material that's in that water. Now, to be fair, the nuclear material is also expected to be within government limits. But certainly for some people who live either near the plant or downwind from the plant on the Cape, being within government limits really is not sufficient. They remain concerned about the possibility of health effects and environmental effects.
1: Yeah, and you reported this week that Pilgrim's parent company is creating two new companies with responsibility for Pilgrim. That move prompted some criticism. So tell us about that.
9: Yes, we just learned about this. So as I spend a lot of time when I'm doing my writing juggling corporate names, because Holtec International is the parent company. It already owns two other companies related to Pilgrim, the ownership company and the licensed operator. Now they're creating two new ones. They're called Holtec Holdings Incorporated and Decommissioning Asset Management Company, LLC. At this state panel meeting this week, the primary questioning about this came from Andrew Gottlieb. He's a member of the state panel. He's also the executive director of the Association to Preserve Cape Cod. And he, at one point, he called the new companies shell companies without really going into any detail about that claim. And he said Holtec wasn't being transparent about what it was doing. David Noyes was there from Holtec. He is the site vice president for Pilgrim. He says they're not shell companies, but he did say that federal regulations prohibit full disclosure of the final corporate structure. And prior to this questioning part of the meeting, he did say a little bit of what one of the companies would be doing, that decommissioning asset management. He said it will be managing the decommissioning trust fund and major expenditures at the plant. Another thing that I think is interesting to bring in here, that after all of this, a member of the audience, Susan Enten of Quincy, she was on Zoom, but she asked about Holtec's interest in building small modular reactors. She didn't specifically link that to the idea of the creation of these new companies, but both things, the new companies and the modular reactors, are things that Holtec says are part of its business future. David Noyes from Holtec, he said that siting small modular reactors is part of the company's plans. He says the locations under consideration right now are in Michigan and New Jersey, and that Holtec does not have plans to do that at Pilgrim. Of course, the other part of that is I'm sure that does not mean that a company could not change its plans as time moves on.
1: Oh, boy, a lot to digest there. CAI's Jeanette Barnes. Thank you, Jeanette, for being on this.
9: All right. Thanks, Mindy.
1: White sharks are back in our local waters. And this week, CAI science and environment reporter Amy Kolb-Noyce checked in with the Atlantic White Shark Conservancy in Chatham to see what's on the horizon for white shark research this summer. Hi, Amy.
10: Hi, Mindy.
1: So what are shark scientists planning for the summer?
10: Well, they're trying to learn more about a population of juvenile sharks in Cape Cod Bay. There have been increasing reports of small sharks in the bay over the past several years. Many fishermen have had their catch stolen off their line by some young sharks out there. Megan Winton is the senior scientist at the Atlantic White Shark Conservancy, and she calls the bay the next frontier for white shark research on the Cape. So far, shark research on the Cape over the past 15 years or so has focused on those large white sharks preying on seals off the outer Cape.
1: So is this the first time they're going to be studying this younger population?
10: Well, actually, they started last summer when over the course of only about a week, they tagged 17 small white sharks in the bay, but they plan to expand on that work this summer. They'll be using all kinds of tags, including camera tags, to see not only where the sharks are going, but what they're doing while they're there.
1: Oh, interesting. And so when you say juvenile white shark, how is that defined?
10: It's defined as up to about 9 or 10 feet long. These size sharks focus on eating fish, squid, smaller shark species, skates, and rays. It's not till they reach about 10 feet when they begin to hunt seals. So that's when they'll start hanging around where the seals are along the beaches on Nantucket Sound. It's interesting that scientists talk about white shark development in terms of body length instead of years. That's because they're really understudied, and to this point, they don't necessarily know exact ages. Greg Skomal is the state shark biologist, and he says sharks in the bay are likely between 3 to 5 years old on the young end and could be up to teenagers, he said. And those sharks aren't fully mature until they're in their 20s, and he said they can live to be 70.
1: Wow. All right. And you also reported some good news on the upcoming hurricane season. We always like to hear good news when it comes to hurricanes.
10: That's true. Yes. NOAA is predicting below average activity this hurricane season. That's due to a predicted strong El Nino. El Ninos tend to lead to quieter Atlantic hurricane seasons. But that effect is tempered by predicted warmer water in the Atlantic and also weak trade winds. So those two things both tend to lead to stronger hurricane seasons. And I'll note on the El Nino side, El Nino has the opposite effect on the eastern and central Pacific. So NOAA's predicting an above average storm season out there.
1: So how many hurricanes can we expect this season?
10: They're calling for 8 to 4.
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1: Between Chappaquiddick and Edgartown for decades. Now the sale of the operation is imminent, and that's leaving some year-round residents worried about an essential service that might be overseen by a New York investment firm. CAI's Sam Houghton spoke with Peter Silkowski, an active Chappie resident and owner of Bait and Tackle Shop in Edgartown, to see how residents living on the remote island are coping with the news.
2: Peter Wells has run the operation, I think, for decades. He's understandably looking to retire. There's not been a lot of publicity on who is taking over the ferry. What do you know about who would take this over, and why are some people on Chappie nervous?
3: Yeah, well, we got told in early March that a gentleman named Brian Scow, who became a ferry captain 12 to 18 months ago, we were told in March that he was in support by six investors from New York who are going to purchase the assets of the ferry. So they're not buying the business, they're buying the assets of the ferry for $2.9 million. And that's pretty much all we know. The challenge we have, you know, going forward is the Chappie Ferry is an essential public service run by a private operator under the license and governance of the town of Edgartown through the select board. But the transparency of things like financials or the transaction of the deal are only shared with the town. So the public has no knowledge of who these people are and any of the financial implications.
2: And I think that the overall point, though, is the Chappie Ferry doesn't seem like it could necessarily make a lot of money unless you raise prices a lot.
3: And that's kind of, when you think of it, it's a monopoly. It's not going to increase volume, and it's currently the assets they purchase are three-car ferries. The youngest one was built in 1975. From a point of view, a simple investment capability is, how do I increase the value of a business? Right. Either I increase the customers, increase the profitability by better operations, or I raise prices. Now, right. The current rate for a car is $17 a round trip, which on a per mile basis, $85 a mile, it's the most expensive ferry in the country. And they don't even serve drinks. Yeah, imagine that. It's like the cover charge to a bar. You don't get any drink passes.
2: There's been a report published by Chappie residents that have some really interesting ideas in there. One of them is that the Vineyard Transit Authority maybe take it over. Another that maybe a nonprofit should be formed to look at it. What do you and other Chappie residents see as the perfect outcome here?
3: This is not the first time that this has come up. Every time there's a rate increase, trust me, there's always this sort of buzz that goes around the Chappie residents. This should really be part of a public infrastructure. You know, people say it's just part of the road system. I think all of us are just trying to make sure that we have both a strong operation, and I will say Peter Wells has done an amazing job of running the ferries. He's improved it, and we just want to continue that, but we recognize there's aging infrastructure, sea level rise, and other factors that get you a little nervous. And I think it's just a matter of ensuring that the rates are fair and consistent, and that there's some transparency to its cost. Yeah. And it needs to be subsidized, but I think all of us just want to have a sustainable operation is what we're all focused on.
2: It is interesting to me, you know, there's another ferry service to the island, the Steamship Authority, that's always controversial as well. And they're similar in that they're both kind of monopolies overseeing this one route.
3: Here's the big difference. The Steamship is called a quasi-public entity. It was formed out of the government. What I think of the Chappie Ferry is a quasi-private. It was a private operation with public kind of dimension. The big difference is, and whether we like it or not, you can look at the Steamship and look at their books, talk to the board of directors, everything's public, of why they may not be as effective as they should, right? You can look and say, they blew money on $4 million on a website that didn't work. You know, they overspent on certain things, but that's all public. You can look at something and say, this isn't right. I can't do that with the ferry. I can't look at anything.
2: What could the town do to ensure that there is more transparency going forward?
3: The biggest thing for us is the license agreement of defining what transparency is, setting expectations of what the ferry owner should disclose to the town. I'm not saying public disclosure. I don't want to go all the way there.

0: there, and then the expectations that the town looks at it. And I think the third part is make sure it's not just the select board, that it's a broader, potentially even outside the scope of what I call the town, that the town would designate maybe a community member to see it. But my point is that you can look at it to justify either the deal or justify the rate increase or other important decisions, that there is a confidence from the community that kind of due diligence is happening.
1: That is Chappaquiddick resident Peter Sulkowski. Thanks so much, Peter, for joining us and helping us understand this.
0: All righty, thanks.
2: The Edgartown Select Board could approve the sale of the Chappie Ferry operation on Monday. Coming up, a pilot program in One Cape Town allowing dogs on a public beach this summer. Stay with us.
3: Meet George Jetson.
4: I'm Jeremy Hobson. Are self-driving cars in your city or town yet? If not, they probably will be soon, because companies like Waymo, Tesla, and Zoox are expanding rapidly. Proponents say they're safer than cars driven by humans, and yet many people still don't trust them. So are you ready for self-driving vehicles? That's our question next time on The Middle. Saturday afternoon at 3 on CAI.
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2: You're listening to the News Roundup on The Point. It is town election season, and Josh Balling from the Inquirer and Mirror is here to update us on Nantucket's town election. Hi, Josh.
7: Good morning.
2: All right, so give us the highlights.
7: It was a big night on Tuesday. It went quite long, given the fact that there was a write-in candidate for a select board, so we didn't even get the results until almost midnight. But when it all played out, it was a big day for most incumbents and that select board candidate running as a write-in, Bob DaCosta, along with about $200 million in capital spending that was all approved at the ballot. With no incumbents in that select board race, Finance Committee and Capital Program Committee Chair Jill Veith, who was on the ballot, and former select board member DaCosta running as the write-in, beat Clifford Williams, who was running for the 16th straight time in the race for two of those three-year seats on the board. In the only race where the incumbent didn't win, charter fishing captain Brian Borgeson, who was sort of the face and voice of the successful short-term rental regulation articles passed at the special town meeting in November, beat the incumbent planning board member Hillary Rayport by about 100 votes in the race for that five-year seat. And Tim Lepre and Chantal Blois-Murphy went back to the school committee. Neil Patterson's back on the Land Bank Commission. Peter Brace is back on the Harbor and Shellfish Advisory Board. And Curtis Barnes and Nelson Eldridge are back on the Water Commission. And all the big ticket spending items on the ballot, including even one that didn't pass town meeting, were approved pretty handily by voters on Tuesday. It was one of the most expensive town meetings in terms of proposed spending in recent memory. About $200-plus million in borrowing for major town projects was approved, both at town meeting and the ballot box. The approved spending includes a new Our Island Home skilled nursing facility back for its second try this year, and it passed quite handily at town meeting and with about 62% of the vote at the ballot box. Outdoor athletic facility upgrades at the high school, which was a little controversial given the proposal to put a synthetic turf track and field and track there. That passed about 59% of the vote at the ballot box. Town employee housing and a major sewer expansion for about $44 million. All that passed. Turnout was about 29%, with just over 3,000 ballots cast. All that spending will add about just about $500 to the annual tax bill of a property with a residential exemption and about $830 to a property without it moving forward for at least the next 20 years.
2: And you mentioned voter turnout close to 30%, which is actually better than a lot of some of the towns on the Cape.
7: It is, and that's pretty good for Nantucket too. Generally, the local elections see somewhere between 20% and 30%. I think it was the spending articles even more so than the actual races for boards and commissions that got a lot of people out. There was about 1,200 to 1,400 people at the first night of town meeting when the school project and their nursing home project were voted on, and I think that carried over to the ballot box as well.
2: And then a favorite breakfast place is getting a new home, and who doesn't love their donuts?
7: Downey Flake Donuts will be back. It's a little unclear moving forward exactly what iteration that the Downey Flake is going to have, but it is going to be back after a couple years hiatus. The property it formerly occupied was sold a couple years ago, and the Downey Flake in that spot was demolished to make way for a commercial and residential project. But the Downey Flake is going to the new Fairgrounds restaurant on Fairgrounds Road. At least for now, there's going to be Downey Flake Donuts, coffee, maybe some breakfast sandwiches out of a hot case. And the plan is, moving forward at some point anyway, to bring the Downey Flake back with sit-down service, the blueberry pancakes that everybody loves, breakfast place. it's great to have them back in the neighborhood. The owners, Ron Oldham and Patty Kennedy, worked with new Fairgrounds owner Ethan Devine to really sort of expand Fairgrounds' options to not just lunch and dinner anymore, but breakfast. So at first, anyway, it'll be takeout, but the plan and the hope is that there'll be sit-down Downey Flake service at Fairgrounds sometime probably after the summer. They'll start thinking about it.
2: All right, Josh Balling from the Inquirer and Mirror. Thanks, Josh.
7: Thank you.
2: A growing number of cash paid for homes on the Vineyard having an impact on the island real estate market. Emma Kilbride from the Vineyard Gazette joins us. Hi, Emma.
8: Hi, good morning.
2: So this is a surprising number of homes being sold for cash.
8: Yeah, absolutely. So over the past year, 41% of all island real estate purchases have taken place in cash. And for properties over $5 million, that number rises to 72%.
2: Yeah, which is 72%. That's like, wow. And so how is this impacting the real estate market?
8: Absolutely. So first, in a regular non-vacation market, usually between 10 and 20% of homes are sold in cash. So this is a very kind of outsized thing that's happening here on the Vineyard. And what this does is it attracts buyers who have more money. They have the cash to put forward immediately. And they have that kind of financial flexibility that drives up prices. And then when prices go up, then that attracts more cash buyers again. So it's sort of a self-reinforcing cycle.
2: Yeah. And of course, the sellers love cash, cash purchases, right?
8: Exactly. It's very attractive for a seller to accept a cash offer because there's no financing component. There's no inspection that's required, and they can accept whatever the seller thinks it's worth because there's no appraisal value that is driving the situation. Yeah. So, as they say, cash is king.
2: Yeah. And of course, this doesn't really bode well for, first-time home buyers, right? Or those like that can't afford $5 million plus.
8: Well, it's certainly getting harder to compete, especially because even on the lower end of the market, if there are all these cash buyers coming in and you're a first-time home buyer or you don't have the money to buy something outright and you have to finance, you have to be competitive and strong against that cash offer. But there are certainly ways to remain competitive, according to one lender at Leader Bank, who I spoke to, who said that they have something called a purchase pass, which is essentially a full commitment for a loan in hand that a buyer can have before they make an offer on a home, which allows them to essentially be able to make a cash offer that's actually financing at the same time as some of these more competitive buyers.
2: Yeah. And of course, this isn't just happening on the Vineyard. I'm sure we're seeing the same thing on the Cape and Nantucket as well. Emma Kilbride from the Vineyard Gazette. Thank you, Emma.
8: Thank you.
2: In most towns, dogs are not allowed on public beaches in the summer months, but a new pilot program is making some exceptions in Chatham. Tim Wood from the Cape Cod Chronicle joins us. Hi, Tim.
9: Hi, Mindy.
2: All right, before we get to that story, though, I want you to bring us up to date on town elections, both in Chatham, Brewster, and Harwich.
9: Sure. Let's start with Harwich. Harwich had their election Tuesday, and there was only one contested race for the Brooks Free Library trustees, and Kathleen Ann Cockcroft and Lynn Budell won those two seats. The big item, though, was $11.8 million debt exclusion for the Monomoy Regional Middle School roof, which had been a bit controversial, but it ended up passing pretty handily by 732 to 253 votes. And the town also passed two other debt exclusions. Moving over to Brewster, there was a competitive select board race. And in that contest, Laura Labden came up victorious in her fourth run for the board. Her last two times, she lost by 5 votes. So her 136-vote margin here was a pretty strong victory for her. Voters also approved 3 Proposition 2.5 overrides in Brewster for the town operating budget and school budgets. Moving over to Orleans. Orleans, the big question there was the fire station debt exclusion, which was a $55 million question, and that passed by 1,058 to 713. And in Chatham, which had their election last Thursday, Randy Potash came in on top of a field of 4 candidates. So she's the town's newest select board member. And the town also approved 2 debt exclusion questions for replacement of bulkheads at the Barnhill and Riders Cove Town Landings. Right. So that's kind of a wrap-up of the elections in our area.
2: Highlights,
9: over the last
2: week. And then, as I mentioned, this pilot program in Chatham is going to allow dogs on a section of Harding's Beach. Tell us about that.
9: Yeah, as you said, Mindy, in most Cape towns, especially including Chatham, dogs are prohibited from the beaches, public beaches, from May 1st to September 15th. And the reason for that is to there's two main reasons. One is to prevent conflicts between beachgoers and dogs, and the other is to protect nesting shorebirds along the coast. In many towns, these areas are, you see piping plovers and terns nesting there, and dogs can cause disruption to that nesting. But there's been sort of a push in Chatham to provide other areas where dog owners could walk their pets during the summer months, and the town and the select board and the Park and Rec Commission recently approved using a what's called the Marsh Trail at Harding's Beach, which is not along the water, but sort of on the backside of the barrier beach. It goes along the marsh area for about 3/4 of a mile. And that trail will now be open to dog walking during the summer. Mm-hmm. It's, as you said, it's a pilot program to see how it works. There are piping plovers that nest in the area, and officials are going to keep a close eye on whether this allowing dogs on that trail impact the birds at all.
2: Yeah, and they'll be on leash. This is not unleashed dogs. These are dogs on a leash. And if
9: definitely, you need to keep your dogs on a leash on the beach for sure.
2: Yeah, and if dog owners follow the rules, we might see it expanded, right?
9: Yeah, that's the idea. Is if this works out, then this trail and perhaps other areas could be opened up to dogs during the summer, which would give us dog owners another option to exercise our pets.
2: Excellent, Tim Wood from the Cape Cod Chronicle. Thanks, Tim.
9: Thank you, Mindy.
2: A lottery for the 65-unit apartment complex in Provincetown drew a lot of applications. Paul Benson from the Provincetown Independent joins us. Hi, Paul.
10: Hi, Mindy.
2: All right, so tell us more first about this complex.
10: Sure. The process for these apartments has been underway since 2019, and they've actually been under construction. It's about a $44 million complex, 4 buildings with the 65 units. They're almost all affordable. There's a couple that are reserved for the Department of Mental Health, and there's 4 market rate units, but we're talking about almost 60 affordable apartments. Right. And yeah, when the lottery was held, it was a lot of people.
2: 655 applications?
10: Yes, and I think even the bigger number is that 243 of them were local preference, which means either they live in Provincetown already, they have a job in Provincetown, or their kids are in Provincetown schools. So 243 households of people who needed these affordable apartments, and there's only, 58 of them to go around.
2: Wow, it's just mind-blowing. So who's eligible for this lottery?
10: So anyone in the state can apply, right? But then 70% of the units are held for local preference. So they do that part of the lottery, they fill those units, And then the local people are again allowed in the regular part of the lottery for the other 30% of the units. So it tends to be a lot of people who live on Cape Cod who wind up in these apartments, even though anyone in the state is allowed to apply. And yeah, the lottery goes through all 655 names, actually application numbers. You couldn't see the names while this was happening, which was very confusing to the people involved.
2: Yeah.
10: And then they would figure out where they were on the list. And then, you know, if they have a disability, they would actually be moved. You know, there's a lot of shuffling that happens based on these very complex state rules. So pulling a 250, for instance, for this 83-year-old woman was very terrifying at first, but sort of she realized, well, given a disability and given some other things, she might actually wind up in one of these apartments after all.
2: Yeah, well, it just really goes to show how hard our affordable housing issue is, right? All right, Paul Benson from the Provincetown Independent, thank you so much.
10: Thank you, Mindy.
2: Coming up, the Museum of African American History could receive $1 million in state funding.
11: The Department of Justice creates a $1.8 billion fund to compensate Trump allies. On the next Friday News Roundup, can the president use taxpayer dollars to pay his supporters, including January 6th rioters? Plus, what we learned from key primaries this week and remembering trailblazing Congressman Barney Frank. Next time on 1A. This morning at 10, here on CAI.
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0: You're listening to the News Roundup. We head up to Beacon Hill now, where CAI's Gilda Geist talks to our Statehouse reporter, Katie Lannon.
1: The Museum of African American History, which has locations on Nantucket and in Boston, could soon get some money from the state. So how much money and where's it coming from?
2: We're talking about $1 million here, and this would be from an account within the Massachusetts Marketing Partnership, which is essentially a tourism effort that goes towards local projects. Of course, because a history museum is educational, it's also a tourism driver. This is something the Senate added to their version of the state budget during debate this week, and we will see if it makes it through the final talks with the House. They'll have to convince state representatives to go along with it.
1: Why do lawmakers want funding for the museum now?
2: They see this as a countermeasure to funding cuts that the museum has experienced under the Trump administration, as they've pulled back money both from the Park Service and from initiatives attached to diversity, equity, and inclusion. The lawmakers who back this effort say they'll support the museum's infrastructure and educational materials and help to make sure that the museum is able to tell the truth about Massachusetts and about American history.
1: Governor Maura Healey has appointed 3 new members to the Cannabis Control Commission. So who are these new members?
2: The new chair under Healey is Christopher Harding, who is a former commissioner of revenue for the state. He's also worked in Healey's Health and Human Services Secretariat. Joining him are attorney Anthony Wilson, who's been a city clerk in both Springfield and Cambridge, and the Amara de Lobato, who works in economic development in Western Mass. So it looks like while there's some geographic balance on this, it doesn't quite stretch into Cape Cod representation.
1: All right. And finally, the State House is working on a bill to regulate people's use of robotic devices like drones. So what kinds of activities involving robots would be limited under this bill if it became law?
2: Essentially, this would prohibit people from weaponizing drones or other robotic devices, attaching maybe a bomb or some sort of other device to do harm, or for using drones to harass people. Now, military use of dog robots and other robots, think to defuse a bomb or things like that, would still be available both by the military and by police departments, particularly if they have a warrant for any sort of surveillance activities. One of the lead architects of this bill says she was actually inspired by an incident in Hyannis a couple of years ago where a robot dog was used to locate an armed suspect inside a house and help resolve the situation, but that dog was shot 3 times. But there were no harms to any officers or civilians. So what she says is that really showed the promise of robotics when it comes to these sort of law enforcement uses, but got her thinking about the potential to misuse these kind of technologies as well. So that's the line that House lawmakers are really trying to tread here with this bill, is making sure that there are approved kind of public safety ways to harness this new technology, but that people aren't really trying to do harm with them as well. So that's a bill that the House passed this week, and it now is going to be considered by the state Senate. So we'll see if they like that idea as well.
1: All right. That's Katie Lannon from the State House. Thank you for joining us.
2: Thank you.
0: Singer-songwriter Tom Rush has been part of the American music scene since the early 1960s. He's performed around the world and has a long list of records. He has an upcoming performance on Saturday, May 23rd in Oak Bluffs at the Strand Theater. CAI's John Basile sits down with Tom Rush to talk about his career.

0: This is my 67th annual farewell tour. I'm looking forward to the next 67.
1: How do you stay current and relevant with all the changes that are going on around us?
0: I've never been accused of being relevant before. That's a new one. I have fun playing for people. That's basically it. For me, the touring, the travel is the work. The time on stage is the fun part.
1: And that leads me right to my next question. You seem to be one of those people who is so at home on stage. Every time I've seen you perform, it just seems so natural to you. Has it always been that way for you?
0: No, I got nervous at first. First few times I had to get up on stage, I really didn't want to. In fact, I got fired from my very first paid job. It's a place called the Salamander in Boston. And a friend of mine was a flamenco guitar player who played there every, I don't know, Tuesday night maybe. And he was going to go to Spain and live with the gypsies, who of course didn't want anything to do with him. But he asked me if I'd like to take over his job playing at the Salamander once a week. And I showed up and they propped me up on a stool in the corner and I played for the people and they seemed to be enjoying it. They clapped and they were listening and having a good time. And at the end of the night, the guy gives me my $10 and said my services would no longer be required. And I said, but I thought people were really enjoying the show. And he said, that's the problem. We don't want them listening to some folk singer. We want them playing chess and drinking coffee and having conversations. Get out of here. So it's been downhill ever since. After getting over being nervous, you know, I've really enjoyed, I look at the shows as a conversation, kind of a one-sided conversation, admittedly. But it's a conversation with the audience.
1: For people who don't know your background, you were raised in New Hampshire, went to Harvard. How did a young man going to Harvard become so interested in music from an earlier time, the blues and that sort of thing?
0: Well, when I said this is my 67th annual farewell tour, I decided recently to start the clock when I first got paid to make music, and that would have been street singing in Paris, summer of 59. And my parents had sent me to Europe for the summer before college, and I ended up street singing. It was kind of weird. I started trying to street sing in London, and people would actually cross the street to avoid me. But then in Paris, it was quite easy to draw a crowd. Anyway, I went from there to Cambridge to go to start college. And Cambridge at that time was just so full of music. It was a lot of folk music going on. All these kids playing, you know, Delta blues and Chicago blues and bluegrass and Irish-Scottish ballads and all over the place. And it did occur to me at the time, there was a certain irony and a bunch of Harvard students sitting around singing about how rough it was in the coal mines. But we figured we could get over it with sincerity. We could make up for what we lacked in authenticity. But I got sucked into the folk music scene. And there was this little coffee house called the Club 47 that was one block from my dorm and was just irresistible. I almost flunked out because I spent too much time at the Club 47 and not enough time studying. I was an English lit major. And when I graduated with an English lit degree, I realized pretty quickly nobody is paying me to read books. The people were paying me not much, but paying me a little bit to get on stage. So I figured, well, I'll do this, keep doing this till I figure out what I want to do in life. And I'm still trying to figure out what I want to do in life.
1: Now, you've got those early albums I'm looking at, Got a Mind to Ramble and Blues, Songs and Ballads. Those were for Prestige. And then you went over to Elektra Records, which was just starting to blossom at that time into one of the really major labels. And you always seem to have that ability to find a good song, no matter where you were recording. How did that come about? For instance, I'm looking at that Jackson Browne song, Shadow Dream song. I don't think he's ever recorded it, but you had it on a record in the mid-60s.

0: And you were one of the first people to record Joni Mitchell songs.
1: I was the first.
2: And I woke up today and found frost perched on the

But actually, you missed a vinyl. My very first album was called Live at the Unicorn. A guy came in, I was playing once a week at this club in Boston called the Unicorn. This guy came in and said, "Do you want to make an album?" And I said, "Yeah, sure." I'd heard that before, nothing had ever come of it. But he actually dragged this recording machine the size of an oven down the steps into the Unicorn and recorded for 2 nights, chopped it up and made an album out of it.

0: so unkind.
1: He actually had it pressed himself. This was not a real label. And he distributed it out of the back seat of his Studebaker. But I remember going into the Harvard Coop record store right in Harvard Square because my album was on the racks. And this was very exciting. And I went and I saw my album. It was in the folk section. And I called the manager over and I said, yes, I do some traditional folk, but I also do some blues. And he said, okay, and moved me over into the blues section. And I said, well, wait, but I also do some country. I ended up in miscellaneous and learned my lesson not to argue about genres. Anyway, Jackson and Joni and James Taylor, I was accused by Rolling Stone of ushering in the singer-songwriter era because I put out this album called The Circle Game, named after, of course, Joni's song. And it was the first time that Joni, Jackson, and James had been recorded by anybody. So I somehow was guilty for ushering in the singer-songwriter era. I've denied any involvement.
2: You've also written a few real good ones yourself. No Regrets, I know, and things like that.

0: Took me a while. No Regrets actually was, I think, the third song I ever wrote. It's by far the one that's been recorded the most by other artists. Emmylou Harris and Waylon Jennings and all on and on and on. And this band in England called the Walker Brothers had a huge hit with No Regrets. Put my first two kids through college. And off of that, a whole bunch of other people recorded it, including this band from Ireland, something called You Something. And I actually saw an interview with Bono where the writer said, "So you covered No Regrets?" And Bono's response was, "Yeah, that's Scott Walker. He's a genius."
1: And
0: I said, "Excuse me, over here." And I finally went to a show they were doing in Phoenix and spent some time backstage before the show went up, and he apologized. More recently, I've started writing my latest album called Gardens Old, Flowers New, folks, is all songs I wrote. And the previous album is also all songs that I wrote. So I've written more songs in the past 10 years than in the first 50 years of my career. And I don't know why, but I'm not going to complain.
1: Do you find that later in life you have different things to say in your songs than maybe earlier in life?
0: I don't, you know, no. The simple answer is no, because I don't know where the songs come from. I do not sit down to write a song about something, except No Regrets. I actually, that was the case there, but it was a bit of a weird story. For your folks who don't know about No Regrets, it's about the end of a long love affair. And I wrote it actually about the end of a long weekend love affair. This girl came up from New York to Cambridge and spent the weekend with me. And I'd never spent that much time with anybody before. And when I took her to Boston Logan to put her on a plane back to New York on Monday, it felt strange walking away alone. And I went back to my apartment and wrote this song as though it was the end of a long love affair, which then actually came true. We had a many years relationship and it finally ended. But that song I wrote on purpose, but mostly songs just sort of happen. I don't know where they come from. My idea is that there's this cloud of songs that exists out somewhere on the edge of the solar system, like the Oort cloud of comets, and they come drifting through, and my job is to catch them before they drift away again. Sometimes it doesn't work.
1: You must really enjoy performing in front of an audience. I'm looking at your schedule. I see Pennsylvania, California, of course, here on Cape Cod and throughout New England. And I know you mentioned the travel earlier. There must be an energy that you get from an audience.
0: Absolutely. Absolutely. As I said earlier, it's kind of a one-way conversation, but I'm very much looking forward to coming and playing in Oak Bluffs. Yeah, I'll be at the Strand on, what is it, 23rd, Saturday the 23rd, and then in Falmouth at a place called The Lounge on Sunday the 24th, but that one's sold out. The Strand in Oak Bluffs is not sold out, as far as I know. Anyway, I have a lot of friends on the Vineyard. I used to spend my summers on the Vineyard back when I was a teenager. I'd go and visit my Aunt Sarah in Chilmark, and she was a bad influence. I loved her for that.
1: Now, when people come to your Vineyard show, what can they expect? Is it new songs, old songs, stories to tell? What's the mix?
0: Yes. The answer is yes. Yes, yes, and yes. Well, of course, I'll be doing some of the old favorites, because that's why people go to shows, is to hear the songs they know and love. So I'll be doing some of them. I've got some new ones from the new album, Gardens Old, Flowers New, which people seem to love a lot. I've got a couple of brand new ones that I haven't recorded yet. One called It Takes a Whole Lot of Liquor to Like Her. Goes over very well. And I've got this youngster with me, Brendan Cleary. I heard this kid playing in a bar, the Hilton Hotel in Boston, and I was just walking through the lobby. I didn't get a chance to stop and listen, but I thought, he's too good to be playing in a bar. And so earlier this year, I called him and asked him if he'd like to be my accompanist for a while. And he's been working with me now since January. And he'll be backing me up, but he'll be doing a few songs on his own during the course of the show. he steals the show, and I pay him to do it. What is wrong with me? But he's really, really good. Brendan Cleary, C-L-E-A-R-Y. Look him up.
1: Tom Rush, thanks so much. We will see you in Oak Bluffs later this month.
0: It's a deal. It's a date. Thank you, John.
2: And that wraps up this week's News Roundup. I'm Mindy Todd. Thanks for listening.

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5: With more primary wins and a new nearly $2 billion fund for his friends, President Trump's revenge tour seems to be going well. But what's going on behind the scenes? From WAMU and NPR in Washington, this is 1A. Boodoo. On this week's news roundup, Thomas Massey and Bill Cassidy are now lame duck Republicans after losing their primaries to Trump-backed challengers. Where does that leave razor-thin margins in Congress? Trump allies get a $1.8 billion boost in the form of a new so-called anti-weaponization fund. It's paid for by taxpayers, and that money could be going to pardon January 6th insurrectionists. And it's drawing bipartisan ire. Plus, another mass shooting, this time at a mosque in San Diego. That's all coming up after these headlines.
6: Live from NPR News in Washington, I'm Corva Coleman. Millions of Americans will hit the road this holiday weekend with gasoline prices near a four-year high. NPR's Scott Horsley reports on the unofficial start to the summer driving season.
7: High gasoline prices don't seem to have dampened our national fondness for road trips. AAA says a record 45 million people are expected to travel this weekend, including more than 39 million by car. Filling the tank will cost more. The average price of regular gasoline is $4.55 a gallon. That's up about $1.36 from this time last year. The spike in gas prices caused by the U.S. war with Iran is pushing inflation higher. That'll be a challenge for incoming Federal Reserve Chairman Kevin Warsh. He's being sworn in at the White House today by President Trump. U.S. stocks opened higher this morning. Asian stocks were also up overnight, with Japan's Nikkei average climbing to a record high. Scott Horsley, NPR News, Washington.
6: Secretary of State Marco Rubio is attending a NATO summit in Sweden. He says the U.S. should consistently question the value of the Western military alliance.
8: If you go back 30 years, there's never been a time in which there hasn't been a debate in American politics about what our presence and our contribution to NATO should be. And that is always driven by what is the value of NATO to the United States. I understand NATO is valuable to Europe, and it should be. It also has to be valuable to the United States.
6: Rubio is also talking about European countries that denied the Trump administration the use of their military bases as the U.S. launched its war on Iran. Some European countries were blindsided by the start of the war, and many oppose it. Rubio's visit comes as President Trump appears to have reversed himself on one matter. Writing online, Trump says the United States will now deploy 5,000 of its troops to Poland. That comes after he recently said the U.S. would withdraw 5,000 troops from Germany. Trump was vexed after Germany's leader criticized the war. Venezuelan officials have released a few dozen political prisoners, but the head of Venezuela's National Assembly had announced hundreds of prisoners would be released by the end of the week. NPR's Carrie Kahn reports among those freed are three of the longest-held political prisoners in Venezuela.
9: Less than 40 detainees had been released from Venezuelan prisons as of Thursday morning, according to the human rights group Foro Penal. Jorge Rodriguez, the head of the National Assembly and the brother of the interim president, had said 300 prisoners would be released on humanitarian grounds. Authorities did release three men, former police officers, who had spent each more than 20 years in Venezuelan custody. They were convicted in connection to the deaths of protesters during a 2002 opposition march. Human rights groups say there are at least 400 political prisoners still held in jails, despite an amnesty law passed this year and pledges of more releases this week, including from President Trump. Carrie Kahn, NPR News.
6: You're listening to NPR. The World Health Organization is changing its risk guidance for the Ebola outbreak in Democratic Republic of the Congo. WHO Director General Tedros Adhanom Ghebreyesus says there are as many as 750 suspected cases, and he expects more. He says the regional risk for Ebola cases is high, but a global threat remains low. For the first time, a Planned Parenthood organization is prescribing abortion medication for patients who are not pregnant. NPR's Selena Simmons-Duffin reports the service allows patients to have the medication at home in case they need it.
0: The new service is called Just In Case Abortion Pills, and it's being offered by Planned Parenthood Great Northwest, Hawaii, Alaska, Indiana, and Kentucky. Rebecca Gibran is the CEO.
10: As evidence supporting this model of care has continued to grow, and with supportive policy environments in Washington and in Hawaii, this really is the right time for us to step into this space.
0: The service is available to residents of Washington and Hawaii. They can get it via telehealth or in person at 16 health centers. Demand for getting abortion medication to have on hand spikes when abortion restrictions are in the news. Selena Simmons-Duffin, NPR News.
6: NASCAR Cup Series champion Kyle Busch has died suddenly, according to his racing team. He was 41. The statement says he had been hospitalized with a severe illness. Busch had just won a race last week in Delaware. Kyle Busch raced for more than 20 years and won 63 NASCAR Cup races. I'm Corva Coleman, NPR News.
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0: I'm Nyla Boodoo. It's the 1A Friday News Roundup. President Trump's Department of Justice stunned both parties this week when he announced a $1.8 billion fund to go to allies deemed wronged by the government that could include January 6th insurrectionists. The fund has got Democrats incensed and the GOP worried, if not up in arms themselves. Here's Republican Senator Tom Tillis of North Carolina.
1: Under what circumstances would it ever make sense to provide restitution for people who were either pled guilty or were found guilty in a court of law? I mean, my God, do you see where this would head?
0: As Trump's approval ratings dip and Americans continue to face high prices, just how big of a crisis is this for Republicans? In primaries this week, Trump did show his considerable power over outcome. Meanwhile, Democrats are in disarray about a report looking back on the 2024 election. We're going to unpack all of this from this week, plus more, with Jeff Mason, Washington correspondent for Bloomberg News. Hi, Jeff.
2: Hiya.
0: Anita Kumar, head of standards and practices at Politico. Anita, welcome.
3: Thanks for having me back.
0: And also in studio with us, Arthur Delaney, senior reporter for HuffPost. Hey, Arthur.
4: Hey.
0: And reminder, we want to hear from you. We're already getting some emails. We're going to address them. You can put them to our panel, email 1a@wamu.org. Let's start with the primaries results of this week, where we got some big ones. In Kentucky, a noteworthy GOP primary loss, the Libertarian leading GOP Representative Thomas Massey, who's been a critic of President Trump, lost to Ed Gallreen, a former Navy SEAL. Trump recruited Gallreen in 2025 to run against Massey, who had clashed with the president over the Epstein files, GOP tax law, and more. Trump has said, quote, while stumping for Gallreen, that somebody with a warm body could beat Massey in a primary, Arthur. So why was he that somebody, and what was his pitch to voters against Massey?
4: Well, he's got a great resume, military background, highly decorated, former Navy SEAL. Trump loved that, and he had a warm body. And so that was very good. He also had a strong handshake. That's another thing that Trump bragged about Ed Gallreen. And Ed Gallreen just said, I'll stick up for Trump. I'll do what Trump wants on Capitol Hill. That was it. There wasn't much to it. I mean, it was a weird campaign because even though Thomas Massey has been this renegade who's gone against Trump and the party on a lot of high-profile stuff on Capitol Hill, Massey still campaigned as, well, I'm actually more for Trump than Ed Gallreen is. Ed Gallreen wasn't even a registered Republican for a brief time starting in 2016. And where I go against the party, I'm actually standing up for what are supposed to be the principles of America First. And this seemed plausible when he was saying this to me all last year, that there are Trump voters who think he's wrong sometimes, and they want somebody who's a little bit independent. But it turns out that's not true. This election was a resounding victory for Trump over any dissent in the Republican Party. We had really been watching for whether the Republican coalition would fracture this year, and it did not. And the big question now is how badly will they do in the midterm elections? Because Trump is not popular generally.
0: When we talk about just that fracturing, Jeff, can I ask, what are we already seeing or expecting Massey to do with his lame duck status between now and November?
5: Well, I'm sure you'll see more on Epstein and perhaps on the Iran war, and perhaps on some other issues that are really important to President Trump, the ballroom. We could go through a whole list of things. Certainly, he has reason to feel his oats now as he closes in on the end of his time in Congress and does not really have reason to participate in what is otherwise largely a policy of fealty by Republicans on the Hill. And he and, at least one other, who we'll probably talk about, will have reason now to revert in some ways back to the conservative principles that the Republican Party used to be known for and go out on that kind of a note.
4: And that dynamic you just described of Republicans, more Republicans going rogue, it did start happening immediately as a result of Trump's interference in these primary elections.
0: So we're going to talk about that in just a minute, but I want to mention that other that you talked about, which is Bill Cassidy of Louisiana.
5: Exactly.
0: So on Saturday, Cassidy placed third in a race against Republican Congresswoman Julia Letlow and State Treasurer John Fleming, who will go to a runoff to replace him. Cassidy was one of three remaining GOP senators, a reminder to everyone, who voted to convict Trump during his second impeachment trial over the January 6th insurrection. Here's Cassidy this week during his concession speech.
2: And it is the welfare of my people and my state and my country and our Constitution to which I am loyal. And if someone doesn't understand that and attempts to control others through using the levers of power, they're about serving themselves. They're not about serving us.
0: Senator Cassidy went on to say that that kind of politician was, quote, not qualified to be a leader. Meanwhile, the president complained on social media about Cassidy's, quote, disloyalty and said, quote, nice to see that his political career is over. Jeff, can I just ask, we have Cassidy saying this on the one hand about what he thinks politicians should be, but then we have the stark reality of the fact that he stood up against Trump for what he believed and he's lost.
5: And can no longer do what he's, you know, stand up for those principles because he's been that voice has been taken away because he won't still be in Congress. And yet you heard him say strongly in that clip that he has no regrets and that his commitment is to the Constitution. And even though he didn't mention President Trump by name, it's pretty clear that somebody that he was referring to is the man who occupies the White House. So that's how he wants to go out. And he's going out with his head held high. But you're right. He doesn't get to keep his seat in Congress and he doesn't get to have the influence that he otherwise would if he had found a way to appeal to those voters who are following the president's lead.
3: I would just say that, you know, over his years, though, since the impeachment vote, he really tried to straddle the line, right? He wasn't...
0: Including the confirmation
3: of Robert F. Kennedy Jr. That was huge. He's a doctor, and he has talked a lot about vaccines and what that means, and that was a very tough vote for him, and he did vote for confirmation, and I think he's very much been trying these last few years. Yes, he's been out there, but he's also been trying to balance that support for President Trump. And here we have it. Like, he's out now and we'll see what he does.
0: Well, let's talk about what's happening because, Anita, I want to ask you what happened last night in the House. After Kennedy lost his seat over the weekend, he became the fourth Republican to join a Democratic-led effort to pass a war powers resolution, which on Tuesday, the Senate voted 50-47 to advance that resolution. But what happened last night in the House?
3: Yeah, the House Republicans, after sort of waiting a little bit and trying to figure out what they would do, they canceled this vote to stop the, this Iran war vote, and because it would have likely passed. And so they were trying to figure out what to do. And it was primarily because there were some folks that were missing, some Republicans that were not there. Same thing we saw similarly in the Senate. Some folks were not there and the vote turned out differently than maybe some people would have thought. They're probably going to get this through. They're going to come back after a recess. They're going to have other
0: folks. Who's going to get what through?
3: The Republicans are probably going to get a vote that will not
0: allow.
3: Yes,
0: right.
3: That's right.
0: So the war powers resolution vote will pass is what you're saying.
3: Yeah.
0: Okay.
3: Yeah.
0: Arthur, can I just ask, like, when we take all of this together, this is looking like some real, like, fractures in terms of support for the president. We're going to talk about the slush fund in a minute. What do these war power act votes tell you in particular?
4: Well, this is one of the basic prerogatives of Congress to have a say in declaring war. And that means that presumably they also are involved in how a war works. It's not just up to the president to do whatever he wants. There's constitutional questions about whether the War Powers Resolution, which is the law they passed after Vietnam, is fully constitutional. But it's like a sign of life for a body that has just totally surrendered to the president. It is symbolic because the president could veto a successful war powers resolution and presumably would, and you would need so many more Republicans to override that veto. So it won't happen, but it's a sign of life in Congress and of how Trump's hard-handed efforts to control his party have backfired slightly this week. I wouldn't say that it's a sign of how things will change for the rest of the year. We just don't know. And we've often zeroed in on a sign of independence among Republicans only for it to vanish the next week.
3: I mean, I don't want to overstate it, but there have been a few things, not just this that we're talking about, but I know we'll talk about it, push back on the fund, the weaponization fund that we're going to talk about, but also the ballroom, you know, wanting to get money for this ballroom that Trump really wants, and they had to strip it out of the bill. So there have been a few signs this week that they're pushing back.
0: We're going to get into all of those signs after the break, but I just, before we go to a break, want to just point out one more notable loss as we're talking about primaries. Georgia Republican Secretary of State Brad Raffensperger placed third in the state's GOP primary for governor. Raffensperger resisted Trump's push to find votes in Georgia in 2020 that would have overturned his loss in the state. Lieutenant Governor Burt Jones was one of two candidates who advanced to a runoff. Jones is part of an alternate slate of electors who tried to cast votes for Trump at the state capitol after the 2020 election. One quick question we got from the audience. Raphael wants to know, I've heard that Republican primary races have been so expensive, they've depleted their coffers and will have a difficult time in the fall elections. Is that true?
4: That's true in a limited sense. Like, Senate Republicans will have to spend a lot more money than they want to defending Trump's choice in Texas. I don't think it's true generally, like the Massey race. Trump's allies have plenty of money still.
0: All right. Well, more to come, including your questions. We're going to talk about the ballroom funding. We're going to talk about the slush fund with Anita Kumar from Politico, Jeff Mason from Bloomberg, and Arthur Delaney from HuffPost. I'm Nyla Boodoo. 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
4: It's a Friday News Roundup. I'm Nyla Boodoo. Each week on 1A, we like to challenge you with our news quiz. Last week's question was from Chicago, where the city had a couple of new two-legged residents. Who were they? The answer is eaglets. This week's winner was Sarah from Westwood, Massachusetts. Congratulations, Sarah. Now on to this week's question. The owner of iconic music from a beloved cartoon decided that enough was enough this week, filing several lawsuits over a, quote, intolerable digital glut of unfair use of the music. The suits target several companies and the U.S. government, so we want to know who sued the federal government over what it says is unfair music use, and what music are they so concerned about? You can send us your answers on our app, 1A Vox Pop. As always, we are accepting that through Sunday evening. Good luck. Let's get back to the roundup with me in studio, Jeff Mason, Washington correspondent for Bloomberg News, Anita Kumar, head of standards and practices at Politico, and Arthur Delaney, senior reporter for HuffPost. We were talking about the primaries just before the breaks. Many election watchers are looking at this as a bit of a crystal ball. But I want to ask about Donald Trump and particularly independent voters. A new New York Times Siena College poll found that 61% disapproved of his job performance, up from 62% from the same poll in January. What are we seeing in terms, Jeff, of the president's approval ratings and dragging on the GOP in general?
5: Well, they're not great, his approval ratings. And it's an interesting contrast to what we saw this last week and what we were talking about earlier about the primaries. He absolutely still has a vice grip on his voters.
4: And that polling shows that out, that 100%. Those voters want Trump to continue to do what he's doing.
5: Yes. So he has that on those voters and on his party. And yet he needs more than those voters to hold on to, or for Republicans rather, to hold on to power in Congress this November. So it is certainly a drag for him, for his party, and for the multiple lawmakers who are running for re-election that his popularity is so low. And that is fed in part by the high gasoline prices, but also the unpopularity of some of these other issues, the ballroom, the war in Iran, and this fund that we're going to talk about as well. So it's a drag for him and for the party. The question is whether or not Republicans have enough time to make up for that between now and November, and or whether the redistricting effort that they are taking part in will offset the challenging political environment enough to prevent a massive loss.
4: Janelle in Ohio emails, I honestly believe the messaging around these primary losses makes a difference. Just because a Trump-backed person won the primary does not mean that Republicans will win the midterms. However, if the messaging doesn't include that possibility, then many people will already feel defeated and either not vote or feel resigned to vote for their Republican on the ticket. The messaging needs to include that people don't need to vote for the Republican ticket. Janelle, thanks for that comment. Can I just ask, as we're talking about the environment that these midterm elections are taking place in, Jeff, a new poll out today from the Washington Post found that Americans' confidence in the economy hit a near

0: nearly 4-year low. That poll is not necessarily a surprise to anyone who pays for gas. But as we think about anger over the economy reflected in those poll numbers, I want to note today is confirmation day for the new head of the Federal Reserve, Kevin Warsh. What are we expecting from him off the bat?
1: Well, what I think is fascinating about Kevin Warsh's entry into this top job is the pressure that he will be under politically from President Trump to lower interest rates. And I think it's important to note that President Trump handpicked Jay Powell to be the head of the Fed, and President Biden reappointed him during his term in office. And then President Trump completely turned on Powell because he didn't view the independent central bank as a institution that should bow to the White House. Now, Kevin Warsh, who has really good creds as a central banker, is coming into this job, but doing so with the political pressure that President Trump has already put on the Fed, and I think has expectations that Warsh is going to do things with the economy and with interest rates that he just may not be able to do because of the inflationary pressure that the economy is currently experiencing.
2: Warsh made it seem like he would lower interest rates, but he didn't say he would.
1: Yeah.
2: He's going to be Trump's new frenemy fast.
3: But also he was picked at a time, like a lot of things have changed since then, right? We've seen that was months ago, really. So we've seen the war and all the change that has come to the economy. And I think just the situation is different than when he was first chosen.
2: Yeah, I don't envy him that job, but he signed up for it.
0: Let's just turn now to some things that we've been talking about, we're going to talk about, right? Which is the President Trump's renovations of the White House around Washington. As we're talking about costs, those costs have risen. Last month, Trump said his renovation of the Lincoln Memorial reflecting pool would cost under $2 million. That number has since ballooned almost 7 times. To $13 million. That's according to a federal contracting record first reported by the New York Times. In addition, Trump's plan to build a ballroom in the White House were expected to cost $200 million, funded entirely by private donations. That cost has since doubled. Republican lawmakers are now considering a request for an additional $220 million in taxpayer money for security upgrades for the new ballroom, part of a broader $1 billion funding request for the White House complex. As we've been talking about the party and also the fact that we have some unleashed lame duck lawmakers here, what kind of pushback have we seen President Trump get from the party on this?
2: So right away, first of all, it's $1 billion that they asked for the East Wing modernization
1: billion
2: project
1: with a B.
2: Under the guise of Secret Service security. This $200 million number they made up after they got a lot of pushback from Republican senators. So they came in, they sent the Secret Service director over, and he said, actually, it's only 20% for security, but this is not what the text of the proposal says. We believe the proposal came from the White House. So this whole $200 million thing is fake. I talked to Jim Justice and a bunch of other Republican senators last week, and Jim Justice from West Virginia said, gosh, $1 billion. People are struggling to pay for gas. When you $1 billion, that's 1,000 millions. It's an insane number in this political environment where everyone is furious about how things are going. And so it's been disastrous. Republicans were pushing back on that in a big way, and it appeared to have already fallen out of the bill that they wound up not even voting on this week when the slush fund showed up and really ruined everything.
0: Let's talk about the slush fund. But first, I just want to say the Trump administration has permanently barred the IRS from investigating the Trump family's taxes. That news came a day after this nearly $1.8 billion fund using taxpayer money to compensate Trump allies who say they've been mistreated by the DOJ under President Biden. This includes people the department investigated and prosecuted for the January 6th insurrection. This is the first time in history an administration has done something like this. Here's Vice President J.D. Vance responding to reporters about this so-called anti-weaponization fund.
4: I think in some ways the media has misrepresented what this is actually about. This is about compensating Americans for the lawfare that we saw under the last administration. And by the way, anybody can apply for it.
0: Anita, who benefits from this?
3: Well, it's a little bit unclear who is going to apply for this fund, right? There's a lot of money sitting there, and people can apply to a commission that hasn't been formed yet. So there'll be five members of a commission, and the acting attorney general is in charge of putting that group together. So we can assume that they will be in line with what the attorney general and the president want. We haven't seen the names. Interestingly, Congress is only involved in helping choose one of those five. So we will assume they are very like-minded with President Trump. And, you know, he talks all the time about retribution and getting back at people and how people have been treated unfairly. So we can assume it can be any number of Trump allies who feel that they were unfairly targeted, primarily from the Biden administration, but could go back further.
0: So at least some of this money from the DOJ's fund is expected to go to January 6th insurrectionists. When asked about giving taxpayer money to those who have been convicted of violence towards police officers, Acting Attorney General Todd Blanche said this to CNN.
5: People that hurt police get money all the time. Okay, there's a process where if you believe you have your rights violated, you can apply for funds, you can sue, you can file a claim, you can go to court. In some of those cases, the state, the government, the federal government settles those cases. It's abhorrent to ever touch a law enforcement officer, which is why anytime anybody does that, and it's a federal officer, we'll prosecute them.
0: Even Republican lawmakers are nervous about this lawfare fund. Senate Majority Leader John Thune said he was, quote, not a big fan. Former Senate Republican Leader Mitch McConnell said, quote, so the nation's top law enforcement official is asking for a slush fund to pay people who assault cops? Utterly stupid, morally wrong. Take your pick. Jeff, the GOP leadership have also canceled plans to vote on an immigration enforcement bill this week due to infighting unrelated to that bill. How are we seeing this fund split the GOP?
1: Well, it is splitting the GOP, and it is a sign that sort of referenced a little bit earlier of a little bit of a break with President Trump. And that is unusual. That is very unusual for lawmakers on Capitol Hill. But it's showing a little bit of backbone by Republicans who see this as just not in line with their values and very unpopular with voters at home.
0: And we're getting a lot of questions from our listeners. You can email 1A@WAMU.org to join the conversation. Alexander just emailed to say, it is unconstitutional for a federal agency to pay someone who engaged in the insurrection on January 6th. Arthur?
2: That's right. What's
0: the legality, obviously, then?
2: This entire enterprise is extremely suspect, and we need to give a little context here. This fund was created out of what they are calling a settlement, which is not approved by a court, which settlements typically are, I believe. It resulted from the president, in his personal capacity, suing his own administration this past January for $10 billion over the leak of his tax returns during his first term, which was illegal. It's illegal for private tax information to be out there. And a judge, this was in court, and a federal judge said, it doesn't seem like the plaintiff in this case is on the opposite side from the defendant, which is a core requirement from the Constitution that there be opposing sides in a court case. The judge was going to throw this out and had set a deadline for Tuesday for a hearing where the two sides would argue why this court case should exist. That is why the so-called settlement was announced on Monday to beat the judge's deadline. And they made up $1.76 billion. It's almost a joke. It's so obviously not something that actually represents damages incurred by people who are harmed by the government. And we don't have to play dumb over who it's for.
0: Well, actually, we have a question from Alex who emailed and asked, could Democrats or targeted Republicans use this fund to sue the Trump administration?
2: To sue the Trump, I mean, there is a lawsuit to try to stop the fund.
0: And that's former Capitol Police officers have started a lawsuit.
2: Right. I don't know how that will work. Congress could write a law to stop it, but it doesn't. I don't see how that's going to get through. But
3: I mean, there is a bill. There are a couple bills, but it doesn't
0: to try to kill this fight.
3: Yeah,
0: but where does that stand, Anita?
3: It's really unclear what's going to happen. Well, I mean, the bipartisan one, which you would think would probably get more support. You know, that's in the it's in the House, and I don't see the Speaker of the House allowing that come to a vote on the floor. So unless they have another way to get it to the floor, like a discharge position or some other maneuver, I think it's unlikely to get there. I will say, though, just back to your other point, the lawsuit from the officers actually goes into what this person just asked us about. It actually argues about you can't give money to those involved in the insurrection.
0: Constitutionally.
3: That's mm-hmm. their argument. Their other argument is that the Justice Department has no legal authority to create the fund. But those are their two arguments. So it will come to a head, this exact issue.
0: I just want to end the conversation on an email we got from TA in Indianapolis with this observation. A dangerous prospect arises related to the $1.8 billion slush fund. Members of the group who stormed the Capitol on January 6th have made clear their intentions to seek recompense. After Donald Trump pardoned them, their fanatical support for him reached a new fervor. So there is a distinct possibility we could be creating a well-funded cadre of militants and their like-minded friends. The consequences for the peaceful transfer of power are obvious. Just look at their history.
2: And I just want to say, there's no question that this fund is for them. They've been asking for it for a year. They rallied to the Capitol in January on the 6th, on the anniversary, and all said that this is what they wanted. And I interviewed someone who was a rioter who was guilty of assaulting police, and he said, yeah, this is for me. Me and all my fellow J6ers are going to apply. They've already filed the administrative claims. And in the settlement document, it says people who have already filed administrative claims for damages with the Justice Department can port those over to this settlement fund once we set up our commission.
0: Before we go to a break, I want to note that on Wednesday, former Representative Barney Frank passed away at age 86. Frank represented Massachusetts in Congress from 1981 until he retired in 2013.
6: The rate of change for lesbian, gay, and bisexual people has been enormous. Now, I want to begin by saying that doesn't make me grateful, because we're talking about a hateful, damaging prejudice that never should have existed. And the fact that we're getting rid of it sooner than we thought is not any reason for me to thank anybody. But it is the fact that we are getting rid of it. I think, by the way, and I could be making this argument later, that it's because we did two things. First of all, we became honest about who we were.
0: That was Frank in a 2012 interview with WNYC's The Takeaway. Barney Frank was the first member to voluntarily come out as gay and championed LGBTQ rights. He headed the House Financial Services Committee during the financial crisis. He also co-authored the landmark Dodd-Frank Wall Street Reform and Consumer Protection Acts, which aimed to place more scrutiny on Wall Street. He's survived by his husband, sister, and brother. Jeff, as someone who's been in Washington a long time, you've covered Barney. You covered Barney Frank for a long time.
1: Well, I certainly covered the Dodd-Frank part of the Obama administration. That was one of the big bills that came through during Obama's years. And I think that Congressman Frank's legacy is certainly that, but also just the trailblazing role that he played as an openly gay member of Congress.
0: That's Jeff Frank. I'm Jeff Mason, Washington correspondent for Bloomberg News. We're also with Arthur Delaney, senior reporter for HuffPost, and Anita Kumar, head of standards and practices at Politico. When we come back, three victims of the San Diego mosque shooting are remembered as heroes, but frustration grows as community members question how anti-Muslim rhetoric, both online and among elected officials, led to Monday's act of violence. I'm Nyla Boodoo. You're listening to

0: Iran accuses the U.S. of trying to start a new war instead of moving toward peace. On the next International Friday News Roundup, the latest as President Trump wavers on new strikes, plus Israel and the U.S. have a testy talk about Iran. And the WHO declares the new Ebola outbreak a global health emergency. The International News Roundup next hour on 1A.
1: My son, we are six. 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
6: It's the Friday News Roundup. I'm Nyla Boodoo. Our expert panel in studio with me this week, Arthur Delaney, senior reporter for HuffPost, Anita Kumar, head of standards and practices at Politico, and Jeff Mason, Washington correspondent for Bloomberg News. And you keep the questions and comments coming to 1A@WAMU.org. We got this question from Denison, Ohio. I heard that part of the Trump agreement with the attorney general not only creates this $1.776 billion slush fund and stops the IRS from ever going after Trump, his family, and businesses, it also stops all departments of the federal government from ever going after Trump, basically giving him immunity in perpetuity from the federal government.
7: So the IRS part is the one to focus on. It doesn't stop the rest of the Justice Department or the government from going after Trump, though, of course, Trump himself will stop that the way he governs in his second term. But the IRS thing is huge because Trump was under audit. And the New York Times obtained some of his tax information. This was what led to his eventual lawsuit that resulted in this so-called settlement. And he owed as much as $100 million in taxes because they found him to have perhaps improperly taken too many deductions for losses. And so the text of this was added to the agreement after it was first announced. They pointed out to me and reporters who asked that, well, we have 30 days to tack stuff onto this. And so it forever stops the IRS from pursuing any audit or enforcement action resulting from ongoing audits, which there had been forever.
8: Can that be overturned by a Democratic administration?
7: I assume so. I mean, this is not something that happened in a court. It's not a law. It's just a thing that Trump did, an agreement between the Trump administration and Trump himself in his private capacity. No court said this was okay. So yes, this can definitely be undone. But that's what, so they're bragging that he was getting no money from this because initially he was asking for $10
6: billion. But your point is what he got was immunity.
7: He potentially got $100 million in taxes that he doesn't owe. You know, mm-hmm. some sum of money he could have owed the IRS, he no longer does.
6: We've been talking about Republicans a lot. Let's shift to the other side of the aisle. On Thursday, the Democratic National Committee released its long-awaited autopsy report, which was expected to detail what went wrong during the 2020 presidential election. In short, this release was a debacle. DNC Chair Ken Martin initially decided not to release the report, saying it was a distraction from the core mission. But he told CNN on Thursday, quote, after last November's massive Democratic wins, I didn't want to create a distraction by not putting out the report. I ended up creating an even bigger distraction. Martin said the report did not meet his standards. The release had already sparked party infighting. A disclaimer at the top of the report reads, "The document does not reflect the views of the DNC." Arthur, what is, and most importantly, what isn't in this document that caused so many problems for the Democrats this week?
7: So it doesn't question Joe Biden's decision to run for a second term, which was highly questionable. It doesn't question the Biden administration's support for Israel and its war on Gaza, which I think a lot of people within
6: and how that affected voters.
7: Huge, huge issue in Democratic politics. It has some conclusions in there that I think centrist Democrats were happy with, that perhaps there was too much identity politics. But it's a weird thing. It had like factual and typographical errors. They released it anyway because it was weird they had stifled it. And strange for DNC Chair Ken Martin to sort of blame the person who wrote it, in addition to blaming himself. There are people calling for him to resign now as a DNC chairman.
6: Anita, why has this report created so much backlash? And some would say pushed Democratic Party, or certainly the leadership wing when it comes to elections, into a crisis.
9: Yeah, I mean, it's just, you know, the timing of it really has taken over. And then you saw what was in it and not in it. And then that created a controversy. I think it's just because the Democratic Party is still trying to figure out how it's going to win, right? And what it's...
6: I mean, it's almost June.
9: Yeah, right. We're months before the midterms.
6: Yeah.
9: And there's definitely some question about what the mission should be. How are they going to get there? And I think this goes backwards, not forwards. It doesn't address everything it should. It does criticize... actually Joe Biden for not giving Kamala Harris sort of the right... mission as vice president. It talks about how she didn't push back, her campaign didn't push back against Trump enough. It talks about how on a specific ad even, but it doesn't even talk about sort of how to fight against Donald Trump. It just said, you know, we thought Americans would just not like him and they would vote against him. So it really shows that they don't know what their message is, combined with the fact that the chairman...
6: It shows they didn't know what their message is, and does it show that they still don't know what their message is?
9: It calls into question if they know what that is, but also the timing of this. I mean, he's been under pressure for months now to figure out a way forward and to release this, and he felt that he was under pressure and had to do it, and now we are 6 months before the next election.
6: Jeff, what does everything we've talked about with both parties say right now about the state of American politics and our political system?
9: Yeah. That's an easy question, right?
6: We only have 10 minutes left for the show, so go ahead.
8: I mean, in some ways, both parties are kind of a mess. Certainly, the Democratic Party is struggling, as that report shows, and the fact that it's bringing attention to the dysfunction in that party, to the inability to come up with a message, and to the still not really dealt with wounds from 2024. On the Republican side, maybe less of a mess insofar as, again, President Trump is so firmly in charge and is having a huge impact on those primaries.
6: It's not necessarily
8: that
6: a question
8: about
6: messaging or direction, just whether or not people agree with that.
8: That and the broad unpopularity that he has with the electorate and the implications that has for the Republican Party.
6: I did want to ask you, we just got this email. If Trump's approval is so low, why are MAGA supporters winning Republican primaries? What is going on?
8: Well, again, the primaries are a reflection of just his party, of just the Republicans, of just his voters. And his voters are still very much behind him. This has been a while now, but several weeks ago, I went to CPAC in Texas to do some reporting on how his voters felt about the Iran war. And it was still early-ish days then. And they were all 100% behind him. And that continues to be the case on many, many aspects of President Trump's presidency.
6: I spent much of Sunday on the National Mall at the president's prayer service of Jubilee and Thanksgiving and praise to rededicate America to God. And certainly, it just even by the T-shirts that people were wearing, there were just as many Trump T-shirts as religious Christian shirts, and sometimes they were both. Like, I saw a lot of Jesus is my savior, Trump is my president shirts. So that wing of the party is certainly very much behind him.
8: 100%. And that's been key to his rise. It was key in his first term and in the 2016 election. At that point, elevation of Mike Pence to the ticket helped bring conservatives. Pence, of course, is no longer part of President Trump's second term, or is not part of President Trump's second term, but the president held on to those evangelical voters in a major way.
6: Two more stories before we end the hour. Two teenagers killed three people at a San Diego mosque on Monday before shooting themselves. The victims had distracted and delayed the gunmen and prevented them from getting into classrooms where more than 100 students and teachers were studying. The attack is being investigated as a hate crime. One community member, Khalid Alexander, remembered his friend, Amin Abdullah. He was the security guard killed in the attack.
10: You know, he would have zero regrets. Everything about him, I think, led up to the moment that we saw yesterday. And even though it's a loss for us as a community, I don't think that he would see it as a loss. Again, he died doing what he loved the most and protecting children.
6: Anita, it's just heartbreaking to hear about another mass shooting in America. What do we know about this mosque, the Islamic Center of San Diego, which had a very diverse congregation?
9: Yeah, it was a very large, it was the largest mosque in the city. And there were a lot of people there that were immigrants, a lot from the Gaza area that had come to the United States. It was just a bustling place in San Diego where, you know, we mentioned the children there, children, community events that people were always coming in and out in a place that in the past had people had gotten some threats and they had increased the security. And so we're really mindful of this and sort of we're thinking about it.
6: So this comes at a moment when anti-Muslim discrimination is on the rise. The Council on American Islamic Relations said it received 8,686 civil rights complaints in 2025. That's the most in a single year in three decades since it began publishing data. The grief and anger spilled over at San Diego Mayor Todd Gloria's press conference on Tuesday.
11: Oh, my brothers and sisters have been talking to you. For how long?
6: Just in the last year, we've seen opposition to Muslims in communities across America, the blocking of construction of mosques and religious schools, House Republicans holding hearings about Sharia-free America, reviving tropes and conspiracy theories about the Muslim American community. We talked about that narrative at a special live 1A show I hosted in front of a studio audience on Tuesday in partnership with Religion News Service. We asked what nation under God means today, especially in the context of that White House-sponsored prayer rally held at the National Mall on Sunday. During that show, I asked religious liberty scholar Asma Uddin what that narrative means for non-Christian Americans. She's an assistant professor of law at Michigan State University and a fellow at Aspen's Religion and Society program.
12: It basically says we're rededicating this country to this particular vision, and those are the people who belong, and everyone else is just a guest. And I think the incident in San Diego yesterday and many other incidents tell us that not a very welcome guest.
6: We did a deep dive on that program into what the Establishment Clause is, what our founding fathers intended, when they created it, and what that looks like today. You can hear the rest of that conversation on our website at the1a.org. Can I ask all of you how you think we'll see the conversation about America being a, quote, Christian nation, these ideas of freedom and religion and separation of church and state continue to play out, especially during this midterm season of the election and in wake of what we were just talking about in terms of this mass shooting?
7: One small thing that I've noticed, and others have as well, is that there's especially pronounced anti-Muslim rhetoric coming out of Republicans in Texas, and there's a theory that maybe this coincides with the total stopping of illegal immigration across the southern border, essentially making it so that they don't have the same boogeyman to talk about. So they're pivoting to something that, you know, in a sense is more imaginary, but it doesn't go against the Trump administration by saying, well, we still have all these people coming across the border, since that's actually been a success of theirs.
8: I would just reiterate what we were talking about briefly earlier, which is that the president and the Republican Party is still enjoys a lot of support from the evangelical community. And that is not only helpful with voters and with the MAGA base, but also with money and just generating broad support. And when I say broad support within that section of the electorate.
6: That's Bloomberg's Jeff Mason. We're also with Anita Kumar of Politico and HuffPost's Arthur Delaney. On Tuesday, we're going to dig into the issue of healthcare workers further to talk about what this means for aspiring healthcare workers, particularly nursing, what the shortage of this is and how it might affect care in the U.S. And we would love to hear from you if you're thinking about entering the healthcare field or continuing your education. How do limits on student loans affect your decisions? What questions do you have about student loan cap? You can email us 1A@WAMU.org, and you can hear that conversation on Tuesday. We just have a few minutes left, and I just want to ask all of you just what stories we missed, what you wanted to talk about.
8: I'll jump in. We do have a potential IPO coming up of, not just a potential, I mean, a likely IPO coming up of Elon Musk's SpaceX. If it goes according to plan, it's likely to make him the world's first trillionaire. He's already the world's richest man. And we'll focus, and will be interesting for the markets as well because of the wide investor interest in that IPO.
7: So Trump's not getting ballroom money from Congress, and that's big because a judge said you can't build that unless Congress says so. How long could the east wing of the White House be a hole in the ground? And that's a story I'm working on for the long weekend.
9: I'm going to go with something lighter, which we didn't talk about, Stephen Colbert, the show.
6: Oh, I was saving that for last, but great. Go ahead.
9: Sorry.
6: It's okay.
9: Well, the show ended, and I think a lot of people were tuning in to see what that show would look like and what he would say about Donald Trump and what he would say about CBS. And then instead he did kind of a different show. He didn't really go off on that. And he said at the beginning, look, we thought we'd do a special show. We're just going to do our regular show.
6: And actually we have a little bit of audio. Okay. So let's play some of it.
13: Now on night one of the Colbert Report back in the day, I said, anyone can read the news to you. I promise to feel the news at you. And, I realized pretty soon in this job that our job over here was different. We were here to feel the news with you. And I don't know about you, but I sure have felt it.
6: So last week, the show's original host, David Letterman, joined Colbert Live to say he was, quote, pissed off by the network's decision last July to cancel the show, which the parent company Paramount said was due to financial losses, not pressure from the Trump administration. Mm-hmm. But the cancellation came swiftly after Colbert called out the network for paying the president in a lawsuit settlement while it seeks the administration's approval for a merger. Final thoughts on the last chapter for Colbert Report, especially as we think about how that's reflective of our media environment?
7: I mean, the fundamentals of television are changing, and it's expensive to make that kind of show, but you cannot forget that this was the top-rated night show and Trump didn't like it.
8: Also, just really interesting to see how his fellow late night show hosts rallied around him. That's a big shift from late night of previous generations.
6: I was in New York and was it was 9 a.m. in the morning, and there were people already in line yesterday trying to get in for the show. And there was two blocks of lines already at 9 a.m. So thank you very much to our panel this week for joining us in studio. Jeff Mason, Washington correspondent for Bloomberg News, Arthur Delaney, senior reporter for HuffPost, and Anita Kumar, head of standards and practices at Politico. Mike Kidd is our engineer and sound designer. Thomas Liu produces our podcast. Chris Castano is our digital editor. And Alexandra Boti is our senior supervising producer. This program comes to you from WAMU, part of American University in Washington, distributed by NPR. I'm Nyla Boodoo. Enjoy your holiday weekend. This is 1A.

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1: 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The scandal marks a turning point in the industry and has many asking if we're ready for all the ways AI could change the literary landscape and the ways it already has. We revisit a conversation on AI and publishing next time on 1A.
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1: The Department of Justice indicts former Cuban President Raul Castro on murder charges. An ominous warning or ratcheting up pressure on the communist government? From WAMU and NPR in Washington, this is 1A. Voodoo. Today on 1A's International News Roundup, the U.S. moves in on Cuba, repositioning warships. Is Donald Trump mulling intervention? Then the standoff continues between the U.S. and Iran. Both parties mull a new proposal and familiar messaging from the White House. And Iran formalizes a plan to make money on ships passing through the Strait of Hormuz. Plus, Russia courts China on the world stage. Both leaders say their cooperation is stronger than ever. Will they find a permanent way around the energy crisis in Iran? That's all coming up after these headlines.
4: Live from NPR News in Washington, I'm Corva Coleman. President Trump says the U.S. military will deploy an additional 5,000 troops to Poland. NPR's Rob Schmitz reports from Berlin. It's an apparent reversal of U.S. moves to reduce the presence of American forces in Europe.
5: President Trump made the announcement in a social media post, suggesting the troop deployment is connected to the election last year of Nationalist President Karol Nawrocki. His announcement came shortly after his administration abruptly canceled a military training exercise in Poland, later saying it had only been delayed. And it comes weeks after his administration said it would withdraw 5,000 troops from Germany. Polish President Nawrocki, who was elected in June of 2025 with the support of the populist Law and Justice Party, has aligned with the Trump administration since taking office. Rob Schmitz, NPR News, Berlin.
4: Secretary of State Marco Rubio says there's been some slight progress in talks with Iran over ending the war. He spoke at a NATO summit today in Sweden. This comes as Pakistan's interior minister has gone to Tehran to talk about reaching an interim deal between Iran and the U.S. President Trump says he is postponing signing an executive order on artificial intelligence that was supposed to happen yesterday. NPR's Deepa Shivaram reports the announcement came after weeks of shifting rhetoric from the Trump administration on AI.
6: Trump was set to sign an executive order on AI that would have added some safeguards around the development of the technology, but now the president is delaying it. Trump says it's because he didn't like certain aspects of the order and how it could block innovation.
7: We're leading China, we're leading everybody, and I don't want to do anything that's going to get in the way of that lead.
6: The administration has been oscillating on how to address concerns over AI safety for weeks. Trump has had a close relationship with tech executives and wants there to be less regulation around the technology. But polling shows Americans favor regulations of AI. Deepa Shivaram, NPR News.
4: The deadline is quickly approaching for people in some parts of the country who want to register to vote in primary elections. NPR's Hansi Lo Wong has this rundown.
8: Today is Oklahoma's voter registration deadline for the state's June 16th primary. Eligible voters in Oklahoma have only hours left to sign up online or in person or get their mail-in application postmarked. If you are registering by mail, the U.S. Postal Service recommends that you go to a post office and ask for a free manual postmark at the counter. In Washington, D.C., eligible voters have until Tuesday to get in their mail-in application or to register online. But D.C. voters still have time to register in person during early voting and on the day of D.C.'s primary on June 16th. If you've already registered to vote, you may want to go to your election official's website and check your status. Eligible voters can sometimes be removed from lists, especially if they move, change their name, or haven't voted in a while. Hansi Lo Wong, NPR News.
4: On Wall Street, the Dow's up 318 points. This is NPR. President Trump says he gave up a lot of money to help create the nearly $2 billion fund the Justice Department announced this week. Writing online this morning, Trump says he will help others abused, apparently, by the Biden administration. Critics are condemning this fund as corrupt, saying even January 6th rioters can now apply for money. Later today, SpaceX will try again to launch its giant Starship rocket. As NPR's Jeff Brumfield reports, the flight comes as the space launch firm is preparing to become a publicly traded company.
9: SpaceX tried to send Starship to space yesterday, but with just seconds to go, a problem with the launch pad forced them to abort.
10: We are going to be standing down from a launch.
9: They're trying again tonight. Earlier this week, SpaceX announced plans for an initial public offering. Filings showed just how important Starship is to the future of the business. SpaceX wants to use it to go to the moon, build AI data centers in space, and more. So far, Starship tests have had a roughly 50-50 success rate. Analysts say if this next test flight fails, it will likely hurt the company's valuation. Jeff Brumfield, NPR News.
4: Thousands of people remain evacuated north of Los Angeles as the Sandy wildfire continues to burn. California fire authorities say it is about 40% contained. The San Francisco Symphony has selected its next music director. Elim Chan will become the first woman to lead the orchestra, succeeding Esa-Pekka Salonen. She'll take over the role full-time in fall of next year. I'm Corva Coleman, NPR News in Washington.
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13: Spring migration built to a thunderous crescendo this week. An astounding volume and variety of common and rare migrants alike surfed into the region on the wave of warm air over the weekend.
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0: Hi, I'm Nyla Boodoo. Welcome to the international edition of the 1A News Roundup. Today, we're with Emily Tamkin, a freelance writer and reporter and a contributing columnist at The Forward. Her forthcoming book is called Holocaust Consciousness. Emily, welcome back.
1: Thanks for having me.
0: Jack Datch is also joining us, a defense reporter at Politico. Hi, Jack. It's great to have you with us.
2: Good to be here, Nyla.
0: And Akbar Shahid Ahmed, diplomatic correspondent at Notus and author of the upcoming book, Crossing the Red Line, Biden, His Advisors, and Israel's War in Gaza. Akbar, welcome.
3: Thanks for having me.
0: Our panel is here to answer our questions and yours, especially about what you want to know about the week in international news. You can email us 1a@wamu.org. Let's start in Cuba with a new indictment by the United States against former Cuban President Raul Castro. A federal grand jury in Miami ruled to indict the 94-year-old Castro for the killing of four people, three Americans, when a plane was shot down in 1996 by Cuban military forces, forces that the U.S. alleges were working under Castro's orders. Here's Acting Attorney General Todd Blanche announcing the charges on Wednesday.
4: Today, we are announcing an indictment charging Raul Castro and several others with conspiracy to kill U.S. nationals.
0: The charges were secretly filed by a grand jury in April, and that includes five Cuban military pilots alongside Castro. Akbar, what do we know about these charges? I wonder if you can just sort of address the nature of even how they were released. And is this symbolic or something that could lead to Castro's extradition to the U.S.?
3: So Nyla, these charges are extremely important for the Cuban exile community and for people who feel that Castro should be held accountable. His brother, Fidel Castro, did directly and openly claim responsibility for that attack. And so a lot of people feel that justice has been sort of denied for years and that past administrations just weren't willing to do this for fear of rankling the Cubans. All of that said, there's a very low likelihood that this process is going to lead to the 94-year-old Raul Castro actually coming to the United States, choosing to be in a court. That's not something that the Cuban regime is particularly interested in. And, you know, while we've seen the Trump administration go after people like the former Venezuelan president Nicolas Maduro, it's a bigger ask now at a moment where they're dealing with other global crises. The charges are also interesting in that they take this point that four pilots, four Cubans who were involved in this, there is actually an opportunity further down the chain also to have some accountability. But I think we're not going to see much beyond political grandstanding around this.
0: Emily, although Raul Castro is no longer head of state or leader of the armed forces, what kind of power does he still wield in Cuba? And especially just how much of it is because of his name?
1: First of all, as Akbar sort of spoke to, there's the symbolic power. But it's also widely believed that he has power behind the scenes as sort of a great eminence. And when we say the name, right, it's not just the name Castro, it's the family. And that includes his grandson, and his grandson's prominence and preeminence is taken as one signal that perhaps that although he does not have formal power, there are still lots of different kinds of power one can wield.
0: Donald Trump spoke to reporters outside of Air Force One about the U.S. presence in Cuba on Wednesday.
5: Well, we have a lot of people there. We have the CIA there. We have Marco is there. Marco's parents, as you know, were from Cuba. So we have a lot of expertise in Cuba. And it's not going to be like the biggest thing we've ever done. But I will tell you, to a lot of people, it's going to be one of the most important. They've been looking for this moment for 65 years.
0: Jack, it might surprise some people to hear the president say the CIA is in Cuba. The CIA director, John Ratliff, did meet with Cuban intelligence officials and with Raul Castro's grandson, who played a major role in the ongoing talks with the U.S. But what's the CIA up to there?
6: Well, this gives the U.S. another facilitator in the pressure campaign on Cuba, Nyla. And it's not like the Secretary of State coming who can jostle and cajole. The CIA has this long history of assassination plots against Fidel Castro, Bay of Pigs, using paramilitaries on the island. So there are a lot of different covert tools that the CIA brings to the table. And you just have to remember, too, over the course of this administration, John Ratcliffe, the CIA director, has been deployed as kind of this global fix-it man. Kind of the same way that Bill Burns was in the Biden administration. We've seen Ratcliffe now pop up in Venezuela, in Europe, now Cuba, and he's able to kind of come there and make the case, look, if you don't make changes, we have other ways to bring the pain to you.
0: Cubans have been living under an energy crisis due to the U.S. embargo and new fuel blockade. Residents say food and fuel are scarce. Some areas have had only 2 hours of electricity per day.
7: The children don't have food to eat. They can't go to school. We are desperate. The women have lost 20 pounds. We're anxious. We don't have a way to support our kids.
0: I had a conversation with one of the humanitarian aid groups that's authorized to provide aid to Cuba yesterday, and they were sharing with me that the food situation is so bad, oftentimes communities are banding together to create food together because they don't have enough. And so oftentimes what you'll see is an entire neighborhood bringing everything they have to make a soup, and then everybody has that, and that's the only meal that they have. Emily, Secretary of State Marco Rubio released a video in Spanish addressed to the Cuban people on Wednesday, which was Cuban Independence Day. In the video, he blamed the energy crisis on the government. Where do Cubans stand on who's to blame for what's happening there right now?
1: I mean, look, while, you know, the Cuban people are not a monolith, I think the Cuban authorities have been quite pointed in saying that this is a result of U.S. policies. And one thing that I think we've seen in Cuba, and this is not unique to Cuba or even to the region, is that look, sanctions are a tool, and so it's sanctions, blockades, energy embargoes, whatever. These are all tools, and so it's not effective to say it's not righteous to say, oh, this isn't working. But I do think it's appropriate to raise the question: is if your goal is to turn the people against the government, historically, does forcing the people through sanctions, blockades, etc., work? And historically, I think what we've seen is that governments can use it to encourage rallying around the flag, right, and blaming the United States instead of their own government.
0: Secretary Rubio also spoke about the U.S. presence in Cuba this week. Here he is talking to reporters on Thursday.
8: Cuba's consistently posed a threat to the national security of the United States. And the other thing that poses a threat to the national security of the United States is to have a failed state 90 miles from our shores run by friends of our adversaries.
0: The adversaries Rubio mentions there are Russia and China, who he went on to say have shared weapons and intelligence with Cuba. Akbar, the big question here, which I think a lot of people are asking, not just in South Florida, but across the country, what do Rubio's statements reveal about what the U.S. end goal is in Cuba and the potential military action there to push for a regime change? As you said, this is different than Venezuela, but many people are thinking this seems like the same playbook.
3: Right, and this gets to sort of what Emily was discussing about the rally around the flag effect and the question of, is the goal here to improve the living conditions of the Cuban people? Is it humanitarian concern? If it is forcing them into the kind of situation you described where neighborhoods literally are dependent on one soup for everyone to eat, is that going to lead to them being happier or sort of more satisfied? Or is the question, you're a threat, we need to knock you down? And what we know is that the Cuban state security sector, very closely linked to Raul Castro, remains very powerful. So the Trump administration hasn't been clear. And when you look at that in the context of the Iran war, another war where the Trump administration sometimes says, we want to not kneecap the Iranian regime, and then sometimes says, we want to free the Iranian people, there's not a coherent narrative that people can sort of cling on to, or even that lawmakers, U.S. troops, U.S. officials themselves at the State Department in the intelligence community can say we know what our mission is here.
0: You can join the conversation by emailing 1A@WAMU.org. Jack, we're getting a lot of questions to this effect, so I'm going to put this question Robert in Michigan asked to you. If we can indict Raul Castro for shooting down planes, can Trump be indicted for his blowing up of boats and killing innocent fishermen?
6: Well, there's a lot of international law that the international courts could bring up against President Trump. It seems unlikely that we'll see anything specific just related to all of that. But as this campaign has continued to go on, and we still see some of that activity going on in the Eastern Pacific and the Caribbean, it's going to be a question that's consistently raised probably after the midterms as well.
0: Emily, what are you watching for next here with Cuba?
1: I think I will continue. I think I'll be watching, you know, does the narrative get coherent? Do we actually have a sense of who this is meant to help, of what the end goal is here? If indeed the end goal is regime change, as some could infer it is, what does the international community, such as it is, do about that?
3: I think Jack raised a really important point too of the strikes in the Caribbean and the Pacific, which also have to be seen as of a piece with this. These are strikes that have killed almost 200 people over 9 months, many of them civilians, without the US government ever saying it knows who it is. So if you are a Cuban, looking at the fact that Trinidadians are being killed, Colombians are being killed in your neighborhood without any kind of evidence of a US plan there, that's also part of this equation. And that also gets to the questions around rule of law, the Trump administration's goals, and whether there's a human rights concern here at all.
0: Jack, anything you want to add here?
6: Yeah, I mean, I think you just look at the administration and the way it's handled the entire region, right, through the quote-unquote Trump corollary to the Monroe Doctrine. And this is part and parcel of the same approach, just using that same military force they tried to apply on Venezuela and create the situation that's there now, potentially in Cuba, to affect some of the same compromises.
0: Coming up, a testy exchange between the president and Israeli Prime Minister Netanyahu and the Knesset. Israel's parliament votes to dissolve itself. What choice does the Israeli leader face now? Stay with 1A and Jack Datch, defense reporter at Politico, Akbar Shahid Ahmed, diplomatic correspondent at Notice, and freelance writer and reporter Emily Tamkin. I'm Nyla Boodoo. 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

0: you never know what someone wants or what is inside their head that they want to put on their body.
1: Tattoo artist D. Lezu in Hyannis.
0: Because everyone has different personalities, like a different view on things. A lot of people, if they look at me, they wouldn't think I like Star Wars. I don't look like the type that's obsessed with Star Wars, but I was born in the 80s, and that, like, growing up, I really didn't have a babysitter. The TV was your babysitter. So I grew up watching Star Wars, Knight Rider, and stuff like that. I like reading comic books, so, like, I'm a bit of a nerd, so that's why I love Star Wars. And, like, the superheroes and stuff like that, that's what I like.
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3: I'm Nyla Boodoo. It's 1A in the International News Roundup. We're with Akbar Shahid Ahmed, diplomatic correspondent at Notice, Emily Tamkin, contributing columnist at The Forward, and a freelance writer and reporter, and Jack Datch, defense reporter at Politico. A possibility of peace and renewed threats of strikes. It's been another week of the U.S. and Israeli war on Iran, and familiar messaging from the U.S. president.
4: Everything's gone. Their Navy's gone. Their Air Force is gone. Just about everything. The only question is, do we go and finish it up, or are they going to be signing a document? Let's see what happens.
3: And while Tehran says the latest proposal from the U.S. has partially bridged the gap between the warring sides, Iran's chief negotiator says Iranians should be reassured that the country's armed forces have used the ceasefire to, quote, rebuild their strength. Here's Iran's foreign ministry's spokesperson.
5: We approach every diplomatic process with deep distrust and serious skepticism in order to safeguard the national interests of Iran. Iran is aware that given the United States' track record of undermining negotiations, it may repeat the same actions at any moment.
3: Jack, it's been almost 12 weeks of war. This does feel like a particularly 2026 version of the movie Groundhog Day, as I'm replaying all of those clips for you. How are we supposed to assess what we're hearing from this?
6: Yeah, Nyla, enrichment is still the biggest game in town when it comes to Iran's stockpile of uranium. The U.S. initially pushed for zero. Iran said no pretty flatly. Now it seems like they're kind of coming together towards some partial narrowing, what could be a deal. It looks like there could be some temporary caps, some phased reductions in the stockpile, perhaps that magic number of 3.67% that was in the JCPOA and some of those inspections. So this very much looks like a meet the new JCPOA, same as the old JCPOA, but you don't have those marathon talks that existed in Vienna. You don't have dozens of diplomats and technical experts working this, and you don't really have the time. The JCPOA took 20 months. Trump's sitting here looking at gas prices, looking at the polls, and looking at the November election looming. He needs this wrapped up ASAP.
3: So let me just ask you about the uranium. The IEA estimates Iran had close to 1,000 pounds of uranium, enriched to 60% when Israel and the U.S. attacked Iranian nuclear facilities in June 2025. How much of that survived is unclear. Israel, the U.S., and other Western states have accused Iran of secreting nuclear weapons. Akbar, how does this gap get bridged? What could possible solutions look like? Is this exactly like the deal that we had before?
7: Well, the deal that occurred before, as Jack noted, not only involved technical experts, many of whom have been run out of the U.S. government and have not been consulted in this process. It also involved buy-in from the Europeans, the Chinese, the Russians. Not a lot of that diplomacy has happened this time to safeguard any of this. All of that said, a big gap is a sort of trust deficit, right, that exists between the U.S. and Iran. Really great, always throughout decades, so much deeper in this Trump era, given the propensity of the U.S. repeatedly to go from talking about talks, talking about a deal, to military strikes with Israel on Iran. That's now happened twice, and there's a constant fear it could happen again, including as soon as this weekend or right after the Muslim holiday of Eid next week. Then there's President Trump's own consistent statements where he does not seem willing in any way to even acknowledge the Iranian repeated statements that they don't want a nuclear weapon. Iran has said that consistently. Previous U.S. administrations, particularly the Obama administration in pursuing the JCPOA, said

0: verify this, right? Don't. Yes, we won't take it at face value. Donald Trump has said, I don't even believe any statement from them. So how do you deal with that? And then finally, to the question of the enriched uranium, the US has repeatedly said the Iranians can't keep their hands on it. For Iran, this is an issue of sovereignty, of their territorial integrity. And who do they trust to take it? Is it regional players? Is it Europeans? That's really your open question.
1: Can I just ask you about Pakistan's role here, Akbar? Pakistan has been mediating, of course, hosted the unsuccessful peace talks in Islamabad, which was in mid-April. The military chief was in Tehran this week to talk about this. What are they hoping for here?
0: The Pakistanis are hoping for a kind of regional architecture pulling this in. They're working very closely with the Turks, the Saudis, the Egyptians, and the Qataris to an extent, where they're hoping the answer can be, let's address Iran's concern about questions including U.S. bases in the region, U.S. military personnel, its future security against Israeli attacks. All of that said, Pakistan is still a relative newcomer to this U.S.-Iran file, which is so bitter and covers so many issues that haven't even been mentioned here. I mean, there's also questions around sanctions relief, for instance, which would be very politically difficult here in the U.S. Even if President Trump were to try to pursue it, Congress would push back. There's questions around Iran-linked attacks on U.S. forces. So Pakistan has been a mediator. Secretary of State Marco Rubio just today praised the Pakistanis for passing messages back and forth. But in terms of actually building that compromise or finding the sweet spot, I don't know that they're quite there yet.
1: I feel like we should talk about some absolutely jaw-dropping reporting for the New York Times this week on former Iranian President Mahmoud Ahmadinejad. In the early days of the war, Ahmadinejad's home, where he had been held in house arrest over critiques of IRGC leaders, was hit by an airstrike. And he was initially assumed to have been killed. But now the Times, citing U.S. officials, reports that the strike was intended to kill his guards, allowing him to then be installed as the U.S. and Israeli-approved leader of a post-Islamic Republic government. Emily, the Times reporting makes it clear that this plan was concocted and primarily driven by Mossad, that's the Israeli intelligence agency, in cooperation with the Trump administration. Can you help me understand the potential thinking that is here and what this reporting revealed about that?
2: You know, I don't want to come onto this program and opine, but this report was a real, like, what are we doing here? The plan was that they were going to strike his, according to the report, they were going to strike his house and he was going to escape and then become the new head of Iran. Like that was the plan. And evidently the issue is that he got scared because his house was struck and said, oh no, I'm sorry, this is a bridge too far for me, Ahmadinejad, to become the leader of Iran once again. I think basically the logic here is that any regime change is good regime change, as far as I can tell, right? Because this is a person who is so, you're the United States and Israel. This is a person who was so fervently opposed to both of you during his time in power and who has since—
1: Including denying the Holocaust.
2: Including Holocaust denial, right? Like up to it, including Holocaust denial, who now that he's on the outs has been critical of those in power. And so your solution to the fact that you also have acrimonious relations, let's say, with those in power is to reinstall him. Like it's a combination of the belief that when you go to war with a country that the people will rise up and that the enemy of the enemy is my friend. Two things that, by the way, we've seen time and again do not hold. So that did not, I mean, as we have seen, that did not work out. But it's sort of like, you know, far be it from me to say that I know better than Mossad and various Trump officials, but the idea that this ever was going to work out is sort of baffling to me.
1: Jack, Ahmadinejad's whereabouts are unknown, but I wonder what this reporting does to the credibility of both the Trump and Netanyahu's administration when it comes to this war.
3: Well, it's a challenge, right? Because one of the key things that Trump has always claimed, dating back to January, February timeframe, when you had those massive Iranian protests in the streets against the Islamic Republic, was that help was on the way, that a U.S. strike was somehow going to help rally the Iranians and rally the Iranian opposition towards some sort of regime change. So this undercuts the idea that the U.S. is here helping democratic promotion when you're looking at someone with a track record of Mahmoud Ahmadinejad, who very, very violently crushed the 2009 Green Revolution after a highly disputed election that probably would have seen him ousted from power. You also have the troubling rhetoric. I mean, the denial of the Holocaust, the anti-Israel rhetoric. So it does add to not only this undercutting of the democracy narrative, but this strategic incoherence that Emily pointed at around the campaign.
1: Let's talk about the Strait of Hormuz. Iran has been in talks with Oman on how to set up some form of a permanent toll system that will formalize its control of maritime traffic there. On Thursday, the president rejected that idea.
4: We want it open. We want it free. We don't want tolls. It's international. It's an international waterway. They're not charging tolls. Right now, they are losing $500 million a day is what it's projected. I don't know, it sounds like a lot of money, but whether it's 500 or 200 or 300, they're losing a lot of money. There hasn't been a ship that's been able to get through without our approval.
1: Iran has also expanded its area of jurisdiction and set out new rules for vessels seeking to transit the waterway, setting up a new body called the Persian Gulf Strait Authority. The authority has demanded as much as $2 million for safe passage. Jack, the irony here is that during the course of the war, the president himself said the U.S. could start charging fees. At one point suggested a U.S.-Iran joint venture for the strait. Where do we go from here?
3: Yeah, we're in a standoff here, and the Iranians seem to really be transitioning their control of the Strait of Hormuz from this disruption with weapon systems to more of an economic regime. They've launched a cryptocurrency-backed insurance platform where cargo entities can sign up and potentially get protection from the Iranians. They're trying to raise $10 billion off of that regime. They've also had some success in flouting the U.S. naval blockade. So this is definitely Iran standing up and pumping their chest out here. But it's interesting just to see the back and forth. Marco Rubio at NATO today basically saying, look, we could sort of be in this long-term standoff where the Iranians are refusing to reopen the straits, the U.S. is refusing to reopen the straits, and then you have the Europeans also on the sidelines, refusing to get involved until there's a formal settlement to the war in Iran. So it's just really a confusing situation right now.
1: Earlier this week, the president said he suspended imminent U.S. military strikes on Iran after the Gulf states intervened to gain more time due to ongoing negotiations and concerns over Iranian retaliation, with Qatar saying Gulf leaders are united in trying to avoid a resumption of the war. On Wednesday, Middle East correspondent for The Economist, Greg Karlstrom, joined 1A to talk about the changing role of Gulf countries in the Iran war.
5: They have been telling the administration, don't resume fighting. But do I think they did it earlier this week, the way Trump described? And do I think they told Trump, we're making good progress towards a deal, so just give diplomacy another chance? I don't believe that. You know, last month it was Pakistan who was holding him back. Now it's the Gulf states who are holding him back. Who knows who it's going to be next time? He clearly doesn't want to do it.
1: Akbar, what kind of insight are we getting on the role Gulf states are exercising behind the scenes here, whether that's preventing further escalation or including their concerted growing influence over the White House?
0: I'll start by tipping my cap to Emily, who did a valiant job of not bursting out laughing openly at how confusing this all is, you know, because even for Gulf countries, the fact that the U.S. is now inching towards accepting a huge degree of Iranian influence, despite the fact that the president is out here saying we're not going to let the Iranians charge a toll, it's a free international waterway, the Gulf knows that's not happening. So regional countries are looking at a new security architecture, one in which, conversely, Iran is going to have a lot more sway. And part of that, Naila, comes from the fact that Iran, to an extent, has been a more predictable player in all of this than the United States, right? So if you are the UAE, if you are Kuwait, if you are these states that have been pummeled and seen your bargain where you host U.S. military bases in hopes of defense and kind of stewardship of your region, that bargain doesn't look so good anymore. So Saudis, I do think Emiratis are in a bit of a funny position because they are very close to Israel, extremely opposed to Iran. But the Saudis, Qataris, many others in the region, I think are going to quietly move a little closer to Iran. Does that mean that they necessarily will anger the Trump administration? I think there's some willingness from some Trump officials, even potentially up to the president himself, to accept Iranian influence increasing. even though that might be unpopular and not seem traditionally Republican.
1: Well, and President Trump and Israeli Prime Minister Benjamin Netanyahu discussed an effort to reach a deal with Iran and what would some call a, quote, testy call between the two leaders. To your point, Akbar, speaking to reporters about the Israeli Prime Minister, Donald Trump said this.
6: He'll do whatever I want him to do. He's a very, very good man. He'll do whatever I want him to do.
1: The two have had temporary disagreements on Iran before, but have appeared closely coordinated in the war. Emily, remind us of what Netanyahu wants or not wants when it comes to these negotiations with Iran, and then where the U.S. is continuing to diverge on this.
2: Yeah, I think that, well, first of all, it's sort of, to me, the testy conversation reports, while, you know, I'm not doubting the reporting, but I do think that it's the latest iteration. It's this administration's version of, you know, ex-administration officials are upset with what the Israelis have said while continuing to effectively work with their partner, Israel. That's the side. You know, I think for Americans, it's not totally clear what the goal is here. This war is really unpopular with the American voter. And so for Trump, it's how can I claim that there's some victory here and get out of this? Netanyahu does not necessarily want this. It's much more clear why Israel and Iran are at war. Although as the war drags on, again, that, you know, his capability is sort of called into question there. But particularly given that Israel is going to be heading into elections too.
1: Yeah, Emily, I wanted to ask you about that because this week the Knesset voted to dissolve itself. How are we seeing that be played out domestically in Israel as we think about that?
2: Right. So Netanyahu is really going to want to run as the prime minister who can keep the country safe, as the security prime minister, as the sort of militaristic, like we need a steady hand, which he will present himself as, you know, and I think we'll try to use the war to paper over the internal contradictions that his own government just, under the weight of which his own government just collapsed, which I think we'll speak about in a bit. But it, you know, this religious extreme, the most religious parties pulling out because their exemption for mandatory military service wasn't granted, versus the quiet militaristic, nationalistic demands of this very far right government, and the fact that military service is compulsory for the rest of the country, right? So there's the sort of that's the sort of dynamic that he's trying to overcome. This war is one way to overcome it, and the fact that Trump wants it wrapped up without a clear victory for Netanyahu, I don't think is more important to Netanyahu than his own political future.
0: And with Netanyahu's credibility in question at home, and very importantly in the United States, a really big concern is Israel's stated goal of Iran with no nuclear weapon. We are so much further away from that. There's no evidence that this war has improved the direction, led to any progress in that direction.
1: More to come after the break with Jack Thatch, defense reporter at Politico, Akbar Shahid Ahmed, diplomatic correspondent at Notice, and Emily Tamkin, contributing columnist at The Forward and author of the forthcoming book, Holocaust Consciousness. I'm Nyla Boodoo. 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

0: of a next fresh air. At the end of The Late Show with Stephen Colbert's long run, we feature our interview with Colbert, recorded soon after the show started. Also, we listen back to an interview with former Congressman Barney Frank, the first gay member of the House to come out. He died Tuesday at the age of 86. Join us. Coming up this afternoon at 1, here on CAI.
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5: I'm Nyla Boodoo. We're rounding up the news from around the world with Akbar Shahid Ahmed, diplomatic correspondent at Notice, Emily Tamkin, freelance writer and reporter and contributing columnist at The Forward, and Jack Datch, defense reporter at Politico. Let's stay in Gaza for one more story. ABC News reports new satellite images show what appears to be a wall being built by the Israeli military along the yellow line in Gaza. The images show at least 9 Israeli military outposts, new ones installed after Israel and Hamas reached an agreement for a ceasefire last October. At that time, Israel controlled some 50% of the Gaza Strip. Jack, this yellow line was meant to be temporary. What do we think is happening here?
6: Yeah, I mean, just these eviction orders that the Israelis have put into place have caused a lot of concerns. And it's sort of, again, kind of raising potential fractures within the far right wing of Netanyahu's coalition. You see just question marks about Smotrich, the finance minister, who's affected some of these policies, who's been a very outspoken person in favor of the resettlement of the West Bank. Causing much more controversy. We'll sort of see where this goes. But this is going to be an irritant in Israeli politics for sure.
7: And the human toll of this is huge, right? For Palestinians, this is you've seen this Israeli control inch from what was meant to be 53% to now almost 58% and moving west, right? So more and more of Gaza has become inaccessible to a lot of Palestinians unless they want to live under intense surveillance and potential risk of shooting and death. So for people who are now more than 2 million Gazans still not able to have reconstruction since the war that began post October 7th, this kind of development of the wall makes life even more desperate. And that's also put in the context of almost all aid to Gaza still being restricted and cut off.
5: Let's move to another region. A week after President Trump visited Beijing, it was Vladimir Putin's turn to court Chinese leader Xi Jinping. The Russian president met with Xi on Wednesday, saying their partnership is a stabilizing force in the world. The leaders have grown closer amid Russia's full-scale invasion of Ukraine and the war in Iran. China buys Russian oil and gas and is the country's top trading partner. Emily, we are going to get to the latest on the war in Ukraine in a moment, but first I just want to ask what came out of this meeting. Who exactly is the main audience for this show of cooperation between Russia and China?
8: It was a very productive meeting for Xi and Putin. It was more substantive than the Trump iteration. There were, you know, I should say the caveat to all of that is that there's a pipeline deal that Putin badly wants that was not actually finalized yet. But to your question about who this is for, I think there are many audiences. Two that I'll highlight are the U.S. and the rest, right? I think there were jabs made throughout these throughout the visit about sort of showing the U.S. like you're you know, it's us, it's not you. We're the reliable ones. We're the prominent ones. We're the big players. And for the rest of the world, it's look, we've met 40 times over however the past many years. These presidents are coming and going, and when they come in, they can tell you one thing while you're negotiating and then go to war with you. That's not what you get with us. And so I think it was a show of stability. It was a show of power, and it was a show of mutual trust from Russia and China.
5: A brief ceasefire between Russia and Ukraine came to an end when Russia launched one of its largest attacks on Ukraine since the full-scale invasion, killing 24 people in an apartment building in Kyiv. Ukraine's response was just as fierce, sending thousands of drones more than 300 miles. Jack, what has Putin been trying to project over the past 2 weeks? What are the state of his forces?
6: Well, we've seen Putin kind of play this kinder, gentler Putin. He's said he thinks the war is coming to an end after 4 years, and he may be acknowledging he's on the back foot. The Russian spring offensive into the Donbas has hit a wall of four fortified cities that the Ukrainians have effectively booby-trapped in the Donbas. The Russians have been outpaced on the technological front in the drone war. And the Ukrainian long-range strikes have been so effective that the Kremlin really had to ask for a no-strike guarantee to hold their military parade on May 9th. So you see all of that difficulty simultaneously. You see the Russians causing a lot of trouble in the Baltic this week. The Russians have been spreading disinformation that Eastern European countries are effectively providing a launch pad for long-range Ukrainian drone strikes into Russia, and potentially are redirecting Ukrainian drones into Baltic airspace using jamming and other factors. So while Putin's current war in Ukraine is bogged down, his future war against NATO is potentially kicking off.
5: And Emily, to that point about Eastern European politics, can you share Hungary and Ukraine's foreign ministers have been meeting to discuss the rights of Ukraine's ethnic Hungarian minority, why this is significant?
8: It shows that, that perhaps a new era of Hungarian-Ukrainian relations is upon us now that Viktor Orban has finally, finally in the sense of after many years, lost power. This was a political, not to say that the Hungarian ethnic minority in Ukraine is not a real issue, but it was also a successful political issue for Viktor Orban in stirring up resentment against Ukraine as a domestic political tool. And so even though that's true, when that ethnic minority or members of it fled into Hungary, they were not necessarily treated with open arms and like many Ukrainian refugees had to struggle day to day to sort of make it. But this suggests a new era in Hungarian-Ukrainian relationships in which ethnic minority status is not used as a political football between the two countries.
5: Jack, you mentioned NATO. Secretary of State Marco Rubio attended a NATO meeting today in Sweden. Meanwhile, at a NATO meeting in Brussels, the U.S. is expected to announce it's reducing the number of combat troops available to NATO in a crisis. NATO Secretary General Mark Rutte addressed the plan on Thursday, noting the U.S. does need European allies for its own defense.
9: You could argue that the defense of the U.S. mainland starts in Norway. Why? Because that's where we have to make sure that these nuclear submarines from Russia don't pose a threat to the U.S. mainland. So we are in this together, but this over-reliance has to stop.
5: The U.S. is expected to reduce the number of emergency troops available to NATO, Jack, but is also committing to keep troops in Poland. What is going on? Fewer troops in general? What is actually needed in Poland right now, and what is happening?
6: Yeah, talk about head spinning, Nyla. The U.S. just did wrap up that meeting in Brussels at NATO, where they told NATO allies they're going to reduce military contributions to the alliance. That can be troops, potentially weapons. And the Poland decision initially came out of that process. The U.S. wanted to draw down the number of rotational brigades that come from the United States, do tours through Europe from 4 to 3. And they had already planned that with the Germany drawdown. The tricky part was that didn't really jibe with Trump's own mental list of naughty and nice allies within NATO. The Poles were able to successfully claw this back. And behind the scenes, Trump was imploring Pete Hegseth about why this actually happened, because Poland has been effectively a model ally, even for the Trump administration. They're the biggest military spender in NATO. So got to figure out how to get back to this 5,000 number that was taken away that Trump wants to add back. They could just delay the deployment and turn it back on, send those troops that were pulled back over. They could cobble it together from other parts of the continent. But now you have European officials and NATO Secretary General Mark Rutte in this awkward position of basically standing in front of a fireworks show and saying, there's nothing to see here.
7: And I'll just add that President Trump is not the only decision maker here, right? These are longstanding U.S. alliances that are bipartisan. My colleagues at Notice this week revealed that Republican senators were actually discussing what they would do. This is an issue that could lead to a significant rift with Congress, with Republicans even holding up Trump administration nominees or trying to write into law the amount of troops there. So this isn't just a matter of what Trump and the Pentagon may prefer ideologically.
5: That's Akbar Shahid Ahmed from Notice. We're also with Jack Detch of Politico and Emily Timkin, a contributing columnist at The Forward. The head of the World Health Organization said today the Ebola outbreak in the Democratic Republic of Congo is, quote, spreading rapidly, but the risk for global spread remains low. So far, WHO reports 750 suspected cases and 177 suspected deaths from the highly contagious virus. There are 2 cases so far in neighboring Uganda. Here's what one woman whose son died from the virus told France 24.
10: He told me he had chest pain and I thought it was his stomach. Then he started crying because of the pain in his stomach. After that, he started vomiting. Then he started bleeding and vomiting a lot.
5: So far, just 82 cases have been confirmed. That's according to the DRC Health Ministry. One of those cases includes a doctor from the U.S. who'd been treating patients. This outbreak is from a rare strain of Ebola that kills 30 to 50% of those infected. There's no current vaccine, but scientists at Oxford University say they're developing one that could be ready for trials in a few months. This is the 17th Ebola outbreak in Congo since 1976. Some former top U.S. officials, especially from the U.S. Agency for International Development, are drawing a line from the Ebola crisis in Congo to the Trump administration's withdrawal from the WHO and elimination of USAID last year. The AP reports the U.S. has committed $23 million to support the response and will set up 50 clinics. Akbar, $23 million is not how much the U.S., first of all, gave during the previous Ebola crisis. So let's just start with that before we get to the gutting of USAID in this current crisis.
7: This is a fraction, right, of what the U.S. would traditionally spend in this region, and a place where the U.S. was the donor. So it's not just about the amount of money you pour in, it's about breaking those relationships, those expectations for health systems. You can't just build it back up overnight.
5: So what do we know so far about how the gutting of USAID affected virus detention and response in the Congo and Uganda?
7: There's kind of 2 big strains here. One is disease surveillance and tracking of infections and sort of where they're spreading. And right now, some of the stats you quoted, there's just a lower level of confidence in that, Naila, than there was even than there was even a year or two ago. So when we say, oh, there's a low chance of this coming to the US, or there's a low chance of this spreading and becoming bigger, we can't say that the same way that we could in 2024, 2023. And then linked to that question about disease tracking, disease spread, and actual experts on this, is the immense risk to health workers. So the US funding was often what would enable health workers to have respirators, specialized protections. Now they have kind of the cheapest, easiest, most available things, so just maybe masks, maybe gloves. And that puts them at an immense risk, which of course is really risky for them. And it creates a situation where are they able to report back what they're hearing if they're getting sick themselves?
5: So, Jack, I want to reiterate that the risk of a global outbreak remains low. But I do want to ask you, especially in light of the conversation we were just having about NATO, what we're hearing from other American allies and European officials about this outbreak and what needs to be done. What is the diplomatic community saying about this?
11: Yeah, I mean, I think there's a lot of fear, basically. I mean, we've heard from the WHO director general that, I mean, the slow identification of this outbreak, like Akbar mentioned, is causing some risk. So, you know, I mean, obviously, you don't know that people have Ebola until they're expressing symptoms. So that's just a major challenge. And it's also a major challenge, of course, to Trump's immigration agenda. He's paused deportation flights back to the Congo and other places. So it's going to be a challenge for President Trump's domestic agenda. It's going to be a challenge diplomatically, especially just with the way the administration's been treating its allies.
5: I mean, we're even hearing how this may affect the World Cup.
7: Right. I mean, this is going to be a hugely disruptive issue. And it's inseparable from the idea that the U.S. is not playing that role as a global leader in emergency response. And that ultimately, it's not just an international issue. It links to domestic questions of, you have the Health and Human Secretary who has been out here casting doubt on medical expertise his entire career.
5: Emily?
8: I think I just want to add that when you take resources away from things like USAID, what you are effectively doing is adding the time it takes to identify and treat and stop viral outbreaks. And when there is a viral outbreak or a spread of infection, et cetera, time is your most precious, your best tool, your most precious resource. And I just want to draw a really straight line between like memes and Doge and the lack of seriousness with which these line items were handled last year and what's happening now. And I just think it's important for listeners of this program, right, because we're here in the United States, to understand that that's what we're talking about, right? When you listen to the first hour of 1A, you are listening to you can predict ramifications in the second hour of 1A.
5: We just have about a minute left, and I just want to ask you all quickly what you are looking for towards next week or what we missed talking about this week. Akbar, can I start with you?
7: Yeah, I'm very curious to see what kind of concessions the Trump administration is going to be willing to make towards the Iranians, because the Iranians are making clear we're not capitulating, we're negotiating from a place of strength. So some flexibility will have to come from the U.S.
5: Emily?
8: We talked about Hungary, but we did not talk about Slovakia, which is sort of at the moment the last not behaving or last thorn in the side member of the EU on Ukraine standing. So I'm going to be watching whether or not they play nicer with the EU, which actually they sort of have, but the Fica and company have also been playing nice with Russia. So how long they try to pursue that balancing act, that's one thing I'll be keeping an eye on.
5: Jack?
11: It's another big week for U.S.-China relations. The U.S. arms sale to Taiwan for $11 billion still on hold, and potentially a visit for the Pentagon's policy chief in the balance to China as well.
5: My thanks to our panelists today, Jack Datch, defense reporter at Politico, Emily Tamkin, freelance writer and reporter, and author of The Influence of Soros and Bad Jews, and forthcoming book called Holocaust Consciousness. I want to thank also Akbar Shahid Ahmed. His upcoming book is called Crossing the Red Line, Biden, His Advisors, and Israel's War in Gaza. Thanks very much. Mike Kidd is our sound designer and engineer. Aileen Humphreys is our senior producer and editor of 1A On Demand. Maya Garg is our senior managing producer. This program comes to you from WAMU, part of American University in Washington, distributed by NPR. I'm Nyla Boodoo. Thanks for listening. This is 1A.

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1: How do you know if you matter? One journalist set out to understand why people of all stripes feel undervalued and alone, even those with critical jobs like doctors, teachers, and firefighters. We revisit our conversation with her about this key human need, mattering, next time on 1A.

0: I'm Mindy Todd, host of The Point. Coming up, it's the News Roundup, where we check in with area journalists to talk about stories making regional headlines. Among the stories we'll be talking about, work to dismantle the nuclear reactor at the Pilgrim Power Station continues, but so does the community debate over nuclear safety. Local shark researchers will be focusing more attention on juvenile sharks this summer, and one Cape Town implementing a pilot program allowing dogs on a public beach in the summer months. These stories and more tonight at 7 on CAI.
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2: Welcome to Outside Source with me, James Reynolds, live from the BBC's newsroom in central London. In a few minutes' time, we will cross to the Democratic Republic of Congo to speak to the BBC's Emery Makumenu about the ongoing Ebola outbreak in the country. Emery has been out and about to speak to people today, so we've got a sense of the mood in Kinshasa. That's in the southwestern part of the country, still more than 1,500 kilometers away from the outbreak area in the northeast. And the World Health Organization has been monitoring the numbers, which have reached more than 700 cases. And there are also developments on the science front. Our health and science correspondent James Gallagher says that scientists at Oxford University are developing a new vaccine that could be ready for clinical trials within 2 to 3 months to help to tackle the Ebola emergency. We'll speak to Dr. Isaac Bogosh, an infectious disease specialist.
3: BBC News with Eileen McHugh. The World Health Organization has upgraded its risk for Ebola in the Democratic Republic of the Congo to very high. It says the risk in the wider region is high, but the global risk is low. It says it thinks the current outbreak has caused almost 750 cases with 177 deaths. The WHO's chief scientist, Sylvie Briand, said it was looking at new drugs to fight the virus.
4: One antiviral called Obeldesivir. We think that it could be used also for post-exposure prophylaxis, meaning given to contacts. And then this would prevent those contacts, should have they been infected by the virus, to develop the disease. And so this is a promising treatment drug, but it has still to be implemented under a very, very strict protocol.
3: The U.S. Secretary of State, Marco Rubio, has said the United States, like other countries, is constantly reassessing its relationship with the NATO military alliance. Speaking at the end of a meeting of foreign ministers in Sweden, Mr. Rubio said there had to be further conversations about commitments to defense spending made by individual countries. He also suggested the U.S. military presence in Europe would be reduced.
5: I think there's a broad recognition that there are going to be eventually less U.S. troops in Europe than there has historically been. For example, the movement of troops from Germany that was announced a week ago, the Germans didn't freak out about it because they knew it just took us back to the 2022 numbers. And it was, I think, a reduction of less than 11 or 12% of our total presence there.
3: The Indian government has urged people to limit their use of electricity as an intense heat wave grips northern, central and eastern parts of the country. Temperatures of up to 47 Celsius have been recorded, and at one point on Friday, most of the 100 hottest cities in the world were in India. Our correspondent in Delhi is Sumedha Pal.
6: We're witnessing absolutely sweltering, blistering heat. Unusual daytime temperatures are common during these heat waves, but we're also experiencing extreme heat during the evening and the late night hours. So there is no relief. The people that we've spoken to in these cities particularly are experiencing severe dehydration, exhaustion from heat, and even heat strokes. And advisories have been issued. However, it's becoming extremely hard for people, especially those who are stepping out to earn their livelihood, to cope with the heat wave.
3: Sumedha Pal reporting. Conflicting accounts have emerged of an attack on a building in a Russian-occupied part of eastern Ukraine. Russia said it was a student dormitory, with President Putin condemning what he said was a Ukrainian attack that killed 6 people and wounded another 39. Ukraine's military says the building was being used by a specialized Russian military unit. This is the latest world news from the BBC.
7: And this is CAI. I'm Elsa Partan. This weekend marks the unofficial start of summer, and Cape Cod is preparing for an influx of visitors. Starting today, they can take the train again. The first seasonal Cape Cod Flyer train from Boston to Hyannis leaves South Station this afternoon at 5:22. Kathleen Jensen from the Cape Cod Regional Transit Authority says it's a convenient way to avoid traffic and high gas prices.
8: On board, we have a cafe car with some food and adult beverages. We have a bike car. The bike car can hold about 50 bicycles, and there's a toolkit on board, so somebody can work on their bike on the way down.
7: The round ticket costs $40. The weekend-only service runs through Labor Day. Massachusetts public health officials marked 10 years of addressing problem gambling with a conference this week in Springfield. They say the state has invested $94 million in community organizations that work on the issue. Nirvani Williams reports.
9: Mental health experts at the conference focused on the ubiquity of sports betting, especially among youth. Fred Berrio Maldonado leads addiction counseling group sessions in Holyoke and Springfield at Gandara, a bilingual mental health center. Maldonado says he often refers to his own history of drug and gambling addiction.
10: The most perfect thing to approach the people is your own story, because you live, you through for the pathway, you know, you pass for this road. Before,
9: Massachusetts spends more money than most other states on problem gambling, but many public health experts say there should be more research on whether those programs are effective. For the New England News Collaborative, I'm Nirvani Williams.
7: In weather for Cape Cod, the islands and the south coast, partly sunny this afternoon, breezy in upper 50s. Tonight, lows around 50. Tomorrow, mostly cloudy, highs in the mid-60s. Sunday, showers and mid-60s. Memorial Day, a 50% chance of showers and lower 70s. The time is 12:06.
2: You're listening to Outside Source on the BBC World Service. We're live in our newsroom here in central London, and we turn immediately to the situation in the Democratic Republic of the Congo, where the World Health Organization has upgraded its risk for Ebola to very high. The global risk is low. We want to bring in the BBC's Emery Makumeno, who is in the DRC. You've been out and about. Can you tell us where you are and who you've been speaking to?
11: Good morning. Hello. Yes, I'm just near the parliament, stuck in traffic, and I can tell you that I can see people on motorbikes. Some just one rider, some are carrying one passenger, making two, and even two passengers, two on the bike. It just tells you that life is going on as usual. And people have been telling me here in Kinshasa today that they know Ebola is circulating, but that's in the east. So they trust the authorities that they are going to contain that disease there, because if it arrives here, they've told me it's going to be catastrophic because of the high number of population here, estimated to at least 17 million people.
2: And just to add context then for our audience, Kinshasa is on the other side of the DRC. From the outbreak, it would take several hours to fly there. But still, the outbreak does have people being checked if they arrive from outside. How is it working?
11: Well, I've been talking to people working at the airport today. They've told me not much has changed. They haven't seen any screening happening or temperature or everything. So we understand from authorities here that
2: There you go. That gave it away, didn't it? Emery Makumeno's line has gone down. I should explain that in addition to being out and about, he also agreed to speak to us while he was parked, while he was in a car, obviously out and about where the signals are not that good. But nevertheless, I hope you had a feel of what it's like in the capital, Kinshasa. Still a very long way, more than 1,500 kilometers away from the outbreak of the other side of the country. We do have Emery back. It didn't take us long to redial. And Emery, we did want to try to speak to you yesterday about the fact that there had been a fire caused at a hospital after relatives were angry a body was not given back to them. What more do we know about that?
11: Well, the police used warning shots and managed to disperse the angry crowd that came to take the footballer of Rwampara that died of Ebola, according to authorities. So his family and also his friends did not trust that he died of Ebola, and they wanted to give him proper funeral rituals. They were convinced that he died of typhoid fever and malaria. So the authorities or the response team refused to give them the body, so they unfortunately burned the isolated centers. The two tents that were there were completely set alight before the police could calm them down. Today, things have returned to normal. The Ebola treatment center is now under the supervision of the police, and the police is part of the response just to make sure that health workers or frontline health workers are working in secure environments.
2: And are those health workers able to reach all the places they need to get to?
11: Yes, we understand that the size of where they need to go is quite huge, but they have a week, and probably today they have a week up till end of the week here to deploy fully. And that's why the authorities are telling here that this is the normal standard after declaring the outbreak. They need at least a week in terms of deploying equipment, especially personal protective equipment, those much needed for handling the safe burials of the dead, 160 here already, according to the Congolese government. And also those who are in need of treatment, they all need all these protective gears and to handle all the patients.
2: And of course, there is a heavy death rate from Ebola, but other patients do survive the virus. For those who have survived it, whose symptoms have finished, are they able to resume their former lives, or is there still a stigma attached to anyone, or a fear attached to being associated with anyone who has had Ebola?
11: Well, first of all, medical information are kept secret, so not many know who has suffered Ebola, who has not. There are some people who come out and then continue to raise awareness within the community. There has been an element of stigma, but I think most of them have also been used during the response to convince people that you can survive from this Ebola and carry on with your life normally. We also understand that the people who have suffered Ebola, some of them, especially men, can still hold or keep the virus with them in their semen for a couple of years. So they are being forced to use condom just to protect themselves, not to transmit the disease. But in general, stigma is there, but not everyone knows the status of those who have suffered the disease or the illness.
2: The BBC's Emery Makumeno in Kinshasa, the capital of the Democratic Republic of Congo. Many, many thanks for continuing to pursue to speak to us. We're really grateful. Well, we want to speak about scientific developments in this story. Scientists here in the UK at the University of Oxford are developing a potential new vaccine that could be ready for clinical trials within 2 to 3 months to help to tackle the Ebola emergency. Let's bring in Dr. Isaac Bogosh, who was once on our program every week during COVID, an infectious disease specialist at Toronto General Hospital. And I find myself again asking you about a vaccine and when it might be ready and if it might be effective.
12: Yeah, here we go again. But, yes. You know, this is another example. I think if we look at the 30,000 foot view, this is what we would call a zoonotic infection, meaning an infection that's transmitted from animals to humans and then can propagate amongst humans. And here we are with a novel or sort of novel zoonotic infection that's plaguing a population. And we meaning the medical and scientific community, is rapidly trying to create a vaccine to really support the outbreak response. There are Ebola virus vaccines, but they're for more common strains of Ebola, and they work beautifully. but they don't have one for this particular strain, which is less common.
2: And tell us about what we need to know as non-experts, the rest of us, Dr. Isaac, about the potential vaccine.
12: So if we can gauge from earlier vaccines that have come out, they do a remarkable job in reducing the risk of infection. They don't eliminate the risk, but they do reduce the risk of infection. And when they're deployed, they're deployed in something called a ring strategy around a potential contact. You have a concentric ring of potential contacts from a case. And this is one of several tools to help mitigate the outbreak. It's been very successfully deployed in other outbreaks, including outbreaks in the same region, such as the 2019-2020 outbreak in the same part of the DRC, which had some of the same complications of, you know, challenging access with public health, security, and the laboratory diagnoses. But if the vaccine is effective and it is deployed, it can really help slow this down and help quell this faster.
2: How much did COVID change how medics make vaccines?
12: Well, we saw the deployment of the mRNA technology in full force. You can rapidly create a vaccine. The key thing here is testing it. The creation is very, very quick. You know, it only really took a couple of days to figure out how the COVID vaccine would be made. Then it's testing it in phase 1, phase 2, and phase 3 clinical trials. That's the larger and more, I wouldn't say more challenging, but just the more lengthy process. In this situation, you're in an emergency. You kind of need a vaccine now. Another possible issue is one of the current Ebola virus vaccines may have cross protection against this particular strain of Ebola. So I think that's also important and being evaluated now as well.
2: Fascinating to hear. And of course, I appreciate how important it is for you to use some of those really important words like if and may as we have these conversations. Let's throw some of the questions over to my co-hosts, the members of our audience. We have a first question.
13: Hello, everyone all over the world. I'm Stephen Ladu from Lagos, Nigeria. My question is, what are the early signs of Ebola that people often mix up with malaria or flu? And if someone suspects a case at home, what are the severest things families can do before medical help arrives? I'm asking this because I want to make sure my community, my family, and everyone all around me here in Lagos and all across Nigeria get the right information quickly as soon as possible.
2: And just to summarize, our questioner is in Lagos in West Africa, which is, of course, in a different region of Africa from the current outbreak in the DRC. But nevertheless, the questioner asked with concern, Dr. Isaac, what are the early symptoms of Ebola and what should families do?
12: Yeah, our friend from Lagos has a wonderful question, and he's spot on. The very early signs of Ebola can be indistinguishable from other common infections in the area, like malaria and the flu. The issue is that after a few days, people get severely ill, and it's clear that they need a hospital-level care. You know, what do people do at home? The key thing here is if someone's not looking well and clearly needs help from a hospital, it's getting them prompt medical care. With prompt medical care, you can, you know, it's not a death sentence. I know it's talked about as a severe illness, which of course it is, but people can and do survive with prompt medical care, and the key is get people to a hospital as quickly as possible.
2: We have another listener in Liberia in West Africa, a country that faced an Ebola outbreak of its own around a decade or so ago.
14: Hello, BBC OS. I'm Joshua Jehu Zadakbija from Liberia, Monrovia. Ebola causes pain. I've seen where Ebola destroyed a whole family. Everybody in that family was wiped off. There is only one that will say, I am from this family. That family was close friend to our family. So it's heartbreaking to hear that there is Ebola in Africa again. The Congolese, I pity them. But my question is, what has WHO done to get rid of Ebola? What are the mechanisms have they put in place to make sure whenever it breaks again, Ebola won't be able to kill thousands of people as compared to what happened to the three neighboring countries, Sierra Leone, Liberia, and Guinea?
2: Heartrending story from our listener in Liberia there who wants to know more about what the WHO is doing.
12: Yeah, I think this is a great question. And you know, obviously the 2014 outbreak in Liberia, Guinea, and Sierra Leone was horrendous. 30,000 people infected, 11,000 dead. And the WHO was rightly criticized because they were of their sluggish response to that outbreak. They've changed their ways. And with this outbreak, they mounted a very quick response saying this is a, quote, public health emergency of international concern. And they did that early on because of the lessons learned from 2014. That really helped coordinate a large global response and a coordinated global response that will likely help quell this a lot faster. They deploy vaccines, they deploy PPE, and they coordinate between the various countries. And the goal, of course, is to rapidly prevent, detect, and respond to outbreaks so that they don't grow into large problematic outbreaks. They can quell them while they're small.
2: And just to pick up question, if a person developed immunity from previous exposure, could they be infected again or by a new Ebola strain?
12: Great question. Unknown. They probably have some significant degree of cross-protection.
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12: Reinfection from another strain, but let's be

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1: And we have in the north of the country as well tropical raining forest. And some people used to say that the monkey and eating monkey meat has something with the spreading of the disease.
2: Question about the spreading of the disease beyond borders. And of course, our listener is in Angola, which does have a long land border with the DRC.
3: Yeah, I'll remind our friend from Angola that over 10 years ago, there was a big outbreak of a related illness called Marburg virus, which is a close relative of Ebola virus, and that was in the tropical forests of northern Angola. And the way people get this infection, remember, it's carried in bats, and the bats can transmit this infection to other animals like monkeys or other animals that live in the forest, and then humans get it by have direct contact with those other animals. That's how we get it. And of course, we know that most of Central Africa and parts of West Africa have the virus there. That's where it is. It's in animals, it's in nature, and humans can pick it up from nature. That's why it's important to make sure that all countries in this area have the capacity to detect, prevent, and respond to these outbreaks. And the DRC is typically fantastic at it. They have a ton of experience with this, and they're fantastic at quelling outbreaks. The issue is this outbreak is very large for a few other reasons, that it's in a more remote area with security concerns, so it's difficult to detect quickly there. But they can do it, and they will.
2: The previous outbreaks in Western Africa occurred before the global pandemic of COVID, and now there's the current outbreak in Central Africa and the DRC. Given that so much of the world was affected, if not medically, then psychologically by COVID, are you seeing more attention on Ebola now than you did on Ebola in Western Africa a decade ago?
3: Yes, and I'm thankful for it. I think the world is definitely sensitized. They recognize that this is not just a regional issue. It can be a global issue. And it's the right thing, and it's the moral thing to help and support the countries that are impacted. But it's also important because if we don't, this can grow and grow and grow and affect other parts of the world. The only other problem, though, is while there's greater attention to it, we've seen tremendous losses in funding. The United States has pulled out of the World Health Organization, which is a tremendous funder for that organization, and that hampers their ability to coordinate the outbreak response. In addition, we've seen the USAID dry up, and again, that helps support very important public health programs throughout the world, including in Africa. So while there's greater attention to it, the funding is drying up, and that's problematic.
2: Dr. Isaac Bogosh, it's great to speak to you again, infectious disease specialist at Toronto General Hospital. This is Outside Source on the BBC World Service. We cover international news, but we do keep an eye on what's happening in the UK. And anyone who steps out of this newsroom, goes up through the revolving doors and onto the upper part of Regent Street, will be struck by just how hot it is here in the UK. We are approaching our own mini heat wave, but I should say that that is nothing. Nothing in comparison to the heat waves being experienced by other countries, particularly if you want to really have a comparison with India. 97 of the 100 hottest cities in the world are in India today, where an intense heat wave is gripping northern, central, and eastern parts of the country. The government has urged people to limit their use of electricity as an intense heat wave grips the country. Our climate correspondent, Naveen Singh Hadka, is with me. 97 of the top 100 cities. I mean, just how hot is it in India right now?
4: Pretty much. Like you said, you know, I was telling just that to my family here. You know, we're still having breeze, see? I mean, even if it goes up to 30. But then what we're talking about in India, 47, 48 degrees, you know, Celsius. In places. So it's scorching, and that's why the official website of the Indian Met Department is using the term heat wave and severe heat wave. Not just heat wave, severe heat wave in several places. And it is very, very alarming, very, very dangerous. Hundreds of people, you know, are reported to have suffered from heat strokes, medical emergencies. People have been asked to stay indoors. You know, several schools have been closed. You talked about, you know, the use of electricity. The government has urged people to use less electricity, but guess what?
2: Yes.
4: The power demand has
2: of course it
4: record.
2: Has. Yes.
4: 271 gigawatt. You know, this is record breaking.
2: I mean,

0: Of course, yes. Government says don't use electricity at the exact time when people do need electricity. If people can't use electricity then to cool their homes, how are they staying cool, if at all?
1: No way. So you see, this is what's the problem is, you know. So what the government does have this thing called heat wave action plan, and then, you know, it does have some of the cooling points, so to say, to get people, you know. But how many of them? When you have, you know, when you have, like you said, so many states, so many cities are kind of, you know, reeling in this, then how many cooling points might you have?
0: What is a cooling point?
1: Yeah, and the cooling point is, you know, it could be a big place where they are providing some kind of, you know, cooling facility, and people can go and take refuge there. But that's the point, you see. So how many places, how many people can you accommodate when you have cities after cities, states after states reeling in this? This is extraordinary, and that's why it's a major, major issue. 47, 48, 45, this is common, you see. Above 5.1 degrees Celsius, above average, above normal. 5.1, that's what the Indian Met Department is saying. That is extraordinary.
0: Tell us about climate change in all of this.
1: So you see, again, the thing is definitely climate change. You know, scientists have been saying that this is what climate change will be bringing, you know, in the wake of all this warming, you know, in the wake of all this CO2 concentration in the atmosphere, trapping of heat and so on and so forth. But then let's also not forget, you know, the regional weather systems. What I'm being told here is there is this high pressure system that is dominating, you know, the trapping of hot air like a dome does, you know. And then also, this is where you India should be seeing a bit of weak, you know, pre-monsoon rains, but it has been very weak. The pre-monsoon rains that would have given relief. So that is also playing a role here. And of course, not to forget, we are talking about Godzilla El Nino, which officially has not begun, but there are fears that it might also have started kind of contributing to it. So all this, these things, and then of course, you know, you've got the heat island thing, where you have all these cities trapping heat, and then, you know, all those fashionable, you know, glass houses nowadays, wherever you go, you have glass building, you know, scintillating. But guess what? They all take heat inside. More heat, more hot, and then more AC and more power consumption, and as a result, more global warming. This is the cycle that's going on.
0: And of course, India is a developing country. Not everyone's going to have electricity to or live the way they would ultimately like to live. What are they doing in days like today?
1: So, in villages, for example, people are asked to take, you know, refuge in shades if there are shades, you know. Again, there are farmers have stopped working, for example, at daytime. They are working in the nighttime. Yeah,
0: I see
1: that kind of thing. They are changing their schedule. But again, even there is limit. Even night, for example, you see, the nights are not as cool as they used to be. Nights are becoming hotter. That is why people are, you know, they're suffering from heat strokes. And then humidity, as you know, when you have more moisture in the atmosphere, your body will stop sweating. That is why the simultaneous rise of heat and humidity is causing many of these health emergencies. That's what I'm told.
0: Naveen Singh Khadka, our climate correspondent, thank you so much for illustrating the fact that 97 of the 100 hottest cities in the world are today in India. Do stay with us here on Outside Source on the BBC.
2: A film festival is putting the concept of cinema without borders to the test as residents of Nogales, Mexico and Nogales, Arizona watch films together from both sides of the border.
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2: I'm Scott Detrow. How films are bridging community across the border on All Things Considered from NPR News. That's this afternoon at 4 right here on CAI.
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0: This is Outside Source on the BBC World Service. We're live from our table here in the middle of the newsroom in central London. In just a few minutes' time, we'll speak about the fact that the Football World Cup is about to start in a few weeks' time, and the final squads are being named. And whenever a squad is named, there tends to be an outcry among those who've been left out, worries about the team that might make it. We will join our colleague to hear all the stories.
5: BBC News with Eileen McHugh. The World Health Organization has upgraded its risk for Ebola in the Democratic Republic of the Congo to very high. It thinks the current outbreak has caused 177 deaths and almost 750 cases. Kevin Warsh has been sworn in as the new chair of the US Federal Reserve. At a ceremony at the White House, Donald Trump said he wanted Mr. Warsh to be totally independent. The president has repeatedly put pressure on the US central bank to cut interest rates. The Indian government has urged people to limit their use of electricity as an intense heat wave grips northern, central and eastern parts of the country. A high demand for electricity has caused power cuts. Temperatures of up to 47 Celsius have been recorded. Conflicting accounts have emerged of a Ukrainian attack on a building in a Russian-occupied part of eastern Ukraine. Russia said it was a student dormitory, with President Putin condemning strikes that he said had killed six people. Ukraine's army says the building in the Luhansk region was being used by a specialized Russian military unit. Slovenia's parliament has voted in favour of again making the nationalist leader Janez Janša prime minister. The Eurosceptic admirer of President Trump has served three previous terms. Demonstrators in Cuba have protested outside the US embassy in support of the former Cuban president Raul Castro. The US charged him with murder this week over the shooting down of two US aircraft 30 years ago. And in Pakistan, officials in Balochistan are investigating the theft of more than 400 prize sheep from a government-affiliated farm. The sheep, premium caracals, were seized by a group of armed men on motorbikes. Their distinctive fleeces are highly valued. BBC News.
0: You're listening to Outside Source on the BBC World Service, live from our newsroom here in central London. Coming into this newsroom on the tube a little earlier today, news broke of the England squad for the FIFA Men's World Cup. So I spent most of the journey reading every single article I could about the squad and getting into this building and having fish and chips in the canteen. I overheard colleagues speaking about who is in and who is out. I think 23 of the 48 squads have been announced. You can imagine in 23 countries at the moment, there are the same conversations that we're about to have here. Who made the squad? Has the coach made the right decision and so on? Let's bring in Bo Brown, who has all the sports news, and we're going to start with the announcement of the England squad. Some big names didn't make it.
6: Yeah, massive names. I mean, Thomas Tuchel hasn't made it easy for himself, has he? He's garnered quite a reaction on social media with this squad. Phil Foden misses out, Cole Palmer, Trent Alexander-Arnold. But for me, the biggest shock is Harry Maguire. After arguably his best season at Man United, he's not on the plane.
0: So who made it in?
6: Well, Jordan Henderson's there for the fourth time in World Cup squads. Jed Spence is there after an up-and-down season at Spurs. Ivan Toney is in there, perhaps for penalties. And after a remontada this season, Kobbie Mainoo makes the plane. Here's some of what Thomas Tuchel said about his team earlier today.
7: I think from day one we were very clear that we are trying to select and build the best possible team, which is not necessarily to select and collect the 26 most talented players. Teams win championships, it's as simple as that. And what we are trying to achieve in summer can only be achieved as a team.
0: Thomas Tuchel, the England manager. I should say that here in England, about 20 million people think that they could manage the England team better than the England manager himself. It is a rule about living here. But let's turn to club football now, Bo. The last weekend coming up of the Premier League, the title's already been decided. Arsenal will win, but the league on Sunday will be waving goodbye to two of the recent greats in Premier League history.
6: Yeah, we will. The end to a long season. Mo Salah is leaving Liverpool after 9 years, waving goodbye to the Anfield faithful when they face Brentford on Sunday. Or will he? Well, after comments Arne Slot made in the week, Slot himself denied to confirm whether Salah will be playing any part and remained that his priority would be on the Champions League. And the other exit, well, in truth, this has been known for a while, hasn't it? Yes, that's right. After a decade, Pep Guardiola has officially announced he's leaving Manchester City at the end of the season. Guardiola led City to 17 trophies, including 6 Premier League and a Champions League trophy in 10 top-flight seasons in charge. In the words of the man himself, nothing is eternal. City today have announced they'll be renaming their North Stand, the Pep Guardiola Stand, and said that they'll be building a statue of the Spaniard outside the Etihad. Let's listen to some of what Pep has to say in his press conference earlier today.
8: Really satisfied, I don't know the right words, really satisfied, happy and proud, and have been an experience, I would say, maybe of my life. Otherwise it wouldn't have been 10 years, so I cannot be more grateful for the amount of love and affection that I had, not today, these days, you know, for many years, and nothing else.
0: Pep Guardiola there, you are no one in English football unless you get a statue made of yourself. Yeah. Well, let's stay with football clubs in Manchester. Across the city, Manchester United have decided to stay with who they've got.
6: Yeah, I'd give it a few years, but maybe a statue's in line for this one. It's one in, one out, isn't it, in Manchester? And to be honest with you, it was a matter of when and not if for Michael Carrick, as he has officially been announced as the new permanent boss of Manchester United, signing a contract until 2028 after a really successful interim spell in charge. And in a strange turn of events, his first game as permanent manager will be their last game this season against Brighton on Sunday.
0: Bo Brandt, thank you for so much for all the sports news. This is Outside Source on the BBC World Service. We return to our top story today. The public health risk from the current Ebola outbreak in the DRC, the Democratic Republic of Congo, has been increased to very high by the World Health Organization, but it says that the global risk remains low. So far, the outbreak centered on the DRC has resulted in 177 suspected deaths, 750 suspected cases, according to the WHO. And as Dr. Isaac Bogosh was saying earlier in the program, scientists at Oxford University are developing a new vaccine which could be ready for trials within a few months' time. The BBC has been speaking to the DRC's foreign minister, Therese Kayikwamba-Wagner, following the fact that angry relatives set fire to a hospital in the east of the country after health workers had refused to release the body of a patient because of the risk of contamination.
9: It's about holistic responses. It's about making sure that communities are sensitized, making sure that communities are informed about the illness and how it is transmitted. I think this was an unfortunate incident, but at the same time, as we have seen, the Congolese authorities have been ramping up their capacities throughout the areas that are affected, and that will go hand in hand with ramping up also sensitization activities in order to make sure communities feel safe, feel understood, feel heard, but also have an opportunity to have dignified burials of deceased in order to provide the closure that is necessary whilst also maintaining the health protocols that have to be observed in order to stem the spread of the virus.
0: To learn a little bit more about what it's like to cover Ebola, we brought together two journalists who covered the outbreak in 3 West African countries a decade ago. American journalist Sherry Fink in Virginia was on the ground for months in Liberia, Guinea and Sierra Leone, reporting for the New York Times, and Umaru Fofana in Sierra Leone reported for the BBC and other international media at often extreme risk. Firstly, what did Umaru find when it came to the issue of stigma as infections surged in Sierra Leone?
10: Well, it sort of like sounded very familiar. It's like the same script with just, different names of places and individuals. We did see that here a lot in Sierra Leone, in Liberia. To be honest, admittedly, I'm surprised that it is happening in Congo, considering the fact that they've had so many outbreaks of Ebola at different times for decades, probably, you know. So you would think that the population there would have sort of like gotten used to this and their reaction would be different. But when it happened in Sierra Leone in 2014, yes, we did see a lot of this. Ambulances were attacked by people in Sierra Leone, as well as in Liberia. You know, treatment centers were also attacked. And I think it is very important for the people to be made to understand, you know, what this whole thing is about. And there is this thing that is difficult to understand by so many people, that look, if you say that this disease is incurable, which was the version that was given in Sierra Leone, in Liberia, and I think in Guinea at the initial stage of the outbreak, then why do you take my relative? You say, I want to take them to a hospital. They are meant to be healed, but you say it is not curable. So people found it very difficult in Sierra Leone to understand, but eventually the messaging sort of like changed, and that made people to understand, you know, the way to deal with health workers as well as I mean, as far as the educators were concerned. But yes, it is a familiar story.
0: And Sherry Fink, how does what you're seeing today, what you're seeing reported today, I should say, in the DRC, bring back some of your own experiences in West Africa a decade ago?
11: Well, I agree with Amaru. It is very familiar. But I think sometimes people who don't live in a country that's affected might sort of, that sounds so strange. It's such a deadly disease. Why aren't people cooperating? Why are they reacting this way? But that's sort of like exoticizing the matter, because we saw the same thing or very parallel thing during COVID, which I also reported on. And literally while I was waiting for this interview to start, I'm working on a book about COVID. I was going over a section on Italy, reading a report from the spring of 2020 in Corriere, talking about a hospital at the epicenter of the new outbreak there, where the management was prohibiting families from having contact with their loved ones' bodies. And the families protested to the local government, and the hospital had to backtrack. So this is a human reaction to fear. And, unfortunately, we do see it. We have to understand it and have compassion. I also remember in West Africa, the responders were really beating up on themselves because of those messages, like you just heard from Umaru, or the focus on bats, and they kept changing their educational approach. But sometimes what they found was it wasn't until people started to die in a particular community that the community got it. And then, their cooperation is so needed to really stem the deaths and get control of things.
10: Well, it's interesting, Dr. Sharifa, you say that, because exactly when the whole outbreak was in West Africa, not least in Sierra Leone and Liberia, which are predominantly Muslim countries, the burial teams were much later established. And the idea that your relative has died, we're going to take the body, or you can't even see their body if they had died in a treatment center, you sort of like said, no, I need to give them a befitting burial. And then it took some time before the responders would sort of like organize what was known then as dignified burials. They would bring the body, the body would be put in a body bag, and the burial teams would bring the body, and they would allow just a small number of the relatives to perform their, particularly for Muslims, their Muslim funeral rites, and then they would take the bodies away. But on the whole, it was very difficult for them to understand that my family actually walked and went into this center. If they have died, give me their body so I can lay them to rest. There was a lot of resistance. In fact, in some parts of Sierra Leone in the south, something happened that was quite bizarre in the eyes of even the locals and some of the locals themselves. Somebody died who was an Islamic scholar, and they felt that if they washed the body and drank the water, not least the kids, if the kids drank the water, it would sort of like make them become, well Islamically educated. And bodies were washed and the water drunk by the kids. And there was a naturally snowball effect, and the Ebola virus just spiraled out of control. So a lot of educating is needed. Otherwise, there would be this resistance culture combined with, paranoia, combined with everything else in between. It's going to make it really far worse than it is right now.
0: And Dr. Sherry Fink, the other day I spoke to three people from Western Africa who had contracted Ebola, survived Ebola, but then found themselves stigmatized, isolated, and marginalized in their own communities for many, many years afterwards. Tell us, have you encountered that yourself among those you've reported on in Western Africa?
11: I think that stigma was an issue. It is an issue with infectious diseases, Ebola, and even, COVID. People who contracted COVID and recovered, I've heard in the U.S. in small communities, were stigmatized. I remember myself when I came back from West Africa, we had to go through certain airports, we were screened, we were given a cell phone and monitored by the local health departments. And some people in some parts of the country were quarantined by their local health departments just because they had been in a country that had an Ebola outbreak, even if they were miles and miles away, nowhere near Ebola patients. And remember, with Ebola, thankfully, one positive thing is that, you need symptoms before you can transmit it. So it is easier to control in that way. But yes, we do see that kind of fear. So I remember public health authorities saying we are instituting these quarantines not because we think it's needed from a public health point of view, because of course we're monitoring these individuals, but simply because we think it will make the community around them less fearful. And that, of course, is not science-based.
0: And in terms of reporting on outbreaks, I'm sure discussions must be going on in this newsroom and in other major newsrooms around the world about whether or not it is possible to send reporting teams into the areas in which there are outbreaks. And Umaro, take us back to your experience being very close to the outbreak as a reporter. What was that like?
10: I mean, James, that was very nerve-wracking. But just a quick point before I talk about that.
0: Sure.
10: I mean, just on the back of what Sherifa just said there. I mean, sometimes it's very easy for us to be judgmental as far as people's reaction to Ebola survivors is concerned, because the point is it's largely inconclusive. We probably all know about the case of Pauline Kafaki, the Scottish nurse who was in Sierra Leone as a responder. She went back home, she got infected, she recovered, and then she had at least two relapses. You know, so it's not very clear whether a survivor cannot get, I mean, not infected again, but cannot really suffer the consequence of the earlier infection. So because that possibility is there, a lot of people like stigmatize survivors, but also based on the assumption that they are likely to infect them, those who have not been infected, even though they might have some immunity. But then the point is, as a journalist, I thank you to the BBC, because BBC had a very strict regimental approach to reporting on Ebola. Particularly so because they wouldn't allow me to go to a treatment center unless I had a biohazard advisor who would be sure that I didn't touch places I was supposed not to touch. I'd be in my protective gear where I had to be in my protective gear, and I would keep my distance between, for example, if a home was quarantined because there are some people there are suspected to be carrying the virus, I would really keep my distance. And that sort of like became a regimen that I had to be going through every now and again, to the point that it became a part of my psyche. So that largely kept me off. But at some point, my daughter, who was 2 years old at the time, I mean, had a very high fever, upward of about 38 degrees. You know, we thought really that she had been infected. And if she had been infected, I would have been the only conduit through which she would have had the infection, because I kept going in and out. My kids were caged. They were like in a prison. Would close the gates. Schools were closed, so I wouldn't allow the kids to go out. And then my 2-year-old was inside there. The mother sort of like did something which is more protected than the job that I did going out there. But then she got this high temperature. We were all scared. I quarantined myself within the compound. Eventually it turned out that in fact she didn't have the virus. But that was a very, very scary moment, because it coincided with my interview with the country's only virologist, Dr. Sheikh Omar Khan, who eventually got infected just days after my interview with him. And then he died. So my conviction then was I had the virus. It turned out, thankfully, that I didn't.
0: Goodness, what a story. Umaro, we're hugely grateful you got through all that. And Dr. Sherry Fink, what were your experiences on the ground in terms of the reporting precautions you would need to take just to protect yourself as a person?
11: Well, also hats off to Umaro, whose reporting was fantastic, and also to live through an outbreak and, you know, be from the community as well as report on it. It's a different thing from coming in like I did. So I went through a CDC training course, an Ebola training course, along with the responders who I was following and profiling. And so I had that training course. And what I found was challenging was to convince the people running the Ebola treatment units that there was a value in allowing a well-prepared reporter and photographer to go in and, you know, take that risk in order to help people understand, help to demystify what this disease was, how people were treating it. We felt that that had a value, and so that was one of the challenges. And also just obviously the stories were very sad and very tragic, but also very inspiring that there are people who run to outbreaks to try to help. And obviously we need more of that, both on a national and international level.
0: Fascinating to hear the experiences of Sherry Fink of the New York Times and our own Umaro Fofana recalling his own experiences in Sierra Leone in that outbreak of Ebola a decade ago. This is Outside Source on the BBC. Let's turn to Cuba. Students, state workers and supporters of the Cuban Revolution have held a rally in the capital Havana in support of the island's former leader, 94-year-old Raul Castro. Raul Castro is the younger brother of Fidel Castro. And the Castro brothers led the Communist Revolution of 1959, which saw the beginning of decades-long tensions with the United States. And Mr. Castro, the surviving Castro brother, Raul, was charged with murder and other crimes in the United States this week over the shooting down of two U.S. civilian planes in 1996. That was when Raul Castro was the defense minister under his older brother, Fidel Castro. The Cuban government, which is still a creation of the Castro brothers, says the charges against Raul Castro are a means for Washington to justify military action and to force regime change on the island. Will Grant is our Central American Caribbean correspondent, has been going to Havana for years, has been based in Havana, and whenever Will gets a chance to spend some time there, we tend to try to clear the decks to hear from Will, speak to people on the ground. Will, take us through what you've been doing and who you've been seeing.
12: Well, today was, as you say, this event outside the U.S. Embassy at a place they called the Anti-Imperialist Platform. It's a space that's used for government-run demonstrations, events of this nature. Of course, this was a particularly unique one to see Raul Castro, the man who is nothing less than a living legend for these revolutionaries, now attacked personally, in a sense, by Washington with these charges, murder charges, conspiracy to murder charges dating back 30 years. Everybody I spoke to, and you would expect this among that particular audience, was indignant about it, very angry, all of the belief that it is basically, one of two things, politically motivated and a pretext for war, a pretext for conflict or some form of military intervention by Washington in Cuba, with a view to removing the top leadership of the Cuban government and installing a pliant government.
0: Let's look at those charges, 1996. Take us back to what happened then and why the US says that Raul Castro should be charged in a criminal court in the US for it.
12: Well, this really was one of the most important sort of recent flashpoints between Havana and Washington, and Havana and Miami, arguably, over the past 40 years. It happened in February 1996, 30 years ago. And what it was is a group called Brothers to the Rescue, who would drop air supplies or drop supplies, emergency supplies, to Cuban migrants trying to make it to the United States by sea, would alert the U.S. Coast Guard to those who'd run into trouble. They would also fly over Cuban airspace and drop leaflets. And Cuba had accused the group of trying to destabilize the government, in effect, considered them a terrorist organization. So they've always been at loggerheads, run by Cuban Americans who are staunchly opposed to the Castro government. And eventually it reached this point in which Cuban MiG fighter jets shot down two of those airplanes. It is argued whether or not it was in Cuban waters by the Cubans or over international waters by the United States. It is suggested it is over international waters, but they had been encroaching Cuban airspace repeatedly over the months beforehand. So it's a very, very controversial moment. Four people were killed, three of whom were Americans, and it is over those deaths that Raul Castro has now been charged with murder.
0: And you've been speaking to people about those charges. Let's listen to some of what you filed.
13: In Havana itself, the decision has been greeted with both bemusement and concern. I visited a construction site at a place called Barrio Toledo, where the Cuban state is trying to tackle the island's acute social housing crisis by building homes out of repurposed shipping containers. Critics say the container homes will be unbearably hot in Cuba's stifling summer temperatures, but officials insist they're a smart and practical solution.
12: If I take a walk in one, it is essentially a shipping container with the front ripped off. Two windows at the back, four at the front. A novel way to deal with Havana's housing crisis. Still, for many families, it is far better than their current circumstances, which have been made even more dire by the now five-month-long US fuel blockade.
14: Estos contenedores llegan aquí a Cuba
13: The project's foreman is a committed revolutionary called Orlando Diaz. I asked him if he thought the charges against Raul Castro were a precursor to military action. The charges against Raul are a vile lie, he said, echoing the government's position. Orlando is well aware of what happened in Venezuela earlier this year, when Nicolas Maduro was forcibly removed from power by US troops. But he's convinced that if the Trump administration is building towards the use of force in Cuba, the outcome will be very different.
14: Venezuela es Venezuela, pero Cuba es Cuba.
13: Venezuela is Venezuela and Cuba is Cuba, he said. And here we don't lack the courage for this moment.
0: Fascinating to hear your on-the-ground experiences, Will. And when you go about speaking about Raul Castro, who's been in power either alone or in retirement or with his brother since 1959, are people able to speak freely?
12: There is reticence to say anything negative, obviously, about the Castros as a family, about Raul Castro personally. There still remains some about even saying anything about the government for those who remember that that used to come with consequences. By and large, when it comes to describing how tough life is at the moment with the extent of the fuel blockade, the US fuel blockade, and the government's mismanagement of the economy, I've found that people are a lot freer, or certainly seem to feel a lot freer to criticize, and they're opening up, criticizing the government for its decision making and investing in hotels and not investing, for example, sufficiently in the crumbling energy infrastructure. But I think there is still reticence to be seen to be openly criticizing Raul Castro. So what I found is that if people were saying slightly more negative takes, or saying that, you know, one man said, well, you reap what you sow, as the Bible said, they didn't want to give their names, particularly on camera.
0: And that $100 million of aid promised by the United States, would that ever be evident to ordinary people who are struggling with not just a blockade, but the increasing temperatures?
12: Exactly. I think the feeling from Washington is that it will only be evident if it is run through the Catholic Church or aid agencies who already operate in Cuba, and that it won't be evident if it's passed to the hands of the commercial wing of the Cuban military, a group called GAESA, which is why they're insisting that GAESA have no hand in it. That remains, I think, a bone of contention between the two sides, although Marco Rubio, the Secretary of State, suggested that Cuba was now open to receiving it. But the argument from the very start over this $100 million offer from President Miguel Díaz-Canel is there's no point offering us that when at the same time you're imposing the fuel blockade. What the country currently needs more than anything is for that to be lifted, and as he says, the way he puts it, is for a chance to breathe.
0: And Raul Castro, then, about to turn 95, where does he spend his time?
12: Mainly in the city of Santiago, in the east of the country. That he led the Eastern Front when he was a revolutionary on the ground, when he was a guerrilla fighting. In the Second Front in the east is where he is most identified, and that is ultimately generally where his retirement is. We were partly expecting to see him today at this event. When he didn't turn up, it's because we can safely say at his age, they don't want to bring him out for these sorts of events, and he's probably in Santiago.
0: Our correspondent Will Grant in the Cuban capital, Havana, many thanks for joining us. That's just about it from this edition of Outside Source. I'm James Reynolds. Thank you so much for your company.
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18: From WHYY in Philadelphia, this is Fresh Air. I'm David Bean Cooley. Today, Stephen Colbert. Last night, he said goodbye to The Late Show after 11 years. We'll listen to his interview from 2016 after he took over from David Letterman. He had a hard time finding his own voice at first after playing a right-wing character on The Colbert Report.
19: It took me almost half a year to realize that you can have a highly opinionated, highly topical show as yourself and not essentially fall back into the basket of The Colbert Report.
18: Also, we remember former Congressman Barney Frank, known for championing gay rights, his financial legislation, and his quick wit.
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18: And John Powers reviews the new Apple TV series Widow's Bay. First, the news.
21: Live from NPR News in Washington, I'm Janine Herbst. President Trump swore in the new Fed chair, Kevin Warsh, this morning. The 56-year-old succeeds Jerome Powell, who served as chair for 8 years and was appointed by President Trump in his first term. But he was also a frequent target of Trump for not lowering interest rates quickly or deeply enough.
22: Kevin has spoken often about the need to restore the Fed's integrity by returning to a proper focus on its two functional and really fundamental responsibilities, maintaining price stability and low inflation, and achieving full employment.
21: Warsh is the first Fed chair to be sworn in at the White House since Alan Greenspan in 1987. He says he will lead a reform-oriented Fed, learning from past mistakes and successes. Powell will stay as a member of the Fed's Board of Governors. Senate Republicans confirmed Warsh just ahead of Powell's departure from the top job. Secretary of State Marco Rubio says there's still more work to do to reach a deal with Iran. President Trump has been threatening more military action if a deal can't be reached, as NPR's Michelle Kellerman reports.
23: After meeting NATO counterparts in Sweden, Secretary Rubio was asked about the prospects of a deal with Iran. He says the goal is an agreement that covers Iran's nuclear program and reopens the Strait of Hormuz.
24: But we also have to have a plan B. And plan B is, what if Iran refuses to open the straits? What if Iran decides, we refuse to open the straits, we're going to own the straits, and we're going to charge tolls for it? Okay, at that point, something has to be done about it.
23: And he says this affects Europe more than the U.S. Rubio repeated his frustration that a few NATO allies did not let the U.S. use bases to launch the war against Iran. The Strait of Hormuz was operating normally before the war. Michelle Kellerman, NPR News, the State Department.
21: In California, regulators voted this week to take the first step toward banning a popular material that's used to make countertops. From member station KQED, Farida Javlova Romero reports that the material is linked to a surging lung disease called silicosis.
25: Stonecutters who had lung transplants, as well as multiple doctors, urged the Occupational Safety and Health Standards Board to prohibit the use of artificial stone. Hundreds of workers in several states are ill, 31 have died in California in recent years, from inhaling toxic silica dust generated by the factory-made material when it's cut. Board member Derek Irwin.
26: We have to take effective action to prevent further cases now.
25: It could now take months for Cal OSHA to develop a rule prohibiting the fabrication of artificial stone with more than 1% crystalline silica. For NPR News, I'm Farida Javala Romero in Oakland, California.
21: And you're listening to NPR News from Washington. It's been 15 years since the deadliest tornado of modern history struck Joplin, Missouri. But a local organization is still serving barbecue for its community long after the storm passed. Rachel Schnelly with member station KRPS has more.
27: On May 22, 2011, an EF5 tornado went right through the middle of Joplin, killing 158 people in its path. A local organization, Operation Barbecue Relief, was born out of the idea that competitive barbecue cooks could help their community by cooking meat and serving it to those in need. Stan Hayes is the CEO and co-founder.
28: Who better than us to go set up in a parking lot with minimal needs and feed a community hurting after something so devastating?
27: The organization is holding an event at a park in Joplin to commemorate the tornado victims. It will feature their signature smoked pulled pork sandwiches and snacks. For NPR News, I'm Rachel Schnelly in Joplin, Missouri.
21: A launch attempt last night for SpaceX's newest and biggest Starship test flight from Texas had to be scrubbed. And now officials will have to wait for another chance, which could possibly come today, to try to launch again for a space-skimming journey. The 407-foot rocket is using a brand new pad at Starbase near the Mexican border, which officials say contributed to some of the issues. NASA is counting on this latest version of the Starship to land astronauts on the moon in just a few years. I'm Janine Herbst, and you're listening to NPR News from Washington.
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18: This is Fresh Air. I'm TV critic David Bean Cooley. Last night, Stephen Colbert said goodbye to his CBS series The Late Show, a show he's hosted since 2015 and which will not continue without him. But in getting to that job, Stephen Colbert has compiled a fairly unusual career path as both a writer and performer of comedy. Stephen Colbert loved both from the start, especially comic improv. He started out as Steve Carell's understudy for the touring company of Chicago's Second City and teamed with him on some of his early short-lived TV work, most infamously on ABC's The Dana Carvey Show in 1996. That outrageous comedy series included animated shorts starring a pair of superheroes called the Ambiguously Gay Duo. Colbert co-wrote those cartoons and provided the voice of Ace, one of the costumed crime fighters. The voice of his sidekick, Gary, was provided by Steve Carell. After The Dana Carvey Show was canceled, the Ambiguously Gay Duo was picked up by Saturday Night Live.
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18: Colbert joined Comedy Central's The Daily Show in 1997 when it was hosted by Craig Kilborn. But Colbert, like the show, really blossomed when Jon Stewart became host in 1999 and made the show more political. Colbert played himself, but in the guise of a conservative correspondent, improvising in character from a right-wing point of view.
5: But, Stephen, you're probably being recorded as saying, doesn't all this government spying on its citizens mean losing our basic freedoms? Of course not. It means gaining limits on those freedoms. Something Uncle Sam likes to call Freedom Plus.
18: As that character, also named Stephen Colbert, he reported for Comedy Central from national political conventions in 2000 and 2004, and eventually got his own spin-off series, The Colbert Rapport, which ran from 2005 to 2014. In the last year of that series, a campaign was launched to get Colbert thrown off the air, which he discussed on his own show, as always, in character.
6: But folks, I'm not gonna lie. This was close. We almost lost me. I'm never gonna take me for granted ever again.
18: But Colbert persevered and found an even more powerful platform. In 2015, he was selected for the Late Show job when Letterman retired and dropped his conservative persona to host this CBS network show as himself. The next year, in 2016, he hosted a live election night cable special on Showtime, subtitled Democracy's Series Finale. It was planned and written with the expectation that Hillary Clinton would defeat Donald Trump in the national election. But as the evening wore on, even though the race had yet to be called, Colbert reacted in real time to the surprising voting trends.
6: I think we can agree that this has been an absolutely exhausting, bruising election for everyone.
7: That's right.
6: And it has come to an ending that I did not imagine. We all now feel
0: the way Rudy Giuliani looks. seeing this election, seeing this election, you know, people all around the world, I mean, she's going off to Portugal. Everybody's going to be saying, has America lost its mind? And the answer is evidently, back off, buddy. We got 300 million guns and we're kind of stressed right now. By every metric, I mean, we are more divided than ever as a nation.
18: After 11 years as host, Stephen Colbert closed shop on The Late Show this week, cleverly and memorably. On Wednesday's show, for example, he finally answered his own Colbert questionnaire, with different celebrities coming on stage to pose each question. Even when finally shining the spotlight on himself, he found a way to include and engage others. And Bruce Springsteen closed that night's show by singing Streets of Minneapolis, using his voice and protesting to the end, just as Stephen Colbert has. Terry Gross has interviewed and been interviewed by Stephen Colbert several times over the years. To honor his reign on The Late Show, we're revisiting their conversation from November 2016, which took place just before his live Showtime special. At that time, he had been hosting The Late Show for about a year. They began with an excerpt of the opening monologue from the night before.
0: And it's been a very good week for Donald Trump. His poll numbers are up. Hillary's email scandal is relevant again. And he just got his second newspaper endorsement. Is it the Journal? Is it the Post? No. It's The Crusader, the political voice of white Christian America. Yes, Donald Trump has been endorsed by the Ku Klux Klan newspaper. We finally answer the question, what's white and white and white all over? And I don't know about you. But when I first heard this, I was like, what took you so long? Was the Klan on the fence? I don't know. Maybe Jill Stein.
7: Right.
0: Maybe Jefferson Davis. Not sure who we're going to endorse this time.
1: Stephen Colbert, welcome back to Fresh Air, and congratulations on your new show. Not so new, but it's the first time I've spoken to you since you've been doing Late Night.
19: Thanks for having me back. I'm really happy to talk to you.
1: Yeah, well, I'm thrilled. So I want to play another clip from The Late Show. This is from October 28th. And this was after Megyn Kelly and Newt Gingrich had the big dust-up on her show, because he accused her of being fascinated with sex and not caring about public policy after she had asked about allegations of Donald Trump's sexual predatory behavior. And she responded by saying that she's fascinated by the protection of women. So, again, this is about him accusing her of not caring about public policy. And here's what you had to say.
0: Well, the thing is, Megyn Kelly file isn't talking about fun time bedroom whoopee making. She's talking about assault. Oh, wait, unless Newt doesn't know the difference, maybe no one gave him the talk. Hold on, let's do this. Newt, sweetheart, you're growing up so fast. In fact, you're 73. Your body's changing. You've probably noticed some strange new hair growing on your earlobes. Perfectly natural. You're old enough to finally learn about the birds and the bees and the consent. You see, when a man has special feelings for a woman and he wants to give her a special hug, he asks her a special question. You up? But grabbing a lady because you're a TV star is not sex. It's assault. And fun fact, assault is a matter of public policy because it's illegal, even if you use Tic Tacs. I hope that clears things up, buddy. I would explain to you what sex is, but then I'd have to picture you doing it.
1: Stephen Colbert, that's really like hilarious. Can you take us a little bit through the process of coming up with that sketch?
19: In the morning pitch meeting, someone said, did you hear what Newt did last night? And I said, no, what was it? And they told me what he did. And I went, oh my gosh, what an interesting emotional moment. for him and for her. And you saw Megyn Kelly in the video. You see Megyn Kelly sort of really throw up her armor and go, all right, well, this is how you're going to behave. It turned from what could have been an interview with ease to one where she was deeply armored and shot a barb at him about, I'll let you deal with your, I'll let you go so you can deal with your anger issues. And it became an emotional moment rather than an informational moment. And I really, that was very interesting to me.
7: So in addition to trying to be funny and entertain your audience, do you feel like you're also trying to make an argument with your comedy that, look at this election, look at how important it is. Here's how I feel about the candidates.
19: I don't think I've been subtle about how I feel about Donald Trump. So it's less of an argument and more of a look at the flaming carcass shambling toward us. And we should probably not touch that thing. You know, look, it's rabid. Don't touch it. But that's not the same thing as making an argument against him or for Hillary Clinton, because I don't think we've made an argument for Hillary Clinton. I think people's hesitancy about Hillary Clinton is completely reasonable. We just happen to be in extraordinary circumstances.
18: Stephen Colbert speaking to Terry Gross in 2016. More after a break. This is Fresh Air.
8: I'm Mindy Todd, host of The Point. Coming up, it's the News Roundup, where we check in with area journalists to talk about stories making regional headlines. Among the stories we'll be talking about, work to dismantle the nuclear reactor at the Pilgrim Power Station continues, but so does the community debate over nuclear safety. Local shark researchers will be focusing more attention on juvenile sharks this summer, and one Cape Town implementing a pilot program allowing dogs on a public beach in the summer months. These stories and more tonight at 7 on CAI.
18: This is Fresh Air. Let's get back to Terry's 2016 interview with Stephen Colbert, who just ended his reign as host of his long-running late-night CBS talk show. This interview took place the year after he had transitioned from the Colbert Report to the Late Show with Stephen Colbert, and Terry asked him when he realized it was time to end the Colbert Report.
19: I didn't really want to model the behavior of punditry anymore, because I thought it was limiting on a certain level, that I wanted to be able to do more than that character. And I also didn't, I guess the word would be, I didn't respect my model anymore. And I
7: wait, what do you mean by that?
19: Well, you know, people always said it was Bill, but it's punditry in general, the sense of certainty, regardless of the facts, that was embodied in the idea of truthiness. That was the thesis statement for the entire show, that how you feel is more important than what the facts are, and that the truth that you feel is correct is more important than anything that the facts could support, which we expressed in a very concise way on the show. We embodied it satirically, though it's not really a new idea. And as you can see, it's been amplified in interesting ways since we went off the air. But I just didn't want to play that game anymore. That was a single thesis statement that we tried to remind ourselves of every day. When in doubt, I would just sort of recite those mantras to myself about what is truthiness, and I'm looking out for you, and because I'm looking out for you, I'm also looking over your shoulder because I've got your back, and I have a special relationship with the audience, that is, and it's only us, we're the only ones who get it, and if you agree with me, I love you, and please love you because I agree with you, and all those emotional ideas, I'd have to remind myself every day to stay in character, and I'd remind myself of them right before I went on stage every night, because I thought, well, you've come this far, why blow it now? And toward the end of the show, I started to think that my love of that game was diminishing to the point that I might actually drop the entire China set one day because I just couldn't take playing that character anymore.
7: Like accidentally drop it?
19: Yeah, I guess so. You know, I began to feel like I was stumbling downhill with an armful of bottles, and that I couldn't actually keep up the discipline. Because it took discipline to remind myself every day to, you know, be the character, don't be yourself. And I began to wonder, well, what would it be like to be me? And so I decided a couple years before the show ended that I was going to end the show. And it was not because I didn't like it anymore. I still liked it, but I just thought, like, I'm not sure if I can actually keep this up without hurting someone.
7: Hurting someone?
19: Yeah.
7: What do you mean?
19: I don't know. It's a feeling. I thought maybe I would make some big mistake with the character because he would say terrible things.
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19: Terrible things he would say or do because

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1: Hosting the Late Show, like, you'd made the decision to stop the Colbert Report before you knew,
2: right? It fell out
1: of
2: the sky. It was absolutely no part of my plans when I decided to end the Colbert Report. That happened literally years later. It was a complete surprise to me. It hadn't been an ambition of mine. And I just been an enormous fan of Dave, and so I had great respect for what he had built. But when they called and said, "Okay, how about you?" I was shocked.
1: So in that period when you knew you were ending the Colbert Report and you didn't know what you were going to do next,
2: yeah,
1: what were you thinking about your future?
2: Oh, I don't know. Go be an actor, I guess.
1: Oh yeah.
2: Yeah, because I'm an actor.
1: Mm-hmm.
2: And that's how I started, and that's what I was doing for 10 years. I was acting.
1: Right, right. But so when you were offered Late Night, did you think, but I really wanted to act. I don't know if I want to be doing this.
2: Well, yeah. I mean, you have to give that some thought. But I also knew that if someone wants to hire me, or if I can get my own production company together or create my own project, you can act anytime you want. This opportunity will never come again.
1: Mm-hmm.
2: And I love a live audience. And I love the grind of every day, and I love the people I work with. And it gave me all the things that I loved, and that was not a hard decision once I looked at that I could leave the thing that I didn't want to do anymore and still keep all the aspects of it that gave me deep satisfaction every day. I mean, the release, the privilege it is to do a show about what just happened in the last 24 hours or the last hour or the last half hour, given the speed of the news cycle right now, in front of a live studio audience, which feels so happy to be there with people that you love working with who are all pulling on the same rope, is a drug. And as hard as it is, I get that great release at the end of the day to being in front of the audience. And to know that I can continue that with my friends was the greatest draw. And I also couldn't think of anything after the Colbert Report that would seem like a promotion other than taking over for Dave. And so I said, what a fool I would be to not to accept this incredible opportunity. Because I can act till the day I die if I want to, but I can only do this now.
1: When you started doing The Late Show as opposed to The Colbert Report, and you were able to drop The Colbert Report persona, did you know what your authentic voice was going to be? You know, what your voice is, like the actual Stephen Colbert was going to be? Because you still have to have like a bit of a persona as an entertainer on stage.
2: I don't think so. I knew that it would be a little bit of a public discovery. You know, it's somebody else's joke, but life is like learning to play the violin in public. You don't know what you're doing until you do it. And I knew that there'd be a learning curve that had to happen in public, on air. I would say that what I didn't anticipate was how much I would overcorrect for not doing the character.
1: What do you mean?
2: I think, well, because I was not talking about politics. I wasn't doing a monologue on the day's events when we first started. I mean, I would still talk about what was happening, but it wasn't highly focused. It did not have intention, and I wasn't speaking all that honestly because I was attempting to do something different than I had done before. And the overcorrect, I would say, is that not realizing that through the character, I was actually speaking very honestly and you were hearing my voice a lot of the time. You know,
1: I felt that way as a viewer.
2: Yeah, there's a confessional aspect to wearing a mask. You know, the same reason why it's easier to confess behind a screen to a priest than face to face. And so by the character was a 10-year confession of perhaps of, you know, indulging ego and appetite through the person of this character. Then you go on stage as yourself and you're responsible for everything you say. And there's a natural inclination.

0: inclination to pull your punch because you have to be responsible for what you're saying. You cannot hide behind on the mask. And also that if you talk about politics all the time, well, isn't that what that other guy did? Why would I, or talk about the news all the time? Well, isn't that what, isn't, then how am I changing in any way? And it took me, I would say it took me almost half a year to realize that those two aren't mutually exclusive. That you can have a highly opinionated, highly topical show as yourself and not essentially fall back into the basket of the Colbert Report. And now I have no qualms about being sharp and satirical and highly opinionated and saying whatever's on my mind as quickly as I can, and not worrying about that I'm playing the same game. I know I'm not playing the same game, but it took me a little while to realize that the character was not in danger of reemerging.
1: Yeah, I was really glad when you added more political satire at the top of the show.
0: Yeah, me too. It's much more enjoyable. And the audience enjoys it, and it's more honest, actually, because it's what I consume all day.
2: Stephen Colbert speaking to Terry Gross in 2016. The Late Show with Stephen Colbert broadcast its final episode last night. After a break, we'll continue their conversation. Also, we remember Congressman Barney Frank, who died Tuesday at age 86. And critic-at-large John Powers reviews the new Apple TV series, Widow's Bay. I'm David Biancooley, and this is Fresh Air.

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1: A film festival is putting the concept of cinema without borders to the test as residents of Nogales, Mexico and Nogales, Arizona watch films together from both sides of the border wall.
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4: 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I'm David Bean Cooley. The final installment of The Late Show with Stephen Colbert aired last night on CBS. As a TV critic, let me just say that the removal of the host and the show is an astoundingly dumb move on the part of the network and its corporate owners. But to celebrate Colbert's 11-year reign, we're listening back to Terry's interview with Stephen Colbert back in 2016, a year into his show, when things still were new and developing.
5: So you're doing comedy now, not behind the anchor desk, though sometimes you're doing a monologue behind the anchor desk, but you're often doing it.
6: Yeah, I sit down there. If it requires graphics and if it requires a sustained argument, I do it behind the desk.
5: But sometimes you're doing it standing up. And
6: yeah, most of the time.
5: So what have you had to learn in terms of, like, you know, walking out and standing in front of the microphone, figuring out what to do with your hands?
6: That was easy. That part was really fast. But to enjoy, taking my time with it. That's the thing. And seeing the smiles and the people in the front row unlocked the door for me and allowed me to really enjoy it. You've got to sincerely enjoy what you're doing, or else the audience, I think, can sniff it. And it took me a few months to really enjoy standing there. And as you can see, show first started, we did like 3-minute opening monologues. Now we do 10-minute opening monologues because I don't want it to end. I want to stay there on stage with them.
5: It seems to me one of the hard parts of doing an opening monologue is what to do when the audience is laughing.
6: What to do when the audience is laughing?
5: Yeah.
6: Do you say
5: something? Do you repeat the punchline? Do you just keep your hands in your pockets? Do you
6: hide your erection? Yeah. What do you do? What do I do while the audience is laughing? That is the hardest part of the job. What will I do while the audience is laughing? It's such a challenge, you know. How was the show last night? It was so hard. Why? The audience laughed so much, I didn't know what to do with myself. Oh.
5: No, but really, you got to
6: do
5: something.
6: What do you do? Levitate. Nail your feet to the floor because you'll just fly up into the rafters. What does he do? You lean into it like it's a wind. It's the greatest feeling in the world. What do you do? That's the easiest part of the job. You smile and you're happy that they're happy. That's it. And then you're like, you know what the biggest challenge is?
5: What?
6: It's where do you jump back in to get to the next joke?
5: Right,
6: how do you ride that energy to the next joke? How then can I use what they just given me to give them a better rhythm, a better joke the next time around? How can I slide down the front face of their wave to give them better energy back? It's like, how can I make this a reciprocal relationship? How can I make this good, this moment feel as good for them as it's feeling for me right now? What can I give back to them? And because comedy is about rhythm, it's like where you jump in on their laughter is really maybe the only decision you're making. And if you're really feeling it, it's not a decision at all. So there's nothing to worry about while the audience is laughing.
5: So you have to wait for the right amount of decay of laughter before you come back in.
6: Exactly. And if this wasn't radio, I would graph it for you.
5: You probably would. So you used to come in and make the nightly stage entrance doing a kick dance with your band leader, John Batiste. It was very yeah. manic. And you've taken that yeah. down a notch, and you're not doing the kick dance anymore.
6: Nope.
5: Can you talk about changing that?
6: Yeah. When the show first started, I thought, well, it's a giant space. It's a Broadway stage. What kind of energy, what level of energy do I need to fill this space that is then sort of captured by the camera? And because I used to very much do a show that was for the camera that the audience got to witness, I feel like now I'm doing a show for the room that the cameras witness.
5: Mm.
6: And
5: that's a really big difference.
6: Yeah. And you really feel it when you're doing it. And my first choice was, well, err on the side of energy. And then at a certain point, I realized, well, that actually doesn't translate over the camera, and the audience is just as energetic whether I do that or not. And so I started eliminating things and said, well, what's left? What's left is you walking on stage and doing jokes. And so it was just erring on the side of giving the audience more, giving more energy, knowing I had enough energy for that room. What you learn eventually, and this is something I knew sort of intellectually, but I'd forgotten instinctually, is that you actually don't need high energy to fill a large space. You need your own sense of presence and focus. You know, you can bend an entire room by bending a paperclip if you've got the focus of the room. And to accept that the audience, you know, that you are their focus, you don't need to do high kicks. You just need to be there, present for them, and then you fill the entire room.
5: Is it a relief for you to be doing interviews as yourself as opposed to in character, having to try to figure out what your character's take on that person would be?
6: They're very different. It's not a relief. I enjoy knowing something about their subject. I'll tell you that. You know, I can have Neil Tyson on and know something about...
5: Right, because your character was
6: interplanetary exploration.
5: Ignorant. Yeah.
6: No, my character was a straw man for whoever was on. I was a mass of ignorances.
5: Mm-hmm.
6: And for you to knock down, should you choose to. I used to be alarmed that people would not knock them down. Like someone would come on and they would call into question the ascendancy of whatever particular figure of the religious right. And I would say, well, you know, all the founding fathers were fundamentalist Christians. And then they wouldn't correct me, and I'd go, oh, good Lord, what's going to happen now? Now I've miseducated America again. I won. I don't want to win. You know, I didn't always want to win, but my character always wanted to win. The biggest difference is that I'm not there to win against my guest. And, you know, I'm letting them talk for more than 7 seconds at a time. Where I was living by the old Joe Scarborough rule on the old show, which is if your guest talks for more than 7 seconds at a time, you've lost control of your show. And I don't do that anymore. I'm so happy to hear the stories that they have to tell. Now, the danger there when I first started the show is that then you have to bring some opinion to the table. You know, again, it was like a matter of overcorrection when the show first started. I guess I'll have no punch. There's a great release. There's a great gift of exhaustion that comes on you from doing a show like this over and over and over again, that you actually lose all those second thoughts, and then you're allowed to sort of be yourself with your guests finally. And again, about 6 months into the show, I went, okay, I don't have any energy left to overthink this. I just have to do what instinctually feels good to me, and every aspect of the show and got better and got easier and became more like me, because I didn't have time to think about it. I didn't have the energy to think about it anymore. I'll tell you who actually gave me kind of a hint about that is that one of my dear friends is Steve Higgins, who's Fallon's announcer and sort of sidekick. And I've known him for many years, and he's a lovely guy. And he said, so how's the schedule going? I said, oh, we're going to start doing two on Thursdays. And he goes, oh, thank God, you're going to love it. I said, why? It's going to kill me, right? And he goes, no, that second show you do on Thursday is how you should do the show every week. Because you'll be too tired to worry about whether you're making the right choice. And he's absolutely right.
5: That's
6: and now that informs everything I do.
5: That's really interesting.
6: Without the tired. I don't have to be tired. Mm-hmm. But I don't worry about the choices. I just do what feels good.
5: So one more question. I have taken up whatever a lot of your time this morning.
6: Whatever you want. No, I really...
5: No, but that's part of my question.
6: Okay.
5: We're recording this in the morning. You have a lot of work to do before your show airs. So
6: it's 11:21 recording time.
5: Yes.
6: Where I am.
5: So what do you have to do to compensate for the fact that you were generous enough to give us this interview?
6: Breathe deeply and trust my staff. And I am capable of both. And then I'm ready for whatever the fresh wave of stress is. Because you gotta like, you gotta kind of like the stress too. I don't know how to attach a positive feeling to stress and pressure, but there is one. There's a bulletproof feeling that comes over you, and it's really a pleasant one. And you kind of have to like that. But to do one of these jobs, you got to kind of learn to love the flaming toboggan ride of it. And you got to like it because everybody else is in the toboggan with you. You're doing it together. That's the joy. Everybody's doing it together. At the end of it, we went, hey, we survived. Pretty good show. Let's do it again tomorrow. And that's it. It's the movement forward because it never stops. You got to love the downhill hurdle. There's no finish line. You got to just love missing all those trees that you could have hit today.
5: Stephen, I absolutely love talking with you. I'm so glad you came back to our show, and I'm so glad you're back on TV.
6: it is a pleasure talking to you, Terry, because when I found out I'd be talking to you again, I thought, oh, I'm talking to Terry. Maybe the show means something.
5: I love the show. I'm so glad
6: you're
5: doing it.
4: Stephen Colbert speaking to Terry Gross in 2016. The last episode of The Late Show with Stephen Colbert was televised last night on CBS. After a break, we remember Barney Frank, the former Democratic congressman from Massachusetts. He died Tuesday at age 86. This is Fresh Air.
7: In 1972, five men were arrested at the Watergate complex. The story could have stopped there, but two reporters had greater instincts, including following one shadowy source's instruction. Follow the money, just follow the money. I'm Jared Bowen. We're revisiting All the President's Men, the newsroom masterpiece starring Robert Redford and Dustin Hoffman as Woodward and Bernstein. That's tonight at 8 on CAI.
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4: This is Fresh Air. Barney Frank, the former Democratic congressman from Massachusetts, was known for his quick wit, his championing of gay rights, even before he came out himself, and for authoring one of the most significant pieces of legislation regarding financial regulation. He died Tuesday. He was 86. He was described in a New York Times obituary this way. A Harvard-trained lawyer, Mr. Frank bristled with intellectual firepower, acidic turns of phrase, and a zest for verbal combat. Frank was elected to Congress in 1980 after serving 8 years in the Massachusetts legislature. He came out in 1987 and in 2012 became the first member of Congress to enter into a same-sex marriage. He was the powerful chairman of the House Financial Services Committee. In 2010, in response to the housing crisis of 2007 and the global financial crisis of 2008, he sponsored the Dodd-Frank Wall Street Reform and Consumer Protection Act with Senator Christopher Dodd of Connecticut. Barney Frank spoke with Terry Gross in 2015. At the time, he had written his memoir. He described the response in the legislature when he advocated for gay rights.
8: Well, it really even began in 73, and I've noted this. I began lobbying for the gay rights bill, as we then called it. There was just the one name. And people would be very open and say, hey, pal, are you kidding? I'm not going to have some in my store. So, yeah, it was unrestrained. And then in 1981, the first issue I dealt with in Congress, the District of Columbia had repealed its criminal law against sodomy, against people of the same sex having voluntary sex with each other. And at that time, there was a rule that either House of Congress could pass a law and cancel anything in the criminal area that the District of Columbia did. And the House passed that, canceling it, by a 3-to-1 margin. Even many Democrats voted against it. I got barely a majority of the Democrats. And when I went around lobbying, it was, again, these people are disgusting. Are you kidding, pal, what they do? Oh, that turns my stomach. I can't allow that to happen.
5: So you couldn't really say, did you know I'm gay, because you weren't out yet. What would you say in response to that?
8: Look, when you're in a legislative body, you try to win the argument on the easiest grounds to win the argument. Obviously, I disagreed with the moral disapproval, but it was unnecessary for me to win that one. It's almost like arguing in court. You focus on what you can win, and I would say to them, well, nobody's asking you to like it or not like it or approve it or not approve it. The only question is, don't prevent other people. It doesn't hurt you. And that was the argument. And by the way, that evolved into the argument with which I think we were successful on same-sex marriage. You begin by saying, nobody's asking you to say this is moral. Nobody's asking you to give up whatever view you have that this is a bad thing, or the later we progress to that. At this point, all we're asking you to do is leave people alone. And even if people are doing something that you disapprove of, if it has no impact on you whatsoever, if it has no negative impact on anybody else, it's simply what these two people are doing, please don't mistreat them because of it. And that's, as I said, basically the way we started with same-sex marriage as well.
5: But then, of course, there was the argument, no, but if gay people get married, that hurts the institution of marriage. That hurts straight people who are married.
8: You're absolutely right. And by the way, I think that's why one of the reasons we ultimately win. And your question is really quite good in getting at that. By the time the Defense of Marriage Act came up, which is now 1995-96, we had made some progress. So just as you correctly pointed out, by 1981, even people who had racist feelings didn't feel comfortable in articulating them. By the 90s, it was not considered respectable to talk about and to be very abusive about people. You could be disapproving, but you had to moderate it. So the real argument against our being able to marry was, as I said, look, there were people who didn't like one of us, and the notion of two of us getting together and being happy was geometrically worse. But they couldn't come out and say that. It was not at that time acceptable, respectable to say, hey, we don't like those people and we don't want them hanging out with each other and being happy. So they came up with this notion, and that's why it was called the Defense of Marriage Act. To be intellectually honest, it should have been, we don't want those people to be able to get together act. But they had to come up with supposed negative social consequences. And one of the reasons that we were able to win this battle was they made the mistake, because once Massachusetts broke the logjam and started same-sex marriage, it became undeniably clear that there were no adverse consequences. So they had built their arguments on a false premise. But you correctly said, oh, it's the institution of marriage. In a debate on the Defense of Marriage Act, I got on the floor and said, I want to understand, how does the fact that I love another man hurt your marriage? What about my relations, voluntary relations with another guy, in any way jeopardizes your marriage? And I said, I'll yield to any member of the House who wants to explain to me how what I would do would hurt your marriage. And one guy got up, Steve Largent from Oklahoma, and he said, well, I'll tell the gentleman this. No, it doesn't hurt my marriage. It doesn't hurt the marriage of other people here, but it hurts the institution of marriage. And my response was, well, it doesn't hurt any individual marriages, but despite that, it somehow hurts the institution of marriage. That is an argument that ought to be made by someone in an institution.
5: Do you dream these lines up in advance?
8: Not often. They kind of come to me. I'm lucky that way. You know, there are some things I'm not very good at, but I like humor. And some of them, the best humor is offered up to you by the stupidity of your opponents.
5: You kind of make fun of your own Jersey accent in the book. Did you ever try to lose it? Did you ever think, well, if I'm going to be in public office, I have to speak more kind of standard American dialect?
8: I didn't try to lose it. My mother, a wonderful woman who became a great advocate later in her life, did enroll me in elocution classes when I was 7 or 8, but it was a well-intended gesture, but it didn't work. No, in fact, what I learned how to do was it's kind of a political judo. I think I was able to make an asset out of some of my defects. For example, I have a hard time dressing well. Jim God bless him, works very hard to keep me in good shape. But in my first campaign, somebody wrote an article and said I was wearing an ill-fitting suit. And I said, no, that's unfair. It was a well-fitting suit. It just, I wasn't the person it fit. And as a state representative, somebody took a picture of me in which I looked a little disheveled. And I put it up, said, re-elect Frank, neatness isn't everything. So the same with my voice. You become kind of, I think there is a certain blandness of politicians have that does not work to your favor. So if you can be somewhat distinctive in ways that are not offensive, I think that's helpful.
5: Barney Frank, thank you so much for talking with us.
8: Thank you. I really enjoyed this. We had some good questions there.
4: Barney Frank speaking to Terry Gross in 2015. His memoir, which he had just published, was titled Frank, A Life in Politics from the Great Society to Same-Sex Marriage. The Democratic congressman from Massachusetts died Tuesday at age 86. Coming up, critic-at-large John Powers reviews the Apple TV series Widow's Bay. 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
4: This is Fresh Air. In the horror comedy Widow's Bay, now showing on Apple TV, Matthew Rhys plays a mayor who wants to turn his New England island into a popular tourist destination. There's just one problem. The island may be a source of evil. Our critic at large, John Powers, says the series offers the funny, frightening delights of movies from an earlier era.
13: When people ask me to name the scariest movie I ever saw, I always tell them Abbott and Costello Meet Frankenstein, a 1948 romp I saw on TV as a kid. It's a slightly embarrassing answer, but in recent days I've had two other people tell me the same thing. One a 30-year-old woman, the other an 82-year-old man. We all agreed that what makes it so terrifying is that you think you're safely watching a dumb comedy. Then, boo, you're actually in a horror movie. Juggling laughter and fright is the strategy of Widow's Bay, a new Apple TV series that has rolled out about half of its 10 episodes. Created by Katie Dippold, who wrote the Ghostbusters remake and countless episodes of Parks and Recreation, this amusing, sometimes nerve-wracking show has a soothingly retro feel. Looking back to horror stories of the 70s and 80s, it's like a Stranger Things intended for grown-ups. Matthew Rhys stars as Tom Loftus, a widower who's the mayor of Widow's Bay, a small, cozy-seeming island off the New England coast. He's got the kind of quirky, exasperating staff you find in TV comedies. Most importantly, his lonely, awkward number two, Patricia. That's wonderful Cato Flynn, who hits him with aggrieved zingers. It's Tom's dream to turn this sleepy island into another Martha's Vineyard, crawling with tourists who drink cappuccino, read the New York Times, and make the place happening. But the townsfolk have their doubts about his plans, partly because they don't like ponying up for espresso machines, partly because Tom can't even seem to manage his teenage son, who smokes weed and gets into trouble. These superstitious locals also know something Tom works hard to deny. Widow's Bay is, cursed. It has a centuries-long history of plagues, ruinous typhoons, killer clowns, talk about mixing comedy and horror, not to mention all manner of supernatural visitations. Every few years, the island goes violently crazy. Here, Tom is in the local historical society with a travel writer researching a piece on Widow's Bay. Tom tries to poo-poo talk of the island's dark side.
14: I was talking to the guy on the ferry, and he said something odd.
15: What was that?
14: He said bad things happen here.
15: You know, Arthur, there is something about these seafaring towns, the superstitions, their tall tales. Maybe it's that stories help pass a long day at sea. I don't know, but I find it charming myself.
14: Was there cannibalism?
15: No.
14: Well, the article behind you. Forced inside the church, they immediately turned to cannibalism.
15: I don't think that's right.
14: I mean, it's sort of framed article inside the Historical Society.
15: Yeah. You know, these stories get so exaggerated over time. I mean, look, was there a deadly storm in 1786? Yes. Did a group of people get trapped inside a church? Apparently so. Did they immediately turn to cannibalism? No, that took 4 days.
13: Despite this, the travel writer does a glowing newspaper article on Widow's Bay. But just when the tourists start coming, bad things start to happen. Devouring mists roll in, church bells inexplicably toll, people catch sight of spectral figures. Tom finds himself badgered by a grizzled boat captain named Wick, played by the always great Stephen Root, who tells him to raise an alarm and stop the ferry from bringing more visitors. But like the mayor in Jaws, who won't close the beach despite the shark attacks, Tom refuses. A mistake. Soon, Tom and Patricia and Wick are fighting to save the lives of the islanders and their visitors, an effort that requires, as ever, confronting what's buried in the past. Now, the benchmark for TV comedy horror is David Lynch's Twin Peaks, whose interlacing of goofiness and disturbing drama made it one of the most influential shows in television history. Widow's Bay is much lighter. Where Lynch explored our scariest psychic murk, Diphold taps into our pop culture past. We keep bumping into images and ideas that reference movies like Jaws, Halloween, The Fog, and The Wicker Man, among others. Not to mention the work of Stephen King, whose titles appear prominently in the bookmobile Patricia drives around town. That said, Widow's Bay gives you the pleasures you find in a handsomely tooled series with top-notch talent. From directors like Hiro Murai, who's best known for Atlanta, to deft old character actors like Dale Dickey and Kay Callan. All three leads are terrific, with O'Flynn teasing out the heroism in the forlorn Patricia, and Root capturing the pathos beneath his driven exasperation. As for Reese, who specializes in uncomfortable heroes, he's rarely been this good. His beleaguered Tom is a man whose face always starts off looking cocky, then melts into anxiety. Like nearly all series these days, Widow's Bay doesn't truly end. Diphold leaves doors open for a second season, which I would cheerfully watch. But she does build to a climax filled with emotion, and with suspense that isn't merely suspenseful. The story confronts Tom, and us, with a moral conundrum that philosophers call the trolley problem. For all its comedy, Widow's Bay winds up asking a thorny question. Just how far would you go, and who would you sacrifice to save those around you from harm?
4: John Powers reviewed the new Apple TV series, Widow's Bay. On Monday's show, for Memorial Day, some music and conversation with Billie Eilish and Finneas O'Connell. There's a new concert film titled Hit Me Hard and Soft, The Tour, which was co-directed by Eilish and James Cameron.

0: 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Fresh Air's executive producer is Sam Brigger. 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

0: The pesticide paraquat has been linked to Parkinson's disease. Why are we still using it? I'm Flora Lichtman, and this is Science Friday. Paraquat has been banned in more than 70 countries, but not here. A new investigation shows one processing plant in Mississippi is leaking thousands of pounds of paraquat into the air. Plus, the nitty-gritty of how clinical trials work and what it actually takes for a new drug to get to market.
1: It's not required for FDA approval that you show that your drug is better than another drug that's already been approved or is available to patients.
0: And how low rumbles could leave you feeling haunted.
2: We can't consciously hear it, but we can feel it.
0: A pseudoscience researcher investigates why old buildings creep us out. That's after this. Don't go away.
3: Live from NPR News in Washington, I'm Janine Herbst. Director of National Intelligence Tulsi Gabbard is resigning from her post overseeing the country's 18 spy agencies. In a letter to President Trump, she says she will leave the job June 30th because her husband is battling a rare form of bone cancer. The veteran and former Democratic congresswoman from Hawaii was an outspoken critic of foreign interventions, and she was largely sidelined from Trump's national security team amid his war in Iran that started in February. And in written remarks to the Senate Intelligence Committee, she contradicted Trump, saying there was no effort by Iran to rebuild its nuclear capability after U.S. attacks last year. Today, Trump said she did an incredible job and that he will miss her, and he named Deputy Aaron Lucas as the new acting director. There's apparently growing discord in the GOP. House Republicans called off a vote last night on a resolution restraining President Trump's war powers after Speaker Mike Johnson failed to muster enough Republican votes to defeat it. And Senate Republicans didn't pass Trump's top priority, funding immigration enforcement for the next 3 years, angry over Trump's $1.8 billion taxpayer-funded program for those who feel they were politically persecuted. NPR's Barbara Sprunt has more.
4: That could include funding the people who ransacked the Capitol and attacked police on January 6. There were a number of Republican senators who right out of the gate said they were blindsided by this. Of course, this is money that hasn't been appropriated by Congress. And enough Senate Republicans were alarmed over the plan and wanted to address it before they passed this immigration funding.
3: NPR's Barbara Sprunt. Both the House and the Senate are out on a week-long recess. Iranian state media say Pakistan's army chief has left for Tehran, this amid Pakistan's mediation on talks with the U.S. and Iran. NPR's Dia Hadid has more from New Delhi.
5: Pakistani media and Iranian-backed IRNA reported that Field Marshal Asim Manir is scheduled to meet with high-ranking officials. It comes after the Pakistani Interior Minister, Mohsen Naqvi, made his second visit to Iran in 1 week. Pakistan earlier hosted both sides for marathon talks on April 11 and 12, but the U.S. team, led by Vice President J.D. Vance, said they had failed. The Trump administration wants Iran to store its enriched uranium abroad and pause its nuclear program. Iran is demanding a permanent ceasefire that lifts U.S. sanctions and gives it more control of the Strait of Hormuz. Dia Hadid, NPR News, New Delhi.
3: Consumer sentiment hit a new record low this month as surging gas prices from the war in Iran hit consumers' wallets. The University of Michigan Consumer Sentiment Index fell 5 points from the month before, and it also showed that personal finances dropped 13% in May. Wall Street's trading higher at this hour. The Dow is up 452 points. You're listening to NPR News. Shein, the retail giant selling ultra-fast fashion, is buying Everlane, a clothing brand that sold millennial shoppers on the promise of sustainable fashion and ethical factories. And here's Alina Selyuk has more.
6: The news of the deal has ricocheted around the fashion world because Everlane and Shein are a case of opposites attract. Everlane had built its brand around, quote, radical transparency into how it made the clothes and how it priced them. Everlane clothes are minimalist basics and natural fabrics, the category of affordable luxury. Meanwhile, Shein is huge. It's fast fashion. It's the hottest TikTok micro trends with $10 skirts and $15 dresses, and it's faced allegations of unethical labor practices. But Shein's purchase is a lifeline for Everlane, which has mounting debt and intense competition. Everlane's CEO says the brand, even under Shein, would remain independent and committed to sustainability. Alina Selyuk, NPR News.
3: Millions of Americans will hit the road this Memorial Day holiday weekend, but with gas prices near a four-year high. NPR's Scott Horsley has more on the unofficial start to the summer driving season.
7: High gasoline prices don't seem to have dampened our national fondness for road trips. AAA says a record 45 million people are expected to travel this weekend, including more than 39 million by car. Filling the tank will cost more. The average price of regular gasoline is $4.55 a gallon. That's up about $1.36 from this time last year.
3: NPR Scott Horsley reporting. And I'm Janine Hurst, and you're listening to NPR News from Washington.
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9: I'm Mindy Todd, host of The Point. Coming up, it's the News Roundup, where we check in with area journalists to talk about stories making regional headlines. Among the stories we'll be talking about, work to dismantle the nuclear reactor at the Pilgrim Power Station continues, but so does the community debate over nuclear safety. Local shark researchers will be focusing more attention on juvenile sharks this summer, and one Cape Town implementing a pilot program allowing dogs on a public beach in the summer months. These stories and more tonight at 7 on CAI.
0: This is Science Friday. I'm Flora Lichtman. Paraquat is a herbicide widely used in agriculture. It's toxic, it's been linked to Parkinson's, and it's been banned in over 70 countries. But not here. In fact, its use here is on the rise. One of the plants in the U.S. that processes paraquat is in Wayne County in southeastern Mississippi. And according to a startling piece of reporting from my next guest, the plant is leaking large amounts of paraquat into the air. Here to tell us more is environmental reporter Delaney Nolan, who reported the story for The Lens and the Mississippi River Basin Ag and Water Desk. Delaney, thanks for being here.
10: Thanks so much for having me. Love Science Friday.
0: Oh, thanks. Take us to this plant in Mississippi. Where is it? What does it do?
10: Yeah, this is a plant in Waynesboro, Mississippi, which is a small, quite rural town. And at this plant, they formulate and repackage paraquat. So paraquat is this cheap, super toxic, what they call burn down agent herbicide. So we don't make paraquat in the United States anymore. Now it is mostly made in China or the UK, and it's imported to the US.
0: Where it's banned, right?
10: Where it's banned. It's banned in China, it's banned in the UK, it's banned in the EU, it's banned in Brazil, it's banned in more than 70 countries because it is, again, so poisonous.
0: So what is the plant doing exactly?
10: Right. So they take this chemical, paraquat, and they add some other little chemicals and additives, and then they repackage it. They are turning it into a product that then gets distributed and sold to farmers.
0: So what did you find in terms of emissions?
10: Yeah. So paraquat is not technically considered an air pollutant. So it's not something like ozone that's regulated by the federal government and says, hey, if your facility emits over a certain amount of this, you have to get a permit. Instead, paraquat's a toxic chemical. That means it's regulated by something called the Toxics Release Inventory, which basically is this publicly available database where a little over 600 different toxic chemicals are tracked just to keep people informed. So it's not saying how much you're allowed to release, but a community can look up what's around them and what chemicals are being released in the air. So I was able to see all the releases of paraquat that have been reported in the last about 10 years. And this facility in Waynesboro, Mississippi is way out above the rest in the amount that it is emitting. So I'll give you a little bit of comparison. If you're a farmer and you want to treat an acre of your farm, you'll use about a pound of paraquat. Other places that handle paraquat, they have released between like 1 and 5 pounds of paraquat into the air in the last 5 years. The Waynesboro facility in 2024 released 47,000 pounds of paraquat into the air. That is a crazy amount of paraquat that is being released into the air as a fugitive emission.
0: A fugitive emission. So it's not coming out of a smokestack. It's leaking. But why? Why is it leaking so much paraquat?
10: We Don't have more information about that, unfortunately. I reached out to the company, which is called Sipcam Agro, as well as the plant manager, to try to learn a little bit more about why so much of this paraquat was going into the air. But all we can see is that these are reported as fugitive emissions, which generally means that it's not a deliberate part of the process that's coming out of a smokestack. And it's an estimate as well. So this is probably based on some information they have about the repackaging process. But the actual numbers could be higher or lower.
11: Is it legal, Delaney?
10: It is legal. Yeah, what they're doing is absolutely legal because, again, this is not an air pollutant that's regulated by the federal government. They have to report it. And the state, so in this case, the Mississippi Department of Environmental Quality, they have purview to regulate or set maximum thresholds, but generally states aren't doing that.
11: We know paraquat has been linked to Parkinson's. Are there elevated Parkinson's rates in this area?
10: There are. And so I want to also give this with a grain of salt because paraquat exposure can take years to show up as Parkinson's disease. So I wouldn't say that the rates that we are seeing of elevated Parkinson's are necessarily tied to the emissions right now. Paraquat can also be used in agriculture and forestry. So it could be that people were getting exposed to paraquat from the timber industry long before Sipcam showed up. But that said, yeah, Wayne County has top 7% rates of Parkinson's mortality for reporting counties in the country.
11: Thanks for sharing this reporting with us.
10: Thank you so much for listening.
11: Environmental reporter Delaney Nolan, she reported the story for The Lens and the Mississippi River Basin Ag and Water Desk. Up next, what are the risks of paraquat exposure and how well do we understand the biological link to Parkinson's? My next guest has studied paraquat exposure for more than 25 years and is here to explain. Dr. Beata Ritz is a professor of epidemiology at UCLA. Welcome to Science Friday.
12: Thank you for having me.
11: So take us through it. Biologically, how well understood is this link between paraquat and Parkinson's? Are we beyond a correlation?
12: Absolutely. In terms of biologic understanding, we are. But I also think we are very close to, in humans, to what we call a causal association, because you're not doing human experiments, you're using observational studies. But from the animal models, the cell models, and everything we know chemically about paraquat, I would say we understand quite well what paraquat does to cells and possibly also does to these dopamine cells that die in Parkinson's disease.
11: What does it do to cells?
12: Well, it initiates something we call redox cycling, and that is a mechanism that generates a lot of what's called oxidative stress. Oxidative stress is something that you can compare to rusting of a car, where, you know, molecules are rusting or the membranes of cells are basically becoming rancid, like fat becomes rancid when it's out in oxygen for too long. And that's the kind of processes that actually happen with paraquat. But in human mammalian cells and mammalian cells, we also know that paraquat actually impairs something we call the respiratory chain of mitochondria. And there's a complex one that seems to be specifically attacked and taken out by paraquat.
11: So paraquat is damaging these cells that we know are the cells that are damaged in Parkinson's disease, these dopamine neurons, right?
12: Yes, exactly. But it might not even be just dopamine neurons. It could also be some kind of immune cells that are very reactive in this area of the brain where the dopamine neurons sit. So this oxidative stress could also just be acting on these immune cells that then become kind of angry. And when they become angry, they harm the neurons. So whether it's just dopaminergic neurons who are suffering or the whole system in that part of the brain where these neurons live is not really clear yet.
11: You said that we're close to causal association in humans. Tell me more.
12: Yes, I'm a little biased here because I studied paraquat exposure in humans for so long, but I really do think we recently came out with the definitive study in California of more than 800 patients and as many control subjects, where we had really good exposure assessment through the pesticide use report system in California. And we showed in many ways, with many analyses, that paraquat exposure at the workplace and homes was related to Parkinson's very strongly.
11: Can we quantify the elevation of risk?
12: Well, that would really also depend on what exposure scale you're using. But, you know, if you're just wanting something on average, it's probably at least a doubling of the risk.
11: Wow.
12: But it depends on the lengths of exposure and the intensity of exposure, as well as your individual susceptibility or vulnerability to these agents, because some humans are actually much more vulnerable to these mechanisms of oxidative stress than others.
11: Mm. You know, we were just talking about this plant in Mississippi that was emitting paraquat into the air. Do the risks of paraquat exposure change if you're breathing it in?
12: Actually, breathing it in through your nose, let's say, is probably extremely dangerous because we know that the cells in the nose have a direct link to the neurons in the olfactory bulb. And that is also where actually Parkinson's often starts. It starts with a loss of smell and probably a protein aggregation that we call alpha-synuclein aggregation, which is the hallmark of Parkinson's. It's the proteins that we find in these Lewy bodies that we are seeing in the brain of Parkinson's patients. So that is really starting in the olfactory bulb. And from there, it could actually then move on to the dopamine neurons in the midbrain. So the nose is an access organ directly to the environment, and through the nose you can get into the brain, you can get toxins into the brain, basically avoiding also the what we call the blood-brain barrier, where you have some defense against toxins from the environment. They can't as easily come from the blood, let's say, into the brain.
11: And this is what industry says, right? That like the blood-brain barrier is protecting people from.
12: Exactly.
11: Vermont is poised to be the first state to ban paraquat, a very recent bill. It's sitting just waiting for the governor's signature. I'm curious for you, as someone who's studied this for so long, what are your thoughts on that?
12: Well, I think it's really time that somebody has the courage in the U.S. to do what you just said, which is ban paraquat. Paraquat should have been banned 25, 30 years ago when we basically found that we can give rodents paraquat and see all of the signs and symptoms of Parkinsonism in humans, and when we started to understand what the mechanisms are and how toxic paraquat is. So it is quite amazing that nobody in the U.S. so far has banned paraquat.
11: I think that's the perfect place to land. Dr. Beata Ritz is a professor of epidemiology at UCLA. After the break, a deep dive into clinical trials, how they work, and when the system fails.

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0: This is Science Friday. I'm Flora Lichtman. We're kicking this conversation off with a story.
8: Science is personal, and when you have a chronic illness like I do, the drugs that you get make a huge difference.
0: This is Chris. He's from Florida, and he called us because he tried to get into a clinical trial, and his experience raised some questions. Chris has autoimmune arthritis. Over the years, he's taken 10 different drugs, and they all worked, but each one for less time than the one before.
8: And when the drugs work, you really do feel like those commercials. You're dancing around and leaping off of the playground into the swimming pool. And then when they stop working, you get really sad.
0: So Chris tried to enroll in a clinical trial for a new drug for his condition.
8: Because new drugs are being developed all the time. And I thought, oh, this will be perfect for me.
0: But Chris was rejected from participating, and he was rejected because he was on his 10th drug, which of course makes him exactly the kind of person who might benefit most from a new drug.
8: And I really wondered what you're supposed to do if you're one of the problem children who doesn't meet the eligibility criteria, because on one level, who needs a clinical trial more than the...
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8: Needs a clinical trial more than the guy who's quote-unquote failing his

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2: Thanks so much for having me.
1: Let's get to Chris's experience. I mean, is this the norm that drug developers exclude people from trials who have, quote, failed other drugs?
2: So yes, it's very typical that when you're doing a clinical trial, you need to specify what the inclusion criteria and the exclusion criteria are. That's part of doing good science, because what you're trying to figure out is whether the drug works, and you want to be able to attribute the outcomes that you're seeing to that intervention rather than to extraneous factors that might influence the results. So inclusion criteria are, of course, going to be things like you have the disorder of interest, and exclusion criteria could be a wide variety of things, including your age, maybe your BMI, your ability to speak English and, you know, consent on your own behalf. And it would also typically include things like comorbidities, other diseases that you have that could influence the study outcomes. And related to that might be other drugs that you have previously tried. So if you're like the gentleman in our example here, if you've tried, you know, 7 or 10 different products, those might actually have changed the course of your disease in a particular way that would make your result different from somebody who's trying a drug for the very first time.
1: Interesting. So it's about getting clean data.
2: Exactly, right? So what we're trying to do when we're doing a clinical trial is to get out all of the extraneous detail to really drill down to see, is this result coming because of the intervention? On the other hand, we have to take a step back and ask, what is the most important research question? That question might be, you know, how can we get a drug that's going to work for patients for whom other drugs have failed? That's a different scientific question than, does this drug work? Right? And so we might think in the context of oncology, you see this a lot, where there's different lines of therapy, right? Your first line therapy fails, and then you go to your second or third or even fourth line therapies. So when new oncology drugs are being studied, they're typically being studied for later line therapies, right? After others have failed. And then once they get approval for that indication, you can keep studying them so that they can kind of move up the list. Eventually, the ideal is that they would be the first drug that a patient tried, but you would design your study completely different depending on what scientific question you're asking.
1: That makes a ton of sense. I mean, this seems so basic, but does a clinical trial have to prove a drug is effective to get greenlit by the FDA?
2: Yeah, so this is a really important question to understand how drugs get regulated in the US. But imagine you have a drug that's never been approved for any use before. What you need to demonstrate to FDA is that it's safe for its intended use, that it's effective for its intended use, and that you can manufacture it appropriately and consistently so you're getting the same drug every single time. So that's a pretty basic question, right? Does this drug work for people who have this disease? It's not required for FDA approval that you show that your drug is better than another drug that's already been approved or is available to patients.
1: I mean, and I think there is some nuance about what it means to be effective, right? Like, aren't there cases in which drugs are approved that seem to help, but they don't maybe improve the patient's experience of the condition?
2: There's so much in that question that you just asked. There's lots of different ways that you can meet that standard of effectiveness. The best way is to show that this drug has a positive impact on how the patient feels, functions, or survives. Those are things that we typically refer to as clinical endpoints. You don't need a laboratory test, you don't need a scan, right? The patient will be able to tell, I'm feeling better. And over, you know, the course of looking at many patients, you would see a different outcome in their disease. That is in contrast to what is referred to as surrogate endpoints. Surrogate endpoints, they don't directly measure how the patient feels, functions, or survives. Instead, they measure outcomes that are reasonably likely to predict the thing that we actually care about.

0: So I'll give you an example from the HIV context. We know that if we can influence a patient's viral load or their CD4 counts, that is going to have an impact on their disease course. Those are called validated surrogates. We know exactly how they relate to the outcomes of interest. There are lots of other surrogates that have not been validated, but we think they're likely to predict benefit. So for example, you might in the oncology space see progression-free survival, right? How long do you survive without your disease progressing? Or you might see things like tumor shrinkage. Or in the Alzheimer's case, you might have seen in the news some discussion about plaques in the brain, right? These are things that you would need to have a lab test or a scan to see whether they're being affected by the drug, but we think that they're predictive. We're just not 100% sure. So FDA can grant approval of drugs based on those unvalidated surrogate measures. I know that's a lot of jargon, but basically FDA can grant approval based on the prediction of benefit. And when it does that, it requires companies to continue studying the product after it's allowed on the market. So that's one type of flexibility that FDA has, where you can get a drug on the market where we're not even really sure that it works, but we hope it does. It has a lot of discretion in what evidence it's willing to accept to meet that effectiveness standard.
1: I mean, this Alzheimer's drug that you mentioned, there was some controversy about it getting approved, right? For this reason.
0: Just a tad. Yeah. Okay, so the Alzheimer's drug that you're referring to is a drug called Aduhelm. It's actually been voluntarily taken off the market by its manufacturer, Biogen. But it was quite controversial. It was approved in 2021. Using this accelerated approval pathway that I was just describing. So it was approved not based on a demonstrated benefit in Alzheimer's disease outcomes, but rather based on the influence of the drug on these plaques in the brain. It was controversial because both that endpoint seemed to be a bit dicey, right? There was a lot of discussion about whether it was even reasonably likely to predict clinical benefit. The company had also tested that drug against the clinical endpoints, those things about how the patient feels, functions, or survives. And it turned out that the drug wasn't able to demonstrate benefit on any of those. The company relied on these plaques in the brain as kind of a backup to get the product approved. FDA is able to call on outside advisors, outside experts to weigh in on these kind of challenging drug approval decisions. And they called this advisory committee together. Everybody but one person who abstained said to FDA, no, the standard has not been met here. Do not approve this drug. And FDA went ahead and approved it anyway, despite a lot of concern about whether or not it worked. So it's really kind of held up as, I was going to say a shining example, but whatever the opposite of shining is, the tarnished example of the kind of drug that really should not be approved. But there are other circumstances where FDA grants flexible approvals, you know, where it's the evidence is a bit uncertain. But when you're facing a serious disease with no good treatment options, it makes sense for FDA to be able to exert a bit more flexibility. We just want to make sure that flexibility doesn't go overboard so that we can have confidence that when our doctor prescribes us an FDA-approved drug, that it is reasonably likely to benefit us based on strong evidence.
1: Okay, Holly, who oversees the design of clinical trials?
0: So there are a lot of different parties involved here, right? So you might hear folks talk about a drug manufacturer or a drug sponsor, right? That's the company that is trying to get its product through the FDA approval pathway. So that sponsor, before they can even start testing their drug in human beings, they have to go to FDA and file an application and say, here's what we're planning to do. Here's how we're going to protect the research participants. Here's our study design and why we think it's going to generate the evidence that you need FDA to decide whether we've met the standard for approval. And FDA will grant, grant approval of that application, allowing the company to begin doing their tests in people. The other party that's involved is what's called an institutional review board or an IRB. But really what their responsibility is to look after the rights and welfare of the people who are going to be enrolling in a research study. So the IRB is evaluating the study based on the risks and benefits. It wants to make sure that the benefits are reasonably likely to outweigh the risks.
1: So some IRBs are run by universities. Others are independent or, you know, commercially run, and some of which are even backed by private equity. Do these different types of IRBs change how they approach the review process?
0: Yeah, so here's what I can tell you. There have not been robust comparisons of different types of IRBs and the outcomes that they achieve for a wide variety of reasons, right? It becomes a bit complicated. You need to understand a bit about the regulations. They are pretty bare bones, right? I was describing before. Risks and benefits are reasonable. Okay, what does that mean? Two different IRBs could interpret that in much different ways. They would both meet the regulatory standard, but one might kind of go above and beyond and make sure that there's even stronger ethical protections in place. And the other might say, look, this is all the regulations require. You meet it, you're compliant, go on your merry way. So if what you're selling is rapid turnaround time and regulatory compliance, it's more likely that you would fall on the minimum side of the spectrum, right? And it's more likely that somebody who had more freedom and flexibility with their investigators would say, well, we know the regulations don't require you to do this, but we think ethical judgment does require you to go a bit above and beyond. That's the kind of difference that we're talking about here. It's quite nuanced and very difficult to kind of study IRBs side by side, which is a problem. These entities should be much more transparent given the power that they have to decide what research proceeds.
1: You know, so Marty McCarry is out at FDA. We have seen this FDA sort of take up the mantle for some treatments, cast doubt on other medical interventions. Has anything changed about how drugs are approved under this administration?
0: Well, the statutory standard remains the same, right? I feel like a bit of a broken record, but the statutory standard is so simple, right? Is the drug safe and effective for its intended use? The sorts of things that have changed at FDA in the past year or so have to do with a couple of things. One is, how quickly is FDA engaging in its review? A major change under this administration has been a program called the Commissioner's Priority Review Vouchers, in which FDA could grant to companies a voucher in which they promised to review the application in only 2 months rather than six. And you might think, 4 months, that's not that big of a deal. It's a huge deal to companies, right? 4 months longer on the market of a blockbuster drug is a lot of money, and 4 months fewer to review an application for FDA staff is really, really challenging. And it's important to recognize how FDA engages in its review. They don't just take the company's word for it. They get all of the data that's supporting that product, all the clinical trial data. The FDA is running its own, analyses of those data, really checking that every T is crossed, every I is dotted, so that we can trust the products that are allowed on the market. So the shorter time that the FDA staffers have to review, the more worried we all should be that maybe something important is going to be missed, either around safety or effectiveness. And the other thing I'll add that's changed is FDA is a challenging agency, right? If you think about its role, it's a public health agency. It needs to be science-driven, right? But it's not exclusively science-driven in the sense that just because a drug has a positive outcome in its trial, that doesn't necessarily mean that FDA should grant approval, right? There are judgment calls about approving new drugs, because very rarely are you getting such amazing trial results that everyone agrees this is, a stupendous, amazing drug and we absolutely should approve it. So when you have those judgment calls, that can lead to the possibility of political interference. In previous administrations, it's really just been up to the FDA staff reviewers to decide whether a product should get approval without the political appointees kind of dipping their hands in those approval decisions. And that was for very good reason. Nobody wants to be offered a drug in the doctor's office that they have to question, well, does this drug actually work and did FDA approve it because the data were good? Or did FDA approve it because the sponsors were buddies with the FDA commissioner or with the president, right? It's really important to maintain strong kind of separation between those approval decisions and any political interference. And we've seen a lot more political interference with this administration than we've seen in the past.
1: Holly, thanks for being here today.
0: Thanks again.
1: Dr. Holly Fernandez Lynch is an associate professor of medical ethics and health policy at the University of Pennsylvania. 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This is Science Friday from WNYC Studios.
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1: This is Science Friday. I'm Flora Lichtman. Old creepy houses are a horror cliche, but why? Why do old abandoned houses freak us out? My next guest has a theory, and it has to do with a rumble that you cannot hear, but is very real. Dr. Rodney Schmaltz, professor of psychology at McEwen University in Edmonton, Alberta, is here to tell us about his new research. He studies pseudoscience. Rodney, welcome to the show.
9: Happy to be here.
1: Do you think of yourself as a Ghostbuster?
9: I do not. I am an educator, but I teach a class on scientific skepticism, and we do, in fact, go ghost hunting to debunk the tools you see online and on TV. But I would say I do. What I do is a little bit different than ghostbusting.
1: Do you have an interest in spooky things, spooky houses?
9: I'm interested in why people have these experiences. So I haven't seen any good evidence for the paranormal or for ghosts, but I do believe that people are genuinely experiencing something. And that's what I'm interested in. What's that something? Why do people feel like they've had these experiences?
1: Well, let's get into your study, because you had a hypothesis that people are feeling something. What were you testing?
9: We were looking at the impact of infrasound. And infrasound is a low frequency sound below 20 hertz. We can't consciously hear it, but we can feel it. The way I like to describe it is, imagine you're at a concert and there's a lot of bass and you kind of feel that tension in your chest and the hair on the back of your neck might go up, but you know what it's from. It's from the music. But imagine a lower level experience like that, maybe not quite as intense, but you can't hear anything. And infrasound is caused by things like in old buildings, there's low rumbling pipes or could be old boilers as well. It's caused by heavy machinery, traffic. So it's kind of all around us. So in our research, what we did is we brought people into the lab and we exposed them to infrasound or not. And we did that in the presence of relaxing music or more ambient spooky sounds, the kind of thing you'd hear in the background of a horror movie. We took a number of measures, including cortisol. And cortisol is a hormone associated with stress. And what we found was that regardless of the type of music you're listening to, be it creepy or relaxing, cortisol levels went up. On top of that, across both conditions, so across both types of music, people rated the music as sadder and they found it less interesting as well. They reported just generally feeling more irritated in the presence of infrasound.
1: So it's having an effect on us, whether we're cognizant that it's happening or not.
9: Exactly. And I think it could at least partially explain some hauntings in that sense. So as you said, if you walk into an old building and you don't know what infrasound is, which most people don't, you're feeling something, especially if you're going to the basement. There's a really good chance that there's some low rumbling pipes down there or an old boiler. And if the setting is right, so it's dark, it's creepy, you feel something, it's quite reasonable for someone to believe that they've experienced a haunting when in fact what they have experienced is an old boiler.
1: Did you measure infrasound in old houses?
9: That's actually our follow-up study. So we are looking at that now. We are going to different supposedly haunted locations here in Alberta, and we have control buildings that are not supposedly haunted, and we're looking to see if the infrasound levels are higher in these supposedly haunted places than places that aren't. So we just got started on that. We've only gone to about four, I think maybe five locations now. So it's on its way. We're looking to see if there are any differences there.
1: Is it difficult to measure infrasound?
9: It is difficult. You need specialized mics for that, and they're quite expensive. But if you want to see if there's some infrasound, what you can do, if you just light a candle or have a lighter and the flame starts to bend kind of in the middle, that's a sign that there's infrasound. And if it kind of bends and then starts turning almost, it looks like it's turning, that's a good sign there's infrasound as well. So I won't tell you how much, but at least you'd know that there's a good chance that there's some infrasound present.
1: That's also a sign of ghosts.
9: The spinning flame does seem ghost-like, but I assure you it's not. It is caused by infrasound.
1: Are we encountering infrasound in other places?
9: We are. There's infrasound all around us. Traffic generates infrasound. Subways could generate it. Heavy machinery. So it's around. One interesting aspect of our study is to also look at it in the context of noise pollution. So is this infrasound impacting people? Now, I don't want to go beyond our data, so I can't definitively say, but what we found was that at least in a 5-minute exposure, cortisol levels went up a little bit. Now, it could be the case that when people are exposed to it for longer periods of time, maybe they habituate, or it could be the case that maybe over longer periods of time that there's this kind of cumulative effect and people just feel some stress. So we know there's some research showing that people tend to feel more stress in urban rather than rural environments, but this wouldn't explain all of that, but maybe it would be a small piece of the puzzle, but definitely more research to be done before we can make any claims either way there.
1: You know, big picture, tell me about how this fits in with your research generally, this haunted house study.
9: Well, I'm interested in why people believe in things that don't have good evidence. So helping people become better consumers of information. And once people believe something, we know it's really hard to change their minds. And part of the reason is that when you tell someone that something is false, that ghosts don't exist, you've created this cognitive gap. So they've experienced something, it felt ghost-like, and then somebody comes along and says, there's no evidence for ghosts. It's like, well, then what did I experience? So I hope research like this will give people some, at least some pause to think, oh, okay, maybe what I experienced is an old low rumbling pipe or an old boiler. So what we're doing then is helping fill in that cognitive gap. So my colleagues are more interested kind of in the noise pollution side. I'm more interested in kind of the education side and giving people explanations for supposedly paranormal events.
1: Yeah, and taking people's experiences of the world seriously enough to investigate them.
9: Absolutely. Like I said, people are experiencing something. It's a genuine feeling. And we know from past research that expectation is a huge driver of experiencing anomalous or paranormal things. So if you've been told a house is haunted and you go into the basement and you feel something, it's very reasonable to think that it is ghostly, when again, it could just be a factor of the environment in an old building.
1: Mm. Really interesting, Rodney. Thank you for taking us through it.
9: Oh, happy to do it.
1: Dr. Rodney Schmaltz, professor of psychology at McEwen University. Infrasound isn't just rumbling out of the basements of old spooky buildings. It's all around us. And my next guest studies infrasound in nature, the low, low frequency groans from volcanoes and earthquakes and even asteroid impacts. Dr. Milton Garces is the director of the Infrasound Laboratory at the University of Hawaii. Milton, welcome to Science Friday.
10: Thank you.
1: I've heard you describe yourself as a sound hunter. Tell me more.
10: There is this zoo of infrasound out there. And most of it we're familiar with. And then there's all these exotic creatures out there. Some of them are known, but reemerge out of hiding occasionally. And some of them have not been heard in a very long time. And when they do emerge, you don't recognize them.
1: And so, what do you, give me an example. What are we talking about?
10: Oh, my goodness. One of my favorite sounds, which is so deep that I have failed repeatedly to try to insonify it, is the sound from the 2022 eruption in Tonga. We hadn't heard a sound like that in over a century, since Krakatoa. And wow. When it came up, we have a whole generation of scientists that only knew this signature from the lore of it, you know, written in like Royal Society journals, right? and to see them from old tiny paper scratches to recording it digitally in full digital glory, recorded as it goes all around the world, we hadn't seen that in centuries. So for us, it was a moment of awe. Is this what I really think it is?
1: Well, where does infrasound show up in nature? Give me some examples.
10: Oh, it's everywhere. You first perceive it in your heartbeat of your mother, you know. If you're sitting there breathing, even walking, a lot of our biorhythms are infrasonic in nature. But we just used to them, right? Even a deeper level, you know, the sound of the ocean, it contains massive amounts of infrasound, right? The air moving around us. And what we've done as a species is our ear does not respond very well to those sounds because there's so much of them. So we are immersed in this inaudible sound field all the time.
1: We're immersed in this inaudible sound field. So we can't hear it, but can we sense it?
10: Oh, yes,
1: consciously?
10: We can. We can when it exceeds our threshold of comfort.
1: Okay.
10: We're finely tuned species, right? As soon as infrasound gets a little louder, we perceive it through vibration of our body. And usually when infrasound is loud enough, it leaks into the audio range. So you start hearing it as a bass tone, right? And so that's when we begin to sense that as soon as it increases past our threshold of comfort, then it's like, oh, there's something happening. And it can be very unnerving because what generates infrasound is usually bigger and stronger than us, right? We're talking about the forces of nature.
1: A volcano.
10: Yes.
1: An elephant. Yeah, okay.
10: Big things, often moving fast, right? An asteroid doesn't have to be big, but if it's moving really fast, it has a lot of power and it will generate infrasound, right? So all these things that are like big, hot, or fast can radiate infrasound. And when you hear those coming, it's fair warning, right?
1: Well, I wanted to ask, is that part of the interest in studying it? Can you use infrasound to predict that a volcano is going to erupt? Or can it tell us about these phenomena in a different way?
10: In some ways, it can, yes. In fact, one of the most important applications of infrasound is to provide early warning of an ongoing large eruption so that aircraft can deviate from their paths and avoid the ash that comes with it. That is like a very tangible application, and that is basically now in our toolkit for protecting lives and property, right? And so that's one of them. Another application that came very much to the fore with the Tonga eruption in 2022 is if you have a big eruption in the middle of the ocean, it will generate a tsunami. And so the sound from the eruption precedes the tsunami by a substantial amount.
1: Mm.
10: And that's also early warning.
1: Mm. I mean, how far does infrasound travel?
10: If it's big enough, it will go around the world multiple times. So,
1: wow.
10: So, yeah, there's that.
1: Wow. I mean, how do you collect these sounds?
10: So at the turn of the century, we deployed the International Monitoring System to monitor clandestine nuclear tests, which has an infrasound network of arrays and deployed throughout the whole planet. And so we have global coverage of infrasound at very high quality. These are exquisite sensors that can pick up like almost anything.
1: You talked about insonifying infrasound, so taking infrasounds and making them audible to us. We have a clip of one of your recordings sped up so we can hear it. I'm frightened.
10: Funny story. When I arrived in Hawaii before the turn of the century, I was already an infrasound specialist. I was doing infrasound before it was cool, right? So so I was like, oh, there's a volcano here. This is awesome. Does it produce infrasound? Everybody told me, no, Kilauea does not produce infrasound. It's like, that's unlikely. So we made the first basically polished paper of infrasound from Kilauea volcano. And what you're hearing there is Kilauea in one of its many incarnations, because it's a dynamic system. And this is what it does all the time. At the time of that recording, it was an open vent. It had been in eruption for over 20 years. And that's what it was radiating all the time.
1: And all the time.
10: All the time. Now, I don't know if you've seen the activity. It's the most predictable it's ever been. Like every week now, it erupts. And it's really cool to observe that. So then opens up and fire fountains. And what you hear is a variant of that. And it's echoic because it's in a giant caldera, right? So everything rings. So you get this cathedral effect if you listen to it correctly, right? It takes a lot of effort to insonify something as grandiose as a volcanic eruption into our very limited response. So the best I can do is take into the bass range, you know, like the stand-up bass range, and try to make something that conveys that feeling of strength, you know, that comes from the sound field.
1: Wait, why? Is there some creative license in there? Why is it difficult to insonify it? I would think you just like, I don't know, type a number in and say, move it on up.
10: You would think so, but pitch shifting past a few octaves doesn't map very well. You have a lot of artifacts. So the other way you can do is transpose, which is basically of a sound compression, and you have to do it in a way that doesn't speed up too much because then it's very short. So there is a lot of, there's some thoughts that have to go into that. Nature gives us what they gives us, and sometimes these raw sounds sound very raw. So you have to capture the elements of that sound that make it really special.
1: I love that there's an art to this, to making these inaudible sounds, these secret sounds, audible. Do you have a favorite, Milton? A favorite infrasound insonification?
10: The one that still keeps getting away is that Tonga event. I haven't been able to capture it with that. I mean, the central frequency of this is like 30 minutes. It takes so long to just get a cycle on that, right? To transpose that to the audible ranges It's such a sonic unicorn. I kid you not. It's called the Lamb Wave, and we haven't seen something like that in like so long that we thought it was mythical, you know? And there it comes. And it propagates at the speed of sound, and it looks like sound, but it's not really sound. It's in a couple acoustic gravity wave as an edge mode. It is so exotic. It is in a sonic unicorn. I love that thing.
1: Oh, the sonic unicorn, Milton, thank you for introducing us to this. And thank you for being on the show today. I appreciate it.
10: You're welcome.
1: Dr. Milton Garces, director of the University of Hawaii's Infrasound Laboratory. One last thing before we go. The weather is getting warmer, which means happy hours, porch beers, fun, fruity cocktails. And we want to hear from you. What questions do you have about alcohol and what it does to us? Call with your question and tell us the personal story that led you there. 877-4SciFry is our number, 877-4SciFry. BJ Lederman composed our theme music, and a very special Happy Birth Week shout out to Shoshana Buxbaum and Rasha Aridi, two of our producers at Science Friday. Thanks for listening. I'm Flora Lichtman.

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2: Spring migration built to a thunderous crescendo this week. An astounding volume and variety of common and rare migrants alike surfed into the region on the wave of warm air over the weekend.
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7: This scientist changed how we think about hereditary cancer. I'm Flora Lichtman, and this is Science Friday. These days, it's not unusual to receive a genetic test that'll evaluate your risk for any number of medical conditions. But back in 1990, even before the Human Genome Project, Mary Claire King and her lab identified BRCA1, the first gene linked to hereditary breast cancer. Coming up, a conversation with genetics pioneer Mary Claire King about her career and approach to science.
8: It really led me to believe that once your evidence is good, you really have to be very loyal to your own evidence. You really do. You have to be very, very critical of it, but once you're convinced you've got it, you can't cave.
7: That's after this.
9: Live from NPR News in Washington, I'm Janine Hurst. Tulsi Gabbard, Director of National Intelligence, has resigned, saying she's leaving at the end of June because her husband has a rare bone cancer. Gabbard, a vet and former Democratic congresswoman, is a longtime critic of foreign intervention and seems to have broken with President Trump over his war in Iran. Homeland Security Secretary Kristi Noem, Attorney General Pam Bondi, and Labor Secretary Lori Chavez de Remer have also left. Two Democratic senators are demanding answers from the Treasury Department about the decision to settle a case over the leak of President Trump's tax returns. NPR's Carrie Johnson has more.
10: Senators Elizabeth Warren of Massachusetts and Ron Wyden of Oregon are writing officials at the Treasury Department to get more detail about what they call an outrageously corrupt deal that creates a nearly $2 billion taxpayer fund that could compensate January 6 rioters and other Trump allies. The senators want the Inspector General for Tax Administration to probe whether any laws have been broken that bar political interference in the audit work of the IRS. Acting Attorney General Todd Blanche is defending the settlement, asserting Trump and his family will not receive any direct financial benefit. But the deal also seems to shield Trump from any legal problems over his past tax returns. Carrie Johnson, NPR News, Washington.
9: President Trump says the U.S. military will deploy an additional 5,000 troops to Poland, an apparent reversal of his moves to reduce the number of American forces in Europe. NPR's Rob Schmitz has more.
11: President Trump made the announcement in a social media post, suggesting the troop deployment is connected to the election last year of Nationalist President Karol Nawrocki. His announcement came shortly after his administration abruptly canceled a military training exercise in Poland, later saying it had only been delayed. And it comes weeks after his administration said it would withdraw 5,000 troops from Germany. Polish President Nawrocki, who was elected in June of 2025 with the support of the populist Law and Justice Party, has aligned with the Trump administration since taking office. Rob Schmitz, NPR News, Berlin.
9: The head of the World Health Organization says the Ebola outbreak in Congo is spreading quickly. Tedros Adhanom Ghebreyesus says there are 82 cases and at least 7 deaths in the country. One American has Ebola, another is suspected of having the virus.
12: An American national who was working in DRC has also been confirmed positive and transferred to Germany for care. We're also aware of reports today about another American national with the high-risk contact who has been transferred to the Czech Republic.
9: This variant of the virus has no known treatment or vaccine. The UN says it really $60 million to help. On Wall Street, the Dow is up 405 points, NASDAQ up 212. This is NPR News. A parody political party is taking the Indian social media by storm with a cockroach as its mascot. India has blocked its X account after the party got more than 1 million followers in a week. NPR's Omkar Kandikar has more.
13: The US-based Abhijit Dibke created the Cockroach Janata Party after India's top Supreme Court judge compared unemployed youth criticizing the system to parasites. On its website, the 30-year-old founder said that anyone could join his party, as long as they were unemployed, chronically online, and had the ability to rant professionally. Analysts say its popularity reflects the Gen Z's frustration with the ruling Hindu Nationalist Party. The Indian Express newspaper reports that Indian officials blocked its X account, citing threats to national security. But within hours, the party respawned on X, announcing that cockroaches don't die. Omkar Khandekar, NPR News, New Delhi.
9: At the Cannes Film Festival, Yuri, the dog from the Chilean film La Perra, won the coveted Palm Dog Award. The prize was given today, a day before the famous festival's official awards ceremony, but the film's dog, Yuri, couldn't attend today's ceremony, so the movie's director took a stand-in look-alike to receive the prize, which was a dog collar. Meanwhile, Lola, a border terrier mix who appears in the British movie I See Buildings Fall Like Lightning, took the grand jury prize. This award was created in 2001 to give the same celebration to canine actors as their human co-stars get. I'm Janine Herbst, NPR News.
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18: This is Science Friday. I'm Flora Lichtman. Today, it's common knowledge that many diseases and conditions have some kind of genetic link. But that wasn't always the case. Long before the Human Genome Project tied so many health issues to differences in genetics, way back in 1990, researchers identified a gene called BRCA1. This was the first gene linked to a hereditary form of any common cancer. People with a mutation of BRCA1 stood a higher risk of developing breast and ovarian cancer than those without the mutation. Dr. Mary Claire King is a geneticist at the University of Washington. She and her lab were the first to identify that gene back in 1990. That discovery changed the way we thought about the inheritance of certain cancers. But that's not her only claim to fame. She used genetics to reunite children who were born in captivity or kidnapped by the Argentinian military dictatorship with their families. Her PhD work upended conventional wisdom about our evolutionary origins. Her research has changed the game again and again. Last September, I got the chance to sit down with Mary Claire King to find out about how she thinks about her work, what propels her, and what we can learn from her remarkable life in the lab. She joined us from KUOW in Seattle. Mary Claire, thank you for being here, and welcome back to Science Friday.
8: Thank you very much, Flora.
18: Thank you. Let's go back to your salad days. I read your interest in problem solving began with Cubs games.
8: Mm-hmm. When I was about six, my dad was already disabled. He was retired early with what was a very serious form of Parkinson's, and was home. And already, even in the early 50s, one could have on black and white TV baseball games every day. So we would watch together the Cubs games. And my favorite player was, of course, Ernie Banks. And my dad would make up story problems about Ernie Banks. So my favorite one that I have, of course, remembered all these years goes like this. Ernie Banks is coming up to bat. He's been batting 277. He'll probably have three at-bats this game. What's it going to take for his average to go up to 280? And I was
18: six, yeah. Most kids at six are like working on counting.
8: There we go. So I looked at my dad the first time I heard this story problem. I looked at my dad and I said, I don't know. And he said, you're right. You can't know with that information. What more do you need to know? And of course, I didn't know that either. But he helped me work out that what more you need to know is how many times Ernie's already been up to bat. So when you add three to it, what's it going to do? And I was so taken with that logical way of thinking. And of course, this was one incident out of hundreds and hundreds, and it went on from the time I was six and until I was an adult, that I just never lost the flavor for it. It's what I find most intriguing about science in general. And I hope Ernie Banks is listening from heaven. Ernie, it's you. It's the idea that you can take a very complex phenomenon, and if you think about it a while, you can state it in terms that you can then solve. And it's formulating that notion, stating a hypothesis, is to me what's absolutely critical about all these different types of work.
18: Mm. It's the problem solving. It's the puzzle.
8: It's the puzzle. And of course, genetics is the absolute soul of puzzle solving. I apologize to all biochemists, but genetics is absolutely the basis of formulating hypotheses and then being able to test them both experimentally and quantitatively. So it has both of those sources of knowledge as appeals.
18: Mm. Okay, fast forward. You major in math in college. You go on to do applied math in graduate school. You change over to genetics. I read that during your PhD, you were on the brink of leaving.
8: Oh, yeah. Well, this was the 60s in Berkeley. And you can only imagine, there were a number of incredible forces converging. Personally, I couldn't get any experiments to work. And I was in an experimental lab, a very fine experimental lab, but it was such a fine experimental lab. And I think they honestly didn't realize how totally inept I was. I've been a math major.
18: I mean, was that that you actually weren't good at getting the experiments going? Or is it just like the normal thing for PhD students, things fail?
8: Some of both, I think. I have now, of course, had many PhD students, and the vast majority of them have far better hands than I did. But in the midst of all this, of course, we had the civil rights movement, the anti-war movement, the feminist movement, the National Guard on campus, which will resonate with a lot of people now. Ralph Nader hired me for a number of months to work on one of his very early projects was who owns the land of California and what are they doing with it. So there were countervailing trends to do something else. And Ralph and his staff offered me to come to Washington, D.C. to help form what became the Congress Project. And it was very tempting to go. But I didn't. I talked to Alan Wilson, who was at the time a political friend. He wasn't yet my advisor, but he was mentor to many of us. And he said something to me that I have said to many people since, and that is a couple of things. First, if everybody whose experiments didn't work left science, there would be no one left. So it's important to design a project that takes into account the fact that you can think of experiments well, but that the techniques for you need to be relatively straightforward. And that's honest and blunt and true. And the other thing he said, which I think we all need to keep in mind, is that if you leave a mentee role, a trainee role, early, you will certainly do righteous projects, but you will never control the agenda. You won't be able to decide what projects are done. You'll be always working for someone else.
18: If you don't get a PhD.
8: Well, in my particular case, if you don't get a PhD. But I think it's generally true that it's very important to stick with it through the discouragements in order to get to the point in whatever field, whether it's medicine or law or science, that you get to decide what the projects will be.
18: It can be hard to stick it out, though.
8: It's terribly hard to stick it out. And I think that one thing that I'm seeing now in students post-pandemic is that the discouragement from the period of the pandemic, the upheaval from that time, the need to be able to turn on a dime during that time in order to cope with an ever-changing larger environment, have made sticking it out even more difficult. So I think for those of us of my era, it's very important just to continually encourage people that this has always been true. Obviously, the particulars are different, but the need to stick it out is really, really important. And if you look at all the people that any of us admire historically in whatever field, they're people who stuck it out.
18: You stuck it out. And during your PhD, you made this discovery that humans and chimps share 99% of our protein coding DNA. Okay, when I read this, I was like, that's a pretty big discovery for a PhD student.
8: Of course, I had the world's best mentor in Alan. And the main thing that struck me about the project was that I had indeed mastered the electrophoretic techniques that Alan recommended, because they were relatively straightforward compared to honest biochemistry that was otherwise going on in his lab. And I had got pretty good at them, based mostly on the work of Ilo Giblet, the late Ilo Giblet, who was up here in Seattle at the time, and who set up elegant protocols for doing all of these experiments. So I just followed them as one, in the same way that when I went home, I followed Julia Child. I had Julia Child on one side and I had Ilo Giblet on the other. Anyway, and so I was doing these experiments, and the experiments themselves worked, but the results were negative almost all the time. That is, the human and chimpanzee proteins for any specific assay that I would apply were the same. They had the same charge, they had the same length. There were occasional exceptions, so I knew I wasn't completely hopeless. But mostly they were just the same. I thought, how can this be? What is this?
18: Did you think you were doing the experiments wrong?
8: Of course. Naturally. Right. So I took all of these, gels and photographs and all that. And I said, Alan, I know you set me up with the world's most straightforward experiments, and Eagle Giblet's book is totally terrific, but look, they're all the same. And he kind of looked at me and he smiled this very Alan Wilson-like smile. And he said, has it ever occurred to you that you've got it right? And I said, but, here am I looking at a picture of a chimpanzee. I said, we can't have it right. And he said, no, let's think it through. And that was the conversation that led to our formulating this idea that the clear differences between humans and chimpanzees in morphology, that is in length of limbs, in anatomy, in body structure, in ways of life. We're not denying those. Obviously, they are dramatically different, and they are the reason that taxonomists working with the species at that level had put humans and chimpanzees into different families. But that level of evolution could be completely consistent with the very, very minimal number of differences that we were seeing between humans and chimpanzees at the level of protein sequences, if in fact those dramatic differences in anatomy and morphology and ways of life were due not to changes in sequences of proteins, but to changes in the timing of the expression of those proteins and the spatial distribution of the tissues in which those proteins were expressed. And those differences would, of course, to use modern terminology, be regulatory. And they would be due to changes in genomic sequence in regions other than protein-coding genes that led to differences in timing and spatial distribution of expression of genes. Of course, at the time, it was only a hypothesis. We didn't have a genome. We didn't have the word genome.
18: Can we pause for a second? We didn't have the word genome at the time.
8: You guys are wonderful. There's a whole lot of very active scientists for whom the word genome came after we had our PhDs, honest. including the people who made the genome project.
18: When you say you guys, you mean millennials, right? And below.
8: I mean millennials, millennials and thereafter, right? Yeah. No, and that's what's so wonderful about working with millennials. You have a completely different worldview. You have a global, holistic worldview, and I hope you stick with it.
18: We have to take a break, but when we come back, more with geneticist Mary Claire King. Don't go away.

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2: 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So are you ready for self-driving vehicles? That's our question next time on The Middle. Saturday afternoon at 3 on CAI.
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0: This is Science Friday. I'm Flora Lichtman. If you're just joining us, I'm talking with geneticist Mary Claire King. So, Mary Claire, we were just talking about this major finding, how much protein coding DNA we share with chimps. Did you get blowback?
1: Oh, what a very good question. No, but the no has a context, which is also, I think, important and has a as a general feature. Until that paper, Alan's work had had a terrific amount of blowback because he and Vince Cerich had been working for, years, on the interpretation of data that indicated that humans and chimpanzees had diverged, evolutionarily diverged, only 5 to 7 million years ago, whereas the standard wisdom was that the divergence had occurred, 15 million years ago. And that standard wisdom was based on fossil evidence. And Alan would say to us, all living beings have ancestors, but not all fossils have descendants. And that was at the heart of what he and Vince and the rest of the Wilson lab were working on. And that, you can imagine how much blowback that assertion had. It was terrific. It was very difficult for the people in the lab, and my watching it really led me to believe that once your evidence is good, you really have to be very loyal to your own evidence. You really do. You have to be very, very critical of it, but once you're convinced you've got it, you can't cave. In any case, what our paper did was...
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2: After I finished my, well, essentially as I was writing my PhD with Alan, my then husband and I went to Chile to teach in a cooperative arrangement between the University of California de Chile, and we went in 72 briefly, and then we went back in 73. And we were there during the golpe del Estado, in which the military overthrew the government of President Allende. President Allende died in the attack on the Moneda, and everything was shut down. So you wonder, what does this have to do with my shifting to breast cancer from evolutionary biology? But it meant that our time in Chile was both fraught and very different than we had anticipated. And it was an extremely important, informative time for me in terms of all the work I did later. But it also opened to me the idea that one could apply genetics as a way of thinking to just about anything. In practical terms, the convenio was shut down, and we left Chile on Christmas Day of 1973. So I returned to Berkeley far earlier than I had anticipated, without a job. But of course, incredibly discouraged, depressed. I mean, it's very much at loose ends. Hmm. And I started looking for a job, and I heard through friends of friends that there was a position open over at UC San Francisco in the lab of a lovely, lovely oncologist named Nick Petrakis. It was there because Nixon had fairly recently declared war on cancer, and many of these sorts of entry-level or just post-PhD positions were being made available for people from other fields to study cancer biology. So I went to see Dr. Petrakis. He knew about the work with chimpanzees, and he said, it will be quite a shift. And I said, well, if you'll teach me about cancer, I'll teach you about evolutionary biology. And I worked in his lab. He was not an experimentalist. He was a pediatric oncologist. But he introduced me to all his friends. And it was very clear right away that two things. First, that breast cancer was causally, at the fundamental level, complex. The prevailing theory at the time is, and it was being proven for multiple cancers, was that cancers were caused by oncoviruses that became renamed oncogenes. There was not yet known any sort of oncogenic story for breast cancer, but there was very clear familial clustering of breast cancer that had been noticed all the way back to the times of the ancient Greeks, which, of course, Dr. Petrakis, being of Greek ancestry, was quick to tell me.
1: I guess what I'm wondering is, it was clear that breast cancer had this family component, but yes. Also I read that people were kind of skeptical of the idea that there was inheritance or that you could find a gene. You tell me, where was this, the skepticism?
2: Yeah. All of the above. I think there was, if you cast your minds back to that period, people thinking about genetics at the level of inherited genetics, not mutations in cancers, but at the level of inherited genetics, and people thinking about the epidemiology of cancer came from two very different worlds. So you have to cast your mind even farther back to the beginning of the 20th century and the horrors of the eugenics movement. The eugenics movement, of course, grew out of early thinking about inherited genetics, not Mendel's thinking, but some of the other ways of thinking about inherited genetics. Meanwhile, in parallel, progressive people who were oriented toward the public health were thinking about epidemiology. So those two strains, even after the end of the eugenics movement, those two strains were still, by the 1960s and 1970s, were still very independent. And epidemiologists thinking about breast cancer were thinking about it extremely well. And they didn't deny the familial clustering, but they did not think of it in terms of inherited genetic predisposition because they simply didn't think in those terms.
1: Huh.
2: And geneticists who were thinking about cancer,

0: together and we're thinking about it very well, we're thinking about what we call somatic events, that is, events at the level of the cell that alter the genes specifically in the cell, for example, the activating mutations in oncogenes that are indeed responsible for a very large numbers of cancers. Hmm. And it was Mike Bishop who, essentially at the same time, formulated the idea of there being both activating mutations in oncogenes and the possibility of there being mutations that could be inherited in what became known as tumor suppressor genes.
1: Hmm. You might have both.
0: You could, and that both certainly existed in the world, and that both could be present as the cause of one cancer, but they could be globally both causing cancers, even if for any one cancer you might have one rather than the other, or you could have both. But this was all still rather ethereal at the time we're talking about. I mean, I was accustomed to thinking across both of these ways of thinking, and I was very drawn to the work of what we now call an epidemiologist. She was called a statistician at the time, Jane Lane Claypon, who worked in the first part of the 20th century for the British Home Office. And she was a public health person. And she was very interested in what we would now call familial clustering. So she asked the question, are daughters of women who die of breast cancer more likely to die of breast cancer than daughters of women who've died of something else? And the answer was emphatically yes. But almost uniquely in her work, Dr. Lane Claypon did not posit any environmental exposure that might be responsible. Bear in mind, her brief is to sort out public health and environmental exposures. So I looked at all this and I thought, well, you know, if all else fails, maybe think about genetics. And that the critical thing was to identify those families, and then to try to trace, first just epidemiologically, what exactly had happened to all of the women in those families in terms of their cancer histories. And then to use the tools of genetics that existed at the time, which were increasingly the capacity to try to locate genes on chromosomes. A chromosome is a physical reality. A gene is a physical reality. Every gene has an address on a chromosome or in mitochondrial DNA. And if one can find that address, even if one doesn't know the sequence of the gene, a situation that now would not obtain because we would know the sequence immediately, but in those days, of course, we didn't, one will have shown that that gene has to exist. So what my contribution was in all of this was that realization that you could use what was then called linkage analysis in families and chromosome mapping to prove, as an epistemological tool, to prove the existence of the physical reality of a gene, even though there was, you know, the Genome Project was more than a decade away.
1: Hmm. You know, I've talked to a lot of researchers about intuition and the importance of following their intuition, and hearing this story where you're sort of breaking out from the pack here, right, with this idea. What's your take on that? The importance of going with your gut in science?
0: I think intuition is extremely important. Extremely important. And I worry now that we aren't encouraging intuition enough in our students and even in our postdocs. Clearly there are tremendous advantages to team science, but I think one of the disadvantages to team science is that everyone has a small part of a huge problem, and the opportunities to indulge your intuition are far fewer in that context.
1: Because you're in charge of one specific little tiny cog in the, you know, the machine, rather than the big problem and how do we address it.
0: Exactly. You got it. Mm-hmm.
1: Did it feel risky to you to pursue this?
0: Yeah. Yeah.
1: Tell me more.
0: Well, again, you need to bear in mind the social context.
1: Always.
0: I mean,
1: yeah.
0: How many young women with PhDs in genetics were trying to solve breast cancer? I mean, or anything like it. I mean, it, with the exception of some really fabulous mid-level program officers at NCI, without whom I couldn't possibly have done this, nobody was paying any attention to me at all. So I wrote a grant saying all the things I've just said to you, and I got this $35,000 grant. No one cared. You know, it's who is she again? And it was a very different world.
1: But was that a good thing or a bad thing? I can't quite tell.
0: Well, of course, I think it was a good thing in retrospect. It didn't feel like a good thing at the time because you feel very, very isolated, yeah. Very isolated. But in retrospect, it buffered me because it took 17 years to do that mapping experiment. It took 17 years to go from the idea through the necessary statistical proofs with population-based series of families of all sorts, that is not all severely affected families, and then to working with very severely affected families and building the map as we went along, which many people were contributing to because many people were trying to do this for various kinds of usually more explicitly genetic disorders like cystic fibrosis and Huntington's disease. And so everyone who was making a map that enabled one to identify chromosomal locales was sharing data on the map bits, where are the markers, the signposts that help you do this analysis. And I was one of many, many people, hundreds of people, contributing to that. But I think many of these folks were working in relatively individual obscurity and isolation. I think those who were more prominent had a tougher time because people were looking over their shoulders. But nobody looked over my shoulder on this project between 1974 and 1990.
1: Wow.
0: Yeah. But I had friends. When you and I spoke early on about this conversation, you said that one thing you were curious about was how does one pick a project and how does one stick with it? And of course, I was thinking about that a lot. And I realized that one really important component is that you have friends who are engaged in it with you. You absolutely need a posse. You need friends. You need people, right, who care about
1: Sing
0: the
1: it.
0: Project also.
1: Yes.
0: Yeah.
1: I think friends are underrated in work.
0: Yes.
1: You know?
0: Yes.
1: I really
0: true.
1: Do.
0: It's how could you do what you do without your friends? You know, they really got your back. And on days that are hopelessly discouraging, they're still there.
1: This is Science Friday from WNYC Studios. If you're just joining us, we're talking with geneticist Mary Claire King about some of her discoveries, including the discovery of the BRCA1 gene. Was there a scientific or technical reason to target breast cancer, or was it personal in some way to you?
0: I think it's an and. The scientific reason was the fact that of all of the different sorts of cancer that Dr. Lane Claypon had looked at and that really fine epidemiologists had been looking at in the intervening 60 years, breast cancer was the most striking in having very strong clustering in families, but without any obvious environmental exposure that was responsible. There was no smoking, there was no exposure to an occupational carcinogen, but the familial clustering was very strong. So that's a technical reason. It didn't, of course, make the actual process any easier, but it gave one a real underpinning for it being logical to think about. And the other was not specifically personal to me. My best friend had died of what subsequently, much later, I understood to be Wilms tumor when we were both teenagers. But I hadn't had, at that point, any close friends die of breast cancer. But clearly, for women, and this was, of course, the period of the women's movement, it was enormously important. And it was and remains a major cause of death in women. And the physicians caring for these women, who were, as you would expect, overwhelmingly male, cared about these families enormously. And they had my back also. Mm. And so, trust me, when the major breast surgeons of the entire world say, oh, yes, I have a family you need to look at. Mary Claire, I'm going to send you this family by Curly Fax. You know, you take it seriously. The experience of these very senior colleagues so much resonated with my understanding of the problem from a quantitative point of view that it really became irresistible.
1: We have to take a break, but when we come back, more with geneticist Mary Claire King. Don't go away. 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
7: These guys are like little Egyptian cats, you know, they're just sleek and slim.
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7: Simic, come on, buddy. Simic loves concrete slabs. The other cats have their own foibles. Sadie loves the sand. 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And they love scratch, and they prefer cedar and locust. I don't know why that is either.
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1: This is Science Friday. I'm Flora Lichtman. We're talking with geneticist Mary Claire King about her remarkable career in science. You know, it's interesting because we know that women's health has been neglected historically. And I think about, you know, your story and how we are where we are in part because of you and your orientation towards this specific disease and how it's so helpful to have different kinds of people doing science who might be interested in different kinds of problems.
0: Exactly. You're absolutely right. And to have those people be able to talk with each other easily. I think, again, for me, this is, of course, it's easy to say this in retrospect, but for me, it was an advantage that I was not a physician. So there was no question of my, you know, moving in on the patients of anyone as their oncologist, although the people who were helping me out were so senior that, believe me, that would not have been an issue. But they appreciated that someone, you know, this woman the age of their daughters coming from another field was interested in what they were working with day in and day out in trying to save these women. And I mean, the stories I would hear from concerned surgeons, you know, I cared for Jane Doe, and now, God help me, I'm caring for her daughter. You know, MC, you've just got to take care of this. You know, it was that kind of conversation many times. And they would talk to me, and they would talk to me because Dr. Petrakis had facilitated introductions. Probably the most important ones was he introduced me to Mary Lasker. And once you know Mary Lasker, you know everyone in cancer biology. And she also, I mean, the main thing she said to me was, this is an important problem. Don't get distracted. I said, yes, ma'am. So it's very important to take seriously the viewpoints of people from very different perspectives and to be taken seriously by them. You know, I think equally important to friendship is respect. One thing about working with breast cancer is obviously every woman is vulnerable, whether she has an inherited mutation or not. And it's enabled me to meet women from every imaginable background. And we respect each other. We understand that we all are there for the same reason. And if we could build that respect into all the steps of scientific discovery, it's not the same as lacking criticism. It's understanding that criticism of an idea is the greatest form of respect because it means you're taking the person seriously. We just need to build that in more and more and more, and people not be sensitive to being criticized because the criticism is meant as respect.
1: I want to talk about the downstream effects of your work. I mean, now there's testing available for the BRCA1 gene for people who might have a familial risk. What are the next logical steps as we understand the inheritance of diseases better and better? Do you think, for instance, there's a case to be made for gene therapy, even in utero, you know, genetically modifying embryos or fetuses to prevent diseases? Or is that just beyond the pale?
0: Let me not jump ahead that far.
1: Okay.
0: but take your first statement about genetic testing for BRCA1. We're already well beyond the way you stated that. You stated it correctly. There's certainly genetic testing available now for mutations in BRCA1. There's genetic testing now available for mutations in all of the known genes responsible for inherited predisposition. Genomic sequencing is now a product. It's now, I mean, in the time we've been having this conversation here at UW, hundreds of thousands, probably millions of base pairs have been being sequenced for various projects. I mean, it's done very, very routinely in many labs, obviously, including mine. And that testing is available not only to patients who have a family history, because bear in mind that since men and women have the same genes and men can pass mutations to their daughters as easily as women can, about half of women who have inherited predisposition to breast cancer have inherited the mutation that's responsible from their father, who's unaffected. So about half the women who turn out to have mutations in these genes don't have any family history that would trigger concern. So from my point of view, every woman, at about age 30, regardless of her personal history, regardless of her family history, should be offered testing for all of the known breast and ovarian cancer genes. There are tens of thousands of different mutations, and new mutations are discovered all the time. That's no longer an impediment. Of course it was originally, but it's not any longer because sequencing is such high quality and so inexpensive. So from the point of view of my personal favorite project, we should be offering every woman complete sequencing of all the known breast and ovarian cancer genes as part of normal gynecologic practice when she's around 30. It's a good thing to do, to identify mutations in these genes that predispose to such high risks of devastating diseases while they can still be prevented is enormously important. So from my own personal perspective, that's what I'm advocating for most strongly now.
1: Do you think that's likely in this current climate?
0: Well, in the current climate, it's hard to say. Most things are hard to say in the current climate, right? In principle, there's nothing in this that runs afoul of any of the ways of thinking of Maha. But it's hard to say. I see no reason to stop advocating for it in the current climate.
1: Have you been affected by the cuts to science?
0: Oh, we're on a roller coaster at every level. I mean, in my own little lab, in the department, in the School of Medicine, at the university. The very short answer is yes. At this moment, and I mean as of last night when I most recently checked. My funding was intact. I haven't checked yet this morning because I'm here speaking with you. It's a roller coaster. One never knows. Funding of friends is present, and then it's gone, and then it's back. And I'm not thinking about funding that has to do with DEI initiatives. I'm just talking about research projects that one is ghosted about. So yes, it certainly had an effect.
1: I'm going to ask you a big question now. What do you think the purpose of science is?
0: Ah, that's a wonderful question. I think there are two. On the one hand, it's to satisfy intellectual curiosity. And that transcends all forms of science, from astronomy through molecular biology, you know, archaeology through botany, everything. And then in parallel with that, and obviously knit together with it, is to be useful.
1: To be useful.
0: Mm-hmm.
1: I don't think we can talk to you without talking about your human rights work. So while you were embarking on this inherited breast cancer project, you also began this project to help the abuelas in Argentina to use genetics to prove the identity of grandchildren who were kidnapped as babies during the Argentinian military dictatorship. I feel like we could do a whole hour on that.
0: Yes.
1: Alone. I think my one question I have about it, though, is just in my experience covering science, I've noticed that sometimes scientists are dissuaded from being, you know, too political or activist or having a point of view in general. I think that may be changing now by necessity, but how do you think about that?
0: It's a very good question. I think each of us has to be our whole selves. And part of my whole self is that when I see a problem of any sort, I want to solve it. And many of those problems are not, in the narrow sense, scientific problems, although obviously in this case it came to be. But many are political problems. I was, of course, a young adult in Berkeley in the 60s, so...
1: Unavoidably political. Yeah.
0: Unavoidably. And that was a very important political education. And it was political education that we learned from each other, but we also learned from our mentors who had been variously, you know, Holocaust survivors or survivors of the American McCarthy era. I mean, none of these things happen in a vacuum. So what I learned from them, I enacted myself, of course, in very different contexts, and I hope I have conveyed to the people of the next generation who work with me. I think it's part of our whole selves. I think it takes a couple of forms. In one sense, as scientists, we are citizens of the world. We have the capacity to communicate with people all over the world who will take us seriously because they know us through our science. And we can communicate with them in areas that are specifically scientific or areas that are not scientific at all. And I think that we have the obligation to take advantage of those excellent communications networks when the situation arises.
1: From that project, what did you stick in your backpack to sort of, what did you take away?
0: That if concepts are explained well to people, even by people who come in from other places who don't speak their language very well, if they're explained well, people from very different kinds of backgrounds will understand that teaching and learning are at the core of being able to make progress on even the most difficult, horrific projects, and that everyone will understand. So to me, it really set up the primary role of the teacher in everything, in everything, whether it's religion or rescuing grandchildren. Teaching is still teaching. It's our responsibility as teachers to keep working on how to explain until we get it right and we see the eyes of our students light up. So that was one thing. Second thing was that the most important questions come from people on the front lines. The grandmothers formulated this question for me. They said, we need to know not who our child are. So the children were becoming, were surfacing in contexts where children hadn't been expected. And the question that the grandmothers posed to me is, who is this child? And they said, it is not our concern who the child is not. It is our concern who the child is. And we must assume that the parents are dead, have been murdered. So we need to be able to do that through the grandparents. And ultimately, of course, within a year or so, we were doing this through any maternal relative with mitochondrial sequencing. But at the beginning, we were thinking in terms of having information on grandparents. And of course, this was all before anybody was using DNA to do this. So the most important questions come from people on the front lines. Third thing is the most righteous projects demand the most rigorous science. It would be one thing if I would get a map location wrong for this hypothetical gene for breast cancer. It was something else if I got a child misidentified. And the fourth thing, it's a little arrogant, but no questions too big to ask.
1: No questions too big to ask. This is Science Friday from WNYC Studios. I'm Flora Lichtman talking with geneticist Mary Claire King about her life in science and her advice for the next generation. If you were a PhD student today,
0: yes,
1: what project would you work on? What do you think is the most exciting frontier in science?
0: If I were a better experimentalist, I would be working on gene therapy. You have to have fabulous hands to do that. But if I had the hands of a surgeon, I would work on that area. I'm not sure which condition I would choose to work on. Certainly ophthalmology and otolaryngology are now the fields where gene therapy has been the most effective. But it's going to increase quickly. And this is all somatic gene therapy, of course. Given my own skill set, I think I would work on understanding the genetic bases of severe mental disorders. And I would try to do that by working both with families to the extent that that's possible, but it's often not. And to working then with our capacity to take blood cells from patients and in vitro convert those blood cells into iPSCs, and then to differentiate them down lines of various sorts of neuronal capacity so that one can see the consequences of individual damaging mutations. Both of these ways of approaching science have the good feature that one can do them either in a large group or as a small project oneself. And I think having the capacity to carry out a project where you decide what you want to do remains enormously important.
1: You know, these feel like weighty, weighty challenges. Breast cancer, human rights. Are you hard on yourself or on your work?
0: Yeah. Yeah. But they're not weighty once you break them down into the component story problems. So I think I'm both kind of denying your premise, but acknowledging the reality.
1: Go for it, please.
0: Yeah. I and the people that I work with, my posse now, we're all very hard on our evidence. We have to be. And the people that we ask to review our evidence are hard on it. We don't ask people who are going to say, oh, yes, yes, dear, and pat us on the head. Right? No abuela has ever patted me on the head, trust me. No, you need people around you who have your back vis-a-vis the outside world, but who will challenge you on your thinking as you develop the evidence.
1: Mary Claire, this was an absolute pleasure. Thank you for taking the time to talk to me today.
0: Thank you so much, Flora.
1: Our thanks to audio engineer Brad Loving at KUOW for his help with this interview. 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I'm Flora Lichtman.
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12: The nation's top intelligence official is resigning.
13: Senate Republicans push back hard against the $1.8 billion settlement fund to compensate President Trump's allies.
12: And why isn't Trump going to his son's wedding this weekend?
13: We'll get you caught up on the week in Washington this Friday, May 22nd, on All Things Considered.
12: I'm Mary Louise Kelly.
13: And I'm Juana Summers. Ahead this hour, an update on hunger in Gaza.
14: The long-term responsibility of feeding an entire population cannot rest on one organization alone.
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15: He tells me that I have to arrive at Washington Dulles International Airport. I think the first thing that was going through my head was denial.
13: And we mark a pivotal moment for late night TV as Stephen Colbert signs off The Late Show.
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16: Live from NPR News in Washington, I'm Janine Herbst. Tulsi Gabbard is resigning as President Trump's Director of National Intelligence. NPR's Franco Ordonez reports she says she's leaving to support her husband, who's battling a rare form of bone cancer.
17: In a letter to President Trump, Gabbard thanked the president for the opportunity to lead the office of the Director of National Intelligence, but she said she needed to be there for her husband. She wrote, "I cannot in good conscience ask him to face this fight alone while I continue in his demanding and time-consuming position." Gabbard is the latest in a series of cabinet officials to leave the Trump administration. Other departures include Homeland Security Secretary Kristi Noem and Attorney General Pam Bondi. Trump commended Gabbard for doing a, quote, incredible job and said he will miss her. He added that Principal Deputy Director of National Intelligence, Aaron Lucas, will serve as Acting Director of National Intelligence. Franco Ordonez, NPR News, The White House.
16: NATO foreign ministers gathered in Sweden amid conflicting announcements from Washington about the U.S. troop presence in Europe. Terry Schultz reports Secretary of State Marco Rubio says European governments should not be surprised by coming cuts.
18: As Secretary of State Rubio flew to Sweden to meet his 32 NATO counterparts, President Trump issued a message on Truth Social, canceling an earlier announcement that some 4,000 U.S. troops would not be deployed as planned on a rotation to Poland. Instead, Trump said 5,000 would be sent to Poland. While the reversal was welcomed by Rubio's European counterparts, he warned them reductions are in fact coming.
19: That work was already ongoing. And it's been done in coordination with our allies. I'm not saying they're going to be thrilled about it, but they certainly are aware of it.
18: Rubio said he could not share details of what capabilities or forces the U.S. would cut in Europe, as that's handled by the Pentagon. For NPR News, I'm Terry Schultz in Helsingborg.
16: Around 39 million Americans are expected to be driving this weekend, according to AAA. This as gas prices have risen about 35% since the war in Iran began. NPR Stephen Basaha has some tips for drivers on saving money.
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16: Wall Street higher by the closing bell, the Dow up 294 points. 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
22: It's 4:04. You're listening to All Things Considered on CAI. I'm Gilda Geist in Falmouth. The Barnstable County Assembly of Delegates this week narrowly chose to delay a vote on a proposed ordinance that would restrict ICE activity on county property. The disagreement was not over the contents of the ordinance, but rather the process. Some delegates thought it would be best to wait and see what state lawmakers do with a similar piece of legislation known as the PROTECT Act. Other delegates believe the matter is too urgent to wait. Elizabeth Harder of Harwich was one of those delegates.
23: I absolutely refuse to wait for a state committee to act. We have to pass this now. People are getting hurt. Families are being destroyed. I hate the fact that everybody keeps kicking the can down the road.
22: In the meantime, an executive order issued by county commissioners this spring limits ICE activity on county property. But some delegates say the ordinance would have more legal force than the executive order. This weekend, and in a matter of hours, marks the unofficial start of summer, Memorial Day weekend, and Cape Cod is, of course, bracing for an influx of visitors. Starting today, visitors can take the train again. The first seasonal Cape Cod Flyer train from Boston to Hyannis leaves South Station in less than 2 hours at 5:22. The Cape Cod Regional Transit Authority Deputy Administrator Kathleen Jensen says it's a convenient way to avoid traffic and high gas prices.
24: On board, we have a cafe car with some food and adult beverages. We have a bike car. The bike car can hold about 50 bicycles, and there's a toolkit on board, so somebody can work on their bike on the way down.
22: Round-trip tickets cost $40. The weekend-only service runs through Labor Day. And taking a look at the regional weather forecast, mostly cloudy tonight. Lows drop to around 50 with east winds around 5 miles per hour. Tomorrow, mostly cloudy. Highs in the mid-60s with east winds 5 to 10 miles per hour. And a 50% chance of rain tomorrow night with lows in the lower 50s. It's 4:06. This is CAI.
25: This is All Things Considered from NPR News. I'm Juana Summers.
12: And I'm Mary Louise Kelly. Director of National Intelligence Tulsi Gabbard is resigning. And that is not even the biggest news in Washington this week. NPR senior political correspondent Tamara Keith is here to help us sort through another wild week in politics and policy. Hi, Tam.
26: Hello.
12: Start there with the not biggest news of the week. Tulsi Gabbard is leaving the administration. How come?
26: In her resignation letter, Gabbard said that she will step down at the end of next month
3: to spend more time with her husband, who was recently diagnosed with a rare form of bone cancer. She is a former Democratic congresswoman and presidential candidate who backed Trump in 2024 and then took on this top intelligence role. Mm-hmm. She's been a controversial figure and has been largely sidelined as Trump launched the war with Iran. In his Truth Social post, though, announcing the departure, Trump said she has done a great job.
12: All right. So to bookend this week, the week started with President Trump scoring another win in his retribution campaign against congressional Republicans who have crossed him. How is the week ending?
3: With a lesson about unintended consequences. As you say, Trump-backed Republican primary challengers defeated Congressman Thomas Massey of Kentucky and Senator Bill Cassidy of Louisiana. And Trump proved once again that it is politically perilous for Republicans to cross him. But at the same moment he appeared to demonstrate this huge political power, he created what we on the NPR politics team are calling a YOLO caucus.
12: Okay.
3: YOLO is slang for you only live once, but in this case, it stands for you only lose once. And you have members of Congress with nothing left to lose, now newly empowered to stand up to Trump.
12: What does the YOLO caucus look like? Like, practically speaking, what's it mean?
3: Well, with such narrow majorities in Congress, this relatively small number of Republicans can really stand in the way of Trump's agenda. And if you combine YOLO caucus members with members who represent swing districts and have political interests in pushing back on an unpopular president, what's left of his agenda is in real jeopardy. And you saw this week, the House had to go into recess early to avoid what could have been an embarrassing vote on a war powers resolution to constrain the president on Iran. And in the Senate, Republicans were pushing back hard on the $1.8 billion anti-weaponization fund created by the Justice Department to issue payouts to the president's allies. That pushback threatened to derail what could have been or should have been an easy vote on a budget bill. So the Senate went home early, too.
12: Let's look ahead to a couple things. Next week, Texas Senate runoff. President Trump has inserted himself right in the middle of that race.
3: Yeah, it took him an incredibly long time to endorse in the primary runoff between Senator John Cornyn and Texas Attorney General Ken Paxton. When he finally did, Trump put his weight behind the challenger, Paxton, who has an opposition research file thicker than a phone book, but who made it clear that he would be a loyal soldier for Trump. If Cornyn ends up losing, we will be watching to see whether he joins the YOLO caucus.
12: Finally, Tam, we're heading into the long weekend. The president's son, Donald Trump Jr., is taking this weekend to get married. The president is not going.
3: Yeah, it was a viral moment yesterday when the president was asked whether he would be attending his son's wedding, and Trump seemed unsure. Then the president posted this afternoon that he isn't going. He also canceled a planned weekend away at his private club in New Jersey. Instead, he said it felt it was important to stay in Washington during this important period of time. We are watching both Iran and Cuba.
12: NPR's Tamara Keith wishing you a happy Memorial Day weekend.
3: To you as well.
25: NASCAR driver Kyle Busch died Thursday at age 41. Some are calling Busch one of the greatest drivers. Among his many career highlights, he won 234 National Series races, and his final victory came about a week before his death. A sometimes controversial figure, Busch was loved by fans, and at the time of his death, he'd spent more than half his life in the racing spotlight, often in the winner's circle. Joining us now to remember Busch is Jordan Bianchi. He's a motorsports reporter for The Athletic. Hi there.
4: Hi there. Thanks for having me.
25: Thanks for being here. Jordan, I understand that you were covering the arc of Busch's career for more than a decade. So I just want to ask you, when you heard that he had died, what went through your mind?
4: I was stunned, absolutely floored. I mean, this is a 41-year-old man who's relatively healthy, who just a few days before I had saw him win a race in Dover. While he was towards the tail end of his career, he still had many, many good years left. This just came out of left field, and it felt like a stomach punch.
25: Yeah. Tell us what kind of sportsman he was, both on and off the racetrack.
4: Kyle was the most determined and hard-headed race car driver out there. He is somebody who probably he hated losing more than he enjoyed winning. Mm. And he was somebody whose passion for this sport He was just evasive. It came out of him, and it was something that he just loved to do. Even when he wasn't racing NASCAR races on the weekends, he'd be around the country racing in small events, often now with his 11-year-old son, which is another thing about this that really makes it so tragic. And so this is just someone who grew up in a racing family. This is all he ever wanted to do, and he was one of the best, if not the best, driver of his generation.
25: I mean, this is sad and shocking news. What have you been hearing from fans as they've been learning about his death?
4: Just they can't believe it. They're stunned. I talked to a couple today who came down here from Michigan, and they wanted to see Kyle Busch race this weekend. And they actually yesterday they went and got a photo with the vehicle that Busch won with a week ago up in Dover. And as they were pulling into their hotel parking lot, they took out their phone and looked at social media, and they were floored. They couldn't believe it that this had happened. So for his fans, like this, Kyle Busch is a tough driver. If he can breathe, he is going to be in the race car racing. That's just kind of been his mindset. He has raced through numerous injuries throughout his career. And so when the news came out yesterday morning that he was, you know, withdrawing from this weekend's race, it just almost felt like it's something, what is going on here? This doesn't feel right. And then the news that he had passed, devastating.
25: I mean, even for folks like me who don't follow NASCAR closely, Kyle Busch was a name I knew. I mean, he was already considered to be one of NASCAR's greatest drivers. I imagine he would have had just a long career in front of him. How do you think his legacy will stand up over time?
4: A winner, prolific winner, two-time champion. He owns the record for most wins across NASCAR's three national series. That record feels untouchable, and so that his name will forever be cemented in the record books for that. But if you are going to make a list of the greatest NASCAR drivers of all time, Kyle Busch's name is very near the top. He just had that kind of talent and ability, and what he did through the years is remarkable and something that no one else is probably ever going to be able to do.
25: Jordan, one last thing. We've got about 20 seconds left. What will you remember most about him?
4: His tenacity, his will, his commitment, and just how he held himself to such a high standard, and he expected the best out of himself at all times.
25: Jordan Bianchi of The Athletic, thank you.
4: Thank you.
12: A ceasefire brokered 7 months ago helped reverse a famine in parts of Gaza. Last month, though, UN-backed experts on hunger warned the situation in Gaza remains highly fragile without sustained and expanded access to aid. Then this week, the biggest provider of hot meals in the territory cut its distribution by half. The organization says that is because of higher costs caused by the war in Iran. NPR's Anas Baba in Gaza reports.
0: It was just 3 months ago that the founder of World Central Kitchen, Jose Andres, published this video from Gaza.
1: 1 million.
5: Reach 1 million.
1: Inshallah, yeah.
5: So it looks like a big number, but we can do it.
0: 1 million hot meals a day, he says. That's enough to cover half of Gaza's population.
6: It's not easy, that's true. But we do it because we believe in the urgency of now.
0: That urgency is because the entire population of the war-torn territory relies on aid for survival. But World Central Kitchen now says it can only distribute 500,000 meals a day in Gaza, slashing its distribution by 50%. In an essay published in Semaphore, Andres says the U.S.-Israeli war in Iran has pushed up the cost of rice by 30%, while chicken and meat have spiked between 10 and 20%. Gas prices have also soared. At a school that's now a shelter for displaced families, Palestinian children bang on empty pots and pans to draw attention to the looming fear that without these meals, they could face hunger again. We don't know how we will get by or how we will feed our kids, says Amna Ormana, a mother at this rally. She says she doesn't have money to buy her own food. The UN World Food Program also distributes foods and subsidizes bakeries in Gaza, but they too are facing higher costs because of the war on Iran and the closure of Strait of Hormuz, a vital shipping lane. It's unclear if any aid group will be able to plug the gap by the World Central Kitchen. Here is the group's response director for the Mideast, Wadda Hobeshi.
14: The long-term responsibility of feeding an entire population cannot rest on one organization alone.
0: But even the UN says funding shortfalls have led to it scaling back the number of meals it distributes daily in Gaza by nearly 50% compared to February, before the war in Iran. It says a fifth of families in Gaza are eating just one meal a day. And while Israel says hundreds of trucks of supplies enters Gaza daily, and that Gaza is, quote, flooded with aid, the UN says it's also still facing restrictions on supply getting in. Anas Baba, NPR News, Gaza City.

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1: It's time to pot up herbs and enjoy their flavors and fragrance. 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
2: 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Piano lesson info at 508-563-5398. 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
4: It's 4:19. This is All Things Considered on CAI. I'm Gilda Geist. Just so you know, your Saturday is looking mostly cloudy with highs around 60, east winds 5 to 10 miles per hour. Then Saturday night looking cloudy with lows in the mid-50s, southeast winds 5 to 10 miles per hour and gusts up to 20. And then Sunday, we have a near 100% chance of rain all day. Pretty windy as well. We're looking at southeast winds. And we got temperatures in the 50s on Sunday. This is CAI.
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6: This is All Things Considered from NPR News. I'm Mary Louise Kelly.
7: And I'm Juana Summers. One of New York City's largest hospital systems says that it's received a grand jury subpoena to access patient medical records. NYU Langone Health says the subpoena seeks information about patients under 18 who've received gender-affirming care since 2020. It also asks for the names of hospital staff who provided such care. For more, we've called up reporter Orion Rumler. They wrote a piece about this for the 19th. Welcome to the program.
8: Thanks so much, Juana. Great to be here.
7: So just to start, Orion, what does a grand jury subpoena do, and how is that different than other Department of Justice subpoenas for the medical records of trans minors?
8: So this grand jury subpoena, it indicates that a federal criminal investigation is underway. A criminal subpoena like this will be harder to quash than a lot of these civil ones that the DOJ has been putting out for the past year to get information on minors getting this care. Federal judges have been swatting most of those away.
7: Ryan, how hard would it be to stop a criminal subpoena?
8: I mean, I'm not a lawyer, but yeah, from what I've heard from lawyers and attorneys who work in this space, this is a process where evidence is gathered and then presented to a grand jury to decide if there's evidence for an indictment. And, you know, an investigation that's criminal in nature, the stakes are a lot higher for what the outcome could be. And the government can be pretty aggressive about pursuing them.
7: And what does the Department of Justice give as their reason for the subpoena? Why are they doing this?
8: The DOJ and the Trump administration, they've made it really clear that to them, in their words, they see gender-affirming care as child mutilation, which actual advocacy groups against child female genital mutilation have said that that's an inaccurate conflict.
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8: He's made it very

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1: 26, from this New York hospital, they want documents to identify each patient under 18 who got this care. They want complete personnel files for every employee, contractor, anyone affiliated with the hospital who evaluated anyone young related to gender-affirming care, including people from the hospital billing department. They want insurance claims, internal protocols, and diagnosis codes for gender-affirming care. And that includes just diagnosing a kid with gender dysphoria, which does not automatically mean that kid is getting puberty blockers or hormones. It just means a medical professional has said this kid has dysphoria related to their gender.
2: I mean, hearing you describe this, it just brings to mind the fact that under the Health Insurance Portability and Accountability Act, which many people know as HIPAA, sensitive personal medical information is federally protected. Is there a chance that the subpoena could get around HIPAA?
1: I'm really curious to see if it will, because it also goes against New York state law, which very specifically prevents the disclosure of medical records related to gender-affirming care and abortion.
2: How has NYU responded to the subpoena?
1: According to New York state law, they have to publicly disclose that this has happened to them. And under New York state law, they have 30 days before they have to make a formal response to the government about what they're going to do. So far, the hospital has said they're still considering what their next move is.
2: Just taking a step back here and looking at this big picture, what do you think this move by the Department of Justice says about the state of gender-affirming care for young people in this country?
1: Yeah, I mean, it's something I think about a lot, because the question is starting to become, where are minors getting this care? Because it's banned in over half the states in the country, and then in states like New York, where it's protected, these hospitals are sometimes pulling away from it and coming under this kind of scrutiny.
2: Do you think that it all has a chilling effect on people pursuing that care, or causes fear or concern if people's medical records perhaps are not able to be kept private?
1: Parents of trans youth are really concerned about this, and the Human Rights Campaign had a press call, and they brought on an anonymous parent of trans youth who moved from the South to the North, moving from a state where this care is banned to a state where it should be accessible. But then Trump comes into office and their hospital shuts it down. And now they're hearing all this news about what's happening with their kids' medical records. These parents are feeling really scared, because a lot of them thought, if I move to a northern state, if I move to a blue state, then it'll be easier, it will be protected. But the Trump administration is showing that's not really the case.
2: We've been speaking with the 19th's Ryan Rumler. They cover how LGBTQ plus people navigate the American healthcare system. Ryan, thanks so much.
1: Thank you so much.
3: We're coming up on the National Spelling Bee in a few days, but today we're going to talk about the other kind of bee, the buzzy type. For this installment of Word of the Week, our segment on the history of words, NPR's Juliana Kim goes right to the source.
4: In Kendall Sager's backyard, there's a tall yellow box. Inside are tens of thousands of bees. Sager is a beekeeper, and in the afternoon, she opens up the box, a hive.
5: Good morning, ladies.
4: And the air immediately starts to smell sweet.
5: So typically, what I'm looking for is I saw the honey here. I'm finding, oh, look, babies.
4: Sager is monitoring the insects' health and their honey. What she's doing is part of a tradition that dates back thousands of years. Similarly, the word bee has been around for a while. Think prehistoric times. So experts say it's difficult to trace how people exactly came up with the word.
6: We're very limited in what we can say about that, and especially about the intentions of the people doing it.
4: That's Doug Harper, a linguist who's researched the word. Interestingly, over the thousands of years that the name has been around, it hasn't changed all that much in how it's pronounced or its meaning. One prevailing theory behind the word is,
6: some people think it sounds sort of like a buzz.
4: It's made way for all kinds of other words and phrases, like making a beeline or being a busy bee. That's also a testament to how much humans have closely watched and appreciated bees.
5: Oh! There's a queen cup.
4: Back in Sager's hive, she discovers a tiny cup shaped like an acorn, and it could be where the next queen bee

0: grows from.
1: Ooh, right there.
0: It's getting harder to keep bee colonies alive. They're struggling from habitat loss to parasites to pesticides. Changes like a warmer winter or drier spring can also disrupt a bee's natural cycle and their ability to find food.
1: But with the bees, I'm not bringing them food. Their food is in the environment.
0: Bees are important for our food too because they pollinate crops for hundreds of types of nuts, fruits, and vegetables.
1: Even if you don't care about the bees, it's pointing at a lot of other issues that may cause problems for everyone and other species.
0: It's why when it comes to this insect, we shouldn't mind our own beeswax. Juliana Kim, NPR News.

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1: I'm Mindy Todd, host of The Point. Coming up, it's the News Roundup, where we check in with area journalists to talk about stories making regional headlines. Among the stories we'll be talking about, work to dismantle the nuclear reactor at the Pilgrim Power Station continues, but so does the community debate over nuclear safety. Local shark researchers will be focusing more attention on juvenile sharks this summer, and one Cape Town implementing a pilot program allowing dogs on a public beach in the summer months. These stories and more tonight at 7 on CAI.
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1: 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From NPR News, I'm Mary Louise Kelly.
4: And I'm Juana Summer. Stephen Colbert has signed off the show he hosted for more than a decade.
1: His late-night rivals stopped by to send him off.
5: We came to say we're going to miss you. Late night is not going to be the same without you.
6: Yeah. Without you, where will Americans turn to see a middle-aged white man make jokes about the news?
4: First, this news.
7: Live from NPR News in Culver City, California, I'm Dwayne Brown. More reaction today from the Democratic National Committee's release of its postmortem on election losses in 2024. Paul Begala is a longtime political strategist who helped Bill Clinton win the White House in 1992. He says the unfinished report failed to mention some of the same issues voters are facing today.
8: Affordability, cost of living, inflation, it's barely even mentioned. Imagine the after-action report after the sinking of the Titanic. It doesn't mention icebergs. That's what drove the election. By the way, apparently they didn't even speak to President Biden, Vice President Harris, Governor Waltz, or any of the top strategists.
7: Begala says he doesn't think former Vice President Kamala Harris is done after gaining enormous attention after Biden dropped out of the 2024 race. Begala says moderate Democrats have won big in Virginia and New Jersey recently, and he cites a New York Times poll that says Democrats by a 2-to-1 margin want their party to move to the center, not the far left. The new chairman of the Federal Reserve says he hopes to learn more from both successes and mistakes of the past. NPR's Scott Horsley reports Kevin Warsh was sworn in today.
9: Supreme Court Justice Clarence Thomas administered the oath in the White House East Room. Warsh is the first Fed chairman to be sworn in there since Alan Greenspan in the 1980s. By design, the Fed is supposed to be insulated from political interference. President Trump has repeatedly challenged those boundaries, though, attacking the central bank for not slashing interest rates. Trump hinted at a different approach with Warsh.
10: I want Kevin to be totally independent. I want him to be independent and just do a great job. Don't look at me. Don't look at anybody. Just do your own thing and do a great job.
9: Interest rate cuts are less likely now that the U.S. war with Iran is putting upward pressure on gas prices and inflation.
7: You're listening to NPR News.
11: It's 4:32. This is All Things Considered on CAI. I'm Gilda Geist. This could be the final season for a popular Provincetown restaurant and gathering spot. The owner of Bubala's by the Bay on Commercial Street is selling the property to make way for a mixed-use development that would include a restaurant, hotel rooms, and condominiums. That story in the Provincetown Independent. John Jingles Yingling opened Bubala's in 1994. These days, he says it's tough to find workers and housing for them, not to mention food prices. The prospective new owner would be local restaurateur Victor DiPaolo. He expects to close on the $7 million purchase in the fall. The proposed development still must pass several local regulatory hoops. Bubala's is expected to close in October. To celebrate the life and work of former Massachusetts Congressman Barney Frank, family and friends will hold a memorial gathering on Monday, June 8th in Faneuil Hall. Frank served for 32 years in the U.S. House of Representatives and was known as a prominent political gay rights advocate. He died earlier this week while in hospice care for congestive heart failure. The federal government is putting strict limits on green card applications for foreign nationals living in the U.S. on certain visas. Annalise Arujo is a Boston-based attorney who helps people adjust their immigration status. She says student visa holders trying to get green cards are among those who could have their plans disrupted.
0: If somebody goes to school here and, for example, they do a four-year college or a two-year college, during that period, while they are within the United States, they may change what their goals are. They may decide that they want to permanently stay, then they may look for a job here.
11: The Trump administration claims the green card system has been abused. Federal immigration authorities say foreign nationals living in the United States on a visa will now have to leave the U.S. and go back to their country of origin to apply for a green card. And now let's take a look at your local weather forecast. Looking ahead throughout the Memorial Day weekend, if you want to spend some time outside and you don't like rain, tomorrow and today are probably the days to do it. Tomorrow, mostly cloudy, highs around 60 with lows in the mid-50s. And then looking ahead to Sunday, we have a near 100% chance of rain all day and into the evening. Then Memorial Day itself, 70% chance of rain. This is CAI.
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4: From NPR News, this is All Things Considered. I'm Juana Summers.
13: And I'm Mary Louise Kelly. The United States is restricting travel from countries in East Central Africa hit with an Ebola outbreak. All flights from the region will be routed to a single U.S. airport in a Virginia suburb of Washington, D.C. NPR's Ping Huang reports on the first days of the new policy.
14: On Thursday morning, Michael Ruprecht went to Uganda's international airport at 2 in the morning to catch a flight. When he got to the airline counter, he had a strange exchange.
15: They asked me what my final destination was, and I told them Michigan. And they did this sort of double look and asked me, was I sure I was going to Michigan?
14: Ruprecht is a medical student and freelance reporter. He was in Uganda working on stories for NPR. You will hear those stories later. For now, he was trying to get home to Michigan. The man at the counter showed him a memo from U.S. Customs and Border Protection.
15: He tells me that I have to arrive at Washington Dulles International Airport. I think the first thing that was going through my head was denial. I wasn't sure if this was real.
14: Ruprecht was one of the first passengers flying under a policy announced just hours before. All Americans returning from Uganda or South Sudan or the Democratic Republic of Congo had to travel to a single U.S. airport. The African countries have been hit by a growing Ebola outbreak. Ruprecht frantically rebooked his flights. When he arrived at Dulles Airport after 20 hours of travel, he was flagged for extra screening.
15: They had these tarps put up that created these pseudo doctor office rooms.
14: An official from the Centers for Disease Control and Prevention brought him into one.
15: The first time he checked my temperature, he actually told me my temperature was a bit high. And he immediately asked me, am I nervous? I told him yes. And he retook my temperature a second time and he told me, oh, now it's normal.
14: A third temperature check was also normal, so they moved on to questions. Ruprecht confirmed he had no symptoms of Ebola and that he did not treat patients or attend any funerals in Uganda. They finished by taking his contact information.
15: It took 5 to 10 minutes. It was pretty quick. And I'll be honest, it was pretty anticlimactic. I expected some more things to happen.
14: In a past Ebola epidemic, passengers flying from affected areas got thermometers and burner phones and strict instructions for next steps. Ruprecht got none of that, but he made his connecting flight home to Michigan. Dr. Lori Forlano is state epidemiologist for Virginia.
16: I think in the beginning of any response like this, at least from my personal perspective, a little chaos is part of the gig.
14: She says the CDC is notifying states of returning passengers.
17: So some people will be monitored or checked in on daily. Some will not require that frequency, and that's dependent upon their exposure risk.
14: Forlano says they're ready for it, and they've done it before, but it's happening on top of other things Virginia is dealing with, a measles outbreak and monitoring for hantavirus. The airport arrival policy applies only to U.S. citizens and permanent residents. Others who have recently been in Ebola-affected countries can't come at all, according to a CDC order this week. Dr. Marty Cetrin is former head of the CDC's Division of Global Migration and Quarantine.
18: Travel bans rarely work in and of themselves. And when people feel like there's a restriction, but they have a desperate need to travel, they will often find a way.
14: Cetrin managed the agency's policy during the 2014 Ebola epidemic when they didn't stop travelers from coming. He says viruses don't respect borders. To end the danger for real, any screening efforts in the U.S. must be combined with efforts to stop the outbreak at the source. Ping Huang, NPR News.
4: President Trump's endorsement in a U.S. Senate race in Texas has upended one of the year's biggest elections. MAGA loyalist Ken Paxton won Trump's backing over incumbent Senator John Cornyn, a pillar of the Republican Party's establishment wing. The bitter primary has exposed a crack in the red wall of Texas as Republican factions battle for control. Democrats say it's opened a path for the state's first blue wave in decades. NPR congressional correspondent Claudia Grisales is in Texas.
19: Music is blaring, the smell of smoked meats fills the air, and people are scrambling for chairs at this old-school barbecue joint. This political rally has drawn a diverse group of voters from the Houston suburb of Katy. It could be mistaken for a victory party. But this is a campaign stop for controversial MAGA star Ken Paxton, who's challenging U.S. Senator John Cornyn. The costly, bitter Republican primary became a loyalty contest for President Trump. This week, he endorsed Paxton as early voting was underway, news this crowd was already celebrating.
20: And obviously, Donald Trump came in and did an amazing job. And by the way, did you all notice he endorsed me yesterday?
19: The Texas Attorney General came to the race with legal and personal baggage. Since he's entered the office, he's fended off criminal indictments, whistleblower allegations, and political trials. But for supporters like Ricardo Vilarra, those failed efforts prove Paxton is a fighter.
21: Votar por Cornyn como votar por un demócrata.
19: Voting for Cornyn is like voting for a Democrat, Vidarra says in Spanish. The runoff has become the most expensive on record. And Cornyn, who spent nearly $20 million on ads and was backed by national Republicans, has seen his campaign go on life support. Paxton says work leading Texas in lawsuits against Democrats' policies in Washington eclipses Cornyn's long tenure.
20: That's more stuff in 1 week than John Cornyn did in 42 years. That's pretty pathetic.
19: MAGA supporters attack Cornyn for working on bipartisan gun legislation after the Uvalde, Texas school shooting, and say he should have pushed to kill the Senate filibuster to pass a Trump-backed SAVE Act to install new voting restrictions. Brandon Roddinghouse, a politics professor at the University of Houston, says the Texas primary is emblematic of a bigger national fight.
22: The Republican Party is pulling itself apart. Ideologically, this has been a long time coming. The wings of the party have been battling each other for a long while, and none of them have emerged victorious.
19: That is, until Trump comes in and picks a winner. But even as Trump's endorsement of Paxton blindsided Cornyn, he's pushing full steam ahead. On the campaign trail before that endorsement, Cornyn told me the path to a Texas blue wave runs through Paxton and could cost the party's control of the Senate.
23: If a Paxton were the nominee, this would be the first chance they've had in 30 or 40 years or longer to pick up a statewide office, and one as important as the U.S. Senate.
19: And Republicans are already facing headwinds over the economy and Trump's falling poll numbers. At a Houston real estate event, Cornyn supporter Vicki Fullerton saw Trump's endorsement as a betrayal. Fullerton worries a Paxton nomination will force the party to take critical resources from other close Senate races.
24: And we're going to have to pour so much more money in to protect the seat and to have a less viable candidate than John Cornyn.
19: Since Democrats lost control of Texas in the 1990s, they have fallen for blue mirages. But Democratic strategist Chuck Rocha argues a perfect storm is taking shape.
25: Latinos in Texas moving back to the left, you have an electorate that's really mad, and you have two Republicans who've spent over $100 million attacking each other.
19: After State Representative James Tallarico won Democrats' nomination in the Senate race, he laid low. Rocha says it put the spotlight on Republicans tearing each other apart.
25: One thing you don't do in politics is if your enemy is digging a hole, you don't run over and take the shovel out of their hand.
19: Cornyn has warned that Democrats smell blood in the water here. How and if the MAGA establishment wings reconcile in Texas may help shape what version of the National Republican Party survives. Claudia De Salles, NPR News, Houston, Texas, and parts beyond.
13: You're listening to All Things Considered from NPR News. It's been said cinema has no borders. Earlier this month, organizers of the Nogales International Film Festival put that idea to the test. They put on some of the same films on back-to-back screens, one on the U.S. side, the other in Mexico, with the multi-billion dollar U.S.-Mexico border wall as the backdrop. Reporter Nina Krivinsky from member station KJZZ was there.
1: The wall between Nogales, Sonora and Nogales, Arizona is made of steel. It's tall, imposing, and the color of rust. Tonight, it frames the luminous singing face of the late Tejano music icon, Selena. Grainy home video footage of Selena giggling with her sister, of the family goofing around on their tour bus, flickers on back-to-back screens on both sides of the border wall.
2: I mean, this has been such an unbelievably moving experience.
1: Isabel Castro, the creator of this documentary about Selena and her family, titled Selena y los Dinos, A Family's Legacy, spoke to audiences in a Q&A streamed to both sides of the border, just like her film.
3: Our kind of metaphorical goal is to erase the border through the power of film.
1: Francisco Landin is the managing director of the Nogales International Film Festival. This year, festival organizers are dealing with a new challenge at the wall.
3: Barbed wire just came up. They've been installing it for the last couple of months, and so it's bigger now. The wall looks bigger.
1: On the Arizona-Sonora border, government contractors are working on new sections of wall in remote areas like the San Rafael Valley east of Nogales, even as migration hits record lows.
3: People see things and believe things about the border, and to the people that live here on the border, none of that really matters.
1: Life in Nogales, Sonora, and Nogales, Arizona, together often called Ambos Nogales or Both Nogales, is fluid. People cross the border daily by car and on foot to go shopping, visit family, and even work. Nogales, Sonora filmmaker Areth Montoya was born and raised in this border community. His short film, Audrey, is one of more than 100 films that make up the festival, not all of them screened on the wall. Montoya says he's seen the film community in Nogales, Sonora take root the past few years, thanks in part to the festival. Montoya and other local filmmakers are trying to give more visibility to stories apart from the border.
5: Es mucho más que el narcotráfico y la violencia.
1: Violence and drug trafficking aren't the only subjects of the film community here. There's much more, Montoya says. Other filmmakers came from far away to participate in the festival and have their films screened on the wall.
6: I don't know. There's just something very weird about standing here and looking at the thing.
1: David Alvarado is the director of American Pachuco, The Legend of Luis Valdez, a documentary about the Chicano movement pioneer and screenwriter known for the play Zoot Suit and movie La Bamba.
6: It's not a very welcoming image, but the fact that there is a film being projected on that is, I mean, a very powerful, striking counterbalance.
1: Back at the showing of Selena y los Dinos, a young Selena sings in a home video as the credits roll.
8: Que se escuche fuerte y bonito el aplauso.
1: The two audiences, each on a separate side of the wall, clap together. For NPR News, I'm Nina Krivinsky in Nogales, Mexico.

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4: It's 4:49. This is All Things Considered on CAI. Here's something interesting in the community calendar this week. You can stop by Addison Art Gallery in Orleans this Saturday, May 23rd from 5 to 7 for Art On and Off the Walls, Meet Cape Rep at Addison Art Gallery. A reception for all to celebrate Cape Rep Theater will feature new works, casual painting demonstrations by Mary Alice Eisenberg and Andrea Petito, and live music by Cape favorite Sarah Burrell. Well, that sounds like fun. And just a little bit about your local weather. Saturday is looking like your non-rainy day for the weekend. Hopefully that changes and it's more than just Saturday. But for now, tomorrow, mostly cloudy, highs around 60, lows in the mid-50s, and no rain in the forecast. It's 4:50. This is CAI.
5: From NPR News, this is All Things Considered. I'm Mary Louise Kelly.
6: And I'm Juana Summers. Stephen Colbert said farewell last night on the finale of the late night show he hosted for nearly 11 years. Colbert's departure marks a pivotal moment for late night TV. CBS and its parent company, Paramount, have said the decision to cancel the program was purely financial. Colbert's champions, however, say it's all due to politics in the Trump era. Joining us to talk about all of this are culture correspondent Mandalay Del Barco in Los Angeles and media correspondent David Folkenflik in New York. Hi to both of you.
7: Hello.
8: Hey, Juana.
6: Mandalay, I want to start with you. I didn't get to see the finale last night. What happened?
7: Oh, you didn't see it. Well, Colbert ended his show on a really joyful and whimsical note. During his finale, he was visited by some of his famous friends, including his mentor, Jon Stewart, the host of The Daily Show, and also by his TV friends, also known as Strike Force 5, John Oliver, Seth Meyers, and the two Jimmys, Fallon and Kimmel.
9: We came to say we're going to miss you. Late night is not going to be the same without you.
10: Yeah. Without you, where will Americans turn to see a middle-aged white man make jokes about the news?
7: On his last show, Colbert also sang with his surprise guest, former Beatle Paul McCartney. They performed with Elvis Costello, as well as Louis Cato and John Batiste, who were both band leaders for Colbert's show. The audience was invited to dance with them on stage. And in the end, Colbert and McCartney symbolically switched off the lights of the Ed Sullivan Theater. That's where the Beatles debuted in America in 1964, and where the Late Show franchise was broadcast for nearly 33 years. And finally, through visual effects, Colbert's show and the entire theater were sucked into a giant green interdimensional wormhole. Yeah, it was really a metaphor, as guest Neil deGrasse Tyson warned.
11: Your cancellation has created a rift in the comedy variety talk continuum. And if it grows, all of late night television could be destroyed.
7: Very ominous.
6: Indeed. I mean, Colbert's was the highest rated late night show, Mandalay. So what were some of the factors at play that led it to its cancellation?
7: Well, let's set the context. During the long run of his show, Colbert never stopped roasting Donald Trump. He didn't mention the president in his final monologue, and he never directly blamed Trump for getting canceled, but many others did. And on one of Colbert's last shows, musical guest Bruce Springsteen laid it all out.
12: You're the first guy in America who's lost his show because we got a president who can't take a joke.
7: Springsteen went on to say the Ellisons, billionaire Larry and his son David, who owns CBS, were kissing up to Trump. In fact, Trump posted about Colbert on Truth Social overnight. Thank goodness he's finally gone, he wrote. And later he warned that the other hosts are soon to follow.
4: David, over to you now. The network let it be known they were losing tens of millions of dollars on The Late Show. How fair is Springsteen's charge?
2: Well, let's take their claim on its face. Finances of Late Night are tough. They're under duress because of the pressures and competition from streamers, which are real and affecting all of television. Late Night is no exception. And this was an expensive show. It was a marquee show for CBS, but they never did anything to mitigate the cost. You never saw them prior to essentially saying his show would stop this month about a year ago or less than a year ago. They never did anything like cut his band like they did to the Seth Meyers show over on NBC. They never said, you know what, the Ed Sullivan Theater is wonderful and it's really expensive, so let's get you in a studio. They didn't do the moves like that that would say they were worried about holding costs into effect. I went back this morning with colleagues. We looked up the precise timing. Colbert's show was, the announcement that it would be dropped was made exactly 1 week before President Trump's regulators approved the sale of the company by Sherry Redstone and other controlling owners of Paramount, CBS's parent company, to his ally, to Trump's allies, Larry and David Ellison, whom Mandalay just mentioned. And as she said, Colbert is one of the president's most outspoken critics. I don't think it's possible to see that decision without taking these facts into account. And the fact that the Ellisons have become intertwined with the president, his actions. Early last year, for example, President Trump moved to ensure that TikTok's U.S. Venture would be essentially under the control of Larry Ellison.
4: And I mean, David, late night hosts change, times change, shows change. These are things that just happen. Tell us why this one matters so much.
2: Well, in part, there's the history of Stephen Colbert. What he did with his earlier show, also for Paramount on Comedy Central, called The Colbert Report, he essentially was playing the role of an incendiary, incensed right-wing cable news host, Stephen Colbert. And it was a role that he played to a T. It was an extraordinary inversion of the cable model, and it unraveled a lot of the arguments and a lot of the ways in which cable news works nowadays. Also, Colbert showed grace on the air. He showed compassion on the air. He showed humanity on the air. It moved a lot of people, even beyond those who agree with his political critique. And let's not remember that political critique. The nature of satire, I think, is endemic to the American political experiment and the idea of free speech. It's not just for politicians and journalists. And if you are seeing satirists being squeezed, as you know, Colbert's champions would have you believe, as certainly Jon Stewart said, you know, it seems as though there's a squeezing on free speech. Now, the FCC has repeated, FCC Chairman Brendan Carr has repeatedly celebrated Colbert's departure as a win for Trump and the Trump administration. He's also urged the firing of Jimmy Kimmel over on ABC. This is an involvement in the FCC in a way we haven't seen before in their programming choices to this degree. Carr, I must say, I've repeatedly asked for comment and not gotten anywhere with on that question.
4: Right, and David, you just mentioned Jon Stewart, who Colbert brought on, as well as some of his other late-night TV host buddies. What kind of climate are they facing now?
2: Interesting question. Jon Stewart's continuing on The Daily Show on Comedy Central, but that's owned by Paramount as well, so that's a TBD in some ways. Seth Meyers appears to be sticking around. You've got Jimmy Kimmel, after he made remarks after Charlie Kirk's assassination. You know, Disney took him off the air for several days, but there was a backlash. They put him back on. Right now, Disney is actually defending itself, as the FCC under Brendan Carr has forced it to apply early for the renewal of the licenses of its eight local ABC stations that it owns. That's a pressure point as well, although the FCC says for different reasons. And lastly, I'll say John Oliver. He's over on HBO. That's owned by Warner Brothers Discovery. Right now, Paramount is seeking Trump's regulators' approval to take over that giant media conglomerate as well.
4: Last thing, what's next for Colbert, and what is CBS doing with this time slot?
7: Well, Colbert says most immediately he plans to go to his brother's wedding this weekend. And he's been working on his passion project, a script for an upcoming Lord of the Rings movie, which he co-wrote with his son, Peter McGee. This week, Colbert started a new personal TikTok account. And actually, many of us watch online clips of these late-night comedians rather than tuning into television. But as for Colbert's time slot, CBS is replacing The Late Show with Comics Unleashed, a show from media mogul Byron Allen. Allen is paying CBS for the time slot, and he says the comedy on his show will not be newsy or political at all. He asks guests questions like, are you a morning person, and how's your dating life? Nothing about Trump.
6: And I'll just note that my co-host Elsa Chang sat down with Byron Allen himself. You can hear their conversation elsewhere in the show. NPR's Mandalit Del Barco and David Folkenflik, thanks to both of you.
7: Thank you.
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12: Those kids needed our support. 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
6: New NPR reporting explores the impact of U.S. global aid cuts on the fight against HIV in sub-Saharan Africa.
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6: I'm Juana Summers.
5: And I'm Mary Louise Kelly. This hour, how the Detroit Opera is reimagining the opera Apartment House 1776 for America's Birthday.
13: That's in the DNA of the country, that you would have ideas that are different. 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
15: Live from NPR News in Washington, I'm Ryland Barton. A federal judge dismissed human smuggling charges against Kilmar Abrego Garcia today. His wrongful deportation to El Salvador last year became an embarrassment for the Trump administration when it was ordered to return him to the U.S. Abrego Garcia claimed the timing of the criminal charges and inflammatory statements about him by top Trump officials demonstrated the prosecution wasn't vindictive. He's still fighting efforts to deport him from the country. Secretary of State Marco Rubio says there's still more work to do to reach a deal with Iran. President Trump has been threatening more military action, as NPR's Michelle Kellerman reports.
16: After meeting NATO counterparts in Sweden, Secretary Rubio was asked about the prospects of a deal with Iran. He says the goal is an agreement that covers Iran's nuclear program and reopens the Strait of Hormuz.
17: But we also have to have a plan B. And plan B is, what if Iran refuses to open the straits? What if Iran decides, we refuse to open the straits, we're going to own the straits, and we're going to charge tolls for it? Okay, at that point, something has to be done about it.
16: And he says this affects Europe more than the U.S. Rubio repeated his frustration that a few NATO allies did not let the U.S. use bases to launch the war against Iran. The Strait of Hormuz was operating normally before the war. Michelle Kellerman, NPR News, the State Department.
15: Two Democratic senators are demanding answers from the Treasury Department about the decision to settle a case over the leak of President Trump's tax returns. NPR's Carrie Johnson reports.
18: Senators Elizabeth Warren of Massachusetts and Ron Wyden of Oregon are writing officials at the Treasury Department to get more detail about what they call an outrageously corrupt deal that creates a nearly $2 billion taxpayer fund that could compensate January 6 rioters and other Trump allies. The senators want the Inspector General for Tax Administration to probe whether any laws have been broken that bar political interference in the audit work of the IRS. Acting Attorney General Todd Blanche is defending the settlement, asserting Trump and his family will not receive any direct financial benefit. But the deal also seems to shield Trump from any legal problems over his past tax returns. Carrie Johnson, NPR News, Washington.
15: Authorities in northeastern Congo have banned funeral wakes and gatherings of more than 50 people to curb the Ebola outbreak. There are now 750 suspected cases and 177 suspected deaths, though more are expected as surveillance expands. Dr. Satish Pillai is the CDC's incident manager for Ebola response.
19: We are preparing to deploy 7 additional headquarters-based subject matter experts of viral hemorrhagic fever to DRC and Uganda to support our country offices.
15: Efforts to contain the virus face challenges, including misinformation and clashes with local customs. The United Nations has released $60 million to aid the response. 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
20: 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Other contributors include the estate of Joan B. Kroc, whose bequest serves as an enduring investment in the future of public radio and seeks to help NPR be the model for high-quality journalism in the 21st century. This is NPR.
4: It's 5:04. You're listening to All Things Considered on CAI. I'm Gilda Geist in Falmouth. Dozens of CAPE organizers, activists, and clergy came to this week's Assembly of Delegates meeting to show their support for a proposed ordinance that would limit ICE activity on county property. Sandra Fayman Silva of the Falmouth Immigrant Rights Coalition spoke in favor of the ordinance, citing recent immigration enforcement actions in the region.
21: On Martha's Vineyard, a man and his 15-year-old son were taken into custody by the Coast Guard. We have to do what we can.
4: In a split decision, the Assembly opted to delay the vote on the ordinance, pending a discussion with County Administrator Michael Dutton about how it would be enforced. Despite the fast rising cost to fill up your gas tank, Massachusetts's tourism destinations are still expecting road trippers this summer. For the New England News Collaborative, Amy Sokolow reports.
22: AAA says gas prices are about $1.50 per gallon higher than this time last year. Berkshire's tourism director, Lindsay Schmid, says closer destinations like hers might benefit.
23: People are sort of going, okay, I'm not going to pay for a flight and I'm not going to take that long haul drive, but I do want to go somewhere where I can just get that sense of ease, and they'll choose the Berkshires to do that.
22: Cape Cod Chamber of Commerce head Paul Nedzwicki is already seeing a bump in hotel bookings.
24: We are very much a drive-to location for New England, New York, New Jersey. So with the increase in sort of fuel costs and travel costs, we expect to see people that are going to decide, instead of flying somewhere, to drive.
22: He says higher-end hotel rooms are going especially fast. For the New England News Collaborative, I'm Amy Sokolow.
4: And your Saturday is looking, weather-wise, mostly cloudy with highs around 60, east winds 5 to 10 miles per hour. Cloudy Saturday night with lows in the mid-50s, southeast winds 5 to 10 miles per hour. And Sunday is looking rainy and windy with pretty much temperatures in the lower 50s all day long and 70% chance of rain on Memorial Day. It's 5:06. This is CAI.
6: This is All Things Considered from NPR News. I'm Juana Summers.
5: And I'm Mary Louise Kelly. It's no exaggeration to say the United States changed the course of the HIV/AIDS epidemic, especially in sub-Saharan Africa. What felt like a death sentence 25 years ago is now a manageable chronic condition, thanks to many programs funded by PEPFAR. PEPFAR, that's the President's Emergency Plan for AIDS Relief. The U.S. State Department says PEPFAR has saved 26 million lives since 2003. That's when it launched. But nearly all U.S. foreign assistance has been paused, eliminated, or changed since President Trump took office last year. Well, Juana, you know all this very well because you have been reporting on the effects of those changes. Out in the field, you were just back from South Africa, and most Mozambique, and I'm hoping you'll give us a little bit of a preview of all your stories to come. Start with why those two countries, South Africa and Mozambique?
0: Yeah, so as we were putting together this trip, we called up some public health experts and people who'd worked on PEPFAR in the past, and they just started sounding alarm bells to us about the future of this program, and they told us that the disruptions to care and services could cost lives, and many of the people we talked to, the programs that they were once working for, they no longer exist because of these global aid cuts, so I wanted to go. We wanted to see firsthand what the impacts were. So we picked two countries with very different stories, very different budgets. And I'll just note that all of our reporting has been supported by the Pulitzer Center.
5: Okay. Thank you, Pulitzer Center. And start with South Africa. Why'd you go there and what'd you learn?
0: I mean, it's really still at the center of the AIDS epidemic. Roughly 17% of people as of 2024 have HIV there. And it's a country that is in a better position than most in Africa to handle things. But I'll just note that right now there is relatively no U.S. aid flowing into that country. And though things are better now, when you talk to people in South Africa, they remember how bad things once were. On our first night there, I met a man named Lucky Mazabuko. He used to write for South Africa's biggest newspaper. He's HIV positive, and he came out and disclosed that in his column at a time when there was just still so much stigma and discrimination around HIV. And so many people were dying that he told me South Africa was, quote, filled with the stench of death.
1: What made you decide to be more open?
2: I had no choice. It makes me very emotional, can we?
0: And Mary Louise, at this point in the interview, he walked away, we had to take a break. And when he came back, he explained to me why this was so emotional for him.
2: We suffer from post-traumatic disorders. Even today, I hardly go to a funeral, to the cemetery. We buried a lot of people.
0: Today, the people who are at most risk are marginalized communities like men who have sex with men, young girls and women, sex workers and drug users. They're all at high risk and can have challenges when it comes to accessing preventative care. And when I talked to people there in South Africa, they told us the groups that are serving these specific communities are the ones that suffered when the U.S. cut funding.
5: Okay, so that's South Africa, and then you traveled north across the border to Mozambique. Mm-hmm. Why go there?
0: It actually has a lot to do with President Trump. You might remember this, early 2025, a week into the president's second term, he bragged about these early cuts from Elon Musk's Doge team.
10: We identified and stopped $50 million being sent to Gaza to buy condoms for Hamas. $50 million. And you know what's happened to them? They've used them as a method of making bombs.
0: So quick fact checked here, no condoms were being sent anywhere in the Middle East. And the Gaza in question was probably Gaza province in Mozambique, which has a high prevalence of HIV infections. It's the only province in the country where 1 in 5 adults is living with HIV. Now, Mozambique is a lot poorer than South Africa, but the country has negotiated a deal with the U.S. State Department to preserve some global health aid. So there's still some funding going in, but not as much as there was before. And that has led to cuts for some programs. There's one in particular that we've been reporting on. It's called Dreams. It supported adolescent girls and young women at high risk of HIV. And I met this one young woman who was a participant in the program. And because she was in this program, she was able to actually get paid job training. She became a mechanic. And she told me that because she was able to get that training, she doesn't have to sell her body.
5: You know, I know firsthand when you go out into the world and you're reporting on a trip like this, there's so many things that will stick with you. I wonder, is there one story, one thread you were tugging on that's going to stick?
0: I think the thing that sticks in my head, honestly, is the amount of resilience that I saw in both countries. There were so many aid workers who are doing their jobs without pay or reduced salaries or even dipping into their own pockets to do their work because they wanted to keep being of service. I'll give you one quick example. We visited an organization in South Africa that was funded by PEPFAR. They used to have more than 30 community health workers. Now, after the Trump administration cuts, there are only 4 workers left. I asked Marissa Moltuasani how she and her colleagues are coping.
12: It's still hard and painful. Those kids needed our support. Today we are there, tomorrow we're not there. So it's still hard, painful for both parties.
0: And the concern is really, Mary Louise, that the impact of cutting programs like this one all across the region, it's really impossible to quantify that right now, and people just fear things could get worse.
5: Yeah. Well, thank you for that preview. I can't wait to hear more of your reporting as the stories roll out.
0: Yeah, thanks so much. We'll be running all of our stories starting on Tuesday.
5: When you think of art that expresses American pride, it is possible avant-garde classical music may not spring immediately to mind. But for our series, America in Pursuit, NPR's Netta Ulaby tells us about a pioneer in experimental music, one who composed an opera dedicated to life, liberty, and the pursuit of happiness.
3: This is an unlikely story about an unlikely opera. It's called Apartment House 1776. Right now it's being staged by the Detroit Opera. Director Alexander Sulin Gideon spoke in a break from rehearsal.
7: Well, Apartment House 1776 is a piece that John Cage wrote in 1976, so 50 years ago, and 200 years after America's independence, and he wrote it to commemorate the bicentennial.
3: You might know the composer, John Cage, for his most famous minimalist work, the one where a pianist sits before their instrument in silence for 4 minutes and 33 seconds. This piece, says Gideon, also presents a fascinating challenge.
7: The score is one page. It asks for 4 singers to sing music of their spiritual or ethnic heritage, and he specifically highlights Protestant, Sephardic Jew, he says Negro spirituals, and Native American. And it's supposed to be completely independent and without paying any regard to how the other singers are singing.
3: Sounds like a mishmash? It is. Some of Cage's language is dated, says Gideon, but his intent is more compelling than ever, to upend traditional music hierarchies.
7: What he's trying to do in that piece in the 1970s is to put the indigenous voice, the black voice, the Protestant voice, and the Jewish voice on equal footing.
3: Gideon says Cage was a student of Buddhism and East Asian philosophy. He was devoted to the idea of chants and the I Ching as guiding principles for much of his work.
7: What is going to happen? We don't know.
3: The musician, who died in 1992, believed in freeing sound from the constraints of the composer's will. For this piece, he prepared hundreds of pages of material for musicians to choose from. Early American hymns, fiddle tunes, Revolutionary War drums and fife. The wild combination of sounds depends on what the performers and their individual histories bring to the moment. Every performance is different.
7: There's an aspect of liberation in that, in terms of liberating your perception to seeing things and hearing things a little bit differently.
3: There's no story to Apartment House 1776, just the 4 singers layering the music of their experience together. In the 1970s, John Cage was a big enough classical music star that this piece was co-commissioned by 6 American orchestras. Its first audiences hated it. Hated it. Helen Schneier was one of the original singers. She died in 2005, but she told NPR in 1977 about performing the piece for the first time in Boston and New York.
8: Boston very courteously walked out at various intervals and reserved their booing for the intermissions, which is the proper time to boo. New York growled and grumbled throughout, and there were even some physical altercations here and there.
3: Since its rowdy premiere, Apartment House 1776 has become something of an avant-garde classic. Singers at the Detroit Opera were encouraged to reinterpret the categories John Cage first imagined for them.
9: All of my music is by black composers.
3: That singer, Brianna J. Robinson. Black spirituals became for her an artistic springboard.
9: I'm singing an aria from Joseph Bologna's Anonymous Lover. It's not all spirituals. It's music that I love and am connected to, and it's also operatic. I am a black opera singer, and so I sing opera. I wanted to be really clear about that fact.
3: The music is filled with dissonance, but also moments of unexpected harmony. That feels like America, Robinson says. Something about the very nature of experimental music feels profoundly American to director Alexander Sulin Gideon.
7: I mean, it was George Washington that called America the great experiment, you know?
3: Even if this music sounds like nothing George Washington would recognize, he thinks the founding fathers would recognize experimental art as embedded in great American traditions.
7: That's in the DNA of the country, that you would have ideas that are different, that are separate, and that are seemingly in contradiction with each other. But it's not about all of us agreeing, it's about all of us buying into the synthesis and the project, the experiment together.
3: When Gideon started this project, he asked everyone involved what 1776 meant to them. He wanted them to imagine their ancestors as they sang, the spiritual traditions and legacies of oppression that created some of the music. What happens, he asked them, when we sing separately but together? What can we hear when we listen to each other in a different way? Netta Ulaby, NPR News.
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14: 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comfortable, and it always seems to go on a little too long, and I hope I'm wrong about this, but it's been my experience that as soon as you're on a sailboat, the only thing anybody talks about is what horrible sailors the other sailboats are, you know, and I just don't think it's fun, you know? It's kind of like you're just always within like 3 inches of getting decapitated by something. And like, and I thought maybe if I had my own boat and I sailed it and I could be Mussolini, that I'd probably like it.
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0: From NPR News, this is All Things Considered. I'm Juana Summers.
5: And I'm Mary Louise Kelly. This week, the Justice Department indicted Cuba's former president, Raul Castro, over the downing of 2 civilian American planes back in 1996. Well, that is one of several recent developments raising questions about the possibility of U.S. military action as the U.S. steps up pressure for regime change on the Caribbean island. Will Grant is the BBC's Mexico, Central America, and Cuba correspondent, and he is on the line from Havana. Will Grant, welcome.
25: It's lovely to be with you.
5: Start with the headline. How are people there in Cuba responding to this indictment of Raul Castro?
25: Well, over the course of today, there has been a pro-Raul Castro rally outside the U.S. Embassy in Havana. State-organized, as you can imagine, state workers, students, supporters of the revolution were out in force. And the voices you're going to hear there will always be ones that basically back the revolution, back the top leadership. And in fact, one of those I spoke to was Gerardo Hernandez, who was the head of a spy ring which had infiltrated the very group that was shot down, the Brothers to the Rescue. He said the very fact that he did that was because of the fact that Cuba had considered the group to be a terrorist organization, who'd been working towards destabilizing the government in Havana, and that all of the charges against Raul Castro were essentially politically motivated, nothing more than a pretext for military action. So that's basically the heart of what people are saying on the ground.
5: May I just ask, you've reported from Cuba for years. How free are people to speak their mind? Can they tell you, a foreign correspondent, what they actually think about their government?
25: Certainly more free than they used to be, I think. There is a sense in which people are now more confident to speak their mind because they are more angry about the situation. Nevertheless, of course, criticizing the Castro family is another step. And I found a lot of people who were perhaps saying more negative things wanted to withhold their names.
5: Well, I wanted to have that context before I ask this next question, which is how on edge...
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1: The temperatures are rising. They've got no air conditioning. They've got no fans to keep the mosquitoes at bay. So people are tired, people are frustrated, and people are worried. Mm. And I think that combination is bad enough on its own. But when you look at the fact of what has happened this year, which involved the airstrikes on Caracas and the removal, the forced removal of Nicolas Maduro from power in Venezuela, then it all adds up to a very, very worrying time for ordinary Cubans.
2: So what are Cubans telling you they want right now?
1: I mean, first and foremost, and I've spoken to everybody from an elderly widow who's living on the 11th floor of a building who simply can't get up and down the stairs when the blackouts lead to no working elevator,
2: yeah,
1: to a young pregnant mother expecting her second child, not sure where she's going to, what condition she's going to find the hospital in when she gives birth, where she's going to find sufficient baby milk or nappies and so on. But I think first and foremost, they would like a peaceful and negotiated solution. Very few cars on the roads, very few people able to get to work as normal or as easily as they normally would. Children having to be kept back from school, hospitals operating at a fraction of their capacity. You know, the list goes on and on and on. And it is very wearing for people. And for that, they blame, I think, as much Washington as they do their own government.
2: It's the BBC's Will Grant reporting from Havana, Cuba. Thank you.
1: You're very welcome.
3: On this day, 15 years ago, one of the deadliest tornadoes in U.S. history ripped through Joplin, Missouri, killing nearly 160 people. But within months, Joplin became known not for its tragedy, but for its recovery. Almost 100,000 volunteers helped the town rebuild. Today, reporter Pauline Bartoloni brings us the story of how that spirit of compassion lives on.
4: The tornado hit on a Sunday evening. When Nanda Nunnally heard the sirens, she jumped in a closet with her husband and dog.
5: Then within just seconds, it was so loud that it was quiet. The sound of the tornado was so extremely loud that everything was shut off.
4: The winds tore off parts of her roof. When she peered through the closet doors, she saw broken glass flying around the room.
5: Stuff spinning around. It looked like fairy dust.
4: She thought she might die and asked God to make it painless. And then the face of a girl she knew decades ago flashed in front of her eyes, someone she bullied in middle school.
5: Thinking, this is it. This is going to be the last thing that happens to me. And I'm like, oh my God, I never got to tell her I'm sorry.
4: Nunnally lost her house that day. The following year, she found the woman she bullied as a girl and sent an apology. Scientists say acting this way after a trauma is not unusual.
6: This is what's known as altruism born of suffering.
4: Stanford psychology professor Jamil Zaki studies kindness and empathy. People recovering from addiction become addiction counselors. Veterans with trauma help other veterans. But what happened in Joplin specifically is what Zaki calls catastrophe compassion.
6: That after something terrible happens, people, instead of falling apart and focusing on themselves, come together and try to do for one another.
4: Zaki says humans tend to group themselves into identity categories, such as left-wing or Christian. But when disaster hits, suddenly you have an affinity across those differences.
6: You're part of a tribe, you know, a tribe that you might not have chosen to join, but one that unites you really powerfully.
4: Studies show that compassion can fade in just months. But in Joplin's case, traces of that kindness are still going. Nicole Brown directs an organization called One Joplin, which formed after the tornado and now focuses on the working poor.
7: Evolved over the years, but really at its heart is really just to continue that sense of community and sense of connection and commonality of just wanting a better community for all.
4: Nanda Nunnally is keeping it going too. 15 years after narrowly surviving the tornado, she helps run a community center that shelters people during extreme weather.
5: I don't know how anyone could go through that and come out and not think about how can

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1: 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Pauline Bartolone, NPR News.

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6: It's All Things Considered from NPR News. I'm Juana Summers.
0: And I'm Mary Louise Kelly. Bleachers is out today with a fifth album, Everyone for 10 Minutes.
6: The band is fronted by Grammy award-winning producer Jack Antonoff.
7: On this album, they're playing around a little. They're a little experimental. Things feel a little bit softer and a little bit dreamier.
0: That story coming up after the news.
8: Live from NPR News in Culver City, California, I'm Dwayne Brown. The new Federal Reserve Chairman was sworn in today, replacing Jerome Powell. He faces an economy with rising inflation and an ongoing war with Iran that has sent energy prices soaring to record highs. Kevin Warsh says he hopes to learn from others' mistakes.
9: I will lead a reform-oriented Federal Reserve, learning from past successes and mistakes both, escaping static frameworks and models, and upholding clear standards of integrity and performance. Today marks a return to an institution that I do in fact cherish.
8: The Fed is supposed to be insulated from political interference, but President Trump has repeatedly challenged those boundaries, attacking the central bank for not slashing interest rates. Trump says Warsh will be, quote, totally independent. The deadline is quickly approaching for people in some parts of the country who want to register to vote in the primary elections. NPR's Hansi Luong reports.
10: Today is Oklahoma's voter registration deadline for the state's June 16th primary. Eligible voters in Oklahoma have only hours left to sign up online or in person or get their mail-in application postmarked. If you are registering by mail, the U.S. Postal Service recommends that you go to a post office and ask for a free manual postmark at the counter. In Washington, D.C., eligible voters have until Tuesday to get in their mail-in application or to register online. But D.C. voters still have time to register in person during early voting and on the day of D.C.'s primary on June 16th. If you've already registered to vote, you may want to go to your election official's website and check your status. Eligible voters can sometimes be removed from lists, especially if they move, change their name, or haven't voted in a while. Hansi Luong, NPR News.
8: Well, stocks finished higher on Wall Street following upbeat earnings reports from companies in the retail and tech sectors. This is NPR.
11: It's 5:32. This is All Things Considered on CAI. I'm Gilda Geist. The federal government is changing a longstanding policy that lets tourists, students, and non-citizens with temporary visas apply for green cards. Foreign nationals on certain visas who want to get a green card will now have to go back to their country of origin to apply, with exceptions only for extraordinary circumstances. Robin Nice is a Boston-based immigration attorney who says she's not happy with the change.
12: It has never been an extraordinary form of relief, and to imply that people are now going to have to leave the United States and consular process when the consulates are already beyond overextended is an outrageous assertion.
11: The federal government says it's making the change to end alleged abuses in the green card application system. The Quincy Public School District will now join Brookline and Lexington in making Lunar New Year a school holiday. After consistent opposition and four denials, the Quincy School Committee voted unanimously this week to observe the holiday widely celebrated in Asian communities. Philip Chong is CEO of Quincy Asian Resources, Inc. He says persistence was key.
13: I always see that the no is the direction to the yes. So when a door being shut, you just keep working on that, keep that dialogue going, and continue that conversation.
11: The next Lunar New Year falls in February of 2027. Governor Maura Healey and Attorney General Andrea Joy Campbell are pledging to crack down on illegal brokers' fees. A state law took effect last year banning the practice of making tenants pay brokers who are acting on the landlord's behalf. It also made it illegal to disguise the fee by calling it something else. In a joint statement, Healey and Campbell say their offices are receiving complaints of brokers and landlords still trying to illegally charge the fees. Campbell says the law is clear. A tenant can only be charged a fee if the tenant explicitly hires the broker. She encourages renters to know their rights and to file a complaint with her office if they're pressured to pay a broker's fee or see listings requiring one. And your Saturday is looking mostly cloudy with highs around 60 and east winds 5 to 10 miles per hour. Cloudy Saturday night with lows in the mid-50s. It's CAI.
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0: This is All Things Considered from NPR News. I'm Mary Louise Kelly in Washington.
15: And I'm Elsa Chang in Culver City, California. The Late Show with Stephen Colbert is officially off the air. And taking its place tonight is a show called Comics Unleashed. It's been around for years. It's a comedy roundtable produced by the media mogul Byron Allen.
16: All right. We're going to have a great time tonight. Some very funny people here. Say,
15: oh, Allen makes this show right here in Culver City. And so I headed over to his production studios yesterday to sit down with him. And in a wide-ranging conversation for NPR's video podcast Newsmakers, we talked about his love of comedy, his first writing job, and how he made his fortune. Allen told me that airing his show in the 11:35 p.m. slot has been a lifelong dream.
16: I feel great. I feel amazing. You know, I tell everybody I have been pursuing this for 51 years.
15: And then the conversation got way more heated than I expected.
17: This show has had hundreds of episodes since you started it about 20 years ago.
16: That's right.
17: And let's be honest, Byron, your show, Comics Unleashed, is nowhere near as popular as a show that is replacing Colbert.
16: I never said it was.
17: Wait. Yeah. For years, your show has not gotten great reviews. People on IMDb gave it a rating of 4.3 out of 10.
16: That's too many.
17: That's not a great rating, Byron.
16: 4.3,
17: so
16: that's too many.
17: I want to ask you, are you doing anything different with this show this time around so you can make it better?
16: Okay.
17: Do you want to make it better?
16: Okay, so we're going to talk about better.
17: Yeah.
16: Let's talk about better. Am I going to do anything different?
17: Yeah.
16: Absolutely not!
17: Wait, but Byron, the reason I'm asking you if you're going to meet the moment is you have an opportunity here. You have an opportunity to capture Stephen Colbert's audience, which is more than 2.5 million viewers per episode. Wait, you have no interest in their eyeballs?
16: Well, here's what I have to say.
17: Okay.
16: Real simple, real simple. So now, when we started doing the show, right, Comics Unleashed, we're now celebrating our 20th anniversary. 20 years.
17: Yeah.
16: You tell me what show could stay on the air that long. And I'm proud of it because we've had on over 1,000 comedians. And we've had on every shape, size, color, black, white, Asian, Hispanic, gay, Jewish, Muslim.
17: Now, if you're in show business, have you had any conversations with anybody at CBS or at Paramount about boundaries not to cross or topics to avoid on Comics Unleashed?
16: Absolutely not.
17: Okay. How about
16: question. I want to be clear. Well, I have absolutely not had any conversations with anybody at CBS or Paramount about what to say or not to say, politics or no or boundaries.
17: If Paramount or if someone at CBS down the road comes to you and says, don't have that comic on your show or don't talk about that topic, what would you do in that scenario?
16: I would say, guys, enjoy the $150 million I save you.
17: Okay. Now, we've been talking a lot about
16: Elsa,
17: how you
16: come
17: say-
16: on now. You have to talk to me business show, not show business. You have to remember
17: let's
16: this,
17: Let's talk
16: Elsa.
17: About your business
16: show. No, let's talk about business show. I pay them millions on top of the $150 they're saving. Oh,
17: you're
16: yeah.
17: You're saving them money.
16: Oh,
17: and
16: yeah.
17: also, you're offering,
16: and I'm paying them.
17: You're also offering them comedy that you say will not be controversial. In fact,
16: I didn't say the word controversial.
17: Well, okay, let me read your quote.
16: No,
17: I'm
16: going to
17: read your quote. Byron, let me read your quote. These
16: okay.
17: are your words.
16: Okay.
17: We are doing a show with nothing political,
16: That's
17: racist,
16: right.
17: sexist,
16: That's
17: or
16: right.
17: homophobic.
16: That's right.
17: Just clean comedy.
16: I never used
17: what
16: the word controversial.
17: What do you say to people out there who are listening
16: yeah.
17: or reading that quote and
16: yeah.
17: thinking to themselves, that sounds like some boring, toothless comedy.
16: Okay, here's what I would
17: what
16: say.
17: What do you say to them?
16: I would say to them, for you, that may be boring, toothless comedy. You have a huge audience out there. You only need 1% or 2% to be a success. Not everybody's going to love me. But there is that 1% or 2% that will be like, hell yeah, I'm rolling with you. And I learned that at an early age. And by the way, that simple lesson made me a billionaire.
17: You've been doing comedy since you were a kid. We've been talking about you were on Carson when you were 18.
16: Yes.
17: Can you just explain to me, like, over the years, over the course of your life,
16: yeah.
17: why did you decide eventually to start leaning more into the business side of it all instead of focusing on the craft of comedy itself and only that?
16: Yeah. It's not show business, it's business show.
17: Okay. Your favorite line.
16: It is business show.
17: That's meaning?
16: Look, I've been able to sell 74 television shows. I have on more first run shows than all the studios combined. I have on over 13 hours a day of television with my name on it. And that's important to me because
17: yeah.
16: my passion is to make sure that we own something as black people in America.
17: Right.
16: That we control.
17: That black people not just make content, they own the content.
16: We own the content.
17: Yeah.
16: You know, we have plenty of corporations out here who make money off of our style, our creativity, our swagger, but that's over. It's time for us to own it.
17: I get that, and I get that that's a very important desire.
16: Yes.
17: I also want to understand what kind of media mogul you want to be as that black American. Why do I ask this? Because you have this long history of trying to buy media properties that are in decline, like BET and VH1. You also tried to buy Paramount before Skydance showed up. You just acquired this majority stake in BuzzFeed. So you do have this pattern of going after media platforms that are in distress. What is the strategy? Is it you're actually trying to make these platforms better, or are you mainly just trying to grab up as much stuff as possible to grow your empire?
16: Well, yes, both. I feel I can make them better, and you do need scale. I'm chasing Walt Disney. I'm chasing Rupert Murdoch. Those are the best of the best in media. I love business. I live for business. I don't smoke. I don't drink. I don't do drugs. I don't play golf. You know what I love to do? I love business. I love it. I live it. I breathe
17: never
16: it.
17: Thought of
16: I
17: golf
16: eat
17: as
16: it.
17: Advice.
16: Sleep it.
17: Yeah.
16: Right?
17: Yeah.
16: I love. You never thought of what is a ball?
17: Golf as advice.
16: Well, you're taking up time trying to get a white ball in the hole. Come on now. My passion is business. A lot of people buy businesses in the penthouse and take them to the lobby. I buy them in the lobby and take them to the penthouse.
17: I do want to return to the reason that we are talking here today, and that is the cancellation of Stephen Colbert.
16: I had nothing to do with that.
17: I know. You have called that cancellation a
16: I had
17: quote.
16: Nothing to do with that.
17: You called it a, quote, unfortunate event. So
16: it was.
17: Let me ask you this.
16: It was.
17: What do we lose when someone like Stephen Colbert goes off the air?
16: Stephen Colbert is an American treasure. He is a phenomenal human being. Here's the good news. He owns his talent, and he has an audience that loves him. He just has to decide where he wants to plant his flag next. And quite frankly, there's so many places he can go. I would support him on anything he wants to do. He doesn't need me, but I would do it in a nanosecond.
17: Maybe you need to invite him on Comics Unleashed.
16: He's always invited. And by the way, when he saw that I got the time period, he texted me and he said, congratulations. I'm very happy for you. Don't you wish Johnny Carson could have witnessed this? And it brought tears to my eyes.
17: Yeah, I bet.
16: Yeah.
17: Byron Allen,
16: baby.
17: Host of Comics Unleashed
16: with
17: on
16: Byron
17: CBS.
16: Allen. The best of the best, baby.
17: So great talking to you.
16: Oh, yeah, Elsa. I love this one. This was good. This was confrontational. I felt like I was on Jerry Springer. Maury Payne. Hey, Elsa, I'm not the baby daddy. Elsa, this is not my baby, Elsa.
15: 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You can watch an extended interview on YouTube.
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18: Okay, Mary Louise, pop quiz time. What do most people on Earth do if they want to find something on the internet?
0: I hesitate to speak for most people on Earth, but I'm guessing they Google it.
18: Exactly. Google dominates internet search, and it has done so for 2.5 decades with a no-frills search box. Well, that search box is changing, and NPR tech correspondent John Ruich is here to tell us why that little box is actually a big deal. Hi, John.
19: Hey there.
18: So, John, help me out here. What exactly is changing?
19: Yeah, Google's trying to make search more like an AI chatbot in some ways. So it's going from that little box where people generally typed in a few words to a more dynamic space where you can make more complex requests. You can put in longer strings of text. That box is going to expand. You can add pictures, videos. You can upload PDFs. And then it can analyze them and, for instance, maybe find similar things online.
18: Interesting. What is Google trying to do here?
19: Well, they say they're making search more helpful with AI. So the company's been putting these AI overviews at the top of many of its searches for about a year. And now they're deepening that relationship with their chatbot, Gemini. They're adding what's known as agentic functionality to search. And that's sort of a fancy way of saying you can program it to do things for you, like watch out for sales or do deep dive research. Liz Reed is in charge of search at Google. I caught up with her at the company's annual developer meeting this week. She says it can now solve problems that aren't as simple as a keyword search.
20: So what we see is that people come to search when they have a question in the moment, but there's lots of things they would like to keep up to date with that they don't have time for.
19: So as an example, she says you might not have time to check what's going on in your hometown every weekend and you miss stuff. Well, now you can ask Google to keep an eye on it for you and let you know if there's an event or maybe a festival coming up.
18: Interesting. I mean, is there a downside to making search more AI-centric?
19: Critics say that Google has always been something of a black box. You don't really know how the company ranks the search results that you get, and they think AI is going to make it even more opaque. Sarah T. Roberts is the director of the Center for Critical Internet Inquiry at UCLA. She says it's worrying not to know where information is coming from or really how trustworthy it is.
21: It's like being served something and having no idea what the ingredients are and just hoping for the best.
19: Independent tech analyst Carolina Milanesi says AI in this context could end up giving consumers fewer choices.
22: You know, right now is I ask a question, I get a bunch of answers, and I feel that I'm in control as to which answer I take, or, you know, if I'm looking for something, which product I'm going to end up buying. That is going to be less so going forward.
18: And John, quickly, what are the business implications of this change?
19: Yeah, the old model on the internet has been like this. You search for something, web links pop up, you click on those links, and then the store with those links gets your business. When AI provides answers, links aren't really always front and center, so there's less clicking going on. And that's created an issue that some people are worried about, known as Google Zero. That's the idea that eventually web traffic from search is going to die. That will have huge repercussions for everything from online shops to web advertising to even news organizations. Google seems to be trying to thread a needle here. Reed says they're bridging and bringing the best of the web and the best of the AI, best of AI together, because people want both.
18: That is NPR's John Ruich. Thanks so much.
19: You bet, Juana.
18: And a note, Google is a financial supporter of NPR.

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2: I'm Jeremy Hobson. 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So are you ready for self-driving vehicles? That's our question next time on The Middle. Saturday afternoon at 3 on CAI.
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4: I'm Jared Bowen. 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
5: 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And taking a look at your local weather report, Saturday looking mostly cloudy with highs around 60, east winds 5 to 10 miles per hour, and Saturday night cloudy with lows in the mid 50s. This is CAI.
6: This is All Things Considered from NPR News. I'm Juana Summers.
0: And I'm Mary Louise Kelly. There has been some confusion in the White House over how the Trump administration wants to handle artificial intelligence. This week, President Trump was supposed to sign an executive order addressing the rapidly developing technology, but then he abruptly decided not to move forward with it. The decision comes as cybersecurity concerns over some AI models are rising. NPR White House correspondent Deepa Shivaram is following this. Hey there.
7: Hi, Mary Louise.
0: So what was this executive order supposed to accomplish, and why did President Trump pull back at the last minute?
7: Yeah, well, the president was set to sign this executive order yesterday afternoon, and it was meant to address some of the growing concerns about security and safety over AI. For weeks, White House officials have been talking about what that might look like, right? Because remember, Congress hasn't passed any regulation around AI. So this technology is rapidly developing, like you said, without a lot of guardrails. Mm-hmm. But instead of signing the order yesterday, Trump said that he had concerns with some aspects of the order and how it might impact AI innovation. And his concern is about making sure that the U.S. stays ahead of China and other countries when it comes to the development of AI.
8: We're leading China, we're leading everybody, and I don't want to do anything that's going to get in the way of that lead.
7: And I reached out to the White House and they did not respond to requests for comment. So it's not really clear at this point when the White House plans to reschedule the signing of this order or if the order will change in nature at all.
0: And why has this administration, which I should say has been against AI safety measures all along, why are they even contemplating making moves on security now?
7: Yeah, I mean, that's a great point. Up until a few weeks ago, the Trump administration was pretty opposed to talking about AI safety. In Trump's first days back in office, he scaled back the Biden administration's executive order on AI that put in some regulations around the technology. And the Trump White House even changed the name of the AI Safety Institute to take out the word safety. And they've been largely opposed to any states passing their own AI regulations. So this was, you're right, not something that they wanted to talk about. And the administration's perspective was that any regulation or rules around safety would hamper innovation, and the focus had to be on beating China.
0: And what happened? What changed?
7: Right. So then a few weeks ago, Anthropic, which is one of the big AI companies, said that one of their new AI models, Mythos, was basically too powerful to release because of cybersecurity concerns. And it set off some alarm bells in the administration. Because what if technology like that was obtained by bad actors? Or what if it's used against the U.S., like attacks on banking systems? So what followed was like this flurry of movement from the Trump administration. Officials started to talk about AI and use words like safety for the first time. Trump even said himself in a Fox News interview that there should be regulations around AI. And all of that back and forth was part of this debate and figuring out what the White House would do next. And ultimately, it was supposed to be this executive order, which would have laid out some ways to try and work with tech companies around these high-risk models. But keep in mind, Mary Louise, it's not like the Trump White House is doing a full 180 here. Trump is still really cozy with tech leaders and tech companies and wants to generally keep a very light touch when it comes to setting up any kind of guardrails.
0: Well, and meanwhile, and just briefly to note, polling shows more and more Americans favor some kind of regulation of AI. So more and more voters. Is the White House taking that into account?
7: I mean, there was a recent survey out of the University of Pennsylvania that showed that Americans' view on AI is pretty negative overall. 65% said the government has done too little to regulate AI. And polling like that shows how concerned Americans are over this technology, right? But I will say politically, it's a pretty wide open space for either party to jump in on. And so far, they haven't.
0: And NPR's Deepa Shivaram, thank you.
7: Thank you.
6: If you happen to know who Jack Antonoff is, it might be because he's produced albums for stars like Taylor Swift, Lorde, and Lana Del Rey, but the Grammy Award-winning producer also creates fantastic pop hooks for his own band Bleachers, which has a new album out today. It's called Everyone for 10 Minutes.
9: Shouted hello, masters.
6: Here to tell us about it is Aurora McGuckin from MVY Radio in Massachusetts. Hi there.
10: Hi, thanks for having me.
6: Thanks for being here. Okay, so for people who are not yet familiar with Jack Antonoff's work in Bleachers, what can you tell us?
10: Well, Bleachers is a pop band with rock and roll influences. It's led by Jack Antonoff. It's been around for more than a decade. What Bleachers does feels very separate from what Jack Antonoff does for his other collaborators, like when he writes with Taylor Swift or Lorde or Sabrina Carpenter. It seems like Bleachers is a place where he makes music that is just for him and for the people that have been along for the ride with him the whole time. Everyone for 10 Minutes is their fifth studio album, and on this one I hear a lot of reflection and a lot of longing for connection. Like on the song The Van, Antonoff is reminiscing about his early days of making music and touring as a teen in New Jersey, and how, as he keeps repeating, he just didn't want to be lonely.

0: So I have to say, this is a band that's new to me. So for people who don't know it as well, how would you describe their sound?
1: I guess I would describe them as sort of emulating those big stadium rock acts of the 80s, but also really leaning into like pop and indie rock and sort of holding back a little bit. You know, they're at a distance from that stadium sound that they do bring to their live shows. And on this album, they're playing around a little. They're a little experimental. Things feel a little bit softer and a little bit dreamier.
0: And I've also heard there are a bunch of love songs on this album. Tell us more about those.
1: Yeah, the love songs really stand out here. So Jack Antonoff is married to actress Margaret Qualley, and she stars in the music video for the song You and Forever off the album. And he's singing about these really specific relationship moments and details, but I think it's that specificity that listeners are going to really connect with. Mm-hmm. Take a song like Dirty Wedding Dress, where he sings about the moments where he realized that she was the one and about their wedding day. Yeah.

0: All right, so Aurora, I do have to ask you, do you have a favorite song on this album that we should go out on?
1: I think it has to be I'm Not Joking, because that one incorporates a lot of the elements that I love in classic 60s pop songs. Just unabashedly romantic lyrics, some oohs and ahs and sha-la-las, and a little harpsichord for good measure.

0: That was Aurora McGuckin from MVY Radio in Massachusetts telling us about the new Bleachers album that's out today. You can hear about more great new releases on today's episode of New Music Friday from NPR Music. Aurora, thanks so much.
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0: The nation's top intelligence official is resigning.
1: Senate Republicans push back hard against the $1.8 billion settlement fund to compensate President Trump's allies.
0: And why isn't Trump going to his son's wedding this weekend?
1: We'll get you caught up on the week in Washington this Friday, May 22nd, on All Things Considered.
0: I'm Mary Louise Kelly.
1: And I'm Juana Summers. Ahead this hour, an update on hunger in Gaza.
2: The long-term responsibility of feeding an entire population cannot rest on one organization alone.
0: Also, a new policy requires all U.S. passengers returning from countries hit with an Ebola outbreak to arrive at a single airport.
3: He tells me that I have to arrive at Washington Dulles International Airport. I think the first thing that was going through my head was denial.
1: And we mark a pivotal moment for late night TV as Stephen Colbert signs off The Late Show.
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4: Live from NPR News in Washington, I'm Ryland Barton. Tulsi Gabbard is resigning as President Trump's Director of National Intelligence. She says she's leaving to support her husband, who's battling a rare bone cancer, as NPR's Franco Ordonez reports.
5: In a letter to President Trump, Gabbard thanked the president for the opportunity to lead the office of the Director of National Intelligence, but she said she needed to be there for her husband. She wrote, "I cannot in good conscience ask him to face this fight alone while I continue in his demanding and time-consuming position." Gabbard is the latest in a series of cabinet officials to leave the Trump administration. Other departures include Homeland Security Secretary Kristi Noem and Attorney General Pam Bondi. Trump commended Gabbard for doing a, quote, incredible job and said he will miss her. He added that Principal Deputy Director of National Intelligence Aaron Lucas will serve as Acting Director of National Intelligence. Franco Ordonez, NPR News, The White House.
4: A federal judge has cleared Kilmar Obrego-Garcia of all charges. The court found that the Trump administration's case against him may have been retaliation after his wrongful deportation to El Salvador gained national attention. Mariana Bacchial from member station WPLN reports.
6: Prosecutors charged Obrego-Garcia with human smuggling based on a 2.5-year-old traffic stop in Tennessee. In his ruling, Judge Waverly Crenshaw found issue with the delay in prosecution. Obrego-Garcia's federal investigation began only after the Supreme Court ordered he be returned to the U.S. He also pointed to a senior prosecutor who resigned from the DOJ after his recommendation not to charge Obrego-Garcia went unheeded. For NPR News, I'm Mariana Bacayao in Nashville.
4: This evening, SpaceX will try again to launch its Starship rocket. NPR's Jeff Brumfield reports it comes as the company is preparing to become a publicly traded company.
7: SpaceX tried to send Starship to space yesterday, but with just seconds to go, a problem with the launch pad forced them to abort.
8: We are going to be standing down from a launch.
7: They're trying again tonight. Earlier this week, SpaceX announced plans for an initial public offering. Filings showed just how important Starship is to the future of the business. SpaceX wants to use it to go to the moon, build AI data centers in space, and more. So far, Starship tests have had a roughly 50-50 success rate. Analysts say if this next test flight fails, it will likely hurt the company's valuation. Jeff Brumfield, NPR News.
4: A bipartisan group of senators is departing for a tour of Arctic nations to reassure U.S. allies. The group will be entirely women. They're visiting four nations, meeting with Arctic militaries, and visiting a Norwegian archipelago. So remote, they'll need escorts to avoid run-ins with polar bears. It comes after President Trump threatened to take control of Greenland, which is an autonomous Danish territory. U.S. stock market closed out its eighth straight winning week today. This is NPR.
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10: It's 6:04. You're listening to All Things Considered on CAI. I'm Gilda Geist in Falmouth. Dozens of Cape residents attended a hearing this week on a proposed ordinance that would restrict ICE activity on county property to show their support. Ninette Tepper of Hyannisport was one of them. She teaches English to immigrants across the Cape. She says some of her students are afraid to come to class out of concern that they could be found and detained by immigration enforcement agents.
11: My students were compelled to immigrate for a multitude of reasons, with the hope of achieving the American dream by first learning English and then studying to become U.S. citizens. For many of my students, the dream is being shattered.
10: The hearing took place at the Barnstable County Assembly of Delegates meeting. The assembly narrowly voted to delay the vote on the ordinance. In the meantime, an executive order by the county commissioners is in place and limits ICE activity on county property. But some delegates say the order does not go far enough to protect immigrants and county employees. This weekend marks the unofficial start of summer, and Cape Cod is bracing for an influx of visitors. Some of you are here already. Welcome. Starting today, visitors can take the train again. The first seasonal Cape Flyer train from Boston to Hyannis took off from South Station this afternoon at 5:22. Cape Cod Regional Transit Authority Deputy Administrator Kathleen Jensen says it's a convenient way to avoid traffic and high gas prices.
12: On board, we have a cafe car with some food and adult beverages. We have a bike car. The bike car can hold about 50 bicycles, and there's a toolkit on board so somebody can work on their bike on the way down.
10: Round trip tickets cost $40. The weekend only service runs through Labor Day. And your Saturday is looking mostly cloudy with highs around 60, east winds 5 to 10 miles per hour. Then Saturday night, cloudy, lows in the mid-50s, southeast winds 5 to 10 miles per hour. Then Sunday, pretty windy, temperatures in the 50s all day and a near 100% chance of rain. It's 6:06. This is CAI.
1: This is All Things Considered from NPR News. I'm Juana Summers.
0: And I'm Mary Louise Kelly. Director of National Intelligence Tulsi Gabbard is resigning. And that is not even the biggest news in Washington this week. NPR senior political correspondent Tamara Keith is here to help us sort through another wild week in politics and policy. Hi, Tam.
1: Hello.
0: Start there with the not biggest news of the week. Tulsi Gabbard is leaving the administration. How come?
13: In her resignation letter, Gabbard said that she will step down at the end of next month to spend more time with her husband, who was recently diagnosed with a rare form of bone cancer. She is a former Democratic congresswoman and presidential candidate who backed Trump in 2024 and then took on this top intelligence role. Mm-hmm. She's been a controversial figure and has been largely sidelined as Trump launched the war with Iran. In his Truth Social post, though, announcing the departure, Trump said she has done a great job.
0: All right. So to bookend this week, the week started with President Trump scoring another win in his retribution campaign against congressional Republicans who have crossed him. How is the week ending?
13: With a lesson about unintended consequences. As you say, Trump-backed Republican primary challengers defeated Congressman Thomas Massey of Kentucky and Senator Bill Cassidy of Louisiana. And Trump proved once again that it is politically perilous for Republicans to cross him. But at the same moment he appeared to demonstrate this huge political power, he created what we on the NPR politics team are calling a YOLO caucus.
0: Okay.
13: YOLO is slang for you only live once, but in this case, it stands for you only lose once. And you have members of Congress with nothing left to lose, now newly empowered to stand up to Trump.
0: What does the YOLO caucus look like, practically speaking? What's it mean?
13: Well, with such narrow majorities in Congress, this relatively small number of Republicans can really stand in the way of Trump's agenda. And if you combine YOLO caucus members with members who represent swing districts and have political interests in pushing back on an unpopular president, what's left of his agenda is in real jeopardy. And you saw this week, the House had to go into recess early to avoid what could have been an embarrassing vote on a war powers resolution to constrain the president on Iran. And in the Senate, Republicans were pushing back hard on the $1.8 billion anti-weaponization fund created by the Justice Department to issue payouts to the president's allies. That pushback threatened to derail what could have been or should have been an easy vote on a budget bill. So the Senate went home early, too.
0: Let's look ahead to a couple things. Next week, Texas Senate runoff. President Trump has inserted himself right in the middle of that race.
13: Yeah, it took him an incredibly long time to endorse in the primary runoff between Senator John Cornyn and Texas Attorney General Ken Paxton. When he finally did, Trump put his weight behind the challenger, Paxton, who has an opposition research file thicker than a phone book, but who made it clear that he would be a loyal soldier for Trump. If Cornyn ends up losing, we will be watching to see whether he joins the YOLO caucus.
0: finally, Tam, we're heading into the long weekend. The president's son, Donald Trump Jr., is taking this weekend to get married. The president is not going.
13: Yeah, it was a viral moment yesterday when the president was asked whether he would be attending his son's wedding, and Trump seemed unsure. Then the president posted this afternoon that he isn't going. He also canceled a planned weekend away at his private club in New Jersey. Instead, he said it felt it was important to stay in Washington during this important period of time. We are watching both Iran and Cuba.
0: NPR's Tamara Keith wishing you a happy Memorial Day weekend.
13: To you as well.
1: NASCAR driver Kyle Busch died Thursday at age 41. Some are calling Busch one of the greatest drivers. Among his many career highlights, he won 234 National Series races, and his final victory came about a week before his death. A sometimes controversial figure, Busch was loved by fans, and at the time of his death, he'd spent more than half his life in the racing spotlight, often in the winner's circle. Joining us now to remember Busch is Jordan Bianchi. He's a motorsports reporter for The Athletic. Hi there.
14: Hi there. Thanks for having me.
1: Thanks for being here. Jordan, I understand that you were covering the arc of Busch's career for more than a decade. So I just want to ask you, when you heard that he had died, what went through your mind?
14: I was stunned, absolutely floored. I mean, this is a 41-year-old man who's relatively healthy, who just a few days before I had saw him win a race in Dover. While he was towards the tail end of his career, he still had many, many good years left. This just came out of left field, and it felt like a stomach punch.
1: Yeah. Tell us what kind of sportsman he was, both on and off the racetrack.
14: Kyle was the most determined and hard-headed race car driver out there. He is somebody who probably hated losing more than he enjoyed winning. And he was somebody whose passion for this sport it came out of him, and it was something that he just loved to do. Even when he wasn't racing NASCAR races on the weekends, he'd be around the country racing in small events, often now with his 11-year-old son. Which is another thing about this that really makes it so tragic. And so this is just someone who grew up in a racing family. This is all he ever wanted to do, and he was one of the best, if not the best driver of his generation.
1: I mean, this is sad and shocking news. What have you been hearing from fans as they've been learning about his death?
14: They can't believe it. They're stunned. I talked to a couple today who came down here from Michigan, and they wanted to see Kyle Busch race this weekend. And they actually, yesterday, they went and got a photo with the vehicle that Busch won with a week ago up in Dover. And as they were pulling into their hotel parking lot, they took out their phone and looked at social media, and they were floored. They couldn't believe it that this had happened. So for his fans, Kyle Busch is a tough driver. He is not somebody who if he can breathe, he is going to be in the race car racing. That's just kind of been his mindset. He has raced through numerous injuries throughout his career. And so when the news came out yesterday morning that he was, withdrawing from this weekend's race, it just almost felt like it's something. What is going on here? This doesn't feel right. And then the news that he had passed, devastating.
1: I mean, even for folks like me who don't follow NASCAR closely, Kyle Busch was a name I knew. I mean, he was already considered to be one of NASCAR's greatest drivers. I imagine he would have had just a long career in front of him. How do you think his legacy will stand up over time?
14: Winner, prolific winner, two-time champion. He owns the record for most wins across NASCAR's three national series. That record feels untouchable, and so that his name will forever be cemented in the record books for that. But if you are going to make a list of the greatest NASCAR drivers of all time, Kyle Busch's name is very near the top. He just had that kind of talent and ability, and what he did through the years is remarkable and something that no one else is probably ever going to be able to do.
1: Jordan, one last thing. We've got about 20 seconds left. What will you remember most about him?
14: His tenacity, his will, his commitment, and just how he held himself to such a high standard, and he expected the best out of himself at all times.
1: Jordan Bianchi of The Athletic, thank you.
14: Thank you.
0: A ceasefire brokered 7 months ago helped reverse a famine in parts of Gaza. Last month, though, UN-backed experts on hunger warned the situation in Gaza remains highly fragile without sustained and expanded access to aid. Then this week, the biggest provider of hot meals in the territory cut its distribution by half. The organization says that is because of higher costs caused by the war in Iran. NPR's Anas Baba in Gaza reports.
15: It was just 3 months ago that the founder of World Central Kitchen, Jose Andres, published this video from Gaza.
16: 1 million.
17: Reach 1 million.
16: Inshallah, yeah.
18: Oh, it looks like a big number, but we can do it.
15: 1 million hot meals a day, he says, that's enough to cover half of Gaza's population.
19: It's not easy, that's true. But we do it because we believe in the urgency of now.
15: That urgency is because the entire population of the war-torn territory relies on aid for survival. But World Central Kitchen now says it can only distribute 500,000 meals a day in Gaza, slashing its distribution by 50%. In an essay published in Semaphore, Andres says the U.S.-Israeli war in Iran has pushed up the cost of rice by 30%, while chicken and meat have spiked between 10 and 20%. Gas prices have also soared. At the school that's now a shelter for displaced families, Palestinian children bang on empty pots and pans to draw attention to the looming fear that without these meals, they could face hunger again. We don't know how we will get by or how we will feed our kids, says Amna Urmana, a mother at this rally. She says she doesn't have money to buy her own food. The UN World Food Program also distributes foods and subsidizes bakeries in Gaza, but they too are facing higher costs because of the war on Iran and the closure of Strait of Hormuz, a vital shipping lane. It's unclear if any aid group will be able to plug the gap by the World Central Kitchen. Here is the group's response director for the Mideast, Wadda Hobeshi.
2: The long-term responsibility of feeding an entire population cannot rest on one organization alone.
15: But even the UN says funding shortfalls have led to it scaling back the number of meals it distributes daily in Gaza by nearly 50% compared to February, before the war in Iran. It says a fifth of families in Gaza are eating just one meal a day. And while Israel says hundreds of trucks of supplies enters Gaza daily, and that Gaza is, quote, flooded with aid, the UN says it's also still facing restrictions on supply getting in. And Sbaba, NPR News, Gaza City.

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8: This is All Things Considered from NPR News. I'm Mary Louise Kelly.
9: And I'm Juana Summers. One of New York City's largest hospital systems says that it's received a grand jury subpoena to access patient medical records. NYU Langone Health says the subpoena seeks information about patients under 18 who've received gender-affirming care since 2020. It also asks for the names of hospital staff who provided such care. For more, we've called up reporter Orion Rumler. They wrote a piece about this for the 19th. Welcome to the program.
10: Thanks so much, Juana. Great to be here.
9: So just to start, Orion, what does a grand jury subpoena do, and how is that different than other Department of Justice subpoenas for the medical records of trans minors?
10: So this grand jury subpoena, it indicates that a federal criminal investigation is underway. A criminal subpoena like this will be harder to quash than a lot of these civil ones that the DOJ has been putting out for the past year to get information on minors getting this care. Federal judges have been swatting most of those away.
9: Ryan, how hard would it be to stop a criminal subpoena?
10: I mean, I'm not a lawyer, but from what I've heard from lawyers and attorneys who work in this space, this is a process where evidence is gathered and then presented to a grand jury to decide if there's enough evidence for an indictment. And, you know, an investigation that's criminal in nature, the stakes are a lot higher for what the outcome could be. And the government can be pretty aggressive about pursuing them.
9: And what does the Department of Justice give as their reason for the subpoena? Why are they doing this?
10: The DOJ and the Trump administration, they've made it really clear that to them, in their words, they see gender-affirming care as child mutilation, which actual advocacy groups against child female genital mutilation have said that that's an inaccurate conflation. But the administration has made it very clear that they disagree with gender-affirming care being provided to minors, and they want to stop it.
9: NYU Langone said in a statement that it was one of a number of institutions to receive a grand jury subpoena earlier this month, but so far, I believe it's the only hospital system that's publicly announced it. Do you have a sense of how extensive the Department of Justice's efforts are to get access to the medical records of trans youth?
10: The Justice Department, they're looking for hospital data from January 1st, 2020, all the way through May 5th, 2026. From this New York hospital, they want documents to identify each patient under 18 who got this care. They want complete personnel files for every employee, contractor, anyone affiliated with the hospital who evaluated anyone young related to gender-affirming care, including people from the hospital billing department. They want insurance claims, internal protocols, and diagnosis codes for gender-affirming care. And that includes just diagnosing a kid with gender dysphoria.
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10: Dysphoria, which does not automatically mean

0: Our members help us bring you the quality programs you hear on this station. 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
1: The subpoena.
2: According to New York State law, they have to publicly disclose that this has happened to them. And under New York State law, they have 30 days before they have to make a formal response to the government about what they're going to do. So far, the hospital has said they're still considering what their next move is.
1: Just taking a step back here and looking at this big picture, what do you think this move by the Department of Justice says about the state of gender-affirming care for young people in this country?
2: Yeah, I mean, it's something I think about a lot because the question is starting to become, where are minors getting this care? Because it's banned in over half the states in the country. And then in states like New York, where it's protected, these hospitals are sometimes pulling away from it and coming under this kind of scrutiny.
1: Do you think that it all has a chilling effect on people pursuing that care or causes fear or concern if people's medical records perhaps are not able to be kept private?
2: Parents of trans youth are really concerned about this. And the Human Rights Campaign had a press call and they brought on an anonymous parent of trans youth who moved from the South to the North, moving from a state where this care is banned to a state where it should be accessible. But then Trump comes into office and their hospital shuts it down. And now they're hearing all this news about what's happening with their kids' medical records. These parents are feeling really scared because a lot of them thought, if I move to a northern state, if I move to a blue state, then it'll be easier, it will be protected. But the Trump administration is showing that's not really the case.
1: We've been speaking with the 19th's Ryan Rumler. They cover how LGBTQ plus people navigate the American healthcare system. Ryan, thanks so much.
2: Thank you so much.
3: We're coming up on the National Spelling Bee in a few days, but today we're going to talk about the other kind of bee, the buzzy type. For this installment of Word of the Week, our segment on the history of words, NPR's Juliana Kim goes right to the source.
4: In Kendall Sager's backyard, there's a tall yellow box. Inside are tens of thousands of bees. Sager is a beekeeper, and in the afternoon, she opens up the box. A hive.
5: Good morning, ladies.
4: And the air immediately starts to smell sweet.
5: So typically, what I'm looking for is I saw the honey here. I'm finding, oh, look, babies.
4: Sager is monitoring the insects' health and their honey. What she's doing is part of a tradition that dates back thousands of years. Similarly, the word bee has been around for a while. Think prehistoric times. So experts say it's difficult to trace how people exactly came up with the word.
6: We're very limited in what we can say about that, and especially about the intentions of the people doing it.
4: That's Doug Harper, a linguist who's researched the word. Interestingly, over the thousands of years that the name has been around, it hasn't changed all that much in how it's pronounced or its meaning. One prevailing theory behind the word is,
6: some people think it sounds sort of like a buzz.
4: It's made way for all kinds of other words and phrases, like making a beeline or being a busy bee. That's also a testament to how much humans have closely watched and appreciated bees.
5: Oh, there's a queen cup.
4: Back in Sager's hive, she discovers a tiny cup shaped like an acorn, and it could be where the next queen bee grows from.
5: Ooh, right there.
4: It's getting harder to keep bee colonies alive. They're struggling from habitat loss to parasites to pesticides. Changes like a warmer winter or drier spring can also disrupt a bee's natural cycle and their ability to find food.
5: But with the bees, I'm not bringing them food. Their food is in the environment.
4: Bees are important for our food too because they pollinate crops for hundreds of types of nuts, fruits, and vegetables.
5: Even if you don't care about the bees, it's pointing at a lot of other issues that may cause problems for everyone and other species.
4: It's why when it comes to this insect, we shouldn't mind our own beeswax. Juliana Kim, NPR News.

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1: I'm Mindy Todd, host of The Point. Coming up, it's the News Roundup, where we check in with area journalists to talk about stories making regional headlines. Among the stories we'll be talking about...

0: to dismantle the nuclear reactor at the Pilgrim Power Station continues, but so does the community debate over nuclear safety. Local shark researchers will be focusing more attention on juvenile sharks this summer, and one Cape Town implementing a pilot program allowing dogs on a public beach in the summer months. These stories and more tonight at 7 on CAI.
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3: In Los Angeles, I'm Kai Rizdahl. It is Friday today, the 22nd of May. Good as always to have you along, everybody. I'm just going to say this, and then we'll see what Courtney Brown, she's at Axios, and David Gurry, he's at Bloomberg. We will see what they have to say about it. I think this was a deceptively significant week in this economy. We'll see what they say. Welcome to the program, you two, on a Friday. Hello.
4: Hey, Kai.
5: Hi, Kai.
3: All right, Courtney Brown, you get to go first. Here's my theory. The 30-year tops 5%. People get really worried about that. Fed minutes come out the other day. They show a clear signs that an interest rate hike might be next. Forget a cut. Forget a holding. They're thinking about hiking. Chris Waller gives a speech. Fed governor gives a speech today, the title of which is Policy Risks Have Changed. And oh, by the way, Kevin Warsh takes over today at the Fed. Discuss. My theory, please.
5: Yeah, it's like almost everything that happened this week in macro world pointed to this idea that rate cuts, which, you know, Kevin Warsh is under pressure to deliver, just the case gets harder and harder to make. It's like every day this week through Friday, the case got harder to make. Yeah. And it all culminates in that speech that you mentioned from Fed Governor Christopher Waller. Remember, he was basically on the front line of arguing for a rate cut not too long ago. Totally changed his mind because of the inflation data and other economic indicators that have come in this week. So I buy into your theory, Kai.
3: All right. David Gurry, join the club. Come on board with my theory.
4: I mean, it was a busy week, a lot of signal moments. I think we had a great piece at Bloomberg this week looking at what we've seen in terms of long-term yields and the fact that manifest in all of that is this fear that inflation isn't coming down anytime soon. Yes, the war in the Middle East is contributing to that, but there are other factors at play as well. And I think you're right to cap it off with what we saw in the East Room of the White House today. That's Kevin Warsh being sworn in to the Fed, now the chairman, inheriting a very difficult job. I don't envy him. And I think the president made a joke about that as well, that it's, you know, there are easier jobs than the one that he faces here. And I think that remove that he had, the fact that ceremony took place in the White House, was probably a nice thing because it was a bit more of an extended diversion from the fact that when he gets back to the Fed, if he wants to do all that he said he wants to do, implement all the reforms he wants to do what the president wants him to do, which is agitate for cuts, that is a harder and harder mission for him to try to accomplish.
3: Getting harder every day. And consumers and also the markets, Courtney Brown, are thinking inflation is going to be higher for longer. And we know what happens when expectations become unanchored, right?
5: This is something that, again, referencing Fed Governor Chris Waller, who, you know, we should just say is an influential member of the Fed board.
3: He was nominally in the running to be the chair.
4: Could have been right? The chair.
5: Oh, yep. That's right. Yeah. Oh, who could forget? So he mentioned this idea that inflation has been stuck over 2% for some time now. And he gave this fantastic analogy of a coin flip to describe how consumers might start thinking about inflation. Basically, if you flip a coin three times in a row and it's heads, the consumer might start to think that maybe the coin is rigged or something, and he can't quite explain why that happens. But it's kind of the same idea with inflation. If we keep getting higher inflation, consumers might start to believe that this is just the new normal. And that's when the Fed starts to get worried, right? Consumers start to believe higher inflations are coming. They start to adjust their actions in ways that make inflation more embedded in the economy and harder to beat.
3: David, there will be much ink spilled and airwaves transmitted, I suppose, to torture that analogy a little bit, over the changes that are coming to the Fed with Chair Warsh. One of them will be their communication style. And setting aside the fact that Waller clearly didn't get the memo with that speech today, less is going to have to suffice. Do you not think?
4: You know, I think that's probably the case. And there has been this roiling debate about forward guidance. You know, how worthwhile is the information that Fed policymakers are giving us in advance of meetings? I think there's a school of thought that a lot of these policymakers are recognizing the fact that there's a plasticity to this economy, that maybe that kind of advance notice isn't as good as it used to be, or that advance thinking isn't as useful for markets and journalists like us as it used to be here. But I think this is the way that the new Fed chair is going to make the strongest imprint on the Fed in the shortest period of time. Look, he's going to have his work cut out for him with other kinds of reforms, as we were talking about. The wind is blowing in the other direction from cuts. It's pointing to hikes. But I think, you know, he's talked about the fact that he thinks policymakers say too much, they talk too often. He hasn't committed to having press conferences with the frequency that Jay Powell did. I think we're in store for perhaps some seemingly kind of radical changes there that bring us back to the way things used to be at the Fed.
3: Courtney Brown, I come to you now in your capacity as a bond market expert, and I want to know from you when the bond market is going to say to the American economy, nope, we're done with you. We have had it. And then things go downhill really fast. Help me out with that one.
5: Scary prospect, I think. And like when you talk to people on Wall Street, this is the possibility that they always bring up. You know, what happens if there is, you know, another type of recession, economic shock, and the U.S. needs to spend money to help the American people, and the bond market says, no, we're not doing that anymore. You know, and you have kind of the revenge of the bond market. We wrote a piece this week that I think is interesting with respect to Kevin Warsh, and it's kind of ironic that the cure for high rates in the bond market might be the high rates, right? Get the bond market to believe that Kevin Warsh is not going to defy higher inflation expectations and push through lower rates.
3: David, last word to you. You got 40-ish seconds on this one. I was going to ask you about consumer sentiment that came out today and University of Michigan data that is, you know, reliable with a grain of salt. But the upshot is consumers are really, really angry and upset and cranky. And yet that doesn't change their spending behavior. So I guess I'm not going to ask you about that, but I'm going to ask you about why we pay attention to the consumer when we keep on spending. That's my question, right? We keep on spending.
4: We keep on spending. Obviously, it's such a crucial part of this, the U.S. economy. I think we are seeing signs that, yes, with that grouchiness, people are beginning to change their habits. They're still buying gas. They're paying more for it. They're spending less on other things. And I do think that sentiment data is key when you look at kind of a broader complement of other data that we're getting about how consumers feel. And they're worried. They're worried about how long inflation is going to be high, how high it's going to go. And they're worried about this war in the Middle East, which, again, we see these daily undulations, what's going to happen, what's not going to happen. But all signs indicate this is going to last for a while longer. And as gas prices continue to go up, that's just going to be a heavier and heavier weight on the American consumer.
3: Right, economy. Right. And then consumer economic sentiment, just super quickly here, consumer economic sentiment then becomes a political problem for the White House.
4: Absolutely. And they have to be aware of that. And they're trying all kinds of things to remedy that. None of it's worked so far. So it's going to be a bigger and bigger problem as we get closer to November.
3: David Gura at Bloomberg, Courtney Brown at Axios. Thanks, you two.
4: Thanks, Kai.
5: Thanks, Kai.
3: See ya. Wall Street Today. Forget the war, forget inflation, forget consumers, and forget the Fed. All traders are caring about is earnings and AI. We will have the details when we do the numbers.

0: Had you come to this program today looking for clarity on what's going on in this economy? Our apologies. It's complicated, as David and Courtney and I were just talking about. And a reading we got this week brings that home. S&P Global's Flash Purchasing Managers Index, we are talking May data here, is a close to real-time snapshot of pretty much the whole private sector economy. It's based on a survey of the people who do the ordering of supplies and finished goods at manufacturers, as well as consumer and business demand in the services sector. So that's the whole smash right there. And the results were, well, as I said, complicated. So it's a good thing we've got Marketplace's Mitchell Hartman to sort it all out for us.
1: We start with an almost quote from Charles Dickens.
2: It's a tale of two economies.
1: That's Chris Williamson, chief business economist at S&P Global Market Intelligence.
2: Manufacturing doing very well. Production levels and order books in the last couple of months have been growing at rates we've not seen for 4 years or so.
1: On the other hand,
2: in the services economy, you've got a nastier turn, a near stalling of growth.
1: Let's start with manufacturing. It's booming for a couple reasons, says economist Bill Adams at Fifth Third Commercial Bank.
3: Investment in data centers and in the AI boom.
1: Also, strong business investment driven by tax changes in the One Big Beautiful Bill. Adams says services, meanwhile, are slowing from
3: headwinds to the real estate industry from high mortgage rates and hesitant consumer sentiment translating to softer demand for service-providing businesses.
1: It's important to note, though, we're not yet seeing a downturn in discretionary spending, says Rob Hayworth at U.S. Bank Wealth Management.
4: Consumer data like open table restaurant bookings and TSA throughput at the airports, all those are telling us that consumer behavior is not faltering.
1: One clear warning sign from the PMI report is sharply rising input costs for manufacturing businesses, says Scott Anderson at BMO Capital Markets, caused by
5: just the war itself, anticipated supply chain disruption, increasing transportation costs.
1: Which will only get worse with time, says Fifth Third Commercial Bank's Bill Adams.
3: The pickup in input prices is a big warning to the Fed that if the strait stays closed, if energy supplies continue to be interrupted, we are entering into a large inflationary shock. It's starting in the manufacturing sector, but
1: if it lasts a few more months, he says, it'll spread through the whole economy. I'm Mitchell Hartman for Marketplace.

0: Coming up.
1: They saw a bird that actually converted them. They call it a spark bird.
0: Grab your binoculars, gang. But first, let's do the numbers. Dow Industrial's up 294 today, 0.6%, 50,579. The NASDAQ added 50 points, that is 0.2%, 26,343. The S&P 500 gained 27 points, that is just shy of 0.4%, 74.73. For the week, the 5 days gone by, the Dow picked up 2.3%. The NASDAQ rose just shy of about 0.5%. The S&P 500 added 0.9%. Chinese computer manufacturer Lenovo reported a big jump in quarterly revenue, sent its shares 19.75% higher in Hong Kong. That news also boosted some U.S. computer makers. Dell Technologies added 16.75%. HP accumulated 15.25%. Bonds rose, yield on the 10-year T-note fell 4.55%. 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
3: Well, Diaper Resch is and was, and I hope she still is, about a 7 foot, 6 to 7 foot long fiberglass pram, or dinghy as they're sometimes called.
4: Alan Steinbach in Woods Hole, reminiscing about his dinghy Diaper Resch.
3: One time I was out sailing, and when you're coming downwind with a following sea, the waves kind of come right up, swooshing right up behind the stern of the boat. And the little Diaper Resch would be picked up by the waves and come surfing up the back. And I was thinking to myself, gee, I wonder if it would ever. And then I turned around and looked, and sure enough, there was Diaper Resch about 5 feet above my head on a wave, okay, surfing towards us. And I ducked just in time and went all the way into the cockpit and hit the cabin door. So not vindictively, but just to say, here I am. And we had some adventures.
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0: This is Marketplace. I'm Kai Rizdahl. Spotify announced a new feature this week. It's called Reserved. It's supposed to get more concert tickets into the hands of actual fans instead of scalpers who are going to sell them on the secondary and inevitably pricier market. But while some big-name arena tours are indeed selling out, there's a whole nother world of small independent music venues that are just trying to keep their doors open. A report from the National Independent Venue Association last year found almost two-thirds of those clubs are not making any profit. Toby Parks owns a 250-person capacity venue in Des Moines, Iowa. It's called XBK Live. She's also the vice president of the National Independent Venue Foundation. Toby, welcome back to the program. It's good to have you on.
5: Yeah, thanks for having me, Kai.
0: How are things business-wise at XBK Live?
5: You know, we're very fortunate that we are doing quite well here in Des Moines, Iowa. But I can't say that is necessarily the case for other independent venues across the country. It's been kind of a hard row post-pandemic for a number of reasons, but you know, we're doing okay. We're hanging in there.
0: When you say you're doing okay, I mean, you know, are you sold out on a Friday, Saturday night?
5: I wish we were every Friday or Saturday night, but you know, really one of the big issues that we're facing is, you know, I think we in the independent sector are really trying to remake the connection with music fans. I think, you know, a lot of times due to the secondary ticket market and ticket scalpers, you know, people have gotten used to it feeling like they're going to battle to get a ticket to see their favorite artist. Yeah. So I think a lot of times they're not really thinking like, oh, I can spend $20 and go to my local music venue in their own communities, in their own neighborhoods.
0: That's so interesting because it's not like, I'm not saying this pejoratively. I'm not saying it well at all, but it's not like your competition is like Taylor Swift, right? And those big stadium shows.
5: It actually is. You would be surprised. You know, when people are, you know, in a position where they're paying literally hundreds or thousands of dollars for this one big concert, they're not going and spending $20. You know, they're saving every dime that they can to go to this big concert. So that really is a huge part of some of the things that we're battling is just trying to figure out where we fit in people's entertainment budgets if they have one.
0: Yeah, that's a good point. Talk to me, would you, about the sort of the macroeconomic environment, right? Inflation is up and consumers are cranky as they always are. Is that adding to your woes?
5: Yeah, I mean, it's, you know, when people are paying exorbitant gas prices, I mean, that's hard not only from the venue perspective because there's less money in people's pockets, but I would say, you know, from the artist perspective even, you know, there's a lot of concern about artists being able to afford to actually be able to go on tour. So, you know, we're fighting a lot of things on top of we as concert promoters and venue owners, you know, we make most of our money from concessions and people, you know, buying drinks at the bar, and there's a significant downturn in people drinking, like great for people being healthy, but it's really hard on the pocketbooks of small music venues.
0: It sounds, we started with me thinking you were doing all right, and now it sounds not great, honestly.
5: It's, you know, it's a battle every day. And, you know, people who do this work, you know, those of us in the independent sector, we don't do this because, you know, we think we're going to make tons of money. We do it because we love our communities and we love helping develop artists. You know, there's no, I always like to say there's no Taylor Swift without stages like mine, you know, and that's why we do it. And, you know, I'm fortunate enough that XBK isn't my primary source of income. Me, like, you know, every other person in America right now has multiple jobs. So I can't complain.
0: Well, let me take that side turn, the side hustle turn you just gave me, and talk about this other thing you do. You're an intellectual property attorney, right?
5: I am. I am an IP attorney and entertainment attorney, and also have recently just started a new tech company. As we're talking about the economics of the live sector, you know, we as concert promoters and venue owners pay a lot of money into royalties to public performance societies. And so I've created some technology to help make it easier for artists to submit setlist data so they can participate in the royalty pools with their respective PROs.
0: Got it. So the people own the rights to the music.
5: Correct. They represent songwriters and own the rights to the underlying compositions. Yep.
0: Interesting. So it's a side hustle, but it's very, very parallel, right?
5: It's 100% parallel. Yeah. And I think that, you know, from the perspective of artists, as we said, it's so expensive for artists to tour these days.
0: Right.
5: And, you know, we need those bands to be on tour to keep our doors open. So, you know, we're doing everything in our sector to help them.
0: Let me back you up a little bit to some of the things that you're dealing with. You mentioned people not drinking as much anymore, which great for society, maybe, you know, not as good for your profit margin. How else are you using this space? Because I imagine at 10 o'clock on a Tuesday morning, it's you got this space, you got to figure out how to use it. Forget just Saturday and Sunday night or Friday and Saturday nights. That's not going to do it for you.
5: Yeah, I mean, we've gotten really creative. You know, we do a lot of kid shows. You know, we'll open up on a Saturday morning and have bands that cater to kids. You know, we've really leaned in heavily to our NA beverage service. So, you know, we have a much broader range of non-alcoholic cocktails and things. And we also do a lot of community service work. So we work with a lot of local nonprofits to give them space. So instead of, you know, seeing your live concert, you might also be going to a yoga class. Who knows?
0: gotta do what you gotta do.
5: Yeah, exactly.
0: Toby Parks. She owns XBK Live. They're in Des Moines, Iowa. Toby, thanks a lot. I appreciate your time.
5: Thanks so much, Kai.

0: Roughly one in three people in these United States, to the tune of $100 billion a year, participate in the birding industry. I know. I was surprised, too. But if you bought a bird feeder to watch the robins and the chickadees in the backyard, then you, too, are a bird watcher in the eyes of the U.S. Fish and Wildlife Service. And it turns out there is no better time to talk about birding than May, right in the thick of spring migration season, which, as it happens, is when Northwest Ohio hosts the aptly named biggest week in American birding. Marketplace's Kelly Wells went to see what's what.
1: Tanya Tice runs a seasonal ice cream stand called Barnside Creamery. She says she owes a lot of its success to bird watching, a hobby she doesn't really know much about at all.
2: As their birding week festivities have come to be more known and have grown, so has our business right alongside of it.
1: Her business is on a rural stretch of road about 25 miles east of Toledo. She's under a migratory flyway, and since she's a mile away from the Lake Erie shore, lots of birds stop around here before attempting to cross it, which is why Northwest Ohio is home to the country's largest annual birdwatching festival. The week of this year's festival, temperatures were in the 50s, and it was cloudy, not traditional ice cream weather. But it's Tice's biggest week of the season, and the local businesses that supply her ingredients know it.
2: When I call for my orders, they're like, oh, yep, it's birding week because Tanya just stocked up.
1: The biggest week in American Birding Festival brings more than $50 million to Northwest Ohio every year. Hotels sell out months in advance. People fly in from most U.S. states and multiple countries. And there's no shortage of gear to buy. The conference center lobby is lined with booths of bird feeders and bird art and bird books and bird tours. Then there's the optics tent filled with binoculars and scopes and camera lenses worth more than my car. That tent is run by Whitney Lanfranco.
3: Even just these festivals, like the amount of volume we move, I mean, and there's more and more people starting birding every day.
1: Birding had a major moment thanks to COVID. Obviously, because it's an outdoor, socially distanced activity, and birds never stop doing their bird things. One popular phone app, eBird, saw engagement double going into the pandemic. Another one, Merlin, grew fivefold. And a lot of newbies go out and buy binoculars.
3: We might have, again, those folks come in today and buy a $200 pair, but if they stick with it over the years, they'll continuously buy more equipment, go to cameras, go to spine scopes, upgrade their binoculars. It just, you know, keeps going.
1: So that's what bird watchers are spending money on, but the why still eluded me. So I went on a tour.
4: What's everybody staring at this time?
5: There was a northern Peruvian.
4: Okay.
6: It's a warbler.
4: Okay.
6: It's not very colorful.
4: Yeah.
1: This tour consists of a few dozen people following behind a knowledgeable man in a matching yellow lanyard and ball cap, occasionally stopping when they catch a glimpse in the brush that I definitely don't have the skill to spot. Rob Ritma, who runs one of the nature tour companies at the festival, lends me his very nice binoculars, which I learn require skill to use properly.
6: Yeah, but don't, you're moving your head to your, move the binoculars to your eyes, not your eyes to the binoculars.
4: Okay.
6: So keep your eyes on the bird.
4: Now I've lost it.
6: We'll try again.
1: An hour later, after more tries than I want to disclose, I finally spot what looks like a yellow ping pong ball with wings.
4: I see him. I did it. That's so exciting.
7: It is. Congratulations.
1: Greg Miller, who's leading the tour, is perhaps even more invested in my success than I am.
7: So people who haven't known about birding and then they saw a bird that actually converted them. They call it a spark bird.
4: Is that my spark bird?
7: This could be your spark bird if you start birding now because of this.
4: You have to tell me what kind of bird this is again.
7: This is Wilson's warbler.
1: My spark bird hasn't inspired me to drop $1,000 on binoculars, but I did hang a bird feeder in my yard, or three. In Oak Harbor, Ohio, I'm Kaylee Wells for Marketplace.

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1: This final note on the way out today, a pop quiz for the monetary policy aficionados among you. Kevin Warsh, now properly Chair Warsh, was sworn in at the White House this morning by Justice Clarence Thomas. But who do you suppose was the last Fed chair sworn in at the White House? And for bonus points, who did the swearing in? Anybody? Okay. Alan Greenspan, sworn in by Vice President George H.W. Bush in 1987. Alan Greenspan, by the way, a couple of months ago, turned 100 years old. Our theme music was composed by B.J. Lederman. Marketplace's executive producer is Nancy Fargali. Joanne Griffith is the chief content officer. Neil Scarborough is the vice president and general manager. And I'm Kai Rizdahl. Have yourselves a great weekend, everybody. We'll see you back here on Monday, all right?

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0: I'm Mindy Todd, host of The Point. Coming up on our Point rebroadcast, it's the News Roundup, where we check in with area journalists to talk about stories making regional headlines. Among the stories we'll be talking about, work to dismantle the nuclear reactor at the Pilgrim Power Station continues, but so does the community debate over nuclear safety. Local shark researchers will be focusing more attention on juvenile sharks this summer, and one Cape Town implementing a pilot program allowing dogs on a public beach in the summer months. We'll talk about these stories and more. 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You find The Point under the Programs tab. This program was recorded earlier, so we will not be taking phone calls this hour. The Point coming up right after the news.
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2: Ignition.
1: SpaceX has launched the latest version of its massive Starship rocket from South Texas a day after it canceled a launch because of mechanical issues. This Starship flight is uncrewed, but a later version could return astronauts to the surface of the moon. The launch comes as the company prepares an initial public stock offering. SpaceX says Starship is key to launching more satellites for its Starlink wireless internet network, and it plans to use the rocket to lift cargo and eventually as many as 100 people at a time into orbit as part of its goal of colonizing Mars. Popular prediction markets are under congressional investigation. The House Oversight Committee is probing Kalshi and Polymarket after multiple reports of military and political insider trading cases. NPR's Luke Garrett reports.
3: Prediction markets host billions of dollars worth of bets on sports, politics, and in some cases, war. In April, the DOJ charged a U.S. soldier for making $400,000 using classified information to bet on the capture of Nicolas Maduro. House Oversight Committee Chair James Comer tells CNBC this case and other reports of insider trading prompted the probe.
4: We want to not only launch an investigation to see how widespread this has been thus far, but also to prove a case that we've got to pass some type of legislation.
3: Kalshi and Polymarket have 2 weeks to turn over their documents on insider trading. The Commodity Futures Trading Commission regulates prediction markets and does prohibit insider trading, but there's growing concern that current laws haven't kept up with these new financial exchanges. Luke Garrett, NPR News. Washington.
1: A bipartisan group of senators is pushing back on delays by the Department of Defense in sending roughly $600 million in security aid to Ukraine and other allies in Eastern Europe. They sent a letter to Defense Secretary Pete Hegseth that calls for the funding to be dispersed. Friction has grown between Congress and the Trump administration in recent weeks as lawmakers push for updates on what's happened with $400 million in Ukraine aid that was allocated by Congress last year and $200 million more for defense programs in Estonia, Latvia, and Lithuania. Texas Attorney General Ken Paxton is playing up President Trump's endorsement heading into the final days of his U.S. Senate primary runoff against incumbent John Cornyn. The race is the latest campaign where Trump is encouraging voters to oust a politician who's displeased him and elected a challenger that's more aligned with him, as NPR's Tamara Keith explains.
5: It took him an incredibly long time to endorse in the primary runoff between Senator John Cornyn and Texas Attorney General Ken Paxton. When he finally did, Trump put his weight behind the challenger. Paxton, who has an opposition research file thicker than a phone book, but who made it clear that he would be a loyal soldier for Trump.
1: NPR's Tamara Keith reporting. The U.S. stock market closed out its eighth straight week of winning finishes. This is the S&P 500 climbed more than 0.25%. It's NPR News.
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7: It's 7:04. You're listening to CAI. I'm Gilda Geist in Falmouth. The Barnstable County Assembly of Delegates this week narrowly chose to delay a vote on a proposed ordinance that would restrict ICE activity on county property. The disagreement was not over the contents of the ordinance, but rather the process. Some delegates thought it would be best to wait and see what state lawmakers do with a similar piece of legislation known as the PROTECT Act. Other delegates believe the matter is too urgent to wait. Elizabeth Harder of Harwich was one of those delegates.
8: I absolutely refuse to wait for a state committee to act. We have to pass this now. People are getting hurt. Families are being destroyed. I hate the fact that everybody keeps kicking the can down the road.
7: In the meantime, an executive order issued by the county commissioners this spring limits ice activity on county property. Some delegates say the ordinance would have more legal force than the executive order. Despite the fast rising costs to fill up your gas tank, Massachusetts tourism destinations like Cape Cod are still expecting road trippers this summer. For the New England News Collaborative, Amy Sokolow reports.
2: AAA says gas prices are about $1.50 per gallon higher than this time last year. Berkshire's tourism director, Lindsay Schmid, says closer destinations like hers might benefit.
9: People are sort of going, okay, I'm not going to pay for a flight and I'm not going to take that long haul drive, but I do want to go somewhere where I can just get that sense of ease, and they'll choose the Berkshires to do that.
2: Cape Cod Chamber of Commerce head Paul Nedzwicki is already seeing a bump in hotel bookings.
10: We are very much a drive-to location for New England, New York, New Jersey. So with the increase in sort of fuel costs and travel costs, we expect to see people that are going to decide, instead of flying somewhere, to drive.
2: He says higher-end hotel rooms are going especially fast. For the New England News Collaborative, I'm Amy Sokolow.
7: And the National Weather Service is predicting a cloudy Saturday with highs around 60 and lows in the mid-50s. I hope that's wrong, and it's sunny and warmer than that. It's 7:06. This is CAI.
0: Welcome to The Point. I'm Mindy Todd. It's the News Roundup, where we talk with area journalists about some of the stories making news headlines this week. Starting next week, the last internal components of the nuclear reactor at the Pilgrim Nuclear Power Station will be moved to storage vaults as part of the decommissioning of the plant. Also, Pilgrim's parent company is restructuring, which raised some suspicion on the state nuclear advisory panel. CAI's Jeanette Barnes has the latest on this. Good morning.
11: Hello, Mindy.
0: So I know there are multiple storylines anytime we talk about Pilgrim. One of them is the progress on dismantling the reactor itself. So talk about the status of that.
11: Sure. Work is starting next week to put the last internal components, as you said, of the nuclear reactor there in Plymouth into concrete storage vaults. That work is going to continue into July. Of course, those components are radioactive. They're eventually going to be sent to a waste burial facility in Texas, but not for about 2 years, because the transportation containers still need to be designed and receive federal approval. Holtec, the company that owns Pilgrim, is doing that design. They have to submit the plans to the federal government. Then the Nuclear Regulatory Commission reviews those for approval. All of that can take 2 years. So in the meantime, the components will be in those vaults in Plymouth. Then next year, Holtec is planning to remove the outer shell of the reactor, which involves cutting it up and then also shipping it out.
0: And the building that contains the reactor isn't going anywhere for a while, right?
11: No, it's not. There's a lot more in there. There's other hardware and structures, including the torus. The torus is this donut-shaped chamber, and below the main vessel of the reactor. My understanding is that when the plant was operating, a torus would have been used to suppress excess pressure in the reactor if that were needed for safety. Normally, the torus is partially filled with water, but soon it's also going to contain the water from the spent fuel pool at Pilgrim. That's going to be drained down into the torus early next year, and the plans to dispose of that water from the reactor system have been a very big source of conflict, as we've reported. And those plans are the subject of an ongoing appeal at the State Department of Environmental Protection.
0: Yeah, so what's the latest on the water situation?
11: Yeah, we are still waiting for a final decision from the Commissioner of Environmental Protection on this appeal. Just some quick background here. Holtec applied to discharge that reactor system water into Cape Cod Bay. The state denied it. Holtec appealed. Then an appeals officer with the state issued a recommendation that the case be decided against Holtec. But the recommendation doesn't really become a final decision without that action or approval by the commissioner of the Department of Environmental Protection. It has been 6 months since that recommendation. The commissioner has not acted. Rosemary Shields brought this up this week at the Nuclear Advisory Panel meeting. She is not a member of the panel, but she speaks at a lot of the meetings. She represents the League of Women Voters of the Cape Cod area. And it was a good reminder hearing from her that it has been since November. It's been 6 months, and this decision has not been finalized. The commissioner, Bonnie Heiple, can finalize it at any time, and there is no deadline, though, for her to do it. So I talked with an agency spokesperson this week to try to get a sense of when it could be coming. Essentially, all they're saying is that she's reviewing the recommendation, that these recommendations are many, many pages, is a lot of legal details, and she's reviewing multiple recommendations at one time, but she will issue, they said she will issue a final decision, but really no specifics on like a time estimate. And people in the community are starting to speculate that the state is hoping to avoid a lawsuit by delaying this decision, because as soon as the decision is finalized, it can be appealed in Superior Court, which is a lawsuit.
12: And the water continues to evaporate into the outdoor air while this is going on, right?
11: That's right. The volume of water that's being held inside Pilgrim is getting lower. And people on both sides of this debate about what to do with the water have acknowledged that evaporation does have more potential to expose people to air, to pollution, than discharging the water into Cape Cod Bay. So the evaporation is a big concern for some people. The state says, however, that the potential to emit air pollution from evaporation is far below the threshold that would trigger an air pollution permit in Massachusetts. Couple caveats to that. One, the expected emissions are based on data from the operating company, Holtec. Not necessarily a problem, but there is an element of self-reporting there. Also, the state is referring there to state-regulated pollutants, which are non-nuclear. The federal government regulates the nuclear material that's in that water. Now, to be fair, the nuclear material is also expected to be within government limits. But certainly for some people who live either near the plant or downwind from the plant on the Cape, being within government limits really is not sufficient. They remain concerned about the possibility of health effects and environmental effects.
12: Yeah, and you reported this week that Pilgrim's parent company is creating two new companies with responsibility for Pilgrim. That move prompted some criticism. So tell us about that.
11: Yes, we just learned about this. So I spend a lot of time when I'm doing my writing juggling corporate names, because Holtec International is the parent company. It already owns two other companies related to Pilgrim, the ownership company and the licensed operator. Now they're creating two new ones. They're called Holtec Holdings Incorporated and Decommissioning Asset Management Company, LLC. At this state panel meeting this week, the primary questioning about this came from Andrew Gottlieb. He's a member of the state panel. He's also the executive director of the Association to Preserve Cape Cod. And he, at one point, he called the new companies shell companies without really going into any detail about that claim. And he said Holtec wasn't being transparent about what it was doing. David Noyes was there from Holtec. He is the site vice president for Pilgrim. He says they're not shell companies, but he did say that federal regulations prohibit full disclosure of the final corporate structure. And prior to this questioning part of the meeting, he did say a little bit of what one of the companies would be doing, that decommissioning asset management. He said it will be managing the decommissioning trust fund and major expenditures at the plant. Another thing that I think is interesting to bring in here, that after all of this, a member of the audience, Susan Enten of Quincy, she was on Zoom, but she asked about Holtec's interest in building small modular reactors. She didn't specifically link that to the idea of the creation of these new companies, but both things, the new companies and the modular reactors, are things that Holtec says are part of its business future. Mm. David Noyes from Holtec, he said that siting small modular reactors is part of the company's plans. He says the locations under consideration right now are in Michigan and New Jersey, and that Holtec does not have plans to do that at Pilgrim. Of course, the other part of that is, I'm sure that does not mean that a company could not change its plans as time moves on.
12: Oh, boy, a lot to digest there. CAI's Jeanette Barnes. Thank you, Jeanette, for being on this.
11: All right. Thanks, Mindy.
12: White sharks are back in our local waters. And this week, CAI science and environment reporter Amy Kolb Noyes checked in with the Atlantic White Shark Conservancy in Chatham to see what's on the horizon for white shark research this summer. Hi, Amy.
13: Hi, Mindy.
12: So what are shark scientists planning for the summer?
13: Well, they're trying to learn more about a population of juvenile sharks in Cape Cod Bay. There have been increasing reports of small sharks in the bay over the past several years. Many fishermen have had their catch stolen off their line by some young sharks out there. Megan Winton is the senior scientist at the Atlantic White Shark Conservancy, and she calls the bay the next frontier for white shark research on the Cape. So far, shark research on the Cape over the past 15 years or so has focused on those large white sharks preying on seals off the outer Cape.
12: So is this the first time they're going to be studying this younger population?
13: Well, actually, they started last summer when over the course of only about a week, they tagged 17 small white sharks in the bay, but they plan to expand on that work this summer. They'll be using all kinds of tags, including camera tags, to see not only where the sharks are going, but what they're doing while they're there.
12: Ooh, interesting. And so when you say juvenile white shark, how is that defined?
13: It's defined as up to about 9 or 10 feet long. These size sharks focus on eating fish, squid, smaller shark species, skates, and rays. It's not till they reach about 10 feet when they begin to hunt seals. So that's when they'll start hanging around where the seals are along the beaches on Nantucket Sound. It's interesting that scientists talk about white shark development in terms of body length instead of years. That's because they're really understudied, and to this point, they don't necessarily know exact ages. Greg Skomal is the state shark biologist, and he says sharks in the bay are likely between 3 to 5 years old on the young end and could be up to teenagers, he said. And those sharks aren't fully mature until they're in their 20s, and he said they can live to be 70.
12: Wow. All right. And you also reported some good news on the upcoming hurricane season. We always like to hear good news when it comes to hurricanes.
13: That's true. Yes. NOAA is predicting below average activity this hurricane season. That's due to a predicted strong El Nino. El Ninos tend to lead to quieter Atlantic hurricane seasons. But that effect is tempered by predicted warmer water in the Atlantic and also weak trade winds. So those two things both tend to lead to stronger hurricane seasons. And I'll note on the El Nino side, El Nino has the opposite effect on the eastern and central Pacific. So NOAA's predicting an above average storm season out there.
12: So how many hurricanes can we expect this season?
13: They're calling for 8 to 14 named storms, and of those, 3 to 6 are expected to form into hurricanes, with a possible 1 to 3 major hurricanes. So a major hurricane is a category 3, 4, or 5, and that's wind speeds at or above 111 miles an hour.
12: And hurricane season starts soon, right? Sooner than people might think.
13: Yes, June 1st and goes until November 30th.
12: All right. CAI science and environment reporter Amy Kolb-Noyce. Thank you, Amy.
13: Thanks, Mindy.
12: Controversy has been swirling around the Chappie Ferry, the quaint cash business that's shuttled fishermen, tourists, and homeowners between Chappaquiddick and Edgartown for decades. Now the sale of the operation is imminent, and that's leaving some year-round residents worried about an essential service that might be overseen by a New York investment firm. CAI's Sam Houghton spoke with Peter Silkowski, an active Chappie resident and owner of Bait and Tackle Shop in Edgartown, to see how residents living on the remote island are coping with the news.
14: Peter Wells has run the operation, I think, for decades. He's understandably looking to retire. There's not been a lot of publicity on who is taking over the ferry. What do you know about who would take this over, and why are some people on Chappie nervous?
15: Yeah, well, we got told in early March that a gentleman named Brian Scow, who became a ferry captain 12 to 18 months ago, we were told in March that he was in support by six investors from New York were going to purchase the assets of the ferry. So they're not buying the business, they're buying the assets of the ferry for $2.9 million. And that's pretty much all we know. The challenge we have, you know, going forward is the Chappie Ferry is an essential public service run by a private operator under the license and governance of the town of Edgartown through the select board. But the transparency of things like financials or the transaction of the deal are only shared with the town. So the public has no knowledge of who these people are and any of the financial implications.
14: And I think that the overall point, though, is the Chappie Ferry doesn't seem like it could necessarily make a lot of money unless you raise prices a lot.
15: And that's kind of, when you think of it, it's a monopoly. It's not going to increase volume, and it's currently, the assets they purchase are three-car ferries. The youngest one was built in 1975. From a point of view, a simple investment capability is, how do I increase the value of a business? Right. Either I increase the customers, increase the profitability by better operations, or I raise prices. Now, right. The current rate for a car is $17 a round trip, which on a per mile basis, $85 a mile, it's the most expensive ferry in the country. And they don't even serve drinks. Yeah, imagine that. It's like the cover charge to a bar and you don't get any drink passes.
14: There's been a report published by Chappie residents that have some really interesting ideas in there. One of them is that the Vineyard Transit Authority maybe take it over. Another that maybe a nonprofit should be formed to look at it. What do you and other Chappie residents see as the perfect outcome here?
15: This is not the first time that this has come up. Every time there's a rate increase, trust me, there's always this sort of buzz that goes around the Chappie residents. This should really be part of a public infrastructure. You know, people say it's just part of the road system. I think all of us are just trying to make sure that we have both a strong operation. And I will say Peter Wells has done an amazing job of running the ferries. He's improved it, and we just want to continue that. But we recognize there's aging infrastructure, sea level rise, and other factors that get you a little nervous. And I think it's just a matter of ensuring that the rates are fair and consistent and that there's some transparency to its cost. Yeah. And it needs to be subsidized. It needs to be subsidized. But I think all of us just want to have a sustainable operation is what we're all focused on.
14: It is interesting to me, you know, there's another ferry service to the island, the Steamship Authority, that's always controversial as well. And they're similar in that they're both kind of monopolies overseeing this one route.
15: Here's the big difference. The Steamship is called a quasi-public entity. It was formed out of the government. What I think of the Chappie Ferry is a quasi-private. It was a private operation with public kind of dimension. The big difference is, and whether we like it or not, you can look at the Steamship and look at their books, talk to the board of directors, everything's public, of why they may not be as effective as they should, right? You can look and say, they blew money on $4 million on a website that didn't work. You know, they overspent on certain things, but that's all public. You can look at something and say, this isn't right. I can't do that with the ferry. I can't look at anything.
14: What could the town do to ensure that there is more transparency going forward?
15: The biggest thing for us is the license agreement of defining what transparency is, setting expectations of what the ferry owner should disclose to the town. I'm not saying public disclosure. I don't want to go all the way there. And then the expectations that the town looks at it. And I think the third part is make sure it's not just the select board, that it's a broader, potentially even outside the scope of what I call the town, that the town would designate maybe a community member to see it. But my point is that you can look at it to justify either the deal or justify the rate increase or other important decisions, that there is a confidence from the community that kind of due diligence is happening.
14: That is Chappaquiddick resident Peter Sulkowski. Thanks so much, Peter, for joining us and helping us understand this.
15: All righty. Thanks.
12: The Edgartown Select Board could approve the sale of the Chappie Ferry operation on Monday. Coming up, a pilot program in one Cape town along
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1: Nantucket.
2: They're coming, starting over here. They were at 1,000 feet, and I was standing right out on the edge of the beach. They drop, and they tilt from side to side. They slip, and you hear the sound. It's like a freight train over your head. You hear that, and they were going. I mean, they had to be going 100 miles an hour in the descent, and then they rock right down to the surface of the water. Just, you know, wow.
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0: You're listening to the News Roundup on The Point. It is town election season, and Josh Balling from the Inquirer and Mirror is here to update us on Nantucket's town election. Hi, Josh.
1: Good morning.
0: All right, so give us the highlights.
1: It was a big night on Tuesday. It went quite long, given the fact that there was a write-in candidate for a select board, so we didn't even get the results until almost midnight, but when it all played out, it was a big day for most incumbents and that select board candidate running as a write-in, Bob DaCosta, along with about $200 million in capital spending that was all approved at the ballot. With no incumbents in that select board race, Finance Committee and Capital Program Committee Chair Jill Veith, who was on the ballot, and former select board member DaCosta, running as the write-in, beat Clifford Williams, who was running for the 16th straight time in the race for two of those three-year seats on the board. In the only race where the incumbent didn't win, charter fishing captain Brian Borgeson, who was sort of the face and voice of the successful short-term rental regulation articles passed at the special town meeting in November, beat the incumbent planning board member Hillary Rayport by about 100 votes in the race for that five-year seat. And Tim Lepre and Chantal Blois-Murphy went back to the school committee. Neil Patterson's back on the Land Bank Commission. Peter Brace is back on the Harbor and Shellfish Advisory Board. And Curtis Barnes and Nelson Eldridge are back on the Water Commission. And all the big ticket spending items on the ballot, including even one that didn't pass town meeting, were approved pretty handily by voters on Tuesday. It was one of the most expensive town meetings in terms of proposed spending in recent memory. About $200+ million in borrowing for major town projects was approved, both at town meeting and the ballot box. The approved spending includes a new R Island Home skilled nursing facility back for its second try this year, and it passed quite handily at town meeting and with about 62% of the vote at the ballot box. Outdoor athletic facility upgrades at the high school, which was a little controversial given the proposal to put a synthetic turf track and field and track there. That passed about 59% of the vote at the ballot box. Town employee housing and a major sewer expansion for about $44 million. All that passed. Turnout was about 29%, with just over 3,000 ballots cast. All that spending will add about just about $500 to the annual tax bill of a property with a residential exemption and about $830 to a property without it moving forward for at least the next 20 years.
0: Yeah, you mentioned voter turnout close to 30%, which is actually better than a lot of some of the towns on the Cape.
1: It is, and that's pretty good for Nantucket, too. Generally, the local elections see somewhere between 20 and 30%. I think it was the spending articles, even more so than the actual races for boards and commissions that got a lot of people out. There was about 1,200 to 1,400 people at the first night of town meeting when the school project and their nursing home project were voted on, and I think that carried over to the ballot box as well.
0: And then a favorite breakfast place is getting a new home, and who doesn't love their donuts?
1: Downey Flake Donuts will be back. It's a little unclear moving forward exactly what iteration of the Downey Flake is going to have, but it is going to be back after a couple years hiatus. The property it formerly occupied was sold a couple years ago, and the Downey Flake in that spot was demolished to make way for a commercial and residential project. But the Downey Flake is going to the new Fairgrounds restaurant on Fairgrounds Road. At least for now, there's going to be Downey Flake Donuts, coffee, maybe some breakfast sandwiches out of a hot case. And the plan is, moving forward at some point anyway, to bring the Downey Flake back with sit-down service, the blueberry pancakes that everybody loved,
0: right.
1: Breakfast place. it's great to have them back in the neighborhood. The owners, Ron Oldham and Patty Kennedy, worked with new Fairgrounds owner Ethan Devine to really sort of expand Fairgrounds'

0: options to not just lunch and dinner anymore, but breakfast. So the first anyway, it'll be takeout. But the plan and the hope is that there'll be sit down Downey Flake service at Fairgrounds sometime, probably after the summer. They'll start thinking about it.
1: All right, Josh Balling from the Inquirer and Mirror. Thanks, Josh.
0: Thank you.
1: A growing number of cash paid for homes on the Vineyard having an impact on the island real estate market. Emma Kilbride from the Vineyard Gazette joins us. Hi, Emma.
2: Hi, good morning.
1: So this is a surprising number of homes being sold for cash.
2: Yeah, absolutely. So over the past year, 41% of all island real estate purchases have taken place in cash. And for properties over $5 million, that number rises to 72%.
1: Yeah, which is 72%. That's like, wow. And so how is this impacting the real estate market?
2: Absolutely. So first, in a regular non-vacation market, usually between 10 and 20% of homes are sold in cash. So this is a very kind of outsized thing that's happening here on the Vineyard. And what this does is it attracts buyers who have more money. They have the cash to put forward immediately. And they have that kind of financial flexibility that drives up prices. And then when prices go up, then that attracts more cash buyers again. So it's sort of a self-reinforcing cycle.
1: Yeah. And of course, the sellers love cash, cash purchases, right?
2: Exactly. It's very attractive for a seller to accept a cash offer because there's no financing component. There's no inspection that's required, and they can accept whatever the seller thinks it's worth because there's no appraisal value that is driving the situation. Yeah. So, as they say, cash is king.
1: Yeah. And of course, this doesn't really bode well for, you know, first-time home buyers, right? Or those like that can't afford $5 million plus.
2: Well, it's certainly getting harder to compete, especially because even on the lower end of the market, if there are all these cash buyers coming in and you're a first-time home buyer or you don't have the money to buy something outright and you have to finance, you have to be competitive and strong against that cash offer. But there are certainly ways to remain competitive, according to one lender at Leader Bank, who I spoke to, who said that they have something called a purchase pass, which is essentially a full commitment for a loan in hand that a buyer can have before they make an offer on a home, which allows them to essentially be able to make a cash offer that's actually financing at the same time as some of these more competitive buyers.
1: Yeah. And of course, this isn't just happening on the Vineyard. I'm sure we're seeing the same thing on the Cape and Nantucket as well. Emma Kilbride from the Vineyard Gazette. Thank you, Emma.
2: Thank you.
1: In most towns, dogs are not allowed on public beaches in the summer months, but a new pilot program is making some exceptions in Chatham. Tim Wood from the Cape Cod Chronicle joins us. Hi, Tim.
3: Hi, Mindy.
1: All right, before we get to that story, though, I want you to bring us up to date on town elections, both in Chatham, Brewster, and Harwich.
3: Sure. Let's start with Harwich. Harwich had their election Tuesday, and there was only one contested race for the Brooks Free Library trustees, and Kathleen Ann Cockcroft and Lynn Budell won those two seats. The big item, though, was $11.8 million debt exclusion for the Monomoy Regional Middle School roof, which had been a bit controversial, but it ended up passing pretty handily by 732 to 253 votes. And the town also passed two other debt exclusions. Moving over to Brewster, there was a competitive select board race. And in that contest, Laura Labden came up victorious in her fourth run for the board. Her last two times, she lost by 5 votes. So her 136-vote margin here was a pretty strong victory for her. Voters also approved 3 Proposition 2.5 overrides in Brewster for the town operating budget and school budgets. Moving over to Orleans. Orleans, the big question there was the fire station debt exclusion, which was a $55 million question, and that passed by 1,058 to 713. And in Chatham, which had their election last Thursday, Randy Potash came in on top of a field of 4 candidates. So she's the town's newest select board member. And the town also approved 2 debt exclusion questions for replacement of bulkheads at the Barnhill and Riders Cove town landings. Right. So that's kind of a wrap up of the elections in our
1: highlights.
3: Over the last week.
1: And then, as I mentioned, this pilot program in Chatham is going to allow dogs on a section of Harding's Beach. Tell us about that.
3: Yeah, as you said, Mindy, in most Cape towns, especially including Chatham, dogs are prohibited from the beaches. Public beaches from May 1st to September 15th. And the reason for that is to, there's two main reasons. One is to prevent conflicts between beachgoers and dogs, and the other is to protect nesting shorebirds along the coast in many towns. These areas are, you know, you see piping plovers and terns nesting there, and dogs can cause disruption to that nesting. But there's been sort of a push in Chatham to provide other areas where dog owners could walk their pets during the summer months, and the town and the select board and the Park and Rec Commission recently approved using a what's called the Marsh Trail at Harding's Beach, which is not along the water, but sort of on the backside of the barrier beach. It goes along a marsh area for about 3/4 of a mile. And that trail will now be open to dogs dog walking during the summer. Mm-hmm. It's, as you said, it's a pilot program to see how it works. There are, you know, piping plovers that nest in the area, and officials are going to keep a close eye on whether this allowing dogs on that trail impact the birds at all.
1: Yeah, and they'll be on leash. This is not unleashed dogs. These are dogs on a leash. And if
3: definitely, you need to keep your dogs on a leash on the beach for sure.
1: Yeah, and if dog owners follow the rules, we might see it expanded, right?
3: Yeah, that's the idea. Is if this works out, then this trail and perhaps other areas could be opened up to dogs during the summer, which would give us dog owners another option to exercise our pets.
1: Excellent. Tim Wood from the Cape Cod Chronicle. Thanks, Tim.
3: Thank you, Mindy.
1: A lottery for the 65-unit apartment complex in Provincetown drew a lot of applications. Paul Benson from the Provincetown Independent joins us. Hi, Paul.
4: Hi, Mindy.
1: All right. So tell us more first about this complex.
4: Sure. The process for these apartments has been underway since 2019, and they've actually been under construction. It's about a $44 million complex, four buildings with the 65 units. They're almost all affordable. There's a couple that are reserved for the Department of Mental Health, and there's four market rate units, but we're talking about almost 60 affordable apartments. Right. And yeah, when the lottery was held, it was a lot of people.
1: 655 applications?
4: Yes. And I think even the bigger number is that 243 of them were local preference, which means either they live in Provincetown already, they have a job in Provincetown, or their kids are in Provincetown schools. So 243 households of people who needed these affordable apartments, and there's only, 58 of them to go around.
1: Wow, this is just mind-blowing. So who's eligible for this lottery?
4: So anyone in the state can apply, right? But then 70% of the units are held for local preference. So they do that part of the lottery, they fill those units, and then the local people are again allowed in the regular part of the lottery for the other 30% of the units. So it tends to be a lot of people who live on Cape Cod who wind up in these apartments, even though anyone in the state is allowed to apply. And yeah, the lottery goes through all 655 names, actually application numbers. You couldn't see the names while this was happening, which was very confusing to the people involved.
1: Yeah.
4: And then they would figure out where they were on the list. And then, if they have a disability, they would actually be moved. There's a lot of shuffling that happens based on these very complex state rules. So pulling a 250, for instance, for this 83-year-old woman was very terrifying at first, but sort of she realized, well, given a disability and given some other things, she might actually wind up in one of these apartments after all.
1: Yeah, well, it just really goes to show how hard our affordable housing issue is, right? All right, Paul Benson from the Provincetown Independent, thank you so much.
4: Thank you, Mindy.
1: Coming up, the Museum of African American History could receive $1 million in state funding.
5: In 1972, five men were arrested at the Watergate complex. The story could have stopped there, but two reporters had greater instincts, including following one shadowy source's instruction. Follow the money, just follow the money. I'm Jared Bowen. We're revisiting All the President's Men, the newsroom masterpiece starring Robert Redford and Dustin Hoffman as Woodward and Bernstein. That's tonight at 8 on CAI.
6: 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We understand the importance of a local lens, whether that's bringing you the stories from our community or providing a local analysis of the national news. 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
1: You're listening to the News Roundup. We head up to Beacon Hill now, where CAI's Gilda Geist talks to our State House reporter, Katie Lannon.
8: The Museum of African American History, which has locations on Nantucket and in Boston, could soon get some money from the state. So how much money and where is it coming from?
9: We're talking about $1 million here, and this would be from an account within the Massachusetts Marketing Partnership, which is essentially a tourism effort that goes towards local projects. Of course, because a history museum is educational, it's also a tourism driver. This is something the Senate added to their version of the state budget during debate this week, and we will see if it makes it through the final talks with the House. They'll have to convince state representatives to go along with it.
8: Why do lawmakers want funding for the museum now?
9: They see this as a countermeasure to funding cuts that the museum has experienced under the Trump administration, as they've pulled back money both from the Park Service and from initiatives attached to diversity, equity, and inclusion. The lawmakers who back this effort say they'll support the museum's infrastructure and educational materials and help to make sure that the museum is able to tell the truth about Massachusetts and about American history.
8: Governor Maura Healey has appointed 3 new members to the Cannabis Control Commission. So who are these new members?
9: The new chair under Healey is Christopher Harding, who is a former commissioner of revenue for the state. He's also worked in Healey's Health and Human Services Secretariat. Joining him are attorney Anthony Wilson, who's been a city clerk in both Springfield and Cambridge, and the Amara de Lobato, who works in economic development in Western Mass. So it looks like while there's some geographic balance on this, it doesn't quite stretch into Cape Cod representation.
8: All right. And finally, the State House is working on a bill to regulate people's use of robotic devices like drones. So what kinds of activities involving robots would be limited under this bill if it became law?
9: Essentially, this would prohibit people from weaponizing drones or other robotic devices, attaching maybe a bomb or some sort of other device to do harm, or for using drones to harass people. Now, military use of dog robots and other robots, think to defuse a bomb or things like that, would still be available both by the military and by police departments, particularly if they have a warrant for any sort of surveillance activities. One of the lead architects of this bill says she was actually inspired by an incident in Hyannis a couple of years ago where a robot dog was used to locate an armed suspect inside a house and help resolve the situation, but that dog was shot 3 times. But there were no harms to any officers or civilians. So what she says is that really showed the promise of robotics when it comes to these sort of law enforcement uses, but got her thinking about the potential to misuse these kind of technologies as well. So that's the line that House lawmakers are really trying to tread here with this bill, is making sure that there are approved kind of public safety ways to harness this new technology, but that people aren't really trying to do harm with them as well. So that's a bill that the House passed this week, and it now is going to be considered by the state Senate. So we'll see if they like that idea as well.
8: All right. That's Katie Lannon from the State House. Thank you for joining us.
9: Thank you.
1: Singer-songwriter Tom Rush has been part of the American music scene since the early 1960s. He's performed around the world and has a long list of records. He has an upcoming performance on Saturday, May 23rd in Oak Bluffs at the Strand Theater. CAI's John Basile sits down with Tom Rush to talk about his career.

0: This is my 67th annual farewell tour. I'm looking forward to the next 67.
1: How do you stay current and relevant with all the changes that are going on around us?
0: I've never been accused of being relevant before. That's a new one. I have fun playing for people. That's basically it. For me, the touring, the travel is the work. The time on stage is the fun part.
1: And that leads me right to my next question. You seem to be one of those people who is so at home on stage. Every time I've seen you perform, it just seems so natural to you. Has it always been that way for you?
0: No, I got nervous at first. First few times I had to get up on stage, I really didn't want to. In fact, I got fired from my very first paid job. It's a place called the Salamander in Boston. And a friend of mine was a flamenco guitar player who played there every, I don't know, Tuesday night maybe. And he was going to go to Spain and live with the gypsies, who of course didn't want anything to do with him. But he asked me if I'd like to take over his job playing at the Salamander once a week. And I showed up and they propped me up on a stool in the corner and I played for the people and they seemed to be enjoying it. They clapped and they were listening and having a good time. And at the end of the night, the guy gives me my $10 and said my services would no longer be required. And I said, but I thought people were really enjoying the show. And he said, that's the problem. We don't want them listening to some folk singer. We want them playing chess and drinking coffee and having conversations. Get out of here. So it's been downhill ever since. After getting over being nervous, you know, I've really enjoyed, I look at the shows as a conversation, kind of a one-sided conversation, admittedly. But it's a conversation with the audience.
1: For people who don't know your background, you were raised in New Hampshire, went to Harvard. How did a young man going to Harvard become so interested in music from an earlier time, the blues and that sort of thing?
0: Well, when I said this is my 67th annual farewell tour, I decided recently to start the clock when I first got paid to make music, and that would have been street singing in Paris, summer of 59. And my parents had sent me to Europe for the summer before college, and I ended up street singing. It was kind of weird. I started trying to street sing in London, and people would actually cross the street to avoid me. But then in Paris, it was quite easy to draw a crowd. Anyway, I went from there to Cambridge to go to start college. And Cambridge at that time was just so full of music. It was a lot of folk music going on. All these kids playing, you know, Delta blues and Chicago blues and bluegrass and Irish Scottish ballads and all over the place. And it did occur to me at the time, there was a certain irony in a bunch of Harvard students sitting around singing about how rough it was in the coal mines. But we figured we could get over it with sincerity. We could make up for what we lacked in authenticity. But I got sucked into the folk music scene, and there was this little coffee house called the Club 47 that was one block from my dorm and was just irresistible. I almost flunked out because I spent too much time at the Club 47 and not enough time studying. I was an English lit major. And when I graduated with an English lit degree, I realized pretty quickly nobody is paying me to read books. The people were paying me not much, but paying me a little bit to get on stage. So I figured, well, I'll do this. Keep doing this till I figure out what I want to do in life. And I'm still trying to figure out what I want to do in life.
1: Now, you've got those early albums I'm looking at, Got a Mind to Ramble and Blues, Songs and Ballads. Those were for Prestige. And then you went over to Elektra Records, which was just starting to blossom at that time into one of the really major labels. And you always seem to have that ability to find a good song, no matter where you were recording. How did that come about? For instance, I'm looking at that Jackson Browne song, Shadow Dream song. I don't think he's ever recorded it, but you had it on a record in the mid-60s.

0: And you were one of the first people to record Joni Mitchell songs.
1: I was the first.
2: And I woke up today and found frost perched on the tongue.

0: But actually, you missed the vinyl. My very first album was called Live at the Unicorn. A guy came in. I was playing once a week at this club in Boston called the Unicorn. This guy came in and said, "Do you want to make an album?" And I said, "Yeah, sure." I'd heard that before. Nothing had ever come of it. But he actually dragged this recording machine the size of an oven down the steps into the Unicorn and recorded for two nights, chopped it up, and made an album out of it.
1: You know, Mom, I got rambling.

0: so unkind.
1: He actually had it pressed himself. This was not a real label. And he distributed it out of the back seat of his Studebaker. But I remember going into the Harvard Coop record store right in Harvard Square because my album was on the racks. And this was very exciting. And I went and I saw my album. It was in the folk section. And I called the manager over and I said, yes, I do some traditional folk, but I also do some blues. And he said, okay, and moved me over into the blues section. And I said, well, wait, but I also do some country. I ended up in miscellaneous and learned my lesson not to argue about genres. Anyway, Jackson and Joni and James Taylor, I was accused by Rolling Stone of ushering in the singer-songwriter era because I put out this album called The Circle Game, named after, of course, Joni's song. And it was the first time that Joni, Jackson, and James had been recorded by anybody. So I somehow was guilty for ushering in the singer-songwriter era. I've denied any involvement.
2: You've also written a few real good ones yourself. No Regrets, I know, and things like that.

0: took me a while. No Regrets actually was, I think, the third song I ever wrote. It's by far the one that's been recorded the most by other artists. Emmylou Harris and Waylon Jennings and all, on and on and on. And this band in England called the Walker Brothers had a huge hit with No Regrets. Put my first two kids through college. And off of that, a whole bunch of other people recorded it, including this band from Ireland, something called You Something. And I actually saw an interview with Bono where the writer said, "So you covered No Regrets?" And Bono's response was, "Yeah, that's Scott Walker. He's a genius."
1: And
0: I said, "Excuse me, over here." And I finally went to a show they were doing in Phoenix and spent some time backstage before the show went up, and he apologized. More recently, I've started writing my latest album called Gardens Old, Flowers New, folks, is all songs I wrote. And the previous album is also all songs that I wrote. So I've written more songs in the past 10 years than in the first 50 years of my career. And I don't know why, but I'm not going to complain.
1: Do you find that later in life you have different things to say in your songs than maybe earlier in life?
0: No. The simple answer is no. Because I don't know where the songs come from. I do not sit down to write a song about something. Except No Regrets. That was the case there. But it was a bit of a weird story. For your folks who don't know about No Regrets, it's about the end of a long love affair. And I wrote it actually about the end of a long weekend love affair. This girl came up from New York to Cambridge and spent the weekend with me. And I'd never spent that much time with anybody before. And when I took her to Boston Logan to put her on a plane back to New York on Monday, it felt strange walking away alone. And I went back to my apartment and wrote this song as though it was the end of a long love affair, which then actually came true. We had a many years relationship and it finally ended. But that song I wrote on purpose, but mostly songs just sort of happen. I don't know where they come from. My idea is that there's this cloud of songs that exists out somewhere on the edge of the solar system, like the Oort cloud of comets, and they come drifting through, and my job is to catch them before they drift away again. Sometimes it doesn't work.
1: You must really enjoy performing in front of an audience. I'm looking at your schedule. I see Pennsylvania, California, of course, here on Cape Cod and throughout New England. And I know you mentioned the travel earlier. There must be an energy that you get from an audience.
0: Absolutely. Absolutely. As I said earlier, it's kind of a one-way conversation, but I'm very much looking forward to coming and playing in Oak Bluffs. Yeah, I'll be at the Strand. Mm-hmm. On, what is it, Saturday the 23rd, and then in Falmouth at a place called The Lounge on Sunday the 24th, but that one's sold out. The Strand in Oak Bluffs is not sold out, as far as I know. Anyway, I have a lot of friends on the Vineyard. I used to spend my summers on the Vineyard back when I was a teenager. I'd go and visit my Aunt Sarah in Chilmark, and she was a bad influence. I loved her for that.
1: Now, when people come to your Vineyard show, what can they expect? Is it new songs, old songs, stories to tell? What's the mix?
0: Yes. The answer is yes. Yes, yes, and yes. Well, of course, I'll be doing some of the old favorites because that's why people go to shows, is to hear the songs they know and love. So I'll be doing some of them. I've got some new ones from the new album, Gardens Old, Flowers New, which people seem to love a lot. I've got a couple of brand new ones that I haven't recorded yet. One called It Takes a Whole Lot of Liquor to Like Her. Goes over very well. And I've got this youngster with me, Brendan Cleary. I heard this kid playing in a bar, the Hilton Hotel in Boston, and I was just walking through the lobby. I didn't get a chance to stop and listen, but I thought, he's too good to be playing in a bar. And so earlier this year, I called him and asked him if he'd like to be my accompanist for a while. And he's been working with me now since January. And he'll be backing me up, but he'll be doing a few songs on his own during the course of the show. he steals the show, and I pay him to do it. What is wrong with me? But he's really, really good. Brendan Cleary, C-L-E-A-R-Y. Look him up.
1: Tom Rush, thanks so much. We will see you in Oak Bluffs later this month.
0: It's a deal. It's a date. Thank you, John.
2: And that wraps up this week's News Roundup. I'm Indy Todd. Thanks for listening.

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1: What changed your mind?
0: It bridges divides.
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0: And fosters connection.
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